0: what it is, and I need some help. Now, I'd already been a pastor for a number of years. So I called these four men. We all met in Colorado. They all came from different places in the country, and I happen to know them. So I said, here's what I want to do. I don't know what God is trying to say to me, but I've got to find out. So here's what I'd like to do. I would like to tell you everything that I know about me, good, bad, and indifferent. I'd like for you to listen, and then whatever you four men agree, because they were godly men, whatever you four men agree I should do, that's what I'll do. They said, okay. So we started about 2 o'clock in the afternoon, and we talked on till about 10 o'clock that night, had a little dinner. And during the night, I wrote 17 pages, legal-sized pages, longhand, of things that I wanted to say to them that I want to be sure I didn't forget. Next morning, we talked on till about 10 o'clock, and one of these men said, Charles, put your head on the table and close your eyes. So I did. He said, and I had told him everything I knew, and one of the things I told him about is my father died when I was 9 months of age, and I never thought about having a dad, really. And so he said to me, put your head on the table and close your eyes. I did. He said, your father just picked you up in his arms and held you. What do you feel? And I burst out crying and cried and cried and cried, and I didn't know why I was crying. So he asked me that again. I kept on crying. Finally, when I finished crying, he said to me, he said, what did you feel? I said, I felt hugged and I felt warm and I felt secure, and I broke out crying again. I had a big encumbrance in my life. And here's what it was. Up until that day, I never experienced God loving me. I preached it. I told other people about it. But personally, I had never experienced it. And I'll say two things here. The power of a father and its influence upon a child is tremendous. I don't think I would have ever have discovered that about myself if I had not been willing to say to four men, tell me everything you see. I'll do whatever you say. I never understood emotionally God loving me. Was it a hindrance? Yes, it was. And I'll tell you something. When I came back home, one of the first things I did is I went to my sermon file to find out how many sermons I'd ever preached on love. One. Hundreds and hundreds and hundreds and hundreds and hundreds. Only one. I looked at my outline and I thought, that wasn't even worth listening to. Because it was so shallow. You know why? Because I wasn't experiencing what I was talking about. And I'm telling you all that to say this. That day, that morning, changed my whole life. Changed the ministry. Changed everything I felt about the Christian life. Because all of a sudden, God just stripped me of something that had been a part of my life all those years. Now, I could have gone back and said, God, why'd you take my father? But that wasn't the issue. The issue was his absence. Listen carefully, Daddy, for you walk out on your family. My father's absence by death, it wouldn't have made any difference what the reason was, by death, left me with this gaping hole in my emotional being that left me damaged. Until that day when I understood that God loved me unconditionally, and for the first time in my life, I experienced it. You think walking away from your family is nobody's business but yours? Oh, yes, it is. There are millions of kids today who are suffering and who have an encumbrance upon them that you, Father, don't think you had any responsibility for. Yes, you do. You will pay a price for that sin of walking away from your children to do your own thing. We all have encumbrances. I just named you one of mine. As I look over the list, and I've thought about it many times, I've tried to examine every single area of my life that I thought was anything that would keep me from being what God wants me to be. And I've been absolutely honest about it, and I'm grateful. I wouldn't change places with anybody in the world. But when I think about how many people who are carrying a load in their life, they don't even understand why. That's why I wanted you to look at this list. Because somewhere in that list, more than likely, you may have found yourself. Because I didn't list everything that could be listed. But this, he says, the Christian life is a race. And Paul said, it's a walk. And in order to do it well, we must get rid of encumbrances. Now, the second thing he says, not only encumbrances, but he said, watch this, the sin which easily entangles us. You say, well, now, what could that be? Now, watch this carefully. I'm going to give you two lists here, just so you'll be able to think about it. When he says, he didn't say encumbrances and sins. He says encumbrances and the sin. And he uses the word the in front of it to make an emphasis. Now, what is the sin? Well, I want to describe what the sin is without describing the sin itself. So here are the characteristics of one of those the sins. Number one, it's the primary area of weakness in your life. Every single one of us, no matter who you are, we all have at least one area of weakness in our life we have to deal with. Because we came into this world with an old sinful nature, and God forgives and He cleanses, and yet there's one sin above all others that everybody has to deal with, and it's different in every person's life. So first of all, it's the primary area of weakness. Secondly, it's the one that you're most tempted by, whatever it may be. It may be gossip, or it could be stealing, or it could be lying, or it could be lust, or it could be whatever. The one you're most tempted with. Thirdly, it's the one you must be continually on guard against, whatever that may be. That's the nature of that one sin. It's the one that troubles you the most in resisting, difficult to resist. It's the one that most frequently ensnares you, whatever it may be, frequently ensnares you. It's the one that divides your mind the most frequently, because it is a sin, and once you begin to think about that, it divides your mind, whether it's towards someone else or not. It hinders your relationship with other people. Whatever that sin is in anybody's life, it's going to hinder their relationship with others. You say, well, my sin is secret. No, it's not. It'll come out. It surfaces when you pray. When you pray, for example, and you're reading the scriptures and you're talking to God about your life, the sin that is besetting or entangling, it's going to crop up. Why? The Spirit of God's going to bring it up. Likewise, it strikes at your self-respect, whatever it may be. Let's just say, for example, it's stealing, that somehow you just want to take advantage of people and get whatever you can get in life. And think about what that does to a person's self-respect. That sin, whatever it might be, is going to hinder your relationship to God, because it's just hanging in there. You keep committing it. It's going to hinder your relationship to other people, because it's there and it comes out in ways you're not even aware of. So that's the nature of that sin that easily besets us. Now, what is that sin? Well, you know, I could list a whole bunch of things, but let me just list a few. And the truth is, I don't have to list any. God has already surfaced in your mind and your life. If you're honest, He's already surfaced that in your life already. You already know what it is. And if I said to say amen, which I'm not going to say, ask you to say amen on this one. If I said say amen, if He did, if you're honest, you'd have to say amen. He's already surfaced it. So what could it be? Well, He said that sin that easily entangles us. Well, it could be unforgiveness. That somehow when people hurt you, you just can't let it go. And an unforgiving spirit is damaging to a person's personality, damages their presence, their future. It damages themselves, and it damages their relationship to God. Likewise, a critical spirit. A person with a critical spirit, they can find something to criticize no matter what. It is an entangling sin. A person, for example, who has a jealous spirit, they're never comfortable, no matter who they're around. they're not comfortable in their relationship to God, relationship to themselves, relationship to each other, simply because it is a besetting sin. It's an entangling sin. To be jealous of someone else is to want to get into their life and somehow with a negative attitude. Somehow you want to see them punished, or you want to take advantage, or you want them to lose something. Then there is greed. And the sin of greed is very damaging because of how a person who is greedy reacts and acts it out in life. It's the sin that causes them to take advantage of people, hurt people, you name it, as long as they get what they're after. Then there's the issue of pride. Think about this. God says He hates pride. And an overemphasis on one's importance or on one's possessions or one's looks or whatever it might be. Pride is a very damaging, as He says, easily entangling. And you see people, for example, who have everything. And yet what destroys their effectiveness is a streak of pride in them. It's always about me and about I and what I have and where I live and what I drive and where I work and what my position is. God hates it. And it is oftentimes an encumbrance in a person's life, or, as He says, that sin that easily entangles, it destroys people. There's this whole issue of deceit. A person who just lies, no matter what happens, they'll figure out some way to get around the truth. That's the way they think. That's the way they operate. The root of part of that could be a poor self-image. A root of part of that, it could be one of a number of things, but deception. And tell it when somebody asks a question, they'll only tell half the truth. And they'll say, well, I told you so, but how? They know in their heart they didn't tell the whole truth. Then there is lust, probably one of the most damaging of all. Think about the fact that in this nation alone, as well as the world, it's a multi-billion dollar business of pornography. Oh, what's all that based on? Lust? What is that based on? A wrong self-image of themselves, their relationship to God and to other people. Instead of loving someone, they want someone. And many people get married probably saying, I love you, when really what they're saying is, I lust after you. Lust is desire out of control. And so one of those things that is a major issue in people's lives is lust. Then the whole issue of unbelief. It's a major issue in people's lives. They can read the Bible and say, yes, I believe from cover to cover. When it comes to believing that God loves them, that God will answer their prayer, that God will supply their needs, they just can't seem to think that He'll do it for them. It's an entangling thing because it frustrates the whole Christian life. And then there is anger. When a person has a sense of anger, that is, it's just lying in there. It's just spewing away. And do not deal with that. It can destroy their lives. It certainly destroys their relationship to other people. And a person who's angry, they're not happy with themselves. In fact, a person who is in any of these areas, they're not happy with themselves. You can't be happy with yourself. He says, a sin, the sin that easily besets or entangles us. And I'm certainly not going to list all of them, but that's one of them. Bitterness is one. A person who is bitter, they start out feeling bad, then they get angry, and then it just goes on and on till it is a bitterness that absolutely destroys. A person who's bitter cannot be loved. They don't know how to love. They don't know how to receive love. They're just bitter. It's like poison. That poison covers every aspect of their thinking. And then slander. People who are willing to slander other people, say things about them that they know are not true, or put an emphasis on it that's not true. It's something in their life, and oftentimes it's very strong. A love of money. When a person loves money and are willing to do most anything to get all that they can so they can live up to what their neighbor has or having as much as they have. All of these are damaging, as he says, easily tripping us up. Then idolatry. You say, well, we don't have idolatry in these days. Listen. Sports can be idolatry, money can be idolatry, the opposite sex can be idolatry, position can be idolatry. Whatever you and I place before we place our Heavenly Father is an idolatrous thing. So think about it. When you put all of these encumbrances and all of these single sins, everybody has one of those areas of weakness, however it may be expressed or not expressed, it's there. either we deal with them or we go through life hindered. And you see, I think many people, for example, who fall in love with somebody that they really, really, truly, genuinely love, and yet something's wrong. What is it? The other person is so damaged by something that happened in their life, either when they were a kid or whatever it might be, but they somehow have this idea they're not lovable, or they don't deserve it, or they can't live up to it. In other words, when two people get together, and watch this. Listen carefully. This is why marriage is dangerous. Did you hear that? It's dangerous. Now, you're laughing for probably two or three reasons, but let's get serious. It's dangerous. Here's the reason. This person grows up in a bad situation. They got their baggage. This person came up in a wonderful family, but they got damaged along the way. So you get two people, his baggage, her baggage. You put this together, and you've got real baggage. And if two people are not godly enough to look at themselves and acknowledge the fact, I got baggage in my life, and before I dump my baggage into somebody else's life and mess their life up, I've got to deal with this. And people will come to me once in a while and want to know what I think about them getting married and so forth. If I know them really well and I know they've got baggage in their life, here's what I say to them. Until you dump this baggage, it's unfair for you to bring all this baggage into your life and dump it into somebody else's life, no matter what they've got or whether they have it or don't have it. It's unfair. And the reason so many people can't get along is they won't stop to think, why am I acting this way when this guy or this gal loves me to death but somehow can't accept it? And people walk away in the second marriage and wonder why. Because they mixed two big loads of baggage. And you see, it's not, for example, that they intend to, they don't understand that it's there. There's that single sin, and then there's that baggage of encumbrances that we mentioned a few moments before. Now, what's the consequences of all that? When you think about the consequences of a runner, for example, running in a race, and they have baggage. For example, let's say they got to have a shirt that's blowing in the wind, and one of the laces of the sandals is untied. Well, a person who ran a race in those days, they stripped them down to bare clothing. Why? Because they didn't want anything, number one, to distract them. A distraction. We're talking about things that distract us. A second consequence is these things divide our minds. Any of these encumbrances, any sin will divide our mind, get us thinking about something else. It gets us off track. That's what it does to a runner. If a runner starts thinking about something else other than reaching that goal at all costs, what happens? Get them off track. It drains your energy. When a person is worried, for example, and anxious, it's draining energy all the time. Then, of course, it slows the pace. A runner has to concentrate on one thing. Reach the goal at all costs. Don't think about how you feel. Don't think about what's on the right, left, who's coming up behind you. It's the goal. And, of course, it'll cause you to stumble. And when people do not and are not able to acknowledge and identify encumbrances in their life or those single powerful sins in their life, they're going to stumble sooner or later. Then ultimately it's destructive. Now, the big question is, how do we handle this excess baggage in our life that God does not intend for us to have? Number one, we admit, Lord, this is an encumbrance in my life. And it may be something that I've not even listed. It wasn't my goal to list everything I could think about. I have to admit that here's an encumbrance in my life. Second, I have to admit that here is one of those entangling sins in my life. I admit, Lord, it is here. And number three, it is a decision to take responsibility for it. No matter where it came from, how you got it, what happened, how it developed in your life, I take responsibility for this in my life, Lord. And number four, make a definite decision to deal with it. Lord, you have identified this thing in my life. I have a poor self-image. I admit it. I take responsibility for it, no matter who fed it into my life. No matter what the source is, I take responsibility for it, and I choose to deal with it. Notice what he says in this passage. He says, for example, let us also lay aside every encumbrance and the sin which so easily entangles us. And let us run with endurance the race that is set before us. So what is he saying? I have to lay it aside. Now, what does it mean, laying it aside? That word means to strip off, for the runner to take off all the excess clothes, to lay it aside. That doesn't fit me for this race. What is it that does not fit us in the Christian race that you and I are living? None of those encumbrances, none of those sins fit who we are. We're followers of Jesus, loved by God unconditionally. And so it may be that you have looked at those and you've said, well, I think I have identified which one that I'm dealing with here. And when he says, lay it aside, what does that mean? Here's what it means. All of us know that Philippians 4:13, Paul said, I can do all things through Christ who strengthens me. Watch this. I see this encumbrance in my life. I have identified that sin in my life that's entangling me continuously. Now, I'm going to do exactly what he says. Not only he says, I can do all things through Christ who strengthens me, I will do. I will do what is necessary through Christ who strengthens me. And what is that? I choose to lay it down. I choose to walk away from it. And watch this. You said, but I've done that so many times before. But wait a minute. You can't do it in your own strength. I can do all things through Christ. Now the Holy Spirit indwells every single one of us as believers. He is the one who will empower you, who will enable you to lay it aside and walk away. Yes, you can. Not in your strength, but in His strength. Think about this. First of all, God doesn't want it in your life, so He's on your side. He's got the Holy Spirit living inside of you to empower you. Listen, you and God are in absolute agreement about encumbrances and sins in your life that they don't fit. They're a hindrance to you. You don't want them in your life. You want to be what God wants you to be. He's 100% on your side. When you choose by faith, I choose to lay it down. I'm getting ready to run the next phase of this race. That does not fit who I am. I can't win this race, fulfill God's purpose and plan until every encumbrance, this sin is gone. I choose to confess it. I choose to strip myself of it by the power of the Holy Spirit. I choose to walk away from this and to follow you in the race. If God would not help you have victory over that, He is not the God He says He is. He will enable you. But you've got to be willing to identify it, to acknowledge it, take responsibility for it. You can't blame your parents. You say, well, if my parents hadn't done this, or if my brother or sister, no. None of that's the issue. The issue is, I take full responsibility that at this point in my life, here's where I am. This is not what God wants. I choose by faith in the power of the Holy Spirit and the Lord Jesus Christ to lay it down, lay it aside. It's the same phrase that Paul used in Ephesians about laying aside other things in life. If you want victory, you can have victory. My primary purpose in this message is to help you identify what is there that's hindering you from running well the race that God wants you to run. He's got the best race for you. He has the best plan, and He is, listen, by His own nature and His own word, He's obligated to help you do exactly what He wants you to do. You can say, I can do all things through Christ who strengthens me. Can do is one thing, but I will do. I will do what Christ wants me to do and desires me to do in this situation. I will do it. Remember, it is discipline, not desire, that determines the outcome of our decisions. Discipline, not desire, determines our destiny. It is the willingness to choose to lay it aside. God will set you free. But you got to be willing to believe Him. You don't have to go on suffering the same old things over and over and over again. And what's going to happen is You're going to sense God's love in a whole different perspective. Your attitude to other people change. It could save your marriage. If you're having a problem and you sat down and you said, you know what, I got baggage, you got baggage, let's list our baggage and put it on the table, or write it on a sheet of paper and burn it up. We don't have to have this baggage in our lives anymore. It's the choice you and I have to become the persons God wants us to be. Now, if you're not saved, please listen to me. It's just going to get worse until you surrender your life to Jesus Christ, who is the only one who can change your life, bring these things to the surface, and help you deal with them. It is the blood of Jesus at Calvary that takes care of all of our sins, all of our heartaches, our problems, and our burdens. He does it in different ways, but He's the one who does it. And it's my prayer you'd be wise enough to say, Lord, I acknowledge my sinfulness. I desperately need You. I'm asking You to forgive me. I'm surrendering my life to You, and I'm trusting that what You did at Calvary when You died, You paid my sin debt in full. I want to be the person You want me to be. What will He do? Change your life. And it's my prayer, listen carefully, you will not forget this message. Before you start telling anybody else about it, that you're dealing with it with yourself. And here's what will happen. When God begins to set you free, listen, you can't help but tell somebody what Jesus Christ has done for you. Here's what you'll discover. In some situations, it'll be more dramatic than the day you got saved. The day I got saved, I was 12 years old. The day I got set free, I was a lot older. And it was much more dramatic. That's my prayer for you. And Father, how grateful we are that You love us enough to surface these things in our lives and help us to understand. Some of it we asked for, some of it we had nothing to do with, but it's there. And I pray that every person who hears this message will be honest enough to search out, what is that easily entangling sin? What are these encumbrances in my life that are cheating me out of God's very best? And Father, I thank You that You're willing to give victory wherever it is desired. We bless You for it through the Lord Jesus Christ, our Savior. Amen. Well, now this is not the kind of sermon that you just want to talk about. It's a time for introspection. And as I think about it and I thought about it in preparation for the message, we're coming to the end of a year. This is a good time to dump your baggage. You've been carrying it all year long, and some of you all lifelong. Dump it. By faith, you can. He will enable you to start the new year with a whole sense of a good, good breath. Amen.
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2: With a message from God's Word, here's Charles Stanley.
0: Our life is like a road we travel. And for some, it's a very long road. And for other people, it's a short road. But for some people, for example, it's very difficult, very demanding, and sometimes very dangerous. For other people, you may say, well, they look like they have it all their way and everything looks so easy. But remember this, in every life, there are trials, there are disappointments, and there are hindrances and heartaches and oftentimes pain. Nowhere in the Bible does it say that life's going to be easy. God never says that. He makes many wonderful promises, but He never says anything about it being easy. And so what we have to decide is this. We have to decide what we want life to be like. You say, well, is it all left up to us? No. But I want you to think about this. Before you were ever born, God knew you were going to be born, and He had a plan for your life. In fact, He says in Ephesians chapter 1 that God chose you and me before the foundation of the world in Christ Jesus. Every single believer. You say, well, how can that be? You know what? I'm glad I don't have to understand everything that God said. I just have to believe what he said. And there are no contradictions in the Word of God, not a single one. And so what I want you to see is this, that God had a plan for your life from the very beginning. You say, but let me tell you about my life. Any one of us could say that. Any one of us could talk about how good it was in the beginning, or how bad it was, or how bad it became, or how good it became. All of that could be true. Understand that. The truth is, we understand that he intended to be the guide in the life of every single person he created. So let's forget about everybody else for just a moment and think about you. When God created you, he created you for a purpose. He had a plan for your life. You say, well, he must have messed up on my plan. No, he didn't mess up on your plan. You see, we're the ones who mess up the plans because we don't understand, or maybe we learn a little bit late in life what it's really all about. But he has a plan for your life, and I can tell you this, it's a good plan. It's a good plan. Now, we don't always think it's good because it doesn't exactly turn out the way we want it to turn out, but it's still good. That is for those of us who are believers. If you've never trusted Jesus Christ as your Savior and you're going through heartache, pain, and suffering, we understand that. If you're a believer and you're going through heartache, suffering, and pain, understand that. Because he never says it's going to be easy. What I want you to see is he has a plan, number one. And secondly, he's promised to guide you through that plan so that your life can be the best that God intended for you. Now, the first thing that comes to mind is, well, what about all these years I've messed up and wasted? God is a forgiving God. Here's what he does. When a person comes to know Christ as their Savior, God wipes away the past. He wipes it away. He does not hold you responsible for what he's forgiven you for. There are times in our lives when we look back and say, well, I wish this, I wish that, I wish the other. I understand that. He forgives you. You got a clean slate. You start out with him. Once you begin with him, here's what he does. He begins to work out his will in your life and his plan in your life from that point on. Will it be the same as it was if you had trusted him 30 or 40 years ago? No. But here's what he'll do. He'll make it the best that holy God can make it from that point on if you will trust him and if you let him be your guide. And so I want to talk about this whole idea, the fact that our life is like a road. And for us to follow that road, to follow his road, is always the best choice. And I want you to turn to a small passage, if you look in Proverbs chapter 4 for a moment. And I want us to begin in verse 10. And verse 10 through 13. Listen to what Solomon writes here. He says, "Hear, my son, and accept my sayings. And the years of your life will be many. I have directed you in the way of wisdom. I have led you in upright paths. When you walk, your steps will not be impeded. And if you run, you will not stumble. Take hold of my instructions. Do not let go. Guard her, for she is your life." Now look at this. He says, first of all, we're to hear. There are a lot of people who hear but don't do the rest. "Hear, my son, and accept my sayings," which is his way of saying what you hear of truth. When he says accept it, that means make application in your life. "And the years of your life will be many. I have directed you in the way of wisdom." That is, that's the only way God directs. He directs us wisely. Sometimes we don't think maybe it's wise, but he knows that it is. "I've directed you in the way of wisdom. I have led you in upright paths." He says when he guides us, he leads us in the path that's best, that's right, that's good, that fits his plan for our life. "When you walk, your steps will not be impeded." That is, he will remove those things that hinder us. Sometimes we have hindrances in front of us that we think really will make us stumble, but he knows how to remove those. "And if you run, you'll not stumble." Sometimes we think we've stumbled, but it may be a difficulty that God has allowed in our life, as something he wants to teach us or to prepare us for. Then when he says, "Take hold of instructions," that is, grab it, grasp it, hold it tight, be serious about it, do not let go, guard her, for she is your life. So the implication here is that God has a plan for us. He's a God of wisdom. He has the best plan possible. And what we want to do is to follow that plan. And in order to do that, what we have to do is we have to begin with deciding this question. Who is

And I would ask you to consider that personally at this moment. Who is guiding your life? You say, well, I'm a Christian, so I guess Jesus is. Not necessarily. Because you've been saved doesn't mean he's guiding your life. That is a deliberate decision you have to make, that Jesus is going to guide my life, and I'm going to submit to his guidance and his direction. If he's guiding your life, you can just mark this down. It's the best path you could travel. It's the best road you could travel. You may say, well, if it's all that good, why am I going through such difficulty and hardship and pain? Because oftentimes God knows it takes those difficult hardships, those painful, those trying times to do what? To make of us the person he wants us to be, to build character into our life, to make us an example of what God is able to do in a person's life who goes through those trying times. You remember what he says in Romans 8:28? He says he causes all things to work together for good to those who love him. He didn't say except pain, hardship, suffering, difficulties, and disappointments. All of those things are a part of it. Jesus didn't escape many of those hardships. His disciples did not. Why should we think we should? And so being our guide, he's going to lead us in the right way every single time. Now, it's interesting that people will quote the 23rd Psalm. And if you'll notice how many promises he makes in that psalm about guiding us and leading us and protecting us and so forth. And here's the mistake people make. And I was talking to somebody this week and it brought it to my mind. This young lady was talking about, she was questioning whether she even believed in God or not. And I know that she did believe in him. And she questioned whether God loved her or not. And on and on and on she went with all these questions. And why is God allowing these things to happen in her life? So I began to listen to her tell me about what was going on in her life. And it was one act of disobedience after the other, one act of sin after the other. And I said, wait a minute. You're expecting God to be this loving, kind, sweet God who gives you everything in the world you want and just meeting all your needs, and you're living in continual disobedience to God. He's trying to lead you as one of his followers. And has it dawned on you that God is allowing you to experience what you have chosen? When you choose disobedience, you get what disobedience brings. He is a faithful, loyal, loving guide, which means that you and I do not have to depend just upon ourselves or our wisdom, but upon his. And he's willing to lead anyone who is willing to be led. And when you notice in this passage, he talks about either walking or running, either one. But it all begins with him. So I would ask you this morning, who is guiding your life? You say, well, I am. Well, is that really true? Are you listening to other people? Are you listening to their opinions? Are they making suggestions to you that you're picking up on? Are they putting pressure on you to make a decision in this way or that way in your life? Are they saying to you, well, if I were you, here's what I would do? Usually when somebody tells you that, put stoppers in your ears. For the simple reason they're not you, they don't know the will of God for your life, and therefore you have to decide who's going to guide my life. You say, I guide my own life. No. You know what? None of us are capable of guiding our own life wisely. Either we let the Lord Jesus Christ to guide us, or we're going to head out in the wrong direction. And the road we'll travel will be the road that you see many people traveling, which ends up not only in difficulty and hardship and pain, but for many people a disaster. For many people, it's a disaster. It's a route they've chosen. They've chosen to disobey God. They've chosen to ignore the Word of God. They've chosen to do it their own way. And the reason they're where they are is because of choices they make. And somehow we live in a society that propagates the idea there are no consequences to disobedience. There is no way that you can violate a principle of the Word of God without suffering. And every single one of us believes this. You reap what you sow, more than you sow, later than you sow, except me. That's the way they hear that. Except me. No. Every single one of us, we reap what we sow, more than we sow, later than we sow, and it's the lie that there are no consequences to sin that people have gravitated to. So when we think about the guide, I ask you one more time, who is guiding your life? Well, if you choose Jesus to guide your life by receiving him as your personal Savior and following in his way, listen, the best life that God can provide for you, he's in the process of working in your life. You can't pick out your

0: life at one particular time and say, well, where was God here? Where was God there? Because oftentimes in those difficult times, He is there so absolutely present, working through situations and circumstances to make you the person God wants you to be. But the issue is that He's the guide. Now, in order for me to listen to my guide and to follow the right road, I've got to think right. And to think right, I've got to have a clear mind. And the only way to have a clear mind is to have a clean heart. If your heart is not clean, listen, your mind is not going to be clear. And if it's not, you're going to miss out on some very important things. For example, when you and I are thinking the way God thinks, we're thinking the right way about things. We'll have a discernment to know not only what's right and wrong, but what's good, what's best. And listen, what is the will and purpose and plan of God? He'll give us understanding. We'll begin to see things the way He sees them. We'll begin to interpret life from His perspective, not the world's perspective. And we won't have our minds all cluttered and confused and clogged up with the things the world has to offer. Think about this. The world has lots of suggestions, lots of pull, lots of pressure, lots of temptations. Everything looks good. Everything is pictured as if you only had this and only had that. And if you could just enjoy this. All that's what the world offers, but then look around and see what happens to people who follow that leadership and who follow those kind of suggestions. Many people would give anything to go back and start all over again and say, if I'd have just listened to this and if I'd have listened to that and if I'd have done what he said and if I'd have done what she said, if I'd have just done what God said. So I ask you, who's God in your life? And do you have a clear mind that you can think the way God wants you to think about your life, that He is your God? Only He has the wisdom to know how you're to walk. You see, here's the thing about it. God knows what you want. He knows what you love. He knows what you would do if you knew what He knows. And He's willing to show us so clearly if we are willing to listen. But if my heart's not clean, then my mind's not going to be clear, and I'm not going to think right, and I'm going to suffer the consequences of not thinking the way God would have us to think. It's interesting what Paul said. He says, we have the mind of Christ. That is, when you receive Jesus Christ as your personal Savior, listen, we have the capacity to think the way He would think if He were in these bodies of ours and He were living in these circumstances you and I are living in. In other words, we can think the way He would have us to think. And the wonderful thing is He's given us His Word so that any question we have about life, any decision you and I have to make, there's an answer in the Word of God. There are no contradictions in the book. Think about this. Think about all the millions and millions and millions of books there are in the world. Manuscripts, books on top of books on top of books, libraries on top of libraries. You could throw every single one of those books away, and if you kept this one, what would happen? You'd have all the knowledge and all the wisdom you need to live a godly life. That's how powerful the Word of God is. Thy Word is a lamp to my feet and a light to my path. He says, our times are in His hands. And He says, teach us in the way which we should go. You and I can make the best of our life if we'll follow our faithful God, who is Jesus, who is willing to show us His way and to show us His will. But we must set our mind on things that are not in this world, but on things that are of God. And every single believer has this awesome privilege. And you see, you have to ask yourself the question, if things aren't going right in your life, why are they not going right? Is there anything God cannot change? Are you where you are because of what you have decided or what God decided? We all know the answer to that. For every single one of us, we know the answer. But if deep in my heart I want God's best, think about this. If I want God's best, got to follow Jesus' way. It's just that simple. Not only that, but if I want the best, I have to acknowledge the fact that my Heavenly Father has a right to give guidance in my life, which means my daily activities, the schedule of my life. And what does He desire? A balanced schedule. That is, God desires that you and I live out our life to the best. And he doesn't mean live it haphazardly. Think about the life of Jesus, for example. He said on one occasion, I must go to Judea or Bethlehem or Jerusalem. In other words, he was definite about it. I must go through Samaria. He didn't just wake up and say, oh, let's see, think what I'm going to do today. So let me ask you a question. When you wake up in the morning, what's the first thing you think about? Is it unreasonable to say, and it's not, that one of the first things you should think about in the morning when you wake up is the Lord Jesus? God, I need wisdom for this day. I need strength for this day. I need help. Make me sensitive to what's going on around me. Lord, I need your guidance today. The truth is, every single one of us could pray that prayer and should mean it. We need his wisdom, his guidance, his direction, his protection, to be sensitive every day for what's going on around us. So, how do you begin your day? If he's my guide, he also has a right to give me a schedule, to show me how to walk it out and to live it out every day. And when I think about that, I think about, well, what would a Christian's day look like? Here's what it should look like. First of all, private devotions in the morning. Whether you read one chapter of the Bible or whether you read two chapters or whether you read a few verses and spend time in praying. But at least, listen, begin the day. Listen carefully. You got to remember this. Begin the day with the one who is your guide. Is that not reasonable? Yes. The infinite, all-wise, loving, helpful, empowering, enabling God. Secondly, of course, you must work. Now, you shouldn't have the attitude, oh my goodness, I got to go to work. No, everybody who has a job today should wake up in the morning saying, thank you, Father, I have a work to go to. I have a work to go to. So, there is your devotion in the morning. There is work to be done. Then there's rest. Then there's your family relationships and your friends, for example. Then you sometimes you have to deal with your finances, or at least check on them daily. It's always a wise thing to do at this time. And then, of course, your own personal fitness, your health, what you eat, your exercise. People say, well, that's not really important. It is important. You say, well, I don't see Jesus exercising. Yes, he did. You know why I know he did? Because he walked everywhere he went. He walked everywhere he went. So he didn't have to worry about weight and all the rest. He walked everywhere he went. Then you think about, when it comes to that, you think about in the evening. Well, how do you end the evening? You know how most folks end the evening? You could tell me. Watching television. Filling your mind with the world's ideas and philosophies. You say, well, I don't do that. Yes, you do. Let me tell you something. Listen, you can't sit and watch it without getting programmed. If your eyes see it, your ears hear it, your mind registers, it gets in your subconscious, and it is a part of you. And so when I think about a person whose body is not functioning properly, can't be their best. Now, there are diseases that we don't know why they come. And there are things that happen to people that none of us have an answer for. It has nothing to do with anybody being holy or less holy because they're sick. The issue is we have a responsibility, as best we know how, to take care of these physical bodies of ours. So I'm going to give you a list. The reason I want to give you a list is because I want you to write it down. If I just said it, you wouldn't get it all down. So I want you to notice this, because what I want you to see here is I want you to see things that weaken our bodies, which are, by the way, the temple of the Holy Spirit. When somebody says, I can do anything I want to do with my body, you can, but you'll violate the Word of God. Temple of the Holy Spirit. So how does it weaken? First of all, look at this. Your energy for the task. When you're not in good health, you don't have the energy to do what you need to do. That's just a known fact. Secondly, your ability to focus. When you're sick, your mind is divided. Oftentimes you can't focus the way you ought to focus. And then the degree of alertness. You're not as alert when you're sick and your mind is divided as you could be. Then, of course, readiness to take on new challenges. When a person doesn't feel very good physically, they're not ready to take on new challenges. So they'll say, well, wait, I've got to get over this or get over that or whatever it might be. And then, of course, the capacity to finish a task. Many people start things they never finish. if your body isn't working properly, there are lots of things that happen, and this is certainly one of them. And so somebody says, well, I'd like to finish the task, but I don't feel like it. Well, because if your body is not healthy, it makes a difference. Then, of course, the level of enthusiasm. It's real hard to be enthusiastic about something when you feel like you had a ton on you, or you have some ache or pain, or you've hurt yourself in some way. Then the willingness to take risk. Willingness to take risk does not come very easily when your body is not functioning properly. So that's why I think it's so very, very important that we take seriously what we're saying. Then, of course, the speed at which you operate. When a person is ill, they can't go at the same speed they can otherwise. So ask yourself the question, does it make a difference what I do with my body? Yes, it does. Whose body is it? It belongs to God. He says it's the temple of the Holy Spirit. That should dictate what I put in it, what I avoid putting in it, or how I operate it, how we function in life. And when you think about the fact that it's a major issue in America that we have so much food that, well, I won't get into all of that except to say we do have a problem. And we, our wealth and our good blessing has about blessed some folks to death. And so it gets the best of them. We're responsible. We can't blame anybody. Now, as I said, there's some diseases we don't know why. But for the most part, we have the privilege and the responsibility to keep our bodies healthy. Now, not only that, but I think about this whole issue of our relationships. Now, watch this. If Jesus is my guide, then my relationships are going to be chosen by Him. Think about the people who are closest to you. Your family, for example, if you're married, your husband and wife, or your children. And then there's your friends, the people you work with. In other words, your circles of people that you relate to get larger and larger. So when you think about that, what effect would you say your friends, your relationships have upon your decisions? What effect do your relationships have upon the way you think you look? Or the way you dress, or where you work, or where you spend your free time, or whom you spend it with. You say, well, that's my business. If you're a child of God, that's God's business. And I'll tell you why. A relationship with someone is one of the most important aspects of our life. What can you do by yourself? What can you do alone? How many bridges would we have if only one man worked on them? How many tall skyscrapers would we have if one person said, I can do it? And you can just run right down the list of tremendous advantages that we have in life and things that bless us so often. It isn't something one person did. It's what people do together. And we need each other. All of us need friends. All of us need people to help us do whatever God has called us to do. And listen, when you have friends like that, treasure them. And remember this, the longer you live, the more important your friends become. And here's the reason why. You have less and less time to develop new friends. And that may not sound important to you, but when you get my age, you will realize how very important your friends are and you take care of them. Because that's the way God made us. You think about, for example, why didn't Jesus just do it by himself? He was the Son of God. He had all power. So I can call down legions of angels. There was not anything he couldn't do. What did he do? He chose 12 men to help him do what the Father called him to do. Every single one of us needs devoted friends, and we need to be a devoted friend. And if Jesus is my guide, I can rest assured of this. He's going to help me choose my friends. He's going to help me choose people to do what I need to help me do. And the same thing is true in your life. You see, one of the reasons that people get out of the will of God is they make wrong choices in relationships. A relationship can catapult you to something good or absolutely destroy you. And many people would have to say, as I look back in my life and see where I took a wrong road, it was because of this relationship or that relationship. And there are many people who are in prison today because of wrong relationships. They wish they could have changed it. You could just go right down the line of what happens to people when they make wrong choices of relationships. And I hear it all the time. Things going on in their family, things going on in their life personally, or in their finances, wrong choices, wrong relationships that influence them to make wrong choices. If you're following Jesus, He will never get you involved in a wrong relationship. He may have you witness to somebody, for example, who may not be a believer. But listen, the Holy Spirit of God will warn you. How many times have I heard this? I knew God was warning me. I knew God was warning me. I knew God was trying to tell me something, but I did it anyway. That's why you have the Holy Spirit living inside of you, to warn you against wrong relationships and to help you do what God wants you to do and to become the person God wants you to be. Listen, not only our relationship, but we need to be that kind of relationship person to somebody else. If you are developing a relationship with someone or you sense that they want to develop a relationship with you, ask yourself the question, can I be a help to them or would I be a hindrance? Am I the kind of person they need as a friend or am I not? Can they be the kind of friend to me that will help me in my Christian life or not? Very important. So what I want to do is I want to give you another list, and because I think they're very important. So what's so valuable about good relationships? How valuable are they? So the reason I'm giving you these lists is for you to think about them and evaluate them yourself. So let's start. One of the good things about a good relationship is a good relationship, they encourage us. And all of us need to be encouraged at some point in life. That is, no one's going to get so spiritual and so high and mighty that they are never discouraged. It can be discouraged only for a moment. But all of us hit those times in our life when we think, dear God, what's going on? Good relationships will encourage us. Then, of course, they motivate us. A person who is a good relationship person is going to motivate us. They'll encourage you, motivate you to do your best and make wise choices in life. Thirdly, they will energize you. There's something about being with people who love you and who are good for you. There's something about that relationship that's energizing. You'll find yourself being able to do things you didn't think you could do because they've encouraged you, motivated you, and doing so, you're energized by them. They comfort us. We go through situations and circumstances that we think, Lord, how am I going to walk through this? How am I going to get through this? And you have those relationships that are very encouraging. I'm praying for you. I'm lifting you up. I understand where you are. I'll help you any way I possibly can. You can count on me. You can call on me. If you get down, you just give me a buzz. People are encouragers and comfort us, defend us. Oftentimes, and I hear this often here lately, people on their jobs being attacked by other people who want their job sometime or who just are bigots and they just hate anybody who's religious or hate anybody who talks about Jesus. True, genuine friends step in to defend you. Now listen, you and I must be willing to do the same for other people. To have the courage to stand by someone. If you have a true, genuine friend and you see them going through something difficult, you should have the courage to stand by them. Somebody says, well, you know, I just don't want to get into that. What do you mean you don't want to get into it? If you're their friend, you are into it. For the simple reason, you'll be wise how you go about it, but to defend someone who's being mistreated. Then, someone to love us. Everybody needs to feel loved. And there's something about good relationships, a loving relationship. And you can tell the difference between a loving relationship and somebody who just wants something from you. That's not love. But there's such value. And if I follow my guide, first of all, I'm going to love him, the Lord Jesus, with all my heart. And you know what? I'm also going to love other people who follow him and people who really and truly desire to live a godly life. Then, of course, people who accept us. Now, there are people who will accept us on condition. If you do this, if you do that, that's not acceptance. If I really accept you just the way you are. If I don't like something about you, listen, I'm going to accept you the way you are and pray that God will work His will in your life and change whatever needs to be changed. You see, when you and I get into the business of changing people, we might as well forget it. That's not our job to change people. It is our responsibility to to do just what we've listed in this group right here, loving them, accepting them. Likewise, being patient with us. All of us need to have patience toward us at times when we get into situations and circumstances. Maybe we can't really understand everything that's going on. And so we have to be patient with us. Likewise, somebody who will serve us when we need help. Everybody needs help at times in their life. Ask yourself this question. When's the last time you went out of the way to help somebody, to serve someone, not going to profit you in any way, but something that you knew that you could do for others? Here's what will happen. In the life of a believer, the more you give, the happier you're going to be. In the life of a believer, the more you serve others, the happier you're going to be. Why? Because it's the very nature of a godly life. That's who Jesus was. He was always giving. He was always serving. Why? Because that's who he was. And when you and I have him as our guide, here's what will happen. We'll be sensitive to people who are in need. We'll be sensitive when somebody needs to be loved, when somebody needs to be helped, when somebody needs to be served in some fashion. That's who he was. That's what he did. And he's our guide. Likewise, somebody who will forgive us when we make mistakes. We all make them. We can expect it. So if we're talking about true relationships, we're talking about relationships where people are willing to be forgiving toward each other. One of the most damaging emotions there is an unforgiving spirit. And let me tell you something. You cannot keep it silent, quiet. Because here's what happens. An unforgiving spirit damages a person's mental, emotional, and physical body. It is an absolute proven fact that it does. And so therefore, if I'm going to be a follower of Jesus, forgiveness is not even a question. But suppose they've done so and so. I'm still responsible to forgive. And if you'll think about it, how many times has our God, the Lord Jesus, forgiven you? None of us could count the times. Right relationships with people who will forgive us when we make mistakes, but who also will confront us when we are headed in the wrong direction. You see, that's a true friend. When someone sees you head in the wrong direction and they lovingly confront you with it and warn you, not in a derogatory way, but warn you. And sometimes they may have to come on strong. We all need it, and we all need to be wise enough to confront someone else when we see them heading in the wrong direction. I've sometimes sat down with people and pleaded with them not to do something. Well, thank you very much, Pastor. I really appreciate that. Go right out and do it. And you know what? Most of them never came back and told me what happened. A few did. The rest of them didn't have to because I knew what was going to happen. You cannot violate the living word of the living God without consequences. You cannot. And that's why we have to be sensitive to people around us who are in need, be wise of what we say, and wise about how we go about saying it. Listen, if I saw a rattlesnake all coiled up waiting for you, and you were heading right toward him, would I be a real friend if I just let you walk right into it? I'll never forget the time. That's exactly what happened to me. I was walking up this trail to see someone who was a member of the church in another church back in the mountains. And I was walking along, and this lady wanted to take me up there because this lady's husband up on the mountain had died, and she was going through real difficult times. So they said, I want to take you up there. She needs your help. I said, fine. So I hadn't been to that church but probably about 2 months. And it was early in the morning, and the sun was shining through the leaves and so forth. And so here's this rattlesnake all coiled up and ready. I never saw it. I'm walking and just talking and telling her. She says, stop. And she pointed to him. He couldn't have missed me. Would she have been a friend if she'd let him bite me? No, she wouldn't. Listen, every single one of us have seen and will see people who are on the trail to a rattlesnake in their life. And we could make a difference in their life if we took the time to do it. You say, well, suppose they don't listen. Then that's their responsibility if they're not willing to listen. And there are a lot of people who've suffered a lot of heartache and pain because they didn't listen. Well, I think also the fact that we need people to be kind to us. You know, the Bible says kindness makes a man attractive, or a woman, either one. Kindness is very important. Then the last thing I would say about our God, that is, if we're really going to be the person God wants us to be and follow the trail He wants us to follow, then the courage to trust God and obey His will, very important in our life. Do we have the courage to trust Him and obey Him no matter what's going on? If you want life at its best, you can just wrap it up in that. You want life at its best, trust Him and obey Him and leave all the consequences to Him, because He's going to take care of all the consequences of our obedience. Now, sometimes He may require of us things that appear very unreasonable. But if He says do it, do it. Things that may cause us pain, but if He says do it, do it. Listen to this. Whatever He challenges us to do, not only will profit us, but will reward us in ways that you and I could never even begin to understand. Sometimes those rewards don't come for a long time. Sometimes they come immediately. But would you say that it's the lifestyle that you're living, that what you want to do above everything else is just to be obedient to God, let Him work in your life? If you want the best life, if you want the best life that a holy, righteous, loving God can give you, then it must be a habit in your life to trust Him and to obey Him. Don't try to figure things out. Don't wait till you can sort of see your way clear. Because here's what will happen. You can rest absolutely assured of this. If you will obey Him, He will walk with you through whatever you're going to face. He will provide for you whatever you need. He will enable you to face it confidently and assuredly. He will reward you for your obedience. You cannot lose being obedient to Him. Now, it'll be exciting because of where He may lead you. So I'm going to give you another list. And I want you to write this down because it's very important. If you follow the Lord Jesus Christ as your guide. You know, it's amazing to me how many people, sometimes they'll boast of this and boast of that and what they can do and what they can't do and la, la, la. So ask yourself this question before you get a little boastful, because this is this could be a little testy, but what I want you to say is this. If you're committed to obeying Him and letting Him work in your life, watch this carefully. And I want to be sure you listen. Say amen.
1: Amen.
0: Here's what you can expect. You can expect to maybe go where you've never been before. Secondly, to do what you've never done. And then, to give more than you've ever given. That isn't just in money, but in your time, in your love, in your devotion, or your finances, whatever it might be. You follow Him, you can expect to give more than you've ever given. And you'll be challenged to surrender what you have held very tightly. You will also love those that you've never loved before, because you see, when He's the guide, He knows how to love through us. Love people that you've never loved before. And you'll forgive those, listen, that you have failed to forgive. And I want to say again, an unforgiving spirit is one of the most damaging emotions any person can experience in life. There's no area of your life that is not affected by an unforgiving spirit. Trust Him for what you've never trusted Him for before. You see, we said in the very beginning, this is a road we travel. So it's something we grow as we follow Him and as we acknowledge His leadership and guidance and direction for our life. And the last one is this. He may require of you to become what you've never been. So when I think about everything that God offers, and it's ours for the choosing. You see, each one of these things we've mentioned here is a choice we make. Am I willing to trust Him in that way? So let's look at all of them. So here's what I'd like for you to do. I want us to say these together. I want you to get them in your thinking. Here's what will happen. If you will, this week, it'll begin to pop up in your mind. So let's just say them together. In other words, if we have the courage to trust Him and obey His will, then we can expect to go where you've never been, do what you've never done, give more than you've ever given, surrender what you've held tightly, love those you've never loved, forgive those you have failed to forgive, trust Him for what you have never trusted Him before, and become what you've never been. You may be watching or listening, or you may be here and never trusted Jesus as your Savior and wonder why you're where you are. You should know that by now. You are where you are because the way you think and the way you've responded to the way you think and the relationships you've built around you and the real desires and goals that you have in your life. If you want life at its best, it's a road you travel following Jesus Christ, Savior, Lord, Master, and God. And that all begins with you acknowledging your sinfulness, your rebellion, having it your way, and asking Him to forgive you of your sins, and telling Him that today you're receiving Him as your personal Lord and Savior. Surrender your life to Him and watch Him work His awesome work in your life. And it's yours for the asking. And it's a matter of praying and asking Him to forgive you and to cleanse you and telling Him you're surrendering your life to Him. And then watch Him work in your life in ways that will amaze you. And Father, how grateful we are that You love us so deeply and so dearly. I pray the Spirit of God will sink these truths so deep, but that every day that they will surface in the mind and heart of every person who hears them. And that You will bring about awesome change. And that all of us would be reminded daily that You are our God, not the world. You are the one who loves us eternally. You're the one who's given us the gift of eternal life. You're the one to whom we are to give glory and honor. And You're the one who deserves our life fully surrendered in Jesus' name. Amen.
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2: With a message from God's Word, here's Charles Stanley.
0: Well, we have come from the agricultural age to industrial age and now information age. We've got more information than we know how to deal with. Some of it's good, some of it's not so good, but there's plenty of it. In fact, if you want to know anything about anybody, all you have to do is sit down on the computer. You can tell where they live, what the house looks like. In fact, you can tell more things about more people than more people want you to know about themselves. And so there's no secrecy and no privacy. It's a crazy mixed-up age in which we live. Lots and lots of information. But there's one thing missing, and that is while there's plenty of information and all kinds of knowledge, there's a great absence of wisdom. Because you see, we don't have the wisdom to be able to handle that kind of knowledge, it seems. Look where we are as a nation. Look where we are as individuals. Many people can boast of their knowledge and education and degrees, but are very unwise in the way they live out their life. Would you consider yourself a wise person? Or would you say, well, I'm wise about some things, not very wise about others? Wisdom is very important. And what I want you to see in this message is this. Not only how important it is, but how to acquire wisdom. Because there are many verses in the Scripture that encourage us to be wise. Not a lot of Scriptures that encourage us to have a lot of information about things. And a person can be very educated and make a disaster of their life. Very famous, make a disaster of their life. Great position and authority and power, and make an absolute disaster of their life. Would you consider yourself a wise person? Well, in the book of Proverbs, God tells us exactly how to acquire wisdom. So I want you to turn, if you will, to the second chapter, and let's look at that for a moment. And I want us to read these first seven verses of this second chapter of Proverbs. He says, "My son, if you will receive my words and treasure my commandments within you, make your ear attentive to wisdom Incline your heart to understanding. For if you cry for discernment, lift your voice for understanding. If you seek her as silver and search for her as for hidden treasures, then you will discern the fear of the Lord and discover the knowledge of God. For the Lord gives wisdom. From his mouth comes knowledge and understanding. He stores up sound wisdom for the upright. He is a shield to those who walk in integrity. Now, so what is wisdom? Well, the world would say it's the right use of knowledge and information. But the issue that you and I want to answer is this. What is godly wisdom? There's a lot of difference in our wisdom, the wisdom of the world, and godly wisdom. And if you turn to 1 Corinthians for a moment and look at this first chapter, and remember what Paul said to these Greeks who thought they were so very, very wise. He said to them, beginning in verse 18, "For the word of the cross is foolishness to those who are perishing, but to us who are being saved is the power of God. For it is written, I will destroy the wisdom of the wise, and the cleverness of the clever I will set aside. Where is the wise man? Where is the scribe? Where is the debater of this age? Has not God made foolish the wisdom of the world?" And then if you turn to the third chapter and the 19th verse, listen to what he says. "For the wisdom of this world is foolishness before God. For it is written, he is the one who catches the wise in their craftiness. And again, the Lord knows the reasonings of the wise, that they are useless. So then let no one boast in men, for all things belong to him." There are many people who would consider themselves wise, and they could tell you why they think they're wise. But the issue is it godly wisdom or is it human wisdom? If you have human wisdom, you can absolutely destroy your life. You can have godly wisdom and survive any and every circumstance of life. Now, so what's the difference? I want to give you a simple definition of what godly wisdom is all about. Godly wisdom is the capacity to see things from God's viewpoint and respond according to the principles of Scripture. Godly wisdom is to be able to see things, to view things from God's viewpoint, the way He sees them, and then to respond to them on the basis of scriptural principles. A lot of difference in that in the world's wisdom. So when we think about the whole idea, how does a person become wise? It is a process. It is both a process and a result. It is a process because it takes time to become wise. It is a result because we learn and become wise by the results we see in decisions that we make and decisions that other people make. If I should ask you today, would you be considered a wise person? What would you say? Well, you could look around and say, well, I've made this good decision, that good decision. But have you made the most important decision in your life? Where you'll spend eternity? Who is going to be the guide of your life? How are you going to invest your life? What are you going to do with it? In other words, there's some questions that demand far greater knowledge and understanding than man's human wisdom. So when we think about understanding God's ways and seeing things from His point of view, how do we acquire wisdom? So what I'd like to do is to give you a number of steps. And if you'll follow these steps, you will become a wiser person. And so let's start with the first one. That is, we acquire wisdom by seeking it. That's step number one. If you don't want to be wise, you don't have to be wise. You don't have to seek wisdom. But we discover what wisdom's all about by seeking it. And you'll notice what we read a few moments ago in this passage in the second chapter. He says, "If you seek her as silver," speaking of wisdom, "and search for her as for hidden treasure, then you will discern the fear of the Lord, discover the knowledge of God." Listen to what he says. The Lord gives wisdom. He stores up sound wisdom, and wisdom will enter your heart. So the question is this. You want to be wise? You weren't born wise. Some people seemingly were born smarter than others, but none of us were born wise. We either become wise or we live out our lives without wisdom and pay a terrible consequence for it. Now, so when it comes to seeking wisdom, does that mean that I just sort of think about it once in a while? I'll read the scripture once in a while, or diligently seek it. That is, God, give me wisdom. Show me how to be a wise person. If I understand the value of wisdom, I'll seek it. If I don't understand the value of it, I will not seek it. It is a great defense. That is, a person who is wise will avoid many pitfalls in their life because they understand what that word means. It's getting God's viewpoint about the circumstances of life and then responding according to the principles that God's given to us in His Word. And if a person is doing that, there's going to be real wisdom in their life. For example, if you were to ask the average person, what do you really want today in your life? How many of them would begin with wisdom? They would begin with, well, I want security. I would like to have wealth. I'd like to have good friends. Or I'd like to have good health. And on, popularity, prominence, prestige, looks, you name it. A lot of people want a lot of things. But how many people would say, what I want above everything else is I want to be wise? I'll tell you why. Because the world in which we live is not based on wisdom. It's based on man's human desires above everything else. Instead of asking God, what is your will and your purpose and your plan? Man is so willing to ask, what do I want? How do I have to operate in order to get it? What really matters to me in life? So what would you say? Would you say the most important thing that you are really looking for in life is to be a wise man, a wise woman, being able to look at things in life from God's viewpoint and respond according to what you know is God's will and way and purpose and plan for your life? So look, if you will, in the 8th chapter of Proverbs. Notice what he says. Verse 11. Let's see if you agree with this. For wisdom is better than jewels, and all desirable things cannot compare with her. If somebody said, which would you choose? Diamonds or wisdom? Gold or wisdom? And if you'll notice in the ads on television these days, they'll send it to your doorstep. It's gold, gold, gold, gold. They try their best to make it shine so bright you can't resist it. And you know what? You can have all that and make a total disaster of your life. It isn't what you possess. It's who you are. And wisdom is a gift from God. And it is also the result of our diligently seeking it, as He makes it so clear in this passage we read a few moments ago. So when you think about what you're seeking in life, would you say that you're seeking wisdom? Or are you seeking popularity, prosperity, prominence, position, security? If you had to be absolutely honest, what is the first thing on your list? And I think many people would say, well, the first thing on my list, to be honest, in this day in which you and I live, the first thing on my list would be what? Security. Or somebody might say, well, a job, or whatever it might be. But the truth is, knowing God's viewpoint in every decision that you and I make, and then responding to that viewpoint on the basis of Scripture, listen, is the greatest gift you could possibly have. And He says He gives wisdom, but He gives it to those who seek Him. And so when you think about in your own life what you're seeking, ask yourself the question and be honest about it. What am I really looking for? When you get up tomorrow morning, what's the first thing on your mind? When you look down the road in your life, what's the first thing on your mind? Many people say, well, I'm worried about my 401k. Well, you know what? If you put your faith in God, you don't have to worry about that. God's bigger than 401, 1001, you name it. He's bigger than any kind of K because He's a God of wisdom. And He knows all things before they happen, while they're happening, and after they happen. And because you and I are His followers and His children, He is there to grant us wisdom in every decision we make. But I've got to want it. I've got to pursue it. I've got to seek it. So think about this and be honest about it. When is the last time you ever thought about seeking wisdom? Is that nebulous to you? Or do you see it as something very, very definite? Very solid, very clear, and very divine. Wisdom, godly wisdom, is your greatest possession. You can have all the gold and all the jewels and all the things that Scripture mentions. Without wisdom, you're going to make terrible mistakes. And you can make the ultimate mistake by being so unwise as to reject Jesus Christ, the Son of God, who went to the cross and laid down His life, paying your sin debt and mine in full, opening heaven for us for all eternity. You die without Christ is the most unwise thing you could possibly do. But you say, well, I'm going to make it. No, you're not. And I'll tell you why. Without Jesus Christ, the Word of God says you will not. That's the Word of God. That's not human reasoning. That's the Word of God. You have to decide whether you're going to take His word for it or believe somebody else. You must pursue wisdom. Think about it. What a part it plays in your life. It determines your success or disaster in whatever you do. But there's a second one. That's this. We acquire wisdom by meditating on God's Word. You say, well, you mean to tell me that if I read the Word of God, I'm going to be wise? Well, let's think about what happens when you read the Word of God. When you focus on God's Word and you read it, your eyes see it, your ears hear it, your mind, for example, perceives it, and what happens? It becomes a part of you. Well, what is the Word of God? It's the mind of God written on paper. It's the mind of God. It's the ways of God. It's the purpose and plans of God. It's all here. And so, therefore, if I begin to meditate upon God's Word, something's going to happen. It's going to have its effect in my life. Look, if you will, in chapter 4 and beginning in verse 10. He says, hear, my son, and accept my sayings, and the years of your life will be many. I have directed you in the way of wisdom. I have led you in upright paths. When you walk, your steps will not be impeded. And if you run, you will not stumble. Take hold of instruction. That is, master it. Enthusiastically pursue it. Take hold of instruction. Do not let go. Guard her, for she is your life. How many times have you heard me say, you should begin every day with asking God to give you direction for your life by reading the Word of God. One of the wisest things you can do before you ever get out of bed every morning is ask God to give you wisdom. You don't know what the day holds. You have no idea. You can plan it all out. You can plan your calendar hour by hour, day by day. None of us know what tomorrow holds. We all need wisdom. That is, we all need God's viewpoint about our actions and about our plans and how we live our life, because we don't know what's going to happen. And therefore, if we are operating on the basis of wisdom, God will give us direction and clear guidance for our life. He says He is willing to give us wisdom. And so when I think about that, I think about, of all the sources of it, listen to what the Scripture says in the 5th chapter of Proverbs, verse 1. My son, give attention to my wisdom. Incline your ear to my understanding. That is, give your attention to the Word of God. Now notice what the definition is. We said godly wisdom is what? What is it? It's getting God's viewpoint. Let me ask you a question. What is it in your life about which you do not need His viewpoint? Nothing. We need His viewpoint about everything. And then, listen, not only getting His viewpoint, but then responding to God's viewpoint. So where do I get His viewpoint? In the Word of God. It's in the Scripture that you and I learn how God operates. Go all the way back to Genesis. Why do you think God put Genesis through Malachi in the Old Testament, for example? Why did He put that in the Scripture? Because all the way through those 39 books, here's what we're learning. Who God is, how He thinks, how He operates, how He responds, how He guides, how He leads, how He provides, and on and on and on we could go. Why? Because He wants us to understand His ways and how He thinks. If I know how God thinks and am wise enough to respond to the way He thinks, then you and I become wise people. But if we just neglect the Word of God, say, I don't have time for that, here's what we're saying. I don't have time to understand the ways of God. I don't have time to learn how God thinks, how He operates, what motivates Him to bless, what motivates Him to discipline. That is, how God thinks is one of the most important things in all of life, because my life is going to do what? It's either going to be blessed or I'm going to be disciplined as a result of not acting wisely about things. Every single one of us could say, I wasn't wise in that decision about something in your life. And every person who is honest would say, that cost me. It may have cost you a little, it may have cost you much. But whenever we act unwisely, we will pay a price. And every act that lacks wisdom has a price tag on it. And you see the reason I say this again, we are where we are in this nation because we've acted so unwisely about so many things. Leadership in the nation, acting unwisely, guiding the nation, and so we all suffer the consequences. But the same thing is true in a family. When you've got a father who's acting unwisely, everybody in the family suffers. When you've got children who act unwisely, everybody in the family suffers, or mothers or whatever. And so God wants us to be wise. And how do we gain wisdom? One of the reasons ways we gain wisdom is in His Word. And in this ninth chapter, for example, and in the tenth verse, listen, the fear of the Lord is the beginning of wisdom. Well, now, the fear of the Lord, that's reverence for God. If I reverence God, I will certainly be in His Word seeking guidance and direction for my life, whatever it may be. Then there's a third way. We acquire wisdom by obeying the principles of Scripture. It isn't enough just to have knowledge and understanding. You can have biblical knowledge, but if you do not act upon that from God's perspective, then you're not going to be wise. It's from the Word of God, obeying these principles. Notice what He said. He said He gives wisdom to the upright, living by the principles. And turn, if you will, to the eighth chapter for a moment. And look, if you will, in this eighth chapter and the 33rd verse. He says, heed instruction and be wise. Look at that. Heed instruction. That is, pay close attention to instruction and be wise. Do not neglect it. Blessed is the man who listens to me, watching daily at my gates. That is, as you and I listen to the Lord speak to our heart in His Word, obeying His principles, heeding His instruction. For example, you think about the principles that we've discussed many times. When we abide by the principles of Scripture, we believe them and abide by them, we're going to be blessed. We reap what we sow more than we sow later than we sow. Any wise person believes that. And if a person does not believe in that principle and does not act accordingly, there is no way for you to live out your life in a way that is pleasing and honorable to God, or even pleasing to you. Look at that. We reap what we sow more than we sow later than we sow. If I believe that, I'm going to be very careful what I sow. If I don't believe it, I'll be careless, indifferent, do it my way in my time, and then see what happens. That's how simple it is. It's getting God's Word into our minds and hearts, listening to what He says, applying it because we believe the truth. Would you consider yourself a wise person? Would you agree that you reap what you sow more than you sow later than you sow? If you agree to that, then you believe a basic principle taught by the Word of God. Then if you believe that and you practice it, you're going to be wise, because that's just one principle. And so you think about all the principles God has given to us in His Word. Anytime you and I need divine direction about any question about life, it is all right here. Wise men and women are in the Word, listening to God, obeying God's Word, and watching the awesome consequences. Then, of course, we acquire wisdom by praying for it. And of all the many verses in the book of Proverbs, the emphasis is not on praying. But I want you to turn to James for a moment and look in this first chapter, because here's the clearest verse you could find about wisdom. He says in verse 5 of James 1, "But if any of you lacks wisdom, let him ask of God, who gives to all generously and without reproach," not going to come back at you, "and it will be given to him. But he must ask in faith," and that whole passage is about that. So we gain wisdom by asking. Now, for most people, they practice this. Well, I'm going to ask God to give me wisdom. Just asking for it does not get it. Watch this. It is asking, obeying, and watching the consequences, observing the consequences. And if I could just say one word, I'd say it over and over and over again. Wisdom comes not only through gaining knowledge, but observing what happens when you respond in obedience and when you respond in disobedience. And all of us who are believers know that that principle is absolutely essential, but not just essential, it's a divine law of God. There are always going to be consequences to good works, there'll be consequences to bad works. There are consequences to good behavior, consequences to bad behavior. If I am wise enough to obey the principles of the Word of God, I will be blessed. that is crystal clear in the Scripture. If I'm unwise and doing it on my own, ignoring God, having it my way, boasting that I am capable of handling life, then I'm going to suffer the consequences.

because they've made decisions that are unwise about their finances, about their choices of relationships, about how they're spending their life. And ultimately, there's going to be a day of consequence sooner or later. Believers ought to be wise enough to look around and see the consequences of disobedience and flee from it, because it is unwise. There is a price to pay. And so when he says one of the ways that we are to gain wisdom is to ask for it, of all the ways, that's the least important, but it's important. Because for me personally, I can tell you, almost every morning, some mornings I may skip this, but I always pray before I get out of the bed. And I pray for two things primarily, along with some other things. But the one thing that I always try to major on is, God, give me wisdom for this day, because I don't know what the day holds. I may have it all mapped out by hours sometimes, and sometimes less than that. But I don't know what the day holds, and neither do you. And so the only way you and I can be assured of the day is asking God for wisdom. You may be confronted with questions, situations, circumstances, temptations, trials. If you make no preparation, you don't ask God to give you wisdom, you can make very costly decisions. You can make very embarrassing decisions. Wisdom is a gift from God, and we should pursue it, seek after it, ask for it, get in the Word of God, asking God to show us from His Word how He would like for us to operate the basis of His goodness and love and mercy toward us. Then, of course, we acquire wisdom by observing how God works in the world. And if you will go to Proverbs 6:6, many people know this verse, or at least they know about it, because he says in the 6th chapter of Proverbs, in the 6th verse, "Go to the ant, O sluggard, O lazy person, observe her ways and be wise, which having no chief, officer, or ruler, prepare her food in the summer, gather her provisions in the harvest. How long will you lie down, O sluggard? When will you arise from your sleep? A little sleep, a little slumber, a little folding of the hands to rest. Your poverty will come like a vagabond, and your need like an armed man." Here's what he's saying. Look around. How does God operate in the world? And it doesn't make any difference how much knowledge we have. The issue is, how does God operate? And he's giving the ant, for example. Well, look around you. People who are lazy, for example, here's what they do. They want to blame somebody. People who are lazy usually want to blame somebody. And things aren't going their way. It's his fault, her fault, their fault, but never my fault. And so, wisdom. If you want wisdom, look around. Look in the 14th chapter and the 16th verse here. Listen to what he says. He says, "A wise man is cautious and turns away from evil, but a fool is arrogant." Listen to that. A fool is arrogant and careless. And is that not true? When a person says, don't give me this church business. Don't tell me about religion and God and all that. I can handle my affairs. Watch that person. And what is he saying? He's simply saying, watch out for that person, because be cautious and turn away from evil. A fool is arrogant and careless. In this day and time, you and I cannot afford to be careless about our life and arrogant about our future. We have no basis for that. We need to be wise. We need to be sensitive and conscious of what's God saying to me today. How is He working in my life? What's going on? And so when we talk about observing His works, look around you. If you want to know what carelessness does to a person's life, look at people who are careless. If you want to find out what's going to happen to people who reject God, they boast of this, they boast of that, they tell you how well they're doing, they don't need your God, they don't need Jesus, they don't need any of that, boast, boast, boast. He says, caution, watch them, because sooner or later, they're going to take a nosedive. Down they go. You would think that any one of us who is a believer, you think that anyone who has the slightest bit of wisdom would be able to look around and see what happens to people who reject the Lord Jesus Christ. Look at people, for example, who want no part of God in their life. Look at people who are careless and indifferent and lazy. What happens? It's very evident. What does he say? You reap what you sow, more than you sow, later than you sow, no exceptions. We have the idea that there are exceptions. And usually people think this way. They think, well,

0: I know that's what happened to him and to her and to them and all of them, but they see themselves as an exception, and that is arrogance. When I look at the Word of God and see what He says, and then I act as if it doesn't make any difference, it is an act of pure arrogance before holy God. And there's a price to pay for that. When you attempted to sin against God, and you know it's temptation, and you know it's not right, and you know it's not the way to go, or the thing to have, or whatever it might be, you know it. But you say, well, I'm going to do it anyway. What you say is, I'm smarter than God, and that's the height of all arrogance. When God says, don't go there, you know what He's doing? He's trying to protect you from consequences. We live in a day when consequences is an unmentionable sort of word. Don't tell me about the future, because I want the pleasure of today, the popularity of today, the prosperity of today. I want all of that. Don't tell me about the consequences. That is arrogance. It is a foolish way to live a person's life. Wisdom, seeing things from God's viewpoint. Now listen, He says He's willing to give it. He's willing to store it up for us, whatever it is. We can have wisdom if we want it. But we don't get wisdom simply by asking. And we don't get wisdom by carelessly reading the Word of God, but by reading it and asking God to help us to observe the results of this action, that action, and the other. And so we talk about how God works in the world. Well, for example, look at your friends. Look at the people you work with. How's God working in their life? You see, somehow the devil has deceived so many people into believing they are an exception to the laws of God. I'll tell you why. Because at the moment, everything's going their way. They're healthy, they're this, they're that, they have all these things. And so they think, you know what? That's what you believe. That's not what I believe. Here's what I want you to see, and I want to say that again and again and again. You cannot violate the principles, the laws, the Word of God, and escape the consequences which are devastating in a person's life. You cannot. And too many parents, for example, are unwilling to make that statement strong to their own children. And so they want to be sure that their kids love them and accept them, and just think they're the greatest parents in the world by giving them things that absolutely, ultimately destroy them. Every parent needs wisdom to raise godly children. And men who are leaders need to be wise as leaders. Whether it's in business, in your home, in the church, whatever it might be. We all need wisdom. And to violate the principles of Scripture is to ensure consequences that we do not want to experience. Look around at the world. Look where we've come from. We have a glorious history. But we've taken a turn, an unwise turn. And mark it down, you cannot make wrong turns without bad consequences. It's true in a nation, true in a home, true in a church, true in any organization. And we have to be careful. What's the mind of God? How does God think? What's His will, His purpose, and His plan? Then, of course, we become wise by heeding godly counsel. Now, let me make something very clear. If you go into a counselor, be very, very wise about who this counselor is, not simply by what you've heard. I want to give you a few verses of Scripture here, because this is very important. People go to counselors to get help and end up hooked on some drug that absolutely takes them further away from where they were than they want to be. I'm going to give you four scriptures. Look at the 12th chapter of Proverbs, and let's look at the 15th verse. Notice what he says here. 12:15. Listen to this. The way of a fool is right in his own eyes, but a wise man is he, listen carefully, is he who listens to counsel, godly counsel, people who want to know the ways of God and the work of God and how He operates. Look in the 13th chapter and the 20th verse. He who walks with wise men will be wise, but the companion of fools will suffer harm. Look, if you will, in the 10th verse. Through insolence comes nothing but strife, but wisdom is with those who receive counsel. 15th chapter. Look at this for a moment. 15th chapter and the 31st verse. Listen to what he says. He whose ear listens to the life-giving reproof will dwell among the wise. He who neglects discipline despises himself. But he who listens to reproof acquires understanding. What is he saying? That we need counsel at times. For example, any one of us can make a mistake. But we have to be willing to admit it. Everybody needs counsel at times about some things. For example, you have decisions to make. It may be that you ask your best friend. But let me just say this. When you're seeking counsel, don't look at the shingle they've got hanging out. Look at the life they're living. That's the way you find out what wise counselors are about. Wise counselors are very important. But be careful who you counsel with, because they can mislead you if their whole approach is just pure psychology. God has a will and a purpose and a plan for every person's life. And therefore, we must seek Him wisely. And whatever He requires of us, that is exactly what we should be willing to do. And so when you think about counsel, let me ask you a question. If somebody said to you, well, here's what I think. What would determine whether you did what they said or not? Simply because they said it, or because they're wise in their decision-making process? And many people are very willing and very quickly willing to give you advice and counsel. But one of the first things you should do is look at their lifestyle. Find out what's the basis of their counsel. Is it because of something they learned in university? Or is it because they understand the Word of God? They understand the principles by which God intends every single one of us to live our life. And the violation of those principles is going to bring heartache, suffering, disappointment, and oftentimes tragedy. Do I want to be wise or do I want to be foolish? You see, there are only two choices. We're either going to be wise or we'll be foolish. Every single one of us knows this to be true. So before you make another decision, it's an important decision in your life. And before you run to ask your friends or somebody else that you have confidence in, before you ask them, why don't you ask God, what is your will in this? If this is your decision, make it clear to me. Lord, people that I know who've made this decision, what's happened to them? Lord, people who've made this decision, what were the consequences of those decisions? And the truth is, if they only looked around them to see the effects of it, for example. But what he's saying to us is, heed godly counsel and be willing to be reproved if necessary. The last one is simply this. We acquire wisdom by associating with the wise. Read that passage a few moments ago in the 13th chapter. If a person really and truly wants to be wise, look at the 13th chapter and the 20th verse. He who walks with the wise men will be wise, but the companion of fools will suffer harm. Do you believe that? Everybody has friends. And listen, and some people are tremendous friends, very sensitive to their friendships and so forth. So the scripture says, if I want to be wise, I'll run with the wise people. If I want to be foolish, I'll run with them. So I have two questions I'd ask. Number one, are you a wise person? Are you the kind of person that someone would be safe coming to you and asking for your counsel about a very important decision in their life, because they know that you're willing to tell them the truth, truth based on the scriptures of the Word of God. That's the ultimate truth. You're that kind of a counselor. You're willing to give them the truth, not what you've learned out of a book. in a university, but you've learned, some of that may be okay. But the bottom line is, what does the Word of God teach? Is that the kind of counselor you would be? Or do you just want to please them? You want them to like you. You want their approval. Or do you want to give them wise counsel? Because to give someone else unwise counsel is to mistreat them and to do them no service whatsoever. And so when I look at these verses of Scripture over and over and over again and see what God is saying, listen to what He says. If you want to be wise, walk with the wise. So take just a moment. Think about your friends. Who do you run with? Who do you walk with? Who do you spend your time with? What kind of person is that person? And are they building you up or injecting into your thought processes ideas that you know are not right? You sit down, you turn on the television, and they say, oh, let's watch this. Your spirit immediately says, that doesn't fit who you are. So what will you do? Will you say, I think it's unwise to watch that. I don't want that in my life, in my mind, in my heart, my soul, my spirit. I do not want that in my home. So I won't tolerate that. Wise men and women not only are walking in the right direction, but they'll be strong. Because more important to you than their approval is that you do the right thing. Because you know there are consequences to doing the wrong thing. This is really very simple. It's all in the Word of God. All I've done is just read you some verses of Scripture. So think about this. Wisdom, which is seeing things from God's viewpoint and obeying the principles of Scripture, principles that God has placed in the Word. That's what wisdom is all about. And the questions you have to ask is, do I want to be a wise person? Because these are just seven steps, all of which will make you a wise person. If you take it seriously. But it all begins with your relationship to God through His Son, Jesus Christ. You say, you mean to tell me that a person who is not a Christian is not wise? Absolutely, I'm saying, and I'll tell you why. Because if you intend to go to heaven, you're going to have to confront Jesus. He said, I am the way, the truth, and the life. No man comes to the Father but by me. That's the Son of God who went to the cross voluntarily, laid down His life, shed His blood in order to save me and to save you. It would be foolish for me to doubt Him because I have no evidence for doubting Him. The whole Word of God from Genesis all the way up to the crucifixion is leading to it. And all that's thereafter is the fulfillment of the promises of God. To say that a person is wise who's not a Christian, no, they're not wise. There are ultimate, devastating, eternal consequences to living your life without the Lord. Devastating consequences. I simply say this. If we're going to be wise, there has to be a burning passion within us. Because think about this. In the day in which you and I live, there are multitudes of ideas, people, things, situations, and circumstances that would strike against wisdom and say, life is short. You better live it up while you can. Get all you can. Don't worry about them. Just have your way. In other words, life is so short, get all the prosperity you can get all the pleasure you can get, have as much fun as you can get because before long, life's going to be over. That's the way the world thinks. That's why they get on drugs. That's why they do everything imaginable and steal, lie, cheat, whatever. Do it now because time's running out. Well, time's running out. And if you'll think about it, that's one of the reasons you ought to be wise enough to get your life straightened out. Turning it over to Jesus Christ. Let Him forgive you, cleanse you, start you all over again. If you're wise, you will. And I think about it in this light. If I want to be wise, I have to make a decision. For example, if you're going to be saved from your sins, you have to make a decision. Today, I will trust the Lord Jesus Christ as my personal Savior. And from this moment on, I want to live for Him. If I want to be a wise man, I will make a decision. Today, I'm going to follow the teachings of the Word of God. Because I know they're true. And I know God will enable me. I know He will strengthen me. I know He will defend me. I know He will help me in every circumstance. I'm going to be wise. Follow His guidance, His direction, His counsel. Let me put it this way with all the love in my heart. It is foolish and fatal to reject the Lord Jesus Christ and the Word of God. And the proof of that is, look around you and see what's happening to people who do. Amen. Amen. Father, I pray the Holy Spirit will drive this truth not just into, deep into, in a life-changing experience for those who've never trusted Christ as their Savior. And Father, for every person who hears it, who is facing a decision or a temptation or a trial, and who does not know which way to turn. Those who are facing difficulties, trials, and temptations, who know what is the wise way, but somehow are about to choose the wrong way. I pray the Spirit of God make it heavy, Lord. Make it heavy in their heart to seek You and to avoid the awful consequences of disobedience to what they know is absolutely right. And I pray this in Jesus' name. Amen. In this day and time, families, parents who have children, you need to get this truth so deep into your soul, your heart, for the life of your kids. Out of a number of 10, they have 7 strikes against them just getting born. They need you to demonstrate wisdom in their life.
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2: Are you going through life storms on your own or with God? Here's a moment with Charles Stanley.
0: I don't know what you're going through in life, but if you've never trusted Jesus as your Savior, you're on your own. And that's not going to work. If you're willing to trust Him as your personal Savior, everything will change. You do that by confessing your sinfulness. Listen, you're a sinner. You've sinned against Almighty God. You've rebelled against Him. Acknowledge it. Ask Him to forgive you, not because you're going to do better, but because when Jesus went to the cross, the Father placed all of your rebellion, indifference, and sinfulness on His Son, nailed Him to the cross, shed His blood, and the shedding of His blood paid your sin debt in full. It'll transform your life. It's a decision you have to make. If you are a believer, you can respond in one of two ways. God, work in my life whatever is necessary to conform me to the likeness of Your Son. Or you can say, God, I'm bitter, I'm resentful, I'm hostile, I don't like it. That will be a disaster. I trust that You're wise enough to say, Lord, not my will, but Your will be done.
2: Once you receive God's gift of forgiveness through faith in Jesus Christ, you are His forever. With a message from God's Word, here's Charles Stanley.
0: Jesus knew that He was going to die the next day. Yet He said to His disciples, let not your heart be troubled. You believe in God, believe also in Me. In My Father's house are many mansions. If it were not so, I would have told you. I'm going to prepare a place for you. And if I go to prepare a place for you, I'm going to come again and receive you to Myself, that where I am, there you may be also. When the Apostle Paul, for example, was coming to the end of his life, he made this statement. He said, writing it to Timothy, for I am already being poured out as a drink offering, and the time of My departure has come. I've fought a good fight. I've finished the course. I've kept the faith. In the future, there's laid up for me the crown of righteousness, which the Lord, the righteous judge, will award to me on that day, and not only to me, but also to all who love His appearing. You don't hear anything negative about Jesus here, or from the Apostle Paul. And then, for example, in 2 Corinthians, Paul here, in this very famous passage, speaking of death and what's going to happen, here's what he says. Therefore, being always of good courage and knowing that while we are at home in the body, we are absent from the Lord, but we walk by faith and not by sight. We are of good courage, I say, and prefer rather to be absent from the body and to be at home present with the Lord. You don't see anything negative about Paul being afraid or uncertain about death, but he has an absolute, complete, awesome sense of clarity and courage about his relationship to God and what's going to happen to him following death. I wonder if you are that clear about yours. Do you know what's going to happen to you when you die? What's your basis for believing that? Just because somebody says, well, you are a great guy, a great lady, doesn't mean you're going to get to heaven. And just because a pastor, for example, thinks up some pretty nice things to say about you, that's not going to get you into heaven either. Do you have a clear understanding of what it means to come to the end of your life and know for certain where you're going to spend eternity? If you don't, you need to listen extra carefully to this message. Because remember this, the Bible says, it is appointed, that is by God, for every person once to die, and after this the judgment. So there's so many ideas floating around today that people believe that are absolutely untrue. And they're sometimes taught by different churches. And sometimes it's just ideas that people have about, well, this is what I think about life and this is what I think about death. And so I'm just going with that. You'd better do better than just going with something that you've come up with yourself. You're going to die. And the question is, then what? As long as you're feeling good and you have plenty and everybody thinks you're fine, your idea about death is sort of distant. It's sort of foreign. But all of a sudden, when you're lying stretched out on your back and the doctor has said you don't have a whole lot of time, somehow your attitude is going to change about death. What will it be? What will you do? What will you believe? Will you believe just things that you've heard? Or will you believe the truth of the Word of God? Or will you just take somebody's ideas about it? If you're wise, you'll find out what God thinks about death, because He's the one who's going to call you home to give an account for your life. Well, let's think about it for just a few moments and think about it in this light. First of all, why do Christians die anyway? You think, well, maybe, since I'm a Christian, why should I die? In other words, why should Christians die? If you get saved and your life gets turned around, why should you die? Well, it's very simple when you read the scriptures. Listen, death is not punishment for a Christian. When you trust the Lord Jesus Christ as your personal Savior, all the punishment's over. Discipline is one thing, but all the punishment's over. And so when you trust Christ as your personal Savior, you have an absolute divine guarantee that when God calls you home, He's going to call you home to heaven. You have absolute assurance of that. So oftentimes people think, well, the reason Christians die is because of sin. No, when you trusted Christ as your Savior, that took care of all that. So that's not the reason. Well, then what is the reason? One of the primary reasons is this, and that is that you and I live in a fallen world. We live in a sinful world that's fallen, and there's disease and sickness and death everywhere. And it's the final outcome of this fallen world we live in. Everybody is going to die at some point. The Bible says it is appointed unto man once to die, and after this the judgment. And God has not removed all the evil from the world. And even though we are believers, we have to face the same things other people face, sickness and sorrow and heartache and loss. And when I think about the fact that so many people go through circumstances, we look and say, well, God, if you really love us, why would you let that happen? Here's a very specific reason for allowing these things to happen. So as a believer, you and I can't claim protection and defense against all hurricanes, all tornadoes, all suffering, all sickness, all disease. We can't claim freedom from all of that. And part of it is not because of sin, original sin, yes, but because of the fact we live in a world that's fallen, disobedient to God, and the circumstances of evil and sin and disobedience is here. And so we have to face that. So when you look at the scripture and you think, well, if I'm a Christian, he ought to spare me from all of that. Well, there's some reasons he doesn't. But what I want you to see is this. We live in a fallen world, and all around us is sin, wickedness, disobedience, suffering, hurt, and pain. And being a Christian does not mean, watch this carefully, that I'll be delivered from all of it. Some of it, probably, maybe most of it. And yet there are Christians who go through great times of suffering and heartache in their life. Then I think also the fact that God uses these experiences to sort of complete our sanctification. Now, sanctification is that process by which the Holy Spirit begins to work in your life and my life, and doing what? Conforming us more and more into the likeness of Jesus Christ. So he's at work in our life. So as a believer, God begins to work in our lives to transform us, as he says, predestined us to be conformed to the likeness of his Son. And so life is a part of all that. We suffer, we hurt. If we did not suffer as believers, how could we be comforting to people who are not? And if we did not suffer hardship and difficulty that we can't explain, how could we say to someone else who's going through the same thing, well, here's how God worked in my life during those particular times. And so the reason God allows these things in our life is because what's he doing? He is maturing us. He's making us like his Son. He's giving us understanding. He makes it possible for us to feel what other people feel. Therefore, we come along the Christian life, and we hurt just like other people hurt. We suffer just like they suffer. The only difference is this. On the inside of us is the Spirit of the living God, whose very presence is a guarantee that when God calls us home, there's no more fixing it up. There's no more changing necessary. When he calls us home, it's all a done deal. You're sealed by the Holy Spirit, he says, until the day of promise, till he calls us home. So it's a part of life. Then I think about it this way. In the Christian life, God wants us to live a life of obedience to him. And so he doesn't take us home since we're saved. Think about what you would have missed if you'd have been saved at the age of 21 or 30 or 35 or 40. And the day after you were saved, God took you home. Look what you've learned since then. Look how God's worked in your life since then. Look how he's deepened you. Look at the understanding he's given you. Look at all the things that God's been doing in your life. And some of them have been painful, difficult, don't even want to talk about them. And yet you say, well, why do Christians have to suffer those things? Because God is not interested in simply saving us and removing us from all the hardship of life. Because what's he doing? He is testing us, trying us, building strength within us, making it possible for us to live an obedient life. And when I think about the scriptures, when it comes to obedience, why would Paul get himself in the kind of positions he did? It persecuted almost everywhere he went. And so what do they do in Lystra? They stone him and leave him as a dead man. And what happens when he finally comes through, and maybe his friends sort of patch him up a little bit, he goes back into the city again to preach the gospel. Why? Here's the reason. Because he had a relationship with Jesus that was far more important than his life. In other words, being obedient to God and sharing the gospel with those people was the most important thing in his life, even if it cost him his life. He was willing to be obedient to God. You do not see Paul anywhere worried about dying. And even though he came close to it, in fact, they thought they'd really killed him. Let me ask you this. How much time do you ever spend thinking about dying? You say, well, I don't like to think about it. I understand that. Have you ever thought about why you don't like thinking about it? You say, well, it's not a popular subject. Well, that's true. Not a popular subject. What about this? It's going to happen. Don't you think you really ought to think about making some kind of preparation? But one of these days, you hear about those Christians talking about a resurrection and all the rest, and they think that's wonderful and glorious and all this beautiful music. But what happens before you get resurrected? You have to die. And you're going to die. And the question is, are you ready? Doesn't mean that you're going to be above all suffering and hurt and pain and sorrow. But it means one thing for certain. You and I should certainly be ready. Now, let's think about how we think about death. When you think about your death, what do you think about? Do you think about, where am I going to be buried? Who's going to preach the funeral? Wonder who's going to be there. One of my friends are going to show up. In other words, what do you think about when you think about dying? You think about all the money you have left? Well, I can tell you what to do with that. Leave it to the Lord's work. I got one amen. What do you think about when you think about dying? Listen, a lot of people spend their time getting their will ready when they should be getting their heart ready. And if you've got so much money that the only thing you're thinking about when you die is how much you're going to leave, I can tell you how much you're going to leave. You're going to leave every bit of it. And you may have something to do with where it goes, but the issue is, what's the condition of your heart? Your bank account is of no interest to God. His primary interest in you is your relationship to Him. Where are you going to spend eternity? And so when you think about that, I wonder if you could say with the Apostle Paul what he said. He said, I'm pulling two directions. I want to stay here and preach the gospel, share the word of God, or I want to be quickly taken home to heaven to be with the Lord Jesus Christ. Do you ever think about that? He said, I don't think about dying. You better start thinking about it. Because it's an inevitable experience in your life. And so, however you think, you cannot avoid it. There is no escape. And when you live a godly life, you don't have to be afraid of it. The Apostle Paul is a good example. He was not afraid of that. That's where every time you find him talking about it, he's talking about something fantastic. And he comes to the 8th chapter of Romans and he says, neither life, nor death, nor principalities, nor powers, nor things present, nor things to come, and on and on and on. He goes, it's like he tries to think of everything he can think of, and he says, nothing shall separate us from the love of Christ Jesus. Absolutely certain about his life. Well, what about this? What about how we think about our friends at death and how all that goes through our minds? So sometimes we have the idea that if we come to a memorial service and we must cry and weep and show our regret and so forth, and if we don't, that it's almost sacrilegious. That's not true. But on the other hand, think about it. You have a friend and God takes your friend home. Is that okay to cry? Sure it is okay to cry. Now, I've seen this happen so many times. When the family comes in and sits down before the casket, and at first, oftentimes, they're sitting there being very sad and wiping away the tears and so forth, and about halfway through the message, tears are gone, handkerchiefs up, and what? Now they're smiling. Watch this. Why would you smile when the person that you love the most, their body is in the casket? Only for one reason. Because you understand what happened at the cross. You understand that when you receive Jesus Christ as your personal Savior, it is only a temporary separation. And that if they are going to heaven, you're going to be there. Now, there's nothing wrong with weeping and crying. And a good example of that is when Stephen was stoned to death and they were killing him. And the Bible says that the people lamented. They were crying out loud cries of sorrow over the death of this godly man. It's okay to cry at a funeral. It's okay to sob. It's okay to smile. And when you think about the fact that one day you'll see that person again because they're going to heaven, or you think about while you're sitting there all the good times you've had together and the wonderful things that have happened, there's nothing wrong with smiling and there's nothing wrong with crying at a service. Now, if that person is not a believer, that's a whole different story. And Jesus, for example, when he met Mary and Martha, and they were a little upset, he didn't show up on time, on their time. And the Bible says that Jesus wept. Well, why would Jesus weep when he knows that he's going to raise him from the dead? Because they were friends. And Jesus had emotions like everybody else, and probably Jesus had more meals at Mary and Martha and Lazarus' house than anybody else's. And so now they're weeping and their friends are there. And so Jesus weeps. Listen carefully. If you ever become so hardened in your life that you can't weep over somebody else's hurt and pain and loss, maybe there's something wrong deep down inside. We're emotional beings. God made us that way to love and to be kind and tender and understanding and helpful to people. And so there's nothing wrong with weeping, and there's nothing wrong with rejoicing. We rejoice because we know where they've gone. We weep because of the loss of our relationship and times we've had together and so forth. So that's just part of life, and that's the way believers should respond and homegoing of a friend. And when I think about this, I think about something that Jerry Falwell said to another friend of Jerry of mine, Jerry Vines, who's preached for me numbers of times. And Jerry told me this. He said, Dr. Falwell told me, he said, now, I want you to preach 20 minutes at my funeral service. No more than that. If you preach more than 20 minutes, I'm going to get up and walk out. So there's all kinds of thoughts and feelings about those things. And yet, then it comes to, what about unbelievers? Then what? It's serious business to die without Jesus. You're just fooling yourself, and it's a fool's fool if you think you're going to ignore the living God. You're going to ignore the Son of God. And because you have your own little theological ideas about life and death and all the rest, that you're going to get by. No, you're not. It is appointed by God once to die, and after this, the judgment. Listen, it is appointed once to die, and after this, the fun. It's the judgment. And sometimes I think people just say, well, you know, that may happen to somebody, but it's not going to happen to me. Yes, it is. And so believers need to be serious about it. We love to talk about resurrection. We love to talk about a new name and glory and new body and all those things. But what about death? And the question is, are you ready? And you see, watch this. If my asking you that bothers you, you really need to hear it. Because when you die, what's going to happen? Remember this. There's no fixing anything after you die. Now, what happens when people die? Where do they go? And there's so many things floating around today in people's minds. And I talk to folks all the time from different aspects. And so about a couple of weeks or so ago, I guess I spent 2 hours talking to somebody who absolutely is persuaded that when you die, that you go to sleep. And you sleep, and you will be sleeping until Jesus comes. So what's the real story? When you die as a believer, you go immediately into the presence of Almighty God. What did Jesus say on the cross beside one of the thieves? Today, you shall be with me in paradise. And if you'll think about the Bible says that Enoch walked with God, and it was not, for God took him. So where did he take him? He certainly took him where he was. The truth is that when a person who knows Christ passes away, immediately, what did Paul say? Absent from the body, present with the Lord. Not absent from the body, and what? Sleeping in a grave somewhere. And yet there are many people who believe that. So let's think about it for a moment. If the Apostle Paul had believed that when he died, his body would be placed in some kind of tomb, and he would be there unconscious for yea so many years. Now it would have been 2,000 years it had been there. And finally he's going to wake up in the presence of God. He would never have said to the Philippians, I'm pulled in two directions. I want to stay here and preach the gospel. I want to die and be with the Lord. If he thought he was going to sleep like that, like people believe, he would never have said that. So therefore that can't be true. And so you say, well, why did he use the term sleep? Well, in 1 Thessalonians, for example, in the 4th chapter, Paul is writing a letter to answer some questions to the Thessalonian believers. And so he said, I don't want you to be uninformed, brethren, about those who are asleep, so that you will not grieve to do as do the rest who have no hope. Now, why would he say sleep? For if we believe that Jesus died and rose again, even so God will bring with him those who have fallen asleep in Jesus. When I watch, did you get that? How they going to be in a grave, sleep, and he's going to bring them with him? That doesn't match. When a person who is a believer dies, we're in the presence of God. And so the reason he uses that term is simply because, for example, when you went to sleep last night, you were very conscious, maybe talking to your husband or wife, so forth, and so all of a sudden, you're unconscious. Next time you became conscious is the next day. Just like that. In other words, it could have been a few moments or it could have been a long time. So what he's doing in a society, in a pagan, heathen society that had no genuine, real concept about death except something that was totally erroneous, What was he saying? He's saying that for us believers, it's a different story. We're not going to some dark place somewhere. But he said, absent from the body, present with the Lord. And so he says it's like going to sleep last night, waking up this morning. You and I are sick. We die. What happens? We wake up in the presence of Almighty God. So the very idea that people have that, well, one of these days, I don't know what's going to happen to me. What I think is I'm going to be annihilated. Annihilation's not in the scripture, not anywhere. Now, if I were a lost person, wasn't going to become a Christian, wanted to live an ungodly life, do it my way, and I didn't want to believe in Jesus, I didn't want to live an obedient life, then what I would choose is I just think, well, I'm going to live my life, and then one of these days when I die, I'm going to be annihilated. That is, suddenly I will exist no more. The only problem with that is you don't have anything to do with that. It's just that simple. God says it's appointed unto man once to die, not after this annihilation, but after this, the judgment of God. And the descriptions he gives of the judgment, the 20th chapter of the Revelation, concerning the judgment of lost people. So when somebody says, well, this is what I believe, what you have to ask is, what does God say in his word? Now, if you close the book and say, well, I don't believe this anyway, then here's where you are. You don't have any answers. You can't go anywhere intellectually. You can't go anywhere in reason. Because death is the end of everything in this life and the beginning of another life. And so when you think about that, it may appear to be an escape. But remember what the Bible says. You have to go back to ask yourself the question, do I believe there's a God? It is appointed by God once to die, after this the judgment. Not annihilation, not anything else. And so that's why we have to be careful what we believe. And I think about children growing up whose parents never opened the Bible, never talked to them about life and death. You'd be shocked of how many young people, when you say, well, do you ever think about dying? No. Why don't you think of it dying? I just don't think about it. Well, let me tell you something. Death is going to happen. So the issue is, are you ready? And here's another big issue. And that is people who believe that when you die, we go into purgatory. There is not a single word in the Bible about a purgatory or even an implication that there is one. Now, here's what purgatory requires. For a person who is a believer to die and to go to purgatory, here's what that means. It means that even though Jesus died for my sins, those sins that I've committed that I've not dealt with in my life or made amends for and so forth, now I've got to go to purgatory and suffer a while till I get those cleaned up, then I'll go to heaven. There's not anything in the Bible about that. Watch this carefully. The most important thing is this. If I have to go somewhere and suffer for my sins, here's what that means. Having trusted Jesus as my Savior, what that means is this, that when Jesus Christ, the Son of God, died on the cross for my sins, it was inadequate. It was inadequate. Therefore, because that wasn't adequate, now I've got to suffer after I die for the rest of my sins. So I got a question. How long do you have to suffer? You see, here's the problem. People don't understand what happened at the cross. Listen, God the Father placed all the sin of your sin, my sin, the sins of the whole world, all the way back to Adam. He placed the guilt and the penalty of all the sin of all mankind on the only person who could bear it. And that is the sinless Jesus Christ, who was the Lamb of God. All those sheep and bulls and goats and so forth that were sacrificed, all that he says is a foreshadowing of what? Of the day Jesus Christ died on the cross. The Bible says the veil in the temple was rent from top to bottom, so now man has access to the Father. So therefore, all of that's happened over all these years. Our access to God is through his Son, Jesus Christ. Now, God put all the sin of all mankind on the one person who never sinned. And who killed Jesus? Romans didn't kill Jesus and Jews didn't kill Jesus. The Father killed Jesus. It was his Son whom he sacrificed for your sins and mine. Therefore, when we come to accept Jesus Christ as our personal Savior, we are accepting God's gift of His Son as the only final, real, adequate, and substitutionary, vicarious, sufficient sacrifice for your sins and mine. He put all that sin on Jesus. Listen, this is what makes rejecting Jesus Christ so horrendous. He's the only person who can get you to heaven. He says, I am the way, the truth, and the life, and no one comes to the Father but by me. He wasn't boasting, he was stating the truth, stating the fact. So when you reject Jesus, you reject the Father's gift to die for your sins. And when you reject Jesus, no one else could pay for your sin. Now watch this. Who else can pay your sin debt? Let me tell you why no one else could. Because everybody else has sinned. We all have our sin. So Jesus, the only perfect, sinless Son of God, paid your sin debt in full. Period. When you receive Him as your personal Savior, you are made eternally secure based on His death at the cross as payment for your sin. All right? If you ignore that, who bears your sin? You have to bear it. You say, what about my good works? I'm glad you ask. Because your good works are absolutely useless when it comes to your having an acceptability before God. That's why He sent Him. If you could be saved by good works, then what the Father did at the cross was a total mistake. So therefore, when it comes to purgatory, what's that all about? It's all about something that is not true. He said to the thief on the cross, today. Now watch this. He was the thief. Thief on the cross, today you will be with me in paradise. Because he understood who Jesus was in those moments. There's no purgatory. There is torment, and there's heaven. And no matter what you think, how you feel, what the deal is with you, when you reject the Son of God, you reject your only access to heaven. There is not another single access. You say, well, you know, I just don't believe that. That's just too narrow-minded. And you're right. It's very narrow-minded, but look who made the plan. God the Father. He knew that was the best way and the only way for Him to keep His glory and honor and save lost sinners like us. There is no purgatory. If you're saved by the grace of God, watch this. This is the most important thing. Listen, if you're saved by the grace of God and you think you've got to do something to add to that, it says that Jesus' death was inadequate, didn't work, and then you've got to pay for your sins. So I ask you a question. How long do you think you'll have to pay? What will you have to pay? You can't answer any of those questions. It leaves you in absolute, total futility. There is no purgatory. So when I look at that passage and see what Paul says, and he's talking about, I'm pulled in two different directions. I want to die and be with the Lord, and I want to stay here with you and preach the gospel. He says, this is my quandary. So there's no soul sleep, there's no purgatory, and there's no annihilation. Somebody says, well, here's what I believe. I believe you live out your life, and you die, and when you die, that's the end of you. No, it's not. There's not a single verse in the Word of God that supports annihilation. Not a one. The Bible talks about a judgment. You say, what about this resurrection then? What's this all about? Well, the Bible says there's going to come a day when God's going to call the end of it all. And He is going to bring it all to light. And there'll come a time when the Lord Jesus Christ is coming in the air. And these resurrected bodies of ours will be caught up together with Him in the clouds in the air. Now, let's read a couple of verses here because I think it's very important. When He says to the Thessalonians, for example, He says, we don't want you to be uninformed, brethren, about those who are asleep. And remember we said, it doesn't mean that they're sleeping in the grave. That's just his terminology of how we go to sleep at night, wake up the next morning. If we believe that Jesus died and rose again, even so God will bring with Him those who have fallen asleep. Now watch this. I say this again on purpose because it's a big issue with people. If He's going to bring me with Him, and my physical body is going to get resurrected, then I thought I was in the grave. doesn't make any sense at all. So that there's no soul sleep. You die, you're either in the presence of God or you're in torment. Now, in the 16th chapter of Luke, rich man died, Lazarus died, and the Bible says that Lazarus was in Abraham's bosom, which to a Hebrew in those days, that would be like paradise or heaven. And so the Bible says, and the rich man died and in torment. And you remember what happened. The scripture says that here's the rich man, and he's crying out to God, send somebody and just dip their finger in water and come touch my tongue. Why do you think Jesus used such a terminology? Said he was simply trying to emphasize the fact torment is torment. This isn't some nice condo somewhere. It's torment. And when a person dies without Christ, they go to torment. In the 20th chapter of Revelation, when the Bible says that when the great white throne judgment comes, what happens? He's going to resurrect the bodies of the dead all over this world. You say, well, what about years and years and years ago? Let me ask you a question. Do you think it's a problem for God to raise bodies out of the sea and out of the earth when he created all that to begin with? He has no problem with any of that. And he says there will come a white throne judgment in which every person there will be a lost person who rejected Christ. And you say, well, now, if I've already died and I'm in torment, what's this judgment about? This judgment is about the degree of punishment that person will experience for all eternity. You say, you mean to tell me that you believe that people are going to suffer for all eternity? That's not even a good question. Ask this question. What does God say? And he says, once that person goes to hell, there is no escape. And that's why he gives his story. When the rich man, in speaking to Lazarus, he said, why don't you send somebody to my brother so they won't come here? No. Everybody's responsible for their own belief. You see, their parents would say, well, you know, if I live a godly life, surely my kids are going to be okay. Not necessarily. And especially if you live an ungodly life, then you have set the pace for them. So what does the Bible say? When a person dies, they either go to torment or they go in the presence of God. When the child of God dies, we go in the presence of God. And then when Jesus brings forth the judgment for believers, what happens? Then we are rewarded for our good works. And for all eternity, we will enjoy the rewards that God gives us as a result of how we lived out our lives. The unbelieving judgment receives not a reward, but they spend eternity suffering according to the way they lived out their life. So there is no escape. You say, well, why all this emphasis on death? Because it is inevitable. And every person should be prepared to die. And there's only one way to prepare. And that's not going to church. The church is important. Not reading the Bible, very important. Praying, very important. The essential thing is that you, by an act of your will, ask the Lord Jesus Christ to forgive you of your sins, accept the fact that he went to the cross in your behalf, paid your sin debt in full, and that you're trusting in him as your Savior, and you're believing that you are forgiven of your sin by accepting him as your Savior. And when you die, you will be in the presence of Almighty God. There is not another, not a single, nothing as a substitute for that. So I'd ask you a question. Are you ready? There's only two answers to that. Yes, I am. No, I'm not. You say, well, I have another answer. Mine's maybe. Maybe what? No. The Bible's crystal clear. Except a man be born again, he cannot see the kingdom of God, kingdom of heaven. What about it? Have you ever placed your trust in Jesus Christ as an act of your will at some point in your life where you said, Lord, here's my life? Doesn't mean you've lived a perfect life, but it means you settled your eternal estate while you were here. There is no soul sleep. There's no annihilation. There's no purgatory. There's none of that. We live and we die. We live a life in Christ. We die in Christ, rewarded for the life that we've lived. We die out of Christ, without Christ, and suffer eternally the penalty of the rejection of the Son of God. Now watch this. It isn't all

0: life and gave you opportunity. Are you prepared to meet him, having rejected his son and done it your way and rebelled against the love of God? Father, I pray the Holy Spirit will sink these truths deep into every one of our hearts. I pray for those who have been putting it off and making excuses for not dealing with their relationship to you. I pray, Father, that you'll make them very miserable, that when they lie down to sleep, can't sleep. When they try to concentrate on other issues, they can't, until they deal with the most important issue of all, their personal relationship with you through your Son, Jesus Christ. And I pray this in his name. Amen.
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2: With a message from God's Word, here's Charles Stanley.
0: If you had a friend who was facing death, what would be the two things that you would be most concerned about? Would it not be their relationship to Jesus Christ? And secondly, would you ever see them again? That is the cross and the resurrection. Upon those two basic truths, the truth of the cross and the resurrection, all of Christianity stands upon those two. And no matter what people may say or what they may believe, those two are the foundational truths. The fact that Jesus Christ, the Son of God, came into this world for the primary purpose of dying for the sin of mankind. And that would not be sufficient. For unless there was proof, living proof, eternal proof, why not place him in the same category with all other prophets? But the Bible says that on the third day he rose from the grave, that he was seen by 500 at one time, and then finally that as he ascended to the heavens to sit at the Father's right hand, he was seen by multitudes. And that the angels said, why do you stand here gazing, looking at this? This same Jesus whom you see here now rising will one day come again. Do you believe that? The truth is, the crucifixion and the resurrection are the foundational truths without which, if you'll think about it, we're just passing through life. Think about the confusion that would be here if there were no crucifixion and no resurrection. Then the questions would be, who is this God we serve? What are these promises he makes? What is the purpose of life? When you remove the cross and the resurrection, answer the question, what is the purpose of life? Answer the question, how am I to spend my life? Answer the question, what am I to do with those resources that God has placed at my disposal? What is it all about? The cross and the resurrection of Jesus Christ are not just important, not just paramount. They are the two foundational truths. And when the Apostle Paul was writing the wonderful little book of Philippians, the Epistle to the Philippians, he wrote it from a jail cell. So he wasn't writing it from someone who was very wealthy and had all the answers to everything in life. He was writing it from a person who had a personal experience with this Christ for whom he was suffering. And in this particular little book, all of which is encouraging, there is a single passage that I want us to look at because it deals with where all of us are and it answers some questions about how we ought to be living. So I want you to turn, if you will, to this third chapter of Philippians, beginning in the 17th verse, because here he challenges us to follow his pattern of life, and then he tells us about those who do not, and then he gives us three wonderful things to think about. He says in verse 17, brethren, join in following my example and observe those who walk according to the pattern you have in us. For many walk, of whom I have told you often, and now tell you even weeping, that they are enemies of the cross of Christ, whose end is destruction, whose God is their appetite, whose glory is in their shame, and who set their mind on earthly things. So he sort of described the world system in which you and I live. And then he says, on the other hand,

0: For our citizenship is in heaven, from which also we eagerly wait for a Savior, the Lord Jesus Christ, who will transform the body of our humble state into conformity with the body of his glory by the exertion or the expression or the exercise of the power that he has even to subdue all things to himself. Now, when he says, for example, in this passage that we have a citizenship, this was very, very important in Paul's day because Philippi was a very special colony of Rome. And because they had been supportive and loyal in times of war, people who were citizens of Philippi were automatically citizens of the Roman Empire, which gave them great, great opportunities and protection. If you were a Roman citizen, you could not be crucified unless you had in some extreme way proven to be rebellious against the state. And so he uses this to establish something that's very important in our lives. If, for example, you are not a citizen of the United States and you'd like to be, I don't have to tell you how hard people try and work diligently in order to become a citizen of this country. They'll do most anything, and sometimes they want to slip in and finally work their way around to get a citizenship. And those of us who are born here, we sort of take it for granted. So where do you belong? I'm an American citizen. Well, how did you get to be one? Well, we'd probably say we were born here. That's the way we became a citizen. So when the Apostle Paul, writing to the Philippians, they understood what citizenship was about. So he begins, if you'll notice here, in this particular verse, he says, "For our citizenship is in heaven, from which also we eagerly wait for our Savior, the Lord Jesus Christ." Now, so I'll ask you a question. How do you become a citizen of heaven? Well, some people are trying to become a citizen of heaven by working for it, by their good deeds, by their giving, or by their service in some way. In other words, their idea is if I'm good enough, I will become a citizen of heaven. That is, I will get to heaven one way or the other. The Bible is crystal clear, very specifically clear about this. There is only one way to become a citizen of heaven, and that is to be born into it. And it's interesting that when Nicodemus, one of the rulers of the Jews, was talking to Jesus that night, he asked him, he said, in their discussion about life and death and all the rest, and Jesus said, "Except a man or a woman be born again, he cannot see the kingdom of God, nor can he enter into the kingdom of God," which was his way of saying, the way you become a child of God and the way you get to heaven, the way you become a citizen of heaven, is that you're born into it. And that is exactly what happens to us. When a person becomes a Christian, you trust the Lord Jesus Christ as your Savior, which means simply this, that you believe that Jesus Christ, the virgin-born Son of God, came into this world for the primary reason of dying on a cross. The death of the Lord Jesus Christ was a death that paid the penalty for the sin of all mankind. It was a substitutionary death. It was a death that took the place of all mankind, which was the most awesome thing that man could possibly conceive of. It was a death that atoned for all the sin of all mankind. It was an adequate death. So if a person desires to be a citizen of the kingdom of God, they must be willing to accept the fact that that is the means of entrance into citizenship in heaven. And so Jesus and Nicodemus went on to this conversation. And so ultimately it all boils down to this. Good works won't get you to heaven. Good deeds of any kind, no amount of giving, no amount of promising, no amount of culture, nothing that a person can do. And this is what caused Jesus to say, among many other reasons, he said, "I am the way, the truth, and the life, and no one comes to the Father but by me." That is, to come to the Father is to come into the kingdom. To come into the kingdom, of course, is to have a place in heaven. So I would simply ask you today, has there ever been a time in your life when you made a decision with Jesus Christ whereby you personally acknowledged who he was, accepted him as your personal Savior, and accepted by faith that his death on the cross paid your sin debt in full once and for all, and that if you believed in him as Savior, acknowledged him as your Lord, that you would be accepted by God, forgiven of all of your sins, your name written in the Lamb's Book of Life, the Holy Spirit come into your life to seal you, as he says, as a child of God until the day he calls you home. Has that ever happened to you? If it has not, let me just say this. I don't know how you intend to get to heaven, but you will never get there until you are confronted with, and you confront, the person of Jesus Christ. He is God's only begotten Son, and he is the entrance into the kingdom of heaven. Now, if you'll think about it, all of us who are citizens of this country, we're registered citizens. That is, we can prove it by our signature and other things that we are citizens. Well, what you say, what about heaven? When you trust him as your personal Savior, you get registered. So how do you know that? I think about what Jesus said. And when it comes to being registered, we talk about the Book of Life. We talk about the Lamb's Book of Life. And you remember in the 10th chapter of Luke, Jesus sent his disciples out to preach. And they were preaching and casting out demons, and people were being healed. When they came back, they felt the same way we would have felt. They were praising God and shouting and hallelujah, you name it. And so he said, wait a minute. He said, that's all right to be grateful for that. But what I want you to be grateful for is that your name is recorded in the Lamb's Book of Life. Your name is recorded in heaven in the Book of Life. So I would ask you this question. Where's your name? You may have your name on some extremely expensive deeds. You may own more wealth than you could ever be able to count. Your name is on this, and it's on that, and it's on the other. But the question is, is your name recorded in heaven in the Book of Life? If it is not, you're not going to get in. It's just that simple. Now, when I think about names and books and so forth, and I think, well, why wouldn't, and any kid would ask this, and so would I. Maybe I'm that much of a kid, but you think about all those names, how are you going to keep them all straight? When I first came to Atlanta, there was only one other Charles Stanley. Now there's a whole bunch. Now, that's not because they were named after me. I don't know why they got that name. My name is written in the Lamb's Book of Life. I don't have to have a Social Security number. I don't have to have all the things that we have to have down here because, listen, the infinite, omniscient Son of God knows exactly who you are, where you are, and whether your name, the real you, is written in heaven or not. There will be no mix-ups. The question is this. Have you ever made the one decision that gets your name in the book? You say, well, so what? My name doesn't get in the book. Do you want to know what happens if your name is not in the book? Maybe we better clarify that. Because it's easy to boast of that. And it's amazing how people boast of things they're ignorant of. Somebody says, well, my name doesn't have to be anywhere. Well, let's just see what the Bible says. Then I saw a great white throne from him who sat upon it, from whose presence earth and heaven fled away, and no place was found for them. And I saw the dead, the great, the small, standing before the throne. And books were opened. And another book was opened, which is the Book of Life. And the dead were judged from the things which were written in the books according to their deeds. And the sea gave up the dead which were in it. And death and Hades gave up the dead which were in them. And they were judged, every one of them, according to their deeds. Then death and Hades were thrown into the lake of fire. This is the second death, the lake of fire. And if anyone's name was not found written in the book of life, he was thrown into the lake of fire. You better get your name written in heaven. There it is in black and white, the Word of God. The recording of your name in heaven is an act of God following the moment you trust him as your personal Savior. And it's interesting when we think about people talking about salvation and one of these days they go into heaven. And if you ask them why, if you say to someone, why do you think you're going to get into heaven? The first thing out of their mouth will tell you whether they're going to make it or not. If it's anything other than the cross, they've been misinformed. It is the death of Jesus that opens the door the death of Jesus that paid our sin debt in full. Therefore, God records our name in the book of life. We are in the Lamb's book of life. We're children of God. We're citizens of the kingdom of God. And as Paul was writing to these Philippians, that was very important to them. It is very important to us that you and I are citizens of the kingdom of God. So he says in this particular passage, as he was writing to the Philippians and talking about heaven, he mentions two or three things. One of them, for example, look in 1 Peter chapter 1 for a moment. And look, if you will, in verse 3. Blessed be the God and Father of our Lord Jesus Christ, who according to his great mercy has caused us to be born again to a living hope through the resurrection of Jesus Christ from the dead. Listen to this. To obtain what? To obtain an inheritance which is imperishable, undefiled, and will not fade away, reserved in heaven for you. Think about that. The Bible says we have a reward, we have an inheritance. And it's not an inheritance that we can lose. It is an inheritance that is imperishable, that is eternal. It is there. You say, well, how do I get rewards in heaven? Here's how you get them there. You listening carefully? Say amen. Amen. By investing your life in three things: loving other people, giving, and serving. Those are the three things that build inheritance in the kingdom of God. So think about this. The fact that Jesus Christ is living inside of us, we have the capacity to love people who are lovable and unloving. We have the capacity to give to other people, to the Lord's work here and around the world. We have the wonderful opportunity, every single one of us, to serve the living God in some fashion. How do we serve him? By serving other people. And as I was thinking and watching the choir a few moments ago and thinking that any one of those choir members could say, well, I can't sing a solo, and that may be true, but look what happens when you put all hundreds of them together. What an awesome sound. To praise and honor and glory to the Lord Jesus Christ. You do have capacities. You do have abilities. God has gifted you to serve him. It would be totally out of the character of God to so make you and to so build you and to so create you and give you absolutely no way to serve him. Because loving and giving and serving, that's who we are. That's what we're about. Followers of Jesus Christ. And then if you'll notice that Paul, he contrasted this in this 18th verse. He said, for many, speaking of other people, many people walk of whom I often told you and now tell you even weeping that they're enemies of the cross. We know some of them whose end is destruction, whose God is their appetite, whose glory is their shame, who set their mind on earthly things. That doesn't sound like love. It doesn't sound like giving. And it doesn't sound like service. There are two categories of people. So ask yourself the question, which one of those would you fall into? Would you say that people who know you as a person who loves, who gives, and who serves, in the mind and heart of God, there would be no greater compliment that could be spoken of about you than to say that here's a person who is loving, who is giving, and who is serving. That's who you are. He says, we have citizenship in heaven. Your name will never be erased. There'll be no mistakes and no erasures. Your name is there for all eternity. And besides that, he says you have an inheritance, and Jesus spoke of that twice in the Sermon on the Mount. So that's who we are. We're citizens of heaven. Now, some people don't act like it. That's pretty evident. If they did, things would be different. We're not responsible for that. We're responsible for loving, for giving, and serving. And part of that serving is getting the truth of the gospel all over this world. That is a big part of it. And Jesus sent his disciples out. He sent them out, listen, to love, to give their life, and to serve until he called them home. Now, why is he leaving us here? Why didn't God just save you and take you home? Because he wanted to live his life in and through you, and in and through me, and primarily in doing those three things: loving people, giving, and serving. That's what a servant's all about. Loving, giving of themselves, and serving other people. That's what Jesus did while he was here. Therefore, if you want to say, well, what would Jesus have me to do? And some people say, well, I don't know how to serve God. I don't think I have any gifts. Oh, yes, you do. And if you can only remember three words, you can come up with the right answer. What did he call you to do? He called you to love, to give, and to serve. Watch this carefully. And the serving could end up causing you to lose or to give your life. But what would happen as a result of that? Your inheritance, how God would magnify that for the rest of eternity for you because you loved him that much. There's no way to estimate that. The issue is that we know who we are and we have a lifestyle that is godly, loving, giving, and serving. Then he said something else he wanted us to remember, and that's this. He said, our citizenship is in heaven, from which also we eagerly wait for the Savior, the Lord Jesus Christ. So I ask you this. When's the last time you thought about Jesus coming again until this Easter? Where is that in your thinking, in your daily thinking, and your lifestyle? How often do you ever think about the fact that Jesus could come again? And yet, this is how he describes who we ought to be and who we are. He says, we eagerly await his return. Now, when Jesus left, here's what he said the night before he was crucified. He said, I am the way, the truth, and the life. No one comes to the Father but by me. He says, I'm going away. I'm coming back. Call you to myself. There where I am, there you may be also. So they had that straight, at least to some degree. So I wonder how often people even give it a thought. As a Christian, as a follower of Jesus. And if I should ask you, when you get to heaven, who's the first person you're going to be looking for? Well, you get all kind of answers to that question. But should it not be the one who got you there? The one who brought you there, who is the Son of God? He says, for example, also in 2 Peter, he warns us about those people who will laugh at the idea when we talk about Jesus coming in and so forth. And here's what he says in that third chapter. Know this first, that in the last days, mockers will come with their mocking, following after their own lust, and saying, where is the promise of his coming? For ever since the fathers fell asleep, all continued just as it was from the beginning of creation. There's always been doubters, and there will always be doubters. But the issue is this, as a believer, as a follower of Jesus Christ, listen, why would you believe that? Because he said so. And that's the only reason I need. For the simple reason that everything else he ever said, he did. Every promise he's ever made, he's kept. He said he was coming, he'll be back. And the scripture teaches us that he's either going to come for us singly, or he's going to come one of these days in the rapture, or he's going to come in the final judgment, but he's coming back. And so because 2,000 years have gone by, remember what he says? A day is like 1,000 years, and 1,000 years is like a day. Which he's only been gone a couple of days. Right? That was 1,000 years in his eyes. He's only been gone a couple of days. Well, I can wait a little bit longer, can't you? We're going to have to wait till he decides. Listen, when he decides the moment is right, can you imagine being alive and suddenly the heavens open, you'll see the coming of the Lord Jesus Christ. He says, we eagerly, not just think about it, but he says, we eagerly await for his coming. And if you'll think about it, when he left, Jesus didn't just leave after he died. He was seen by numbers of people in 500, and then the day he ascended, very interesting, that when he ascended, the angels were there and asked this question, why do you stand here gazing at the Son of God? Because this man, this Jesus, this Son of God, will come in like manner. That is, we have evidence that he lived, that he died, that he rose again, and we have evidence that he's coming back because, listen, he has never lied to us. There's not a single promise in the Word of God that God has not kept and will not keep according to his time schedule. So we have this living Christ, this living Savior. So we have all the reason in the world to do what? To be loving, to be giving, and to be serving him, because we have something, listen, we have something to give. And if there's ever been a time when people need to feel loved, This is it. When they need to be given to, not just necessarily physical things, but what? Attention, time, love, interest, compassion, being willing to feel their pain and all the things that they're going into their life. This is a day that desperately needs it. Jesus promised to return, and he said in that sixth chapter of John, the 39th verse, he said, all the Father's given me, I've not lost a one. And he says, I'll raise every single one of them on that getting up morning, on that resurrection morning. He said, I've not lost a one. So what I would ask you is this, where's your citizenship, and what are you thinking about? Watch this. Because if all of my thoughts are about myself, it's going to be about what I own, who I know, how I feel, all the things that comprise most people's thinking. The truth is, if you think about this, what do you think about most? How much of your thoughts are about yourself versus other people? How much of your thoughts about your wealth and what you're trying to accumulate and what you're trying to save up for? And we think about retirement and all the things. Isn't it interesting that God can just come along and wipe out people's retirement in a split second? The only thing you and I have that's secure is Jesus. He's the only thing we have. And I think about people who spend their life. Think about it. Now, life goes by pretty fast. And they spend their life trying to accumulate. And I was talking to a gentleman this week who's in that business. Not that he was guilty of that. But he was just explaining to me. He says, you know, I have clients that no matter how much they have, they've got to have more. No matter how much they have accumulated, it's never enough. No matter what they've been able to achieve, they've got to achieve more. And then he says, you know, and they'll come to the point in life where they have to die. Then what happens? Well, you split it between the government and attorneys and fighting children. And I would say that is a poor way to live your life and a terrible way to die. But if you acknowledge who you are, sons and daughters of the living God, who has given you this life to do what? Through whom he can love other people, through whom he can give of himself, and through whom he can serve. And he's working all of that into our lives. And that's why we should be excited about who we are as followers of Jesus Christ. We don't have to worry about the future. And no matter, listen, there's no one who can promise you and always deliver you security. No one. The only person who can make any promises that they'll always keep is Jesus. And so Paul is saying to the Philippians, writing from a jail cell, he says, you know, thank God that we're citizens of the kingdom of God. And we ought to be looking for, and you can, listen, you can tell what a person is by where they spend their time, what they spend their time thinking about, what they spend their money on. All of these things are indications of who we are. We can say that we believe this or we are that or the other, but how much of your time is given to thinking about Jesus and how you can serve him? Wake up on Monday morning, for example. You wake up tomorrow morning and you've got a lot of things on your mind already. You were thinking about it before you even woke up. You're not even out of the bed and you're thinking about it. Where does Jesus fit on any given morning of your life? I'll tell you what will get him on your mind. If the person you love the most is in the hospital at death, Jesus will be on your mind. Isn't it a shame that oftentimes we have to go through heartache and trouble and pain and suffering before we get our thinking right? So here's what Paul says. He says, first of all, we're citizens of heaven. But not only that, he said, being a citizen of heaven, he says, we eagerly wait for his return. And then he says, speaking of Jesus, who will transform the body of our humble state into conformity with the body of his glory by the exertion or the expression, demonstration of his power that he has even to subdue all things unto himself. Now, let's think about that for a moment. Listen to that. He'll transform this body. I think about that in some people's minds probably. People spend a lot of time, the hairdresser, the barbershop, dressing this, remove this fat here, place it up here, change this around, and everything about it. I think for some people, I'm just talking now, for some people they get to heaven and they have a new body, their theme song will be, oh, happy day. I finally got this straightened out. No, it's not the way it's going to be. You say, what are you going to look like? I can tell you. And I can prove it in the Bible. You want me to prove it? All right, let's turn to 1 John chapter 3. 1 John chapter 3. What are you going to look like? Listen to what he says. Chapter 3, verse 1. See how great a love the Father has bestowed on us that we would be called the children of God. And such we are. For this reason, the world doesn't know him, because it did not know him. Beloved, now we children of God, and it has not appeared as yet what we will be. We know that when he appears, we will be like him, because we will see him just as he is. And everyone who has this hope fixed on him purifies himself. He said, how am I going to look like Jesus? He said, I'm a woman. How can I look like Jesus? In all the perfection that Almighty God could possibly create, you will have the absolute perfection of a woman, the perfection of a man. He says, we will see him and we'll be like him. Now, we all have the same facial appearances and those kind of things. But what will we be like? Be like his awesome character of what? Loving, giving, serving. We will be the epitome of what you could possibly be in all the perfection that God. Notice what he said. And he used this term here. He said, for example, who will transform the body of our humble state into the conformity with the body of his glory by the, listen, by the exertion or the expression of the power that he has even to subdue all things to himself. Listen, there are no challenges to Jesus Christ. You will be the ultimate of what God intended. And so when we talk about changing our bodies, go back to the 15th chapter of 1 Corinthians for a moment, because here's where Paul really spends time in his letter describing what's going to happen to our bodies. And so if you look at the 49th verse of this 15th chapter, he wraps it up in one verse here when he says, just as we have borne the image of the earthy, that is the way we are now, we will also bear the image of the heavenly. That is, Jesus was the perfect man. You will be as perfect as Almighty God, who has all power, can possibly make you. And so we don't have to be worried about our looks when we get to heaven. He says we're going to be like him. Can you beat that? You can't match that with anything. So look, if you will, in this 15th chapter now, and let's start with verse 41. There is one glory and one sun, another glory of the moon, another glory of the stars, for stars different from stars in glory. So also is the resurrection of the dead. Speaking of the bodies now, the body is sown a perishable body. We have sickness and death and so forth. So also is the resurrection of the dead. It is sown a perishable body, it is raised an imperishable body. It's sown in dishonor with all the things that have happened to us. It is raised in glory. It is sown in weakness. It is raised in power. It is sown a natural body. It is raised a spiritual body. If there is a natural body, there's also a spiritual body. So also it is written, the first man, Adam, became a living soul. The last Adam, speaking of Jesus, became a life-giving spirit. However, the spiritual is not first, but the natural, then the spiritual. The first man is from the earth, earthy. The second man is from heaven. As is the earthy, so also are those who are earthy. And as is the heavenly, so also are those who are heavenly. Then he says in verse 50, look at this. Now I say this, brethren, that flesh and blood cannot inherit the kingdom of God, nor does the perishable inherit the imperishable. Behold, I tell you a mystery. We will not all sleep, that is, we'll not all be dead when Jesus comes. But we will all be changed. How's that? In a moment, in the twinkling of an eye, at the last trumpet, for the trumpet will sound and the dead will be raised, that is, these bodies, raised imperishable, and we will be changed. For this perishable must put on the imperishable. This mortal must put on immortality. But when this perishable will have put on the imperishable, and this mortal will put on immortality, then will come about the saying that is written, death is swallowed up in victory. O death, where is your sting? Where is your victory? Where is your sting? The sting of death is sin. The power of sin is the law. But thanks be to God, who gives us the victory through our Lord Jesus Christ. That is, our body will be the body that our Lord determines that we're going to look like when we get to heaven. But in essence, of what it's composed of, will be like the Lord Jesus Christ. He walked, he talked, he ate, and somebody says, well, he walked through doors. Well, the Bible doesn't really say that he walked through a door necessarily. I know what you're thinking about. It doesn't exactly say that, but he could if he wanted to. The issue is there's no limitation. And think about this. Where is heaven going to be? Is it not going to be partly on this earth and partly what God is working on even now? And the Bible says, calls God an architect and builder. But then I want you to notice, Paul in the 58th verse says, on the basis of who we are, on the basis of what God is working in our lives, here's what he says. Therefore, 58, my beloved brethren, be steadfast, be immovable, always abounding in the work of the Lord, knowing that your toil is not in vain in the Lord. So we call ourselves Christians, followers of Jesus Christ. How would we be described? People who love, who give, who serve. And the way we serve the most effectively is by our life, demonstrating the life of Jesus Christ. By the way, we give ourselves away to share the gospel to people who do not know the gospel. And the reason we talk to you by radio, or the reason we talk to you by television, or the reason we talk to people who sit right here, that's what Jesus told us to do. He sent his disciples out as messengers, as those with truth that transforms people's lives, that opens their hearts and minds to truth, that transforms their life, that makes it possible for them to have eternal security through the blood of Jesus Christ, through the cross, and through the resurrection. So as we began, the two major truths in all the world upon which everything stands is the cross of Jesus Christ for the sins of the world and the resurrection of Jesus Christ for the power in which we can live our life day by day. Now, the Bible says it is appointed unto man once to die, and after this the judgment. If he were to call you today, would you be ready? Then I would ask you this question. How did you get ready? There is only one right answer. You say, you mean to tell me there's only one way to get to heaven? That's right. Why was Jesus so narrow-minded? Because in his awesome wisdom, think about this, in his awesome wisdom, he made one way, and that way would be possible for every single person, for here's what he says. If you confess with your mouth Jesus Christ is Lord, and believe in your heart God raised him from the dead, you will be saved. There are not 1,000 different ways. There's only one way. And you can have the gift of eternal life if you're willing to acknowledge that he's your Savior and your Lord. That you've sinned against him, rebelled against him, and had your way. And as you think about it for just a moment, heaven, God's awesome place of eternal life for all of us. He's made a place for us. There's a place in the book of life that your name could be inscribed there. But until you come to the cross and believe in his resurrection, that space will be empty. It is my prayer that you will make that decision to trust him as your Savior and your Lord. That your name will be inscribed as a citizen of heaven. No one can erase it. It can never be changed. And you'll have eternal security. That's my prayer for you. And Father, how grateful we are that you don't make any mistakes and that you love us absolutely, perfectly, and eternally. And I pray that every single person who hears this message, who's never trusted you, would stop and think soberly and recognize the need of accepting Jesus Christ, your Son, as their personal Savior. I thank you that you've never turned anybody away. You said, he that comes to me, I will for no reason cast them out. And so let every person who hears this know they're welcome. Provision's been made at the cross, and you're ready to receive them as your children. In Jesus' name, amen.
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3: Our emotions are a gift from God, and they carry a lot of influence in our life. We exercise our emotions continually in our life, and oftentimes we're not very pleased at how we express them. We can express them with joy and happiness and peace and kindness and goodness toward others, or we can be brutal, and we can be unforgiving and caustic and harsh, and we can be very hurtful to people. This thing of emotions is a big deal, because the truth is we control them or they control us. And God gave us emotions for a number of reasons, and He gave them so that you and I could enjoy life and express our inner being with other people. And so when I think about that and think about the fact that all through the Scriptures we see people expressing those emotions. For example, when it comes to Saul, he was very jealous of David. And you read in the Psalms that David oftentimes would say something about he felt so dejected, that is, he was depressed. And here's Elijah, who's supposed to be so powerful and a man of great faith and courage, being afraid. And of course, when you come to the Sermon on the Mount, and Jesus in that sixth chapter, three times, He says, don't be anxious, don't be anxious, don't be anxious. And so when we think about all of these emotions, we took a survey to find out what emotion was the most prominent in people's thinking. And by far, anxiety was number one. And we live in an anxious age. If you'll think about all the things that are going on around us that cause us to feel so uncertain. And that word is the key word when it comes to anxiety. Uncertain about what's going on in front of me, what's going on in the future. Uncertain about the impact of the past in our life. So when you think about your emotional being, would you say that anxiety is a major issue? Or would it be something else? And there are others. So that's the first one. And the reason it's the first one that I want to deal with is because in the survey, it was number one. The one thing that people were most concerned about was their anxiety level. And the more uncertain we become, the more anxious we become. And all of us at some time or the other experience anxiety. And I'm going to say some things many times, or several times at least. One of them is that all anxiety is not sin. For example, when you get blindsided by something, you hear that your son or your daughter was in an accident or something had happened, suddenly we feel anxious because we're uncertain about what happened and how it happened and what the consequences are. So all anxiety is not bad. But the issue is, what do we do with it, and how long does that anxiety live within us and carry the kind of consequences that it does? And when you ask people today, what are they most anxious about in the surveys, number one was their job, number two was money, and number three was their family. And of course, other people may have other anxieties, but many people are anxious about many things. Probably today in our society, more people are more anxious about more things than ever before. And naturally, we know how many people have been anxious about not having a job and losing their home, losing their car, can't send their kids to college, or health issues. Think about how many people are very anxious about their health. There are lots and lots of things to cause anxiety in a person's life. So I would ask you, and I'll ask you two or three times, because sometimes it's hard to be honest. In your own life, is there something specifically that stands out above everything else that you're anxious about? You see, until you are willing to acknowledge that you're anxious about something, it's just going to get worse. It's not going to get any better. So let's think about, what is anxiety in the first place? So I want to give you a definition that you can write down, because when I think about it, I think people need to understand what it means. In fact, the word anxiety in the New Testament means distracted or pulled apart. And the opposite of that is peace, which means to join together, something bound together. So when we think in terms of anxiety, we're thinking in terms of feeling dread and apprehension and uncertainty about things. Uncertainty maybe about something that's going on in your present life, or uncertain about things that happened in the past and why they keep bothering you, or uncertain about the future. So everybody can experience it for one of a number of reasons, and uncertainty is the key word. If I knew exactly what was going to happen, I wouldn't be concerned about it. And concern is one thing, anxiety is something else. And so as you think about it, probably you can write it down to say, it's a fear of not being able to control something. If something's out of my control and I'm uncertain about it, then it creates anxiety, that stress, that pulled apart, that distraction. And it has an awesome effect on our lives, and more so than we think about it. Think about how many people wake up every morning. They're anxious about what? They're anxious about their drive to work. They've got to drive 45 minutes. It's pouring down rain. Are they going to be late or not? And the next thing you know, they bumped into somebody else, or somebody's bumped into them, and then that's a whole new world. There are 1,000 reasons to be anxious. But anxiety, and remember this because I'm going to say it a number of times. Listen, anxiety carries with it effects that affect our whole body. So anxiety isn't just limited up here. That is, it affects us. And where the mind goes, the health of the body is going to follow eventually. That's why it's serious to have anxieties in a person's life. And most people who are anxious, what do? They go to the doctor and they find something that they say will calm them down, something that will help them sleep. And if you watch the ads on television, you can get something for everything. Now, not necessarily something that will heal much, but at least something that will tell you can sleep better. And then if you listen carefully, when they tell you all the side effects of all the things that they're supposed to help you, you become more anxious thinking about what you're going to take and why, for the simple reason you don't want to die. And when they can tell you that this will help something, but possibly a cause of sudden death, you think, why would anybody want to advertise anything like that? So when you think about what is the source of anxiety, well, first of all, God didn't create it. Our anxiety is not from God. Sometimes it's from something that we don't even realize. You can become anxious about something. You don't even realize what it is. There are times when I have felt that God was speaking to me about something that was very strong. I didn't know what it was. And so for a brief period, I would be a little bit anxious. God, what are you trying to tell me? I don't want to miss it. So there are some moments of anxiety that are legitimate. And so all anxiety is not sin, but it should not last. It should not continue. It should not have a negative effect. And we should be willing to face up and deal with it. When somebody tells me they believe that God is trying to say something to them, then I say to them, that's your number one priority. Whatever else you've got going in life, that's number one. When God loves you enough and sees something going on in your life, you need to give Him your undivided attention. Otherwise, you live in anxiety thinking, I wonder what God was saying. I wonder if I made a mistake. I think about people who have a difficult time making decisions. They live in anxiety. Suppose I do this. Suppose that doesn't happen. But if I make a mistake, what are they going to think? What's she going to think? What's going to happen? People live with that every single day. That is not the way you and I should live. That's not even in keeping with who we are as followers of Jesus Christ. He said, don't be anxious. And he talked about food, clothing, and shelter and all that. Don't be anxious about all these things. Paul said, don't be anxious. And so in our passage, I'm going to turn to a little later on, Paul gives us a real answer to this issue of anxiety. But I want to build up to that. I don't want to just get into that in the very beginning. So what is the source of it? Well, sometimes they are very distressful things. And then there are anxieties that are appropriate. If you didn't study for your exam, you have a legitimate reason for being anxious. We could just go right down the list. There's some things that are just naturally going to create anxiety. But then there are some that are not appropriate. For example, you've seen something you want. Maybe it's a new car, or maybe it's a diamond for your wife, or maybe it's something that you like and you want and you really want it. And you're working hard at it. And you're afraid you're not going to get it. And something comes up, you have to put a little bit more money over here and a little bit over there, and so you're further and further away from it. You become anxious about something that's totally inappropriate. If you're trusting God to meet your need, I don't have to be anxious about it. Or you could be anxious about a relationship that you have. that you know is not right. God's told you it's not right. You know it's not right. And you look at the scripture, it's very clear in the Bible that what's going on in your life is not appropriate. You have a legitimate reason for being anxious. The truth is, if you are living in sin, you have a very, very legitimate reason for being anxious, because that sin is going to catch up with you at some point or the other, and you're going to have to pay the consequences of it. So all anxiety is not bad. But if I am anxious about something, I should deal with it. It's the inability or the unwillingness to acknowledge that it's there and to identify it and to deal with it that causes problems. And I want to show you in a few moments what kind of problems it can cause. And many people are sick today. They are physically sick that began with their emotions. It's the way they think and the way they respond to the way they think. There are people who are miserable, and they make everybody around them miserable, because they live in this uncertainty. And there's some people, listen, they're so anxious, once they get one thing settled, they look for something else to be concerned about, because it's a way of life for them. God intends for us to have peace. He had a lot more in the Bible to say about peace than anxiety. So it may be appropriate, it may not be appropriate, but what's the key? And as we've said before, the key is, how do we deal with it? Because if you'll think about it, all anxiety is a reaction to some circumstance. For example, if I have to go to the dentist, I can get anxious. Wouldn't you hate to have an occupation that nobody wants to come to see you? But we can't do without them. And so there are things that legitimately cause anxiety. What I'm talking about are those things that destroy a person. They go on and on and on in a person's life. And anxious, for example, about money, relationships, anxious about stuff. Got to have some more stuff, more stuff. Anything can cause anxiety. I want to repeat, it's not a sin to be anxious. It becomes a sin when you don't deal with it in the proper fashion. So when I think about the reasons we should avoid anxiety, let's just think about some of them. And one of them is, for example, it is against Scripture. That is, Jesus said three times in that one passage, do not be anxious, do not be anxious, do not be anxious, and he told why. So that's one reason. And if you'll think about, for example, who you are. All of us who are believers, we say that we believe in God, that we believe in Jesus Christ, his Son. We believe the Holy Spirit has sealed us as his children, and that he's living on the inside of us. We believe that God has made some promises to meet our needs. We believe that God is a God who keeps his word. He's a God of love. He's a God who loves us unconditionally. We have all of these things that we believe. So if that be true, and that we believe that God is who he says he is, then the truth is, living a life of anxiety does not fit who we are. That's not who we are. We talk about a God of peace. We call Jesus the Prince of Peace. In other words, if he's who he says he is, and we really and truly believe that, then how can we live in anxiety, fretting and uncertain? And oftentimes that breeds other things about a person's language and the way they dress. Many things are created as a result of it. So one of the primary reasons we need to deal with it is because it doesn't fit who we are. Not biblical. A second reason is this: the negative effect it has on every area of our life. And there's so many of them. I want you to think about this. This sermon may not even apply to you, which I doubt. But you know many other people who are very anxious about lots of things. So I want you to jot these down, because it'll help you maybe to fully understand a little bit better what's going on in your life. But secondly, you can help somebody else. So let's think about it for a moment, what kind of negative effect it has. And number one, it certainly divides your mind. Whatever divides your mind diverts your attention from important matters. That is, the whole idea of anxiety is a distraction. That's what it is, a distraction, something pulling you in two different ways so you can't concentrate, you can't focus. So it divides your mind, diverts your attention. A person sitting at their desk in any job who's full of anxiety cannot focus very well, and they can't do their job as they ought to, because it is a mind divider. It fouls up your focus. Secondly, it slows down your productivity. Whatever you're doing, if you're anxious about it, it'll slow you down, because you can't give it your full attention and your full energy. It makes a difference. Thirdly, it affects your personal relationship with other people. Don't you know some folks? When you see them coming, you know what they're going to do. They're going to unload the things in life that they're concerned about and they're anxious about. And that can happen today, and then 3 months later, they're still telling you the same thing because they haven't dealt with those anxieties. And I think a lot of people don't know how, so I'm not being critical when I say that. I'm just saying that many people are anxious about many things that look legitimate to them. They don't know how to deal with it. And I have been through enough situations and circumstances and trials and heartaches and hurts and brokenness and all the rest in life and disappointments that I know there is a peace that does pass all understanding. And I know that there is a way to deal with anxiety. And I can think of several things, situations that I've been in when everything in me would have said, you know, anxiety is absolutely legitimate, but I'd learned enough to know that I don't have to be anxious. A sudden anxiety for a moment, a few moments, a very, very brief time, but you don't have to give in to that. And I promise you, if you will listen carefully, I will give you an answer that is a biblical answer that works. I know by experience it works in other people's lives because it's God's way of dealing with anxiety. And of course, it affects our relationship with others, but likewise, it leads to unwise decisions. When a person is anxious, usually they'll jump ahead. If I don't do it now, I may miss it. If I don't marry him now, I'm going to miss him. If I don't get this now. And so people make very unwise decisions because they're anxious about this uncertain future, and this looks like the only opportunity they're going to have. And so there's a consequence to that. Then, of course, the whole issue that it steals our joy and peace. You can't have joy and be full of anxiety. You can't have peace and be full of anxiety because the words are very opposite. To have peace means to be bound together, whereas anxiety is pulled apart. So you either have one or the other. You can't experience both. Now, it also proves to be a terrible waste of time and energy. If you are frustrated and anxious and uncertain about things, you cannot do your best. You can't do your best, you won't look your best, you won't feel your best. And it'll have consequences that you really and truly don't want in your life. So ask yourself the question, is there something going on in your life that causes you to feel anxiety, that you feel like, well, I don't feel like I'm accomplishing everything I want to accomplish? Well, everybody can have a little bit of that, but what's the reason? Is it because you're anxious about something? Is it because your mind's divided? Do you go to work in the morning wondering who's going to be there at nighttime when you get home? Do you wonder where your kids are? Are you anxious about what kind of crowd they're running with? Are you anxious about your finances? In other words, a thousand things people can be anxious about. Or people with the same circumstance can have peace in spite of those circumstances. God does not want us living in anxiety. Hits us once in a while, short period of time, that's natural with life, but not living with anxiety. And when I think about all of these things that we just mentioned, in other words, look at this. It divides your mind, diverts your attention from important matters in life, slows down our productivity, affects our personal relations with others, leads to unwise decisions, steals our joy and peace, proves to be a waste of time and energy. Anything that does that to me, I don't want it in my life. You don't want it in your life. And yet there are people who just give in to anxiety. And as long as they can go to a doctor and he'll give them something to sort of calm them down, here's what will happen. They'll stay with it. They get hooked on it. They get locked into it. And they find themselves dependent upon some other human being to give them something that is synthetic to help them get through life. That is absolutely, totally, totally opposite of the kind of life a believer should live. That's not who we are. There's not a single verse in Scripture that could absolutely in any way agree to that. God gives us a solution in His Word. He doesn't want us living in anxiety. That's just some of the effects. And any one of us who's affected in those ways, we can't be our best. And you know, when I look at that and think about whatever I may be doing in life, I couldn't be happy. In other words, if all these things are true, how could I be happy? That's why most people aren't happy. They're anxious about things. Now, I'll say this again. I'm not being critical when I'm saying they're anxious. I'm saying most people don't know what to do with their anxiety. Do you? Do you know what to do with anxiety?
0: Well, God gives us an answer. But before we get to the answer, I want to talk about one other thing here, and that's this. Anxiety.

Or do you want to start living in life? God intends for us to live, not to be quieted down all the time. And so people, after a while, no matter what you keep putting into your body, it's going to have an effect. So I want to give you a list of things. So they're not my idea. This comes from the medical profession, from scientists. Listen, a person who is continually troubled with anxiety, it becomes a real disorder in their life. Cardiovascular disease, heart disease, hypertension, 90% of headaches, colitis, ulcers, skin disease, psoriasis, eczema, acne, disease immune response, which can open up a person to a more serious illness. That's just a few things. You say, well, you mean to tell me that anxiety can cause that? That's what the medical profession says. That's what people who deal with this all the time say, no doubt about it. And there are many books in print from godly men who will tell you about people that they've counseled with year after year after year and the things that happen to them physically. And it all goes back to this matter of anxiety. And when anxiety clears up, physical things begin to clear up. That's the way God made this body. He made this body to function properly. And therefore, when I'm not thinking right and I'm full of uncertainty and dread and fear and frustration, then what happens? It's going to affect your body. For example, let's put it this way. If all of a sudden this bear came in here, I mean, you think he's a real bear because he's, let's say he is real. You wouldn't just sit there and laugh like that. Because what happens? God's made us to run when we need to run. But he didn't make us to be running 18 hours a day. So people are physically sick because of their anxiety. They won't deal with it, or they don't know how to deal with it. In other words, it's easier and cheaper to get a prescription than it is to go to some counselor who will charge you $150 an hour, whatever it might be. I tell you something a whole lot easier than that, to find out what God thinks and to practice that. What does God think about anxiety? And how does he deal with anxiety? And what does he say? And how does he say we're to deal with it? So let me ask you this. How have you been dealing with it? Let's say, for example, if you are anxious, and I'm certain many of you who are watching are, because that's where we got all these statistics. How do you deal with your anxiety? Is it something you take? Is it some relationship that you have? You see, here's the bad thing about sin. When a person sins in order to get over something they're thinking about, their anxiety, and so they're going to have a new experience, what they don't realize is that just deepens what they're already into. You can't commit a sin to get over that sin. And you can't make this sin better by getting into this sin. For the simple reason, God made us with a conscience. And that conscience is to protect us, to give us guidance and direction for our life. And when a person is doing anything that is violating their conscience, it creates tension and anxiety in their life. And many, many people are sick because they have brought it on themselves and they won't deal with it. But if you want to deal with it, there is a way to deal with it. And so I think about the people, for example, who live their life worrying about things that happened in the past, still anxious about them. And here's what they say. I wonder if I'd have done so-and-so. I wonder if I'd have made that choice. If I'd have just made that choice, if I'd have made that decision earlier, I wonder why I didn't. And so they live with that. And people who look in the future and think, well, suppose I die. Well, one of these days you're going to. But suppose I die. What's going to happen to my children? In other words, we could all work up a nervous breakdown in 30 seconds if we really wanted to, standing right here, because of all the things you could think. But how does a follower of Jesus think? How are we to think? There is a solution to anxiety. I want you to turn to a passage that when you read it now, don't jump to any conclusions. Turn to Philippians chapter 4. Paul is in prison. You talked about knowing about anxiety. He knows all about anxiety. In fact, in Acts, the 18th chapter, he was going through a difficult time at this point in his life. And the scripture says, the Lord said to Paul in the night by vision, watch this, do not be afraid any longer. He was anxious. He was afraid of what was

0: going on. He says, but go on speaking and do not be silent, for I'm with you. Now, I want you to look at this passage of scripture. Here's Paul who's in prison. He knows all about what anxiety is about. Difficulty, hardships, trials, suffering, persecution, beatings, jail. Listen to what he says, beginning in verse 4. He says, rejoice in the Lord always. And again, I will say, rejoice. Let your gentle spirit be known to all men. The Lord is near. Now watch this. Be anxious for nothing. That is, don't be anxious about anything. But in everything, by prayer and supplication, with thanksgiving, let your requests be made known to God. And the peace of God, which surpasses all comprehension, will guard your hearts and your minds in Christ Jesus. Now, let's think about this for a moment. When I see what Paul is saying here, he says, don't be anxious about anything, but he didn't leave us with that. He says, here's the plan. Bring it to God. That is, bring it to God in prayer and tell him about it. That's the first step. Whatever the anxiety is about your children, about your finances, about your health, bring it to God in prayer. And when we say that, we mean just lay it all out before him. As long as you will not acknowledge your anxiety, and as long as you're dishonest about it, and as long as you don't have the courage to face it, it's just going to be there, and it'll keep taking. Listen, it's like poison. It'll just keep taking its toll in your life till you're willing to say, you know what, I am anxious. I am fearful. I am frustrated. I am worried. I am bothered. My life is just a mess. Or I don't have any real peace and joy and contentment. So you have to bring it to him. You got to be honest about it and tell him about it and acknowledge it. And if you notice what he says, bring it to him in the spirit of thanksgiving. He says we're to come to him in the spirit of thanksgiving, prayer and supplication, thanksgiving. Now, why has that got nothing to do with it? Because I'm coming to him, listen, thankful that he's my God, thankful that he loves me unconditionally, thankful that he understands where I am, thankful that he understands the condition I'm in, thankful that he loves me enough to fix me, whatever that takes, thankful that he understands where I am and why I'm there, and thankful that he's promised to help me. Whatever you're anxious about, if you come to him in prayer and you come in that spirit, bringing it to him, and listen to what he says. He says, don't be anxious about anything, but in prayer, supplication, with thanksgiving, let your requests be made known to God. Coming to him in that spirit, God, I can't help myself. I've tried. I'm anxious. I feel very uncertain. I feel fearful. I don't know which way to turn. And so when you and I come to God in that light and we are willing to admit it, what happens? God's going to do something about it. Because, listen, I come to him with thanksgiving, but I also come to him with this in mind. And the threefold conviction. Now, I'm talking about believers. If you're not a Christian, this is not going to work. We'll get back to that. But you come, listen, not only in prayer laying it before him, and not only in that spirit of thanksgiving, but you come also with a conviction about something. Conviction about what? That God loves you unconditionally. Not just thanking him for it, but a conviction you have. And a conviction, listen, that he wants to help you. And a conviction that he can. And a conviction that he's promised to do it. It isn't just the feeling when I say, well, Lord, I am thankful for this. But something deep down inside says, listen, this is God. This is the God that I've been following all these years. Here's what he says, and I'm believing that he will do exactly what he says he'll do. If you think, well, I know God answers prayer. Watch this now. I know God answers prayer, and I know he answers prayer for others. I've heard that 1,000 times. I know he heals others. I know he helps others. No, he wants to help you. A threefold conviction that he has the power to do it. Now watch this. You're anxious about something? You're willing to acknowledge it. You're willing to come to him in the right spirit. And you're willing to come to him with a conviction that he loves you unconditionally, that he wants the best for you, that he said he'll cause all things to work together for your good. You come to him in the right spirit. When we come to him with that spirit, we have the right to expect Almighty God. Now watch this carefully. We have the right and the privilege to expect Almighty God to take my anxiety. Now watch this. If you miss everything else I've said, remember this. You listen and say amen.
1: Amen.
0: Anxiety is a faith battle. That's what it is. It's a faith battle. You come to Him with these things and you say, God, this is what's going on in my life. I can't handle this. And you're asking Him to relieve you of that, to set you free of that, to rescue you of that. Well, is that the will of God? Yes, it is, because He loves you. So therefore, here I am with this anxiety and I'm laying it before Him, and I have these promises He's made. And He says in this passage, listen, He says, and the peace of God will garrison you about, which means that, listen, He will exchange, He'll take your anxiety and give you peace, and let, He says He will cover you. He will protect you with it, garrison you about, like building a big wall around you. It's a matter of giving it to Him. You say, now, wait a minute, this has been in my life a long time, but what have you done about it? You've nurtured it. You've excused it. You've blamed God. You've done a lot of things. What about giving it to Him? Let's say, for example, you have a financial issue. It's a big issue. And you're grinding your teeth at night about it. Does God know about your issue? Yes. Does He care about your issue? Yes. Well, are you willing to ask Him to deal with it? Yes. Are you willing to listen, if you give it to Him in one hand and hold it back in the other, that's not going to work. God, I can't handle this. I don't believe You want me to be anxious about it. I'm going to give it to You, God. I'm trusting You for it, because here's what You said, and I'm going to believe You. Why do you think He says, peace that passes all understanding? Because on the one hand, that's so simple. But let me ask you a question. If you give it to God and He wants to take it and you give it to Him and He says He will give you peace, and why is that supposed to be complicated? In other words, God intended for His, He calls us children. He intends for us to be able to understand what He's saying, and what He's saying is very crystal clear. And that is, this issue of anxiety is a faith battle. Either I believe He will take it and take me through, or I don't. You can look at it any other way, subtract, add, divide, multiply. It's a faith battle. And when people, for example, when they find themselves in difficult situations, I either have to surrender it to Him and say, God, I'm going to trust You to work it out. How is He going to work it out? I don't know He's going to work it out, but I'm going to trust Him that He loves me enough that He will work it out somehow in some way. I've got to give it to Him. As long as I grasp my uncertainty and I concentrate on what could happen or what might happen, I still have it. It still has its effect on me. But when I can say, Lord, this thing's too heavy for me, I can't handle it, God. I'm giving it to You. I'm going to trust You to do in my life what is best for me, period. You can do that. It is a faith battle. You say, well, but you don't know what I'm going through. You don't know what I've been through. So I know when it gets down to the acid test of survival and being overwhelmed with anxiety, that you can give it to Him. I can still remember the moments, different moments, but one, when all the anxiety that I could possibly have experienced was just resting on my shoulders, and all of a sudden, it was gone. It was gone. You say, how do you explain that? He said I couldn't. It surpasses all human understanding. You know what? I don't have to explain it. I don't have to understand it. All I have to do is make a choice to choose to trust Him and give it to Him. And you know what? You can have peace when all hell breaks loose around you. If you'll just remember this, it's a faith battle. It's a battle with your faith and your relationship to a God who loves you and loves you absolutely and completely. Otherwise, God's inadequate, insufficient, and the Christian life is a hoax. It's not. That's why He says, my peace I give unto you. Not as the world gives, give unto you. Let not your heart be troubled, neither let it be afraid. Why? Because he can handle whatever your anxiety is. But you got to give it to him. Let him have it. Surrender it to him. And commit yourself to just trust him, whatever happens. And you know what? When you and I take our hands off of stuff, it is amazing how God handles things. And when we get it out of our system and give it to him, people oftentimes, when they deal with anxiety, their health comes right back. Anxiety is a choice. Not always. The things that we can't handle because something happens that we can have nothing to do with over here. But how long you keep it, that's the key. It's a faith battle. If you've never trusted Jesus Christ as your Savior, none of this is going to work. But if you are a believer, whatever you're going through, I promise you, if you will take that fourth chapter of Philippians and those couple of verses there and begin to read them and to ponder them and ask God to begin to work in your heart. This is why he says, a peace that passes all human understanding. And I've seen people when they've been freed from anxiety, it's like the light turns on, smile comes back, their whole attitude changes. Why? Because they got free of something that had them bound. Anxiety is bondage, and God wants to set you free. Never trusted Jesus as your Savior. You need to ask him to forgive you of your sin, which is part of your anxiety. Trust him to forgive you of your sin, not based on how good you're going to be. Ask him to forgive you of your sin based on what he did at the cross. Surrender your life to him as your personal Savior. You can do that right now. All you have to do is say, God, I'm asking you to forgive me of my sins. I've rebelled against you. I've sinned against you. I'm asking you to forgive me right now. I'm accepting your forgiveness because you promised it. Jesus died for me, and I accept you as my personal Savior. The moment you do that, every promise in the Word of God becomes yours. And that's the beginning of healing in your life. And until you do that, you're going to be anxious. Look at all the uncertainties about you. There's nothing certain in your life apart from God being in your life. You don't have to live in anxiety unless you choose to. I pray to God that you will deal with this. And remember, it is a faith battle. That's really what it boils down to. And if you're willing, he'll set you free. Father, how grateful we are that you made it simple. You didn't intend for it to be complicated. Thank you that you're patient with us. Thank you, Father, that you love us enough to not let us, allow us to just remain in bondage when you said you came to set the captives free. And we know that anxiety is a bondage builder. We bless you and we praise you and we thank you for the freedom that you give to every one of your children who is willing to accept it and to live it in Jesus' name. Amen. Let me ask you this. How many of you know somebody who's anxious? Everybody in here does. If you jotted these notes down and you listened carefully, look, God will let you cross somebody's path this week who's going to be telling you something they're anxious about. Here's all you have to say. Just say, look, you know, I heard something that I think might help you. Or what's that? You know, whatever mood they're in. And then you say, well, if you got a few minutes, maybe if you work with somebody, or, well, at lunchtime, why don't we talk about it? You say, do you ever feel any of this? Yeah, I feel this. Yeah, I feel all that. Well, you can be free. Well, how can I be free? You know how when people are upset how they act. You just be patient. And when you say to them, it's a faith battle. What that does, it narrows down all this stuff to this little teeny funnel and says, if I deal with that, I have a solution. Amen.
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0: Every person is going to be tempted by something. The tragedy is most people don't understand what their weaknesses are And so they put themselves right in the position to be tempted and fall, and then want to blame God and say, well, Lord, why did you do this and why did you allow this to happen to my life? Listen, He does not promote temptation. And when you think about blaming God for your temptation, that is just the devil's deceptive lie. God does not tempt anybody.
2: Is there something that continues to tempt you to sin? It may even be that you don't really understand why you keep giving in. 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
0: Temptation is a part of life. Everywhere you turn, people are being tempted to this and tempted to do that and tempted to do the other, and usually defending their actions. All the way back in the garden, Adam and Eve yielded to temptation, and what did they do? They blamed each other. So what does the Word of God say about temptation? We've been talking about wisdom, living either foolishly or wisely, and the trials of life. Now, what about wisdom for the temptations of our life? I want you to turn, if you will, to 1 Corinthians chapter 10, verse 13. No temptation. Now, what is no? What does that mean? Not any. No temptation has overtaken you, but such as is common to man. That is, everybody's been tempted by many, many things. And God is faithful, who will not allow you, look at that, who will not allow you to be tempted beyond what you're able, that is, what you're able to deal with. He set a limitation on our temptations. But with the temptation, we'll provide the way of escape also, that you may be able to endure it. Now, for the unbeliever, that won't work. He's writing to believers. You don't have the promise that God's going to help you in time of temptation. If you have rejected His Son, who is the source of all of the good things that come our way, the source of our salvation, and the source of our strength day by day through His indwelling presence of the Holy Spirit. You can't use that verse. But this verse should be a part of your daily life. It should be a part of your armor, a part of that wall of protection that you use daily whenever temptation comes your way. So what I'd like for us to do, first of all, in order to deal with temptation, there's certain things we need to understand, and if we're going to deal with it wisely. And here's the first thing. We need to understand what it is. If somebody said to you, well, what is temptation anyway? You can give them this simple, brief definition. It is an enticement of our natural, God-given desires to do what? To go beyond God-given bounds. In fact, in truth, it's just an enticement to disobey God, to rebel against Him and have it our way. So that's what it is. Now let's ask, what is the source of this temptation, whatever it may be? Well, first of all, it's not from God. So we have to ask ourselves, where does it come from? And the Bible says that Satan is the tempter. He's the one who tempts us to be disobedient to God. Now, we need to understand the very nature of temptation if we're going to deal with it wisely. And so what you have to ask is this: am I trying to get a need met in my life, my way and in my time? And so whatever form it may be, listen, Satan is not going to tempt you in some area he knows you're not temptable. For example, there are probably areas in all of our lives that we're not tempted. Somebody may say, well, have you ever been tempted to drink? Never. Have you ever been tempted to smoke? Never. Satan is going to tempt you with where you're temptable. He knows you that well. So we all have areas of weakness in our life, or at least have had, or may be there now, even now, where Satan is going to attack. He's not going to attack you someplace that you have no desire for something whatsoever. He's going to strike at this heart, at the heart of your relationship to God. Whatever it'll take to bring you, listen, in a situation with God that you're living in disobedience, that's what His goal is. His goal is to get you out of the will of God, to do whatever will bring you pleasure for the moment as a substitute of the love of God and being obedient to Him. We live in a world of sin, wickedness, vileness, and you name it. And temptation is always there, and you have to decide, am I going to be obedient to God, or am I going to pay the penalty of living in sin and suffering the consequences that will be there for me? Now, we need to clear up some false ideas about temptation, because people do have false ideas. And they'll say, well, you know, I'm really in sin against God because I've been tempted. Watch this carefully. You listening? Say amen. Amen. You better listen to all of this. A temptation within itself is not a sin. If it were, Jesus would have sinned. He was tempted in the wilderness. Three times Satan attacked him, and he did not sin. Did he think about it? He had to think about it because he gave a very rational, godly response. And he said to Satan what the consequences would be. So he was tempted. So did he sin? Absolutely not. So remember this, that being tempted itself is not a sin. It's what we do with it. Somebody says, well, is the best way to deal with temptation just run from it? Well, in some situations, yes. Just get out of there. Sometimes, most of the time, you can't run. Well, I guess you could run from your job, but sometimes you can't. If somebody there is a temptation to you, but let's put it this way. Wherever you are, if it's bringing you down and suffering the consequences of disobedience to God or leaving, you better get out. Because if you move out on the basis of a strong desire to be obedient to God, and you have to say to him, Lord, I just can't handle where I am. I need your help. If you give me permission, God, I'll go wherever you want me to go. I'll trust you for whatever my need. But I can't handle. I can't deal. I don't feel like that I'm strong enough at this point in my life to deal with this temptation. Yes. But you can't keep running. So what we have to do is to build our defenses so that no matter what he fires at your heart, no matter what he throws into your mind, no matter what he presents before you, you don't have to yield. And so, how does it work in our life? How does temptation work in our life? And I want to be sure you get this down, so I've made it in just simple statements. Well, it begins with a thought. All temptation begins with a thought, whatever the thought may be. And that thought builds upon an idea of fantasy or imagination. For example, you have a thought, and you fantasize about it, which means you begin to imagine. Imagine having all that money, or imagine having a sexual relationship with somebody. You imagine that. And as that imagination begins to grow, what happens? You imagine that, and before long, what are you doing? You are experiencing in your mind what you desire to experience in reality. And Satan is already at work. Then you have to make a decision because your will gets involved. Will I do this or will I not? Will I think this way or will I not? Then there's a choice. See, look, do you see how far deep in you already are? Look at that. A thought, imagination, desire, will, choice. And then there's consent, a will, and then there is sin. And if you'll notice, the word consequence is not even in there. And that's what happens. When a thought of temptation comes, it's just a thought, then it becomes an imagination, then a desire, a will, a choice, and then a consent, and then sin. Now, everybody's got vulnerable areas in their life. They're not the same for everybody. And you can have vulnerable areas in sometimes in your life, and sometimes you pass that and it doesn't affect you anymore. You don't have to live in constant fear of being disobedient to God. You can make some decisions in your life that are absolute, definite decisions. This does not fit who I am. I will not tolerate this in my life. You have promised to put a limitation on all my temptation. God, I don't want that in my life. I choose by an act of obedience to you to trust you that any time thoughts come into my mind and heart that do not match your will for my life, I choose to let them go, and I'm trusting you to empower me to identify them and to let them go. If I'm going to be victorious over temptation, I have to accept the fact that I am personally responsible for what I believe and what I think and what I allow in my life. As long as you're blaming somebody else, what you're doing is you're keeping the door open for Satan. But Satan says, he made you do it. She made you do it. If this hadn't happened, you don't get in a conversation with the devil because you will lose. Your conversation should be, when the thought comes, that does not fit who I am. I choose not to do that, and I do not want the consequences of what I know that will bring. End of conversation. So, we focus on the big picture. So, when you're tempted, this is his little picture. This is how pleasurable this can be. This is how profitable this is. Everybody's doing this. This is perfectly all right. That's the little picture. Here's the big picture. Big picture, this can destroy my life. Big picture, this is not who I am. Big picture, do I want those consequences in my life? When you begin to ask legitimate questions that are very important, you don't want the consequences of that in your life. And see, we said before, he wants you to focus on the possible pleasure. Isn't it interesting? Watch this. You name it. Any pleasure or profit Satan brings to your mind is only temporary. Consequences are lasting. That's why he doesn't bring that up. So we have to be careful about that. And if you think about what's on in the big picture, God always has the best for his children. And he does not want you and me suffering the consequences of sin. So the truth is, he's made it very simple how we deal with it. We stop it as soon as it hits our mind and our thoughts. And this is a word I want you to write down. It's four letters. Here are the times we're the most temptable. If I should ask you right now, do you have a temptation? If you were to say yes, I'd say, okay, when are you the most temptable? When do you feel the greatest pull and tug at your life? Well, remember this word, H-A-L-T, halt. Don't let yourself get too hungry, too angry, too lonely, or too tired, because look at those four things. When you get too hungry, your body begins to work a certain way. Too angry, then your mind and your emotion get involved. Too lonely, you feel needy. Too tired, you just want something. That is grounds for a satanic attack. So when you start feeling something, ask yourself the question, am I under attack, H-A-L-T? If so, what do? You get yourself something to eat. You lay down your anger and call your friend or somebody you can talk to, and you go take a nap. That'll take all four of them. You don't have to yield if you choose not to. Now watch this. Another thing you build into your wall is this. When you get tempted, you visualize yourself doing the right thing. Otherwise, when that temptation comes and you grab it, and you think, no. You visualize yourself as doing the right thing. And you do that before the temptation comes. That when temptation comes, I'm going to do the right thing. That's who I am. That's my way of life. That's the Christ whom I serve. He promised to enable me to do the right thing. And so what you do is you visualize yourself doing the right thing. Then think about it this way. Make yourself accountable to a friend. Now, this is dangerous. You've got to have a friend in whom you trust to be confidential. And there may not be many of those. So that when you find yourself being tempted, you call that friend and say, I just want to tell you that right now I need some help. I need you to pray for me or whatever it might be. And oftentimes a friend who may have been in the situation you're in or maybe has not, but somebody that you can talk to who will encourage you and do what? Just remind you of the things that we've talked about. That person may say to you, do you want the consequences of that? You know what the consequences of that will be. Is that the consequences you want in your life? And sometimes we need to hear the voice of a friend remind us of what is true and real. Then I'll put it this way. You will not be able to defend yourself against satanic attacks if you ignore the Word of God. You won't. This is why the best way to build that defense is in the mornings when you get up. Make it one of the first things you do is get in the Word of God. Somebody says, well, I don't have time to read the Word of God. Then you know what? You just open the door to the devil because you said, I don't have time to hear God this morning. Well, listen, think about who's listening to that and who's ready to attack you. That's why you need to read the Word of God. And I don't mean that you need to just say, well, I'm going to find me a hymn around and get you two or three verses that you know real well, read those and take off. That's not building a defense. That's building chicken wire. That's what that is. You want a fence that is filled with steel, concrete, there to stay. Without the Word of God, you're not going to be able to resist Him. You don't spend any time in prayer. You don't spend any time in the Word of God, and you are sunk. Satan will get you if you ignore the Word of God. You say, well, how much do I have to read? God will show you that. You say, well, shall I have favorite passages? Absolutely. Will God hear my prayer? Yes, He will. If you're one of His children, He'll listen to you. But if you don't give Him time to speak to you, you say, well, I go to church on Sunday. Well, that's not enough. You've got six other days you're under attack. This book must become the guidebook in your life. Somebody says, well, that stuff of getting on your knees, I don't know about all that. Well, let me just say this. Do you believe that God is who He says He is? Would you agree that God is holy and righteous and absolutely perfect and eternal? Would you agree with that? And He's holy God? Well, if you believe that, don't you think He deserves some bit of reverence? One way to reverence God is to get on your knees and talk to Him. You say, well, is that the only way He'll hear me? No. It would be interesting to know how many of you are listening. Ever get on your knees and talk to God about anything. If He's who He says He is, and He is, He deserves my reverence. And the least I can do is to bow my head in His presence and talk to Him and listen to Him. You want to build a wall of defense around yourself. Now you have to decide if you want to live your life victoriously, positioning yourself to receive the best of God's blessings all the days of your life, you need to learn how to deal with temptation. Now, you may be listening and you're saying, well, now, I'm not even a Christian. Well, let me just tell you this. You don't have a chance. You don't. Only when you receive Christ as your Savior and the Holy Spirit comes into your life to dwell, to abide, to give you guidance and direction, and to strengthen you and to empower you to say no when you need to say no. Apart from Him, you're not going to make it because it's just you against this awesome, terrible, hostile, satanic power that all of us have to deal with. When you trust Him as your Savior, you have the Spirit of God within you. Then when you hear the principles of the Word of God, then when you begin to apply them to your heart, He will empower you and enable you to live above it and to be victorious and to overcome it no matter what. And that's a choice we make. And my prayer is that you'll make that choice. Asking the Lord Jesus Christ to forgive you of your sins, surrendering your life to Him, acknowledging you can't do it. Look at the consequences of your life of disobedience. It's going to get worse, not better. And if you will trust Him, you'll be amazed how much better it can get. And Father, how grateful we are. You've not left us on our own, but You've given us the Holy Spirit to live within us, to enable us, to remind us, and to give us those warnings when thoughts are coming our way that don't belong to who we are. I pray, Father, sink these truths deep into the heart and life of every person who hears them. And give them hope and confidence and assurance they do not have to be defeated. Victory and defeat are choices we make. And I pray that they'll make the right choice in Jesus' name. Amen.
2: 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Today's Moment with Charles Stanley is coming up.
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2: Passive decisions can have disastrous and far-reaching consequences. 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
0: You're watching television, something pops up, and you know that doesn't fit who you are, you have a decision. You can punch the button and move on, or you can stay there and say, well, watch this. This is a devil's, he puts this in your mouth. Oh, I think I will see what this is like. You already know what it's like. You don't have to ask that question. You know when something's ungodly and when it's godly. And the truth is, if you know a program is ungodly to begin with, what you're doing, listen carefully, you are inviting the devil into your viewing room to be your companion. That's a decision you're making. And the power of all of that, look at the multi-billion dollar porno industry. If just you let him in your bedroom, you let him in your study, you let him anywhere. What you're doing is you're inviting him and his disastrous results for your life. So therefore, I'm not responsible for what comes through. I'm responsible for whether I grab it, hold on to it, try to bring pleasure from it, or let it keep going. You have a choice.
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5: Well, have you ever felt like life just sort of tumbled in on you? How many of you ever felt that? We all have, haven't we? Well, how did you respond when you felt that way? You probably felt confused, frustrated, anxious, maybe angry. You didn't know which way to turn, didn't know what to do. You probably felt maybe your prayers weren't getting answered. why even pray any longer. You didn't feel anything. You didn't feel God being very close. And so you found yourself really struggling in your faith, maybe struggling with your circumstances and wondering, what in the world am I going to do next? What I want to talk about in this message is this simple title, When Life Tumbles In, What Then? And I want you to turn to one of the most familiar passages in the Old Testament, in the Psalms. It was Martin Luther's favorite psalm. And you know, sometimes when I mention somebody like Martin Luther, I realize a lot of people know who he was, but I think about all the young people coming along today who don't have any idea who Martin Luther and Zwingli and John Knox and all these fellows were, who were really the forefathers of what we really believe when it comes to believing all the scriptures, because they made such a tremendous contribution as getting the Word of God. But he wrote A Mighty Fortress Is Our God, which we love to sing. And this was his favorite psalm. I want you to turn to Psalm 46, and I want us to read all 11 verses of this psalm. Psalm 46. He says, God is our refuge and strength, a very present help in trouble. Therefore, because he is, we will not fear, though the earth should change, and though the mountains slip into the heart of the sea, and though its waters roar and foam, though the mountains quake at its swelling pride, there is a river whose streams make glad the city of God, the holy dwelling places of the Most High. God is in the midst of her. She will not be moved. God will help her when morning dawns. The nations made an uproar. The kingdoms tottered. He raised his voice. The earth melted. The Lord of hosts is with us. The God of Jacob is our stronghold. Come behold the works of the Lord, who's wrought desolations in the earth. He makes wars to cease to the end of the earth. He breaks the bow and cuts the spear in two. He burns the chariots with fire. Cease striving and know that I am God. I will be exalted among the nations. I will be exalted in the earth. The Lord of hosts is with us. The God of Jacob is our stronghold. Now, most of us grew up on the King James Version, which interprets that 10th verse as, be still and know that I am God. Well, cease striving results in my being still. So I want us to think in terms of this passage this morning and think about the difficulty and the hardships that maybe you've been through or maybe you may be facing now and wondering, Lord, what am I to do and what should be my response when life seems to tumble in on me and I don't know which way to turn? And I don't think you ever have to feel guilty, because you may feel like, well, God, I don't even feel like praying. And I think this is one of the times when those of us who do know how to talk to the Lord can sense our responsibility to pray for people who love God just as much as we do, who know how to pray just as well as we know how to pray, and yet sometimes they don't feel like it. Sometimes they don't feel like anything's going on because the circumstances they're facing are so overwhelming and they have been so overpowered. It's like somehow they can't get through the thick fog of their difficulty and hardship and cry out to God. And even when they do, sometimes they feel like their prayers are hitting the ceiling, boomeranging off the sides, and God isn't listening, God doesn't care, He's distant. And all of these are emotional feelings that Satan will use to overpower us and to undermine our faith. Now, for a person who's not a Christian, they can read this passage and it wouldn't say much to them. When they come to traumas and difficulties and hardships and real crises in their life, what do? Well, they respond like the rest of the world responds. And so when you and I look at this passage and we ask ourselves the question, what is the answer to this? When life tumbles in on me, what then? Well, he says there are two things I'm to remember, and these two are sufficient. I want you to look at these two. Look at the first one, and then we'll talk about it. If you'll notice back in verse 10, he says, cease striving or be still and know that I am God. And in that one sentence is an awesome message to us. When we face those times that are trying, that are confusing, that leave us sort of unstable or sort of unfixed and out of sorts with our life, not knowing which way to turn, and oftentimes, as we said, not even feeling like, not even desiring to pray, because we think, God, if you really and truly love me, why would you even allow these things to happen? He says, here's the answer. Cease striving and know that I'm God. So let's think about this. The question, this is a natural, normal question. Somebody says, wait a minute, you're telling me that when I'm going through what I'm facing in life, that I am to be still, that I am to cease striving? Is that your answer? And if you notice in this passage, most of this is about natural calamity, but the truth is the same things happen in our lives. And if you notice, he talked about here the earth should change and mountains slip and waters roar and mountains quake and all of these things. And yet in our life, we have the same kind of trauma that goes on. And so what is our response? He says our response is to cease striving. Now, we think about what happens, for example, when these things happen in our family. Families separate. Children walk out on their families. They get involved in drugs and sex and alcohol and all the rest. People go through real financial traumas in their life. And you think about sometimes a person, and just called someone yesterday, and someone who discovered some bad news about their health. And you think about all the tragedies and all the things that go on around us all the time. And this is not just happening to lost people, but to Christians. And so how are we supposed to respond? And this verse seems to be almost trite. You mean to tell me the answer is being still and knowing God? Well, let's see what all that's involved. Because when you see people getting involved in all kind of things as a result of the traumas that happen in their life, and sometimes a person who is a Christian, a very strong Christian, then something comes into their life. And remember this, the difficulty, hardship, trials, and tribulations, and calamities, they don't really make character. They reveal the character that's in us already. If I respond right, it can strengthen my character and build me up and make me a godly man or a godly woman for yourself. But the truth is, those things reveal what we already are. And so people respond in different kinds of ways. And so they get on drugs, alcohol. They want to doubt God and become angry with God. All kinds of things happen when you think about how they respond. And sometimes a person who's never felt angry toward God in their life can suddenly become very angry when they don't see their way out. They can't figure out why. And maybe it's in a moment or time in their life when they're weary and worn, and maybe other difficulties happening. And this seems to be what we say, you know, the straw that breaks the camel's back. God, if you were really there and if you really cared, you just wouldn't have let this happen. And so the answer is what? He says, be still or cease striving and know that I'm God. And oftentimes we respond in the wrong way. Now, does God get upset and angry because you and I respond the wrong way? No, he doesn't, because he knew we were going to anyway. There was no surprises to God. So there are times when no matter who we are, we may choose to respond in the wrong way. Even though we know that God loves us, we know that he cares, we know that he's faithful, we know that he's everything he says he is, and yet in those moments we get overwhelmed by the difficulty or the disappointment or the heartache or the pain or the suffering that we may be experiencing that particular time. And so what happens is we make wrong choices. You see, when you get angry, that's not the time to make a big choice about anything in life. That's never the time to make an important decision when you're angry, because more than likely you're not looking at the facts. More than likely you don't care about the facts. And more than likely you couldn't see them even if you wanted to, because our emotions overpower our reasoning and overpower the Spirit of God and what he's trying to say to us. So I would just say this again and again and again. You don't make big decisions when you're angry. And oftentimes it's unwise to make those decisions when you're fearful, because our minds are divided. Our minds get clouded. And there's calamity and pain and hurt that comes into people's lives. And it so divides their minds and so creates struggle within them and a torn relationship between God and themselves. And they feel very estranged from God. That is not the time to make an important decision. And so when you think about how oftentimes people get themselves in deeper trouble, instead of responding in the right way, if we respond in the wrong way, what we do is we just absolutely add pain to pain. And so the question is, how am I to respond when life tumbles in on me and I don't understand why, and I don't feel God's presence, though I know it is, and my friends have deserted me, or whatever it might be? How am I to respond to that? And he says, cease striving, that is, be still, and know that I am God. Now, that all sounds very simple and very plain until you're hurting. And it's easy for us to tell other people this, and I cannot tell you this unless I knew that it absolutely works. It doesn't make any difference how difficult and painful it is. This one single verse is like an anchor to the soul of a human being who is being tossed and torn by the storm, whatever they're facing in life. So notice what he says. Cease striving and know that I'm God. It's interesting that in this passage of Scripture, 11 times God is referred to in this passage. Either the word God or Lord or Most High, once for every verse, God is mentioned because He is the key. In other words, He is the source. And so when we say the answer is to be still, now what does that mean? Or to cease striving? It certainly doesn't mean that we're to become idle. Now you think about this. When you're struggling with, or when you're facing something and you find yourself struggling with it, what do you know at that moment? Yeah, here's what I discovered. When I find myself striving about something, and every once in a while I will, when I find myself striving with something, when I stop and think about what's going on, back off and say, okay, God, what's going on? I know at that moment I am not trusting God. I know at that moment my focus is not right. I know at that moment that there's something inside of me that is struggling, and it may be that at that moment, it's not even an issue with me whether I'm struggling with God or not. It's just a struggle going on. There's a striving going on. There's a wrestling on the inside that's taking place. When that's going on inside of me, I know at that moment what is not happening and where my focus is not. And so when you think about it going on in your own life, you have to ask yourself this question, God, why am I responding in this direction? Why am I responding like this? When I know that you're God, and you see how many times we've said God's in control, and I know that. And all of us know that He is in absolute control. And certainly one thing this passage will remind us of here, that He is absolutely guiding and directing all of life, because He says, God is our refuge and strength, the very present help in trouble. Therefore, we'll not be fearful. He says, though the earth should change, the mountains slip into the heart of the sea, the waters roar and foam, mountains quake, and all of these things that happen. And the Lord of hosts is with us, He says. And He says, come behold, the works of the Lord has brought desolation in the earth. He makes wars to cease, breaks bows and cuts them in two and burns the chariots. God's in control. Well, if He's in control, why do I feel what I feel? Well, I think there are probably several reasons for that. And let's just think about it for a moment. How in the world can I cease striving and cease struggling and cease fretting and cease blaming God or someone else or my circumstances? How can I be still? As we said, being still or cease striving doesn't mean you're being idle, but it means something else very specifically. If I'm able to cease striving, it is because I'm now able to see things from God's perspective. What's going on, God? First of all, I know that He is allowing something to go on. Because if He's in control, this calamity is only here because He has chosen to allow it. If He chooses to allow it, then it comes with a purpose. It won't be my purpose, it'll be God's purpose. So one of the things I have to remember is God's in control. Secondly, that whatever He allows that may be causing me calamity and confusion, frustration, there's a purpose behind it. Number three, if there's a purpose behind it, then I also know this. It has the potential for being good for me. It has the potential of being good for me. Now, I didn't say it would always be good. It has the potential of being good. And the potential, I say potential, because it turns out good if I respond in the right way. Now, I know that Romans 8:28 says, all things work together for good to those who love Him, those who are called according to His purpose. That's absolutely true, no question about it. But the reality of that and the practicality of that is going to be determined by my right response. That is, God purposes all things, and that's why we say God engineers all things for our good. He may engineer them for my good, but if I don't respond in the right way, then I'm going to miss God's ultimate purpose and allow it to happen. So we know He's in control. If He allows it, He allows it with a purpose. If He allows it with a purpose, then it has the potential of being something very, very good. But what is required of me if I'm going to cease striving, if I'm going to be still? So let's think about it for a moment. So why don't you tell me, so I want to be sure you're wide awake this morning, and let's say, what is one thing that would certainly be required of you if in the midst of what you think, gosh, life's just tumbled in on me, Lord, what would be one absolute requirement in order for us to be still and cease striving with our circumstances? What's one thing that would be essential?
6: Prayer.
5: All right, faith, trust, right. In other words, first of all, I've got to trust God. God, you're in control. You know what you're doing. You know what your reason is. And I know in my heart that somehow you're going to turn this for my good. If I don't have faith, and you see the problem, the one thing I know when I'm striving, I'm not trusting. I cannot strive and trust at the same time. And so I know in my

that there's pain. And that is to be willing to submit. And the reason it's difficult is because I'm submitting to God, and what's difficult is I don't know what the end result's going to be. If I could just see what the end result is and say, oh, I see what you're going to do now, God, fine, thank you very much. The problem is, you know, it's like the shade's down. It's all dark beyond this point. And because we don't know what's going to happen out there, then it's very difficult for us to be submissive. And what we're saying is submissive to the will and purpose and plan of God in this, even though I can't see my way clear and I don't know what the end result's going to be. All right, so that's certainly two requirements. What would be a third one? Patience. That's what I'm looking for. Patience, that is. And patience is my capacity to bear up under difficulty, and my capacity to pause, that is, don't move ahead of God. And so, certainly patience. And the scripture says in that 24th Psalm that you and I are to have good courage, be patient, wait upon the Lord. And twice he talks about being courageous. That is, it takes a lot of courage. Listen to this. It takes a lot of courage to sit still when everything in us wants to move. It takes a lot of courage to sit still and stop struggling when everything in us wants to change our circumstance. And so certainly it takes patience. I'm willing not to jump, willing not to step ahead, willing to wait upon the Lord. He says, wait upon the Lord, be strong and of a good courage. Wait, I say, upon the Lord. And so it's difficult when life tumbles in on us and we want to fix it, we want to change it, we want to manipulate our circumstances, we want God to get on with whatever's going on. So one of the things that's required is faith, certainly submission, and then, of course, patience. What would be another thing? Well, we've mentioned one thing, and that is we have to get our focus right. In other words, what is the right focus in times of difficulty? What's the right focus? One word. What's the right focus? God. And, you know, I was talking to someone this past week, and they were reminding me, and she said, the thing that I remember most of all, she says, when I've gotten down so low and I think, oh, God, how much more of this can I handle? And she says, when I get to the lowest, I still remember seeing you point up and say that the first thing we're to say is Father. And that is true. Father. That is what that does. When calamity hits, the first response is Father, because what that does, it fixes my focus where it belongs, not on my circumstance, but on the one person who can help me. The one person who can help me is Almighty God. And so if I'm going to be able to see striving, I got to get my focus right. I got to trust Him, submit to Him, but certainly I've got to have my focus right. Otherwise, I'm going to be in trouble. What would be another requirement? Well, something that I mention every week, because this is absolutely essential. And that is spending time in meditation alone with God. In other words, if I'm going to get my focus right, if I'm going to cease striving, I can't just be doing my normal get busy, manipulate my circumstances, try not to think about it. That doesn't settle the issue. I need to spend time alone talking with Him, letting Him speak to my heart, letting Him pull the plug on my emotions, letting Him pull the plug on my stress, and on the tension in my life, and just let God begin to feed my soul and to clothe me afresh and anew with His joy in spite of all the things that I'm feeling. And what does He say in the 119th Psalm? He says, Thy word is a lamp to my feet and a light to my path. He'll show me which way to go in this time of confusion to keep us from taking a wrong sense of direction. And so very practical when He says, cease striving. But to do that, it requires something of me. And certainly getting my focus right and spending time with Him is certainly one of those things. Well, when we think about it, listen to what He says now. He says, cease striving and know that I'm God. If I cease striving, it means I'm just going to lay it down and say, God, you're going to have to handle this. Otherwise, I'm going to be trying to handle it. And all of us know God handles everything better than we do. Amen? Amen? He always handles things better than we do. And the big problem God has with us is to get us to take our hands off of it. Now, what is it that makes it difficult for us to take our hands off of it? What's one word? The word I'm looking for is fear, and you mentioned that. Why don't I want to take my hands off? Because I fear what will happen if I take my

0: hands off and just let Him do it. And so we have to deal with those emotions in our life that crop up, creep up on us, and want to dominate our thinking. And He says, I've not given you the spirit of fear, but of power and of love and of a sound mind. You can think right. That is, God gives us a sound mind, a mind with a capacity to think properly, and I'm going to think right if my focus is right. If my focus isn't right, I'm not going to think right. If my focus is God, I'm trusting you. I'm relying upon you. I need you, Father. And there's nothing wrong with crying out to God and saying, Lord, I need you. I'm desperate. I need your help. So the first step when these things tumble in on us is, first of all, He says to cease striving. But that's not enough, and that won't even work without the second part. Look at the second thing He says in this 10th verse. He says, cease striving and what? Know that I am God. Know that I am God. Now, I think there are two things about God I need to know when life begins to tumble in on us. And the first one is what He says in this passage. We get more into these verses now. The first is, I need to know that He is a present help. Look at this first verse. God is our refuge and strength, a very present help in trouble. Not a late help, not going to be my help, but listen, a present help. When God identified Himself for Moses, and He says, here's who you tell them sent me. What did He say? He said, you tell them who sent you. I am. Not I was, not I will be, but I am. And the wonderful thing about God is, think about this. God always operates in the present tense. He doesn't operate in the past tense. He doesn't operate in the future tense. He operates in the present tense. Why? Because everything is in the present tense with God. Now the question is, how does time and God relate? Well, God certainly recognizes time, but He's above and beyond time. And somebody asked me, will there be time in heaven? If there is no time, then there's one way to look at life and one way to look at heaven. And if there is time, there's another way. And so somebody says, will there be time? I think there will be certainly some kind of time, because if you don't have time, then how do you describe existence? In other words, we're going to exist. And we certainly go into exist in a time of eternity. That is, it's timeless as far as end is concerned. And when God sees things, He sees all things present. And so when He says He is our present help, I don't know about you, but if I'm in trouble, I don't want to be future help, past help, but what? Present help. I want Him now. We want God present with us now. He says He is a present help. Now, look at this, if you will. He says in verse 7, He says, the Lord of hosts is with us. The God of Jacob is our refuge. Look, if you will, in the 11th verse. The Lord of hosts is with us. He is our present help. He's with me now. Every day of our life, every moment since the moment you and I were saved, we could say, we have Almighty Sovereign God as our present help in every circumstance, no matter what we are facing. He's a present help. And so one thing I certainly want Him to be is a present help. And then if you'll think about it for a moment, turn to John chapter 15 for a moment, because Jesus said this in different ways, and this is certainly one way of Him reminding us that He is a present help in our lives. Remember, this is the passage that has to do with Jesus said, I am the vine, you're the branches, you abide in me and I abide in you. Ask what you will and it shall be done to you. Listen to what He says beginning in this third verse, because He's talking about our relationship to Him, and this is probably the most intimately graphic way Jesus could have described our relationship with Him and His relationship with us when He said in verse 4, abide in me and I in you. As the branch cannot bear fruit of itself unless it abides in the vine, so neither can you unless you abide in me. I am the vine, you're the branches. He who abides in me and I in him, he bears much fruit, for apart from me you can do nothing. And so what He's simply saying to us here is this. This is our relationship, that Christ is living within us, that we are in Him by faith and He is within us. And so we have this intimate relationship, and He says the Holy Spirit indwells us. And therefore the truth is we always have His present help. Now whether I call upon His help or not is one thing. But to have God, he says, God is our refuge and strength, a very present help in trouble. Always there, always available. We don't ever have to wonder where he is. We may sometimes feel that he's not there, but he's always there. Remember what the Apostle Paul said? He said in a different way. He said, I've been crucified with Christ, nevertheless I live. Yet not I, but Christ lives in me. And the life which I now live, I live with the faith of the Son of God who loved me and gave himself for me. Christ is in me. He lives in me. We have a present helper, one on the inside. I don't have to cry out up into heaven somewhere. God is on the inside. Though he's seated at the Father's right, though God the Father is seated there, Jesus at the Father's right hand, the Holy Spirit living on the inside of us, who is also God, one of the Godhead. And he never leaves us. He says he sealed us to the day of redemption, eternally secure in him, and we are indwelt by him. And the fact that he indwells us is God's promise, faithful promise, that we belong to him and can never be lost. He says, sealed unto the day of redemption, that is the day he calls us home, or until the day the Lord Jesus Christ comes. Then, of course, in that 13th chapter of Hebrews, in the 5th verse, you remember, he says, I will never, no, never forsake you. Therefore, he is always there. He is a present help. And so, when calamity, difficulty, hardship comes, this is what I know for certain. My focus must instantly be upon him who is my present help. And there's not anybody in the world who can help us like God. And oftentimes people will choose to call other people and look to them for help and look to them for counsel. There's nothing wrong with that. But ultimately, and first of all, I must turn my focus upon him. He says he is our present help in time of trouble. Now, what kind of a helper is he? Well, look at this passage. What kind of helper is he? He says in verse 8, come behold the works of the Lord who has wrought desolation in the earth. He makes wars to cease to the end of the earth. He breaks the bow, cuts the spear in two. He burns the chariots with fire. That is, he says, he is the sovereign ruler of the universe. And if I want someone to help me, I want someone to help me who can manage everything. And so what we have in this passage, we have three words for God. We have Elohim, which means absolute in faithfulness, and also the fact that he is infinite in power. And he says here in verse 4, the holy dwelling place of the Most High, Elyon, speaking of him as being high and lifted up. And then thirdly, of course, is Yahweh, the Almighty One. So when you and I think in terms of who is this we're calling upon, who is our present help? He is the omnipotent God, the high and lifted and exalted Almighty God, the one who is with us, the one who is infinite in power and absolute in faithfulness. So think about this, that you and I have a present helper who is infinite in power. He has all the power to help us. He is absolute in faithfulness, which means he will never, never fail us when we need him. And so therefore, when I begin to understand the fact of who this is God, infinite, omnipotent, omnipresent, omniscient God who has chosen to be present with me in every single circumstance of life, I know that my helper is adequate. He is a present help. That is, he is always there and always sufficient and always adequate and always available to help no matter what's going on. So therefore, when I begin to understand who this is that I'm talking about, and I understand who this is that I'm calling upon, he is my present helper. This is sovereign, almighty, infinite, omnipresent, omniscient, almighty God who loves me unconditionally. No matter what my circumstances are, all of a sudden, they begin to do what? They begin to decrease in volume, decrease in height, decrease in weight, decrease in every single way. And now I'm beginning to do what? Be able to cease my striving about them. Why? All of a sudden I realize who's in control. He's my present helper. Omnipotent. Omniscient. Knows all about it. Omnipresent. Always there. Unconditional love and absolute in faithfulness, infinite in power. Then why should I struggle and strive if he is my God? He is a present help, but he's something else, and that is he is a powerful protector. We said he's omnipotent, he's omniscient, he's omnipresent. There are three words here. God is in every single verse, or at least 11 times he's here. And it's interesting When you think about that, God is our refuge, he says. He speaks of the city of God. God is in the midst. God will help her. The Lord God of Jacob, Isaac and Jacob, come before the works of the Lord. Cease striving. Know that I'm God. All through this 11 verses, God, God, God, God, God. Why? Because the emphasis here is, in the midst of my heartache and trouble, God. He says, God is our refuge. Now, what does that mean? It means that you and I have a place to run, to hide, when, quote, all hell breaks loose in our life. There is a place to run and hide. And I don't know about you, but probably somewhere along the way, if you're a mother or a father and your children were very, very small and begin to thunder and lightning, and I can remember this two or three times, thundering and lightning and crack, and what happens? One of my kids, or both of them, would run and get up in my lap and want to stick their head under my arm. They didn't want to see anything. They didn't want to feel anything. They want to just feel me protecting them. You ever felt like you wanted God to do that for you? I sure have. Because sometimes I've said, God, just put your arms and hold me tight, God. Hug me good, God. I just need to feel your presence and your divine protection. That's what he says he is. He is not only a present helper, but he is a powerful protector. He's a refuge. He's a place to run to. Now let me ask you, where does the world run? Why does the unbeliever run? Doesn't have God. Where do they run? They run to people. They run to things. They run to experiences, whether it's alcohol or drugs, whatever it might be. They've got to find something or get busy or check out of life. Just commit suicide. Can't handle it. Can't handle it anymore. Where do they run? He says, God is our refuge. Think about this. You and I have a place to run to that is absolutely sufficient and adequate to help us in those moments and to protect us from anything and everything Satan would throw at us. He is our refuge. Look at this. He is our refuge. He's not only our refuge, but listen, he says, God is our refuge and our what? Our strength. God is the power in our life. You remember what Paul said in 1 Corinthians chapter 12? He said, when I find myself the weakest, that's when I experience the greatest surge of God's almighty power in my life. You're talking about calamity, difficulty, hardship, pain. Life must have tumbled in on the Apostle Paul many times. And what did he say? He said, in those weak moments when he may have been tempted to doubt and to struggle with where he was and what was going on. And imagine, here's a man giving his life, and he ends up being stoned, in prison, beaten. Everywhere you turn, he's got enemies either trying to assassinate him before, they're waiting for him, or they get there after he's arrived on the scene. I mean, he was continuously on the run to some degree, but he always had a place to hide. That's in the arms of a loving God. And every single believer has a place to hide. And oftentimes we think we need someone else, and certainly it's certainly wonderful to have someone you can go to and someone that you can feel loved by and someone who will listen to you carefully and love you genuinely and wrap their loving arms around you and just remind you that everything is going to be all right. But sometimes you don't have that. And I think we don't really understand probably how sufficient God is until he's the only one we have. And so he says he's our refuge. He is our strength. That is, he is all sufficient to strengthen us, enable us. That is, whatever we face, we have the enabler who is a present helper. If what I need is enablement and strength, he is present to give me that strength. He is our refuge. He is our strength. But also, he says, he is our stronghold. Look at this seventh verse. He says, the Lord of hosts is with us. The God of Jacob is our stronghold. That is, he's our defense. I not only have a place to hide, but he's our defense. He's our stronghold. He says the very same thing in verse 11. The Lord of hosts is with us. The God of Jacob is our stronghold. I have someone to protect me. I have a place to hide. He is a present helper. He is omnipotent and omniscient and omnipresent. And he is unconditionally loving. He is every single thing you and I need. And so only when I begin to understand who he is can I understand that this is a reality when he says, cease striving. If I hide myself in God, if he is my protector and he is absolutely present, always available, absolute sufficient and adequate for every single thing I need, then I can cease striving with my circumstances, no matter what they are, and do what? I can rest, be still, and know that I'm God. Cease striving. You can get quiet on the inside. Listen, one thing to be quiet on the outside, because all of you are sitting there very quietly, and you're sitting there quiet. But you can be sitting here being quiet, but experiencing a storm on the inside. And the truth is, God wants us to have the kind of intimate relationship with Him that no matter what's whirling around us on the outside, we can be still on the inside. We can be quiet on the inside. We can rest on the inside. This is what He's talking about. Then I want you to think about some other words that don't happen to be in this passage. And I'll just, my favorite psalm, I suppose, if I had to pick them all, is the 62nd psalm. I want you to turn there for just a moment. 62nd psalm. And probably we all have our favorite psalms, and they're our favorites because of maybe what we've needed, what we've been through, or what we're going through, and so forth. I love what he says in this psalm. When he says in the first verse, he says, "My soul waits in silence for God only. Waits in silence for God only. Put my full trust in Him. From Him is my salvation." Now watch this. "From Him is He is my Savior. He only is my rock and my salvation, my stronghold." Then if you'll look again in verse 5. "My soul wait in silence for God only, for my hope is from Him. He is my rock, my salvation, my stronghold. Again, He is my strength and my God." And it's interesting, I began to look up these words. It's interesting that how many times, for example, he uses this in the Psalms. For example, 29 times in the Psalms, God is referred to as our rock. That is, you and I have a foundation that's immovable, cannot be cracked, cannot be destroyed. He is my rock. 29 times he says that. Likewise, when he talks about being our shield in Psalm 28, let's look at that. Psalm 28 for a moment. He talks about being our shield, and 20 times he refers to being our shield, and this 28th Psalm would certainly be one of those. And somehow, if you'll notice in the 7th verse of the 28th Psalm, he says, "The Lord is my strength and my shield. My heart trusts in Him, and I'm helped. When is He my helper? He is always my helper. When do I experience His help? When I trust Him." The Lord is, he says, their strength. He is a saving defense to His anointed. So God is always there. He is always protecting us, always watching over us. He says He's our refuge, He's our stronghold, He's our rock, our shield. And so what can you and I expect as a result of that? He says, now this is the way I'm to respond. I'm to respond, first of all, lay down my striving, cease striving, be still. He says, and know Him as my God. How am I to know Him? I'm to know Him as my very present helper. I'm to know Him as my powerful protector. So when life begins to tumble in, what is our response? Manipulate our circumstances, work at them, strive with them, blame someone else, fight against them, doubt God? Or am I willing to just be still and say, "Okay, God, You are my ever-present help, my refuge, my strength, my stronghold, my rock, my shield. You're everything I need, and I am not going to struggle over this. I'm going to trust You to walk me through it." There is no way to lose. And what happens is, if I'm able to practice that 10th verse, cease striving, know that I'm God, when I practice that simple principle, I'm going to come through the struggle, the difficulty, the hardship, I'm going to come through stronger. I'm going to come through with stronger faith. I'm going to see, having experienced Him as being my rock and my shield and my refuge and my stronghold. He says, and my salvation. And He says, He's our horn. That is, He's our horn of plenty. That is, He provides for us as well as protecting us and being present. When you and I are able to see Him as He is, after we get over the sudden shock of whatever may hit us, and we stop to think, all right, what is the wisest response? Father, get my focus on Him, my trust in Him, my present helper, my powerful protector. Listen, my plenteous provider. When I have that kind of God, I don't have to struggle. I don't have to fight. I don't have to worry about the future. I can rest in this present moment and know this unconditionally loving Father will bring me through victorious no matter what. Now, that ought to give us lots and lots of reasons to praise the Lord, to thank Him, to bless His holy name. And when I think about what it means to worship God, when I read a passage of Scripture like that, I just want to get on my face and say, God, thank You for loving me enough to save me. Thank You for loving me enough to show me who You are. Do you realize that you've heard more truth this morning about God than most people will hear their entire life? Because they just know God's there. They know, you know, Jesus is down on the cross. But they don't ever stop to think about how personal He is. He's my rock. I can stand on Him. We sing Rock of Ages, a cleft for me. And He is my shield, my buckler, my horn of plenty, my refuge, my stronghold, my salvation. He is every single thing that you and I need. Most of the world will never understand even those simple things about God. They think in terms of Creator, Creator of hell, Creator of heaven. They don't think in terms of intimate, loving Father who is so interested in us personally. He's always there, protecting us, caring for us, providing for us. That's the kind of God He is. So let me ask you a question. Is He that kind of God to you? When you think about God, is He distant or close? When you think about God, is He estranged or is He personal? When you think about God, is He a friend or a foe? When you think about God, who is He? Can you say, my God is my present helper, my powerful protector, and certainly my plenteous provider? That's what He means when He talks about being the horn of our salvation. You've seen those horns full of fruit and overflowing. That's the way He says God is. Well, how does a person have that kind of relationship with God? Well, what you and I know every Sunday. First of all, you must recognize your need of Him. Ask Him to forgive you of your sins. Accept His death at Calvary as full payment for your sin. And receive Him personally by faith as your Savior. The moment you do that, this God becomes everything we've talked about to you personally. And if you don't have that this morning, I want to invite you to receive Christ as your Savior. Whoever you are, whatever the need is, this wonderful present helper will help you this morning through your struggle. And Father, how grateful we are that we don't have to plead, beg, struggle, fret, cry out, but simply ask. You said, He that comes to me, I will in no wise cast out. And so I just ask you this morning to give somebody the freedom and liberty they need, to trust you as their Savior, to get a fresh glimpse of you and recognize that you've always been there, waiting for them to recognize your presence and to start depending upon you. But we ask it in Christ's name. Amen.
1: 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We're on around the clock.
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0: What is the supreme moment in human history? Well, if you were to ask people that, for example, if you were to ask a historian or a philosopher or a scientist, probably all of them would give you something different. In fact, if you ask most any person, what is the supreme moment in all of human history, you'd get 1,000 or more different answers. But if you and I were to ask God that question, I think the answer would come very clear, very quickly. Because I do believe that from God's perspective, the supreme moment in human history was the moment His Son Jesus Christ was crucified. Now, a lot of people disagree with that. They just have to disagree with God. And I can understand why, rationally speaking, and from a different perspective, somebody would say, well, that certainly was not the supreme moment of human history, because this was just one man dying between two thieves, two criminals. Well, you see, the reason the person would object to that answer is simply because they don't understand what happened at the cross. In fact, most people don't really understand what happened at the cross. They look at the cross and they see Jesus hanging there, having been nailed there, and having been crowned with thorns, and finally pierced in his side. And they see all the events surrounding the cross, and they say, well, you know, Jesus died for my sins, or Jesus died on the cross. What they don't realize is that the most important things that were going on that day, you and I never really understand by simply looking at a scene. So what I'd like to do is to show you why the most momentous, supreme, zenith, pinnacle event in all of human history is the crucifixion of Jesus Christ. And I want you to turn, if you will, to Luke chapter 24. And this is a passage that really does not describe the crucifixion, but it's a passage I'm going to read because of one particular verse here. And it's almost humorous in some sense of the word, but sort of sad on the other. And Jesus has been crucified and resurrected from the dead, and now here are a couple of his followers on their way. And in this 24th chapter of Luke, beginning in verse 13, here's what you read. And behold, two of them were going that very day to a village named Emmaus, which was about 7 miles from Jerusalem. And they were talking with each other about the things which had taken place. And while they were talking and discussing, Jesus himself approached and began traveling with them. But their eyes were prevented from recognizing him, and he said to them, what are these words that you're exchanging with one another as you're walking? And they stood still, looking sad. One of them, named Cleopas, answered and said to him, are you the only one visiting Jerusalem and unaware of the things which have happened here in these days? Now, when I read that, and I've read this verse many, many times, when I read this verse, I just sort of fell on my knees in laughter. And I'll tell you why. He was the only one who knew what was going on that day. And they asked him, are you the only one visiting Jerusalem and unaware of the things which have happened here in these days? And he was the only one who knew what happened the day he was crucified. And he said to them, what things? And they said to him, the things about Jesus the Nazarene, who was a prophet, mighty indeed in word in the sight of God and all the people. And how the chief priests and our rulers delivered him up to the sentence of death and crucified him. But we were hoping that it was he who was going to redeem Israel. Indeed, besides all this, it's the third day since these things have happened. But also some women among us amazed us when they were at the tomb early in the morning and did not find his body. They came saying that they'd also seen a vision of angels who said he was alive. Some of those who were with us went to the tomb and found it just exactly as the women had also said, but him they did not see. And he said to them, O foolish men and slow of heart to believe in all the prophets have spoken, was it not necessary for Christ to suffer these things and to enter his glory? Now, if somebody should ask you, what happened the day Jesus Christ was crucified? What happened at the cross? And more than likely you would say, well, the Romans nailed him there. He was mostly naked. He bled. He spoke several things. And finally he died. What really happened? I want you to see what really happened. Because when you understand what really happened, it will affect your life. It will impact your life. It will give you a different understanding about your eternal security. It'll help you understand when Satan tempts you. It will help you understand when you feel condemned, you don't have to feel condemned. It'll help you understand when you feel like God has left you and deserted you, that he could not ever desert you or leave you hopeless and helpless. It makes a difference what you and I understand about the cross. And when we understand it, and I don't believe any man will ever fully understand all that happened that day, but if I might have the privilege of sharing with you some things that I know that happened, that has certainly impacted my life in the most awesome way and will impact your life if you will listen clearly and if you will believe the truth of the gospel. The first thing that happened the day Jesus Christ was crucified is this. And that is, when we say the first thing, I don't really think you can put these in a sequence of order. This happened here, this happened here, this happened here. But it's the first thing I want to mention. And that is, the first thing is simply this. And that is, God judged sin the day Jesus Christ was crucified. When Jesus Christ was crucified, God judged sin. This he prophesied all the way back in the Garden of Eden, when he said to Adam and Eve, of all the trees of the garden, you are freely to eat. But if you eat of the tree of the knowledge of good and evil, ye shall surely die. Then if you'll recall, all through the scriptures, God warns us about sin. He says the soul that sins will die. In Romans, that first chapter, he makes it very clear in the 18th verse. He says that the wrath of God, God's animosity toward, his uncompromising hatred of sin, God's wrath is revealed from heaven against all unrighteousness of men who hold or suppress the truth of God in unrighteousness. God hates sin. When we say that God judged sin, God did exactly that. Because all through the scriptures we find God expressing his, listen, his vehement opposition to all sin. For the simple reason, he knows its destructive power in a person's life. All you have to do is look at a newspaper, look at a magazine, watch the television, listen to the radio, and you and I see the awesome consequences of sin in people's lives every single day. God judged sin at the cross. He hates sin. He despises sin because of its destructive consequences in a person's life. All through the scriptures, we are warned not to rebel against God. Likewise, if you go back in the Old Testament and you begin to read all of these scriptures about the sacrifices, what was that all about? That was all about the confession of sin and people being rightly related to God. So God's system of sacrifice was this. If you sinned against God, you took a spotless, unblemished lamb. You took it to the priest at the altar of sacrifice. You laid your hand on that lamb's head. You confessed your sin. And as a result, the priest would cut the lamb's throat. And the blood would be sprinkled upon the altar of sacrifice, which was God simply saying this, sin is so horrendous that when it is committed, it always costs life. The life is in the blood. Without the shedding of blood, there is no forgiveness, no remission of sin. And so all down through the history, hundreds and thousands and millions of animals were slain, which seemingly, from our viewpoint, would look like an awesome waste. Why didn't God just say you're forgiven? Because God was making an eternal point that a holy God cannot accept sin. A holy God hates and despises sin because of its eternal destructive force in a person's life. God hates sin. God does anything and everything possible to enable us to avoid sin in our life. And so therefore, all down through the history of the Old Testament, we see God doing what? Sending us a message that sin is destructive. Sending us a message that God hates sin. Sending us the message that God always requires the penalty of life when sin is committed. You'll recall that when John identified Jesus down at the river, he said, "Behold, the Lamb of God who takes away the sin of the world." That is, what that little lamb was on an altar of sacrifice in the Old Testament, Jesus Christ was on the cross in the New Testament. And so when we look at the scriptures and see what was God saying, God was saying to humanity in a very picturesque, unforgettable way, death always is the price of sin. God judged sin at the cross. You say, well, now, how did he do that? Well, I want you to look at three verses of scripture, one of which I have quoted and have asked you to turn to many times. Now, listen, if I ask you to turn to a verse over and over and over again, I have a very specific reason. Because I want you to get this verse in your thinking, because it is a powerful verse, because these verses are at the very heart of the entire Bible. These verses are what the entire Bible, listen, revolve around. They revolve around this fact. And so I want you to turn, first of all, to 1 Peter chapter 2. 1 Peter chapter 2. And you, some of you, I'm sure, will recall what this passage says. First Peter chapter 2. Scripture says, beginning in verse 21, "For you've been called for this purpose, since Christ also suffered for you, leaving you an example for you to follow in his steps, who committed no sin, nor was there any deceit found in his mouth. And while being reviled on the cross, he did not revile in return. While suffering, he uttered no threats, but kept entrusting himself to him, that is the Father, who judges righteously. And he, Jesus, himself bore our sins in his body on the cross, so that we might die to sin in his power and live to righteousness. For by his wounds or his suffering, you and I were healed." Now, let's go to 2 Corinthians chapter 5. We'll put them all together in a moment. 2 Corinthians chapter 5. And I want you to notice in this 20th verse, 2 Corinthians chapter 5, verse 20. We're saying simply that God judged sin at the cross. Look at this. Verse 20. We're coming back to verse 18, 19 later. "Therefore, we are ambassadors for Christ, as though God were making an appeal," that is, an appeal for people to be saved through us. "We beg you on behalf of Christ to be reconciled to God. He," that is God, "made him," that is Jesus, "who knew no sin, to be sin on our behalf, in our stead, as our substitute, so that we might become the righteousness of God in Christ." And then go back, if you will, to Romans chapter 8. Romans chapter 8. And look, if you will, at these first three verses. Romans chapter 8, these first three verses. And notice what he says. Therefore is there, because he's basing it on everything else he said heretofore. He says, "Therefore, there is now no condemnation for those who are in Christ Jesus." That means those who have received Christ as their personal Savior. "For the law of the Spirit of life in Christ Jesus has set us free from the law of sin and death." Now watch this. "For what the law could not do, weak as it was through the flesh, God did, sending his own Son in the likeness of sinful flesh, and as an offering for sin, he condemned sin in the flesh, so that the requirement of the law might be fulfilled in us who do not walk according to the flesh, but according to the Spirit." Now, what are all those verses saying? Here's what they're saying. Watch this. When we say that God judged sin on the cross, here's what that means. He says that Jesus Christ bore our sin in his body, which simply means that, listen to watch this, that God capsuled all the sin of mankind from Adam all the way back from Adam all the way to the last person who will ever live. He capsuled all of that sin with all of its penalty. And what did he do? He placed every bit of that upon the person of Jesus Christ, his only begotten Son. He placed all of that sin upon him. And then when he placed all of that sin upon him, what did he do? He killed his only begotten Son, and he killed him and separated himself from him as a sinner. He placed all of our sin upon him. He bore the total weight of all of our sin, all of our guilt. Any one of us could come up with enough sin in our lives over these years that our sin would be enough. But multiply that by hundreds and thousands and millions and billions of times. God placed upon his only begotten Son, listen, the sum total. He capsuled all of sin and placed it upon the life, upon the body of his only begotten Son, and then he condemned him. The key word, if you can just ask for what's one word that sums it all up, it is substitute. And that is that Jesus Christ went to the cross, listen, with your sin debt and my sin debt, every single sin we've ever committed, will ever commit, plus everybody who's ever lived, put it all upon him. And then when he put it upon him, then he killed him. That is, he crucified his only begotten Son. Somebody says, well, now, God certainly would not crucify his only begotten Son. I mean, the Romans did that. Well, the Romans drove the spikes, but the truth is, even those New Testament saints knew who killed him. Listen to this, Acts chapter 2, verse 22. "Men of Israel, listen to these words," Peter's saying. "Jesus the Nazarene, a man attested to you by God with miracles and wonders and signs, which God performed through him in your midst, just as you also yourselves know, this man Jesus, delivered over by the predetermined plan and foreknowledge of God, You nailed to a cross by the hands of godless men and put into death, but God raised them up again, putting an end to the agony of death, since it was impossible for him to be held in its power. It is God who condemned sin in the life of Jesus. Listen, he didn't condemn his son, he condemned sin. He placed all of that sin upon him, and then listen, because he was the sin bearer, he bore the weight and the penalty of that sin. Because the scripture makes it very clear, sinless, without blemish, without tarnish, absolutely perfectly holy. But what did God do when God looked upon him that day? He looked upon him and saw all the sin of mankind. He's the sin bearer. That's why when you and I trust the Lord Jesus Christ as our personal Savior, that we can say with the Apostle Paul, there is therefore now no condemnation for those who are in Christ Jesus, because God condemned all sin in the person of his Son Jesus Christ. So when we say that God judged sin at the cross, what he did, listen, he judged and condemned sin in the person of his Son. There isn't anybody who's ever lived that could possibly ever live with whom God could have done that, because every single one of us have sinned against God. And therefore, it took one who was absolutely sinless in order to bear the weight and the penalty for the sin of all mankind. What happened on the cross was more than blood. It was more than somebody suffering the agony of crucifixion. God. Listen, when I think about the day Jesus Christ was crucified, it was the busiest moment in the life of Almighty God. That's from a human perspective, because what was happening? Not only was his son being crucified, but sin was being judged. You know what God was doing? God says, this is what I think about sin. It is so horrendous. It is so destructive. It is so horrible. Here's what I'm going to do. I'm willing to kill my only begotten son in order to give victory over sin in your life. God judged sin the day Jesus Christ was crucified. On the cross, that's what was going on. God was judging sin. He was condemning it in all of its power. He was condemning it for all that it was. He was revealing all that it was. And when you think about what was really going on in the people's minds and what was happening when Jesus Christ was being crucified and the crowds that were around him and the things that they were saying, what does that say about sin? When I look at that whole idea of the cross and see what was happening at that moment, and see, here is one thief saying, remember me, and the other one saying, if you be the Son of God, get yourself down. When you see all the mocking, reviling crowd around Jesus, if you're the Son of God, why don't you come down? If you're the Messiah, why don't you do this? And all the other things they must have said that we have no record of. Here was sin being exposed for what it is. God hates sin and loves the sinner. And that day he judged sin. And here's what he said. God says, you want to know what my opinion of sin is? It is so horrible. I'm willing to send my only begotten son, and I'm willing to crucify him between two criminals hanging there partly naked in order to show you the absolutely awfulness of sin. He judged it, exposed it for what it was. But there's a second thing that he did at the cross that makes it the most momentous moment in human history, and that's this, that he defeated Satan. Somebody says, now wait a minute. Satan certainly isn't defeated because he works on me daily. Or we look around and see all the destructive things that are going on in the world today, and we see that Satan is behind so much of what's happening. And somebody says, well, if he defeated Satan somewhere along the way, Satan got away. No, he didn't get away. He defeated Satan that day. Well, how did he do that? Well, let's just think about it for a moment. Because when Jesus was talking to his disciples and he was talking to them and some others about what was going to happen, here's what he said to him in that 12th chapter of John. He said, now my soul has become troubled. And what shall I say? Father, save me from this hour. But for this purpose, I came to this hour. Jesus knew he came for the purpose of being the ultimate Lamb of God to bear the sin of all mankind. Father, glorify your name. Then a voice out of heaven said, I have both glorified it and will glorify it again. So the crowd of people who stood by heard it was saying that it had thundered, and others were saying, an angel has spoken to him. Jesus answered and said, this voice has not come for my sake, but for your sake. Now judgment is upon this world. Now the ruler of this world will be cast out. Satan will be defeated. And what happened to the cross? Satan absolutely was defeated. Now let's think about it for a moment. When you look to see what happened at the cross and you realized who Jesus was and why he was hanging there, it's very evident that he came as the sin bearer. And it's very evident that Satan tried everything in his power to defeat him. In fact, I think Satan really believed that he had him. On the cross, he was going to die, and that was it. What a mockery he made of Jesus hanging there. It looked like he'd won the battle. But Satan was defeated at the crucifixion. Now, think about it for a moment. When you think about how he looked like he was going to be victorious, look, if you will, in Colossians chapter 2, because this probably sums it all up best of all. Colossians chapter 2, and notice if you, another very important passage of Scripture. And look, if you will, beginning in verse 13. Colossians chapter 2, verse 13. Scripture says, "When you were dead in your transgressions and the uncircumcision of your flesh, he, that is God, made you alive together with Christ, with him, having forgiven us all our transgressions." Now watch this. "Having canceled out the certificate of debt consisting of decrees against us, which was hostile to us, and he's taken it out of the way, having nailed it to the cross, when he had disarmed the rulers and authorities, made a public display of them, having triumphed over them through him." Now, what does he mean when he says that he canceled out the certificate of debt? Person was in debt. Oftentimes, they would list on a scroll or on a parchment all the things that they owed, and they would nail it to the doorpost of their house. When those things were atoned for or paid down or paid off, the debt was fully paid, they would oftentimes strike a nail through it or take it away. And what he's simply saying is this. Watch this. When Jesus Christ went to the cross and he paid your sin debt and mine in full, God took it away. That is, it's destroyed. Listen, we have no debt hanging on our name in heaven. And I remember when I was a kid growing up in the church I grew up in, they used to sing this song, "There's a new name written down in glory, and it's mine." And they sang a song like this, "There's an old account was settled long ago." And talking about sin and victory and glory and all of these things. An old account was settled a long time ago. Well, all of us have an account in heaven. But let me tell you something. If you've trusted Jesus Christ as your personal Savior, there's one thing I know about your account and my account. Watch this. That on your account and my account, however he stamps it, he stamped on your account and mine, paid in full. How do I know that? Here's how I know that. Because when Jesus Christ went to the cross, he went to the cross as payment for our sin. Now, there are people who say, "Well, now, I know that God has forgiven me of my sin, but you know what? I'm just not sure about this matter of being eternally secure." Then I'm eternally secure. Well, let me ask you a question. If when he went to the cross and God the Father put all your sin upon him, and he died and paid that penalty, and the Father condemned him because of sin, your sin and mine, let me ask you a question. If that didn't atone for all of your sin, then listen, the atoning death of Jesus Christ was only partial payment. And you know what? If I am only partially paid, I'm still a debtor. And you who happen to believe, for example, in purgatory, that you have asked the Lord Jesus Christ to come into your life and to forgive you of your sin, but one of these days you're going to have to die and pay some more. You know what that says? It says the atoning death of Jesus Christ was inadequate. It didn't work. There's something got left over. Something got left out. You've got to pay. Listen, how could you pay for sin when the spotless, eternal, unblemished, holy Son of God, if he couldn't pay for it, you'll never be able to pay for it. Once you trust the Lord Jesus Christ as your Savior, you acknowledge he paid your sin debt in full. You don't ever have to wonder about that anymore. That is, listen, God defeated Satan, and he cannot come back with you and grab you out of the grace of God, the eternal security that God has provided for you, because what that means is, if it's possible, then his atoning death was only partial payment. And how many times have we said his death means payment? Listen, sin debt paid in full. There is no hope, no assurance, no confidence, and no security if all the sin was not atoned for by him. Listen, Satan is a defeated foe. Naturally, what he wants us to believe is that he's not defeated. And in fact, if you look around you and you listen to the devil, you will agree with him. For example, we still face temptation. We still face trials and difficulties and hardships. And there's war and bloodshed and murder and rape and violence and all the other things going on. We said, well, if Satan's defeated, listen, he is defeated in the life of every single believer. When a person is without Christ, Satan has full reign. We're not saying that he is absolutely annihilated. We're not saying he's powerless in this world. But in the life of the believer, he cannot do to us what he does to unbelievers. Now, when he says he paid our sin debt in full, that is sin totally judged. And Satan condemned, Satan defeated. For example, Satan absolutely cannot condemn you. He says, therefore, if we're in Christ Jesus, there is no condemnation. You say, but I feel so condemned. What makes you feel condemned? For example, if you sin against God, you feel guilty. What does Satan do? Naturally, he's saying, look at you. If you were a Christian, you wouldn't do that. Yes, you would. Because we still have these old fleshly bodies. We still have our naturalness. And we're all still growing. Look at all the saints in the Old Testament, saints in the New Testament. Listen, what happened? They were not perfect. They were growing. Why did God put in the Bible to believers, if we confess our sins, he's faithful and just to forgive us our sins and to cleanse us from all unrighteousness, if he didn't expect and know that you and I as his children were going to falter and fall and make mistakes and sin against him and would need continuing forgiveness? And this is why he says in 1 John chapter 1, he says, those of us who are believers and walking in the light, he says, the blood of Jesus Christ, his son, is continually cleansing us from all sin. And listen, when he died on the cross and we trusted him as our Savior, it took care of our sin debt in full. Genuine confession and repentance does not make me forgiven. What makes me forgiven is the shed blood of Jesus Christ and that I received him as my Savior. What confession repentance does is gets my fellowship and my relationship back in order with him as it ought to be. He cannot condemn you. Others can condemn you. He cannot. Listen, if you're one of those persons who has a problem with your own self-image and people rejecting you and condemning you, here's what you can do. Let them condemn you all they want to, say anything they want to about you, and here's the thing that matters. The Almighty God of this universe, listen, he doesn't condemn you, and if he doesn't condemn you, what difference does it make what somebody else thinks if God, listen, God cannot condemn one of his blood-bought children. That would mock the very death of Jesus Christ. So he can't condemn you. Second thing he can't do is this. He can't make you sin. Satan cannot make you sin. Long time ago, somebody came on television every once in a while about every program. They would say, the devil made me do it, the devil made me do it, the devil made me do it. You know what? That became American theology, the devil made me do it. And that is, we just accepted that. The devil can make an unbeliever do something. The devil cannot make you do anything because he says in Romans 6, sin has lost its power in the life of the believer. We have to choose against, listen, we have to choose against the grace and goodness and love of God to sin against God. You say, well, but sometimes it's really easy for me to sin, but you have to make the decision. You have to make the decision. Satan can't make you sin against him. You have to make the decision. Satan lost his power to condemn you. Satan lost his power to make you sin. And thank God, Satan lost his power over your life. Jesus Christ rose from the dead. What was God doing? Shouting to humanity. Shouting to all history, past, present, and future. Now listen, those who are in the hand of God, their life is eternal. Satan can't take your life. Jesus is the one who holds the keys of life and death. You say, well, people are killed in accidents, and they're murdered, and they're this and that. You know what? Nothing can happen to a child of God without God's permissive will. Why does God allow people to go certain ways? Why does he allow long periods of sickness or to be killed in accidents and all kinds of things? Why does he allow those things? I don't think any of us have a final answer except we're all going one way or the other. And God chooses how he will take us. But listen, every single child of God is in the hand of a sovereign, omnipotent God. He says he has established his throne in the universe. And that he rules over all. Therefore, whatever comes to us has to come to us by the permissive will of God. If you step out of the will of God, if you choose to live disobedient before God, if you choose to live in rebellion toward God, what happens? God certainly will allow chastisement. He will allow Satan to work you over, but Satan cannot take your life. And even that is a result of our choosing to get out of God's will and to do things our way instead of God's way.
3: Listen, he can't make you sin, he can't condemn you, and he can't take your life. And besides that, he can't even put you in the grave. What does the Bible say? Absent from the body, what? Present with the Lord. Satan can't, listen, no believer has ever been buried. You can't bury a believer, that's a body.

If you trust that Jesus Christ is your Savior, He bore your sin debt in full, and then God again brought you before the judgment. And let's make this clear. When we talk about the judgment of the saints, that's not really a judgment of condemnation. That is a judgment of rewards. God is not going to bring you before the judgment and say, aha, you did the following 95 bad things, the following 100 good things, you're going to heaven but by the skin of your teeth. That is not the way judgment's like. But rather, it is a judgment of rewards. That's when God evaluates your life and mine and rewards us for the good deeds of our life. What about all the bad things? That's what the cross is all about. That's what the atoning death of Jesus is all about. Listen, that's why God condemned Him in the flesh. He bore our sin debt in full. Now, if you and I could come to the judgment, and God says to you, well, you're going to have to suffer for the following things. What that said is, God sent a wrong message. What it says is that His death of His only begotten Son wasn't adequate, wasn't sufficient, and therefore there's more payment. There'd be absolutely no assurance, no confidence, no eternal security, no anything. We would all be hanging out there like many people are hanging out there today, not knowing what's going to happen. They're prideful and egotistical about life. They got plenty of money and plenty of this and plenty of that. Then it comes to death, and all of a sudden, you know what they have? Absolutely nothing. Money can't extend their life 1 minute. Doctors can't help them. Nobody can help them. And all that they have is absolutely futile and vain and empty and void and useless. And they lie there absolutely hopeless about an eternity they know nothing about. You know what? If Jesus Christ's death on the cross didn't atone for all of our sin, any one of us would face death wondering what in the world's going to happen. Reading these passages of Scripture in the Revelation about judgment and hell and condemnation, the wrath of God, wondering if we were going to suffer it. Listen, the death of Jesus Christ at Calvary is the most supreme event in human history because God judged sin, and He judged in the person of His only begotten Son. And listen, not only that, He defeated Satan. He cannot make you sin, He cannot condemn you, and He cannot kill you. And He certainly cannot tamper with your eternal life. If He could, that would mean that Satan had an insight into your life and my life where he and God not only were in opposition, but in a real battle over our lives. How would we ever have any assurance? Blessed assurance, Jesus is mine. Oh, what a foretaste of glory divine. Born of His Spirit, washed in His blood. Listen, washed in His blood. That's the thing that gives us absolute security. So when somebody says to you, what's all this stuff about the blood of Jesus? I'll tell you what it's about. It's about our whole security. That's what it's about. It's about the most important thing that ever dripped from a person's body. It is the most important thing that ever happened, the crucifixion of Jesus Christ, because it took care of what nothing else in the world could take care of. Absolutely defeated Him. So what happened to the cross? Well, when I think about what happened to Jesus and I think about the fact that He not only stripped Satan, listen, He defeated Satan, He stripped him of his powers. Not only that, He exposed him for what he was. Look what happened. Here is Jesus Christ. Now think about this for a moment. Here's Jesus Christ, the Son of God. Here is God. Here is Almighty Holy God in human flesh, hanging upon a cross, almost totally naked. They stripped Him to almost naked, nailed Him to a cross, and then they jeered at Him, and they mocked Him, and they said, come down, and they criticized Him, and they gambled for His cloak, and they laughed at Him, and they rejected Him. And they mocked Him, and no telling all the things that they must have said to Him. That's what they did. You know what God was doing? He was exposing Satan. How wicked and vile and dark and devilish and hellish can you be to dress the Son of God almost naked, nail Him to a cross before a mob of people and jeer at Him and laugh at Him and mock at Him till He dies? You want to know what Satan will do to you? Look at the cross. You want to know what he'll do to your life? He will strip you of everything that is of value to you. He will cheat you out of your love, your goodness. Listen, he'll cheat you out of the joy, the peace, the happiness. He will strip you emotionally. He'll strip you spiritually. He'll strip you materially. He'll do everything.

0: everything in his power to absolutely destroy you. If he would do that to the Son of God, you think you are a chosen vessel of the devil? On the other hand, he will be very good to you in order to deceive you and cause you to walk in darkness and blindness until the day you die and face him eternally in hell. God exposed the devil for who he is. Listen, he defeated him, stripped him of his powers. He exposed him for what he is. What is he doing? Blinding the eyes of a man who was in the process of dying. One of them called out, "Be merciful to me, remember me." And the other one, "If you're the Son of God." Blinding the minds and the eyes of his own people, the Jews whom he came to save. Satan did everything in his power to make Jesus look like less than he was. You know what he wants to do in your life? You can mark this down. Satan is going to do everything he possibly can in your life to keep you out of the will of God. He will give you money. He will give you opportunity. He will give you privilege. He will give you things you desire, anything he can get you to do to keep you out of the will of God. That's how absolutely hateful and listen, how wicked and vile he is. Anytime he can get anybody to mock Jesus, curse him, profane his name, write books of unbelief about him, teach young people that he is not the Son of God. Anytime he can get somebody to question the fact that he's deity, anytime he can get somebody to question the fact that he's the only hope of salvation, he will do it. Why? That's how viciously wicked and vile and sinful and horrendous the devil is. And God exposed him for what he was and what he is at the cross. He was willing to do that to Almighty God. You remember back in the scriptures, the Bible says that Satan's problem was in the beginning was his pride. He wanted to be equal. He wanted to be like God. Now that he can't be like God, what does he do? He wants to destroy the Son of God. Mark this down. He is willing and desires to do the same thing to everybody else he can. Destroy them. Listen, because every single person is a created being. Every single person is a potential declaration of the glory of God. Every single one of us has the opportunity to walk in a relationship to God. Watch this. Like theaters of God, whereby he can live his life in and through us to demonstrate who he is. God wants to work in our life. God wants to act toward us like the God he is. And how is that? Love and forgiveness and kindness and generosity and mercy and help and all the rest. And Satan wants to do everything he can to thwart that so that God cannot. And there's a world of people living in sin and disobedience to God and do not know that God is an awesome God of love and forgiveness and kindness and help in every circumstance of life. He exposed them for what he is. But he also triumphed over him, because I think Satan tempted Jesus in lots of ways, certainly not just those that are mentioned in the Gospels oftentimes up in the wilderness, but he certainly tempted him. Listen, he must have said to him, "You don't want to go to the cross. You want to hang between two criminals, partly naked. You want to die like a thief." He certainly tempted him to hate his enemies. Look at, these are your people. These are the sons of Abraham, Isaac, and Jacob. And look at them. They have rejected you. You came primarily for them. They have rejected you. He must have tempted him in every way possible to hate them and to despise them. Well, he lost that battle too. And then he certainly must have tempted him to come down from the cross. Back in the wilderness, he was trying to tempt him to throw himself off of a pinnacle and prove something. Jesus, this is your opportunity. This is your opportunity to prove to the world that you're the Son of God. But Jesus knew that he didn't come to prove that. He came to die and to bear witness of the love of God. And only the Son of God can make that a reality. Didn't work. He defeated him at every turn. Satan lost at every turn. He exposed him for what he was. He triumphed over him. And when I think about the things that he used, think about this. They were mocking him, creating, listen, pain in his physical body, pain in his emotions, his own people rejecting him. And not only that, I think to top it all off, he must have said, look at your mother. Look at the grief you're causing your precious, loving mother. And here you hang her son partly naked. What kind of a son of God are you? Didn't register. Because here was the Son of God who knew. He came for the purpose of being the sin bearer for all of our sin. Didn't work. He judged sin. He defeated Satan. And when he rose from the dead, Satan was absolutely, listen, that was the final blow to him. Because it said, Satan, you gave it your best and you have had it. And Satan, you know what's coming. The fiery, eternal pit. You, all of your angelic host that's fallen, all the demonic powers, that's where you're headed. And there is no recourse and no hope whatsoever. He defeated him. The third thing that happened at the cross is this. And that is God in Christ Jesus was reconciling the world unto himself. Now, what do we mean by that? Simply this. The word reconcile means to bring back together two that have been separated, two that have been estranged, those that are enemies. And so what is he doing? God in Christ Jesus is reconciling the world to himself. Now watch this. We are not reconciled to God. That isn't something we do. Reconciliation, this bringing back together. And when I think about the whole issue of the cross, I think about the fact that they stretched him out on the cross. It's just like, no matter how low in life people are, or how far out yonder they are, or where they are in life, God's wonderful, loving arms were reaching out. What was God saying? I want to bring you home. I want to forgive you. I want you to be who I created you to be. I will enable you to become the person I created you to become. God was in Christ reconciling, bringing back together. What was he doing? God took the initiative to reconcile us, to bring us back by doing what? By condemning sin in the life of his son and making him the sin bearer who paid our sin debt in full. Here's what that did. That satisfied God's demands. Watch this. It satisfied God's demands for the penalty of sin. What was the penalty of sin? Death. Therefore, death was hanging upon every single person that ever lived. And therefore, in order to satisfy that judgment, somebody had to pay the price. Jesus paid the price that satisfied God's requirement for justice. Therefore, God can be just and righteous and holy, having forgiven all of us of our sin, though his decree said the soul that sinneth it shall die, because he was the sin debt paid in full. Now he can accept every single one of us. When you and I trust the Lord Jesus Christ as our Savior, here's what we're saying. I am accepting your offer of reconciliation. I'm accepting your offer of forgiveness. I'm accepting you as my personal Savior, which means that we who were enemies, and listen, when a person is not a believer in Jesus Christ and lives rebellious toward God, they are enemies of God. And he says, here's what's happened. God reaches out to a world of those who are lost, living in sin and rebellion and darkness, enemies of God. And what is he doing? He's saying, in my love for you, on the basis of my son's death in your behalf, I'm bringing you back. I'll take you back. And you're no longer enemies, no longer alienated, no longer separated, but now you can become my children. I'm taking you into my family. I'm forgiving you of all your sins. You do not have to feel condemned. You do not have to feel guilty. I've written your name in the Lamb's Book of Life. You are forever and ever and ever a child of the living God, the only one true God. And remember what paid your sin debt, and that is my only begotten Son. Reconciliation is what every single one of us need. When a husband or a wife, when a son or a daughter with their parents, the children are separated from their parents, and when they become reconciled, what happens? They come back together. Parents come back together. Husbands and wives come back together. Nations are reconciled with nations. Groups with groups. Families with families. And what's God saying? God took the initiative to say, I've made it possible. Look at the cross. That's making it possible. What was he saying that day? He says, I'm reconciling the world to myself. And how did he do it? Well, let's think for a moment what happened. About 9 o'clock in the morning or somewhere thereabouts, they nailed him to the cross. About 12 o'clock, this miraculous darkness filled the whole earth as if creation was asunder with what was happening. Somewhere around 3 o'clock in the afternoon, thereabouts, what happened? Watch this. Here's what happened. When Jesus is hanging there and he begins to cry out, my God, why have you forsaken me? It's in that moment, listen, this tidal wave of the wrath of God that had been building from a little teeny itsy bitsy little ripple in the Garden of Eden that had been building for years and centuries upon centuries upon centuries began to build. And in that afternoon when he was hanging there upon the cross, that awesome tidal wave of all the guilt, listen, all the sin, all the rebellion, God's awesome eternal wrath came upon the Son of God. And here's what he did. He suffered what a person could possibly suffer. But more than that, he suffered the indescribable weight and guilt and penalty and wrath of God for a whole world. There is no way any human being could possibly fully understand that. Think about when you feel guilty. Think about when you sense God's chastising hand in your life for something that you've done. And you hurt. And you feel the pain. And you feel the sorrow. Or you weep. Can you imagine the weight and the thrust of the wrath of God for all the sin of all mankind? That's why he cried out, my God, why hast thou forsaken me? And certainly not in quiet tones like that. The cross isn't a couple of sticks. The cross, listen, is our only hope. The cross is the way of salvation. It is man's only possibility of being reconciled to God. And when Jesus cried out, my God, why hast thou forsaken me? Suppose that had been the last thing he said. That'd be a sad note, but I thank God that John said in that 19th chapter, then he finally said, in the Greek or the Aramaic, it would have been tetelestai, just one word, tetelestai, which means it is finished. This is not the word of a victim. This is not the word of somebody who lost the battle. This is not the word of a martyr. This is the word of a victor. This is the word of someone who has come through victoriously. This is the word of someone who has won the battle. Jesus says it is finished. God's awesome, eternal, redemptive plan for mankind, listen, was absolutely sealed forever. And as a result of Christ dying on the cross, every single one of us who trusted him as our Savior, listen, it is so finished. We are eternally secure, not in our behavior, not in our promises, but in the awesome, atoning, sacrificial, substitutionary, vicarious death of Jesus Christ at Calvary. That is the hope of all mankind. Now, my friend, you say, I'm not a bad fellow. That has nothing to do with this. If you could be accepted by God any other way than by receiving his Son Jesus Christ as the Savior, God would have made the most awful, horrible, demeaning, unforgettable, unforgivable mistake that could possibly be made in human history. He would have abused his Son, misused his Son. He would have sent a horrible, wrong message to the world. This is how cut and dried it is. When Jesus Christ went to the cross, he took your sin debt in full and he paid the penalty with all the wrath of God coming upon him. When you trust him as your personal Savior, watch this. Watch this. The righteousness of Christ, which is his absolute perfection, when you trust him as your Savior, here's what happens. Because he paid your sin debt in full, God places to your account the righteousness of Jesus Christ. That's why in the heavenlies, in heaven, when we talk about our name being in the Lamb's Book of Life, sin debt paid in full, what? How does he see us? As his righteous sons and daughters, because he paid the sin debt in order that we might be the righteousness of Christ. There's not anything you can do to make yourself righteous. If you reject the cross, the only thing you have left is your behavior and your works. And my friend, that'll never be sufficient. Listen carefully, and I say this lovingly as I know how. If you reject Jesus Christ as your personal Savior, you will die and be eternally separated from God. And my friend, you will have to trample over the cross of Jesus Christ, because you have heard the gospel today. You've heard the simple explanation of what happened that day. And you've seen crosses all of your life, on church steeples, around people's necks, on their bracelets, on their stands. You've seen them everywhere. But today you found out what really happened. And my friend, the most important thing I want you to remember is this. It is your only hope in life. That is not my opinion. That is the testimony and the witness of the eternal, living, listen, infallible, inerrant, Word of the living God. You have one hope, and that is the cross. If there was some other way, I would tell you. There's no other way. The wisest thing you can do is to ask God to forgive you of your sin and confess that you have ignored Him, rebelled against Him, wanted it your way, but today that you recognize that Jesus Christ paid your sin debt in full, and that He's your only hope, and you are looking to Him as your Savior and asking Him to forgive you of your sins and receiving Him personally as the Lord and Master of your life. Let me ask you a question. Now that we're saved, would you not agree that having paid that price for us, He deserves nothing less than our best? He deserves nothing less than a holy life, than a righteous life, an obedient life. Listen, God wants to walk with us, and God wants to act toward us like the God He is. Loving, generous, kind, helpful, forgiving, fatherly, everything we need wrapped up in a beautiful relationship with our Heavenly Father. It's yours for the asking, but you have to decide that you're going to trust Him with your whole eternal future. You cannot make a wiser decision than to trust Him. You cannot make a more foolish, unwise, destructive decision than to say to Him, "No. I plead with you in Jesus' name to accept Jesus Christ as your personal Savior and acknowledge the cross is not a piece of wood. The cross is an invitation to eternal life." And Father, how grateful, God, to think that you paid such a debt for all of us, even before we were created, you took care of it. I pray that you will make each one of us conscious as never before how indebted we are to the Lord Jesus, to you, our Father, for all you've done for us, and all that lies await, all that lies ahead for all of your children. I pray that somebody who's listening, many people, hundreds, thousands, millions, whatever, would say, "Yes, I do receive Jesus Christ as my personal Savior." And we ask it in his name. Amen.
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0: If God is so good and so loving, how do you explain, how do you justify, how do you rationalize the fact that he had his only begotten Son, whom you say was sinless and perfect and pure and holy? How do you rationalize the fact that he had him crucified by a bunch of Roman soldiers, mocked and jeered and hanging there between two criminals, half naked? How do you justify that if he is a good, loving God? What kind of a God is this who would do that to his own Son? What in the world was God up to at the cross to even allow that to happen? Well, those are good questions, and if you are one of those persons who've never received Jesus Christ as your Savior, you have a very legitimate right to ask that question. What was he up to? Why did he allow this to happen? How can he be a loving God and a good God and allow all these things to happen? Well, that's what I want to talk about in this message. And I want you to turn, if you will, to Romans chapter 3. We'll turn to four different passages primarily, but this is the first one I want us to look at. And if you happen to be one of those persons who has never trusted Jesus Christ as your Savior, maybe you've had lots of questions, lots of doubts, and you've wondered about a lot of things, then I want to say this message is extremely important. You may be atheist. You may be an agnostic. You just may be one of those unbelievers out there who's never given a lot of thought. Or you may be one of those persons who's searching for the truth and you've said, you know, if somebody can just explain to me some of these questions I have, then I may be willing to accept Jesus Christ as Savior. Well, listen carefully. By the power of the Holy Spirit, I'm going to explain it. It's going to be simple and very clear. And you're going to have to make a decision once you've heard this. And that decision is very simple. You're going to have to decide whether you will accept the testimony of Scripture, not a preacher, the testimony of Scripture about this God and what he was up to at the cross. Now, if what he was up to is legitimate, and if what he is up to is what he says he was up to, you have an awesome decision to make. This decision you're going to make is going to determine where you spend eternity. You say, well, I don't know why one sermon would do that. One sermon. If you reject the truth of this message and you keep on rejecting it and you die having rejected it, you will spend eternity separated from God. That is not my opinion. That has nothing to do with me. It is indeed the witness of the Scripture. The Bible says, it is appointed unto man once to die, and after this the judgment. So somewhere along the way, you and I are going to have to give accountability to God, ultimately for the life that we've lived, the decisions we've made. I don't know what your background is. I don't know what you know about the Scripture, how little you know, how much you know. One thing I do know, you're going to hear the simple truth, the heart of the message of the gospel of Jesus Christ. And your decision about what you hear will determine where you spend eternity. That's why these are critical moments in your life. The third chapter of Romans. I want us to begin reading in verse 23, a verse most of us know by heart. And in this passage is the heart of the whole message of the cross. Listen. Verse 23. For all have sinned and fallen short of the glory of God, which means we failed to measure up. We, none of us have measured up. Being justified, that is declared no longer guilty by God, as a gift by his grace, that is his goodness and love and mercy, through the redemption, that is the salvation which we find in Christ Jesus, whom God, that is Jesus, whom God displayed publicly, put him on a cross, as a propitiation or as a sacrifice in his blood through faith. This was to demonstrate his righteousness, because in the forbearance of God, he passed over the sins previously committed, which means that all the way back in the Old Testament time, they shed blood of lambs in order to confess their sin, but that didn't take away sin. So God, knowing what was going to happen, pardoned them on the basis of not the blood of a lamb, but the blood of his Son, for the demonstration, I say, of his righteousness, at the present time so that he would be just and the justifier of the one who has faith in Jesus. Where then is their boasting? It is excluded. Now we'll stop there. So I want to answer those questions in the light of this. What was God up to at the cross? Well, first of all, God was up to demonstrating his justice. Look at this. Verse 25. Whom God displayed, nailed to the cross, publicly as a sacrifice in his blood through faith. This was to demonstrate his righteousness, God's justice. Now, the word righteousness and justice can be intermingled, because what that simply says is this. That the righteousness of God, he is right. He always does what is right. And the justice of God means that God always makes decisions that are absolutely correct, right, and they're based on what God says is right, because he is absolutely perfect and absolutely holy and absolutely pure. So the righteousness of God is God's perfection. The justice of God is God's, when God executes justice, he always does the right thing. So this is his righteousness, his justice. And what I want us to see here is that the first thing is that God demonstrated his justice at the cross. Now, what was behind all this? Well, what was behind all this was just what we said a few moments ago. For all of us have sinned and come short of the glory of God. That means every single person who's ever been born came into this world with a sinful nature bent away from God. Therefore, our actions and our behavior has been that of sinfulness, and actions and behavior of sin. So, what would God do? God, seeing the sinfulness of mankind and desiring to save man, had to come up with some kind of plan. That is, either God had to condemn every single person, let every person suffer his wrath, let every person be hopelessly and helplessly lost, or God had to come up with some kind of plan whereby he could be just, always do the right thing, where he could do the right thing and at the same time redeem man who is sinful, wicked, and vile. So how would he do it? Now, when we pose the question, we pose it as if it were a dilemma to God, but God knows no dilemmas. He knows everything. And so this isn't something that he figured out in heaven once Adam and Eve sinned, because he already had it figured out, already determined this before they ever sinned, because he says Jesus Christ was the Lamb of God slain before the foundation of the world. But what I want you to see is, from a human point of view, it's a dilemma. How can God, who said, the soul that sinneth it shall die, and all of us have sinned, he says the wages of sin is death, how can he now take that sinner and at the same time make him righteous? How can he justify declaring him not guilty when he is guilty? And so at the cross, God demonstrates his justice. So what did he do? Knowing the helpless condition of man, God, the Bible says, sent forth his only begotten Son, Jesus, into the world, that you and I may be saved. So, seeing the helpless condition of man, what did God do? Here's what he did. The Bible says that Jesus Christ came into the world, God incarnate. This is God walking in human flesh. He came into this world for the single primary purpose of dying on the cross as man's sin bearer. That is, he came for the primary purpose of bearing upon himself the sin of all mankind. He had to be perfect and absolutely sinless. If he had been a sinner in any way, he could only have died for himself. But a sinless, perfect Son of God came for the purpose of bearing your sins and mine on the cross. What God was up to was making it possible for sinful man to be declared righteous and not guilty. And the only way he could do that is to place man's guilt upon his Son and then punish his Son as a guilty sinner. And so that when Jesus Christ cried out at the cross, my God, why have you forsaken me? Jesus was bearing the awesome, overwhelming, eternal wrath of God upon himself in order that he could pay man's penalty. Now, what we find at the cross is this. We find on the one hand God punishing sin in the person of Jesus Christ. And secondly, we find God's mercy providing the sin bearer. That is, we sinful deserve to be punished. God in his love provided a sin bearer, a substitute, in order that you and I would not have to bear the sin. So what you see at the cross is this. You see God's awesome justice and God's wonderful, awesome mercy coming together. And in the justice of God, we would suffer the punishment of sin. In the mercy of God, He saved us from that punishment by providing a substitute. I repeat that over and over and over again because this is the heart and the core of the message of salvation. When somebody says to you, well, do you want to be saved? Well, what all does that mean? There's no such thing as salvation apart from the cross. And so what I want you to understand is that when He went to the cross, Jesus Christ went to the cross as the sinless Son of God, paid the sin debt so that God in His mercy, listen, God in His justice could condemn His only begotten Son as payment for our sin, and at the same time as the substitute, now He can receive us as His children, forgive us of our sins, still remain just because the penalty had been paid, and therefore God can redeem, save, forgive sinners deserving of punishment, and at the same time remain just. Otherwise, He would no longer be a just God. Now you think about this. There's no other religion in the world. No other religion in the world, whether it be Buddhist, Confucius, or Muhammad, or whatever it might be. No other religion in the world can say, our leader, our God, died in our behalf. Only one. And that is the Christian faith. Every other leader, every other religion in the world has done this. Rules, regulations. You have to live up to. You have to deserve. You have to do all these following things. And you know what? There's never any certainty that you've done enough. You'll never know whether you've done enough or not. You'll never know whether you've done it right or not. You'll never know whether you deserve it or not. You'll never know whether you've measured up or not. There's always that uncertainty when you come to the end. In the Christian faith, there is no uncertainty. In the Christian faith, because it's not our works, not our labors, not our good intentions, not our behavior, not our conduct, but because of one event. In history, 2,000 years ago, Jesus Christ, God's only begotten Son, the sin bearer, bore our sin totally, completely, sacrificially, vicariously, adequately, sufficiently on the cross, and He was accepted by the Father, which says, now when you and I come to Him asking for the forgiveness of our sins, we do not have to doubt the forgiveness of our sins simply because we know that that judgment, that punishment was absolutely adequate and totally sufficient and accepted by God the Father. When we come, we are forgiven and absolutely certain of our forgiveness. That is the heart and the core of what this whole idea of salvation and the cross is all about. So when you look at the other religions of the world and you say, well, they have their beliefs, but let me ask you a question. The question is this. What is the basis of their salvation? Human works. Now listen carefully. You say, well, I don't believe in any religion. I don't have any religion. Fine. But let me remind you of something. If you say or believe that somehow you're going to be accepted by God on the basis of your good works and your good behavior, what you do is you put yourself in the category with those of other religions who base their acceptance of God on their works. And the Bible says, not by works of righteousness which we've done, but according to His mercy He saved us. Listen, at the cross, God's justice and mercy met. Justice punished sin. Listen, mercy rescued the sinner. We were rescued because His Son paid that sin debt in full. So the question comes then, how can God send a man to hell because of his sins and, listen, send a man to heaven in spite of his sin? Every single one of us who go to heaven, we're going to heaven in spite of our sin. Why? Because of one awesome eternal substitute 2,000 years ago on the cross. That's what the cross is all about. The great awesome meeting of God's justice and His mercy, which opened the doors of heaven to the entire world. Listen, there was enough justice at the cross to punish every sin of all humanity. And enough mercy at the cross to envelop all of humanity in all of God's wonderful loving forgiveness. If you get that truth, you will understand what the cross is all about. So what was God up to? He was up to demonstrating His justice. That He could be just and the justifier, listen, of those who were sinners. But there's a second thing He was up to, and that is simply this. God at the cross was demonstrating His wisdom. You say, well, now what's the wisdom of God? Well, the wisdom of God says that all God always does, listen, He always sets the right goals and He always has the best means of reaching those goals. His goal is the redemption of mankind, the salvation of mankind, the forgiveness of men's sins. And He always chooses the best route to do whatever He chooses to do. So what could God have done? Well, when you think about what God did, what did he do? He chose the most awesome way to forgive man of his sins. And he had probably had a lot of reasons in mind, a lot of purposes in mind. But when you begin to understand why God did it this way, it's awesome. For example, when you think about the wisdom of God, that he knows absolutely in perfection every single thing. He only does what is wise in every single aspect of life. And when you look at what he did at the cross, what did he do? He sent his only begotten son as a substitute for your sins and mine so he could be just and he could save us from our sins. Well, what's so wise about that? Well, let me ask a question. What else could he have done? Tell me one other way God could have redeemed mankind without placing man's salvation, the weight of that and the responsibility of that upon man's conduct and behavior, which would never have been adequate. How could he have saved us other than his plan? Here's the awesome wisdom of his plan. The wisdom of his plan that is that God came himself in the person of his son and paid the price himself for our sins. There is no philosophy. There is no religion in the world that has any kind of salvation plan anywhere that even begins to measure up. It is unlike every single thing on the face of this earth and in all of human history because it is the wisdom of God. Now look, if you will, in 1 Corinthians chapter 1. And Paul knew this when he was writing this, and he was talking to those Greeks there in Corinth and Romans too. But the Romans were so interested in power, the Greeks were interested in knowledge and wisdom and so forth. So listen, if you will, what he says. First of all, in verse 18, he says, "For the word of the cross," that means the message of the cross, "is foolish to those who are perishing," that is to those who don't believe. He says it's absolutely foolish. The idea that some holy, loving God would crucify his own son on the cross, allowed it to be done by the Romans, and that's absolutely foolish. Listen, the natural, normal question for a person to ask is, why didn't he just overlook their sin? Because he cannot overlook sin and be just. So that's the answer to it. Well, why doesn't God just say, "You're forgiven"? Because when God says, "The soul that sinneth, it shall die," the wages of sin is death, would make God a liar. He cannot be faithful. He could not be just. He could not be righteous. He could not be trustworthy if he violated his own laws. That's why he just can't say, "Well, be forgiven. Don't worry about it. Let's overlook it." Can't do that and be God. In his wisdom, he chose the most awesome plan. And this plan not only was the only adequate plan to make it possible for you and me to be forgiven of sins, but also he did something else. He eliminated, he removed, he absolutely extracted from the whole idea one single possibility of us having any glory and taking any credit whatsoever. Now, I want you to look at a couple of passages here because they're so very important. Look, if you will, now in verse 21. "For since in the wisdom of God, the world through its wisdom did not come to know God, God was well pleased through the foolishness of the message preached to save those who believe." Now, you recall, now just remain there for a moment. You recall we saw in Romans chapter 3, verse 27, when he described here that God was being just and the justifier of the lost. He said, "Where then is boasting? It's excluded." Then I want you to stay in 1 Corinthians chapter 1 and look, if you will, in 29th verse. So having come down, speaking of the foolishness of the cross from man's viewpoint, he says, "So that no man may boast before God." Now you think about this. If you think about the whole idea of salvation, person says, "Well, I'm going to get saved when I get good and ready." No, you're not. No, you're not. "Well, yes, I am." No, you're not. Jesus said, "Those whom the Spirit draws." You see, do you realize that you can't be saved just any time you get ready? You say, "Well, yes, I can." No, you can't. Because you see, salvation doesn't have anything to do with us as far as what we decide. Salvation is a gift of God. It begins with the Holy Spirit convicting us of our sin. It begins with us recognizing we need God. It begins with us recognizing that we're separated from God. It begins with us recognizing that there's not anything we can do about it. We need God to break into our life, intervene into our life, crash into our life if necessary, and show us the truth. And so therefore, It is God who takes the initiative to reach down to show you the truth. It is God who takes the initiative to make you realize you need Him. It is God who gives you the gift of faith to believe Him, to trust Him. It is God from beginning to end. Therefore, there's no way you and I could boast. What are we going to boast of? We can't say, well, you know, I finally got good enough and God saved me. No. You can't say, well, I'm as good as other people. Well, how good are they? You see, we don't see people's hearts. We don't know what's on the inside. The Bible says the heart of man is deceitful above all things and desperately wicked. Now, I know that some of you may be, and you say, well, I'm not a Christian, but I'm not desperately wicked. Well, let me ask you a question. Is that your viewpoint or God's viewpoint? God's viewpoint is that the heart is desperately wicked when you hear the truth of the gospel of Jesus Christ and you see that God loved you enough to put His own Son on the cross and that He took your sin debt in full and paid that penalty and was separated from the Father and experienced hell for that season of time, and then you deliberately, willfully, and knowingly reject that. You don't think that's wicked? That's very wicked. Not my viewpoint, that's God's viewpoint. The heart of man is deceitful above all things, desperately wicked. So when you look at the wisdom of God and you see how God has worked it all out, and you see that He has eliminated all boasting. Now, why did God do that? Well, first of all, God says that He and He alone deserves the glory. He says He's not going to share His glory with anybody. So one of the reasons is that God desires to be glorified in your life and mine. The second reason is this: God knew He could not allow any means of salvation whereby you and I would take the glory, or what would we do? Brother, we would take it, right? I mean, it's hard enough. Let's face it. Pride is the one thing God hates above everything else. And oftentimes people are prone to take credit and prone to take glory and prone to be prideful, when the truth is, this is why Paul said, the only thing I have to boast of is the cross. The cross is the only thing I have to boast of. That's the only thing you and I have to boast of. You say, well, I never have understood what that means. When you understand that your hope and my hope, our only hope of redemption, our only hope of eternal life, only hope of grace, only hope of heaven, is that Jesus died as the sin bearer and took your sin debt and mine in full on the cross and paid its full penalty. When you begin to understand that, then you realize you and I have nothing to boast of. Every single good thing that comes our way comes, listen, by the grace of God through the cross, not because we deserve it. So you don't have but two choices. You either got to feel like you deserve it, or that it's an act of grace. It can't be grace and works at the same time. You can't deserve it and have grace at the same time. So it is God in His goodness and love and mercy toward us, in His awesome wisdom. So at the cross, what was He up to? First of all, God was up to, listen, He was up to justifying Him. He was declaring His justice, demonstrating His justice. Second thing He was up to is demonstrating His wisdom. What an awesome, wise God to plan salvation in such a way. Listen, in such a way that even a child can understand it. In such a way that anybody, anywhere, everywhere, you don't have to be educated. You can be rich or poor, young or old. It doesn't make any difference what your language, your culture, your background, your color, has nothing to do with anything. It has to do with your heart. This is the awesome wisdom of God, that He made it available to everybody, everywhere. Could He have made it any simpler? Could He have rendered any of us any more inexcusable, having heard the gospel, to turn it down? When it's so simple, so plain, that a 5-6-year-old child can comprehend what it means to have sinned against God, and that Jesus died on the cross, and that if they'll ask Jesus Christ into their heart, where a child would put it, or to forgive them of their sins, or to save them, that He will do it, and their life be transformed. There are many, many people who preach the gospel today. Many, many people alive today, for example, who were saved at the age of 5, 6, 7, 8, 9, whatever it might be. That's the awesome power of the gospel. That is the wisdom of God to make it simple enough for a child to understand. And oftentimes a 75-year-old man is struggling with the truth. That's the awesome power and the wisdom of God. And His plan is matchless. Absolutely matchless. But a third thing He was demonstrating, and that was His awesome love for us. My, my. When you look at the cross and you see the blood of Jesus Christ and being nailed up there between two criminals and all the mocking and jeering and things that were going on, you said, there's nothing loving about that. Well, if you just look beyond what your visible eye sees, you will find that here is the most awesome demonstration of love ever to be seen. nothing to match it. If I were to ask you, for example, to define what love is, you could probably give me some kind of an answer, but nothing to match what I'm going to give you. Now, I want you to turn, if you will, to Romans chapter 5 for a moment. Look at this passage. Wonderful passage of Scripture. And let's remind ourselves who this is that God's willing to save. Every once in a while, I meet some Christian who takes a lot of credit for what they do or who they are or so forth, and they'll look at themselves, and here's what happens. Here's one of Satan's this is one of his very effective traps. He'll say to a lost person, "You as good as some of those Christians?" Well, probably are. You don't do any worse things than they do. And so Satan will give you enough excuses, just enough to keep you out of the kingdom of God, if you believe his lies. You know what? I want to tell you, if you're a lost person, none of us claim to be good. Here's what we claim. We claim a personal, intimate relationship with Jesus Christ based on his shed blood of his Son at Calvary, having forgiven us of our sins and coming into our life to live on the inside of us. We have our normal flesh we live in just like everybody else. We're not perfect. We are very imperfect, but we are saved. We are saints. We are growing in our Christian life. God is transforming us into the likeness of his dear Son. And listen, we are moving on in the kingdom of God. Imperfect, yes. Sin at times, yes. No perfection about us whatsoever. The only thing we have to boast in is the cross of Jesus Christ. But listen, we are boasting as his sons, as his daughters, with eternal security, with a joy and a peace and a contentment and a happiness in our heart that only belongs to those who are eternally secure in him. Where did it all come from? It's wonderful love. What happened to the cross? Justice and mercy met. It is an awesome expression of his love. Now look at this passage, beginning in verse 1. Therefore, having been justified, declared no longer guilty, by faith, that is our faith in Christ, we now have peace with God through our Lord Jesus Christ, and the peace of God is what every single person on the face of this earth wants. But before you can have peace of God, you've got to have peace with God. Through whom, that is Christ, through whom also we have obtained, listen, our introduction or our access by faith into this grace, this life of grace in which we now stand. And we, listen, we rejoice, we exult in hope of the glory of God. Not only this, but we also rejoice in our tribulations. How can you do that? Knowing that our tribulations are bringing about perseverance. Perseverance brings about proven character, and proven character, hope. And hope doesn't disappoint because the love of God has been what? Poured out within our hearts through the Holy Spirit who was given to us. Listen to that. The love of God's been poured out into our hearts. If you don't feel it, it's not because it's not there. If you're not experiencing it, it's not because God has none of it. He says, listen, God has poured out his love into your heart and mind through the Holy Spirit. And only when you and I begin to understand who God is and what he's like. And listen, when I look at the cross, I begin to understand what he means when he says he poured out his love upon us. And listen, every single person who's trusted Jesus Christ as their personal Savior, listen, God has poured his love into your heart. The problem is, we don't believe he loves us. Somehow we don't think we deserve it. Listen, you can just eliminate the word deserve from your vocabulary. Just forget about it. It's not a matter of deserving. He's poured out his love, he says, in our hearts. For while, now watch this. This is who we used to be before we trusted Christ. Sometimes we may act like it now. But look at this. He says, while we were still helpless, at the right time Christ died for the ungodly. For one, a person will hardly die for a righteous man. Though perhaps for a good man someone would dare even to die. But, that is a contrast, but God demonstrates his own love toward us in that while we were yet sinners, Christ died for us. Much more then, having now been justified by his blood, declared no longer guilty by the cross, we shall be saved from the wrath of God through him, that is through Christ. For if while we were enemies, we were reconciled, brought back into relationship to God through the death of his Son at Calvary. Much more, having been reconciled, we shall be saved by his life. Now, if I should ask you to define love, what would you say? Well, if I ask some lady to define love, she would probably give me one definition. If I ask a man, he may give me some other, or you may, both may give me the same definition. What's love? In other words, we talk about God's unconditional love. What is this love? Well, I want you to turn, if you will, to 1 John chapter 4 for a moment. 1 John chapter 4. Revelation, Jude, 3rd, 2nd, 1 John. chapter 4. And I want us to begin reading in verse 7. Here's what he says. Beloved, let us love one another, for love is from God. And everyone who loves is born of God and knows God. The one who does not love does not know God, for God is love. By this, the love of God was manifest, revealed, shown to us, demonstrated in us, that God has sent His only begotten Son into the world so that we might live through Him. In this is love, not that we love God, but that He loved us and sent His Son to be the propitiation or the sacrifice for our sins. You want to know what love's all about? The ultimate picture, the ultimate description, the ultimate manifestation, the ultimate demonstration, the ultimate definition of love can be summed up in a five-letter word, C-R-O-S-S. That's what love's all about. Now listen to this. God could have sent an angel to die on our behalf, but He didn't. He could have sent some great prophet, but He didn't. You know what He did? He came Himself. Now, let's think about love for a moment. We all have some definition of love or some idea of what we think love's all about. And we talk about the love of God. I think a lot of people can't even conceive of the love of God. First of all, if I don't feel like I deserve it, and none of us do, we ask the question, how could God love me? Now, how many times have you asked Him that? How could God love me? Sinful, wicked, vile, or whatever may be going on in your life. Or you look back in your life and see things that you have done and you ask Him to forgive you. And you ask Him over and over and over again. And once in a while I ask somebody, have you ever been saved? Yes. Well, when was that? Well, I've been saved several times. No. You only get saved one time. Now watch this. The only reason you can be saved one time is when Jesus Christ went to the cross, He paid your sin debt in full one time. He paid for all of it, past, present, future. So when you ask Him to forgive you of your sins and to save you, He did, period. In other words, salvation isn't a line, salvation is a point. In a moment of time, He saved you. So you only get saved one time. Now you grow in your Christian life and your understanding will increase and your growth will increase and your love for Him will increase, your dedication will increase, your service, all these things increase. Salvation, one time. Can't be saved but once. Now, if you're one of those persons who believe you can be saved and be lost, be saved and be lost, be saved and be lost, well, then you're getting saved and getting saved and getting saved. But let me ask you a question. How many times did He die for you? Once. Watch this. When He died for you, how much of your sin did He put was on the cross? All of it. Past, present, future, all of it. So if He died once, paid your sin debt in full once, and paid for all of it once, what's this coming back and being saved twice? Three times. You know what that is? The devil's tricked you. He said, you don't feel saved. You know what? That has nothing to do with being saved. Feeling has, listen, that word's not even in the New Testament related to salvation. Not one word. Has nothing to do with salvation. Feeling has nothing to do with it. It has to do with our faith. We place our trust in Him. Listen. We place our trust in Him that if He said He died for our sins and He bore our sin in His body, if He said that, which He certainly did and said it so crystal clear, having said that, and I love these verses and I keep bringing you back to this one over and over again, listen to this. Christ also died for sins once for all, the just for the unjust, so that He may bring us to God, having been put to death in the flesh, but made alive in the Spirit one time. Awesome act of love. You don't feel like it. Sometimes you don't act like it. But listen, if you place your trust in Him at Calvary, you have been saved once and forever. Now, let's think about this love business for a moment. There is a false love. There are people who think they love that's false. It's a false love. And certainly God's love is not false. So how, I think there are probably three words that describe false love. So let's think about it for a moment. When I think about it, I think about it in this light. The first word is limitation. False love sets limitations upon itself. That is, simply mean by that, that it withholds something. False love, limitation, withholds something. The second thing about it is this, and that is control. False love gives oftentimes in order to manipulate somebody or whatever's going on. And the third word that describes it to me is detachment. And that is

You can't give without limitation. And your idea is to control. And your heart's not in it. You don't have any earthly idea what love's all about. Giving things is not loving somebody. Now, that's not what Jesus did. Look at what Jesus did. When he sent his only begotten son, was his love limited? Oh, no. Watch this. In fact, turn to Romans chapter 8. You certainly want to mark this in your Bible. Romans chapter 8, verse 32. Look at this passage. Romans chapter 8, verse 32. Here is the unlimited love of God. Look at this. He who did not spare his own son, but delivered him over for us all, how will he not also with him freely give us all things? Look at that. Watch this now. Was his love limited? No. Let me ask you a question. Is there anything God the Father could have given in order to save us that would equal in value the life of his own son? He could have said, give you half the kingdom of heaven, gold streets, gold houses, give you this, give you that, give you the other. No. He said, I'm going to save you, and I'm going to show you how unlimited my love is. It's unconditional and unlimited. I'm giving you myself. You know what? Every man married to a woman, every woman married to a man who understands what love's all about wants the other person. Not what they have to give. They want them. You want her heart. You want his heart. You want the real person. Unlimited. Look at the love of God. He gave his only begotten son. Limitless. Did he have control? Was he trying to manipulate? No. Because you see, he gave every single one of us, watch this now, enough free will, not total free will. If you had total free will, you could do anything you wanted to, but there are limitations God's put on everybody. He gave us enough free will to make a choice. He's not going to force you to be saved. He may put lots of pressure on you. He's not going to force you into the kingdom. Nobody ever got into the kingdom because they were forced to be there. He doesn't manipulate us. He didn't make robots out of us. He gave us the privilege. His love is limitless, no control, and he gave it with vulnerability. Listen, he gave it willing to be hurt, willing to be rejected, willing to be turned down. When I look at the love of Jesus Christ at the cross, I see the most perfect expression of love to be found anywhere. Unlimited, unconditional, no manipulation, and he gave it at the risk knowing. Listen to this. This makes it even more intense. God didn't choose to save us hoping that all of us would accept him. He didn't give it thinking and saying for sure, if I give my only begotten son, the whole world will turn to me. He gave his only begotten son to us knowing we would reject him, turn him down, sneer at him, mock at him, be disbelieving in him. And you know what? He did it anyway. You want to know what love's all about? You look at the cross and you'll see what love's all about. He gave his best. He gave his all. Listen, not to control us, but in order to magnify himself in us, in order that you and I may become sons of God. Listen to this. He said, he predestined you and me to be conformed to the likeness of his son. Do you know that there's nothing? Listen, there's not anything. Listen to this. You listen, say amen. There's not anything God could have done to express to us in a more intense, awesome, unbelievable way his love for us than to say, not only am I going to give you my son, which is my best, not only am I coming myself to die for your sin, but here's how much I love you. My goal for your life is to so work in your life that you would be conformed to the very likeness of my son. Friend, God.

0: God could not have done anything to express his love to you and me any more than those two acts. To die himself in our behalf, and secondly, to predestine that every single person who believed in him would be conformed to the likeness of his very son. You can't beat that. And to reject that is a horrendous sin. Because you will have to trample upon the awesome, indescribable, inestimable, listen, inescapable, fathomless love of an eternal God who loves you with a love beyond our comprehension. That's what he was doing at the cross. He was demonstrating his love for sinful mankind. But he did something else. He demonstrated not only his justice and his wisdom and his love, but he demonstrated his awesome power at the cross. Well, somebody says, well, if he demonstrated his power at the cross, turn to 1 Corinthians chapter 1 again. If he demonstrated his power at the cross, it seems to me to be a contradiction that I look at the cross and here's the Son of God hanging up there between two thieves, two criminals, and where's the power? Did they not challenge him to come down? Where's the power of God? It looks all like weakness to me. One of them said to him, if you be the Son of God, come down. In fact, a whole bunch of folks were saying that around. Come on down if you're the Son of God. Where is there anything about the power of God at the cross? Romans nailed him there. He said he could pull down legions of angels. Why didn't he do it? And so from a human point of view, you'd say, well, there's nothing powerful about the cross. It all looks like weakness to me. Well, you know why it looks like weakness to you? Because you're only seeing what you see with the human eye, not with a heart, not with the Spirit of God living on the inside of you if you were saved. Here's the awesome power of God. Listen, look at this. What's happening at that cross is so powerful. Listen, even the creation around it exploded. Earthquake. Darkness covered the earth. Veil in the temple was rent from top to bottom. People came out of their graves in Jerusalem. That is, the bodies came out. What was so powerful about the cross? What was so powerful about the cross is this. Watch this. One man. One man could offer himself as a sacrifice, the sacrifice for the sins of the whole world for all time and eternity, all the way back from the garden, all the way back, all the way up to glory. One man could atone for, die for, pay the sin debt for, be the sacrifice for the sin of all humanity. One single man. And what he did made it possible for people to be saved everywhere, every age, from every single sin, from every addiction, from every tribe, every tongue, every nation, every culture, every religion, every vocation. No matter how sinful and wicked and vile you may have been, you may be in prison, or you may be imprisoned in your own body with some deep addiction. God's power has, does, will set you free. That is the power of the gospel. When I think about what's happened down through these centuries, of how many millions and millions of people's lives have been transformed as a result of the work of Jesus Christ at the cross, saved from our sins. The power of the cross, they can take a person on this earth and so work in their life that when they die, they don't really die. They're absent from the body, present with the Lord. In that moment, they're taken to be with God. Listen, let me tell you something, friend. Whatever happened to the cross that can get you off this earth into heaven has got to be awesomely powerful. There's no power that man knows on earth to equal the power of God at the cross. There's no power known to man that can do for man what the work of the cross can do in the human heart. Set you free from these addictions and habits. Set you free from your unbelief, whether you be an agnostic or an atheist. open your eyes to the truth of who God really is. No matter what culture, what religion, what tribe, no matter what language, what background, no matter how sinful, how wicked, how vile, no matter how young, how old, the awesome power of the gospel of Jesus Christ to save you, transform you, make you into the likeness of the Son of God. Where is there a power equal to that? There is none. The power of the cross. Nothing to match it. Nothing like it. And is there any wonder that the Apostle Paul would say to those Romans in this first chapter, for example? Maybe some of you are not familiar with this passage, so turn, if you will, to Romans chapter 1. And Paul has been talking about how he felt obligated to those around him to share the truth. And then here's what he says. He says in verse 16, "For I am not ashamed of the gospel, for it is the power of God for salvation to everyone who believes, to the Jew first and also to the Greek." And he's simply saying this. When he says, "I'm not ashamed of the gospel," what is the gospel? Listen carefully. The gospel is not some story about Jesus. The gospel is this: Jesus Christ, the eternal, only begotten Son of God, came to earth, died on a cross as man's sin bearer. Upon the death of Jesus Christ at the cross, God the Father punished him for all of our sin, making it possible for every single sinner to be accepted in the eyes of God and to have heaven as their eternal home. That was the awesome power of the gospel, of the cross. And the gospel is the message of the cross. That's what the gospel is all about. Whenever you hear somebody talking about the gospel and they don't talk about the cross, they don't talk about the blood of Jesus, then you're hearing something that is counterfeit. There is no such thing as the gospel of Jesus Christ apart from the cross of Jesus Christ, wherein this is the whole message of the gospel. Jesus died for our sins. That's what it's all about. That's the power of the gospel. And you know, when I look at the scriptures and I think about what's happening all around me and think about people who are going through all kinds of difficulty and hardship and pain, listen, the power of the gospel is just as effective right now in these moments as it was the day Jesus died. You remember he said to the thief, one of those thieves, he said, "Today you're going to be with me in paradise." He couldn't work for it. He was hanging on a cross dying. He couldn't change his conduct. He couldn't change his behavior. He was going to be dead in just a few hours. Jesus said to him, "Today, you're going to be with me in paradise." Listen, the awesome power of the gospel. Jesus Christ dying as the Lamb could say to a criminal, a guilty criminal, "Today, you're going to be with me. And I'm going to see my Father. I'm taking you with me." And you know what? Every single one of us who've trusted him as our Savior, to us he's saying, "I'm coming to get you." What a wonderful thought. "I'm coming to get you. In my Father's house are many mansions. If it were not so, I would have told you. I go to prepare a place for you. If I go to prepare a place for you, I'll come again and receive you to myself, that where I am, there you may be also. I'm coming to get you." Thank God somebody's coming to get us. Amen. He's coming to get us. So when I think about what he's done for us, how much he loves us, how could you reject that? How can you reject the Son of God? Listen, watch this. Not who has done so much for you, but who has done everything for you in order to get you to heaven. There's not anything else he can do. He has told you the truth. In this hour, you have heard the truth that will save you from your sins and take you to heaven. You don't ever need to hear anything else in order to be saved. When you recognize and accept as true what you've heard, and you ask the Lord Jesus Christ to forgive you of your sins based on his death at Calvary, in that moment, he forgives you, declares you not guilty, reconciles you, brings you in the right relationship with him, sanctifies you, sets you apart as a child of God, redeems you, that is. He's paid the price. And do you realize that He glorifies you at that very moment? Now, we don't experience that here and now. But listen, you are so sealed as a child of God in the mind of God, it's as if you are already in heaven when it comes to your eternal security. That's how good He is. That's how great He is. And He's still in the business right now at this moment, exercising His power to forgive those who want to be forgiven of their sin. I cannot tell you how important it is that you do not ignore what you've heard today. This is destiny-changing truth. And I want to encourage you in these very moments to say, God, I have sinned against You. I've heard the truth. I'm asking You to forgive me of my sins. I do believe that Jesus Christ died for my sin. I'm accepting His death as payment for my sin. And I'm asking You to save me today. Not because I deserve it, God, but just because You're a loving Father. The moment you ask Him that, here's what He said. I love this. He that cometh to Me, I will not cast him out. If you're saying, well, suppose He won't take me. Oh, He'll take you. He took the thief who couldn't do a thing about it. He took the Apostle Paul, who was an assassinator of Christians. And He's taken the most vile, immoral, worthless, sinful, godless human beings on the face of this earth, transformed them into saints. And if He'll do that for them, He'll do it for you. Because here's what He says. Jesus Christ the same yesterday, today, and forever. Hallelujah. That's what He'll do for you. Father, we just bless Your name and praise You for being the wonderful Father You are. And how I do pray this message will sink so deep, never to be escaped, that it take root, let the seed grow, let salvation be its fruit. In Jesus' name, amen.
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2: Passive decisions can have disastrous and far-reaching consequences. Here's an example in A Moment with Charles Stanley.
3: You're watching television, something pops up, and you know that doesn't fit who you are. You have a decision. You can punch the button and move on, or you can stay there and say, well, watch this. This is a devil's. He puts this in your mouth. Oh, I think I will see what this is like. You already know what it's like. You don't have to ask that question. You know when something's ungodly and when it's godly. And the truth is, if you know a program is ungodly to begin with, what you're doing, listen carefully, you are inviting the devil into your viewing room to be your companion. That's the decision you're making. And the power of all of that. Look at the multi-billion dollar porno industry. If just you let him in your bedroom, you let him in your study, you let him anywhere. What you're doing is you're inviting him and his disastrous results for your life. So therefore, I'm not responsible for what comes through. I'm responsible for whether I grab it, hold on to it, try to bring pleasure from it, or let it keep going. You have a choice.
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0: One of the reasons that so many Christians have difficulty living the Christian life is because there is such a tremendous contrast between what the Word of God teaches and what the world promotes. And there is a vast contrast between the two. The tragedy is that a lot of Christians have been caught up in what the world teaches rather than what God teaches, because what the world teaches appeals to the flesh. It appeals to our naturalness. And you recall in the 15th chapter of John, the 17th chapter, and in 1 John chapter 5, we are warned about it.
5: In fact, in 1 John, he says, love not the world, neither the things that are in the world. That is, certainly don't love their opinions and their philosophy and their viewpoint. And yet that is exactly what happens. It's one of these areas in which we have such a vast contrast between what the world believes and what our Bible teaches that I want to talk about. And I want you to turn, if you will, to John chapter 12. John chapter 12, and I want us to read just a few verses here. And I want us to think in terms of the believer's highest honor. What is the highest honor that could be bestowed upon a believer? And in this 12th chapter of John, Jesus has just laid down a principle, a very strong principle. In a single verse, he said so much when he said, verse 24, truly, truly, I say to you, unless a grain of wheat falls into the earth and dies, it remains alone. But if it dies, it bears much fruit. That's sort of the foundation of what he's about to say. Then he says, he who loves his life loses it. He who hates his life in this world will keep it to life eternal. Then he says, if anyone serves me, he must follow me. And where I am, there my servant will be also. If anyone serves me, the Father will honor him. Listen to that. The Father will honor those who serve him. Now, I think there are lots of people that God has called into service. And oftentimes we have the idea that service means preaching the gospel, being a missionary, or playing in a church orchestra, or singing in a church choir, or doing some specific work in the church, which all certainly are very, very important areas of service. But think about this. If you're a mother raising godly children, and you see that as the place that God has called you to serve at this particular time in your life, it won't be forever because your children are going to grow up, but it's the place that God has called you to serve with your husband at this point in your life, you are serving God in that place. It may be in your business. You may be the president, the vice president, you may work somewhere else along in that business, but you're there because you believe that's where God's placed you. You're trying to make an impact on the people around you. You are doing exactly what the Apostle Paul said in Colossians when he said we're to do our work as unto the Lord, that we are serving God by doing our work with equality, doing our work the best we know how, doing our work in the right spirit and the right attitude, doing it as unto the Lord himself, and doing it in a fashion that's making an impact on the lives of those around us. That is, our attitude, the decisions that are being made either about us or decisions we make with the principles of Scripture in mind, you're serving God in that place. He said we're to be like salt and like light. So he certainly isn't going to put us all in the same place. He's going to put his servants in different aspects of society, in the business world, wherever it might be. He's placing us there in order to be like salt, changing the flavor, like light, driving out the darkness, so that all of us who believe us fall into the category of being servants of God. Now, the world doesn't view it that way. And oftentimes, I have heard over these some 30 years, listening to college students who come and say, I believe that the Lord's calling me to preach, but my parents what? Well, my father said he's willing to pay my way to be an engineer or something like that. But why would you want to stoop down to be some servant in the church or to preach or something like that? Well, that may be his opinion, but I want to tell you something. The highest honor God can place upon you is to be a servant of the living God. And every single one of us who is a believer was called not only to be a believer, but also called to be a servant of the living God. And I can recall on one occasion when someone introduced me to a particular group, I'll never forget what he said because of all the introductions I've ever had. It's the only one that I've remembered because it exalted God and not me. I'll never forget what he said. He simply said, unlike most people introduce you, you've been to this college, this seminary, this degree, that degree, this honor, that honor, pastor, this and so forth. Here's what he said. It's my great pleasure to introduce to you my brother, Charles Stanley, servant of the Most High God. It was so awesome, I sat there, I couldn't do a thing for a few moments. I thought, what a biblical, what a God-honoring introduction. Because the whole issue was, not who it was, servant of the Most High God. And do you realize that every single person who is a believer, That is exactly who we are. The Bible calls us ambassadors, soldiers, servant, saint, all those things, but the highest one of all, servant of the Most High God. And I wonder if you see yourself that way, or do you simply see yourself as a church member? You see yourself as a member of this denomination, or this particular church, or this particular vocation in the church. The Bible says that you and I are servants of the Most High God. And I wonder if it has ever dawned on you how very important that title is, and the fact that God the Father could not pay you a higher honor than to call you one of His servants. So I want us to think about this, because I think a lot of people have the idea when we talk about serving the Lord that somehow you take a step downward. For example, if someone says to you, we need someone to serve in this place or that place, well, I don't have time for that. You know, I don't have an education for that. And so we give all kinds of excuses. And I think about how many people that the Lord has called into His service in particular areas, whether it's to preach the gospel, the mission field, or some particular service in church, and they've said no. They've given all kinds of excuses for saying no. So what I want you to see, and I want you to listen carefully, because God's going to speak to you, whether you intend for Him to or not. He's going to say something to you today. And you may be listening. Maybe you're not a member of a church. You may have been saved a long time. You may have a lot of years behind you. But somewhere along the way, it never dawned on you that when God saved you, He saved you with this idea in mind. One of those ideas was that you would become one of His servants to accomplish His purpose, His will, and His plan in this life. Or you may say, but who am I? I'm only one. Everyone is only one. What could I do? Maybe you've never given God the opportunity to find out what He would do through you if you just allowed Him. I want you to listen to this one single premise for this entire message. The highest honor that God could place upon you is to serve Him. Now, listen carefully. If, for example, we had a very godly president who believed the Scriptures and who tried to act as president on the basis of scriptural principles, and you believed in him and you honored him, suppose he were to call you one day and say, someone gave me your name, and I looked at your qualifications and I believe that you would make me a good personal assistant in my office for the next 4 years. Let me ask you, how many of you would be honored if a godly president called you and said, would you serve as one of my assistants for the next 4 years? Would you not feel honored by that? Yes, you would. Now, someone who is far greater than a president has called you. And when I think about all the reasons for believing that the highest honor that can be placed upon us is to be a servant of God. Now, I want to say this, and I want to make this point clearly. I want to get off this platform for the simple reason. I am not talking about the fact that only preachers and missionaries are servants of God. But I'm simply saying again that every single believer is a servant of the living God. Whether you're carrying out your service or not, it's not even the issue. That's what God called you to do, and I want you to listen why I believe it should be considered a great honor. First of all, the privilege to serve God simply means this. The privilege to serve the highest sovereign of the whole universe. If you'll notice, for example, in Colossians chapter 1, when Paul is describing the Lord Jesus Christ, here's what he says about Him in this first chapter. He says, beginning in verse 15, He is the image of the invisible God, the firstborn of all creation. Look at that. For by Him all things were created, both in the heavens and on the earth, visible and invisible, whether thrones or dominions or rulers or authorities. All things have been created through Him and for Him. He is before all things. In Him all things are held together. They are sustained by Him. He's the head of the body, the church, and He's the beginning of the firstborn of the dead. Now think about this for a moment. To be called to serve the living God is to be called to serve the highest person who has ever existed, who's always existed, always will. He is the Most High God. He is the sovereign of the entire universe. He is the creator of all things, the sustainer of all things. He rules and governs all things, and he's the head of the body, his church. Is it not an honor? Wouldn't that be considered an honor to serve the living God? Yes, indeed. Because here is a person, listen, unlike anyone else who's ever existed, and the fact that he has done for you and me what no one else could possibly do by sending his only begotten Son to die on the cross to save us from our sins, delivering us from the awesome eternal penalty of our sin. And not only that, to be able to serve the one who is called the King of Kings and the Lord of Lords is the highest honor God could give us as his children. And that being the case, let me ask you once, and I'll ask you many times, why is it that you have possibly, some of you have never served God in any fashion? You joined the church when you were a child, a young person, or it may have been older years in your life. You joined the church, you attend church, you give your money, you hear the prayers, you enjoy the singing, you listen to the sermon, and you go home. But as far as serving God, it's never dawned on you that God called you not only, listen, to save you, but he also called you to be one of his servants. You say, well, but my education has nothing to do with it. Well, my age has nothing to do with it. My health has nothing to do with it. Some of the greatest servants of God are people who are on their bed of affliction, but they are great intercessors for the living God, great servants of God. Many of God's greatest servants out there, from God's viewpoint, I'm going to show you why in a few moments, never been to a seminary, never been to college, great servants of the living God. All of our excuses are rendered absolutely null and void. God saved us, and one of the primary reasons he saved us is in order that we might serve him. So one of the reasons I believe it's a privilege to serve him is because look who we are serving. The sovereign power of the entire universe has called you and me to serve him. But there's a second reason, and that is this. To serve the living God is to follow in the pathway of the Lord Jesus Christ himself. Look, if you will, in the 20th chapter of Matthew for a moment. Matthew chapter 20, and notice, if you will, in these last few verses here. 20th chapter, beginning with the 25th verse. 20th chapter of Matthew, 25th verse. Listen. He says, but Jesus called them to himself and said, you know that the rulers of the Gentiles lord it over them. That is, we're talking about the way the world operates. He says, and their great men exercise authority over them. Now think about this. How does the world look at greatness? You'd be number one. You'd be on top. You'd be the most famous. You'd be the greatest. You'd be the biggest. You'd be the largest. That is, that's what the world calls greatness. Prestige, popularity, power, control. Listen to what he says. He says, it is not this way among you, but whoever wishes to become great among you shall be your servant. And whoever wishes to be first among you shall be your slave. Just as the Son of Man, Jesus, did not come to be served, but to serve and to give his life a ransom for many. When you and I choose to surrender ourselves to our Lord to be his servants, we step in the pathway of the Son of God. He said, I didn't come to be served, I came to serve. When, for example, in Isaiah, when the scripture is referring here to a relationship of the Father and the Son and the way the Lord Jesus Christ is identified, the Father in Isaiah identifies him as his son. He is his servant son. For example, when you look in the New Testament and the book of Acts, in the third chapter, here's what you'll find. How did the New Testament church, how did the early church regard the Lord Jesus Christ? They say, well, he was Savior, he was Lord, he was Master, and he was God. But listen, when Peter is identifying here in the third chapter, in the 13th verse, he says, the God of Abraham, Isaac, and Jacob, the God of our fathers has glorified his servant, Jesus, the one whom you delivered and disowned in the presence of Pilate when he had decided to release him. The early church saw him not only as their Lord and their Master and their God, but they also recognized him as servant because he had emphasized that in his own life. He talked about being the Son of Man. He talked about being a servant. He said, I'd not come to be served, but he says, I came in order to serve other people. And so certainly one of the reasons that you and I were considered an honor is because we're doing what the Lord Jesus Christ did. In other words, he considered himself a servant, and because he was a servant, what kind of servant was he? Well, in the New Testament, for example, the word deacon, the word minister, the word servant, and the word bondservant are all different Greek words. And the lowest form of a servant, the lowest form of a servant was the household servant, and the household servant's job was this. That is, the lowest form of a servant was called a bondslave. And the bondslave was the one who would meet you, a guest at the door, take off your sandals, have a basin of water and a towel, and wash your dusty feet from your long walk or short walk so that you can enter the home with clean feet and walk around. Bondservant. I want you to turn, if you will, to Philippians chapter 2 for a moment. When Paul is describing the Lord Jesus Christ, and when he is describing the work that he came to do, listen to what he says in this second chapter of Philippians, a very important chapter when it comes to describing who Jesus is. Listen to what he says. He says, beginning in verse 5, he said, have this attitude in you. What kind of attitude is that? He says, which was also in Christ Jesus, who, although he existed in the form of God, did not regard equality with God to be a thing to be grasped. He says, but he emptied himself, taking the form, listen, not simply of a servant. It's not the word, the other word, but there are three or four different words for servant. He says, but very specifically, taking the form of a bondservant and being made in the likeness of men. Jesus came as a servant, willing to do whatever was necessary in order to move men and to bring them to a saving knowledge of himself. In the 13th chapter, for example, of John, you recall the Last Supper. Jesus is sitting at the table with them. And if any one of them had been perceptive, any one of them had been thoughtful, any one of them had had a servant spirit, they would have done first what Jesus ended up doing. Because they did not, he got the basin of water, and he is the one who knelt down in front of those disciples and washed their feet. And you remember that Peter totally objected to the very idea. And Jesus said, yes, I must wash your feet. What was he doing? He was taking the form of the lowest servant, the bondservant, who washed the dirty feet of his disciples. He was a bondservant. He saw himself as a servant of the Father and a servant to the very ones whom he was serving. And so when you look at the whole idea that here's the one who said, if you've seen me, you've seen the Father. I am the Father one. I am the Messiah. And what is he doing? He's taking upon himself the form of a servant, washing the feet of his disciples. What did he do all of his life? Here's what he did all of his life. He served his family for a while there as a carpenter. And after being a carpenter, he began the ministry that God had called him to. And what did he do? He spent, he invested his time in teaching, in preaching, in healing people who were sick, and in feeding people who were hungry and loving little children. His very life is the life of a servant. It was not self-centered. It was centered in the Father. He says, I only do those things I see my Father doing. He said, I don't do any of these things on my own initiative. I just do what the Father tells me to do. So that a person is highly honored. When you become a child of God, what happens? We become servants of the living God. And we should count it an awesome privilege to be a servant of God, because we're serving, listen, the sovereign God of the universe, and we are following in the pattern of the Lord Jesus Christ himself. And you recall in this 13th chapter also, he says in verse 16, truly, truly, I say to you, a slave is not greater than his master, nor is the one who is sent greater than the one who sent him. And so what we have to ask ourselves, the question is this. If the Lord Jesus Christ, listen, who is our master? Are we greater than he? Can we exercise any kind of excuse that's legitimate in the eyes of God for not serving him? Can we give any excuse that's acceptable to him for not serving him? Are we greater than Jesus, who not only was a servant, but he says he was a bond slave? He took upon himself the form of a bond slave in order to serve mankind and to serve the Father. Certainly one of the reasons that you and I should count it a privilege to serve God, however he chooses to call us, we should certainly consider the privilege, because we follow in the pathway of the Lord Jesus Christ himself. There's a third reason I think it's a privilege, and that is not only that, but we also, listen, we join the ranks of angels, prophets, listen, and apostles. Think about it for a moment. Somebody says, well, What are we going to do when we get to heaven? Well, we're going to come to that in a few moments, but certainly we know that angels are there. And if you'll notice in the fourth chapter of Matthew, what happens when Jesus has gone through the temptation period. Now the Bible says in that 11th verse, then the devil left him, and behold, angels came and began to do what? That is the word, it's the same word for deacon, to deacon, which is to serve, to minister. That is, the angels served him at that particular time. And so when you think about what the angels did, for example, also in the 24th chapter of Matthew, if you look for a moment, because angels were created for the purpose of serving God, and they are created beings. 24th chapter of Matthew, in the 31st verse, listen. He says, at the end time, during the great tribulation period, immediately after the tribulation of those days, the sun will be darkened. The moon will not give its light. The stars will fall from the sky. The powers of the heaven will be shaken. And then the sign of the Son of Man will appear in the sky. And then all the tribes of the earth will mourn. They'll see the Son of Man coming on the clouds of the sky with power and great glory. And what will he do? He will send forth his angels. Listen, his angels, his servants, with great trumpet. And they will gather together his elect from the four winds, from the one end of the sky to the other. The angels serve him. In the book of the Revelation, for example, you see the angels serving the Lord Jesus Christ, carrying out the work that the Father has called them to do all the way through that tribulation period. You find the angels at work. So when you ask yourself the question, well, why should I consider it an honor? Because we join ranks with the angels themselves. And especially when you come to the book of Revelation, they're doing all kinds of things the Father has required them and that the Lord Jesus Christ has sent them to do. Likewise, you and I could name a whole bunch of prophets in the Old Testament who saw themselves and felt that they were servants of the living God. God chose them for a particular work. They were servants of the living God. Then you come to the New Testament, look at the apostles. It's interesting if you'll turn just to Romans chapter 1 for a moment. Here's what you'll discover. In the book of Romans, in 2 Peter, in James, in Jude, in the Revelation itself, in every single one of these, all these books that I've just mentioned, the very first verse of each one of those begins something like this. Paul, a bondservant of Christ Jesus, or James, a bondservant, Jude, a bondservant, Peter, a bondservant, John, a bondservant, that is, a slave of the Lord Jesus Christ. Sometimes they would call themselves apostles, but oftentimes they saw themselves and considered themselves and wrote, Paul, a bondslave of the Lord Jesus Christ. So when you and I think in terms of how God works, and these men consider themselves as servants of God, for example, in Colossians chapter 1, the Apostle Paul, when he was talking about one of his fellow workers, a couple of them here, if you'll notice in this first chapter of Colossians, how he identifies one of his fellow servants, and here's what he says. He says in the 7th verse of Colossians 1, just as you learned it from Epaphras, our beloved fellow bondservant, who is a faithful servant of Christ on our behalf. So he identifies him that way. Then if you'll turn to the 4th chapter, and look, if you will, in verse 7. As to all my affairs, Tychicus, our beloved brother and faithful servant, Diakonos, and fellow bondservant, Doulos, in the Lord, he says he will bring information. Those men saw themselves as servants of God, not being number one, not being famous, not being up front, not being the biggest, not leading some this, that, or the other. They saw themselves as servants of God. And Jesus said, listen, he says, can the servant be bigger than the master? That is, can we be greater than our master? Can we expect him to serve us and not us serve him in return? He has called us, listen, and saved us in order that you and I may make up the body of Christ. We are now his hands, his feet, his eyes, and his lips. He's seated at the Father's right hand. We are indwelt by the Holy Spirit, and we're here to serve the living God. We are the servants of God. Now, most people, it's never dawned on them. You mean, I thought the pastors and the staff and the missionaries and choirs and orchestras, I thought these were the servants of God. When you trusted Jesus Christ as your personal Savior, you were adopted into the kingdom of God. Your sins were forgiven. Your name was written in the Lamb's Book of Life. You took upon yourself sonship and servanthood. And the tragedy is that most people are going to live their entire life and never dawn on them that we are to spend and invest our days and our life, our years, in serving God in some fashion. Listen, it is a privilege to serve him, to serve the Most High God of the universe, to follow the pathway of the Lord Jesus Christ, to join ranks with angels, apostles, and prophets to serve the living God. Well, and that's another reason, I think, as you think in terms of it, to serve him. It's a prelude to what you and I are going to be doing when we get to heaven. Now, somewhere along the way back in the past, somebody put out these big, huge family Bibles and had all these pictures in there, those black and white pictures, and they have angels. And what do you see on those angels? They're floating around the sky and flying around and so forth. And if you ask some people, well, what are we going to do when we get to heaven? Well, I don't know. I guess we're just going to worship God. Let me tell you something. Heaven's going to be a very active place. There's not any, in other words, this, some people say, well, I'll just be sure when it's all over. Maybe one of these days when I get to heaven, I can just rest. Well, forget it. Because number one, there's going to be a rest through our souls. But if you think that means sitting down doing nothing, listen, God is not inactive. Jesus isn't inactive. And the saints of God on this earth are not inactive. And why do you think heaven's going to be some inactive place you sit around and do nothing for all eternity? Jesus said, I'm going to prepare a place for you. I'm going to get busy and prepare a place for you. So when I come again, I'll call you to myself. Heaven's going to be a very active place. So I want you to turn, if you will, to Revelation, because somebody says, well, you mean to tell me that after I labor down here all these years, that I got to go to heaven and go to work? Amen. Amen. That's right. And for you folks who decided you're going to retire, listen, you may retire against God's will, but I'm telling you, he's going to wake you up when you die. Listen to this. Listen to what he says. He says, for example, let's begin in verse 1 of that 22nd chapter. Then he showed me a river of the water of life, clear as crystal, he says, coming from the throne of God and of the Lamb. In the middle of its street, on either side, he says, the river, there was the tree of life, bearing 12 kinds of fruit, yielding its fruit every month. And the leaves of the tree were for the healing of the nations. There will be no longer there any curse, and the throne of God and of the Lamb will be in it, and his bondservants will serve him. Awake up. His bondservants will serve him. That is, God is going to give you and me the privilege, the high honor of serving him in heaven for all eternity. There's not a single verse in the scripture that gives anybody the, listen, legitimate excuse for not serving God. We can serve him from any perspective. There are so many avenues of service for God. And yet some people will live their entire lives. And I think about people who get saved early in life. They join the church, they get baptized, and they go to church. Somewhere along the way, it never dawns on them. Nobody ever instructs them. Nobody ever challenges them. They go to church, they give their money, the prayers and so forth. And nobody ever says, listen, are you serving God? What are you doing to serve God? And I think of the tragedy of living your entire life and never even realizing that you're a servant of God, never taking advantage of the opportunity, never recognizing what an awesome honor it is to serve God. Friend, don't live your life, waste your life, and die forgetting the fact that God chose you and saved you. And one of the reasons for doing so is that you may become one of his servants. He can use your hands and your feet and your eyes and your ears and your lips and your body to serve him, to bring honor and glory to him. The idea of joining a church and sitting down and filling up a pew or a seat and going home and forgetting it and not serving God is totally unscriptural. Totally unscriptural. There's not a single verse in the Bible whereby a person can defend that kind of attitude. So, when I think about all the reasons that you and I should certainly ever serve him, there are lots of them, but it's the highest honor God could place upon us. We join the ranks with angels, prophets, and apostles, and not only that, listen, it is a prelude to what we're going to be doing when we get to heaven. Somebody says, well, what am I going to be doing? I don't know, but I can tell you this. Here's what he said. You listen and say amen? Amen. Here's what he said. He says, since you have been faithful over a few things, I'm going to make you ruler over many. He says, because you've been faithful in your life over doing what I called you to do, maybe something very insignificant, I'm going to give you a place of responsibility. Now, think about this. We look up in the sky at night and we see stars. We see galaxies. And scientists can see things that naked eye cannot see. The one thing you and I do not know is we don't know how many other worlds there are out there. We are very limited. And we think that we've discovered this and discovered that. And scientists are always seeing something they've never seen before. Listen, if you and I could see through the eyes of God, we'd say, wow. For the simple reason, there's no telling how many awesome worlds and planets he has out there. And somebody says, well, is anybody on those planets? I don't know the answer to that, neither do you. I can tell you this. Here's what he says. If you and I are faithful servants of his here, he says he is going to give us greater responsibility when we get in heaven. That means that heaven's going to be a very active place. There's going to be something going on. One thing about it, we'll be able to labor without getting tired. We'll be servants of God. Listen, no question about who the master is. It'll be the most awesome, indescribable, fulfilling, contenting, but I believe challenging life that you and I could ever begin to explain. That's why when somebody preaches on heaven, a pastor preaches on heaven, we are very, very, very limited because we have to interpret it all through what we see in this visible earth of ours. We haven't seen anything yet. One thing for certain, heaven is not going to be this quiet place like a cemetery. It's going to be an active place where God the Father, God the Son, God the Holy Spirit doing their awesome, wonderful thing. And he says that we are his servants. And what is he doing? He's simply getting us ready for that. So let's think about this for a moment. One of the other reasons, for example, that we should honor him and feel extremely honored for being one of his servants is this. And that is that to serve him, to serve the living God, is an opportunity for us to exercise our spiritual gifts. As somebody says, I'm glad you brought that up because I don't have any spiritual gift. Well, I'll tell you what. If you don't, the Bible is absolutely in error. So turn to 1 Peter and then let's decide who's in error. Either we are or the Bible is. I have a sneaking suspicion that there's nothing wrong with this Bible. Amen? In other words, God doesn't make any mistakes, and he certainly did not make a mistake here. Listen, whoever you are, listen carefully. Whoever you are, I want you to look at every word in this verse because every word in this verse is important, and it's easy, listen, to skip over. Now, I want you to watch something. We all have the capacity to read something and miss it, right? We've all done that. So word by word, listen to 1 Peter chapter 4, verse 10. 1 Peter chapter 4, verse 10. The honor we have of serving our Lord. Listen to what he says. As each one. How many is that? Each one. Is that everyone? Each one. Has, not will. He's talking about believers now. Each one has received a special gift. Employ it. Put it to work in serving one another as good stewards of the manifold or indescribable grace of God. Now think about it. When you were saved, God gave you a spiritual gift. Now there are many gifts and many manifestations of those gifts. But there are, according to Romans 12, 7 motivational gifts. Let me describe a motivational gift. The motivational gift is that gift that God has given you that is the underlying foundational motivation for what you do. Now, you may do one of a number of things, but there's one thing that motivates you most. For example, my motivational gift is exhortation. And the gift of exhortation is to challenge and to encourage. It is not to browbeat. It is not to accuse, but to encourage, to build up someone else. And so, therefore, it certainly is not my end goal to simply get up here on Sunday and preach. The end goal is that something happened in your life, that you become encouraged, that God builds you up, that he strengthens you, that he convicts you when necessary, but he turned your life around, that he opened your eyes, opened your mind, opened your spirit, that bring you to a point of surrender to God so that you can be the person God wants you to be. A person, for example, who has the gift of giving, their motivational gift is giving. They may give in many ways and many things besides money, for example. But it's the motivating factor of their life. They want to give. They're careful about their money, careful who they give to, careful about how they handle their treasure. But that's their motivational gift. For example, a person with the gift of mercy, they have a caring about them that is far greater than the other people around them. And there's this sense of caring and merciful and compassion. And they will be compassionate when maybe some others are not. You could go right through those 7 motivational gifts. God has given every single one of us a motivational gift. And he's given us other gifts. And he's given us manifestations of those gifts. He has, listen, I'm simply saying this. He's equipped every single one of us to serve him. Somebody says, well, he didn't give me a gift. What does he say? Is that what he says in this passage? Each one has received a special gift. Now watch this. Why would God give you a special gift? Are you listening? Say amen. Because he's given you something special to do. You say, well, now you lost me on that one. I am merely a mother. I'm home with my children all day. Dirty diapers, dishwasher. How am I serving God? Listen carefully. God places us in areas to serve him at different times in our life, different seasons of our life.
0: He'll give us one area of service here, another area of service there, another area of service over here. Don't belittle, become discouraged, get depressed because you think this will never end. You've got to remember that you are serving God in the place that He's put you for this moment, for this time. And when you are doing that as unto the Lord, in the spirit of a servant, you know what? God's going to honor you. He's going to bless you. He's going to bear fruit through you that you will never be able to imagine. There's no such thing as an unimportant place in the kingdom of God. Whether it's in your business or wherever it may be, you and I are servants of God, and He has equipped us to be servants to do whatever He's called us to do. Now, if I don't see myself as a servant, I'm going to become very self-centered because I'm going to be looking out for me. I'm going to be looking out for my security and what people think of me, about me, and their approval and so forth. No, a servant of God is not self-centered. A servant of God is God-centered. A servant of God is Christ-centered. A servant of God is depending upon the Holy Spirit. A servant of God does not serve Him for the approval or even for future rewards in heaven. But listen, simply because we have a love for God and desire that the quality of our service be as excellent as we can make it. Because Paul said, we have to serve Him as unto the Lord. What would happen to the economy of this nation if every person who goes to work tomorrow goes to work and walks in, begins their work saying, Lord, I'm going to serve You today. I'm going to do my work today as unto the Lord. You talking about getting with a plan, and you talking about an economy going sky high, and you talking about people getting on that job and absolutely surprising everybody around. Listen, God would do something awesome. But you see, you know what? From God's viewpoint, that's what ought to be naturally for us. We're servants of the Most High God. You say, well, now, you ought to see my boss. Let me tell you something. Your big boss is far more important than your other boss. And the boss you and I have to give an account to for all eternity is Him. And I'll tell you something else. That boss can take care of your boss. So just don't worry about that. So the issue is my attitude. Do I see myself as serving the Lord or working for somebody? And listen to this. Somebody can give you a hard time. But if you are serving the Lord God, you know what? You just say, Lord, just use me any way You want to. And I'll teach me how to respond so that no matter what happens and what they do to me, I want them to see Jesus in me. You know what you've done? You've served God in a difficult spot. Where in the world did we ever get the idea that serving God is only limited to preaching and teaching the gospel in a church building somewhere? Listen, you are servants of the living God. And you and I have been privileged to serve Him. We've been so privileged, we have been given spiritual gifts, special gifts by which to serve Him. And so, listen, because we are His servants and because He's given us gifts, it is our responsibility to discover what that gift is and ask Him to show us how to utilize that gift to the maximum of our potential. And you say, well, but you know what? Maybe that would have worked back yonder years and years ago when I was younger. Your age has nothing to do with it. And people say, well, I'm 65. It's time to quit. That's not time to quit. Show me that in the Bible. Where is it in the Bible that you retired 65, 70, 75, 80, 85, or 90? It's not in there. We're to serve the living God till, listen, in some fashion until we breathe our last breath. Show me anywhere in the Bible that you just quit serving God because you reach a certain age. It's not in there. And tragedy of tragedies is that some people have lived their entire life and it's never dawned on them, I have a personal responsibility to my God, to my Savior, to the Holy Spirit who enables me to serve the living God daily. Whether it's in my home, or in my business, in my school, among my friends, I am to serve the living God. And let me tell you something, that's not an option. We say baptism isn't an option, neither is serving God an option. That's not optional. Well, will I be a servant of God or will I not? And I think about young men who are called to the ministry and turn him down. You think about what that means. Somebody's not thinking. You mean God called you to preach the gospel of Jesus Christ? And you said no to the sovereign ruler of the universe who wouldn't even have to blink his eye and could make you absolutely obliterate in a moment? How can you say no to the living God? How can you say no to the Son of God who died for you? How can you say no to a God who's been so good to you? How can you say no to a God who graces you with the call to serve Him? It doesn't even make sense. And you see, the truth is we're all His servants. That's who God has made us. It's one thing to be called a saint and a Christian and a follower and a soldier and an ambassador and all the rest.
5: servant of the Most High God. Every single one of us is a servant of God. And so our spirit is, we have to serve Him in humility. We have to serve Him to the best of our God-given ability through the gifts that God has given us. Certainly, we should consider it indeed a high honor. Well, there's another reason for it, and that is this. To serve God is a means by which I can express my gratitude to God for saving me. Now, listen carefully. We do not serve God in order to be saved. I'm going to say that three times because that's what people hear. We do not serve God in order to be forgiven. We do not serve God in order to go to heaven. We do not serve God in order to be saved. We do not serve God in order to inherit eternal life. We serve God because we are saved, because we do have the gift of eternal life, because we are His children, because

loving us, kept on blessing us, kept on using us. What? Hey, listen, he's not looking for perfect people. You say, well, I'm so imperfect. Join the ranks of the imperfect. We're all imperfect. We don't come to church because we're worthy. We don't come to church because we're good. We don't come to church because we're perfect. We don't come to church because we're saints. We come to church to worship him because we're his sons and daughters and servants of his. And we want to honor him, serve him, love him, praise him, worship him, and adore him because of who he is, not because of who we are. So much of the world's idea is self-centered. Number one, first, biggest, position, power, prestige, promise. What's Jesus thinking all the time? Bondservant, washing feet, doing whatever is necessary to do what? To serve the living God. Now listen, when God calls us to serve him, we can't tell him where, when, how long, or anything else. This is what gets people in trouble. The world's approval isn't worth anything. There's only one person's approval we want. That's his approval. Because some of God's greatest servants what they do will never be in public. For example, prayerful intercessors. They don't do that work in public. They do it in private, on their knees, in their bedroom, or in their study, or wherever it may be. What are they doing? Serving the living God in one of the most powerful, awesome ways possible. Asking God to rain down his blessing, bring about change in people's lives. Nobody hears them. Nobody sees what they're doing. They go about their life, but they're awesome servants of the living God. How do you express your gratitude to God for saving you? How do you express your gratitude? You know, he could have let you die and go to hell. Every single one of us could be in hell right now. Can you tell me one good reason God saved you? The only reason I can tell you God saved me, pure love, period. There's not a single other reason. Not one. He didn't have to save any of us. Any one of us could have died a long time ago. Any one of us could have died in sin. Any one of us could be living in torment today. But with the grace of Almighty God, he's kept us alive. Listen, he saved us. He's blessed us. He's graced us. He's made us his servants. How in the world can we live our lives and never give it back to him? A tithe of my income, listen, is not enough to thank God for saving my soul from eternal hell. What is one-tenth of the income? It all belongs to him. And how can I tell God, well, God, I would serve you at church, but you know, my schedule won't allow it. I'm telling God my schedule will not allow me to honor him. When it gets down to it, it's just absolutely ridiculous. Would you not agree? Say amen. It's just ridiculous. For me to tell him that I don't have time to serve him. Well, now, Lord, I don't have but little time. I'm willing to do a little something over here. You know what? Listen. If Jesus Christ walked in here today and walked up to you and said to you, I want you to serve me, how many of you would say, well, where? When? How much? How long? What's it going to cost me? Servants are God-centered. Listen, carnality is self-centered. If I'm worried about where, when, how much, listen, how much approval, how much affection, how much rejection I'm going to face, if that's what my concern is, then my whole attitude's messed up. I'm going to serve God because I love him. Because of what he's done for me, I could never repay him. You can never repay him for what he's done for you. And so it is a high honor to serve him because it is a way that I can express my gratitude toward him that I have the gift of eternal life. So let me ask you this. Are you willing to serve God? So, oh, yes. Are you willing to say to him today, Lord, anywhere, anytime, anything, under any condition, here am I. Well, let me ask you this. Could you put it any other way? Could you say, I'm available for most things, Lord. I'm willing to serve for a little while, do my time. Possibly, Lord, but you know, but God, what's the reward going to be? Servants don't seek reward. They seek to please the Father. Now listen to me carefully. With all of my heart, God knows my heart. I want us to see who we are from God's viewpoint. And I want us to see that serving God, listen, this is an honorable position, whatever God calls you to do, to see yourself as a servant of the Most High God, following in the footsteps of our Lord, and angels and prophets and apostles. And the fact that we're going to do it for the rest of our eternity,

0: in heaven. And it's an awesome way to utilize our gifts and express our gratitude toward him. That's the reason. But there's another reason. And that's simply this. One, that is, to serve God is a high honor because, listen, it's one of the reasons he saved us. Now, most of us know this passage. Let's turn to it anyway, and then I have another one. Look, if you will, in Ephesians chapter 2. And I turn to these because there are a lot of people who are new Christians. We have lots and lots of new Christians and lots of people who do not know where these scriptures are. Look at this. Ephesians chapter 2, verse 8. He says, for by grace, God's goodness and love and mercy toward us. He saved us, he says. Listen, for by grace you've been saved through faith. That not of yourselves, it's the gift of God. Not as a result of works, so he says, listen to this. I didn't save you because of works so you could boast about it. But we are his, listen, we are his workmanship, created in Christ Jesus, that is born again through Christ, for the purpose of good works, service, which God prepared beforehand, listen, so that we would walk in them. You know what he's saying? That servanthood is a way of life. When he says walk in them, that's servanthood is a way of life. He has saved us in order to do what? That you and I may serve him. Look, if you will, in Hebrews. Look, if you will, in the ninth chapter of Hebrews. And notice, if you will, what he says in this passage. He's just talked about Jesus being unlike the other sacrifices of goats and bulls and so forth and all the rest. Listen to what he says now. He says, in verse 12, the middle of that verse says, he entered the holy place once for all, having obtained eternal redemption. For if the blood of goats and bulls and the ashes of heifers sprinkling, those who've been defiled, sanctified for the cleansing of the flesh, he's talking about what happened in the Old Testament, how much more will the blood of Christ, who through the eternal Spirit offered himself without blemish to God, cleanse your conscience from dead works to serve the living God? One of the reasons he saved you and me is to serve him. What am I going to say to him? I won't be able to say anything, but I simply ask the question. What am I going to say to him in eternity, in the judgment, when I've lived my life self-centered, what I can get, what I can do, what can please me, what can indulge me, what can satisfy me, instead of living for the very purpose for which God called us to serve him? Now, I know what's going on in some people's minds. How can I serve God? Look at my life. I don't have this. I don't have that. How in the world can I serve God? You know what? Listen carefully. All you have to do is make yourself available and he will wear you out. If you're just waiting around for, you're not waiting on God. God is ready to show you how he can use you. He's ready to use you. Now watch this carefully. The more talents, the more abilities, the more gifts, the more skills you have, expect God to utilize every single one of those in your service toward him. He has gifted some people in the most marvelous ways. I think about musicians here and other places, how he's gifted them. You see, whatever he's called you to do and whatever gifts he's given you, it is our responsibility to do what? To give it back to him. How do we give it back to him? In serving one another. That's what he said. Employ your gift in service to one another. He says, because it's a grace gift. That is, we didn't deserve it. It's a grace gift. One of the reasons he saved us is in order that you and I would serve him. So think about this, if you will. A person lives their entire life, never served God in any fashion. Do their secular work, come home, live their life, do their thing. And somewhere along the way, and I keep repeating this because it's such a tragedy, it's never dawned on them that their life belongs to him. He says we're his purchased possession. It's not. Listen, if I gave you all the characteristics of a bond slave according to the scripture, it'd take me the whole message. A bond slave is one who sees himself totally possessed by his master, always available to his master. Does not see himself as owning anything, but everything that is his disposal belongs to the master. That's what a bond slave is. Let me ask you a question. What do you own? You don't own anything. You may have your name in a whole bunch of stuff, but there's only one person who owns it. He says, the cattle on a thousand hills are mine. The earth is the Lord's. Everything in it belongs to him. We are stewards, be good stewards, he says, of the manifold gifts of his grace. So think about it. As a servant of God, what else can we do but give back to him what belongs to him? That is our total being. Our eyes, our lips, all of our entire body belongs to him, and everything you and I possess, in quotes, belong to him. What are we to do with it? We're to serve him. There's not a verse in the Bible that gives me the right to act on my own once I trusted Jesus Christ as my Savior and my Lord. If he's my Lord, he has full rights over me. If he's my Lord, he has the last word. Whatever he says, what I must do, whether I like it or not. He doesn't say, I suggest. He doesn't say, would you please do so and so? He doesn't ask. You know what? He's the Lord. He is master. He's God. And you know what? When the church wakes up, when the body of Christ wakes up and realizes that we are millions upon millions upon millions strong as the servants of the living God and begin to step out in life, making an impact with the power of the Holy Spirit, the church of God will wake up and something will happen to this evil, wicked, vile world. When the servants of God begin to be servants rather than sitting and watching the world go by. Well, let me give you one last reason. That's simply this. To serve God is to be placed in the highest position there is in the eyes of God. It's to take the place of the highest position there is in the eyes of God. Now, let's go back to Matthew chapter 20. Matthew chapter 20, and listen again what he said. I'm going to read this verse again because it'll slip right by you. Listen to what he said. He said in verse 25, Jesus called them to himself, and he said to them, rulers of the Gentiles, that is the world's leaders, lord it over them, control them, exercise authority over them, over the Gentiles, lord it over them, and their great men exercise authority over them. That is, those in positions of power and prestige and prominence and all the rest, these are the great men. Listen to what he says. It is not this way among you. Whoever wishes to be great among you shall be your diakonos, your servant. Whoever wishes to be first among you shall be your slave, your doulos. Just as the Son of Man did not come to be served, but to serve and to give his life a ransom for many. Somebody says, well, I'd like to be a great person. Well, I can tell you the route is not the world's route. To be great does not mean we climb the ladder to be number one. To be great means that you and I kneel before the Lord Jesus Christ and say, Lord, I humble myself before you as your servant. I'll go where you want me to go. I'll do what you want me to do. I'll say what you want me to say. I'll be what you want me to be. I am available 24 hours a day to your divine call. I'm willing to work. I'm willing to labor hard. I'm willing to employ my gifts. I'm willing to suffer. I'm willing to do whatever is necessary to please you, my master. Let me ask you a question. Does he deserve anything less than that? So I want to challenge you. Ask yourself this question. God, can I really claim by my conduct, by my actions, by the way I spend my time, by my labor, do I have any right to claim that I'm one of your servants? And notice I said by what we do, not by what he said. Secondly, ask yourself this question. Am I really and truly willing to say to the Lord Jesus, not my will, thy will be done. I surrender myself to you as a servant. Your will, your way, your timing, your place, your manner, and whatever you call me to do. Now here's what I want you to understand. If I do anything less than that, I am refusing to live out the very life God called me to live. Now remember, it doesn't make any difference who you are, where you are in life. It doesn't make any difference about your past. God can fix your past and give you a new beginning. It has nothing to do with age. God will take you right where you are and begin to use you. It has nothing to do with your education. God can use you wonderfully, whether you have one or not. It has to do with my attitude, spirit of my heart, and my willingness to say, I recognize you as the sovereign of this universe, the one who has saved me and kept me and sustained me, the one to whom I'm going to give account for my life, and the one with whom I'm going to spend all eternity as a servant. I don't believe any of us can say to him, I'm an exception, not a one of us. Created in Christ Jesus for the purpose of good works, which he foreordained that you and I should walk in them as a lifestyle. Father, I pray the Holy Spirit will speak to every single one of us. I want you to speak to my heart, God. Every single one of us. We owe you everything. You have honored us with allowing us to be saved and to be your servants. I pray the Holy Spirit would speak to every lost person, those who have refused Jesus Christ up to this point in their life, to acknowledge that to refuse salvation and to refuse service is to rebel against the Most High God. I pray, Father, for those who have never even thought about it until this very occasion, that you would grant them the wisdom and the courage to say, Lord, here am I. Send me, period. For we ask it in Christ's name.
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0: Do you want God's full blessing that He's planned for you, or are you just sort of willing to get along the best you can and just sort of take what's coming your way and never even stop to think about what would God do in my life if He had full control of it? What are the possibilities of the ways I could be blessed if I let God do it His way? You see, most Christians are not very happy with their Christian life. They struggle over this and they struggle over that, and they complain about God doesn't answer my prayer and my needs are not all being met and God has not given me the desires of my heart, and they moan and they groan and they complain about the Christian life's not what it's all cracked up to be, and on they go. Never stopping to ask the question, wonder why things don't work out right for me. Wonder why God doesn't seem to be favoring me. Why am I not experiencing all these blessings? Well, there is a reason. And that's what I want to talk about in this message. And if you will listen very carefully and follow some scriptures that I want to give in this passage, God can absolutely change your life, revolutionize your life, change your sense of circumstances, and change the flow of the blessings of God in your life. You say, well, how can you promise me that? Well, I don't have to promise you that. All I have to say is this. Here's what God says. He has never lied. You can bet your life. In fact, all of us who are believers, we've bet more than our life. We've bet our whole eternal life on Him. And those of us who've been saved a long time, we've lived long enough to watch what God does, how He operates, and how His ways work out in our lives. We know He will keep His word, not to the last breath, but through all eternity. I want you to turn, if you will, to Romans chapter 12. And the title of this message is God's Condition for His Full Blessing. There is a condition in order to experience God's full blessing in our life. You say, well, now, what do you mean by full blessing? Here's what I mean. I mean to be able to experience all that God has planned for your life. Well, what is that? Here's what it is. It's whatever He knows is best in every single area of your life. He's a good God. He has the best in store. The issue is, do I want His best? Am I willing to take not God's second best, because he offers no second best, but am I willing to be satisfied with far less than? God wants to give. God wants to reveal. God wants to give of himself, or whatever abundance he wants to send our way. Are you willing to take less when you can have the very best? Well, Romans chapter 12, these first two verses. He says, therefore, I urge you, brethren, by the mercies of God, to present your bodies a living and holy sacrifice, acceptable to God, which is your spiritual service of worship. And do not be conformed to this world, but be transformed by the renewing of your mind, so that you may prove what the will of God is. What's that? That which is good and acceptable and perfect. Now, when Paul begins this passage by saying, therefore, what he's doing, he's referring to everything he's written from chapter 1 all the way through these first 11 chapters, and he's been talking about the sinful and helpless condition of mankind, God's justifying, redeeming, saving, forgiving work on the cross, the indwelling presence and the power of the Holy Spirit to enable us to live the Christian life, and now he comes and he talks about his mercy that he's bestowed upon us, shown us mercy, and he says, therefore, on the basis of all that God has done for us, he says, I beseech you, I urge you, I plead with you to present your body a living, holy sacrifice acceptable to God, which is the reasonable, right thing to do. And he says, stop allowing yourself to be poured into the world's mold. He says, that's not the best way. The best way is God's way, a sacrifice. Now, with that in mind, I want to talk about this one condition in order to receive God's full blessing. There are not many conditions. There's one ultimate condition. That is the bottom line to receive God's best. And when you look at this passage, it's very evident here that God's condition for full blessing calls for a full surrender. God's condition for a full blessing calls for a full surrender. What does he say? I urge you, brethren, by the mercies of God, to present your body. He's not simply talking about your physical body, but that's your whole being. Body, soul, and spirit, the total being, as a sacrifice, living, holy sacrifice, acceptable to God. Now, when you think about sacrifices, for example, usually the word sacrifice or surrender or yield are very threatening words to some people. In other words, they want to talk about God's love, God's goodness, God answers prayer, God's kindness, God's mercy, on and on we go. But when you start talking about sacrifice, when you start talking about surrender, when you start talking about yielding, these are rather threatening words because the implication is that somebody is about to get into my business. Somebody is about to want to control my life. Somebody is about to want to tell me how to operate. And so, therefore, all of us like our freedom. We don't want anybody controlling us, dominating us, telling us what to do or how to go about it. We want freedom. What we don't realize is the freest people in the world are those who have come to the place in life to recognize that the life fully surrendered to Almighty God is the freest life of all. So when you go back in the Old Testament, you look at those sacrifices, people would bring their sacrifices, animals or something else that they had grown or whatever it might be, and they offered them to God. Now, a sacrifice is something that we give to another, either as an act of worship or as a gift, as an offering. And so the offerings were given, and when that sacrifice was made, in this manner. You had to relinquish, you had to give it up, you had to surrender it. And so, for example, let's say the sacrifice because of sin. Someone would bring their lamb, and as an offering for sacrificial offering for their sin, they would place it in the hands of the priest. When they placed that offering in the hands of the priest, and he cut the throat of that lamb, laid it on the altar of sacrifice, the person who was offering the sacrifice for the forgiveness of their sin couldn't go back and take that lamb back. Once it was given, it was relinquished. It was taken away. Couldn't go take it back. When people gave offerings as acts of worship, they wouldn't go take the offering back, the sacrificial offering back. It was given over. It was surrendered. It was yielded. And so what he's saying at this point, which his Roman readers would certainly have understood, and that is when he says, I beseech you to present your bodies, to make a presentation, to make an offering of what? Our whole being, body, soul, and spirit, to Almighty God through His Son, the Lord Jesus Christ. He said, an offering, a sacrifice that is holy. That is one that is separated and given unto God for the purposes of God. He says a living sacrifice, one that can mean something, one that can be used of Almighty God. He says that's the reasonable, right thing to do for the children of God, to live in such a fashion that their life is a sacrificial offering to Almighty God. Now, in order for that to happen, a person has to change their lifestyle. And here's what he says. He says now, and he puts this in a form that says, stop being conformed to the world. He says, stop allowing the world to draw you away from your commitment to Jesus Christ. Stop allowing the world to pour you into its mold so that you will think the way they think and act the way they act, behave the way they behave. That isn't who we are. As the Lord Jesus Christ has saved us from our sins and made us His children, we are new creations in Christ Jesus. We don't fit the world's mold. That's the reason they criticize the church. That's the reason they criticize you personally, or persecute you, or laugh at you, or make some smart remark about you, because you don't fit their mold. And because you don't fit their mold, you stand out. Because you don't fit their mold, sometimes you make them very uncomfortable. He says, listen, he says, you want God's best. You present your body a living sacrifice to Almighty God. You make a full surrender of yourself to Him. And do not allow yourself to be pulled away and remolded and shaped like the world. God's best blessings are going to come your way. God offers His best. He has prepared His best. And the truth is, I can either be satisfied with less than God has to offer, or I can ask the question, God, what would you do with me if I gave you my whole life? What would you send my way if I offered my life without reservation, without any bargaining, without any kind of holding back in any area of my life? What would you do? What could you do? What are you willing to do? What do you want to do? One thing for certain, God has prepared the very best that He in His infinite wisdom and unconditional love can possibly provide for every single one of His children. Does that mean it'll always be what I want it to be? Not necessarily. Does that mean that if we offer ourselves in full surrender to Him, that things will always go the way we want them to go? Absolutely not. Because sometimes what we think is the best way is not the best way at all. And sometimes when we surrender our life to the Lord Jesus Christ, sometimes when we give ourselves in maybe some particular thing that He's dealing with in our life, things don't always turn out the way we expect them to. But one thing for certain, when we are fully surrendered, they will turn out for what is for our good, our best, from the wisdom, listen, and the goodness and the love of Almighty God. So when He says in this passage, I urge you, I plead with you, I beckon you, listen, He says to present your bodies a living, holy sacrifice acceptable to God, the only kind that is acceptable to God, when we come to Him in the right spirit saying, Lord, here is my life. Now you're asking the question, I'm sure, well, what do you mean by a sacrifice? What do you mean by full surrender? And I'm going to come to that in a few moments, but I just want you to realize here that when He makes this plea, that it is a literal, practical thing. What He's saying is, I want you fully surrendered to me. Fully and totally surrendered to me. Now somebody says, well, no, wait a minute. What right does God have to require of me to be fully and committed and surrendered to Him? I mean, what right does He have there? Well, let's look at it for a moment. First of all, the Bible says He's established His throne in the heavens and He rules over all. So He is the sovereign ruler of this universe. He has a right to dominate and to control our life. Secondly, the Bible says that He is the creator of all things. So since He created us, He certainly has a right to tell us how to live and what's best for us. Thirdly, He has saved us from our sins. And since He's our Savior, He certainly has another right. And again, He sustains us every day. He's the one who keeps our heart beating. He's the one who keeps us alive. He sustains the whole universe every single day. And not only that, He is absolute, total owner and possessor of every single one of us. Now, He has the deed to your life. The tragedy is that many people trusted Jesus Christ as their Savior, and nobody ever told them, now that you've trusted Jesus as your Savior, you have given over all rights to Him because He is the Lord. We sing about Him being Lord. We talk about Him being Lord. We read the scriptures about Him being Lord, but the truth is we don't live out. We don't acknowledge in our daily life that He is the absolute Lord of our life. Because being Lord, He has absolute right, authority, ownership, control, and possession of our life. For example, look, if you will, in Romans chapter 8 for a moment. Or chapter 14. Chapter 14 and verse 8. Romans 14, verse 8. Listen to what he says. He says, "For if we live, we live for the Lord. Or if we die, we die for the Lord. Therefore, whether we live or die, we are the Lord's." We belong to him. We are his by ownership, by creation. Then if you'll turn to 1 Corinthians for a moment, look in that 6th chapter, if you will, and listen to what Paul says here again about our relationship. He says in this 19th verse, the 6th chapter, he says, "Do you not know that your body is a temple of the Holy Spirit, that is indwelt by the Holy Spirit?" He says, "Who is in you, whom you have from God, and that you're not your own?" Look at that. You're not your own. "For you have been bought with a price, therefore glorify God in your body." He says that every single believer, listen, we surrendered ownership. We surrendered possession. The truth is, all of our rights have been surrendered and yielded. The moment we surrendered our life to Jesus Christ, we became his purchased possession. What did he purchase us with? With the blood of Jesus Christ. And the moment we were saved, we became his blood-bought, purchased possession. So he has ownership. Now, one of the indications of his ownership we cannot see, but all of us who believe us know that it's there. He says in Ephesians chapter 1 that when you and I were saved, we were sealed by the Holy Spirit under the day of redemption, which means, if we could put this on our forehead somehow, that every single believer would have the stamp of ownership on their forehead, and all of us do have it on our heart, on our spirit, and that is we are owned by Almighty God. Therefore, when we act in rebellion, when we act in disobedience, we're acting other than who we are. We're the sons and daughters of God. We're ambassadors of the Lord Jesus Christ. We represent him. We belong to him. He owns us. He possesses us. And therefore, when I say, "Well, I want to have it my way," what I'm doing is I'm acting out of character of who we are. And so, therefore, when somebody says, "Well, who has any right to dominate and control my life?" Almighty God. We are his by ownership, by possession. And so, therefore, when you look at this passage and he says to us, he says, "I urge you to present your body a living sacrifice." That is, he says, do what you ought to do, what is right for you to do. He's your owner. He's the one who possesses you. Everything that you have has come through him and come from him. Therefore, he has the right, he has the awesome right to demand that you and I walk in obedience to him. And that is that we live a surrendered life, yielded to him, totally given over to him. Now, so one of the bases of that call for full surrender is the fact of who he is. But a second one is this, and that is simply this, that God has planned the very best for us. One of the reasons he calls for full surrender is because of what he wants to do for us. Now look at this passage, because oftentimes we think, "Well, I don't know that God loves me," and so forth. Look, if you will, in Jeremiah chapter 29. I want to give you two or three verses here that are just indications of what God wants to do in our life, that he has planned and he has the best provided for us. And so listen to what he says in this 29th chapter. He says in the 11th verse, "For I know the plans that I have for you, declares the Lord, plans for welfare and not for calamity, to give you a future and a hope. Then you'll call upon me and come and pray to me, and I will listen to you. You'll seek me and find me when you search for me with all of your heart." Look at that. He says, "For I know the plans that I have for you." God has a plan for us. What is his plan? Here's his plan for you. No matter what you may think about your life and the past and what you don't have and what you could have and what you ought to have and what you should have and what you'd like to have, listen to what he says. He says, "I have plans for you." What kind of plan is that? It is the best plan that an infinite, all-wise, and all-loving God could and would plan for you. It's the very best plan. And so you see, if I want to experience God's best, I must surrender my life to him so that he can do what? So that he can exercise that best in me so I can experience his best. But he's planned it. Go, if you will, to look in Psalm 31 for a moment. 31st Psalm and passage that I refer to every once in a while because I just want to rivet it into your heart, what he says in this passage. Psalm 31, look if you will in verse 19. The psalmist says, "How great is your goodness which you have stored up for those who fear you. God says he stored up goodness. What did he say a few moments ago? He says, I have a plan for you. And that plan is good. Listen, God doesn't store up evil for us. He doesn't store up bad things for us. God stores up for us those things that are good for us. Now, does that mean everything he stored up for me I like? No. Everything he stored up for me that I will enjoy? No. Everything he stored up for me that I will thank him for? I ought to, but because some things he stored up for me, I don't like. But you know what? If he stored it up for me and he says it's good, it's got to be good. Because God will turn every single circumstance in our life for our good if we respond in the proper way. Look in the 34th Psalm. 34th Psalm, and notice, if you will, in the 10th verse. He says, the young lions do lack and suffer hunger, but they who seek the Lord shall not be in want of any good thing. Why? Because he says, I have a plan for your life. And if I want God's best, then I must yield myself to him, surrender myself to him in order to be able to position myself so that I can enjoy, so that I can receive, so that I can experience God's very best. Turn, if you will, to Romans chapter 8. Romans chapter 8, a passage that you certainly ought to circle and memorize it, or however you want to handle it, but certainly mark it in your Bible. Listen to this verse. Verse 31 says, what then shall we say to those things? If God is for us, who is against us? Listen, God is for every single one of his children. He is on the side of every single one of his children. He is looking out for every single one of his children. And so he says, he who did not spare his own son, speaking of God, not sparing, he did not spare Jesus, but delivered him over for us all, that is in the crucifixion, how will he not also with him, that is with Christ, freely give us all things? Listen, not stingily, but abundantly, freely give us all things. So here's a God who has a plan for us. He says we'll not want any good thing. He stored up goodness for us. And he says, here's what I want you to see. If I didn't reserve my only begotten son, if I didn't keep him to myself and I gave you the very best that I have, is that not an indication of what you can expect from me in your life? You can expect the best. You can expect the very best that God could possibly conceive of and plan for your life. That is the very character of God. So God calls for a full surrender. Why? Because of who he is, he has the right to do it. And secondly, because he's planned the best for us. And so what you have to ask yourself in your life is this: do I want God's best, or I want something else? Am I willing to surrender my life completely to an infinitely all-wise God who has said in just these four scriptures, and there are hundreds of them, that indicate that he's planned the best, he is a good God, he's reserved the best, he desires the best, he is willing to pour out the very best that he has in your life and my life. But listen, if I am not surrendered to him, he can't do it. I want to show you in a few moments why he can't. He cannot do it. So if we are needing, and if we are dissatisfied and discontent, and our Christian life's not what it ought to be, and we don't think our relationship with the Lord is right, we don't feel intimacy with him, I'm telling you, listen, we're not waiting on God. God's waiting on us. He wants the very best. He's calling for a full surrender. He's calling for that which is not a sign of weakness but of strength. Listen, it's not a sign of weakness to give up to Almighty God, to surrender everything to him, to yield everything to him. That's not a sign of weakness. It is a sign of weakness to hold on to myself and hold on to what I want and I have for fear of what may happen if I turn my life over to God. Oh, listen, those who in the power of the Holy Spirit, you surrender fully everything that you are and everything that you have, trusting him to see what he will do in your life. You see, most people don't want to take any risk in life. They just don't want to keep everything secure, and so they won't take another job oftentimes because there's the risk that they may not be able to do as well as they think they could or somebody else expects of them. And so everybody wants to, these days, seem to want to live in security. Let me tell you something. If you obey the living God, you're going to have to take some risk. But here's the awesome thing about risking with God. How much risk is it when whatever you do, you're in the grip of the sovereign, omnipotent ruler of the universe who loves you absolutely, and listen, who will not let anything happen to you that is not good for you? Is that a risk or is it not? That's the kind of risk I want. Who wants to live the kind of life where everything is just sort of humdrum and I want to be sure that everything just works out right, and I just don't want to take any risk, I want to be careful, I know what God is saying, but listen, God is going to require of us, If we surrender ourselves to Him, He's going to require of us things that will challenge us. How do you think He grows us up? He grows us up by giving us challenges in our life. Things that are difficult for us. Things that are hard for us. Things that oftentimes we don't like, we don't want, we would never choose. Why? Because we're seeing it from our viewpoint. When you see it from God's viewpoint, what we don't like and what's painful for us and what's difficult for us and hurtful for us, what's God doing? Growing us up, maturing us. He says that's good. Whatever drives us to Him is good. Whatever makes us Christ-like is good. God says, I've got good stored up for you. What I want is a life fully surrendered like a living, holy sacrifice so that I can pour out the best that I have and all that I have for you. Now, somebody says, well, you know, I think that's a wonderful idea and I would like to do that. But what's the purpose of all that anyway? Well, let's talk about it for a moment. One of His purposes is this, is that God wants us fully surrendered to Him because, listen, watch this now. He loves our worship. God loves for us to worship Him. He's a jealous God. He wants us to worship Him and Him alone. So let me ask you a question. How can I come to church and worship God? In other words, I can sing and pray and read the scriptures or listen to a message or whatever it might be. How can I come to God and really worship Him? That is, this is the living, sovereign God of the universe. How can I worship God at the same time reserving areas of my life for myself? That is, areas of my life that I don't want to surrender. Areas of my life that I don't want to give up. It may be thoughts that I don't want to give up. It may be anger and bitterness and resentment and vengeance that I have towards someone and I don't want to give it up. Or it may be some habit in my life I don't want to give it up. It may be a relationship I don't want to give up. It may be some activity I don't want to give up. Maybe my job, I don't want to give it up. God says, I got something different, something better. Lay it down. Don't want to give it up. How can I come to God and genuinely and truly worship God and at the same time reserving areas of my life that I am unwilling to yield to Him? I'm here to tell you it is not genuine, true worship. All the praying, all the singing, all the preaching, all the reading of the scripture, there's no substitute acceptable to God other than full surrender. God, I want you to have your way in my life, whatever that is. Not bargaining. Think about this, for example. Somebody says, well, now here's what I think. Here's how I feel. I've told God now I'm willing to serve Him. I read the scriptures. I pray. I do all these things. But I don't listen. It seems to me that if I serve God and give my money and give my tithe and pray and do these things, I don't know why God has to get over here and meddle in this part of my life. Because after all, this is not important. Mm-mm. You know what? Every single part of our life is important to God. What would you think if you purchased someone's house? And they agreed to move out in 30 days, so 30 days came, and you moving your furniture in, their furniture's moved out, and all of a sudden you find this room that's locked and bolted, and there's no way for you to get in. So I bought this house, bought the whole house. They say, well, we're keeping this room for ourselves. No, you're not. Oh, yeah. We're keeping this room for ourselves. I bought this house, I paid for this house, and therefore this is my house. Well, it's your house except for that room. Let me ask you, what kind of relationship, watch this, what kind of relationship would you have with that person? Conflict. Let me ask you a question. How can I come to the Lord's house and worship Him when there's some area of my life I refuse to surrender? It may be financial. It may be that God's been telling you to tithe for years and years and years. And you say, God, I'm going to praise you. I'm going to worship you. I'm going to serve you. I'm going to do all these things. 5% God's all I can handle. What you're saying is, think about this, you're saying to this God whom you worship, I praise you, I worship you, but I don't trust you. It's real simple, isn't it? I mean, when this gets down to it, it's just real simple. How can I worship a God I don't trust? Lord, I know this is what you're saying that you want me to do in my life. God, I praise you, I worship you, I adore you, I bless your holy name, hallelujah, praise to God. But you can't have that part of my life. It doesn't even make sense. And I'm telling you, a lot of worship is not worship. How can I genuinely worship a God I don't trust? I won't. I may sing, I may pray, I may read His Word, but I'm not worshiping a God I don't trust. For example, is it not difficult even to love somebody you don't trust? Let alone worship somebody you don't trust. You don't trust somebody, how are you going to love them? It's real difficult to love somebody you don't trust. You certainly cannot worship, genuinely, truly worship. And listen, because to worship the living God is the pouring out of the total person. It's the pouring out of the total person in adoration and praise and thanksgiving and recognizing the majesty and the glory and the power and the omniscience, omnipotence, mercy and grace and love of God. But you can't have this. I don't trust you. You see, one of the reasons he wants the full surrender is because he wants genuine, true worship. A second reason he wants full surrender is because he wants our service for him to be effective and fruitful. Now, a person can serve the Lord without being fully surrendered. There's no question about that. And here's what happens. What the person doesn't realize, for example, I could get up here and preach, and if my life is not surrendered to him, you know what? You may get blessed to some degree. And you may learn some things that will help you. But you know what? If I do it and I'm not surrendered, I'm going to miss the blessing. And here's the devil's trick. And that is, what we don't realize is, if we are serving God in the flesh the way we want to do it, we're going to have our way. What happens is, God may use some decisions that are made, or he may use what we say, but you know what? We're going to miss the blessing. And besides that, it's not going to have the impact it could have. So let me ask you a question. Think about this. Why do you want to live your life and not make the full impact? Why do you want to live your life and not receive the full blessing? Listen, why do you want a little bit when you can have more? Why do you want to be what you are when you can be something else? Why do we want to risk going through life, trying to figure things out, having our way, when God's way is the best way and he is more than willing to show us what his way is? And when I see people, it grieves my heart to think, look what's going on in your life. Look what you can be. Look what you could do. Look what God does have for you. But you insist on doing it your way. And so God wants service that has impact to it. He wants your life to count. And if your life is going to count and really be fruitful, listen, why only get 2 bushels of oranges off the tree when you can get 100 bushels? Why plant 2 acres when you could plant 1,000 acres? Why give God a little bit of your life when he deserves and demands it all in order to bless you to the fullest? I'm telling you, the reason God's blessings are not flowing to so many people is simply because, listen, they're not flowing health-wise, they're not flowing financial-wise, they're not flowing relational, they're not flowing in different ways. Why? Because they absolutely refuse to give up, yield, surrender their total being to God, insist on having their way. And what happens is we suffer as a result. So one of the things he wants, he certainly wants worship. The second thing he wants is certainly he wants service. And third, now watch this. The third thing he wants is, listen, now watch this one. God wants freedom to bless us. You say, no, wait a minute. Is he omnipotent? Yes, he is. If he's omnipotent, I can't give him freedom. Well, let's see if that's true. Does God have principles by which he governs things? Yes, he does. Would God violate his own principles? No, he would not. What's one of his principles? Obedience brings blessing. Whatever we sow, we reap. What we sow, more than we sow, later than we sow. So therefore, what happens is when you and I fully surrender our life to him, we lay it all down. No bargaining. Think about this for a moment. How in the world can you bargain with God? Many people hear people say, well, now, God, if you'll do thus and so, here's what I'm going to do. Let me ask you a question. Let's go back to what we said in the very beginning. To whom do we belong? God, right? Soul ownership. He owns us and all that we have. So let me ask you a question. What are you going to bargain with God with when you don't have anything anyway? You can't bargain with God. And so the whole idea of trying to manipulate, you can't manipulate God. And so we come to acknowledge we don't have any bargaining rights. We don't even have anything to bargain with. It's a matter of obedience or it's a matter of disobedience. And what he's simply saying here to us is this. He says, present your body a living sacrifice because, listen, in order to worship God properly, he's got to have all of me. In order for the service to be really and truly acceptable and really fruitful and make an impact, he's got to have all of us. And not only that, in order for God to be able to bless us the way he wants to, he's got to have freedom to do it. Now watch this. He's not going to violate his own principles. He's not going to violate his own character. So here's what he said. He said, whatever we sow, we reap. What we sow, more than we sow, later than we sow. Blessing follows obedience. God, listen, cannot condone disobedience. He cannot condone rebellion. He does not overlook sin. He does not ignore our ignoring him and insisting on having our own way. So therefore, here's what we do. We say, God, I want you to bless me, and we slam the door. God, I want you to bless me, but we choke up the channel. Because we position ourselves so as, because of the principles by which God operates, he's not going to pour the full, listen, the blessing upon us when we have refused, listen, to surrender every aspect of our life. Now, is it easy to give it all up? No, it's not. Is it the right thing to do? Yes, it is. Is it the wise thing to do? Yes, it is. And after it's done, we look back and say, thank God, thank God, thank God, you finally got me to see that it was the wisest thing to do to yield everything to you. Is it easy? No, it's not. Satan will give you all kinds of reasons, threaten you. Listen, I mean, he'll send you all kinds of messages. We can come into that in a moment. But what I want you to say is, if you want God's full blessing, listen, watch this. When you say God can't do something, somebody says, I can't believe you'd say that God can't do anything. He cannot act outside of his own character. That is his own self-imposed character. He is not going to violate his own law. So if we choose to have it our way, live in rebellion, disobey him, withhold things from him, just going to do it our way, you know what? He can't do it. So we're the ones who are responsible for the slowdown in the blessings of God. And some people live their whole life, and you know what? They'll complain all their life and look back and think, oh, God, why didn't this happen to me? And why didn't that happen to me? And why did this happen? And why did that happen? And the truth is because we decided we were smarter than God. God said, I want to fill your hands. You say, well, Lord, I'm willing for you to fill my hand, but it's like this. Let's suppose I had a $100 bill in my hand, and that was very valuable to me, and so I wouldn't open my hand. You said, I'll just exchange what I want to give you for what you have. I said, no. It's what $100. I haven't had $100 bills in a long time, so can't let this go. And you pull out $10,000 and say, here's what you could have had if you'd opened your hand. I'm here to tell you, my friend, that is exactly the way most people are living their lives. They're holding on to pennies when God has blessings innumerable. They're holding on, listen, holding on to what they can do in life when you can discover what God can do in your life. Why not discover what God can do in your life? Give him the privilege, and the privilege, listen, demands a full surrender of my life. Why? Listen to this. Because God, listen, if God pours out a full blessing, he wants to be in full control. Because, listen, watch this. You ought to know this. A lot of people can't even stand a little bit of blessing. What happens? God begins to bless them. Next thing you know, they've wandered off. They're back in the world. They've forgotten the source of their blessing, running their own life again, doing it their way. How can God give his best? How can he give all that he's planned unless we're willing to give him full, absolute, total, listen, authority, right, privilege, which is his anyway, to rule and to reign and to govern and to guide our life? Now, so let's think about something. Why do we reject? Why do we recoil? Why do we resist a full surrender of our life? Because we'll say, I know he's God. I know he loves me unconditionally. I know he has the best for me. I know he'll always do what's right for me. And yet, listen, we will declare that we believe every bit of that. At the same time, when it comes to a full surrender, we resist it. We recall the words of total surrender. You know, I want to hear about God's love and goodness and answered prayer, but surrender and yieldedness and sacrifice, I don't like those words. Why do we protest God's idea of wanting absolute control of our life? You know, when I hear somebody say, well, I'll tell you right now, I'm going to have it my way. Only for a while, brother. Only for a while. It doesn't make any difference how much they accumulate, how much prestige, prominence, power, and all the rest. You know what? When you're having it your way, there's something very important missing in your life. And besides that, the things that people are trying to fill up their life with have no eternal value whatsoever. They cannot make, listen, there's only one thing that can make you happy. There's only one thing that can make you joyous. There's only one thing that can give you some real security, and that is a personal relationship with Jesus Christ. All that other stuff is just stuff that's passing away. It'll turn to ashes one of these days. But what about it? Why is it we recoil? Number one, fear. Now, it's interesting the attitude people have about God. For example, somebody says, well, you know, I'm just afraid to make a full surrender because I'm afraid of what God may require of me. Now, what does that say? It says that my idea about God is this. He's sitting up in heaven, and he's just waiting for the day for me to give full surrender, and then he's going to put it on me. That's the attitude people have. They say, well, he may call me to be a missionary. Anything wrong with that? He may call me to preach the gospel. Anything wrong with that? He may take my family. God's not in the business of taking your family. May burn my house down. In other words, God may test me. Friend, he can test you whether you surrender to him or not. That's not the way God thinks. You know what we've done? We've projected on God of being this judgmental God sitting in his throne in heaven, just waiting to do something that is difficult upon his children. Where is this God of goodness and love and mercy? That's the kind of God we're talking about. Why would you be afraid of fully surrendering? But that is exactly why most people do not. Afraid of what will happen. So here's what Satan does. When God begins to deal with your heart about a full surrender, Satan says, now watch this. Suppose God tells you to leave your job. Suppose God tells you to move to another city. Suppose God calls you to the mission field. Suppose God takes away this. And suppose God takes away, you know what? What's Satan doing? Interjecting all of these negative thoughts. Suppose this and if that and but that and when this and what that. That's not the God that you and I know. Listen, this is not the Heavenly Father the Bible tells us he is. So people are afraid. But you know what? It's false fear. What do you and I have to fear when we have an unconditional loving God who's provided us? He says, I've planned the best for you. Have a plan for you. He says it's for welfare. It's good, not calamity. So people are afraid. They're afraid to surrender. Listen, now ask yourself this question. God wants me to give myself fully and absolutely and totally to him. Now what is it I'm afraid of? And if you will analyze what you're afraid of, it has no basis whatsoever. But there's a second reason. The second reason is because of our own sense of selfishness. We don't want even God dictating to our life, telling us what to do, telling us how to do it, and telling us when to do it. We just don't want God doing that. Now, we're willing to pray, go to church, read the Bible, do all those other things, but we don't want God telling us how to run our life. Well, let me ask you a question. Does that mean that you and I are smarter about how to run our life than God is? That's what the implication is. You see, there has to be a reason. There is a reason in our thinking. I didn't say it was a good reason, a right reason. There has to be a reason that we are responding to God by withholding from him our total being, our total selves. Has to be a reason. It certainly can't be because he's bad, because he's evil, because he'll mistreat us or any of those things. It has to be because something in our thinking is not correct. Why would you not surrender your life totally and completely to a God who has your best in mind, who's planned the best for you, who's promised you the best, who loves you unconditionally, who's written your name in the Lamb's Book of Life, who's forgiven you of your sins, who's going to take you home to heaven and spend all eternity with you? Why would you not do it? You see, living a life that is not totally surrendered doesn't even fit who we are. For example, if I came in here on a Sunday morning, and instead of wearing this size coat, suppose I came in here, mine's about a 41, suppose I came in here with about a 60 size on. In other words, three of us could get in it. And my trousers were 3 inches longer than these, and about a 50 in the waist. And a shirt collar that about two of us get our neck in. If I walked out here on Sunday morning, here's what you'd say. That doesn't fit him, right? That doesn't fit him. That doesn't fit him. You know what? Living a life that is not fully surrendered to our Lord doesn't fit us. It's totally out of order of who we are. And so, for example, suppose my pen is totally committed to me, totally surrendered to me. I can take it apart. I can write with it. I can put it in my pocket, step on it, stomp it, or keep it forever. Totally surrender to me. Suppose my pen said, you can turn this, but I'm not going to write. Or it said, you can put out the tip, but you can't put it back in. So when you put it in your pocket,

And anybody whom the Lord has called to preach the gospel, the mission field, or serve him in any way, my friend, for you to tell Almighty Sovereign God that you're not going to do it, have you thought about how serious that is? God's called you to teach a Sunday school class of young boys who need a father image. They come from broken homes, no father, looking for somebody to be an influence in their life, and you say, God, I'm not going to do that. Listen, do you realize what you're telling God? When he owns you, he possesses you, he has the right to control. He can swipe you out and never even bat one of his divine eyes. And you're telling him, no. My friend, you haven't been thinking very wisely that you're going to tell God no about any aspect of your life. He has a right to call for full surrender. And we protest it because we're selfish and because we have an erroneous view of God. And because our attitude is such that we think he's going to abuse us in some fashion. Now, with that in mind, let's get down to the hard, cold fact of what is and what is involved in this whole issue of making a full surrender. I want you to jot down three words. Here's what is involved in making a full surrender of your life to Christ. Now, remember this. Say two things. When you got saved, more than likely, nobody ever told you what you've heard this morning. You just got saved. They told you you was going to go to heaven when you died. And that was good enough for you then. You did the best you could. You read your Bible and prayed. So I'm not being critical. I know exactly how it is. Nobody told me anything about that either. And so you've sort of struggled through your life and made decisions on your own, never thinking about, for example, that God's interested in your job, or God's interested in your family, or God's interested in your children, or God's interested in why you're going to school. In other words, you just sort of made those decisions. God's been interested in every single one of those. So I'm not being critical. I'm just simply saying, I want you to understand something. Three words. The first word is definite. Definite. The second word is deliberate. And the third word is voluntary. Now think about this. By definite, I mean a specific decision. By deliberate, I mean carefully evaluated. You've thought about it, thought through it. Voluntary, that is, it is an act of your will, a choice that you've made. What is involved in a full surrender? It is a definite, deliberate, voluntary transfer of undivided possession, control, and use of our entire being, body, soul, and spirit, to the Lord Jesus Christ, to whom we rightfully belong. That's what a full surrender requires. A deliberate, definite, voluntary transferring. What we're saying is this. We're saying, God, from this point on, I've had it my way. But from this point on, it's your call. Whatever you want, that's what I want. That's what I'm going to do. Whatever you require, that's what I'm going to do. Wherever you say go, that's where I'm going. Whatever you want, that's what I want. And when I don't want it, I'm going to trust you and obey you, even when I don't want what you say. There may be something in my flesh, and it's not easy oftentimes to be obedient. But you know what? It's not a matter that I always feel good about it. It's the matter that I acknowledge his right to require. And a life fully surrendered has transferred, listen, undivided, so that I'm not running part of the show and he's running part of the show. It's not part of me and part of him doing this. It's not part of his possession and I'm claiming something for myself. Undivided possession, control, and use of our total being, body, soul, and spirit, transfer to Jesus Christ, whom rightfully belongs. Only then is he practically the Lord of my life. Here's what that requires. Here's what it calls for. Lord, here's my life. No reservations, no bargaining, total, absolute surrender. Is that difficult? Yes, it is. Listen to this. That's why he sent the Holy Spirit to enable you and me, listen, to trust him. That when we yield everything to him and surrender everything to him, in a definite, deliberate, voluntary decision on our part, that from that point on, watch this,

0: He owns us. He possesses us. He's responsible for us. God assumes full responsibility for the life fully surrendered to Him. You cannot lose. There is no way to lose. He assumes full responsibility for the life fully surrendered to Him. And here's what you're going to discover. When you make that full surrender of your life to Him, things that used to worry you, cause you anxiety, cause you fear, cause you to lack security, are going to disappear. You know why? Because what you've done, you have willfully placed your whole entire being, present and future, every aspect of your life in the hand of a sovereign, all-loving God who has taken, listen, full responsibility for caring for you, using you, blessing you, or doing whatever He chooses to do with your life. So what do I have to worry about? What do I have to fret over? What do I have to be anxious over if He's in control? Now, you know what gets us out of sorts? We get in control. We try to manipulate. We try to make things work the way we want to work. We want them to go on our schedule. What's happening? You know what? Then I get anxious, get impatient, maybe get angry, or whatever it might be, because I am trying to control my life. When I've said, Lord, up to You. So think about this. If He, and He does, not if, but since He assumes full responsibility for what is totally surrendered to Him, what once would have caused me pain no longer causes me pain. What once would have caused me hurt does not hurt. What once would have made me lonely does not make me lonely. What once I may have caused me to be angry no longer causes me to be angry. Why? Because He's in control. And He's fully aware of every aspect of our life. And you know what? As He's fully aware, He allows something in our life, what's He doing? He's doing something for our good, because there's some things in your life, as we said before, we want to lose. We want to lose our bad remembrances of the past. We want to lose anger, lose bitterness, lose resentment, give up hostility, give up ideas of vengeance. What do we want to do? We want to just let God control our life. You say, now, wait a minute, is that a one-time thing? Now, listen carefully. I do believe that there is a point in a person's life where they understand what we are talking about. And for the first time in their life, they recognize, genuinely, truly recognize, that He has a right for absolute control. And they make that decision. Lord Jesus, I choose to make a definite, deliberate, voluntary transfer of all possession, all control, and all use of my life. No exception, no reservation. Transfer to You, Lord Jesus, to do with me what You choose, when, where, and how. I think there is a definite time. Now, following that, every time a decision comes up that would cause me to want to lean and move in from some other direction, I have to renew. I must renew my position, fully surrendered. Yes, Lord, fully surrendered. And this is one of the wonderful things about your time of prayer and meditation. Because what happens every time you get on our knees and we get into the Word and read, asking God to speak to our heart, what happens? It is a wonderful time, and it should certainly be daily, at a minimum, daily, to say, Lord, I want You to check my life. Is there anything that I've tried to take control of today? Is there any aspect of my life, Lord, that I'm trying to want to manipulate? I just lay that down. I just reaffirm total, full surrender. I want You to be absolute boss, because I trust You much better than I trust myself. You know what? It's really very simple when you look at it. Obey God. Leave all the consequences to Him, because He assumes full responsibility for the life fully surrendered to Him. He calls for a full surrender. Listen, because He wants the best for us. And those who are willing to make that surrender will experience a joy they have never known, a peace they have never known, a confidence they have never known, a sense of security they have never experienced. That is the gift, and so much more, if you're willing to trust Him with your whole life, which belongs to Him anyway. And what you're saying in essence is this: no longer will I have it my way. From this point on, I want it your way. And Father, how grateful we are. You've put up with us for so long. You watch us struggle and fret and fume over things. And there you sit upon your throne with the very best that you could possibly offer, waiting to bestow it upon us when we position ourselves in obedience and surrender to you to pour out your blessing upon us. I pray that every person who hears this message would stop and think seriously about their life, where they're headed, what they may have missed, what they don't want to miss, and be wise enough to say, all to Jesus I surrender, all to him I freely give. I will ever love and trust him, and in his presence, by the power of the Holy Spirit, daily live, fully committed, fully surrendered. For we ask it in Jesus' name. Amen.
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3: Today's scripture reading is Genesis chapter 16, verses 1 through 12. Now Sarai, Abram's wife, had borne him no children, and she had an Egyptian maid whose name was Hagar. So Sarai said to Abram, "Now behold, the Lord has prevented me from bearing children. Please go in to my maid. Perhaps I will obtain children through her." And Abram listened to the voice of Sarai. After Abram had lived 10 years in the land of Canaan, Abram's wife Sarai took Hagar the Egyptian, her maid, and gave her to her husband Abram as his wife. He went in to Hagar, and she conceived. And when she saw that she had conceived, her mistress was despised in her sight. And Sarai said to Abram, "May the wrong done me be upon you. I gave my maid into your arms, but when she saw that she had conceived, I was despised in her sight. May the Lord judge between you and me." But Abram said to Sarai, "Behold, your maid is in your power. Do to her what is good in your sight." So Sarai treated her harshly, and she fled from her presence. Now the angel of the Lord found her by a spring of water in the wilderness, by the spring on the way to Shur. He said, "Hagar, Sarai's maid, where have you come from, and where are you going?" And she said, "I am fleeing from the presence of my mistress Sarai." Then the angel of the Lord said to her, "Return to your mistress, and submit yourself to her authority." Moreover, the angel of the Lord said to her, "I will greatly multiply your descendants, so that they will be too many to count." The angel of the Lord said to her further, "Behold, you are with child, and you will bear a son, and you shall call his name Ishmael, because the Lord has given heed to your affliction. He will be a wild donkey of a man. His hand will be against everyone, and everyone's hand will be against him. And he will live to the east of all his brothers."
2: God answers prayer in one of three ways: yes, no, or not yet. This last reply is possibly the most dreaded, and for good reason. Waiting requires us to trust God's plan when we can't yet see it. However, patience is an important trait for the Christian, as Scripture repeatedly teaches us in stories, proverbs, psalms, and epistles. Waiting on God to unlock a door is always wiser than attempting to open it ourselves. After God promised him descendants, Abraham waited 25 years with an answer of not yet. That is a long time to hold on to a promise. Abraham and Sarah were human, and eventually they came up with their own plan to get an heir. Sarah's servant Hagar bore Ishmael. It's easy to understand the impulse. The waiting must have felt unbearable, but the consequences were painful. Bitterness and blame touched every member of the family. When the divine yes finally came through Isaac, it arrived in God's timing and on his terms, as it always does. Our patience isn't to give God more time. He doesn't need it. But waiting deepens our trust and prepares us for what he has on the other side of that door. His timing is always worth trusting in, especially when the waiting is hard.
4: With a message from God's Word, here's Charles Stanley.
0: If you knew that you only had 6 months to live, 6 months to live, that's about 24 weeks and only about 180 days, how would you spend your time if you knew for absolutely sure you only had 6 months? More than likely, every week would be more important. Every day would be far more important than today. In fact, you'd begin to count the minutes after a while, because you knew that time was running out, as we say, and you only had a few weeks, a few days, and now maybe a few hours to live. How would you live your life? Well, none of us know how long we have to live. And so the question is, what are we doing with our life now? Whatever how much time we have, what are we doing with it? Are you spending it? Are you wasting it? Are you investing it? Well, whatever time we have, that is, whatever we plan to do, it has to be done within the framework of some time. And so I want to ask you, what are you doing with your life? And what are you living for? And what are you trying to accomplish and achieve in life? Are you just sort of responding and reacting to life, or have you chosen to live your life? Well, I want to talk about this whole matter of time, because our life is our time and our time is our life. And Paul gives us a very wise admonition in the fifth chapter of Ephesians, if you'll turn there for a moment. The fifth chapter of Ephesians, and beginning in the 15th verse, the 15th, 16th, 17th verses, he reminds us of something that you and I need to be reminded of often, lest we allow our life, our time to drift. And the days go by and the weeks go by and the months and the years. And one of these days you ask yourself the question, where is my life? And where has it all gone? He says in verse 15, therefore, be careful how you walk, not as unwise men, but as wise, making the most of your time, because the days are evil. So then do not be foolish, but understand what the will of the Lord is. And Paul is saying, among many things in this passage, that all of us fall into one of two categories. Those who spend their time wisely, those who spend their time foolishly. Those who spend their time wisely are wise men. Those who spend their time foolishly are foolish men, are foolish women. He says, be careful how you walk. That is, be careful how you live. He says, making the most of your time or of your life, because our time is our life and our life is our time. Now, as you think about your time, all of us like to think in terms of living a very, very long time. But that's not always the case. And so many people make plans years and years and years, and they say, well, now, one of these days, when I retire, here's what I'm going to be, and never live to retire. And so they work and they save and they plan and they store it all up so that when they're able to quit their work, they'll be able just to live a life of ease and pleasure and relax, and they never are able to do that because they don't live that long. What is it that you're living for? That is, what is it that you're investing your time in? Because your life is your time, and your time is your life. Well, all of us are continuously being reminded of it. For example, most of us wake up with a time machine we call a clock. The thing goes off and makes a noise, and we wake up. We wear a timepiece on our wrist. It's in our automobile. When you listen to the radio, they continue to remind you of what time it is. If you're watching the television, they remind you of what time it is. We're always conscious and being reminded of time. You're driving down the expressway in some digital form over on the billboard. There's something to remind us of the temperature and the time. And you check your clock or your watch, you have to be at work on time. Many people are paid by time. It's time, time, time, time, time. And we all seem to be caught in this pressure of time. How do we spend it? How do we invest it? And we say, how do we squeeze the most out of every minute? And some people are trying to squeeze more out of it than it's in, than there is in it. And so we're always constantly being reminded of it. But if somebody were to ask you, well, now, how do you define time? If you look in a dictionary, you get discouraged because it's a long, long paragraph trying to define time, and probably nobody can do it very adequately. But somebody said that time is a dimension in which things change. The time is the stuff of which life is made. And the time is a space in eternity. And nobody can really probably define it adequately. But all of us know that we have some span out here in life that God's given us. We can all pinpoint the moment we were born. But what about the other end of that? Only God knows how much of a span of life He has given to you and to me. And all of us who are believers know that our time is a gift of God, and that we're responsible for these days and years and months. And when we look at our time, the older we get, we say the less time we have on earth. And the younger you are, you think, you know, you have forever to do what you want to do. But the years go by, and when you're a child, when you're a kid, somebody says, well, you're going to be older before you think you are. And when you come along and you have children, those who are grandparents say they're going to grow up before you realize it. They're going to be grown and gone. And we say, oh, yes. And so the years go by, and somehow we say time passes. Time doesn't pass. We're all placed in this segment of what we call time. And time is only a space in God's great eternity out there. And yet, all of us feel the pressure of living in certain time restraints. And we see it every day. For example, in our relationships, we say, well, you know, fathers just don't have enough time at home with their families. And even in our work, you know, some people, they punch in by the clock. There's a machine. There's a time clock. They have to punch in that they arrived on time, and they punch out. And they work so many hours, so they're paid by the hour, how much time. And we're interested in how much time we get off during the year and how much vacation we get. And some people live from Monday morning till Friday afternoon at 4 or 5 o'clock. Time off. They have the whole weekend to be away from their work. And so it's time, time, time. Even in our leisure, we have to now plan and schedule leisure, or we don't have any. And the whole sporting world realizes that their biggest enemy is the clock. Whether you're playing football, basketball, soccer, running track, the auto racer, horse racer, you name it, it's the clock. You only have so much time in which to play this game. You only have so much time. And the man who is racing, he wants to do everything he can to beat the clock. And somehow we find ourselves all caught up in schedules and time and pressure and getting up at a certain time and going to bed at a certain time, getting there on time, making this appointment. And you know, anytime you're going to fly anywhere, what's the key issue? What time does it leave, and what time does it suppose to arrive? It's not always what they promise, but they do the best they can, I guess. But the whole issue is time. Time, time, time. And most people are only thinking in segments of this hour, the next hour, today, tomorrow. There are not many people who are thinking about time the way God thinks about it. He thinks in time as all against the background of eternity. And you see, those of us who are walking wise, as the Apostle Paul said that you and I would walk with eternity in our mind. Listen to what he said. He says in this 15th verse, therefore be careful. Look at this. Be careful how you walk. What is he saying? Be careful how you live. And if our time is our life, what he's saying is be careful how you spend your time. Not as unwise men who think nothing of eternal things, but only the temporal things. He says, making the most of your time, which is to make the most of your life. And then he says, so then don't be foolish, but understand what the will of the Lord is, which all goes together. Time. And you see, even in this pressure of time, what have we done? We not only see it in these other aspects of life, but we'd like to crowd God into our time box. And somewhere back yonder, in a few generations past, somebody got the idea that you go to church at 11 o'clock. And at 12 o'clock, church is over. That's before we had churches where we have more people than we have space, and therefore we have to have two services, and so some start earlier than others and some later. But the whole idea that time to worship God is 1 hour during the week from 11 to 12. And after that, God shuts it all down. You see, we want to crowd God into the same pressurized schedule and time box we have everything else in and that we feel we're in. We only have 1 hour. We only have one day and just a portion of time to serve God or to worship God. And so we go to church on Sunday morning and we spend an hour. If you come here, you have to spend more than that. Because God can't be jammed into a box. That's not what worship is all about. Worship is our focus upon God, upon His Word, upon what He's saying, what He's doing in our life. Not a time slot. And so what happens is many people cheat themselves out of the blessings of God because if He doesn't fit in a certain box, in a certain schedule, then He doesn't fit. And so what do we have in our society? We have a society that has said, God, you're right about a lot of things, but you're wrong about some things. You can't make a living only working 6 days a week. So what do? We opened it all up on Sunday. And some of us can remember when on Sunday the only thing open was the local drugstore where you could buy medicine if you needed, and the hospitals and about everything else was shut down. But we decided somebody can't make enough money in 6 days, so we work 7 days. And we've decided that God's schedule won't work. When He says, 6 days shalt thou labor and the seventh is a day of rest, we said, well, you're right about most of those commandments, but not that one. And so what do we have? We're probably one of the most unhealthy nations in the world. And we have the most progressive of everything, it appears. But we've got more heart trouble and more ulcers and more strokes and more this and more that, because we live under this pressure, this time schedule. That's not always all the reason for the stress and the tension in life, but it's a great part of it. And I'm not here to tell you that I have a simple solution this morning that'll settle all of your time problems, because there isn't such a thing. But I do want to share something with you that I think will make a lot of difference in the way you deal with the pressures of time in your own life. We all have to deal with them. And what He says in this passage is that we should be wise enough to invest our time wisely. And to do that, you must know the will of God. Now, being sensitive to time isn't something new with us. Turn back, if you will, to Job. He says in the 7th chapter and the 6th verse, he uses a term here when he says, my days are swifter than a weaver's shuttle and come to an end without hope. Now, if you've ever seen a weave machine, that shuttle just flies back and forth so quickly. That's what he's referring to here when he talks about the swiftness of time. The 9th chapter, the 25th verse, he uses another kind of comparison. He says, now my days are swifter than a runner. And then look, if you will, in Psalm 39, the 39th Psalm and the 5th verse. Listen to what he says. Another way of saying it. He says, behold, thou hast made my days as handbreadths and my lifetime as nothing in thy sight. That is, he said, my life appears to be only just about as long as a handbreadth. When you hold your hand up against the sky, that's not very long. That's not very wide. All of which is to indicate that all of us really deep down inside know that life is short, even at the longest. And we have one member of our fellowship who's over 100 years of age, and we make a big deal out of that, and we ought to, because there are not many folks who have the privilege of living that long. But what's 100 years against the background of eternity? About like one grain of sand on all the beaches of the world? Time is short. Even at the longest, it's short. And the issue is, what am I doing with my time, which means what am I doing with my life? Spending it, investing it, foolishly letting it drift by, or wisely making my life count. And this is what he is thinking of here when he says, use it wisely. Now, we've come a long ways in that time. We've come from Pony Express to Federal Express. We put jets in the sky to hurry across the nation. We have robots in our factories to make things work faster. We have computers and fax machines in our offices. That is, everything possible as we say, quote, save time. Now, you can't save time, but we understand what we mean by that. We want to save time in this area to have more time over here. And what we have is a span of time in which we make the choices of what we do. If we can eliminate some labor here, we have more time here. And I was thinking the other day when I was studying, and I walked in my study, and all of a sudden it hit me, and I thought, I can remember when I'd walk in here, and here was the desk and the chair and the books on the bookshelf and a few on the desk, and quietly I sat down and wrote out the outlines of my sermons. But now I walk in there, and here's a computer over here, and it makes a noise when it starts, and a noise the whole time I'm working at it. Here's a laser writer, it makes a noise. Here's a fax machine, it makes a noise. Here's the telephone answer, it makes a noise. Here's the telephone, it makes a noise. Everything in the place is getting noisier. But it's all for the purpose of saving time. Now, I'm grateful for every single piece of equipment, because every single piece of it saves time, quote, so to speak. That is, I'm able to spend more time doing what is more important than getting up and carrying something somewhere and being sure somebody gets it. So all of us are sensitive to that, and all of us are conscious of it. And we don't want anything that's going to take us more time to do something we can take less time to do it in. But all of that catches us up in the daily affairs of schedules, of pressures, of time today. And what happens is that those of us who know the Lord Jesus Christ and know the value of time sometimes get caught up in the pressure of this, and we forget that while we live in time, we are persons of eternity. We have an eternal inheritance. And while we're here on earth in this space called time, you and I have a life that is eternal in its length. It has no ending. It's going to last, as we say, forever and ever and ever and ever. Now, the question is, what are we going to do with it? I can understand a man drinking away his time. I can understand a person frying their brain with drugs and wasting away their life. I can understand men and women who spend all of their life day and night working 7 days a week to accomplish and to achieve more and more money, more and more acclaim, more and more praise, more and more prestige, more and more honors, more and more awards, and one of these days end up leaving every single copper penny of it to their family to fuss and to fight over. I can understand that for people who don't know Christ, because they are people of time, not of eternity. But every single one of us who is a believer, we have been given the gift of life, so that every single second you and I have is a gift of life. That's what time's all about. And that's what life is all about. My life is my time, and my time is my life. The question is, what am I going to do with it? You say, well, you do what you please with it. The unbeliever, that's the way he thinks. But what does the believer do? Listen to what he says in this passage. Therefore, be careful. What? Be careful about what? How you walk, that is, how you live. Not as unwise, but as wise men. Make the most of your time. Make it count. Let your life bear an impact. Not just spend time, react to situations and circumstances, but make your life count. And I wonder how many of us see ourselves as persons of eternity, not as simply of time. Now, what we have to remember is this. No matter how we choose to deal with our time, what we're doing is we are spending or investing our life. Now, from our viewpoint, we see the pressure of it, and we have to fight these schedules and the clock and all of this. But from God's viewpoint, how does He look at it? Well, he sees that all the time pressures you and I experience come from one of two areas. One of them, time pressures we place on ourselves. Secondly, those are placed upon us by someone else, sometimes we can't do anything about. We have to live according to some other people's time requirements because that's what our vocation requires of us. But I want you to think about three or four very, very important things. And the first one is this. God has given you and me adequate time to do His will. He's always given us adequate time to do His will. That is, God never requires of us more than He knows we can do. He never requires of us more in any given day than He knows we're capable of doing. So sometimes we put requirements on ourselves, and haven't you ended up today saying, I didn't get a thing done, not a thing, when the truth is you lived 12 or 16 or 18 hours, however how many hours you were up, you lived all of that time. You did something. You made some choices to invest your time somehow, in some way, so you did do something. You may not have accomplished what you chose to accomplish. You may not have achieved what you set out to achieve that day. You said, I had so many interruptions. Now listen to me. God has made time for us to do His will. That is, He does that every day. Every day when you and I get up, God has already so provided enough time for us to accomplish His will in that day. I didn't say that we'd be able to accomplish everything we want to do, the way we want to do it, the things other people always expect, but God has always provided for us in every single day everything God has willed that we do. Because you see, He guides and governs our time in ways that are best for us, that will glorify Him, and that will be good for others. And so when we have pressures with time and we think, I just don't have time. I just don't have time. No, there's not a single person who's ever lived who has any more time in any given day than you do. All of us, that is, if you put your watch here beside mine, they all have 60 seconds in every minute. Mine doesn't have 65. I wish to the goodness it did sometime. It doesn't. It only has 60 seconds. My hours have the same as yours, 60 minutes. Your days and mine are the same, 24 hours in every day. So none of us have any more time than the other. All of us are making choices. And the warning of Ephesians is that some people are making very unwise choices. Listen, now when he says about your time is your life, so we're making unwise choices about our life. And some other people are making very wise choices about their life. So when he says, be careful. Be careful how you spend it. Now, the two things I want to talk about here. Why is it we get ourselves in all kinds of pressure with time? And why is it that people live their lives, they're just reacting. They're just reacting to whatever happens. They don't choose life. They don't choose to make decisions. They don't choose which way to go. They let somebody else do the choosing for them. Listen, if you don't plan your days and your life, somebody else is going to plan them. And more than likely, someone else is not going to ask God how you ought to live today. And so what happens? The days go by and the weeks go by and the years go by. And we look back and we think, oh God, what's been going on in my life? Where has the time gone? What has happened? And the problem is, we leave God out of it. Now, it's amazing to me how many Christians operate on this fashion. They get up in a given day, and they do whatever they're going to do, and they may have a little talk with the Lord maybe on their way to work or when they get up in the morning shaving or dressing or whatever you're doing. And then you're on your way, and many Christians don't even do that. And they sort of live the day, and then at the end of the day, they get in and they either thank God for what's happened or complain about what's happened or bring something to His attention. Listen, the child of God is a person of eternity. You know what that means? Every 24 hours of my earthly life is a part of my eternal life. The idea that we begin eternal life out yonder somewhere is not even scriptural. Eternal life began for you the moment you receive Jesus as your Savior. It's just that this part of my eternal life is lived down here. The rest of it is going to be lived in heaven. But this is part of it. So you say, well, you know, I'm not going to get all involved in all this church business down here. When I get to heaven, I'm going to serve God. Eternal life began the moment you said yes to Jesus. That moment your eternal life began. He says, walk wisely now. Not after you get to heaven. Now. What would you say to a man, ma'am, who said to you, well, now when after the ceremony, the day we get married, from then on, no more women in my life, but until then, up until that day, I've got lots of friends and, hey, wait a minute. That's not the way it works. Commitment and love doesn't wait till some act goes on. The moment you receive Jesus Christ as your personal Savior, your eternal life began right then and there. And the Bible says that when you and I get to heaven, we're going to serve Him forever. Most Christians are waiting until they get to heaven where they don't have anything else to do but serve God. What a distorted view of the use of our time. The problem is we leave God out. We have a fragmented idea of what belongs to God and what belongs to us. Now, Sunday, that's God's time. Monday through Saturday, that's my time. Says who? If time is a gift from God, which it is, life is a gift from God, all 7 days of the week, 24 hours of every day, 60 minutes in every single hour and 60 seconds in every single minute belong to God, and they have been given to me and to you to live in this allotted time on earth until He takes us out of this life and carries us to a different life. It's all His. It isn't some His and some ours. That's a very distorted view, a non-biblical view of our time. And so what do? With that idea in mind, we sort of do what we please, and then we'll give God a little bit. I mean, we don't want to totally ignore Him. Then whatever happened to 6 days shall thou labor, and the seventh is a day of rest? You see, we leave God out. And one of the reasons that so many people's lives are so unproductive, even though they've trusted Jesus as their Savior, is the idea that we only think in terms of earthly things rather than heavenly. We are persons, agents of eternity. We are already in it. We're just down here in it, and we'll be out there in it one of these days. But right now, we're down here in it. It's already begun. You can't wait till you get to heaven to be faithful to God. Wait till you get to heaven to start serving God. Wait till you get to heaven to start obeying God. Wait till you get to heaven till you get interested in spiritual things. The moment you trust that Jesus is your Savior, your eternity began right then and there. We forget Him. We do our planning and our living without Him, except when an emergency comes and we get in trouble and we have a need. Then we involve God. Don't you know that breaks His heart? The second problem we have is the management of our time. But you see, if time is life, what are we talking about? Listen, I've read a lot of time management books, and one thing they forget, I'm going to bring it to you in just a moment. But you see, it isn't a question of managing my time. It is a question of managing myself. It's the management of ourself that matters. And God has said that there's some things that should be a part of your life and mine. And there's some things that should not be a part of it. We should choose death to thinking some things and some actions and some habits. But what is our problem? Two things in mind, probably. One of them is the choosing of our priorities, and the second one is discipline. God has given to all of us an allotted time, a space in eternity in which we live down here. And in that space, what is life but a continuous series of making decisions? The clock went off this morning. You made a decision to turn it off and to rest a few moments longer, or to get up. You made a decision to get dressed. You made a decision what you were going to wear. You made a decision what you would have for breakfast. You made a decision to come to church. You make a decision all during this message to listen, not to listen. Think about that. Think about this. Our whole life is one continuous decision-making process. In the matter of making decisions, we choose priorities. Somebody says, well, you know, I just don't have time. No, think about this. Now, we don't like to admit this, but let's think about it. Most of us, most of the time, not always, do what we choose to do. You say, well, I would make some different choices in my life. Maybe if you made some different choices in your life, some of your other choices, you'd find to be wiser. You see, it's a matter of priorities. What's the most important? Most people in Atlanta today are not in church. You know why? It's not because they couldn't come. They have an automobile. It's Sunday, they could come. Somebody's preaching all over this town. You know why they're not in church? They made a decision. It's their priority. They chose that on this Sunday, they would not invest their life in going to church and worshiping God. That's a decision they made. They can't say, I don't have time. Now, granted, some people have to work on Sunday. But not most of the time, they don't have to work from morning until night every Sunday. They could come on Sunday night or on Sunday morning. Or if they couldn't come on Sunday, they could go to church on Wednesday. It's a choice we make. And what I want to ask you is this. Are you making wise choices about your life? What is the priority in your life? You see, the problem is we believers are just about as undisciplined as the rest of the world. We want to react to life. Don't make me think through what I'm going to do and sit down and plan it out. I'll just do whatever comes naturally. That's the way the pagan thinks, not the way believers that I think. Listen to what he said. He said, be careful how you walk. Be careful how you spend your time. Now, there's a reason he said be careful. Because he knows it's easy for it to all slip by. It's easy to waste it. It's easy to use it unwisely. It's easy for your life to pass by you. Listen, he says, no longer than a handbreadth. About like that, and life's over. He said, be careful. Because you only get one trip. And it's all going to be over one of these days. And then when it's over, then what? And this is why he says, be careful how you live. Discipline, priorities, these two things we should keep in our mind. Now, let me ask you a question. This may be a little tough on you, but that's all right. Have you ever sat down in your life and said, having trusted Jesus Christ as my personal Savior, and now that I'm a follower of Jesus Christ, there are going to be certain priorities in my life that I'm going to settle once and for all. I'm not going to have to settle them every week and every month and every day. As a follower of Jesus Christ, having decided to follow Christ, there's certain priorities I'm going to have in my life. Have you ever done that? Well, my friend, you certainly should have, because when you chose to follow Jesus Christ, there's certain things that became first. Have you ever sat down with the Lord and said, Lord, because you said in your word, 6 days shalt thou labor and the seventh is a day of rest. Lord, one of the priorities in my life is that on the Lord's day, I'm going to be in the house of God somewhere, worshiping you, praising you, serving you, adoring you, opening the word of God, listening to the scriptures, being edified and reproved and rebuked and strengthened and encouraged. God, that is a priority in my life. Have you ever made it a priority? That is, have you ever decided? There's no question. You see, I don't get up on Sunday morning. Now, you would put me in a different category, but let's just put it down. I don't get up on Sunday morning every Sunday to say, am I going to church this morning or am I not? But some of you do. I don't decide on Sunday afternoon, well, am I going or am I not? You see, a long time ago when I trusted Jesus Christ as my personal Savior, one of the priorities of my life before I was ever called to preach that on Sunday, I was sitting on the second row on the end seat and right in front of the pastor because I knew somehow that's where I belonged on Sunday morning. It's amazing to me that so many people who are followers of Jesus Christ have never set a priority about something that God is very clear about. Do you have to decide every week, shall I tithe or shall I not? Shall I give this week or shall I not? My friend, one time and once and for all, you should set that priority in your finances. You say, well, but I have to count every week. No. If you make it a priority, you'll be amazed how you won't have to count it. It'll always be there. Have you ever set that priority? Or do you have to decide every week, shall I give, shall I not? How much shall I give this week? You see, God has settled some things in our life. And one of them is that. Part of our pressures in life are the result of wrong priorities. Mismanagement of our time. Leaving God out. Doing our own thing. Loving Jesus when it's convenient. But when I got something else to do, I just don't do it. Now let's face it. That must grieve the heart of a loving father. Especially when one day you and I said, Lord Jesus, I choose to believe you as my personal Savior. I choose to follow you all the days of my life. You got in the baptismal pool and you were baptized, dead to your old life, risen to walk in newness of life, a follower of Christ now. The moment you did that, certain priorities God expected in your life. And one of the reasons that we have so many problems even among believers is because we don't set priorities. We just do our thing when and how we want to do it. You remember what we said a while ago? We said, God has provided all the time you and I need to do His will. And listen to this. God has provided time in your life and mine every day for Himself. That's God's schedule. On God's schedule for your life and mine every day, there is time for Him. Now look at something. I want you to see this. It's beautiful. Think about this for a moment. The life of the Lord Jesus Christ. He lived about 33 years. 30 years of that time He spent as a carpenter. I'm in a carpenter shop. Chiseling out furniture. Now you think, now wait a minute. 33 years, the Messiah. This minister of His, he ought to be out preaching at least by the time he's 12. He should be out on the road, Jerusalem, up to Bethany, over to Jericho. In other words, really moving and covering ground, because he only has till 33. But for 30 years, he stayed in one town, Nazareth. Then he began his ministry. Now you think, now wait a minute, he only has 3 years. That's not very long. In fact, think about this. Jesus had about 1,200 days, approximately, according to the calendar then and now. Let's say he had a little over 1,000 days. Now think about his mission in life. To fulfill the covenant promise of God in the Old Testament to Israel, to send him a Messiah. To redeem all of mankind, to offer His life a substitute for the sin of the whole world. He only had a 3-year span. Now, if that had been most of us, we would have sat down with a map of that area and we would have plotted our strategy. We would have said, I'm going to be here this day and there that day, going to be preaching here in this synagogue, that synagogue, on this street corner. And we have had it all worked out for 3 years. And I mean that the apostles would never have been able to keep up with our speed. We'd had it all worked out. But here's the whole key. And I think this is the thing above all else that God wants you and me to listen to carefully this morning. You and I are not going to be able to stop the clock, change time, alter the calendar. You can break the hands off the clock, won't stop a thing. God understands that. Jesus, with only 3 years, with the greatest task any man who's ever lived had. It's interesting what he did. He preached one of his greatest sermons to one woman by herself at the well. Zacchaeus, a publican and a sinner, up in the tree, waiting for him to come along to get a good look. He stops. He calls him down. He takes time to go home and eat with him. Bartimaeus, a blind, poor beggar, seated by the highway side. Jesus with throngs around him, teaching them. The Bible says that Jesus stood still, called Bartimaeus, took time to heal him. He spent a great deal of those 3 years with 12 men. But the most important thing I want you to notice about the Lord Jesus Christ is this. I'll give you these passages. You don't even have to turn to them. They're short. Listen to this. This is interesting with a man who only had 3 years. The Bible says, and in the early morning, while it was still dark, he arose and went out and departed to a lonely place and was praying there. Jesus, you don't have time to be praying. The world's going to hell and you only have 3 years. Chapter 6. Same book, Mark. Listen to what he says. And after them bidding them to farewell, he departed to the mountain to pray. But Lord, what about all those folks who are hurting, who are lost, who are suffering? Luke chapter 6. Listen to what happens. He says, and it was at this time that he went off to the mountain to pray, and he spent the whole night in prayer to God. You only got 3 years. And you're going to spend the whole night praying? Then chapter 9 and verse 18. Listen. And it came about that while he was praying alone, no man ever felt the pressure Jesus felt. You said, well, now, wait a minute. He didn't have car, automobiles and jets and all the rest. No, you know what? Listen. Jammed, crammed, packed, crowded, pulling, yelling, pleading, crying. Everywhere he went, throngs pulling at him. He only had 3 years. But here was the secret with Jesus. You never hear anything about him rushing over to Bethany, hurrying back to Jerusalem. Quiet. Quiet on the inside, accomplishing, achieving. And what was the secret of it all? The one thing that you and I oftentimes neglect. And that is that Jesus Christ, listen to me carefully, the priority of Jesus Christ in his 3 years of ministry had not changed from what his priority was in those early years as a carpenter. The priority in the life of Christ was time alone with the Father. That's it. That's it. That's the key to managing time. That's the key to choosing right priorities. That's the key to achievement and accomplishment of those things that have lasting and eternal value. Now, you know, think about this. Not only has God provided enough time for us to do his will, but he's provided enough time every single day in your schedule and mine to spend time alone with him in his word and on our knees in prayer. That's part of his schedule. That's part of his plan. That's part of the way he wants us to spend our life, our time. In God's schedule for your life and mine, there is always time to fellowship with Him, always time to serve Him, always time to worship Him. Now, I can look at my own life. When I get hurried, rushed, frantic, anxious, thinking about all the things that I need to get done and how little time I've got to get them done, I've lived long enough to be able to back up and say, wait a minute, hold it. Just wait a minute. Now, just stop a second. And ask myself the question, why am I getting anxious?

When you and I spend time with the Father grants us wisdom to know how to achieve and to accomplish the things that He set for us in less time than we can do it apart from Him. The question is, not have I done everything that I need to do, but have I done what the Lord expected me to do? That's what it's all about. And you see, what we've allowed is we've allowed things, the pressure of time and circumstance to do what? It has crowded God out of the life of His children. And what we do is while we talk like Christians, we live like pagans. Only when we're in dire need do we call upon God. I want to say something to you. The wisest, smartest, most intelligent thing you can do as a young boy, as a young girl, is to make the priority of your life time alone with the Father every single day. Now, I give you a warning. That's why He said, be careful. The devil will fight you every day. You know why? Because he knows that the effectiveness of your life is not determined by your abilities and your talents and your experience, but the effectiveness of our life is determined by the time. Not that we have to spend hours every day, but where our priority is. When you and I spend time with Him, somehow everything else we do has greater impact. It makes eternal difference. And when we get frantically doing our own thing and hurrying here and yonder and doing other things, I remember when I first went to seminary, I was amazed because I just grew up believing that somehow the time you spend alone with God was the most important thing in your life. And I'm reading Oswald Chambers. He agreed with that. So I thought, God, here's somebody who certainly encourages me. I remember going to seminary and I could not believe the fellows I met who were so busy studying they had no time to pray. And I want to say to you who are my pastor friends, my friend, I understand all the demands of the ministry, but I can tell you this. Your effectiveness relates to your time alone with the Father, not getting up sermons, not praying about the affairs of the church, but being quiet, studying the Word of God for yourself, humbling yourself before God, listening to Him, absorbing Him, fellowshipping with Him, worshiping Him. That will make everything else in your ministry more effective. And when you overlook that, it's just you doing your thing in your flesh, and it won't work. But my friend, you're in business, and the same that goes for the pastor goes for you. Why do you think he said, be careful how you walk, not as unwise men, but as wise men? Be careful, he said, because he knows how easy it is for God himself to get crowded out of your life and mine. So you see, there's not a single one of us who can say, I just don't have time to spend 15, 20, 30 minutes every morning in prayer or reading the Bible. I don't have time to do that every day. Let me tell you what I have to do. And what you need to ask yourself is this. Am I on my schedule or his schedule? Am I doing my will or am I carrying out his plan? You see, the reason we have so little peace and so much pressure is we bring it on ourselves because our set of priorities don't match his priorities. And I want to ask you again, have you ever sat down as a child of God and said, now, as a believer, I should have certain priorities in my life. And these are what they are. 1, 2, 3, 4, however many they are. So that you don't ever have to make a decision about that anymore. This is the way it is. Now, let me tell you what the danger is going to be for some of you. You've already reached 40, 50, 60, whatever it might be, maybe old, and you've said,

0: Well, you know, I've sort of gotten by this far. I mean, you know, why should I start setting priorities and changing my lifestyle and start spending a lot of time with God now? I mean, even though he says, you know, after all, it's you have to be careful, but I've lived this long. Why now? I'm going to tell you why. I want to remind you of a verse in the scripture. Three passages, Romans 14, 1 Corinthians 3, 2 Corinthians 5. All of them say, in essence, this simple warning. Every one of us shall give an account unto God for our life, which means our time and the way we spend it. My friend, there's going to come a day when I'm going to have to give an account. But standing beside me is every one of you. Every single one of us is going to have to give an account. We're going to have to give an account not only for gifts, talents, abilities, whatever we want to call them, possessions. We're going to have to give an account for time. Irreversible, irreplaceable time. I either invest it wisely or I spend it foolishly. Going to have to give an account. And life is one process of decision making, one after the other. Choosing priorities. Wise priorities because of who we are, followers of Christ. Now, I did a little figuring about something, and I want to show you something interesting. You see, because eternity, which has already begun for all of us who are believers, and the truth is every person, because once you're born, you never cease to exist. But you and I have already begun our eternal life. Let's say that you live to be 70 years of age. And remember this, that eternity now is divided into two categories, heaven and hell. Because after the judgment, everybody's going to spend eternity somewhere. The Bible speaks of eternal life, eternal death, separation from God, fellowship with Him. Everybody's going to one of two places. Suppose that you have 70 years to live. That means you have approximately 25,550 days. You have about 613,200 hours. 36,792,000 minutes. You've got plenty of time. Over 4 billion seconds to live. Here's what I want you to think about. 4 billion seconds to live. Do you know what makes the difference out there in eternity when the clocks all cease to tick? Nothing gongs anymore. No stopwatches, no sundials. It's all over. In eternity, 70 years you have to live, 4 billion, 7 million plus seconds. I want you to think about something. Where you spend eternity is determined by only one brief moment. In those 4 billion seconds. It is in that brief moment when you say to the Lord Jesus Christ, yes. That takes me about a second. Yes. There may have been years and years and years of learning and listening and being challenged to come to that point. But in one fleeting, brief moment in life, out of 4 billion seconds, you determine where you're going to spend eternity. Because you see, in all of those years, there's only one decision a person has to make that determines whether to spend eternity. And that decision is this: what shall I do with Jesus Christ, the Son of God? And you only have two choices: accept Him or reject Him. Listen carefully. 70 long years, 4 billion plus seconds, and in one brief moment in time, you make a choice that determines your eternal existence when there is no longer time, but God's vast, indescribable eternity. Is it any wonder that the Apostle Paul said, be careful with your time. Be careful with your life, because you're going to spend eternity somewhere. And I wonder if you're seated here today or listening, and you've never trusted Jesus Christ as your personal Savior. You've lived life the way you want to live it. And you're thinking, well, one of these days I'm going to get things right. That's what a lot of people thought who are now in hell, in torment. One of these days, I'll make a change. Not any single one of us know how much time we have. This I know and this you know. You have less time now than you had when you turn on the tape recorder. It just keeps getting shorter and shorter and shorter and shorter. And the question is not how long is your life, but what are you going to do with it? And I want to ask you one last question. When you come to the end of life, and all of us are going to get there, and you turn around and look back and see all those 70 years, how much of that time was spent doing anything that had eternal value to it? Now listen to me. Many of you are so gifted and so talented and so blessed financially. And God's given you lots of wisdom and knowledge and understanding. But you've so regulated and scheduled your life that you have scheduled God out of most of it. And you know that I'm telling you the truth. So that you only have one brief hour and a half on Sunday morning, and that's it. You cannot serve God because you don't have time to do all the other things that you have scheduled and serve God too. Would you not agree that is a very distorted, non-biblical, unscriptural, sinful, rebellious way to look at your time and your life? Because what you're saying, my friend, is I'm a follower of Jesus, but I got my plans and my schedule. God has His. Some of you are young. You've decided to be an engineer. You've decided to be a pilot. You've decided to be a doctor. You've decided to be an attorney. Have you asked God what He's decided? You've got your plans. When you're going to retire, what you're going to do? Have you asked God about what He wants you to do in those latter years? Have you ever sat down and said, God is a follower of Jesus Christ. Here are my priorities, which are consistent with who I say I am. Lord Jesus, I pray the Holy Spirit will weigh such heavy conviction upon us that we will not be able to squirm our way out from beneath the truth of this message. That the conviction of the Holy Spirit would pressure us to face up to the truth about ourselves. That we would acknowledge that we have a sophisticated form of rationalized rebellion. I'm going to have it my way. Oh God, in Jesus' name I pray that the Holy Spirit would bring each one of us to face the truth, to lay down our rationalizing, our excuses, and acknowledge that when we said, I choose to follow Jesus, that meant certain priorities that are non-negotiable, not tradable, and cannot be bartered.
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0: A bridge is a structure that we build over something that is an obstacle to where we want to go. And sometimes it can be an old wooden bridge or a footbridge or one made out of stone or reinforced concrete or steel. It can be a swinging bridge, a steel bridge, a drawbridge. There are all kinds of bridges. Some of them are very, very old. Some of them very new. And all of us have been over bridges sometimes that were so high it almost caused a bit of fright. What I want to talk about in this message is a bridge. I want to talk about a bridge that is very ancient and very modern. One that crosses a chasm unlike anything else that exists. It has nothing to do with how much weight that goes over it, and it was never built by human hands. I want you to turn, if you will, to John chapter 14. In John chapter 14, Jesus is in the upper room, and I believe personally, for me personally at least, some of the most precious things, if not the most precious things he said, he told his disciples the night before he was going to be crucified. And so in the midst of all that, this 14th chapter of John, which is considered to be a consolation chapter, here's how he begins with a passage that so many of us are familiar with. He says, "Do not let your heart be troubled. Believe in God, believe also in me. In my Father's house are many dwelling places or mansions, and if it were not so, I would have told you. For I go to prepare a place for you. If I go and prepare a place for you, I will come again and receive you to myself, that where I am, there you may be also. And you know the way where I'm going." Thomas said to him, "Lord, we don't know where you're going. How do we know the way?" And then Jesus made this statement, challenged by many, but their challenges do not change it. It is an eternal statement given to us by the Lord God Jesus himself. And here's what he said, "I am the way, the truth, and the life. No one comes to the Father but by me." He said, "I am the way, the only way, the truth, the only truth about God, the only truth of God." And he says, "I am the life. I am the only life that is eternal." What in the world did he mean? He made a profound statement in just those few words, but one that should be a warning to people who are looking for some other way to get to God. A statement that is a comfort and a wonderful assurance to all of us who know the way to our Heavenly Father. So what I would like to talk about in this message is simply this. The title of this message is The Cross, Our Bridge to God. Now, when we ask ourselves the question, what do you mean by that? I'd simply begin by simply saying this. What is it that must be bridged in a person's life before they can get to God? What is it that must be bridged before we can get to God? You know, we pray in the Lord's Prayer. We call it the Lord's Prayer. Our Father who art in heaven, so we know where he is. And you recall that Jesus said in the Sermon on the Mount, "Not everyone who says to me, Lord, Lord, shall enter the kingdom of heaven, but he who does the will of my Father who is in heaven." So we know that our Heavenly Father is in heaven. How do we get to God? How in our situation, circumstances, how does a person get to God? Well, I think there are many people who would tell you all the different ways as they read the Bible and say, "Well, this is what I think and that's what I think," and so forth. I want to remind you of something. Listen carefully. There's a great chasm between man and God. And I want to remind you of one chasm back in Luke 16 for a moment. Look at this, a very serious, thought-provoking passage of Scripture in the 16th chapter of Luke. And it is a story of two men. And Jesus gave us this story. And he said two men died. One of them was a rich man. One of them was a poor man, Lazarus. Lazarus died and went to paradise, or Abraham's bosom, which was considered paradise in those days. And the other man died. And the scripture says about him, look in verse 25. He says, but Abraham said, child, remember that during your life you received your good things and likewise Lazarus' bad things, but now he's being comforted here and you're in agony. And beside all this, between us and you, there is a great chasm fixed so that those who wish to come over here to you will not be able and that none may cross over from there to us. Which simply says this, any person today who dies without Christ goes to torment. Not the final hell, but to torment. You die without Christ, the Bible says you go to torment. That place, that position is fixed until the final judgment when you stand before Almighty God and give an account for your life. And in that judgment is the judgment of rewards for the way a person has lived without God, without Christ, and their judgment will be accordingly. Here is a chasm that is fixed. Now, what I'm talking about is a chasm that has been created in your life and my life because of the problem that all of us have to deal with, and that is the problem of sin. Listen to what the Bible says. Now, listen carefully. The Scripture says, for all of us have sinned and come short of the glory of God, which means we failed to reach the standard. It means that we have not been, cannot be, are not who God wants us to be. And so the Scripture says also in 1 John chapter 1, if we say that we have not sinned, we make God a liar and the truth is not in us. Now, when we think of sin, we usually think in terms of little sins, great sins. And oftentimes people say, well, after all, God is a God of love. And if he's a God of love, he knows we're not perfect. And so therefore, he's not just going to send us to hell somewhere because we've sinned against him. And many times a person who is not a Christian will say, well, I just believe that God is going to accept me the way I am because I'm as good as other people. And sometimes that may be true. And after all, I have not committed any crimes. I've tried to be a good person. I've tried to be kind to people and good. And in fact, I even go to church sometimes. In fact, I've even given. And I certainly pray and talk to God. So all this stuff about the cross and the shed blood of Jesus, I don't think that's important for the simple reason. I just think God is a wonderful, loving God who forgives sin. Well, let me ask you a question. On what basis does he forgive it? And second, I want you to think about sin from God's viewpoint. My viewpoint of sin is one thing. And here's what I've noticed. The more sinful a person is living, the less sinful they seem to be in their eyes. And so the more sin they are participating in, the less it weighs, they think, in God's eyes. And the deeper in sin they go, the more convincing they are that their rationalization about it is good, that he's like a heavenly Father who knows we all make mistakes and therefore. Would you like to hear what God thinks about it? Because you see, the only thing that matters is what he thinks. What I think about is one thing. I'm not the judge. He's the judge. He's the one who makes the final decision. Here's what God says about sin. He says a number of things, and I'll just give you a simple list so you can think about them. First of all, he says it blinds our eyes to the truth. He says that sin creates evil desires in our heart. He says that sin corrupts the human life. Sin corrupts our soul, corrupts our spirit. Sin is a thing in our life, is an attitude of our life, is an action in our life. He says, the heart is deceitful above all things and desperately wicked. So that sin is wickedness. Sin is a transgression of the law of God. We step across his boundaries. Sin is to trespass the law of God, to step beyond what he allows. He says that sin, in the eyes of God, is guilt before God. The sinner is ungodly in his eyes. That the sin that a person commits is a result of their depravity, result of their rebellion against God. That it speaks of their bondage. Sin enslaves people. Sin not only that, but sin makes us enemies of God. It means that we are lost in our soul. We have no relationship to God. We are under the wrath of God, we are condemned by God, and we are separated from God and dead spiritually. That is God's perspective on sin. And there are many other things we can say about it, but at least you understand sin is not a mistake. Sin is not some social taboo or some social infringement on someone else's rights. Sin is rebellion and disobedience to God. Sin defies, listen, sin is a defiant of the grace and goodness and love and mercy of God. Sin is rejection of God. Sin is unbelief in God. So when you begin to look at sin the way God sees it, you begin to understand that sin is serious business in the eyes of God. Now, if I were living in sin, I wouldn't want to hear that. In case I'm speaking the truth, you will certainly want to know what the solution is. Because one thing is for certain, you are a sinner. You're either one of two kinds of sinners. You're either saved by the grace of God, or you are living in sin and disobedience to God, and somewhere out yonder somewhere, one of these days you'd like to die with assurance that you're going to heaven. Well, I want to be sure you understand the truth. I'm not going to give you my opinion. I just want you to know here is the truth. This is God's perspective. I've not told you what I believe about a thing. I've just said, here's what God says about sin. That it is universal. This is the nature of it. And how do we account for its presence? Well, if you'll turn to Romans chapter 5 for a moment, here's what you'll discover. God doesn't leave us without information and truth about everything we need to know about. Here's what he said. He says, for example, in the 12th verse of the 5th chapter of Romans, therefore, just as through one man, Adam, sin entered into the world, and as a result of that, death through sin, and so death spread to all men because all of us have sinned. Now, there are three kinds of death. There is physical death. There is spiritual death to the things of God, dead to the things of God. And there's eternal death, which is exactly what it says, for all eternity. And so a person without God, a person without Christ in their life, that person, listen, spiritually dead, physically they're going to die, and if they die physically without Christ, they will suffer eternal death, which is eternal separation from God. That means sin is serious business. And so when you think about what the Word of God says about sin, all of a sudden it's something different. Now, when you and I came into this world, we came into this world with an inclination toward doing things our way. This is why a small child, you say to a small, very small child, do not touch that. You turn your back, they look, they touch it anyway. Now, did you train them? Now, when I tell you not to do something, you do it anyway. Oh, no. They came into the world. Listen, every single one of us came into the world with a bent away from God, an inclination toward disobedience. That's why no one has to be trained to be disobedient. We come into the world with that. So that the control tower of our life, our mind, we have an inclination to be disobedient in our desires to be evil, our deeds to be wrong, our wills to be other than what God wants. That's the way we came into the world. And so a person grows up that way, and unless they're confronted with the truth and there's a transformation in their life, they will live their entire lives to themselves, doing things the way they want to do it, living a life apart from God and wondering what's wrong. The problem is universal. The problem is sin. S-I-N. We came into this world with a sinful nature. We all have had to deal with that one way or the other. Some people deal with it. Many people choose not to deal with it. And many people do not even know that's the problem. What they're looking at is they say, well, this deed was wrong, and that deed is wrong, and this deed is wrong, and after all, those deeds may be wrong, but look at all the good things I've done, and therefore, my good deeds certainly outweigh my evil deeds, and because my good deeds outweigh my evil deeds, then certainly God is going to accept me. Well, now, that's human rationalization, but that's not what God says. And so what I want you to see is this. The issue here is that oftentimes a person does not understand what happens when sin begins to work in our life. What we do is this, we yield to those evil desires. When a person is living in sin, they reject the moral law of God. When a person is living in sin, they reject the gracious invitation of God's forgiveness. When a person is living in sin, they reject God's all-wise plan for their life. So I'd simply ask you this question. Have you ever said to God, God, I want your plan for my life. I want what you want. I want what you will for my life. Have you decided to live your life the way you want to live it? Do what you want to do when you want to do it? Has there ever come a time in your life when your life has been absolutely transformed as a result? That is, your life is not the sinful life. That is not the practice of your life. Now, sin in your life means that you're acting out of character. To all of us who placed our trust in Jesus Christ as our Savior, sin in our life means we're acting out of character. Because character for us is living obedient and holy before God. Sin is serious business. God hates sin because He knows what it does to the sinner. And so let me ask you a question. Let's say that you have children. You have three or four children, and somebody begins to poison your children's minds. Well, your parents aren't the kind of parents they ought to be. Well, your parents are just straight-laced. Well, if they really loved you, they'd let you do this. They'd let you go there. They'd buy you this. They'd give you that. They'd send you over here. What would you think if someone began to undermine the minds of your children whom you love dearly and they've loved you, and they begin to poison your children and draw them away from you until suddenly there's this big gap, this emotional gap that exists between you and your children? You would have a very difficult time with someone who would divide you from your children. My friend, God hates sin because He knows that rebellion, transgression, and corruption of heart, evil desires, and all the rest, they separate us from Him and cause us, listen, to miss out on God's plan and blessing for our life. And not only that, it grieves His heart. He created us because He loves us. He created us in order to express His unconditional love for us. And anything that pulls us away from God grieves the heart of God. He hates sin and loves the sinner, but He hates the sin because He knows full well the absolute consequences of disobeying Him. He knows the consequences of acting out of our character, transgressing His law, and having it our way. And so when He says the wages of sin is death, and He says the soul that sinneth it shall die, God is warning us against sin. So we can wrap it up by simply saying this, that in our life as a sinner, before we trusted Jesus Christ, our nature was corrupt, our desires were evil, and our deeds were sinful. So the question is, how does all of this affect us? How does all this affect us? What is this bridge that we must, what is this in our life that we must bridge to get to God? What we must bridge, listen, is this chasm of sin in our life. How does one who is absolutely separated from God, living in sin, disobedience, and rebellion? And I agree that some people can live a life that seems to be, I put it this way, it's sort of sophisticated sin in their eyes. In other words, they don't do some gross sins. They never killed anybody and never raped anybody and never done all these things. But the truth is, what about your nature? A sinful nature. Listen, all the good deeds in the world does not eradicate your sinful nature. That's what we have to do. That's what God has to deal with. What is this chasm? It's our sin. And our sin has separated us from God. For example, and there are lots of verses we could turn to remind you of that. But for example, let's turn to Isaiah 59 for a moment. Look in the prophet Isaiah chapter 59. And I want you to look at these first two verses. These are worth you turning to now, so turn to them. Isaiah 59, give you a moment to turn to them, because they make it very clear to us exactly what's going on. Look at this. Behold, the Lord's hand is not so short that it cannot save, nor is His ear so dull that it cannot hear, but your iniquities, that is your sin, He says, your sins have made a separation between you and your God, and your sins have hidden His face from you so that He does not hear. My friend, you can talk about talking to God and praying to God all you want to, but listen, until you have bridged the gap, the chasm of your sinfulness and gotten to God, your prayers are not answered. He says your sins have separated you between you and your God. So the issue in every person's life is the issue of sin, our sinful nature, our sinful attitude, our sinful desires, our sinful actions. And so what we have to ask is, how do we handle this? Well, think about it simply this way. Sin alienates us from God. Now, let's talk about the Christian for just a moment. You say, well, how can sin alienate me from God? Well, first of all, if you've trusted Jesus Christ as your personal Savior, you are saved. But sin has an effect upon the life of the believer. What does it do? It causes us to feel estranged from God. And that is, when you and I sin against God, something happens on the inside. because God has saved us and ought to have fellowship with us, to love us and express that love toward us. And so when we sin, we are acting in unbelief toward this holy, wonderful, righteous, faithful God who would never prove to be unfaithful. We have said that we are wiser than He is. We have said that we are smarter than He is in this circumstance. And we've said, no matter what He says, I'm going to do it anyway. Listen carefully. You cannot walk in the will of God and in sin at the same time. Sin alienates us from God. Now, for example, let's say that you get very, very busy. To show you how subtle sin is, you get very, very busy. You get up early every morning, go to bed late at night. Maybe you're in your job, in your vocation, whatever it might be. You don't read the Bible. You're planning on it, but you don't. You don't have time to pray because somebody else is grabbing your attention on your job. It's this and that and the other and so forth, and do this and do that and accomplish that. And so when you get home, it's like you're worn out. And so you watch TV and then you go to bed. You do that for 1 week, 2 weeks, or whatever it might be, and no time to read the Bible, no time to pray, and you miss church maybe one or two Sundays, and you tell me you feel intimate toward God, forget it, because I don't believe it. You know why? Because you can't. You cannot ignore God. You cannot give Him any time or refuse to give Him time. You cannot stay out of His Word and have an intimate relationship with God because, listen, that's the reason He created us for intimacy. And when anything in my life becomes such a priority that I have no time for Him, something begins to happen on the inside of the human heart, the spirit, that we begin to feel is strange. So now, knowing that's true in the life of the believer and we have Him in our life, what about the lost person who does not have Christ in their life? You are estranged. You are separated. You are alienated from God. What did He say? He said, your sins have separated you from God. He doesn't even answer your prayers. Sin is indeed a big time separator. Now, let's go back to Genesis chapter 3, first book of the Bible, and let's look to see what happened. What was God's attitude here when Adam and Eve sinned against Him? I want you to see what God did. Because the idea today is, well, sin's not so bad. If you don't believe that, look around. I mean, people doing all kind of things, and they live like the devil in the week, and oftentimes go to church on Sunday, and this is why the Word of God must be preached forcefully, faithfully, from Genesis to Revelation. Because, my friend, listen, if you go to church and you've lived in sin all week long, and you don't hear anything that brings conviction to your heart, you need to ask yourself the question, what's going on in my life that I can live the way I've lived all week, and that didn't bother me? One of two things. Either your conscience has already been so seared that you don't hear the truth, or you're not hearing the truth. Somebody's not speaking the truth. It's very important that we listen to the truth. I may not like all the truth I read in the Scriptures or I listen to. I may not like everything God says, but it is for my divine, listen, for my own personal protection that I listen to what He says. Now listen to what God's viewpoint is about sin and the consequence. It alienates. Chapter 3 of Genesis, we know the story. Adam and Eve fell, and what happened? Look, if you will. Verse 22 of chapter 3. Then the Lord God said, behold, the man who's become like one of us, knowing good and evil, and now he might stretch out his hand, take also from the tree of life, and eat and live forever in his sinfulness. Listen to this. Therefore the Lord God sent him from the Garden of Eden to cultivate the ground from which he was taken. So God, listen, God drove the man out. You know what sin does? It drives, listen, it creates a chasm. It creates a separation between God and man. And so we all came in this world separated from Him. So what about little children? Listen, a little child is in a state of innocence until that child reaches a place in their life, in their thinking, when they are then responsible to God. When is that? Nobody knows that but Almighty God Himself. And so you can't put an age group and say, well, when you reach 12, then you're responsible. Well, as smart as kids are today, if you worked on that basis, you have to go back to 5 or 6. And so the truth is, nobody. Remember, now listen carefully. I did not say that a child is accountable at 5 and 6. I'm telling you, nobody knows exactly when someone else steps across the line of innocence to responsibility and accountability. But all of us come to that place at one time or the other. God says what sin did in their life. He said He drove them out of the garden. He drove them out of the garden. We just saw a few moments ago in Isaiah what the Scripture says, and that is, He says, your sins have separated you. And He says, therefore, He said, praying's not going to work because I'm not going to hear what you have to say. He says, I'm going to turn my back on that. I'm not even going to listen to that. And so sin is a separator. It alienates us from God. And so when you think about how it's affected God's children from the very beginning, his Adam and Eve, out of the garden. Why are they out of the garden? Simply because they sinned against God. You say, well, that's just one mistake. No, that was a deliberate, willful violation of God. Listen carefully. It is a serious thing. It is a serious matter to be under the preaching and the teaching of the light of the gospel and reject it for any reason. You say, well, I just don't believe that. But my friend, listen, what you have to ask is it the truth? Is it the living word of God? Is this what God says? If this is what God says, then I have to face up to it. If it's what God says, I've got to acknowledge, well, something's going on here for some reason. In other words, this is what God says. It's not the way I'm living. So what is the truth? The truth is what God says. I'm not giving you my opinion. My opinion's not the issue. The issue is that God says the wages of sin is death. The soul that sinned it shall die. He says your sins have separated you from me. He says I'll not hear your prayers. And so it is a dangerous, serious thing to sin against God. This is not some social taboo. This is not some mistake we make. Sin is in defiance of the will and purpose and plan and unconditional love of God for us. Somebody says, well, I want a God who loves me. He does love you. He loves you so much, he will not tolerate your sin. Somebody says, no, wait a minute. But now, my God is a God of love. Let me ask you a question. If your God is all love and no justice, what about when people violate you? What about when people wrong you? What about when people would seek to destroy your life? Listen, because God is a God of love, he is also a God of justice. And because he's a God of justice, he's a God of love. The God of Abraham, Isaac, and Jacob, the God of the Bible, is a God of love and justice. If you have one, you must have the other, because love without justice is not love. It is indulgence, and none of us want a God who is simply a God of indulgence. Because he may be indulging somebody else at my expense. Makes a lot of difference if somebody else is being indulged at my expense. God is a God of justice, and he is also a God of love. And so when you examine, you ask yourself the question, well, what? How am I supposed to look at this? It's simple, very simple. The consequences of sin in a person's life cannot be eliminated by what the person themselves do. So we ask ourselves the question, what's created this big chasm? What's created this alienation from God? What creates alienation is sin. You have friends, people you work with, who are living in sin. They don't particularly like you because you're a little too straight-laced. What is it about you that bothers them? What about your godly life that bothers them is it reminds them they don't have this relationship. When you start talking about talking to the Father, that's foreign to them. When you talk about them, God speaking to your heart, that's foreign to them. When you're talking about having an intimate relationship with God, that's foreign to them. When you talk about walking with God, they don't understand what that means. Why? Because they're alienated from God. They don't have a personal relationship with him. So the question first was, what is this chasm that must be bridged? And the chasm is sin, because it has separated us and alienated us from God. But now that leads me to a second question I want us to think about, and that's this. The question is simply this. Why is the bridge necessary? Why can't God say, and if he's all-powerful and all-loving, why can't he say, well, nobody's perfect. I knew long before I created you, you weren't going to be perfect. You're forgiven. Why can't God just say that? I mean, after all, if he's all-powerful and all-loving, looks like to me, he could just open up his book and say, well, here's what I've said about love, and so therefore, we're going to forget that one. He didn't forget it with the first man on the face of the earth who, listen, he's the fountainhead of the whole human race. That's why from him, listen, that sinful nature passed, and every single person who's ever been born with a sinful nature. Now, what is the answer to this question? Why do we have to bridge this? In other words, why can't it be some other way? Here's what it is. You're listening carefully, say amen. The holiness of God. The holiness of God is the reason. God can't say, well, okay, God sent out a decree. The soul that sinneth it shall die. The wages of sin is death. In order for God to say, well, we're going to forget it this time. Well, nobody's perfect. would mean that God had violated His own law, and how could you and I ever believe Him again about anything if He ever violates one of His promises, if He ever fails to, listen, to live up to His own decrees and laws? It's against God's very character to lie or to change His principles and to change His laws that apply to human life when it affects a person's eternity. It is absolutely, absolutely, totally irrelevant as far as God is concerned. It's something totally beyond His character. He doesn't think that way. So therefore, what we have to ask is this. In light of this, what has happened as a result of man's sin, man, because sin has alienated man from God, because sin and holiness are absolutely, totally separable and can never be compatible. Watch this. You cannot walk in the will of God and walk in sin at the same time. We all have to make choices. I either choose to walk in the will of God or I choose to walk in sin. I either choose to be obedient to God or I choose to rebel against God. I can't live in rebellion and obedience at the same time. And so what sin has done, it's alienated us from God. And this big chasm is a result not only of my sin, but the fact that God is absolutely holy. His eyes can look upon no sin. And He cannot just look at wrong and say, well, I know this is what my word says, but after all, you know, I'm just going to let them sort of get by with this. No, doesn't work that way. Totally incompatible. Now, let's think about two or three things here. When we say that our sin has separated us from God, and we read in Isaiah 59 that He won't even hear our prayers. For example, when you get down to pray as a believer, when you get on your knees to pray, and let's say that you come up with some real crisis in your life and you've been living in sin. When you get on your knees, what's the first thing that comes up? First thing that comes up is, oh, God, Lord, I know. And what happens is the Spirit of God brings to your mind and heart that, first of all, before you can deal with this crisis, you've got to deal with your personal relationship with Him. God hates sin because of its consequences in our life. And so it alienates us. And it's the holiness of God that we have to deal with. And so when a person says, well, why can't God do this? And why can't He do that? Because He's holy. And He can't, listen, you say, well, can God, is it something God can't do? Can't change His own character. Can't change His own character. He's God. And so therefore, because He's holy. Now, what we have to ask is this. If our sins separate us from Him, and when you look in the Old Testament, and you look at how God spoke to people's hearts. Let's think about it in this light. When God, for example, spoke to Moses. Let's go back to Exodus chapter 3 for a moment. Go back to Exodus chapter 3. When God spoke to Moses, you'll recall that he was out in the wilderness. And one day he walked up on this bush and it was burning and it wasn't consumed. And so verse 4 of Exodus chapter 3, he says, when the Lord saw that he turned aside to look, God called to him from the midst of the bush and said, Moses, Moses. And he said, here I am. Then listen to the first thing God said to him. Do not come any closer. Don't come any closer. Now, wait a minute now. Wait a minute, God. If you're speaking to me, don't come any closer. Why? Because Moses was a sinful man. And when God appeared to him, he said, don't come any closer. When, for example, Job, when God began to work in his life and appeared to him, what did he say? He said, I despised myself and repented in ashes. When Isaiah, for example, he said, in the year that King Uzziah died, he was in the temple worshiping and grieving of his heart. And he said, I saw the Lord high and mighty and lifted up. And what did he say? His response, he said, I said, woe is me, for I'm a man of unclean lips and I live among a people of unclean lips. For example, what did John the Beloved say when he received that revelation on the Isle of Patmos and the Lord appeared to him? What did he say? He says, when I turned and looked, I fell on my face as a dead man. He could not face the living Lord. Sin and holiness are totally incompatible. They cannot inhabit the same heart, and they certainly cannot inhabit the heart of God. He says, God is light, and in Him there is no darkness at all. Well, when I think about what the Scripture says about God, He says that He is, that it's a dangerous thing, it's a grievous thing, it's a horrendous thing to fall into the hands of the living God. My friend, all of us to some degree, are in the hand of God in the fact that He's the sovereign of the universe. But when a person dies without Christ, think about this. That sin has separated you from God. If it has separated you from God in this life, what do you expect to happen in the life to come when there's not anything that you can do to bridge this gap? Now, I want you to think about something for a moment. There are about four metaphors that I want us to look at to describe this separation, this holiness and sinfulness of man. And the first one, for example, is height. What does the Bible say about God? The Bible speaks of the Most High God, that God is high and lifted up. He is the lofty one. So height. And then secondly, distance, for example. We just saw a few moments ago that He said to Moses, don't come any closer. And you remember when they built the temple and the tabernacle, the Bible says that God had a place called the Holy of Holies. And the Holy of Holies was this place where the Ark of the Covenant was, and it was veiled. And the law of God was this. God says, He says about the tabernacle, this will be a symbol of that I'm dwelling among you right here. He says, but if any man, if any person walks into the Holy of Holies, they will be struck dead instantly, because that's where the Ark of the Covenant is, and that's where I dwell. You walk in there, you're dead. Only one person can walk in on the Day of Atonement. That's the high priest. Anybody else goes in, instant death. If he goes in without first of all shedding blood and carrying blood with him, he likewise will die. What was God saying? That He's holy. That He cannot tolerate sin. That He cannot look upon sin. What did He tell Moses? He said, cordon off an area down here. Tell him not to come too close to the mountain. Don't come too close. Height. Distance. Then, for example, there is light and fire. And think about this. What would happen if you walked up to one of those huge beacons that they shine across the sky when they want to advertise something, or maybe one of those big, huge beacons at an air terminal? If you walked up real close to one of those big beacons and opened your eyes and they turned on that awesome, huge light, it would blind you. Why do we say to a child, don't get too close to the fire? Stay away from the fire. Because we know that they'll be burned. It'll melt, it'll consume, it'll destroy. The Bible says that my God is a consuming fire. It is a dreadful thing to fall in the hands of the living God. He says God is light, in Him is no darkness at all. And so what we're having to deal with that most people never think about is the fact of this. Our problem is that God is absolutely holy. And why did he come, as we say, incarnation, that is, incarnate in human flesh, that is, why did God come in the life of a human being? For the simple reason, turn to 1 Timothy for a moment and chapter 6. 1 Timothy chapter 6, and listen to what the Scripture says about our Lord. He says in 6th chapter and the beginning in verse 15, listen to what he says. Which He will bring about at the proper time, He who is the blessed and only sovereign, the King of kings and Lord of lords, who alone possesses immortality and dwells in unapproachable light, whom no man has seen or can see, to Him be honor and eternal dominion forever. Why did Jesus come in human flesh? Here's the reason. Because no one could have looked upon Him in all the radiance and glory, but most of all His holiness, the absolute purity of the Son of God. He had to lay aside His glory and be clothed in human flesh so He could walk among men, because no one has ever seen God. No one could look at God face to face. My friend, here's what I want you to understand. Those sins that you commit, listen. If the issue is that if you've never trusted Christ as your personal Savior, you are a sinful being. You may not like to hear it, but you must hear the truth. You're a sinful human being, and your sin has separated you from God. The Bible says, listen, no one can see Him. He dwells in unapproachable light, which means the light is so absolutely brilliant, it is so absolutely intense and so absolutely powerful and blinding, no one could approach Almighty God. And so somewhere there has to be, we have to get from where we are in our sinfulness to God. What is the bridge? Something has separated us from God. It is the sinfulness of man and the holiness of God. Now listen carefully. No one will ever understand the cross until, first of all, they understand the holiness of God. Because you see, the cross isn't just some piece of wood fragment out there somewhere, and there were three of them on that hill, and Jesus was on one of them, and so what? Three men got crucified. One of those men who was crucified was the living God, incarnate in the person and the life of Jesus Christ. And he went to that cross for a very specific purpose. You will never understand the meaning of the cross until you understand the holiness of God. Why would a loving God send his only begotten Son into this world with the shame and the persecution and the hurt and all the rest, and have him nailed with spikes on a tree that is on the cross, and have him there almost totally naked in all the shame and all the accusations and the condemnation? Why would God do that to his only begotten Son if he is a God of love? Because God is a holy God. And listen, just as the man who reached up to save the Ark of the Covenant from falling to the ground when it was about to fall off the cart, God struck him dead, though he was an obedient servant of God, and though, listen, his firmest intention was to save this ark. God said the man who touches it will die, period. He didn't say if, and, and but. What we don't realize is that sin is serious in God's eyes. And when, listen, the soul that sinneth it shall die, the wages of sin is death. And so therefore, why did God send him? Because sin has separated mankind from God, and there is nothing man can do in his sinful nature to get to God. And so what does that do? That eliminates all my works, all my good intentions, and all my good deeds, and all I give, and everything else, because none of that can bridge this chasm, this awesome chasm between God, who is holy, and man, who is sinful. Until a person understands the holiness of God, they will never understand what the cross is all about and why it had to be. So when you look at the scriptures and you ask yourself the question, Jesus made a statement here. He said, I am the way, the truth, and the life. No man comes to the Father but by me. Why did he say that? Because there's only one way. And listen, somebody says, well, I believe what the Bible says about Jesus, but I do not believe. Listen to this. This is what they say. I do not believe there's only one way. God is not so narrow-minded as to say that there's only... Well, look at all the millions of people in the world. That's an awfully narrow-minded God you people have. And so no matter what denomination you belong with, if that's what you believe, that's a very narrow-minded view of God. My friend, let me ask you a question. If this is obedience and this is disobedience, is obedience being narrow-minded? No, it is not. If God says the soul that sinneth it shall die, the wages of sin is death, and I sin against God, is God being narrow-minded when he has warned me, when he has given us his word over and over and over again? Sin alienates, sin destroys, sin separates. Sin has awesome destructive consequences in a person's life. And God, he says, I've not sent my Son to the world to condemn the world, but that the world through him might be saved. God isn't out to condemn. He's not out to send his wrath upon people. He's out to save us from his wrath. He that believeth on the Son of God has life. He that believeth not the Son of God does not have eternal life, but the wrath of God abides upon him. Why? Because he's refused the light of the gospel of truth. And so we ask ourselves the question, what is it? I mean, here's what God says. Do you mean to tell me that there's only one way? Only one way. And so what we have to ask is this. If this chasm is my sin, and if the reason for this bridge is the holiness of God, here's what that says. It leaves me in a very helpless condition. Because if God is holy and I am sinful, how do I get from my sinful condition to this holy God? How do I get his acceptance? How do I get his forgiveness? How do I get my name written in the Lamb's Book of Life? How do I get to heaven when I die? I mean, how do I? Well, that brings us to what I want to say next of all. And that is, the question is this, what is the bridge? What is the bridge that crosses this chasm created by my sin and that separates me from God because of his holiness? Here's what it is. Listen carefully so you won't forget. The bridge is the cross of Jesus Christ. Now listen, it's not a piece of wood. The bridge is not a piece of wood. It is the cross of Jesus Christ Christ being crucified upon it. The cross is the only bridge from my sinful condition to holy God. The only pathway, the only bridge. If there were any other way, Jesus would never have said, I am the way, the truth, and the life. No one comes to the Father but by me. Now, why is that true? Listen carefully. God said, the soul that sinneth, it shall die. The wages of sin is death. Every single human being who's ever walked on the face of this earth is a sinner. The only person who's ever walked on the face of this earth was the person of Jesus Christ without sin.

vile condition. He says, my righteousness are like filthy rags in his sight. They won't work. He says, not by works of righteousness which we've done, but according to his mercy he saved us. My works, my good, all my good conduct, none of that works. So what did he do? He sent his only begotten son, Jesus, into the world. He crucified his son. Romans may have put him on there, but God is the one who crucified his son. He's responsible. That's why he came. When Jesus Christ died, listen carefully, because I'm going to bring up something in a few moments. God the Father placed the sin debt of all of mankind upon his son, Jesus Christ. And when he died, he paid the penalty of sin. Here's what he did. Listen, he satisfied God's requirement for the penalty of sin, which was death. One person, only one could, because you see, if I tried to die for my sin, I'd die in my sin because I'm a sinner. I could only die for my own sin. You could only die for yours. Who could die for the sin of mankind but one who had never sinned? That's why he was virgin born, and that's why he was absolutely sinless. He died on the cross, bore all of my sin and yours, listen, once and for all, and he suffered the result of sin when he cried out to the Father, my God, why have you forsaken me? Listen, it wasn't nails that paid the price. That was important. It wasn't nails. The price was that Jesus Christ was separated from his Father for a season of time, and only God knows how long that happened and what all the intricate details of those moments or minutes or hours. He was separated from his Father and experienced in that moment of time, a brief period of time, what people will experience for all eternity when they die without Christ. That's what he was talking about when he talked about this cup that had passed from me. So that God placed upon him all the sin of all mankind. Listen carefully. Jesus died in order that you and I may be forgiven of our sin. Listen to this now. Clothed in righteousness and brought into oneness with him. Listen. Here's the chasm. Here's the gap. Holy God, sinful man. How do they get together? God bridged the gap. He's the one who built. He's the one who provided the bridge. Listen. It is not a toll bridge. I cannot pay my way across. I cannot work my way across. I can't give my way across. I can't produce good deeds to get across. The only way I can get across is one way. And the only way sinful man and holy God can ever come together, listen, it's in some drawbridge where man does his part and God does his part. Listen, this is the bridge that God only could provide in the sinless, perfect life of his Son who bore our sin on the cross, shed his blood. That's why we sing about the cross. The way of the cross leads home, for there's no other way. And that is exactly why we emphasize the cross. That is exactly the message of the cross. It's God's divine eternal bridge from man's sinful condition to holy God to make it possible for us to live in a wonderful, intimate relationship with him. How do you get across that bridge? There's only one way. How do you cross the bridge? Well, first of all, you've got to recognize you need to get across it. You've got to recognize that deep inside of you there is sin, and that sin has separated you from your God. And listen, did you realize that even the desire to get to God comes from him? The Bible says, listen, look in Romans chapter 3, verse 10. As it is written, there is none righteous, not even one. Listen, it doesn't make a difference what you do. God says you're unrighteous. There is none who understands. There is none who seeks for God. You say, well, wait a minute. I got under conviction. I began to seek right. You didn't seek God. God, through his Holy Spirit, convicted you of your sin, made you aware of your need of him, and he's the one who placed the desire in your heart for him. You and I cannot even take credit for even desiring to know him. So what happens? It begins with a desire that the Holy Spirit places in our life, a conviction that you and I have sinned against God, and therefore, because we've sinned against him, we know that we need him. Now listen, it begins with that. But there are two words I want you to remember. You want to cross the bridge? Remember, it's not a toll bridge. Can't pay your way across. Listen to this. The trip across is free because the debt, the requirement, the payment has already been paid. And that is through the shedding of the blood of Jesus Christ, the eternal Son of God. Now, don't forget these two words. You want to get across the bridge? You can't get across any other way except for these two words.

repentance and faith. Now watch this. Repentance and faith are two sides of the same coin, so to speak. Listen to this. Repentance means that I turn. So that if I choose to turn to God as a result of the convicting power of the Holy Spirit, I've turned away from something. I've turned around. In order for me to turn, to desire to turn, I must believe that if I turn, I must believe that Jesus Christ will forgive me of my sins. You can't separate repentance and faith. Now watch this. Repentance does not mean that I'm going to stop doing all this sin, and therefore, if I stop all this, then God will accept it. It has nothing to do with it. Not by works of righteousness, not by good intention. He says, listen, for by grace are you saved. God's loving favor toward us provided at the cross. So if I'm going to take this bridge to God, what I must do is look to the cross, this crucified Savior, and acknowledge the fact that He died for my sin, accept it not only as a literal fact, but accept it when application to my heart. God, I do believe that He died for my sin. Here is my sinfulness. I'm asking you to forgive me for my sin. I'm trusting that His death at the cross paid my sin debt in full. And the moment I say, Lord Jesus, I receive you as my personal Savior, in that moment, here's what happens. In that moment, you are eternally saved. Now, watch this carefully. Watch this now. Are you listening? Say amen. Because there are many of you out here who would think, you say, well, now, but suppose you're telling me that once I cross the bridge, once I give my life to Jesus Christ, then that takes care of it. Now, suppose I sin again. I want you to turn, if you will, to 2 Corinthians chapter 5. Before I look at that passage, watch this. You've heard me say, when you trust the Lord Jesus Christ as your personal Savior, He saves you from, listen, He pardons you of all sin, past, present, and future. Well, how can that be? Now watch this. Before He ever saved you, He knew you were going to sin again. His pardon, watch this. His pardon, listen, not only forgave you for your sins, but He gave you a new nature. You're not who you used to be. Therefore, if any person be in Christ, he is a new creation. Old things have passed away. Behold, all things have become new. Does that mean that I can't sin again? No. We still have this flesh we live in. Our humanness is still there, but our nature is different. Our heart is different. Our spirit, he says, I've given you a new spirit. Now, I'm going to sin more than likely, and all of us do at times. So what happens? Is God going to cast us out because we sin? No. Because when He saved you, listen, the Bible says He sealed you with the Holy Spirit of promise under the day of redemption, which means until the day He calls you home or until the day He comes for you. Sealed under the day of redemption, not sealed unto your loss, sealed unto you saved, sealed unto the day of redemption. Now likewise, look in 2 Corinthians chapter 5 now. When you and I were saved, what happened? Look at these verses. Verse 17, therefore, if anyone is in Christ, he is a new creature. When in Christ means that you received Him as your personal Savior. Old things passed away. Behold, new things have come. Now, all these things are from God who reconciled us to Himself through Christ and gave us the ministry of reconciliation. That is, reconcile us means, listen, you know what He did? When He saved us, He got us on the other side of that chasm to Himself. He reconciled us. He brought us back into relationship with Him, and He sealed us with the Holy Spirit. Okay? Look. Namely, that God was in Christ. That's the incarnation. Reconciling us, reconciling the world to Himself. Not counting their trespasses against them. And He has committed to us the word of reconciliation. That is, when He forgave you, you know what He did? He took that awful slate of sin. And you know what He did? He erased it. Clean, pure, sons of the living God. Now watch this. He says, He's giving us the ministry of reconciliation. What is that? Now that you and I have been reconciled to God, now you and I have the responsibility of being ambassadors. We like, listen to this. He says, look at this. Namely, that God was in Christ, reconciled the world to Himself, not counting their trespasses against them. And He's committed to us the word of reconciliation. Therefore, we are ambassadors for Christ as though God were making an appeal through us. That's exactly what He does.
When you share your faith, what's God doing? God's making an appeal through you to someone else. He's using you as a minister and as an ambassador of reconciliation to help somebody else get across the bridge and in the presence of Almighty God. Now, I'm not finished. Watch this. Look at this. He says, we beg you on behalf of Christ, be reconciled to God. That's what I do every week. Beg you, plead you, whatever's necessary to get you reconciled. Listen, get across the bridge. Your sinfulness will destroy you. The holiness of God, your sinfulness keep you from God. When you trust the Lord Jesus Christ as your Savior, it's like God lifts you, takes you across the chasm of your sinfulness, reconciles you, brings you to Himself. He says, reconcile to God. Now watch this verse. You listen and say amen. He made Him, Christ, who knew no sin, to be sin on our behalf as our substitute so that we might become the righteousness of God in Christ. Here's what that means. It means that once you cross that bridge, once you've trusted Jesus Christ as your Savior, He clothes us in the righteousness of Christ. What does that mean? It means that now you and I can have fellowship with Him. We can have intimacy with Him. We can talk to Him. He can talk to us. We can love Him and experience His love. What about that sin? When we sin against Him, what happens? Are we separated from God? No, because when He paid our sin debt, He paid it all once and for all. What does sin do? Sin makes me feel estranged from God. Sin grieves my heart. Sin grieves the heart of God. Does God ignore that? No. What does He do? He sends the Holy Spirit to convict us. What does He do? He sends whatever's necessary in our life in order to convict us, to get us back on track and in His will. The longer we live outside the will of God, once we're saved, listen, you know what He does? He just turns up the heat. Why? Because He loves us. That's the reason. Does it separate us from God? No. It damages our fellowship. We feel estranged from Him. Are we lost? No, because He paid our sin debt in full once and for all. My sheep hear My voice. I know them and they follow Me. I've given them eternal life. They shall never perish. No one shall pluck them out of My hand. The Father gave them to Me, period. He doesn't say if, and, and but. Listen, not only that, listen, He clothes us in the righteousness of Christ. That's the reason you and I can have fellowship with God, because He sees us. Listen, He sees us under His blood. This is why Paul doesn't say, to the sinners at Corinth, to the sinners in Ephesus. What does he say? Saints. You know what a saint is? One who's crossed the bridge, received Jesus Christ as their personal Savior, cleansed of their sin, set apart by God, for God, sanctified by God as His children. We are the children of the living God, clothed in the righteousness of Christ. When we sin, we act out of character of who we are. That's what's going on. We act out of character. When we are walking in obedience to God, listen, we are walking in character. Sin alienates us. The holiness of God, the sinfulness of man is separated from God. Jesus Christ crossed at Calvary. Listen, what did He do? He bridged the gap. He made it possible not only, listen, for us to be forgiven of our sin, but to have fellowship with and love Him and be loved in return, clothed in the righteousness of Christ. That's why, even after you and I sin, and He forgives us, wipes it away, listen, it was all purchased at Calvary in one event. So that, you know what? Watch this carefully, now, or you'll misunderstand. He says, if we confess our sins, He's faithful and just to forgive us our sins and to cleanse us from all unrighteousness. When you and I come to Him, we confess our sins. Watch this. My confession does not make me forgiven. His death makes me forgiven. The cross makes me forgiven. I'm just sort of getting back into fellowship. I'm just acknowledging my failure. I'm just acknowledging my mistake. I'm acknowledging my sinfulness at that moment. It is the blood of Jesus. He says, if we're walking in the light, the blood of Jesus Christ, His Son, is continually cleansing us from all sin. God sees us as righteous. And when we sin against Him, what does He do? He sends whatever's necessary to get us back into fellowship. The Bible says there's a sin unto death. And there are times, and nobody else can point out anybody else and say, well, that's why he died. There's a sin unto death. And there are times when God sees in His wisdom, it's best to take them off the scene than to allow them to continue doing what they're doing, sin unto death.
I'm telling you, sin is serious business in the eyes of God, because man's sinfulness and the holiness of God has created this awesome gap.

0: between man. You want to go to heaven? Get on the bridge. What's the bridge? Trusting Jesus Christ as your personal Savior for your sins and accepting Him as the Lord and Master of your life. And once you do that, you're saved forever. Is that license for sin? No. It is motivation for holy living. That's what it's all about. Clothed in the righteousness of Christ. That's why when you get on your knees as a believer, you sense the presence of God. You sense His presence, the warmth of His presence, the intimacy of His presence. That's why we get Him saying and praise the Lord. We sense God's presence and power. Why? Because He looks upon us as clothed in His righteousness, as His children who are growing and stumbling and falling and growing and confessing and repenting and growing and growing and growing in our faith. That's the reason. Friend, we're not all we ought to be. We're not all we're going to be. But thank God we're not what we used to be by the grace of Almighty God. So you have two choices. You can remain in your sin and die and be lost forever. Or listen, you can turn to the cross and say, God, I never understood it quite this way, but I want to ask You to forgive me of my sin. And I do believe that when Jesus died, He paid it in full. I accept Jesus Christ as my personal Savior, which means I'm trusting my whole eternal future, God, on what You said. And my friend, I can tell you this, you will never be disappointed in Jesus. And Father, we thank You and praise You and bless You and worship You and adore You for sending Your only begotten Son. Let the cross be exalted, and upon that cross Your Savior even exalted more, that all of our lives, holiness and righteousness, will be what we desire to walk in. In Jesus' name, amen.
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0: One of the rewards of waiting upon the Lord is what? He gives us strength, that supernatural strength and energy to do what He calls us to do. There are times when you and I go through battles, we go through struggles, we go through difficult times in our life, when we can't see our way clear and we think, Lord, how in the world are You going to work this out? And yet He does exactly what He says. And how does He do it? When you and I wait upon Him, what we are doing when we are waiting upon Him is this. We're expressing faith in Him. We're expressing dependence upon Him. And so often, what I've found is if I will have the patience to wait and to trust Him and not try to do it myself, usually He takes care of it in the most amazing ways.
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0: Every person is going to be tempted by something. The tragedy is most people don't understand what their weaknesses are. And so they put themselves right in the position to be tempted and fall and then want to blame God and say, well, Lord, why did You do this and why did You allow this to happen to my life? Listen, He does not promote temptation. And when you think about blaming God for your temptation, that is just the devil's deceptive lie. God does not tempt anybody.
2: Is there something that continues to tempt you to sin? It may even be that you don't really understand why you keep giving in. 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
0: Temptation is a part of life. Everywhere you turn, people are being tempted to this and tempted to do that and tempted to do the other, and usually defending their actions. All the way back in the garden, Adam and Eve yielded to temptation, and what did they do? They blamed each other. So what does the Word of God say about temptation? We've been talking about wisdom, living either foolishly or wisely, and the trials of life. Now, what about wisdom for the temptations of our life? I want you to turn, if you will, to 1 Corinthians chapter 10, verse 13. No temptation. Now, what is no? What does that mean? Not any. No temptation has overtaken you, but such as is common to man. That is, everybody's been tempted by many, many things. And God is faithful. who will not allow you, look at that, who will not allow you to be tempted beyond what you're able, that is what you're able to deal with. He set a limitation on our temptations. But with the temptation will provide the way of escape also, that you may be able to endure it. Now, for the unbeliever, that won't work. He's writing to believers. You don't have the promise that God's going to help you in time of temptation. If you have rejected His Son, who is the source of all of the good things that come our way, the source of our salvation, and the source of our strength day by day through His indwelling presence of the Holy Spirit, you can't use that verse. But this verse should be a part of your daily life. It should be a part of your armor, a part of that wall of protection that you use daily whenever temptation comes your way. So what I'd like for us to do, first of all, in order to deal with temptation, there's certain things we need to understand, and if we're going to deal with it wisely. And here's the first thing. We need to understand what it is. If somebody said to you, well, what is temptation anyway? You can give them this simple, brief definition. It is an enticement of our natural, God-given desires to do what? To go beyond God-given bounds. In fact, in truth, it's just an enticement to disobey God, to rebel against Him and have it our way. So that's what it is. Now let's ask, what is the source of this temptation, whatever it may be? Well, first of all, it's not from God. So we have to ask ourselves, where does it come from? And the Bible says that Satan is the tempter. He's the one who tempts us to be disobedient to God. Now, we need to understand the very nature of temptation if we're going to deal with it wisely. And so what you have to ask is this: am I trying to get a need met in my life, my way and in my time? And so whatever form it may be, listen, Satan is not going to tempt you in some area he knows you're not temptable. For example, there are probably areas in all of our lives that we're not tempted. Somebody may say, well, have you ever been tempted to drink? Never. Have you ever been tempted to smoke? Never. Satan is going to tempt you with where you're temptable. He knows you that well. So we all have areas of weakness in our life, or at least have had, or may be there now, even now, where Satan is going to attack. He's not going to attack you someplace that you have no desire for something whatsoever. He's going to strike at this heart, at the heart of your relationship to God. Whatever it'll take to bring you, listen, in a situation with God that you're living in disobedience, that's what his goal is. His goal is to get you out of the will of God, to do whatever will bring you pleasure for the moment as a substitute of the love of God and being obedient to Him. We live in a world of sin, wickedness, vileness, and you name it. And temptation is always there, and you have to decide, am I going to be obedient to God, or am I going to pay the penalty of living in sin and suffering the consequences that'll be there for me? Now, we need to clear up some false ideas about temptation, because people do have false ideas. And they'll say, well, you know, I'm really in sin against God because I've been tempted. Watch this carefully. You listening? Say amen. Amen. You better listen to all of this. A temptation within itself is not a sin. If it were, Jesus would have sinned. He was tempted in the wilderness. Three times Satan attacked him, and he did not sin. Did he think about it? He had to think about it, because he gave a very rational, godly response. And he said to Satan what the consequences would be. So he was tempted. So did he sin? Absolutely not. So remember this, that being tempted itself is not a sin. It's what we do with it. Somebody says, well, is the best way to deal with temptation just run from it? Well, in some situations, yes. Just get out of there. Sometimes, most of the time, you can't run. Well, I guess you could run from your job, but sometimes you can't. If somebody there is a temptation to you, but let's put it this way. Wherever you are, if it's bringing you down and suffering the consequences of disobedience to God or leaving, you better get out.
3: Because if you move out on the basis of a strong desire to be obedient to God, and you have to say to Him, Lord, I just can't handle where I am. I need Your help. If You give me permission, God, I'll go wherever You want me to go. I'll trust You for whatever my need. But I can't handle, I can't deal, I don't feel like that I'm strong enough at this point in my life to deal with this temptation. Yes. But you can't keep running. So what we have to do is to build our defenses. So that no matter what He fires at your heart, no matter what He throws into your mind, no matter what He presents before you, you don't have to yield. And so, how does it work in our life? How does temptation work in our life? And I want to be sure you get this down, so I've made it in just simple statements. Well, it begins with a thought. All temptation begins with a thought, whatever the thought may be. And that thought builds upon an idea of fantasy or imagination. For example, you have a thought and you fantasize about it, which means you begin to imagine. Imagine having all that money, or imagine having a sexual relationship with somebody. You imagine that. And as that imagination begins to grow, what happens? You imagine that, and before long, what are you doing? You are experiencing in your mind what you desire to experience in reality. And Satan is already at work. Then you have to make a decision because your will gets involved. Will I do this or will I not? Will I think this way or will I not? Then there's a choice. See, look, do you see how far deep in you already are? Look at that. A thought, imagination, desire, will, choice. And then there is consent, a will, and then there is sin. And if you'll notice, the word consequence is not even in there. And that's what happens when a thought of temptation comes. It's just a thought. Then it becomes an imagination. Then a desire, a will, a choice, and then a consent, and then sin. Now, everybody's got vulnerable areas in their life. They're not the same for everybody. And you can have vulnerable areas in sometimes in your life, and sometimes you pass that and it doesn't affect you anymore. You don't have to live in constant fear of being disobedient to God. You can make some decisions in your life that are absolute, definite decision. This does not fit who I am. I will not tolerate this in my life. You have promised to put a limitation on all my temptation. God, I don't want that in my life. I choose by an act of obedience to You to trust You that any time thoughts come into my mind and heart that do not match Your will for my life, I choose to let them go, and I'm trusting You to empower me to identify them and to let them go. If I'm going to be victorious over temptation, I have to accept the fact that I am personally responsible for what I believe and what I think and what I allow in my life. As long as you're blaming somebody else, what you're doing is you're keeping the door open for Satan. Because Satan says, he made you do it. She made you do it. If this hadn't happened, you don't get in a conversation with the devil because you will lose. Your conversation should be, when the thought comes, that does not fit who I am. I choose not to do that. And I do not want the consequences of what I know that will bring. End of conversation. So, we focus on the big picture. So, when you're tempted, this is His little picture. This is how pleasurable this can be. This is how profitable this is. Everybody's doing this. This is perfectly all right. That's the little picture. Here's the big picture. Big picture. This can destroy my life. Big picture. This is not who I am. Big picture, do I want those consequences in my life? When you begin to ask legitimate questions that are very important, you don't want the consequences of that in your life. And see, we said before, He wants you to focus on the possible pleasure. Isn't it interesting? Watch this. You name it. Any pleasure or profit Satan brings to your mind is only temporary. Consequences are lasting. That's why He doesn't bring that up. So we have to be careful about that. And if you think about what's in the big picture, God always has the best for His children. And he does not want you and me suffering the consequences of sin. So the truth is, he's made it very simple how we deal with it. We stop it as soon as it hits our mind and our thoughts. And this is a word I want you to write down. It's four letters. Here are the times we're the most temptable. If I should ask you right now, do you have a temptation? If you were to say yes, I'd say, okay, when are you the most temptable? When do you feel the greatest pull and tug at your life? Well, remember this word, H-A-L-T, halt. Don't let yourself get too hungry, too angry, too lonely, or too tired, because look at those four things. When you get too hungry, your body begins to work a certain way. Too angry, then your mind and your emotion get involved. Too lonely, you feel needy. Too tired, you just want something. That is grounds for a satanic attack. So when you start feeling something, ask yourself the question, am I under attack, H-A-L-T? If so, what do? You get yourself something to eat, you lay down your anger, and call your friend or somebody you can talk to, and you go take a nap. That'll take all four of them. You don't have to yield if you choose not to. Now watch this. Another thing you build into your wall is this. When you get tempted, you visualize yourself doing the right thing. Otherwise, when that temptation comes and you grab it and you think, no. You visualize yourself as doing the right thing. And you do that before the temptation comes. That when temptation comes, I'm going to do the right thing. That's who I am. That's my way of life. That's the Christ whom I serve. He promised to enable me to do the right thing. And so what you do is you visualize yourself doing the right thing. Then think about it this way. Make yourself accountable to a friend. Now, this is dangerous. You've got to have a friend in whom you trust to be confidential. And there may not be many of those. So that when you find yourself being tempted, you call that friend and say, I just want to tell you that right now I need some help. I need you to pray for me or whatever it might be. And oftentimes a friend who may have been in the situation you're in or maybe has not, but somebody that you can talk to who will encourage you and do what? Just remind you of the things that we've talked about. That person may say to you, do you want the consequences of that? You know what the consequences of that will be. Is that the consequences you want in your life? And sometimes we need to hear the voice of a friend remind us of what is true and real. Then I'll put it this way. You will not be able to defend yourself against satanic attacks if you ignore the Word of God. You won't. This is why the best way to build that defense is in the mornings when you get up. Make it one of the first things you do is get in the Word of God. Somebody says, well, I don't have time to read the Word of God. Then you know what? You just open the door to the devil. Because you said, I don't have time to hear God this morning. Well, listen, think about who's listening to that and who's ready to attack you. That's why you need to read the Word of God. And I don't mean that you need to just say, well, I'm going to find me a hymn all around and get you two or three verses that you know real well, read those and take off. That's not building a defense. That's building chicken wire. That's what that is. You want a fence that is filled with steel, concrete, there to stay. Without the Word of God, you're not going to be able to resist Him. You don't spend any time in prayer. You don't spend any time in the Word of God, and you are sunk. Satan will get you if you ignore the Word of God. You say, well, how much do I have to read? God will show you that. You say, well, shall I have favorite passages? Absolutely. Will God hear my prayer? Yes, He will. If you're one of His children, He'll listen to you. But if you don't give Him time to speak to you, you say, I go to church on Sunday. Well, that's not enough. You've got six other days you're under attack. This book must become the guidebook in your life. Somebody says, well, that stuff of getting on your knees, I don't know about all that. Well, let me just say this. Do you believe that God is who He says He is? Would you agree that God is holy and righteous and absolutely perfect and eternal. Would you agree with that? And he's holy God? Well, if you believe that, don't you think he deserves some bit of reverence? One way to reverence God is to get on your knees and talk to him. You say, well, is that the only way he'll hear me? No. It would be interesting to know how many of you are listening. Ever get on your knees and talk to God about anything. If he's who he says he is, and he is, he deserves my reverence. And the least I can do is to bow my head in his presence and talk to him and listen to him. You want to build a wall of defense around yourself. Now you have to decide if you want to live your life victoriously, positioning yourself to receive the best of God's blessings all the days of your life. You need to learn how to deal with temptation. Now you may be listening and you're saying, well now, I'm not even a Christian. Well, let me just tell you this. You don't have a chance. You don't. Only when you receive Christ as your Savior and the Holy Spirit comes into your life to dwell, to abide, to give you guidance and direction, and to strengthen you and to empower you to say no when you need to say no. Apart from him, you're not going to make it, because it's just you against this awesome, terrible, hostile, satanic power that all of us have to deal with. When you trust him as your Savior, you have the Spirit of God within you. Then when you hear the principles of the Word of God, then when you begin to apply them to your heart, he will empower you and enable you to live above it and to be victorious and to overcome it no matter what. And that's a choice we make. And my prayer is that you'll make that choice. Asking the Lord Jesus Christ to forgive you of your sins, surrendering your life to him, acknowledging you can't do it. Look at the consequences of your life of disobedience. It's going to get worse, not better. And if you will trust him, you'll be amazed how much better it can get. And Father, how grateful we are. You've not left us on our own, but you've given us the Holy Spirit to live within us, to enable us, to remind us, and to give us those warnings when thoughts are coming our way that don't belong to who we are. I pray, Father, sink these truths deep into the heart and life of every person who hears them, and give them hope and confidence and assurance they do not have to be defeated. Victory and defeat are choices we make, and I pray that they'll make the right choice in Jesus' name. Amen.
4: 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Have you ever debated with yourself over doing something questionable and thought, what's the harm? Well, maybe a lot. Today's Moment with Charles Stanley is coming up.
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2: Passive decisions can have disastrous and far-reaching consequences. 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
3: You're watching television, something pops up, and you know that doesn't fit who you are. You have a decision. You can punch the button and move on, or you can stay there and say, well, watch this. This is a devil's, he puts this in your mouth. Oh, I think I will see what this is like. You already know what it's like. You don't have to ask that question. You know when something's ungodly and when it's godly. And the truth is, if you know a program is ungodly to begin with, what you're doing, listen carefully, you are inviting the devil into your viewing room to be your companion. That's the decision you're making. And the power of all of that, look at the multi-billion dollar porno industry. If just you let him in your bedroom, you let him in your study, you let him anywhere. What you're doing is you're inviting him and his disastrous results for your life. So therefore, I'm not responsible for what comes through. I'm responsible for whether I grab it, hold on to it, try to bring pleasure from it, or let it keep going. You have a choice.
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0: Well, have you ever felt like life just sort of tumbled in on you? How many of you ever felt that? We all have, haven't we? Well, how did you respond when you felt that way? You probably felt confused, frustrated, anxious, maybe angry. You didn't know which way to turn, didn't know what to do. You probably felt maybe your prayers weren't getting answered. Why even pray any longer? You didn't feel anything. You didn't feel God being very close. And so you found yourself really struggling in your faith, maybe struggling with your circumstances and wondering, what in the world am I going to do next? What I want to talk about in this message is this simple title, When Life Tumbles In, What Then? And I want you to turn to one of the most familiar passages in the Old Testament, in the Psalms. It was Martin Luther's favorite psalm. And you know, sometimes when I mention somebody like Martin Luther, I realize a lot of people know who he was, but I think about all the young people coming along today who don't have any idea who Martin Luther and Zwingli and John Knox and all these fellows were, who were really the forefathers of what we really believe when it comes to believing all the scriptures, because they made such a tremendous contribution in us getting the Word of God. But he wrote A Mighty Fortress Is Our God, which we love to sing. And this was his favorite psalm. I want you to turn to Psalm 46, and I want us to read all 11 verses of this psalm. Psalm 46. He says, God is our refuge and strength, a very present help in trouble. Therefore, because he is, we will not fear, though the earth should change, and though the mountains slip into the heart of the sea, and though its waters roar and foam, though the mountains quake at its swelling pride, there is a river whose streams make glad the city of God, the holy dwelling places of the Most High. God is in the midst of her. She will not be moved. God will help her when morning dawns. The nations made an uproar. The kingdoms tottered. He raised his voice. The earth melted. The Lord of hosts is with us. The God of Jacob is our stronghold. Come behold the works of the Lord, who's wrought desolations in the earth. He makes wars to cease to the end of the earth. He breaks the bow and cuts the spear in two. He burns the chariots with fire. Cease striving and know that I am God. I will be exalted among the nations. I will be exalted in the earth. The Lord of hosts is with us. The God of Jacob is our stronghold. Now, most of us grew up on the King James Version, which interprets that 10th verse as be still and know that I am God. Well, cease striving results in my being still. So I want us to think in terms of this passage this morning and think about the difficulty and the hardships that maybe you've been through or maybe you may be facing now and wondering, Lord, what am I to do and what should be my response when life seems to tumble in on me and I don't know which way to turn? And I don't think you ever have to feel guilty, because you may feel like, well, God, I don't even feel like praying. And I think this is one of the times when those of us who do know how to talk to the Lord can sense our responsibility to pray for people who love God just as much as we do, who know how to pray just as well as we know how to pray, and yet sometimes they don't feel like it. Sometimes they don't feel like anything's going on because the circumstances they're facing are so overwhelming and they have been so overpowered. It's like somehow they can't get through the thick fog of their difficulty and hardship and cry out to God. And even when they do, sometimes they feel like their prayers are hitting the ceiling, boomeranging off the sides, and God isn't listening, God doesn't care, He's distant. And all of these are emotional feelings that Satan will use to overpower us and to undermine our faith. Now, for a person who's not a Christian, they can read this passage and it wouldn't say much to them. When they come to traumas and difficulties and hardships and real crises in their life, what do? Well, they respond like the rest of the world responds. And so when you and I look at this passage and we ask ourselves the question, what is the answer to this? When life tumbles in on me, what then? Well, he says there are two things I'm to remember, and these two are sufficient. I want you to look at these two. Look at the first one, and then we'll talk about it. If you'll notice back in verse 10, he says, cease striving or be still and know that I am God. And in that one sentence is an awesome message to us. When we face those times that are trying, that are confusing, that leave us sort of unstable or sort of unfixed and out of sorts with our life, not knowing which way to turn, and oftentimes, as we said, not even feeling like, not even desiring to pray, because we think, God, if you really and truly love me, why would you even allow these things to happen? He says, here's the answer. Cease striving and know that I'm God. So let's think about this. This is a natural, normal question. Somebody says, wait a minute, you're telling me that when I'm going through what I'm facing in life, that I am to be still, that I am to cease striving? Is that your answer? And if you'll notice in this passage, most of this is about natural calamity, but the truth is the same things happen in our lives. And if you'll notice, he talked about here, the earth should change and mountains slip and waters roar and mountains quake and all of these things. And yet in our life, we have the same kind of trauma that goes on. And so what is our response? He says our response is to cease striving. Now, we think about what happens, for example, when these things happen in our family. Families separate. Children walk out on their families. They get involved in drugs and sex and alcohol and all the rest. People go through real financial traumas in their life. And you think about sometimes a person, and just called someone yesterday, and someone who discovered some bad news about their health. And you think about all the tragedies and all the things that go on around us all the time. And this is not just happening to lost people, but to Christians. And so how are we supposed to respond? And this verse seems to be almost trite. You mean to tell me the answer is being still and knowing God? Well, let's see what all that's involved. Because when you see people getting involved in all kind of things as a result of the traumas that happen in their life, and sometimes a person who is a Christian, a very strong Christian, then something comes into their life. And remember this, the difficulty, hardship, trials, and tribulations, and calamities, they don't really make character. They reveal the character that's in us already. If I respond right, it can strengthen my character and build me up and make me a godly man or a godly woman for yourself. But the truth is, those things reveal what we already are. And so people respond in different kinds of ways. And so They get on drugs, alcohol. They want to doubt God and become angry with God. All kinds of things happen when you think about how they respond. And sometimes a person who's never felt angry toward God in their life can suddenly become very angry when they don't see their way out. They can't figure out why. And maybe it's in a moment or time in their life when they're weary and worn, and maybe other difficulties happening. And this seems to be what we say, you know, the straw that breaks the camel's back. God, if you were really there and if you really cared, you just wouldn't have let this happen. And so the answer is what? He says, be still or cease striving and know that I'm God. And oftentimes we respond in the wrong way. Now, does God get upset and angry because you now respond the wrong way? No, he doesn't, because he knew we were going to anyway. There was no surprises to God. So there are times when no matter who we are, we may choose to respond in the wrong way. Even though we know that God loves us, we know that he cares, we know that he's faithful, we know that he's everything he says he is, and yet in those moments we get overwhelmed by the difficulty or the disappointment or the heartache or the pain or the suffering that we may be experiencing at that particular time. And so what happens is we make wrong choices. You see, when you get angry, that's not the time to make a big choice about anything in life. That's never the time to make an important decision when you're angry, because more than likely you're not looking at the facts. More than likely you don't care about the facts. And more than likely you couldn't see them even if you wanted to, because our emotions overpower our reasoning and overpower the Spirit of God and what he's trying to say to us. So I would just say this again and again and again. You don't make big decisions when you're angry. And oftentimes it's unwise to make those decisions when you're fearful, because our minds are divided. Our minds get clouded. And there's calamity and pain and hurt that comes into people's lives. And it so divides their minds and so creates struggle within them and a torn relationship between God and themselves. And they feel very estranged from God. That is not the time to make an important decision. And so when you think about how oftentimes people get themselves in deeper trouble, instead of responding in the right way, if we respond in the wrong way, what we do is we just absolutely add pain to pain. And so the question is, how am I to respond when life tumbles in on me and I don't understand why, and I don't feel God's presence, though I know he is, and I can't, my friends have deserted me, or whatever it might be? How am I to respond to that? And he says, cease striving, that is, be still, and know that I am God. Now, that all sounds very simple and very plain until you're hurting. And it's easy for us to tell other people this, and I cannot tell you this unless I knew that it absolutely works. It doesn't make any difference how difficult and painful it is. This one single verse is like an anchor to the soul of a human being who is being tossed and torn by the storm, whatever they're facing in life. So notice what he says, cease striving and know that I'm God. It's interesting that in this passage of Scripture, 11 times God is referred to in this passage. Either the word God or Lord or Most High, once for every verse, God is mentioned, because he is the key. In other words, he is the source. And so when we say the answer is to be still, now what does that mean? Or to cease striving? It certainly doesn't mean that we're to become idle. Now you think about this. When you're struggling with, or when you're facing something and you find yourself struggling with it, what do you know at that moment? Yeah, here's what I discovered. When I find myself striving about something, and every once in a while I will, when I find myself striving with something, when I stop and think about what's going on, back off and say, okay, God, what's going on? I know at that moment I am not trusting God. I know at that moment my focus is not right. I know at that moment that there's something inside of me that is struggling. And it may be that at that moment it's not even an issue with me whether I'm struggling with God or not. It's just a struggle going on. There's a striving going on. There's a wrestling on the inside that's taking place. When that's going on inside of me, I know at that moment what is not happening and where my focus is not. And so when you think about it going on in your own life, you have to ask yourself this question: God, why am I responding in this direction? Why am I responding like this? When I know that you're God, and you see how many times we've said God's in control, and I know that. And all of us know that he is in absolute control. And certainly one thing this passage will remind us of here, that he is absolutely guiding and directing all of life, because he says, God is our refuge and strength, the very present help in trouble. Therefore, we'll not be fearful. He says, though the earth should change, the mountains slip into the heart of the sea, the waters roar and foam, mountains quake, and all of these things that happen. And the Lord of hosts is with us, he says. And he says, come behold, the works of the Lord has brought desolation in the earth. He makes wars to cease, breaks bows and cuts them in two and burns the chariots. God's in control. Well, if he's in control, why do I feel what I feel? Well, I think there are probably several reasons for that. And let's just think about it for a moment. How in the world can I cease striving and cease struggling and cease fretting and cease blaming God or someone else or my circumstances? How can I be still? As we said, being still or cease striving doesn't mean you're being idle, but it means something else very specifically. If I'm able to cease striving, it is because I'm now able to see things from God's perspective. What's going on, God? First of all, I know that he is allowing something to go on. Because if he's in control, this calamity is only here because he has chosen to allow it. If he chooses to allow it, then it comes with a purpose. It won't be my purpose, it'll be God's purpose. So one of the things I have to remember is God's in control. Secondly, that whatever he allows that may be causing me calamity and confusion, frustration, there's a purpose behind it. Number three, if there's a purpose behind it, then I also know this. It has the potential for being good for me. It has the potential of being good for me. Now, I didn't say it would always be good. It has the potential of being good. And the potential, I say potential, because it turns out good if I respond in the right way. Now, I know that Romans 8:28 says, all things work together for good to those who love him, those who are called according to his purpose. That's absolutely true, no question about it. But the reality of that and the practicality of that is going to be determined by my right response. That is, God purposes all things, and that's why we say God engineers all things for our good. He may engineer them for my good, but if I don't respond in the right way, then I'm going to miss God's ultimate purpose and allow it to happen. So we know he's in control. If he allows it, he allows it with a purpose. If he allows it with a purpose, then it has the potential of being something very, very good. But what is required of me if I'm going to cease striving, if I'm going to be still? So let's think about it for a moment. So why don't you tell me, so I want to be sure you're wide awake this morning. And let's say, what is one thing that would certainly be required of you if in the midst of what you think, gosh, life's just tumbled in on me, Lord, what would be one absolute requirement in order for us to be still and cease striving with our circumstances? What's one thing that would be essential? All right, faith, trust, right. In other words, first of all, I've got to trust God. God, you're in control. You know what you're doing. You know what your reason is. And I know in my heart that somehow you're going to turn this for my good. If I don't have faith, and you see the problem, the one thing I know when I'm striving, I'm not trusting. I cannot strive and trust at the same time. And so I know in my own heart, when I have found myself striving, at that moment I'm not trusting God. I am taking it upon myself, wrestling with the situation, trying to manipulate it, trying to change it, trying to do something in my own strength. Never the right way to handle it. Okay, faith is certainly one requirement. What would be a second one? Submission, absolutely. That is, if I'm going to cease striving, I've got to say, okay, God, I'm just going to submit to your will, whatever you choose to do. Now, that's probably one of the most difficult responses when we find ourselves in real difficulty and hardship, and especially if there's pain. And that is to be willing to submit. And the reason it's difficult is because I'm submitting to God, and what's difficult is I don't know what the end result's going to be. If I could just see what the end result is and say, oh, I see what you're going to do now, God, fine, thank you very much. The problem is, you know, it's like the shade's down. It's all dark beyond this point. And because we don't know what's going to happen out there, then it's very difficult for us to be submissive. And what we're saying is submissive to the will and purpose and plan of God in this, even though I can't see my way clear and I don't know what the end result's going to be. All right, so that's certainly two requirements. What would be a third one? Patience. That's what I'm looking for. Patience, that is. And patience is my capacity to bear up under difficulty, and my capacity to pause, that is, don't move ahead of God. And so, certainly patience. And the scripture says in that 24th Psalm that you and I are to have good courage, be patient.

when life tumbles in on us and we want to fix it, we want to change it, we want to manipulate our circumstances, we want God to get on with whatever's going on. So one of the things that's required is faith, certainly submission, and then, of course, patience. What would be another thing? Well, we've mentioned one thing, and that is we have to get our focus right. In other words, what is the right focus in times of difficulty? What's the right focus? One word. What's the right focus? God. And, I was talking to someone this past week, and they were reminding me, and she said, the thing that I remember most of all, she says, when I've gotten down so low and I think, oh, God, how much more of this can I handle? And she says, when I get to the lowest, I still remember seeing you point up and say that the first thing we're to say is, Father. And that is true. Father. That is what that does. When calamity hits, the first response is Father, because what that does, it fixes my focus where it belongs, not on my circumstance, but on the one person who can help me. The one person who can help me is Almighty God. And so if I'm going to be able to see striving, I've got to get my focus right. I've got to trust Him, submit to Him, but certainly I've got to have my focus right. Otherwise, I'm going to be in trouble. What would be another requirement? Well, something that I mention every week, because this is absolutely essential, and that is spending time in meditation alone with God. In other words, if I'm going to get my focus right, if I'm going to cease striving, I can't just be doing my normal get busy, manipulate my circumstances, try not to think about it. That doesn't settle the issue. I need to spend time alone talking with Him, letting Him speak to my heart, letting Him pull the plug on my emotions, let Him pull the plug on my stress and on the tension in my life, and just let God begin to feed my soul and to clothe me afresh and anew with His joy in spite of all the things that I'm feeling. And what does He say in the 119th Psalm? He says, Thy word is a lamp to my feet and a light to my path. He'll show me which way to go in this time of confusion to keep us from taking a wrong sense of direction. And so, very practical when He says, cease striving. But to do that, it requires something of me. And certainly getting my focus right and spending time with Him is certainly one of those things. Well, when we think about it, listen to what He says now. He says, cease striving and know that I'm God. If I cease striving, it means I'm just going to lay it down and say, God, you're going to have to handle this. Otherwise, I'm going to be trying to handle it. And all of us know God handles everything better than we do. Amen? He always handles things better than we do. Now, the big problem God has with us is to get us to take our hands off of it. Now, what is it that makes it difficult for us to take our hands off of it? What's one word? The word I'm looking for is fear, and you mentioned that. Why don't I want to take my hands off? Because I fear what will happen if I take my hands off and just let Him do it. And so we have to deal with those emotions in our life that crop up, creep up on us, and want to dominate our thinking. And He says, I've not given you the spirit of fear, but of power and of love and of a sound mind. You can think right. That is, God gives us a sound mind, a mind with a capacity to think properly, and I'm going to think right if my focus is right. If my focus isn't right, I'm not going to think right. If my focus is God, I'm trusting You. I'm relying upon You. I need You, Father. And there's nothing wrong with crying out to God and saying, Lord, I need You. I'm desperate. I need Your help. So the first step when these things tumble in on us is, first of all, He says to cease striving. But that's not enough, and that won't even work without the second part. Look at the second thing He says in this 10th verse. He says, cease striving, and what? Know that I am God. Know that I am God. Now, I think there are two things about God I need to know when life begins to tumble in on us. And the first one is what He says in this passage. We get more into these verses now. The first is, I need to know that He is a present help. Look at this first verse. God is our refuge and strength, a very present help in trouble. Not a late help, not going to be my help, but listen, a present help. When God identified Himself for Moses,

0: And he says, here's who you tell them sent me. What did he say? He said, you tell them who sent you. I am. Not I was, not I will be, but I am. And the wonderful thing about God is, think about this. God always operates in the present tense. He doesn't operate in the past tense. He doesn't operate in the future tense. He operates in the present tense. Why? Because everything is in the present tense with God. Now the question is, how does time and God relate? Well, God certainly recognizes time, but he's above and beyond time. And somebody asked me, will there be time in heaven? If there is no time, then there's one way to look at life and one way to look at heaven. And if there is time, there's another way. And so if somebody says, will there be time? I think there will be certainly some kind of time, because if you don't have time, then how do you describe existence? In other words, we're going to exist, and we certainly going to exist in a time of eternity. That is, it's timeless as far as end is concerned. And when God sees things, he sees all things present. And so when he says he is our present help, I don't know about you, but if I'm in trouble, I don't want to be future help, past help, but what? Present help. I want him now. We want God present with us now. He says he is a present help. Now, look at this, if you will. He says in verse 7, he says, the Lord of hosts is with us. The God of Jacob is our refuge. Look, if you will, in the 11th verse. The Lord of hosts is with us. He is our present help. He's with me now. Every day of our life, every moment since the moment you and I were saved, we could say, we have Almighty Sovereign God as our present help in every circumstance, no matter what we are facing. He's a present help. And so one thing I certainly want him to be is a present help. And then if you'll think about it for a moment, turn to John chapter 15 for a moment, because Jesus said this in different ways, and this is certainly one way of him reminding us that he is a present help in our lives. Remember, this is the passage that has to do with Jesus said, I am the vine, you're the branches. If you abide in me and I abide in you, ask what you will and it shall be done to you. Listen to what he says beginning in this third verse, because he's talking about our relationship to him. And this is probably the most intimately graphic way Jesus could have described our relationship with him and his relationship with us when he said in verse 4, abide in me and I in you. As the branch cannot bear fruit of itself unless it abides in the vine, so neither can you unless you abide in me. I am the vine, you're the branches. He who abides in me and I in him, he bears much fruit, for apart from me you can do nothing. And so what he's simply saying to us here is this. This is our relationship, that Christ is living within us, that we are in him by faith and he is within us. And so we have this intimate relationship, and he says the Holy Spirit indwells us. And therefore, the truth is we always have his present help. Now, whether I call upon his help or not is one thing. But to have God, he says, God is our refuge and strength, a very present help in trouble. Always there, always available. We don't ever have to wonder where he is. We may sometimes feel that he's not there, but he's always there. Remember what the Apostle Paul said? He said in a different way. He said, I've been crucified with Christ, nevertheless I live. Yet not I, but Christ lives in me. And the life which I now live, I live with the faith of the Son of God who loved me and gave himself for me. Christ is in me. He lives in me. We have a present helper, one on the inside. I don't have to cry out up into heaven somewhere. God is on the inside. Though he's seated at the Father's right, though God the Father is seated there, Jesus at the Father's right hand, the Holy Spirit living on the inside of us, who is also God, one of the Godhead. And he never leaves us. He says he sealed us to the day of redemption, eternally secure in him, and we are indwelt by him. And the fact that he indwells us is God's promise, faithful promise, that we belong to him and can never be lost. He says, sealed unto the day of redemption, that is the day he calls us home, or until the day the Lord Jesus Christ comes. Then, of course, in that 13th chapter of Hebrews, in the 5th verse, you remember, he says, I will never, no, never forsake you. Therefore, he is always there. He is a present help. And so, when calamity, difficulty, hardship comes, this is what I know for certain. My focus must instantly be upon him who is my present help. And there's not anybody in the world who can help us like God. And oftentimes people will choose to call other people and look to them for help and look to them for counsel. There's nothing wrong with that. But ultimately, and first of all, I must turn my focus upon Him. He says He is our present help in time of trouble. Now, what kind of a helper is He? Well, look at this passage. What kind of helper is He? He says in verse 8, "Come behold the works of the Lord, who has wrought desolation in the earth. He makes wars to cease to the end of the earth. He breaks the bow, cuts the spear in two. He burns the chariots with fire." That is, He says, He is the sovereign ruler of the universe. And if I want someone to help me, I want someone to help me who can manage everything. And so what we have in this passage, we have three words for God. We have Elohim, which means absolute in faithfulness, and also the fact that He is infinite in power. And He says here in verse 4, the holy dwelling place of the Most High, Elyon, speaking of Him as being high and lifted up. And then thirdly, of course, is Yahweh, the Almighty One. So when you and I think in terms of who is this we're calling upon, who is our present help? He is the omnipotent God, the high and lifted and exalted Almighty God, the one who is with us, the one who is infinite in power and absolute in faithfulness. So think about this, that you and I have a present helper who is infinite in power. He has all the power to help us. He is absolute in faithfulness, which means He will never, never fail us when we need Him. And so therefore, when I begin to understand the fact of who this is God, infinite, omnipotent, omnipresent, omniscient God, who has chosen to be present with me in every single circumstance of life, I know that my helper is adequate. He is a present help. That is, He is always there and always sufficient and always adequate and always available to help no matter what's going on. So therefore, when I begin to understand who this is that I'm talking about, and I understand who this is that I'm calling upon, He is my present helper. This is sovereign, almighty, infinite, omnipresent, omniscient, almighty God who loves me unconditionally. No matter what my circumstances are, all of a sudden, they begin to do what? They begin to decrease in volume, decrease in height, decrease in weight, decrease in every single way. And now I'm beginning to do what? Be able to cease my striving about them. Why? All of a sudden, I realize who's in control. He's my present helper. Omnipotent. Omniscient, knows all about it. Omnipresent, always there. Unconditional love and absolute in faithfulness, infinite in power. Then why should I struggle and strive if He is my God? He is a present help, but He's something else. And that is, He is a powerful protector. We said He's omnipotent, He's omniscient, He's omnipresent. There are three words here. God is in every single verse, or at least 11 times He's here. And it's interesting, when you think about that, God is our refuge, He says. He speaks of the city of God. God is in the midst. God will help her. The Lord God of Jacob, Isaac and Jacob, come before the works of the Lord. Cease striving. Know that I'm God. All through this 11 verses, God, God, God, God, God. Why? Because the emphasis here is, in the midst of my heartache and trouble, God. He says, God is our refuge. Now, what does that mean? It means that you and I have a place to run, to hide when, quote, all hell breaks loose in our life. There is a place to run and hide. And I don't know about you, but probably somewhere along the way, if you're a mother or father and your children were very, very small and begin to thunder and lightning, and I can remember this two or three times, thundering and lightning and crack, and what happens? One of my kids, or both of them, would run and get up in my lap and want to stick their head under my arm. They didn't want to see anything. They didn't want to feel anything. They want to just feel me protecting them. You ever felt like you wanted God to do that for you? I sure have. Because sometimes I've said, God, just put your arms around and hold me tight, God. Hug me good, God. I just need to feel your presence and your divine protection. That's what He says He is. He is not only a present helper, but He is a powerful protector. He's a refuge. He's a place to run to. Now, let me ask you, where does the world run? Where does the unbeliever run? Doesn't have God. Where do they run? They run to people. They run to things. They run to experiences, whether it's alcohol or drugs, whatever it might be. They got to find something or get busy or check out of life. Just commit suicide. Can't handle it. Can't handle it anymore. Where do they run? He says, God is our refuge. Think about this. You and I have a place to run to that is absolutely sufficient and adequate to help us in those moments and to protect us from anything and everything Satan would throw at us. He is our refuge. Look at this. He is our refuge. He's not only our refuge, but listen, he says, God is our refuge and our what? Our strength. God is the power in our life. You remember what Paul said in 1 Corinthians chapter 12? He said, when I find myself the weakest, that's when I experience the greatest surge of God's almighty power in my life. You're talking about calamity, difficulty, hardship, pain. Life must have tumbled in on the Apostle Paul many times. And what did he say? He said, in those weak moments when he may have been tempted to doubt and to struggle with where he was and what was going on. And imagine, here's a man giving his life and he ends up being stoned, imprisoned, beaten. Everywhere you turn, he's got enemies either trying to assassinate him before, they're waiting for him, or they get there after he's arrived on the scene. I mean, he was continuously on the run to some degree, but he always had a place to hide. That's in the arms of a loving God. And every single believer has a place to hide. And oftentimes we think we need someone else, and certainly it's certainly wonderful to have someone you can go to and someone that you can feel loved by and someone who will listen to you carefully and love you genuinely and wrap their loving arms around you and just remind you that everything is going to be all right. But sometimes you don't have that. And I think we don't really understand probably how sufficient God is until he's the only one we have. And so he says he's our refuge. He is our strength. That is, he is all sufficient to strengthen us, enable us. That is, whatever we face, we have the enabler who is a present helper. If what I need is enablement and strength, he is present to give me that strength. He is our refuge. He is our strength. But also, he says, he is our stronghold. Look at this seventh verse. He says, the Lord of hosts is with us. The God of Jacob is our stronghold. That is, he's our defense. I not only have a place to hide, but he's our defense. He's our stronghold. He says the very same thing in verse 11. The Lord of hosts is with us. The God of Jacob is our stronghold. I have someone to protect me. I have a place to hide. He is a present helper. He is omnipotent and omniscient and omnipresent. And he is unconditionally loving. He is every single thing you and I need. And so only when I begin to understand who he is can I understand that this is a reality when he says, cease striving. If I hide myself in God, if he is my protector and he is absolutely present, always available, absolute sufficient and adequate for every single thing I need, then I can cease striving with my circumstances, no matter what they are, and do what? I can rest, be still, and know that I'm God. Cease striving. You can get quiet on the inside. Listen, one thing to be quiet on the outside, because all of you are sitting there very quietly, and you're sitting there quiet. But you can be sitting here being quiet, but experiencing a storm on the inside. And the truth is, God wants us to have the kind of intimate relationship with him that no matter what's whirling around us on the outside, we can be still on the inside. We can be quiet on the inside. We can rest on the inside. This is what he's talking about. Then I want you to think about some other words that don't happen to be in this passage. And I was just, my favorite psalm, I suppose, if I had to pick them all, is the 62nd psalm. I want you to turn there for just a moment. 62nd psalm. And probably we all have our favorite psalms, and they're our favorites because of maybe what we've needed, what we've been through, or what we're going through, and so forth. I love what he says in this psalm. When he says in the first verse, he says, my soul waits in silence for God only. Waits in silence for God only. Put my full trust in him. From him is my salvation. Now watch this. From him is he is my Savior. He only is my rock and my salvation, my stronghold. Then if you'll look again in verse 5. My soul wait in silence for God only, for my hope is from him. He is my rock. my salvation, my stronghold. Again, he is my strength and my God. And it's interesting, I began to look up these words. It's interesting that how many times, for example, he uses this in the Psalms. For example, 29 times in the Psalms, God is referred to as our rock. That is, you and I have a foundation that's immovable, cannot be cracked, cannot be destroyed. He is my rock. 29 times he says that. Likewise, when he talks about being our shield in Psalm 28, let's look at that. Psalm 28 for a moment. He talks about being our shield, and 20 times he refers to being our shield, and this 28th Psalm would certainly be one of those. And somehow, if you'll notice in the 7th verse of the 28th Psalm, he says, "The Lord is my strength and my shield. My heart trusts in him, and I'm helped. When is he my helper? He is always my helper. When do I experience his help? When I trust him." The Lord is, he says, their strength. He is a saving defense to his anointed. So God is always there. He is always protecting us, always watching over us. He says he's our refuge. He's our stronghold. He's our rock, our shield. And so what can you and I expect as a result of that? He says, now this is the way I'm to respond. I'm to respond, first of all, lay down my striving, cease striving, be still. He says, and know him as my God. How am I to know him? I'm to know him as my very present helper. I'm to know him as my powerful protector. So when life begins to tumble in, what is our response? Manipulate our circumstances, work at them, strive with them, blame someone else, fight against them, doubt God? Or am I willing to just be still and say, okay, God, you are my ever-present help, my refuge, my strength, my stronghold, my rock, my shield. You're everything I need, and I am not going to struggle over this. I'm going to trust you to walk me through it. There is no way to lose. And what happens is, if I'm able to practice that 10th verse, cease striving, know that I'm God, when I practice that simple principle, I'm going to come through the struggle, the difficulty, the hardship. I'm going to come through stronger. I'm going to come through with stronger faith. I'm going to see, having experienced him as being my rock and my shield and my refuge and my stronghold. He says, and my salvation. And he says, his our horn. That is, he's our horn of plenty. That is, he provides for us as well as protecting us and being present. When you and I are able to see him as he is, after we get over the sudden shock of whatever may hit us, and we stop to think, all right, what is the wisest response? Father, get my focus on him, my trust in him, my present helper, my powerful protector. Listen, my plenteous provider. When I have that kind of God, I don't have to struggle. I don't have to fight. I don't have to worry about the future. I can rest in this present moment and know this unconditionally loving Father will bring me through victorious no matter what. Now, that ought to give us lots and lots of reasons to praise the Lord, to thank him, to bless his holy name. And when I think about what it means to worship God, when I read a passage of scripture like that, I just want to get on my face and say, God, thank you for loving me enough to save me. Thank you for loving me enough to show me who you are. Do you realize that you've heard more truth this morning about God than most people will hear their entire life? Because they just know God's there. They know, you know, Jesus down on the cross. But they don't ever stop to think about how personal he is. He's my rock. I can stand on him. We sing Rock of Ages, a cleft for me. And he is my shield, my buckler, my horn of plenty, my refuge, my stronghold, my salvation. He is every single thing that you and I need. Most of the world will never understand even those simple things about God. They think in terms of creator, creator of hell, creator of heaven. They don't think in terms of intimate, loving Father who is so interested in us personally. He's always there, protecting us, caring for us, providing for us. That's the kind of God he is. So let me ask you a question. Is he that kind of God to you? When you think about God, is he distant or close? When you think about God, is he estranged or is he personal? When you think about God, is he a friend or a foe? When you think about God, who is he? Can you say, my God is my present helper, my powerful protector, and certainly my plenteous provider? That's what he means when he talks about being the horn of our salvation. You've seen those horns full of fruit and overflowing. That's the way he says God is. Well, how does a person have that kind of relationship with God? Well, what you and I know every Sunday. First of all, you must recognize your need of him. Ask him to forgive you of your sins. Accept his death at Calvary's full payment for your sin. And receive him personally by faith as your Savior. The moment you do that, this God becomes everything we've talked about to you personally. And if you don't have that this morning, I want to invite you to receive Christ as your Savior. Whoever you are, whatever the need is, this wonderful present helper will help you this morning through your struggle. And Father, how grateful we are that we don't have to plead, beg, struggle, fret, cry out, but simply ask. You said, he that comes to me, I will in no wise cast out. And so I just ask you this morning to give somebody the freedom and liberty they need, to trust you as their Savior, to get a fresh glimpse of you and recognize that you've always been there, waiting for them to recognize your presence and to start depending upon you. But we ask it in Christ's name. Amen.
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0: What is the supreme moment in human history? Well, if you were to ask people that, for example, if you were to ask a historian or a philosopher or a scientist, probably all of them would give you something different. In fact, if you ask most any person, what is the supreme moment in all of human history, you'd get 1,000 or more different answers. But if you and I were to ask God that question, I think the answer would come very clear, very quickly. Because I do believe that from God's perspective, the supreme moment in human history was the moment his son Jesus Christ was crucified. Now, a lot of people disagree with that. They just have to disagree with God. And I can understand why, rationally speaking, and from a different perspective, somebody would say, well, that certainly was not the supreme moment of human history, because this was just one man dying between two thieves, two criminals. Well, you see, the reason the person would object to that answer is simply because they don't understand what happened at the cross. In fact, most people don't really understand what happened at the cross. They look at the cross and they see Jesus hanging there, having been nailed there, and having been crowned with thorns, and finally pierced in his side. And they see all the events surrounding the cross, and they say, well, you know, Jesus died for my sins, or Jesus died on the cross. What they don't realize is that the most important things that were going on that day, you and I never really understand by simply looking at a scene. So what I'd like to do is to show you why the most momentous, supreme, zenith, pinnacle event in all of human history is the crucifixion of Jesus Christ. And I want you to turn, if you will, to Luke chapter 24. And this is a passage that really does not describe the crucifixion, but it's a passage I'm going to read because of one particular verse here. And it's almost humorous in some sense of the word, but sort of sad on the other. And Jesus has been crucified and resurrected from the dead. And now here are a couple of his followers on their way And in this 24th chapter of Luke, beginning in verse 13, here's what you read. And behold, two of them were going that very day to a village named Emmaus, which was about 7 miles from Jerusalem. And they were talking with each other about the things which had taken place. And while they were talking and discussing, Jesus himself approached and began traveling with them. But their eyes were prevented from recognizing him, and he said to them, What are these words that you're exchanging with one another as you are walking? And they stood still, looking sad. One of them, named Cleopas, answered and said to him, Are you the only one visiting Jerusalem and unaware of the things which have happened here in these days? Now, when I read that, and I've read this verse many, many times, when I read this verse, I just sort of fell on my knees in laughter. And I'll tell you why. He was the only one who knew what was going on that day. And they asked him, Are you the only one visiting Jerusalem and unaware of the things which have happened here in these days? And he was the only one who knew what happened the day he was crucified. And he said to them, What things? And they said to him, The things about Jesus the Nazarene, who was a prophet, mighty indeed in word in the sight of God and all the people. And how the chief priests and our rulers delivered him up to the sentence of death and crucified him. But we were hoping that it was he who was going to redeem Israel. Indeed, besides all this, it's the third day since these things have happened. But also some women among us amazed us when they were at the tomb early in the morning and did not find his body. They came saying that they'd also seen a vision of angels who said he was alive. Some of those who were with us went to the tomb and found it just exactly as the women had also said, but him they did not see. And he said to them, O foolish men and slow of heart to believe, and all the prophets have spoken, was it not necessary for Christ to suffer these things and to enter his glory? Now, if somebody should ask you, what happened the day Jesus Christ was crucified? What happened at the cross? And more than likely you would say, well, the Romans nailed him there. He was mostly naked. He bled. He spoke several things. And finally he died. What really happened? I want you to see what really happened. Because when you understand what really happened, it will affect your life. It will impact your life. It will give you a different understanding about your eternal security. It'll help you understand when Satan tempts you. It will help you understand when you feel condemned, you don't have to feel condemned. It'll help you understand when you feel like God has left you and deserted you, that he could not ever desert you or leave you hopeless and helpless. It makes a difference what you and I understand about the cross. And when we understand it, and I don't believe any man will ever fully understand all that happened that day, but if I might have the privilege of sharing with you some things that I know that happened, that has certainly impacted my life in the most awesome way and will impact your life if you will listen clearly and if you will believe the truth of the gospel. The first thing that happened the day Jesus Christ was crucified is this. And that is, when we say the first thing, I don't really think you can put these in a sequence of order. This happened here, this happened here, this happened here. But it's the first thing I want to mention. And that is, the first thing is simply this. And that is, God judged sin the day Jesus Christ was crucified. When Jesus Christ was crucified, God judged sin. This he prophesied all the way back in the Garden of Eden, when he said to Adam and Eve, of all the trees of the garden, you are freely to eat. But if you eat of the tree of the knowledge of good and evil, ye shall surely die. Then if you'll recall, all through the scriptures, God warns us about sin. He says the soul that sins will die. In Romans, that first chapter, he makes it very clear in the 18th verse. He says that the wrath of God, God's animosity toward, his uncompromising hatred of sin, God's wrath is revealed from heaven against all unrighteousness of men who hold or suppress the truth of God in unrighteousness. God hates sin. When we say that God judged sin, God did exactly that. Because all through the scriptures we find God expressing his vehement opposition to all sin, for the simple reason he knows its destructive power in a person's life. All you have to do is look at a newspaper, look at a magazine, watch the television, listen to the radio, and you and I see the awesome consequences of sin in people's lives every single day. God judged sin at the cross. He hates sin. He despises sin because of its destructive consequences in a person's life. All through the scriptures, we are warned not to rebel against God. Likewise, if you go back in the Old Testament and you begin to read all of these scriptures about the sacrifices, what was that all about? That was all about the confession of sin and people being rightly related to God. So God's system of sacrifice was this. If you sinned against God, you took a spotless, unblemished lamb. You took it to the priest at the altar of sacrifice. You laid your hand on that lamb's head. You confessed your sin. And as a result, the priest would cut the lamb's throat, and the blood would be sprinkled upon the altar of sacrifice, which was God simply saying this: sin is so horrendous that when it is committed, it always costs life. The life is in the blood. Without the shedding of blood, there is no forgiveness, no remission of sin. And so all down through the history, hundreds and thousands and millions of animals were slain, which seemingly, from our viewpoint, would look like an awesome waste. Why didn't God just say you're forgiven? Because God was making an eternal point that a holy God cannot accept sin. A holy God hates and despises sin because of its eternal destructive force in a person's life. God hates sin. God does anything and everything possible to enable us to avoid sin in our life. And so therefore, all down through the history of the Old Testament, we see God doing what? Sending us a message that sin is destructive. Sending us a message that God hates sin. Sending us the message that God always requires the penalty of life when sin is committed. You'll recall that when John identified Jesus down at the river, he said, "Behold the Lamb of God who takes away the sin of the world." That is, what that little lamb was on an altar of sacrifice in the Old Testament, Jesus Christ was on the cross in the New Testament. And so when we look at the scriptures and see what was God saying, God was saying to humanity in a very picturesque, unforgettable way, death always is the price of sin. God judged sin at the cross. You say, well, now, how did he do that? Well, I want you to look at three verses of scripture, one of which I have quoted and have asked you to turn to many times. Now, listen, if I ask you to turn to a verse over and over and over again, I have a very specific reason. Because I want you to get this verse in your thinking, because it is a powerful verse, because these verses are at the very heart of the entire Bible. These verses are what the entire Bible, listen, revolve around. They revolve around this fact. And so I want you to turn, first of all, to 1 Peter chapter 2. 1 Peter chapter 2. And you, some of you, I'm sure, will recall what this passage says. 1 Peter chapter 2. Scripture says, beginning in verse 21, "For you've been called for this purpose, since Christ also suffered for you, leaving you an example for you to follow in his steps, who committed no sin, nor was there any deceit found in his mouth. And while being reviled on the cross, he did not revile in return. While suffering, he uttered no threats, but kept entrusting himself to him, that is the Father who judges righteously, and he, Jesus, himself bore our sins in his body on the cross so that we might die to sin in his power and live to righteousness, for by his wounds or his suffering, you and I were healed." Now, let's go to 2 Corinthians chapter 5. We'll put them all together in a moment. 2 Corinthians chapter 5, and I want you to notice in this 20th verse, 2 Corinthians chapter 5, verse 20. We're saying simply that God judged sin at the cross. Look at this. Verse 20, we're coming back to verse 18, 19 later. "Therefore, we are ambassadors for Christ as though God were making an appeal," that is an appeal for people to be saved through us. "We beg you on behalf of Christ to be reconciled to God. He," that is God, "made him," that is Jesus, "who knew no sin, to be sin on our behalf, in our stead, as our substitute, so that we might become the righteousness of God in Christ." And then go back, if you will, to Romans chapter 8. Romans chapter 8. And look, if you will, at these first three verses. Romans chapter 8, these first three verses. And notice what he says. Therefore is there, because he's basing it on everything else he said heretofore. He says, therefore, there is now no condemnation for those who are in Christ Jesus. That means those who have received Christ as their personal Savior. For the law of the Spirit of life in Christ Jesus has set us free from the law of sin and death. Now watch this. For what the law could not do, weak as it was through the flesh, God did, sending his own Son in the likeness of sinful flesh, and as an offering for sin, he condemned sin in the flesh, so that the requirement of the law might be fulfilled in us who do not walk according to the flesh, but according to the Spirit. Now, what are all those verses saying? Here's what they're saying. Watch this. When we say that God judged sin on the cross, here's what that means. He says that Jesus Christ bore our sin in his body, which simply means, now listen to watch this, that God capsuled all the sin of mankind from Adam all the way back from Adam all the way to the last person who will ever live. He capsuled all of that sin with all of its penalty. And what did he do? He placed every bit of that upon the person of Jesus Christ, his only begotten Son. He placed all of that sin upon him. And then when he placed all of that sin upon him, what did he do? He killed his only begotten Son, and he killed him and separated himself from him as a sinner. He placed all of our sin upon him. He bore the total weight of all of our sin, all of our guilt. Any one of us could come up with enough sin in our lives over these years that our sin would be enough. But multiply that by hundreds and thousands and millions and billions of times. God placed upon his only begotten Son, listen, the sum total. He capsuled all of sin and placed it upon the life, upon the body of his only begotten Son, and then he condemned him. The key word, if you can just ask for what's one word that sums it all up, it is substitute. And that is that Jesus Christ went to the cross, listen, with your sin debt and my sin debt, every single sin we've ever committed, will ever commit, plus everybody who's ever lived, put it all upon him. And then when he put it upon him, then he killed him. That is, he crucified his only begotten Son. Somebody says, well, now, God certainly would not crucify his only begotten Son. I mean, the Romans did that. Well, the Romans drove the spikes, but the truth is, even those New Testament saints knew who killed him. Listen to this. Acts chapter 2, verse 22. Men of Israel, listen to these words Peter's saying. Jesus the Nazarene, a man attested to you by God with miracles and wonders and signs, which God performed through him in your midst, just as you also yourselves know, this man Jesus, delivered over by the predetermined plan and foreknowledge of God, you nailed to a cross by the hands of godless men and put him to death, but God raised him up again, putting an end to the agony of death, since it was impossible for him to be held in its power. It is God who condemned sin in the life of Jesus. Listen, he didn't condemn his Son, he condemned sin. He placed all of that sin upon him, and then listen, because he was the sin bearer, he bore the weight and the penalty of that sin. Because the scripture makes it very clear, sinless, without blemish, without tarnish, absolutely perfectly holy. But what did God do when God looked upon him that day? He looked upon him and saw all the sin of mankind. He's the sin bearer. That's why when you and I trust the Lord Jesus Christ as our personal Savior, that we can say with the Apostle Paul, there is therefore now no condemnation for those who are in Christ Jesus, because God condemned all sin in the person of his Son Jesus Christ. So when we say that God judged sin at the cross, what he did, listen, he judged and condemned sin in the person of his Son. There isn't anybody who's ever lived that could possibly ever live with whom God could have done that, because every single one of us have sinned against God. And therefore, it took one who was absolutely sinless in order to bear the weight and the penalty for the sin of all mankind. What happened on that cross was more than blood. It was more than somebody suffering the agony of crucifixion. God. Listen, when I think about the day Jesus Christ was crucified, it was the busiest moment in the life of Almighty God. That's from a human perspective, because what was happening? Not only was His Son being crucified, but sin was being judged. You know what God was doing? God says, this is what I think about sin. It is so horrendous. It is so destructive. It is so horrible. Here's what I'm going to do. I'm willing to kill my only begotten Son in order to give victory over sin in your life. God judged sin the day Jesus Christ was crucified. On the cross, that's what was going on. God was judging sin. He was condemning it in all of its power. He was condemning it for all that it was. He was revealing all that it was. And when you think about what was really going on in the people's minds and what was happening when Jesus Christ was being crucified and the crowds that were around Him and the things that they were saying, what does that say about sin? When I look at that whole idea of the cross and see what was happening at that moment, and see, here is one thief saying, remember me, and the other one saying, if you be the Son of God, get yourself down. When you see all the mocking, reviling crowd around Jesus, if you're the Son of God, why don't you come down? If you're the Messiah, why don't you do this? And all the other things they must have said that we have no record of. Here was sin being exposed for what it is. God hates sin and loves the sinner. And that day He judged sin. And here's what He said. God says, you want to know what my opinion of sin is? It is so horrible. I'm willing to send my only begotten Son, and I'm willing to crucify Him between two criminals hanging there partly naked in order to show you the absolutely awfulness of sin. He judged it, exposed it for what it was. But there's a second thing that He did at the cross that makes it the most momentous moment in human history, and that's this, that He defeated Satan. Somebody says, now wait a minute. Satan certainly isn't defeated because he works on me daily. Or we look around and see all the destructive things that are going on in the world today, and we see that Satan is behind so much of what's happening. And somebody says, well, if he defeated Satan somewhere along the way, Satan got away. No, he didn't get away. He defeated Satan that day. Well, how did he do that? Well, let's just think about it for a moment. Because when Jesus was talking to his disciples and he was talking to them and some others about what was going to happen, here's what he said to him in that 12th chapter of John. He said, now my soul has become troubled. What shall I say? Father, save me from this hour. But for this purpose, I came to this hour. Jesus knew he came for the purpose of being the ultimate Lamb of God to bear the sin of all mankind. Father, glorify your name. Then a voice out of heaven said, I have both glorified it and will glorify it again. So the crowd of people who stood by heard it was saying that it had thundered, and others were saying, an angel has spoken to him. Jesus answered and said, this voice has not come for my sake, but for your sake. Now judgment is upon this world. Now the ruler of this world will be cast out. Satan will be defeated. And what happened to the cross? Satan absolutely was defeated. Now let's think about it for a moment. When you look to see what happened at the cross and you realized who Jesus was and why he was hanging there, it's very evident that he came as the sin bearer. And it's very evident that Satan tried everything in his power to defeat him. In fact, I think Satan really believed that he had him. On the cross, he was going to die, and that was it. What a mockery he made of Jesus hanging there. It looked like he'd won the battle. But Satan was defeated at the crucifixion. Now think about it for a moment. When you think about how he looked like he was going to be victorious, look, if you will, in Colossians chapter 2, because this probably sums it all up best of all. Colossians chapter 2, and notice, if you will, another very important passage of Scripture. And look, if you will, beginning in verse 13. Colossians chapter 2, verse 13. Scripture says, when you were dead in your transgressions and the uncircumcision of your flesh, He, that is God, made you alive together with Christ, with Him, having forgiven us all our transgressions. Now watch this. Having canceled out the certificate of debt consisting of decrees against us, which was hostile to us, and He's taken it out of the way, having nailed it to the cross, when he had disarmed the rulers and authorities, made a public display of them, having triumphed over them through him. Now, what does he mean when he says that he canceled out the certificate of debt? Person was in debt. Oftentimes they would list on a scroll or on a parchment all the things that they owed, and they would nail it to the doorpost of their house. When those things were atoned for or paid down or paid off, the debt was fully paid, they would oftentimes strike a nail through it or take it away. And what he's simply saying is this. Watch this. When Jesus Christ went to the cross and he paid your sin debt and mine in full, God took it away. That is, it's destroyed. Listen, we have no debt hanging on our name in heaven. And I remember when I was a kid growing up in the church I grew up in, they used to sing this song, "There's a new name written down in glory, and it's mine." And they sang a song like this, "There's an old account was settled long ago." And talking about sin and victory and glory and all of these things. "An old account was settled long time ago." Well, all of us have an account in heaven. But let me tell you something. If you trust that Jesus Christ is your personal Savior, there's one thing I know about your account and my account. Watch this. That on your account and my account, however he stamps it, he stamped on your account and mine, paid in full. How do I know that? Here's how I know that. Because when Jesus Christ went to the cross, he went to the cross as payment for our sin. Now, there are people who say, "Well, now, I know that God has forgiven me of my sin, but you know what? I'm just not sure about this matter of being eternally secure." Then I'm eternally secure. Well, let me ask you a question. If when he went to the cross and God the Father put all your sin upon him, and he died and paid that penalty, and the Father condemned him because of sin, your sin and mine, let me ask you a question. If that didn't atone for all of your sin, then listen, the atoning death of Jesus Christ was only partial payment. And you know what? If I am only partially paid, I'm still a debtor. And you who happen to believe, for example, in purgatory, that you have asked the Lord Jesus Christ to come into your life and to forgive you of your sin, but one of these days you're going to have to die and pay some more. Do you know what that says? It says the atoning death of Jesus Christ was inadequate. It didn't work. There's something got left over. Something got left out. You've got to pay. Listen, how could you pay for sin when the spotless, eternal, unblemished, holy Son of God, if he couldn't pay for it, you'll never be able to pay for it. Once you trust the Lord Jesus Christ as your Savior, you acknowledge he paid your sin debt in full. You don't ever have to wonder about that anymore. That is, listen, God defeated Satan, and he cannot come back with you and grab you out of the grace of God, the eternal security that God has provided for you, because what that means is, if it's possible, then his atoning death was only partial payment. And how many times have we said his death means payment? Listen, sin debt paid in full. There is no hope, no assurance, no confidence, and no security if all the sin was not atoned for by him. Listen, Satan is a defeated foe. Naturally, what he wants us to believe is that he's not defeated. And in fact, if you look around you and you listen to the devil, you will agree with him. For example, we still face temptation. We still face trials and difficulties and hardships. And there's war and bloodshed and murder and rape and violence and all the other things going on. We said, well, if Satan's defeated, listen, he is defeated in the life of every single believer. When a person is without Christ, Satan has full reign. We're not saying that he is absolutely annihilated. We're not saying he's powerless in this world. But in the life of the believer, he cannot do to us what he does to unbelievers. Now, when he says he paid our sin debt in full, that is sin totally judged. And Satan condemned. Satan defeated. For example, Satan absolutely cannot condemn you. He says, therefore, if we're in Christ Jesus, there is no condemnation. You say, but I feel so condemned. What makes you feel condemned? For example, if you sin against God, you feel guilty. What does Satan do? Naturally, he's saying, look at you. If you were a Christian, you wouldn't do that. Yes, you would. Because we still have these old fleshly bodies. We still have our naturalness. And we're all still growing. Look at all the saints in the Old Testament, saints in the New Testament. Listen, what happened? They were not perfect. They were growing. Why did God put in the Bible to believers, if we confess our sins, He's faithful and just to forgive us our sins and to cleanse us from all unrighteousness, if He didn't expect and know that you and I as His children were going to falter and fall and make mistakes and sin against Him and would need continuing forgiveness? And this is why He says in 1 John chapter 1, He says, those of us who are believers and walking in the light, He says, the blood of Jesus Christ, His Son, is continually cleansing us from all sin. And listen, when He died on the cross and we trusted Him as our Savior, it took care of our sin debt in full. Genuine confession and repentance does not make me forgiven. What makes me forgiven is the shed blood of Jesus Christ and that I received Him as my Savior. What confession and repentance does is gets my fellowship and my relationship back in order with Him as it ought to be. He cannot condemn you. Others can condemn you. He cannot. Listen, if you're one of those persons who has a problem with your own self-image and people rejecting you and condemning you, here's what you can do. Let them condemn you all they want to, say anything they want to about you, and here's the thing that matters. The Almighty God of this universe, listen, He doesn't condemn you, and if He doesn't condemn you, what difference does it make what somebody else thinks if God, listen, God cannot condemn one of His blood-bought children. That would mock the very death of Jesus Christ. So He can't condemn you. Second thing He can't do is this. He can't make you sin. Satan cannot make you sin. Long time ago, somebody came on television every once in a while about every program. They would say, the devil made me do it, the devil made me do it, the devil made me do it. You know what? That became American theology, the devil made me do it. And that is, we just accepted that. The devil can make an unbeliever do something. The devil cannot make you do anything because, he says in Romans 6, sin has lost its power in the life of the believer. We have to choose against, listen, we have to choose against the grace and goodness and love of God to sin against God. You say, well, but sometimes it's really easy for me to sin. But you have to make the decision. You have to make the decision. Satan can't make you sin against him. You have to make the decision. Satan lost his power to condemn you. Satan lost his power to make you sin. And thank God, Satan lost his power over your life. Jesus Christ rose from the dead. What was God doing? Shouting to humanity. Shouting to all history, past, present, and future. Now listen, those who are in the hand of God, their life is eternal. Satan can't take your life. Jesus is the one who holds the keys of life and death. You say, well, people are killed in accidents, and they're murdered, and they're this, and that. You know what? Nothing can happen to a child of God without God's permissive will. Why does God allow people to go certain ways? Why does He allow long periods of sickness or to be killed in accidents and all kinds of things? Why does He allow those things? I don't think any of us have a final answer except we're all going one way or the other. And God chooses how He will take us. But listen, every single child of God is in the hand of a sovereign, omnipotent God. He says He has established His throne in the universe. And that He rules over all. Therefore, whatever comes to us has to come to us by the permissive will of God. If you step out of the will of God, if you choose to live disobedient before God, if you choose to live in rebellion toward God, what happens? God certainly will allow chastisement. He will allow Satan to work you over, but Satan cannot take your life. And even that is a result of our choosing to get out of God's will and to do things our way instead of God's way. Listen, He can't make you sin, He can't condemn you, and He can't take your life. And besides that, He can't even put you in the grave. What does the Bible say? Absent from the body, what? Present with the Lord. Satan can't, listen, no believer has ever been buried. You can't bury a believer, that's a body. And even that's not going to stay in the grave. He said one of these days when He comes back, it's coming out of the grave. He says, in the likeness of the body of the Son of God. Satan lost it at the cross. Because the resurrection was God's way of shouting to the world. Satan has lost it when it comes to death. He's lost it when it comes to power. He cannot condemn a child of God. He cannot make you sin, and He cannot take your life. We are absolutely eternally secure, listen, in the awesome love and the grace of Almighty God who paid our sin debt completely. Listen, if you trusted Jesus Christ as your Savior, He bore your sin debt in full, and then God again brought you before the judgment. And let's make this clear. When we talk about the judgment of the saints, that's not really a judgment of condemnation. That is a judgment of rewards. God is not going to bring you before the judgment and say, aha, You did the following 95 bad things, the following 100 good things, you're going to heaven but by the skin of your teeth. That is not the way judgment's like. But rather, it is a judgment of rewards. That's when God evaluates your life and mine and rewards us for the good deeds of our life. What about all the bad things? That's what the cross is all about. That's what the atoning death of Jesus is all about. Listen, that's why God condemned him in the flesh. He bore our sin debt in full. Now, if you and I could come to the judgment, and God says to you, well, you're going to have to suffer for the following things. What that said is, God sent a wrong message. What it says is that his death of his only begotten son wasn't adequate, wasn't sufficient.

about. You know what? If Jesus Christ's death on the cross didn't atone for all of our sin, any one of us would face death wondering what in the world's going to happen. Reading these passages of Scripture in the Revelation about judgment and hell and condemnation, the wrath of God, wondering if we were going to suffer it. Listen, the death of Jesus Christ at Calvary is the most supreme event in human history because God judged sin and He judged in the person of His only begotten Son. And listen, not only that, He defeated Satan. He cannot make you sin, He cannot condemn you, and He cannot kill you. And He certainly cannot tamper with your eternal life. If He could, that would mean that Satan had an insight into your life and my life where he and God not only were in opposition, but in a real battle over our lives. How would we ever have any assurance? Blessed assurance, Jesus is mine. Oh, what a foretaste of glory divine. Born of His Spirit, washed in His blood. Listen, washed in His blood. That's the thing that gives us absolute security. So when somebody says to you, what's all this stuff about the blood of Jesus? I'll tell you what it's about. It's about our whole security. That's what it's about. It's about the most important thing that ever dripped from a person's body. It is the most important thing that ever happened, the crucifixion of Jesus Christ, because it took care of what nothing else in the world could take care of. Absolutely defeated Him. So what happened to the cross? Well, when I think about what happened to Jesus and I think about the fact that He not only stripped Satan, listen, He defeated Satan, He stripped him of his powers. Not only that, He exposed him for what he was. Look what happened. Here is Jesus Christ. Now think about this for a moment. Here's Jesus Christ, the Son of God. Here is God. Here is Almighty Holy God in human flesh, hanging upon a cross, almost totally naked. They stripped him to almost naked, nailed him to a cross, and then they jeered at him, and they mocked him, and they said, come down, and they criticized him, and they gambled for his cloak, and they laughed at him, and they rejected him, and they mocked him, and no telling all the things that they must have said to him. That's what they did. You know what God was doing? He was exposing Satan. How wicked and vile and dark and devilish and hellish can you be to dress the Son of God almost naked, nail him to a cross before a mob of people and jeer at him and laugh at him and mock at him till he dies? You want to know what Satan will do to you? Look at the cross. You want to know what he'll do to your life? He will strip you of everything that is of value to you. He will cheat you out of your love, your goodness. He'll cheat you out of the joy, the peace, the happiness. He will strip you emotionally. He'll strip you spiritually. He'll strip you materially. He'll do everything in his power to absolutely destroy you. If he would do that to the Son of God, you think you are a chosen vessel of the devil? On the other hand, he will be very good to you in order to deceive you and cause you to walk in darkness and blindness until the day you die and face him eternally in hell. God exposed the devil for who he is. Listen, he defeated him, stripped him of his powers. He exposed him for what he is. What is he doing? Blinding the eyes of a man who was in the process of dying. One of them called out, be merciful to me, remember me, and the other one, if you're the Son of God. Blinding the minds and the eyes of his own people, the Jews whom he came to save. Satan did everything in his power to make Jesus look like less than he was. You know what he wants to do in your life? You can mark this down. Satan is going to do everything he possibly can in your life to keep you out of the will of God. He will give you money. He will give you opportunity. He will give you privilege. He will give you things you desire, anything he can get you to do to keep you out of the will of God. That's how absolutely hateful and, listen, how wicked and vile he is. Anytime he can get anybody to mock Jesus, curse him, profane his name, write books of unbelief about him, teach young people that he is not the Son of God. Anytime he can get somebody to question the fact that he's deity,

0: Anytime he can get somebody to question the fact that he's the only hope of salvation, he will do it. Why? That's how viciously wicked and vile and sinful and horrendous the devil is. And God exposed him for what he was and what he is at the cross. He was willing to do that to Almighty God. You remember back in the scriptures, the Bible says that Satan's problem was in the beginning was his pride. He wanted to be equal. He wanted to be like God. Now that he can't be like God, what does he do? He wants to destroy the Son of God. Mark this down. He is willing and desires to do the same thing to everybody else he can. Destroy them. Listen, because every single person is a created being. Every single person is a potential declaration of the glory of God. Every single one of us has the opportunity to walk in a relationship to God. Watch this. Like theaters of God, whereby he can live his life in and through us to demonstrate who he is. God wants to work in our life. God wants to act toward us like the God he is. And how is that? Love and forgiveness and kindness and generosity and mercy and help and all the rest. And Satan wants to do everything he can to thwart that so that God cannot. And there's a world of people living in sin and disobedience to God and do not know that God is an awesome God of love and forgiveness and kindness and help in every circumstance of life. He exposed him for what he is. But he also triumphed over him. Because I think Satan tempted Jesus in lots of ways, certainly not just those that he mentioned in the Gospels oftentimes up in the wilderness, but he certainly tempted him. Listen, he must have said to him, you don't want to go to the cross. You want to hang between two criminals, partly naked? You want to die like a thief? He certainly tempted him to hate his enemies. Look at, these are your people. These are the sons of Abraham, Isaac, and Jacob, and look at them. They have rejected you. You came primarily for them. They have rejected you. He must have tempted him in every way possible to hate them and to despise them. Well, he lost that battle too. And then he certainly must have tempted him to come down from the cross. Back in the wilderness, he was trying to tempt him to throw himself off of a pinnacle and prove something. This is your opportunity. This is your opportunity to prove to the world that you're the Son of God. But Jesus knew that he didn't come to prove that. He came to die and to bear witness of the love of God. And only the Son of God could make that a reality. Didn't work. He defeated him at every turn. Satan lost at every turn. He exposed him for what he was. He triumphed over him. And when I think about the things that he used, think about this. They were mocking him, creating, listen, pain in his physical body, pain in his emotions, his own people rejecting him. And not only that, I think to top it all off, he must have said, look at your mother. Look at the grief you're causing your precious, loving mother. And here you hang her son partly naked. What kind of a son of God are you? Didn't register. Because here was the Son of God who knew. He came for the purpose of being the sin bearer for all of our sin. Didn't work. He judged sin. He defeated Satan. And when he rose from the dead, Satan was absolutely, listen, that was the final blow to him. Because it said, Satan, you gave it your best, and you have had it. And Satan, you know what's coming. The fiery, eternal pit. You, all of your angelic host that's fallen, all the demonic powers, that's where you're headed. And there is no recourse and no hope whatsoever. He defeated him. The third thing that happened at the cross is this, and that is God in Christ Jesus was reconciling the world unto himself. Now, what do we mean by that? Simply this. The word reconcile means to bring back together two that have been separated, two that have been estranged, those that are enemies. And so what is he doing? God in Christ Jesus is reconciling the world to himself. Now, watch this. We are not reconciled to God. That isn't something we do. Reconciliation, this bringing back together. And when I think about the whole issue of the cross, I think about the fact that they stretched him out on the cross. It's just like, no matter how low in life people are, or how far out yonder they are, or where they are in life, God's wonderful loving arms were reaching out. What was God saying? I want to bring you home. I want to forgive you. I want you to be who I created you to be. I will enable you to become the person I created you to become. God was in Christ reconciling, bringing back together. What was he doing? God took the initiative to reconcile us, to bring us back by doing what? By condemning sin in the life of his son and making him the sin bearer who paid our sin debt in full. Here's what that did. That satisfied God's demands. Watch this. It satisfied God's demands for the penalty of sin. What was the penalty of sin? Death. Therefore, death was hanging upon every single person who ever lived. And therefore, in order to satisfy that judgment, somebody had to pay the price. Jesus paid the price that satisfied God's requirement for justice. Therefore, God can be just and righteous and holy, having forgiven all of us of our sin, though his decree said the soul that sinneth it shall die, because he was the sin debt paid in full. Now he can accept every single one of us. When you and I trust the Lord Jesus Christ as our Savior, here's what we're saying. I am accepting your offer of reconciliation. I'm accepting your offer of forgiveness. I'm accepting you as my personal Savior, which means that we who were enemies, and listen, when a person is not a believer in Jesus Christ and lives rebellious toward God, they are enemies of God. And he says, here's what's happened. God reaches out to a world of those who are lost, living in sin and rebellion and darkness, enemies of God. And what is he doing? He's saying, in my love for you, on the basis of my son's death in your behalf, I'm bringing you back. I'll take you back. And you're no longer enemies, no longer alienated, no longer separated, but now you can become my children. I'm taking you into my family. I'm forgiving you of all your sins. You do not have to feel condemned. You do not have to feel guilty. I've written your name in the Lamb's Book of Life. You are forever and ever and ever a child of the living God, the only one true God. And remember what paid your sin debt, and that is my only begotten son. Reconciliation is what every single one of us need. When a husband or a wife, when a son or a daughter with their parents, the children are separated from their parents, and when they become reconciled, what happens? They come back together. Parents come back together. Husbands and wives come back together. Nations are reconciled with nations. Groups with groups. Families with families. And what's God saying? God took the initiative to say, I've made it possible. Look at the cross. That's making it possible. What was he saying that day? He says, I'm reconciling the world to myself. And how did he do it? Well, let's think for a moment what happened. About 9 o'clock in the morning or somewhere thereabouts, they nailed him to the cross. About 12 o'clock, this miraculous darkness filled the whole earth as if creation was asunder with what was happening. Somewhere around 3 o'clock in the afternoon, thereabouts, what happened? Watch this. Here's what happened. When Jesus is hanging there and he begins to cry out, my God, why have you forsaken me? It's in that moment, listen, this tidal wave of the wrath of God that had been building from a little teeny, itsy bitsy little ripple in the Garden of Eden, that had been building for years and centuries upon centuries upon centuries, began to build. And in that afternoon, when he was hanging there upon the cross, that awesome tidal wave of all the guilt, listen, all the sin, all the rebellion, God's awesome eternal wrath came upon the Son of God, and here's what he did. He suffered what a person could possibly suffer, but more than that, he suffered the indescribable weight and guilt and penalty and wrath of God for a whole world. There is no way any human being could possibly fully understand that. Think about when you feel guilty. Think about when you sense God's chastising hand in your life for something that you've done. And you hurt, and you feel the pain, and you feel the sorrow, or you weep. Can you imagine the weight and the thrust of the wrath of God for all the sin of all mankind? That's why he cried out, my God, why hast thou forsaken me? And certainly not in quiet tones like that. The cross isn't a couple of sticks. The cross, listen, is our only hope. The cross is the way of salvation. It is man's only possibility of being reconciled to God. And when Jesus cried out, my God, why hast thou forsaken me? Suppose that had been the last thing he said. That'd be a sad note. But I thank God that John said in that 19th chapter, then he finally said, in the Greek or the Aramaic, it would have been tetelestai, just one word, tetelestai, which means it is finished. This is not the word of a victim. This is not the word of somebody who lost the battle. This is not the word of a martyr. This is the word of a victor. This is the word of someone who has come through victoriously. This is the word of someone who has won the battle. Jesus says it is finished. God's awesome, eternal, redemptive plan for mankind, listen, was absolutely sealed forever. And as a result of Christ dying on the cross, every single one of us who trusted him as our Savior, listen, it is so finished. We are eternally secure, not in our behavior, not in our promises, but in the awesome, atoning, sacrificial, substitutionary, vicarious death of Jesus Christ at Calvary. That is the hope of all mankind. Now, my friend, you say, I'm not a bad fellow. That has nothing to do with this. If you could be accepted by God any other way than by receiving his son Jesus Christ as the Savior, God would have made the most awful, horrible, demeaning, unforgettable, unforgivable mistake that could possibly be made in human history. He would have abused his son, misused his son. He would have sent a horrible, wrong message to the world. This is how cut and dried it is. When Jesus Christ went to the cross, he took your sin debt in full and he paid the penalty with all the wrath of God coming upon him. When you trust him as your personal Savior, watch this. Watch this. The righteousness of Christ, which is his absolute perfection, when you trust him as your Savior, here's what happens. Because he paid your sin debt in full, God places to your account the righteousness of Jesus Christ. That's why in the heavenlies, in heaven, when we talk about our name being in the Lamb's Book of Life, sin debt paid in full, what? How does he see us? As his righteous sons and daughters, because he paid the sin debt in order that we might be the righteousness of Christ. There's not anything you can do to make yourself righteous. If you reject the cross, the only thing you have left is your behavior and your works. And my friend, that'll never be sufficient. Listen carefully, and I say this lovingly as I know how. If you reject Jesus Christ as your personal Savior, you will die and be eternally separated from God. And my friend, you will have to trample over the cross of Jesus Christ. Because you have heard the gospel today. You've heard the simple explanation of what happened that day. And you've seen crosses all of your life. On church steeples, around people's necks, on their bracelets, on their stands. You've seen them everywhere. But today you found out what really happened. And my friend, the most important thing I want you to remember is this. It is your only hope in life. That is not my opinion. That is the testimony and the witness of the eternal, living, listen, infallible, inerrant word of the living God. You have one hope, and that is the cross. If there was some other way, I would tell you. There's no other way. The wisest thing you can do is to ask God to forgive you of your sin. And confess that you have ignored him, rebelled against him, wanted it your way, but today that you recognize that Jesus Christ paid your sin debt in full and that he's your only hope. And you are looking to him
1: as your Savior and asking Him to forgive you of your sins and receiving Him personally as the Lord and Master of your life. Let me ask you a question. Now that we're saved, would you not agree that having paid that price for us, He deserves nothing less than our best? He deserves nothing less than a holy life, than a righteous life, an obedient life. Listen, God wants to walk with us, and God wants to act toward us like the God He is. Loving, generous, kind, helpful, forgiving, fatherly. Everything we need wrapped up in a beautiful relationship with our Heavenly Father. It's yours for the asking, but you have to decide that you're going to trust Him with your whole eternal future. You cannot make a wiser decision than to trust Him. You cannot make a more foolish, unwise, destructive decision than to say to Him, "No. I plead with you in Jesus' name to accept Jesus Christ as your personal Savior and acknowledge the cross is not a piece of wood. The cross is an invitation to eternal life." And Father, how grateful, God, to think that you paid such a debt for all of us, even before we were created, you took care of it. I pray that you will make each one of us conscious as never before how indebted we are to the Lord Jesus, to you, our Father, for all you've done for us, and all that lies await, all that lies ahead for all of your children. I pray that somebody who's listening, many people, hundreds, thousands, millions, whatever, would say, "Yes, I do receive Jesus Christ as my personal Savior." And we ask it in His name. Amen.
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0: If God is so good and so loving, how do you explain, how do you justify, how do you rationalize the fact that He had His only begotten Son, whom you say was sinless and perfect and pure and holy? How do you rationalize the fact that He had Him crucified by a bunch of Roman soldiers, mocked and jeered and hanging there between two criminals, half naked? How do you justify that if He is a good, loving God? What kind of a God is this who would do that to His own Son? What in the world was God up to at the cross to even allow that to happen? Well, those are good questions, and if you are one of those persons who've never received Jesus Christ as your Savior, you have a very legitimate right to ask that question. What was He up to? Why did He allow this to happen? How can He be a loving God and a good God and allow all these things to happen? Well, that's what I want to talk about in this message. And I want you to turn, if you will, to Romans chapter 3. We'll turn to four different passages primarily, but this is the first one I want us to look at. And if you happen to be one of those persons who has never trusted Jesus Christ as your Savior, maybe you've had lots of questions, lots of doubts, and you've wondered about a lot of things, then I want to say this message is extremely important. You may be atheist. You may be an agnostic. You just may be one of those unbelievers out there who's never given a lot of thought. Or you may be one of those persons who's searching for the truth and you've said, you know, if somebody can just explain to me some of these questions I have, then I may be willing to accept Jesus Christ as Savior. Well, listen carefully. By the power of the Holy Spirit, I'm going to explain it. It's going to be simple and very clear. And you're going to have to make a decision once you've heard this. And that decision is very simple. You're going to have to decide whether you will accept the testimony of Scripture, not a preacher, the testimony of Scripture about this God and what He was up to at the cross. Now, if what He was up to is legitimate, and if what He is up to is what He says He was up to, you have an awesome decision to make. This decision you're going to make is going to determine where you spend eternity. You say, well, I don't know why one sermon would do that. One sermon. If you reject the truth of this message and you keep on rejecting it and you die having rejected it, you will spend eternity separated from God. That is not my opinion. That has nothing to do with me. It is indeed the witness of the Scripture. The Bible says, it is appointed unto man once to die, and after this the judgment. So, somewhere along the way, you and I are going to have to give accountability to God, ultimately for the life that we've lived, the decisions we've made. I don't know what your background is. I don't know what you know about the Scripture, how little you know, how much you know. One thing I do know, you're going to hear the simple truth, the heart of the message of the gospel of Jesus Christ. And your decision about what you hear will determine where you spend eternity. That's why these are critical moments in your life. The third chapter of Romans. I want us to begin reading in verse 23, the verse most of us know by heart. And in this passage is the heart of the whole message of the cross. Listen. Verse 23. For all have sinned and fallen short of the glory of God, which means we failed to measure up. We, none of us have measured up. Being justified, that is, declared no longer guilty by God, as a gift by His grace, that is, His goodness and love and mercy, through the redemption, that is, the salvation which we find in Christ Jesus, whom God, that is, Jesus, whom God displayed publicly, put Him on a cross, as a propitiation or as a sacrifice in His blood through faith. This was to demonstrate His righteousness, because in the forbearance of God, He passed over the sins previously committed, which means that all the way back in the Old Testament time, they shed blood of lambs in order to confess their sin, but that didn't take away sin. So God, knowing what was going to happen, pardoned them on the basis of not the blood of a lamb, but the blood of His Son, for the demonstration, I say, of His righteousness at the present time, so that He would be just and the justifier of the one who has faith in Jesus. Where then is their boasting? It is excluded. Now we'll stop there. So I want to answer those questions in the light of this. What was God up to at the cross? Well, first of all, God was up to demonstrating His justice. Look at this. Verse 25. Whom God displayed, nailed Him to the cross publicly as a sacrifice in His blood through faith. This was to demonstrate His righteousness, God's justice. Now, the word righteousness and justice can be intermingled, because what that simply says is this, that the righteousness of God, that God is, God all, listen, He is right. He always does what is right. And the justice of God means that God always makes decisions that are absolutely correct, right, and they're based on what God says is right, because He is absolutely perfect and absolutely holy and absolutely pure. So the righteousness of God is God's perfection. The justice of God is God's, listen, when God executes justice, He always does the right thing. So this is His righteousness, His justice. And what I want us to see here is that the first thing is that God demonstrated His justice at the cross. Now, what was behind all this? Well, what was behind all this was just what we said a few moments ago. For all of us have sinned and come short of the glory of God. That means every single person who's ever been born came into this world with a sinful nature bent away from God. Therefore, our actions and our behavior has been that of sinfulness, and actions and behavior of sin. So, what would God do? God, seeing the sinfulness of mankind and desiring to save man, had to come up with some kind of plan. That is, either God had to condemn every single person, let every person suffer his wrath, let every person be hopelessly and helplessly lost, or God had to come up with some kind of plan whereby he could be just, always do the right thing, where he could do the right thing and at the same time redeem man who is sinful, wicked, and vile. So how would he do it? Now, when we pose the question, we pose it as if it were a dilemma to God, but God knows no dilemmas. He knows everything. And so this isn't something that he figured out in heaven once Adam and Eve sinned, because he already had it figured out, already determined this before they ever sinned, because he says Jesus Christ was the Lamb of God slain before the foundation of the world. But what I want you to see is, from a human point of view, it's a dilemma. How can God, who said, the soul that sinneth it shall die, and all of us have sinned, he says the wages of sin is death, how can he now take that sinner and at the same time make him righteous? How can he justify declaring him not guilty when he is guilty? And so at the cross, God demonstrates his justice. So what did he do? Knowing the helpless condition of man, God, the Bible says, sent forth his only begotten Son, Jesus, into the world, that you and I may be saved. So, seeing the helpless condition of man, what did God do? Here's what he did. The Bible says that Jesus Christ came into the world, God incarnate. This is God walking in human flesh. He came into this world for the single primary purpose of dying on the cross as man's sin bearer. That is, he came for the primary purpose of bearing upon himself the sin of all mankind. He had to be perfect and absolutely sinless. If he had been a sinner in any way, he could only have died for himself. But a sinless, perfect Son of God came for the purpose of bearing your sins and mine on the cross. What God was up to was making it possible for sinful man to be declared righteous and not guilty. And the only way he could do that is to place man's guilt upon his Son and then punish his Son as a guilty sinner. And so that when Jesus Christ cried out at the cross, my God, why have you forsaken me? Jesus was bearing the awesome, overwhelming, eternal wrath of God upon himself in order that he could pay man's penalty. Now, what we find at the cross is this. We find on the one hand, God punishing sin in the person of Jesus Christ. And secondly, we find God's mercy providing the sin bearer. That is, we sinful deserved to be punished. God in his love provided a sin bearer, a substitute, in order that you and I would not have to bear the sin. So what you see at the cross is this. You see God's awesome justice and God's wonderful, awesome mercy coming together. And in the justice of God, we would suffer the punishment of sin. In the mercy of God, he saved us from that punishment by providing a substitute. I repeat that over and over and over again, because this is the heart and the core of the message of salvation. When somebody says to you, well, do you want to be saved? Well, what at all does that mean? There's no such thing as salvation apart from the cross. And so what I want you to understand is that when he went to the cross, Jesus Christ went to the cross as the sinless Son of God, paid the sin debt so that God in his mercy, listen, God in his justice could condemn his only begotten Son as payment for our sin, and at the same time as the substitute, now he can receive us as his children, forgive us of our sins, still remain just because the penalty had been paid, and therefore God can redeem, save, forgive sinners deserving of punishment, and at the same time remain just. Otherwise, he would no longer be a just God. Now you think about this. There's no other religion in the world. No other religion in the world, whether it be Buddhist, Confucius, or Muhammad, or whatever it might be. No other religion in the world can say, our leader, our God, died in our behalf. Only one. And that is the Christian faith. Every other leader, every other religion in the world has done this. Rules, regulations. You have to live up to. You have to deserve. You have to do all these following things. And you know what? There's never any certainty that you've done enough. You'll never know whether you've done enough or not. You'll never know whether you've done it right or not. You'll never know whether you deserve it or not. You'll never know whether you've measured up or not. There's always that uncertainty when you come to the end. In the Christian faith, There is no uncertainty. In the Christian faith, because it's not our works, not our labors, not our good intentions, not our behavior, not our conduct, but because of one event in history 2,000 years ago, Jesus Christ, God's only begotten Son, the sin bearer, bore our sin totally, completely, sacrificially, vicariously, adequately, sufficiently on the cross, and He was accepted by the Father, which says, now when you and I come to Him asking for the forgiveness of our sins, we do not have to doubt the forgiveness of our sins simply because we know that that judgment, that punishment was absolutely adequate and totally sufficient and accepted by God the Father. When we come, we are forgiven and absolutely certain of our forgiveness. That is the heart and the core of what this whole idea of salvation and the cross is all about. So when you look at the other religions of the world and you say, well, they have their beliefs, but let me ask you a question. The question is this. What is the basis of their salvation? Human works. Now listen carefully. You say, well, I don't believe in any religion. I don't have any religion. Fine. But let me remind you of something. If you say or believe that somehow you're going to be accepted by God on the basis of your good works and your good behavior, what you do is you put yourself in the category with those of other religions who base their acceptance of God on their works. And the Bible says, not by works of righteousness which we've done, but according to His mercy He saved us. Listen, at the cross, God's justice and mercy met. Justice punished sin. Listen, mercy rescued the sinner. We were rescued because His Son paid that sin debt in full. So the question comes then, how can God send a man to hell because of his sins and, listen, send a man to heaven in spite of his sin? Every single one of us who go to heaven, we're going to heaven in spite of our sin. Why? Because of one awesome eternal substitute 2,000 years ago on the cross. That's what the cross is all about. The great awesome meeting of God's justice and His mercy, which opened the doors of heaven to the entire world. Listen, there was enough justice at the cross to punish every sin of all humanity. And enough mercy at the cross to envelop all of humanity in all of God's wonderful loving forgiveness. If you get that truth, you will understand what the cross is all about. So what was God up to? He was up to demonstrating His justice, that He could be just and the justifier, listen, of those who were sinners. But there's a second thing He was up to, and that is simply this. God at the cross was demonstrating His wisdom. You say, well, now what's the wisdom of God? Well, the wisdom of God says that all God always does, listen, He always sets the right goals and He always has the best means of reaching those goals. His goal is the redemption of mankind, the salvation of mankind, the forgiveness of men's sins. And He always chooses the best route to do whatever He chooses to do. So what could God have done? Well, when you think about what God did, what did He do? He chose the most awesome way to forgive man of his sins. And He had probably had a lot of reasons in mind, a lot of purposes in mind. But when you begin to understand why God did it this way, it's awesome. For example, when you think about the wisdom of God, that He knows absolutely in perfection every single thing. He only does what is wise in every single aspect of life. And when you look at what He did at the cross, what did He do? He sent His only begotten Son as a substitute for your sins and mine so He could be just and He could save us from our sins. Well, what's so wise about that? Well, let me ask you a question. What else could He have done? Tell me one other way God could have redeemed mankind without placing man's salvation, the weight of that and the responsibility of that upon man's conduct and behavior, which would never have been adequate. How could He have saved us other than His plan? Here's the awesome wisdom of His plan. The wisdom of His plan, that is, that God came Himself in the person of His Son and paid the price Himself for our sins. There is no philosophy. There is no religion in the world that has any kind of salvation plan anywhere that even begins to measure up. It is unlike every single thing on the face of this earth and in all of human history because it is the wisdom of God. Now look, if you will, in 1 Corinthians chapter 1. And Paul knew this when he was writing this, and he was talking to those Greeks there in Corinth, and Romans too. But the Romans were so interested in power, the Greeks were interested in knowledge and wisdom and so forth. So listen, if you will, what he says. First of all, in verse 18, he says, "For the word of the cross," that means the message of the cross, "is foolish to those who are perishing," that is to those who don't believe. He says it's absolutely foolish. The idea that some holy, loving God would crucify his own son on the cross, allowed it to be done by the Romans, and that's absolutely foolish. Listen, the natural, normal question for a person to ask is, why didn't he just overlook their sin? Because he cannot overlook sin and be just. So that's the answer to it. Well, why doesn't God just say, "You're forgiven"? Because when God says, "The soul that sinneth, it shall die," the wages of sin is death, would make God a liar. He cannot be faithful. He could not be just. He could not be righteous. He could not be trustworthy if he violated his own laws. That's why he just can't say, "Well, be forgiven. Don't worry about it. Let's overlook it." Can't do that and be God. In his wisdom, he chose the most awesome plan. And this plan not only was the only adequate plan to make it possible for you and me to be forgiven of sins, but also he did something else. He eliminated, he removed, he absolutely extracted from the whole idea one single possibility of us having any glory and taking any credit whatsoever. Now, I want you to look at a couple of passages here because they're so very important. Look, if you will, now in verse 21. "For since in the wisdom of God, the world through its wisdom did not come to know God, God was well pleased through the foolishness of the message preached to save those who believe." Now you recall, now just remain there for a moment. You recall we saw in Romans chapter 3 verse 27 when he described here that God was being just and the justifier of the lost. He said, "Where then is boasting? It's excluded." Then I want you to stay in 1 Corinthians chapter 1 and look, if you will, in 29th verse. So having come down, speaking of the foolishness of the cross from man's viewpoint, he says, "So that no man may boast before God." Now you think about this. If you think about the whole idea of salvation, person says, "Well, I'm going to get saved when I get good and ready." No, you're not. No, you're not. "Well, yes, I am." No, you're not. Jesus said, "Those whom the Spirit draws." You see, you realize that you can't be saved just any time you get ready? You say, "Well, yes, I can." No, you can't. Because you see, salvation doesn't have anything to do with us as far as what we decide. Salvation is a gift of God. It begins with the Holy Spirit convicting us of our sin. It begins with us recognizing we need God. It begins with us recognizing that we're separated from God. It begins with us recognizing that there's not anything we can do about it. We need God to break into our life, intervene into our life, crash into our life if necessary, and show us the truth. And so therefore, it is God who takes the initiative to reach down to show you the truth. It is God who takes the initiative to make you realize you need him. It is God who gives you the gift of faith to believe him, to trust him. It is God from beginning to end. Therefore, there's no way you and I could boast. What are we going to boast of? We can't say, "Well, you know, I finally got good enough and God saved me." No. You can't say, "Well, I'm as good as other people." Well, how good are they? You see, we don't see people's hearts. We don't know what's on the inside. The Bible says the heart of man is deceitful above all things and desperately wicked. Now, I know that some of you may be here and you say, "Well, I'm not a Christian, but I'm not desperately wicked." Well, let me ask you a question. Is that your viewpoint or God's viewpoint? God's viewpoint is that the heart is desperately wicked when you hear the truth of the gospel of Jesus Christ and you see that God loved you enough to put his own son on the cross and that he took your sin debt in full and paid that penalty and was separated from the Father and experienced hell for that season of time, and then you deliberately, willfully, and knowingly reject that. You don't think that's wicked? That's very wicked. Not my viewpoint, that's God's viewpoint. The heart of man is deceitful above all things, desperately wicked. So when you look at the wisdom of God and you see how God has worked it all out, and you see that he has eliminated all boasting. Now why did God do that? Well, first of all, God says that he and he alone deserves the glory. He says he's not going to share his glory with anybody. So one of the reasons is that God desires to be glorified in your life and mine. The second reason is this: God knew He could not allow any means of salvation whereby you and I would take the glory, or what would we do? Brother, we would take it, right? I mean, it's hard enough. Let's face it. Pride is the one thing God hates above everything else. And oftentimes people are prone to take credit and prone to take glory and prone to be prideful, when the truth is, this is why Paul said, the only thing I have to boast of is the cross. The cross is the only thing I have to boast of. That's the only thing you and I have to boast of. You say, well, I never have understood what that means. When you understand that your hope and my hope, our only hope of redemption, our only hope of eternal life, only hope of grace, only hope of heaven, is that Jesus died as the sin bearer and took your sin debt and mine in full on the cross and paid its full penalty. When you begin to understand that, then you realize you and I have nothing to boast of. Every single good thing that comes our way comes, listen, by the grace of God through the cross, not because we deserve it. So you don't have but two choices. You either got to feel like you deserve it, or that it's an act of grace. It can't be grace and works at the same time. You can't deserve it and have grace at the same time. So it is God in His goodness and love and mercy toward us, in His awesome wisdom. So at the cross, what was He up to? First of all, God was up to, listen, He was up to justifying Him. He was declaring His justice, demonstrating His justice. Second thing He was up to is demonstrating His wisdom. What an awesome, wise God to plan salvation in such a way, listen, in such a way that even a child can understand it, in such a way that anybody, anywhere, everywhere, you don't have to be educated. You can be rich or poor, young or old. It doesn't make any difference what your language, your culture, your background, your color, has nothing to do with anything. It has to do with your heart. This is the awesome wisdom of God, that He made it available to everybody, everywhere. Could He have made it any simpler? Could He have rendered any of us any more inexcusable, having heard the gospel, to turn it down? When it's so simple, so plain, that a 5-6-year-old child can comprehend what it means to have sinned against God, and that Jesus died on the cross, and that if they'll ask Jesus Christ into their heart, where a child would put it, or to forgive them of their sins, or to save them, that He will do it, and their life be transformed. There are many, many people who preach the gospel today. Many, many people alive today, for example, who were saved at the age of 5, 6, 7, 8, 9, whatever it might be. That's the awesome power of the gospel. That is the wisdom of God to make it simple enough for a child to understand. And oftentimes a 75-year-old man is struggling with the truth. That's the awesome power and the wisdom of God. And His plan is matchless. Absolutely matchless. But a third thing He was demonstrating, and that was His awesome love for us. My, my. When you look at the cross and you see the blood of Jesus Christ and being nailed up there between two criminals and all the mocking and jeering and things that were going on, you said, there's nothing loving about that. Well, if you just look beyond what your visible eye sees, you will find that here is the most awesome demonstration of love ever to be seen. Nothing to match it. If I were to ask you, for example, to define what love is, you could probably give me some kind of an answer, but nothing to match what I'm going to give you. Now, I want you to turn, if you will, to Romans chapter 5 for a moment. Look at this passage. Wonderful passage of Scripture. And let's remind ourselves who this is that God's willing to save. Every once in a while, I meet some Christian who takes a lot of credit for what they do or who they are or so forth, and they'll look at themselves, and here's what happens. Here's one of Satan's one of his very effective traps. He'll say to a lost person, you're as good as some of those Christians. Well, probably are. You don't do any worse things than they do. And so Satan will give you enough excuses, just enough to keep you out of the kingdom of God, if you believe his lies. You know what? I want to tell you, if you're a lost person, none of us claim to be good. Here's what we claim. We claim a personal, intimate relationship with Jesus Christ based on His shed blood of His Son at Calvary, having forgiven us of our sins and coming into our life to live on the inside of us. We have our normal flesh we live in just like everybody else. We're not perfect. We are very imperfect, but we are saved. We are saints. We are growing in our Christian life. God is transforming us into the likeness of His dear Son. And listen, we are moving on in the kingdom of God. Imperfect, yes. Sin at times, yes. No perfection about us whatsoever. The only thing we have to boast in is the cross of Jesus Christ. But listen, we are boasting as His sons, as His daughters, with eternal security, with a joy and a peace and a contentment and a happiness in our heart that only belongs to those who are eternally secure in Him. Where did it all come from? His wonderful love. What happened to the cross? Justice and mercy met. It is an awesome expression of His love. Now look at this passage, beginning in verse 1. Therefore, having been justified, declared no longer guilty, by faith, that is our faith in Christ, we now have peace with God through our Lord Jesus Christ. And the peace of God is what every single person on the face of this earth wants. But before you can have peace of God, you've got to have peace with God. Through whom, that is Christ, through whom also we have obtained, listen, our introduction or our access by faith into this grace, this life of grace in which we now stand. And we, listen, we rejoice, we exult in hope of the glory of God. Not only this, but we also rejoice in our tribulations. How can you do that? Knowing that our tribulations are bringing about perseverance. Perseverance brings about proven character, and proven character, hope. And hope doesn't disappoint because the love of God has been what? Poured out within our hearts through the Holy Spirit who was given to us. Listen to that. The love of God's been poured out into our hearts. If you don't feel it, it's not because it's not there. If you're not experiencing it, it's not because God has done it. He says, listen, God has poured out His love into your heart and mind through the Holy Spirit. And only when you and I begin to understand who God is and what He's like. And listen, when I look at the cross, I begin to understand what He means when He says He poured out His love upon us. And listen, every single person who's trusted Jesus Christ as their personal Savior, listen, God has poured His love into your heart. The problem is, we don't believe He loves us. Somehow we don't think we deserve it. Listen, you can just eliminate the word deserve from your vocabulary. Just forget about it. It's not a matter of deserving. He's poured out His love, He says, in our hearts. For while, now watch this. This is who we used to be before we trusted Christ. Sometimes we may act like it now. But look at this. He says, while we were still helpless, at the right time Christ died for the ungodly. For one, a person will hardly die for a righteous man. Though perhaps for a good man someone would dare even to die. But, that is a contrast, but God demonstrates His own love toward us in that while we were yet sinners, Christ died for us. Much more then, having now been justified by His blood, declared no longer guilty by the cross, we shall be saved from the wrath of God through Him, that is through Christ. For if while we were enemies, we were reconciled, brought back into relationship to God through the death of His Son at Calvary. Much more, having been reconciled, we shall be saved by His life. Now, if I should ask you to define love, what would you say? Well, if I ask some lady to define love, she would probably give me one definition. If I ask a man, he may give me some other, or you may, both may give me the same definition. What's love? In other words, we talk about God's unconditional love. What is this love? Well, I want you to turn, if you will, to 1 John chapter 4 for a moment. 1 John chapter 4. Revelation, Jude, 3rd, 2nd, 1 John chapter 4. And I want us to begin reading in verse 7. Here's what he says. Beloved, let us love one another, for love is from God. And everyone who loves is born of God and knows God. The one who does not love does not know God, for God is love. By this, the love of God was manifest, revealed, shown to us, demonstrated in us, that God has sent His only begotten Son into the world so that we might live through Him. In this is love, not that we love God, but that He loved us and sent His Son to be the propitiation or the sacrifice for our sins. You want to know what love's all about? The ultimate picture, the ultimate description, the ultimate manifestation, the ultimate demonstration, the ultimate definition of love can be summed up in a five-letter word. C-R-O-S-S. That's what love's all about. Now listen to this. God could have sent an angel to die on our behalf, but He didn't. He could have sent some great prophet, but He didn't. You know what He did? He came Himself. Now, let's think about love for a moment. We all have some definition of love or some idea of what we think love's all about. And we talk about the love of God. I think a lot of people can't even conceive of the love of God. First of all, if I don't feel like I deserve it, and none of us do, we ask the question, how could God love me? Now, how many times have you asked him that? How could God love me? Sinful, wicked, vile, or whatever may be going on in your life. Or you look back in your life and see things that you have done and you ask him to forgive you. And you ask him over and over and over again. And once in a while I ask somebody, have you ever been saved? Yes. Well, when was that? Well, I've been saved several times. No. You only get saved one time. Now watch this. The only reason you can be saved one time is when Jesus Christ went to the cross, he paid your sin debt in full one time. He paid for all of it, past, present, future. So when you ask him to forgive you of your sins and to save you, he did, period. In other words, salvation isn't a line, salvation is a point. In a moment of time, he saved you. So you only get saved one time. Now you grow in your Christian life and your understanding will increase and your growth will increase and your love for him will increase, your dedication will increase, your service, all these things increase. Salvation, one time. Can't be saved but once. Now, if you're one of those persons who believe you can be saved and be lost, be saved and be lost, be saved and be lost, well, then you're getting saved and getting saved and getting saved. But let me ask you a question. How many times did he die for you? Once. Watch this. When he died for you, how much of your sin did he put was on the cross? All of it. Past, present, future, all of it. So if he died once, paid your sin debt in full once, and paid for all of it once, what's this coming back and being saved twice? Three times. You know what that is? The devil's tricked you. He said, you don't feel saved. You know what? That has nothing to do with being saved. Feeling has, listen, that word's not even in the New Testament related to salvation. Not one word. Has nothing to do with salvation. Feeling has nothing to do with it. It has to do with our faith. We place our trust in him. Listen. We place our trust in him that if he said he died for our sins and he bore our sin in his body, if he said that, which he certainly did and said it so crystal clear, having said that, and I love these verses and I keep bringing you back to this one over and over again, listen to this. Christ also died for sins once for all, the just for the unjust, so that he might bring us to God, having been put to death in the flesh, but made alive in the spirit one time. Awesome act of love. You don't feel like it. Sometimes you don't act like it. But listen, if you place your trust in him at Calvary, you have been saved once and forever. Now, let's think about this love business for a moment. There is a false love. There are people who think they love that's false. It's a false love. And certainly God's love is not false. So how, I think there are probably three words that describe false love. So let's think about it for a moment. When I think about it, I think about it in this light. The first word is limitation. False love sets limitations upon itself. That is, simply mean by that, that it withholds something. False love, limitation, withholds something. The second thing about it is this, and that is control. False love gives oftentimes in order to manipulate somebody or whatever's going on. And the third word that describes it to me is detachment. And that is, it doesn't necessarily have to have feelings. So think about this. Let's say that you give someone something and you tell them, well, I'm giving you this because I love you. But it has certain limitations on it. If, so forth. Secondly, it has a bit of control on it. Now, what I'm really going to do, I'm going to give you this because I want you to do so and so. And thirdly, I give it. I don't really have any real emotional deep feeling about it. I'm giving it. I'm sort of detached. That is not love. And a lot of people who think they're in love, they're not in love at all. If you can't give without limitation, and your idea is to control, and your heart's not in it, you don't have any earthly idea what love's all about. Giving things is not loving somebody. Now, that's not what Jesus did. Look at what Jesus did. When he sent his only begotten son, was his love limited? Oh, no. Watch this. In fact, turn to Romans chapter 8. You certainly want to mark this in your Bible. Romans chapter 8, verse 32. Look at this passage. Romans chapter 8, verse 32. Here is the unlimited love of God. Look at this. He who did not spare his own son, but delivered him over for us all, how will he not also with him freely give us all things? Look at that. Watch this now. Was his love limited? No. Let me ask you a question. Is there anything God the Father could have given in order to save us that would equal

the other person, not what they have to give. They want them. You want her heart. You want his heart. You want the real person. Unlimited. Look at the love of God. He gave his only begotten son. Limitless. Did he have control? Was he trying to manipulate? No. Because you see, he gave every single one of us, watch this now, enough free will. Not total free will. If you had total free will, you could do anything you wanted to. But there are limitations God's put on everybody. He gave us enough free will to make a choice. He's not going to force you to be saved. He may put lots of pressure on you. He's not going to force you into the kingdom. Nobody ever got into the kingdom because they were forced to be there. He doesn't manipulate us. He didn't make robots out of us. He gave us the privilege. His love is limitless. No control. And he gave it with vulnerability. Listen, he gave it willing to be hurt, willing to be rejected, willing to be turned down. When I look at the love of Jesus Christ at the cross, I see the most perfect expression of love to be found anywhere. Unlimited, unconditional, no manipulation. And he gave it at the risk knowing. Listen to this. This makes it even more intense. God didn't choose to save us hoping that all of us would accept him. He didn't give it thinking and saying for sure, if I give my only begotten son, the whole world will turn to me. He gave his only begotten son to us knowing we would reject him, turn him down, sneer at him, mock at him, be disbelieving in him. And you know what? He did it anyway. You want to know what love's all about? You look at the cross and you'll see what love's all about. He gave his best. He gave his all. Listen, not to control us, but in order to magnify himself in us, in order that you and I may become sons of God. Listen to this. He said he predestined you and me to be conformed to the likeness of his son. Do you know that there's nothing? Listen, there's not anything. Listen to this. You listen, say amen. There's not anything God could have done to express to us in a more intense, awesome, unbelievable way his love for us than to say, not only am I going to give you my son, which is my best, not only am I coming myself to die for your sin, but here's how much I love you. My goal for your life is to so work in your life that you would be conformed to the very likeness of my son. Friend, God could not have done anything to express his love to you and me any more than those two acts. To die himself in our behalf, and secondly, to predestine that every single person who believed in him would be conformed to the likeness of his very son. You can't beat that. And to reject that is a horrendous sin. Because you will have to trample upon the awesome, indescribable, inestimable, listen, inescapable, fathomless love of an eternal God who loves you with a love beyond our comprehension. That's what he was doing at the cross. He was demonstrating his love for sinful mankind. But he did something else. He demonstrated not only his justice and his wisdom and his love, but he demonstrated his awesome power at the cross. Well, somebody says, well, if he demonstrated his power at the cross, turn to 1 Corinthians chapter 1 again. If he demonstrated his power at the cross, it seems to me to be a contradiction that I look at the cross and here's the Son of God hanging up there between two thieves, two criminals, and where's the power? Did they not challenge him to come down? Where's the power of God? It looks all like weakness to me. One of them said to him, if you be the Son of God, come down. In fact, a whole bunch of folks were saying that around. Come on down if you're the Son of God. Where is there anything about the power of God at the cross?

0: Romans nailed him there. He said he could pull down legions of angels. Why didn't he do it? And so from a human point of view, you'd say, well, there's nothing powerful about the cross. It all looks like weakness to me. Well, you know why it looks like weakness to you? Because you're only seeing what you see with the human eye, not with a heart, not with the Spirit of God living on the inside of you if you were saved. Here's the awesome power of God. Listen, look at this. What's happening at that cross is so powerful. Listen, even the creation around it exploded. Earthquake, darkness covered the earth. Veil in the temple was rent from top to bottom. People came out of their graves in Jerusalem. That is, the bodies came out. What was so powerful about the cross? What was so powerful about the cross is this. Watch this. One man. One man could offer himself as a sacrifice, the sacrifice for the sins of the whole world for all time and eternity, all the way back from the garden, all the way up to glory. One man could atone for, die for, pay the sin debt for, be the sacrifice for the sin of all humanity. One single man. And what he did made it possible for people to be saved everywhere, every age, from every single sin, from every addiction, from every tribe, every tongue, every nation, every culture, every religion, every vocation. No matter how sinful and wicked and vile you may have been, you may be in prison, or you may be imprisoned in your own body with some deep addiction. God's power has, does, will set you free. That is the power of the gospel. When I think about what's happened down through these centuries, of how many millions and millions of people's lives have been transformed as a result of the work of Jesus Christ at the cross, saved from our sins. The power of the cross, they can take a person on this earth and so work in their life that when they die, they don't really die. They're absent from the body, present with the Lord. In that moment, they're taken to be with God. Listen, let me tell you something, friend. Whatever happened to the cross, they can get you off this earth into heaven has got to be awesomely powerful. There's no power that man knows on earth to equal the power of God at the cross. There's no power known to man that can do for man what the work of the cross can do in the human heart. Set you free from these addictions and habits. Set you free from your unbelief, whether you be an agnostic or an atheist. Open your eyes to the truth of who God really is. No matter what culture, what religion, what tribe, no matter what language, what background, no matter how sinful, how wicked, how vile, no matter how young, how old, the awesome power of the gospel of Jesus Christ to save you, transform you, make you into the likeness of the Son of God. Where is there power equal to that? There is none. The power of the cross. Nothing to match it. Nothing like it. And is there any wonder that the Apostle Paul would say to those Romans in this first chapter, for example? Maybe some of you are not familiar with this passage, so turn, if you will, to Romans chapter 1. And Paul has been talking about how he felt obligated to those around him to share the truth. And then here's what he says. He says in verse 16, "For I am not ashamed of the gospel. For it is the power of God for salvation to everyone who believes, for the Jew first and also to the Greek." And he's simply saying this. When he says, "I'm not ashamed of the gospel," what is the gospel? Listen carefully. The gospel is not some story about Jesus. The gospel is this: Jesus Christ, the eternal, only begotten Son of God, came to earth, died on a cross as man's sin bearer. Upon the death of Jesus Christ at the cross, God the Father punished him for all of our sin, making it possible for every single sinner to be accepted in the eyes of God and to have heaven as their eternal home. That was the awesome power of the gospel, of the cross. And the gospel is the message of the cross. That's what the gospel is all about. Whenever you hear somebody talking about the gospel and they don't talk about the cross, they don't talk about the blood of Jesus, then you're hearing something that is counterfeit. There is no such thing as the gospel of Jesus Christ apart from the cross of Jesus Christ, wherein this is the whole message of the gospel. Jesus died for our sins. That's what it's all about. That's the power of the gospel. And you know, when I look at the scriptures and I think about what's happening all around me and think about people who are going through all kinds of difficulty and hardship and pain, listen, the power of the gospel is just as effective right now in these moments as it was the day Jesus died. You remember he said to the thief, one of those thieves, he said, "Today you're going to be with me in paradise." He couldn't work for it. He was hanging on a cross dying. He couldn't change his conduct. He couldn't change his behavior. He was going to be dead in just a few hours. Jesus said to him, "Today, you're going to be with me in paradise." Listen, the awesome power of the gospel. Jesus Christ dying as the Lamb could say to a criminal, a guilty criminal, "Today, you're going to be with me. And I'm going to see my Father. I'm taking you with me." And you know what? Every single one of us who've trusted him as our Savior, to us he's saying, "I'm coming to get you." What a wonderful thought. "I'm coming to get you. In my Father's house are many mansions. If it were not so, I would have told you. I go to prepare a place for you. If I go to prepare a place for you, I'll come again and receive you to myself, that where I am, there you may be also. I'm coming to get you." Thank God somebody's coming to get us. Amen. He's coming to get us. So when I think about what he's done for us, how much he loves us, how could you reject that? How can you reject the Son of God? Listen, watch this. Not who has done so much for you, but who has done everything for you in order to get you to heaven. There's not anything else he can do. He has told you the truth. In this hour, you have heard the truth that will save you from your sins and take you to heaven. You don't ever need to hear anything else in order to be saved. When you recognize and accept as true what you've heard and you ask the Lord Jesus Christ to forgive you of your sins based on his death at Calvary, in that moment, he forgives you, declares you not guilty, reconciles you, brings you in the right relationship with him, sanctifies you, sets you apart as a child of God, redeems you, that is. He's paid the price. And then you realize that he glorifies you at that very moment. Now, we don't experience that here and now. But listen, you are so sealed as a child of God in the mind of God, it's as if you were already in heaven when it comes to your eternal security. That's how good he is. That's how great he is. And he's still in the business right now at this moment, exercising his power to forgive those who want to be forgiven of their sin. I cannot tell you how important it is that you do not ignore what you've heard today. This is destiny-changing truth. And I want to encourage you in these very moments to say, "God, I have sinned against you. I've heard the truth. I'm asking you to forgive me of my sins. I do believe that Jesus Christ died for my sin. I'm accepting his death as payment for my sin. And I'm asking you to save me today. Not because I deserve it, God, but just because you're a loving Father." The moment you ask him that, here's what he said. I love this. "He that cometh to me, I will not cast him out." If you're saying, "Well, suppose he won't take me." Oh, he'll take you. He took the thief who couldn't do a thing about it. He took the Apostle Paul, who was an assassinator of Christians. And he's taken the most vile, immoral, worthless, sinful, godless human beings on the face of this earth, transformed them into saints. And if he'll do that for them, he'll do it for you. Because here's what he says. Jesus Christ the same yesterday, today and forever. Hallelujah. That's what He'll do for you. Father, we just bless Your name and praise You for being the wonderful Father You are. And how I do pray this message will sink so deep, never to be escaped, let it take root, let the seed grow, let salvation be its fruit. In Jesus' name, amen.
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2: Passive decisions can have disastrous and far-reaching consequences. Here's an example in A Moment with Charles Stanley.
3: You're watching television, something pops up, and you know that doesn't fit who you are. You have a decision. You can punch the button and move on, or you can stay there and say, well, watch this. This is a devil's. He puts this in your mouth. Oh, I think I will see what this is like. You already know what it's like. You don't have to ask that question. You know when something's ungodly and when it's godly. And the truth is, if you know a program is ungodly to begin with, what you're doing, listen carefully, you are inviting the devil into your viewing room to be your companion. That's the decision you're making. And the power of all of that. Look at the multi-billion dollar porno industry. If just you let him in your bedroom, you let him in your study, you let him anywhere. What you're doing is you're inviting him and his disastrous results for your life. So therefore, I'm not responsible for what comes through. I'm responsible for whether I grab it, hold on to it, try to bring pleasure from it, or let it keep going. You have a choice.
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0: One of the reasons that so many Christians have difficulty living the Christian life is because there is such a tremendous contrast between what the Word of God teaches and what the world promotes. And there is a vast contrast between the two. The tragedy is that a lot of Christians have been caught up in what the world teaches rather than what God teaches, because what the world teaches appeals to the flesh. It appeals to our naturalness. And you recall in the 15th chapter of John, the 17th chapter, and in 1 John chapter 5, we are warned about it. In fact, in 1 John, he says, love not the world, neither the things that are in the world. That is, certainly don't love their opinions and their philosophy and their viewpoint. And yet that is exactly what happens. It's one of these areas in which we have such a vast contrast between what the world believes and what our Bible teaches that I want to talk about. And I want you to turn, if you will, to John chapter 12. John chapter 12, and I want us to read just a few verses here. And I want us to think in terms of the believer's highest honor. What is the highest honor that could be bestowed upon a believer? And in this 12th chapter of John, Jesus has just laid down a principle, a very strong principle. In a single verse, he said so much when he said, verse 24, truly, truly, I say to you, unless a grain of wheat falls into the earth and dies, it remains alone. But if it dies, it bears much fruit. That's sort of the foundation of what he's about to say. Then he says, he who loves his life loses it. He who hates his life in this world will keep it to life eternal. Then he says, if anyone serves me, he must follow me. And where I am, there my servant will be also. If anyone serves me, the Father will honor him. Listen to that. The Father will honor those who serve him. Now, I think there are lots of people that God has called into service. And oftentimes we have the idea that service means preaching the gospel, or being a missionary, or playing in a church orchestra, or singing in a church choir, or doing some specific work in the church, which all certainly are very, very important areas of service. But think about this. If you're a mother raising godly children, and you see that as the place that God has called you to serve at this particular time in your life, it won't be forever because your children are going to grow up, but it's the place that God has called you to serve with your husband at this point in your life, you are serving God in that place. It may be in your business. You may be the president, the vice president, or you may work somewhere else along in that business, but you're there because you believe that's where God's placed you. You're trying to make an impact on the people around you. You are doing exactly what the Apostle Paul said in Colossians when he said we're to do our work as unto the Lord, that we are serving God by doing our work with equality, doing our work the best we know how, doing our work in the right spirit and the right attitude, doing it as unto the Lord himself, and doing it in a fashion that's making an impact on the lives of those around us. That is, our attitude, the decisions that are being made either about us or decisions we make with the principles of Scripture in mind, you're serving God in that place. He said we're to be like salt and like light. So he certainly isn't going to put us all in the same place. He's going to put his servants in different aspects of society, in the business world, wherever it might be. He's placing us there in order to be like salt, changing the flavor, like light, driving out the darkness, so that all of us who are believers fall into the category of being servants of God. Now, the world doesn't view it that way. And oftentimes, I have heard over these some 30 years, listening to college students who come and say, I believe that the Lord's calling me to preach, but my parents what? Well, my father said he's willing to pay my way for to be an engineer or something like that. But why would you want to stoop down to be some servant in the church or to preach or something like that? Well, that may be his opinion, but I want to tell you something. The highest honor God can place upon you is to be a servant of the living God. And every single one of us who is a believer was called not only to be a believer, but also called to be a servant of the living God. And I can recall on one occasion when someone introduced me to a particular group, I'll never forget what he said because of all the introductions I've ever had. It's the only one that I've remembered because it exalted God and not me. I'll never forget what he said. He simply said, unlike most people introduce you, you've been to this college, this seminary, this degree, that honor, pastor, this and so forth. Here's what he said. It's my great pleasure to introduce to you my brother, Charles Stanley, servant of the Most High God. It was so awesome, I sat there, I couldn't do a thing for a few moments. I thought, what a biblical, what a God-honoring introduction. Because the whole issue was, not who it was, servant of the Most High God. And do you realize that every single person who is a believer, that is exactly who we are? The Bible calls us ambassadors, soldiers, servants, saints, all those things, but the highest one of all, servant of the Most High God. And I wonder if you see yourself that way, or do you simply see yourself as a church member? You see yourself as a member of this denomination, or this particular church, or this particular vocation in the church. The Bible says that you and I are servants of the Most High God. And I wonder if it has ever dawned on you how very important that title is, and the fact that God the Father could not pay you a higher honor than to call you one of his servants. So I want us to think about this, because I think a lot of people have the idea when we talk about serving the Lord that somehow you take a step downward. For example, if someone says to you, we need someone to serve in this place or that place, well, I don't have time for that. You know, I don't have an education for that. And so we give all kinds of excuses. And I think about how many people that the Lord has called into his service in particular areas, whether it's to preach the gospel, the mission field, or some particular service in church, and they've said no. They've given all kinds of excuses for saying no. So what I want you to see, and I want you to listen carefully, because God's going to speak to you, whether you intend for him to or not. He's going to say something to you today. And you may be listening. Maybe you're not a member of a church. You may have been saved a long time. You may have a lot of years behind you. But somewhere along the way, it never dawned on you that when God saved you, he saved you with this idea in mind. One of those ideas was that you would become one of His servants to accomplish His purpose, His will, and His plan in this life. Oh, you may say, but who am I? I'm only one. Everyone is only one. What could I do? Maybe you've never given God the opportunity to find out what He would do through you if you just allowed Him. I want you to listen to this one single premise for this entire message. The highest honor that God could place upon you is to serve Him. Now, listen carefully. If, for example, we had a very godly president who believed the scriptures and who tried to act as president on the basis of scriptural principles, and you believed in him and you honored him, suppose he were to call you one day and say, someone gave me your name, and I looked at your qualifications and I believe that you would make me a good personal assistant in my office for the next 4 years. Let me ask you, how many of you would be honored if a godly president called you and said, would you serve as one of my assistants for the next 4 years? Would you not feel honored by that? Yes, you would. Now, someone who is far greater than a president has called you. And when I think about all the reasons for believing that the highest honor that can be placed upon us is to be a servant of God. Now, I want to say this, and I want to make this point clearly. I want to get off this platform for the simple reason. I am not talking about the fact that only preachers and missionaries are servants of God. But I'm simply saying again that every single believer is a servant of the living God. Whether you're carrying out your service or not, it's not even the issue. That's what God called you to do, and I want you to listen why I believe it should be considered a great honor. First of all, the privilege to serve God simply means this. The privilege to serve the highest sovereign of the whole universe. If you'll notice, for example, in Colossians chapter 1, when Paul is describing the Lord Jesus Christ, here's what he says about him in this first chapter. He says, beginning in verse 15, he is the image of the invisible God, the firstborn of all creation. Look at that. For by him all things were created, both in the heavens and on the earth, visible and invisible, whether thrones or dominions or rulers or authorities, all things have been created through him and for him. He is before all things. In him all things are held together. They are sustained by him. He's the head of the body, the church, and he's the beginning of the firstborn of the dead. Now think about this for a moment. To be called to serve the living God is to be called to serve the highest person who has ever existed, who's always existed, always will. He is the Most High God. He is the sovereign of the entire universe. He is the creator of all things, the sustainer of all things. He rules and governs all things, and he's the head of the body, his church. Is it not an honor? Wouldn't that be considered an honor to serve the living God? Yes, indeed. Because here is a person, listen, unlike anyone else who's ever existed, and the fact that he has done for you and me what no one else could possibly do by sending his only begotten son to die on the cross to save us from our sins, delivering us from the awesome eternal penalty of our sin. And not only that, to be able to serve the one who is called the King of Kings and the Lord of Lords is the highest honor God could give us as his children. And that being the case, let me ask you once, and I'll ask you many times, why is it that you have possibly, some of you have never served God in any fashion? You joined the church when you were a child, a young person, or it may have been older years in your life. You joined the church, you attend church, you give your money, you hear the prayers, you enjoy the singing, you listen to the sermon, and you go home. But as far as serving God, it's never dawned on you that God called you not only, listen, to save you, but he also called you to be one of his servants. You say, well, but my education has nothing to do with it. Well, my age has nothing to do with it. My health has nothing to do with it. Some of the greatest servants of God are people who are on their bed of affliction, but they are great intercessors for the living God, great servants of God. Many of God's greatest servants out there, from God's viewpoint, I'm going to show you why in a few moments, never been to a seminary, never been to college, great servants of the living God. All of our excuses are rendered absolutely null and void. God saved us, and one of the primary reasons he saved us is in order that we might serve him. So one of the reasons I believe it's a privilege to serve him is because look who we're serving. The sovereign power of the entire universe has called you and me to serve him. But there's a second reason, and that is this. To serve the living God is to follow in the pathway of the Lord Jesus Christ himself. Look, if you will, in the 20th chapter of Matthew for a moment. Matthew chapter 20, and notice, if you will, in these last few verses here. 20th chapter, beginning with the 25th verse. 20th chapter of Matthew, 25th verse. Listen. He says, "But Jesus called them to himself and said, 'You know that the rulers of the Gentiles lord it over them.'" That is, we're talking about the way the world operates. He says, "And their great men exercise authority over them." Now think about this. How does the world look at greatness? You'd be number one. You'd be on top. You'd be the most famous. You'd be the greatest. You'd be the biggest. You'd be the largest. That is, that's what the world calls greatness. Prestige, popularity, power, control. Listen to what he says. He says, "It is not this way among you, but whoever wishes to become great among you shall be your servant. And whoever wishes to be first among you shall be your slave. Just as the Son of Man, Jesus, did not come to be served, but to serve and to give his life a ransom for many." When you and I choose to surrender ourselves to our Lord to be his servants, we step in the pathway of the Son of God. He said, "I didn't come to be served, I came to serve." When, for example, in Isaiah, when the scripture is referring here to a relationship of the Father and the Son and the way the Lord Jesus Christ is identified, the Father in Isaiah identifies him as his son. He is his servant son. For example, when you look in the New Testament, in the book of Acts, in the third chapter, here's what you'll find. How did the New Testament church, how did the early church regard the Lord Jesus Christ? They say, well, he was Savior, and he was Lord, he was Master, and he was God. But listen, when Peter is identifying here in the third chapter, in the 13th verse, he says, "The God of Abraham, Isaac, and Jacob, the God of our fathers has glorified his servant, Jesus, the one whom you delivered and disowned in the presence of Pilate when he had decided to release him." The early church saw him not only as their Lord and their Master and their God, but they also recognized him as servant because he had emphasized that in his own life. He talked about being the Son of Man. He talked about being a servant. He said, "I'd not come to be served," but he says, "I came in order to serve other people." And so certainly one of the reasons that you and I would consider it an honor is because we're doing what the Lord Jesus Christ did. In other words, he considered himself a servant, and because he was a servant, what kind of servant was he? Well, in the New Testament, for example, the word deacon, the word minister, the word servant, and the word bondservant are all different Greek words. And the lowest form of a servant, the lowest form of a servant was the household servant, and the household servant's job was this. That is, the lowest form of a servant was called a bond slave. And the bond slave was the one who would meet you, a guest at the door, take off your sandals, have a basin of water and a towel, and wash your dusty feet from your long walk or short walk so that you can enter the home with clean feet and walk around. Bond servant. I want you to turn, if you will, to Philippians chapter 2 for a moment. When Paul is describing the Lord Jesus Christ, and when he is describing the work that he came to do, listen to what he says in this second chapter of Philippians, a very important chapter when it comes to describing who Jesus is. Listen to what he says. He says, beginning in verse 5, he said, "Have this attitude in you." What kind of attitude is that? He says, "Which was also in Christ Jesus, who, although he existed in the form of God, did not regard equality with God to be a thing to be grasped." He says, "But he emptied himself, taking the form," listen, not simply of a servant. It's not the word, the other word, but there are three or four different words for servant. He says, but very specifically, taking the form of a bondservant and being made in the likeness of men. Jesus came as a servant, willing to do whatever was necessary in order to move men and to bring them to a saving knowledge of himself. In the 13th chapter, for example, of John, you recall the Last Supper. Jesus is sitting at the table with them. And if any one of them had been perceptive, any one of them had been thoughtful, any one of them had had a servant spirit, they would have done first what Jesus ended up doing. Because they did not,
5: He got the basin of water, and he is the one who knelt down in front of those disciples and washed their feet. And you remember that Peter totally objected to the very idea. And Jesus said, yes, I must wash your feet. What was he doing? He was taking the form of the lowest servant, the bondservant, who washed the dirty feet of his disciples. He was a bondservant. He saw himself as a servant of the Father and a servant to the very ones whom he was serving. And so when you look at the whole idea that here's the one who said, if you've seen me, you've seen the Father. I am the Father one. I am the Messiah. And what is he doing? He's taking upon himself the form of a servant, washing the feet of his disciples. What did he do all of his life? Here's what he did all of his life. He served his family for a while there as a carpenter. And after being a carpenter, he began the ministry that God had called him to. And what did he do? He invested his time in teaching, in preaching, in healing people who were sick, and in feeding people who were hungry and loving little children. His very life is the life of a servant. It was not self-centered. It was centered in the Father. He says, I only do those things I see my Father doing. He said, I don't do any of these things on my own initiative. I just do what the Father tells me to do. So that a person is highly honored. When you become a child of God, what happens? We become servants of the living God. And we should count it an awesome privilege to be a servant of God, because we're serving, listen, the sovereign God of the universe, and we are following in the pattern of the Lord Jesus Christ himself. And you recall in this 13th chapter also, he says in verse 16, truly, truly, I say to you, a slave is not greater than his master, nor is the one who is sent greater than the one who sent him. And so what we have to ask ourselves, the question is this. If the Lord Jesus Christ, listen, who is our master? Are we greater than he? Can we exercise any kind of excuse that's legitimate in the eyes of God for not serving him? Can we give any excuse that's acceptable to him for not serving him? Are we greater than Jesus, who not only was a servant, but he says he was a bond slave? He took upon himself the form of a bond slave in order to serve mankind and to serve the Father. Certainly one of the reasons that you and I should count it a privilege to serve God, however he chooses to call us, we should certainly consider the privilege, because we follow in the pathway of the Lord Jesus Christ himself. There's a third reason I think it's a privilege, and that is not only that, but we also, listen, we join the ranks of angels, prophets, listen, and apostles. Think about it for a moment. Somebody says, what are we going to do when we get to heaven? Well, we're going to come to that in a few moments, but certainly we know that angels are there. And if you'll notice in the 4th chapter of Matthew, what happens when Jesus has gone through the temptation period. Now the Bible says in that 11th verse, then the devil left him, and behold, angels came and began to do what? That is the word, it's the same word for deacon, to deacon, which is to serve, to minister. The angels served him at that particular time. And so when you think about what the angels did, for example, also in the 24th chapter of Matthew, if you look for a moment, because angels were created for the purpose of serving God, and they are created beings. 24th chapter of Matthew, in the 31st verse, listen. He says, at the end time, during the great tribulation period, immediately after the tribulation of those days, the sun will be darkened. The moon will not give its light. The stars will fall from the sky. The powers of the heaven will be shaken. And then the sign of the Son of Man will appear in the sky. And then all the tribes of the earth will mourn. They'll see the Son of Man coming on the clouds of the sky with power and great glory. And what will he do? He will send forth his angels. Listen, his angels, his servants, with great trumpet. And they will gather together his elect from the four winds, from the one end of the sky to the other. The angels serve him. In the book of the Revelation, for example, you see the angels serving the Lord Jesus Christ, carrying out the work that the Father has called them to do all the way through that tribulation period. You find the angels at work. So when you ask yourself the question, well, why should I consider it an honor? Because we join ranks with the angels themselves. And especially when you come to the book of Revelation, they're doing all kinds of things the Father has required them and that the Lord Jesus Christ has sent them to do. Likewise, you and I could name a whole bunch of prophets in the Old Testament who saw themselves and felt that they were servants of the living God. God chose them for a particular work. They were servants of the living God. Then you come to the New Testament, look at the apostles. It's interesting, if you'll turn just to Romans chapter 1 for a moment. Here's what you'll discover. In the book of Romans, in 2 Peter, in James, in Jude, in the Revelation itself, in every single one of these, all these books that I've just mentioned, the very first verse of each one of those begins something like this. Paul, a bondservant of Christ Jesus, or James, a bondservant, Jude, a bondservant, Peter, a bondservant, John, a bondservant, that is, a slave of the Lord Jesus Christ. Sometimes they would call themselves apostles, but oftentimes they saw themselves and considered themselves and wrote, Paul, a bondslave of the Lord Jesus Christ. So when you and I think in terms of how God works, and these men consider themselves as servants of God, for example, in Colossians chapter 1, the Apostle Paul, when he was talking about one of his fellow workers, a couple of them here, if you'll notice in this first chapter of Colossians, how he identifies one of his fellow servants, and here's what he says. He says in the 7th verse of Colossians 1, just as you learned it from Epaphras, our beloved fellow bondservant, who is a faithful servant of Christ on our behalf. So he identifies him that way. Then if you'll turn to the 4th chapter, and look, if you will, in verse 7. As to all my affairs, Tychicus, our beloved brother and faithful servant, Diakonos, and fellow bondservant, Doulos, in the Lord, he says he will bring information. Those men saw themselves as servants of God, not being number one, not being famous, not being up front, not being the biggest, not leading some this, that, or the other. They saw themselves as servants of God. And Jesus said, listen, he says, can the servant be bigger than the master? That is, can we be greater than our master? Can we expect him to serve us and not us serve him in return? He has called us, listen, and saved us in order that you and I may make up the body of Christ. We are now his hands, his feet, his eyes, and his lips. He's seated at the Father's right hand. We are indwelt by the Holy Spirit, and we're here to serve the living God. We are the servants of God. Now, most people, it's never dawned on them. You mean, I thought the pastors and the staff and the missionaries and choirs and orchestras, I thought these were the servants of God. When you trusted Jesus Christ as your personal Savior, you were adopted into the kingdom of God. Your sins were forgiven. Your name was written in the Lamb's Book of Life. You took upon yourself sonship and servanthood. And the tragedy is that most people are going to live their entire life and never dawn on them that we are to spend and invest our days and our life, our years, in serving God in some fashion. Listen, it is a privilege to serve Him, to serve the Most High God of the universe, to follow in the pathway of the Lord Jesus Christ, to join ranks with angels, apostles, and prophets to serve the living God. Well, and that's another reason, I think, as you think in terms of it, to serve Him. It's a prelude to what you and I are going to be doing when we get to heaven. Now, somewhere along the way back in the past, somebody put out these big, huge family Bibles and had all these pictures in there, those black and white pictures, and they have angels. And what do you see on those angels? They're floating around the sky and flying around and so forth. And if you ask some people, well, what are we going to do when we get to heaven? Well, I don't know. I guess we're just going to worship God. Let me tell you something. Heaven's going to be a very active place. There's not any, there was this, some people say, well, I'll just be sure when it's all over. Maybe one of these days when I get to heaven, I can just rest. Well, forget it. Because number one, there's going to be a rest through our souls. But if you think that means sitting down doing nothing, listen, God is not inactive. Jesus isn't inactive. And the saints of God on this earth are not inactive. And why do you think heaven's going to be some inactive place you sit around and do nothing for all eternity? Jesus said, I'm going to prepare a place for you. I'm going to get busy and prepare a place for you. So when I come again, I'll call you to myself. Heaven's going to be a very active place. So I want you to turn, if you will, to Revelation, because somebody says, well, you mean to tell me that after I labor down here all these years, that I got to go to heaven and go to work? Amen. Amen. That's right. And for you folks who decided you're going to retire, listen, you may retire against God's will, but I'm telling you, He's going to wake you up when you die. Listen to this. Listen to what He says. He says, for example, let's begin in verse 1 of that 22nd chapter. Then he showed me a river of the water of life, clear as crystal, he says, coming from the throne of God and of the Lamb. In the middle of its street, on either side, he says, the river, there was the tree of life, bearing 12 kinds of fruit, yielding its fruit every month. And the leaves of the tree were for the healing of the nations. There will be no longer there any curse, and the throne of God and of the Lamb will be in it, and his bondservants will serve him. Wake up. His bondservants will serve him. That is, God is going to give you and me the privilege, the high honor of serving him in heaven for all eternity. There's not a single verse in the scripture that gives anybody the, listen, legitimate excuse for not serving God. We can serve him from any perspective. There are so many avenues of service for God. And yet some people will live their entire lives. And I think about people who get saved early in life. They join the church, they get baptized, and they go to church. Somewhere along the way, it never dawns on them. Nobody ever instructs them. Nobody ever challenges them. They go to church. They give their money, their prayers, and so forth. And nobody ever says, listen, are you serving God? What are you doing to serve God? And I think of the tragedy of living your entire life and never even realizing that you're a servant of God, never taking advantage of the opportunity, never recognizing what an awesome honor it is to serve God. Friend, don't live your life, waste your life, and die forgetting the fact that God chose you and saved you. And one of the reasons for doing so is that you may become one of His servants. He can use your hands and your feet and your eyes and your ears and your lips and your body to serve Him, to bring honor and glory to Him. The idea of joining a church and sitting down and filling up a pew or a seat and going home and forgetting it and not serving God is totally unscriptural. Totally unscriptural. There's not a single verse in the Bible whereby a person can defend that kind of attitude. So, when I think about all the reasons that you and I should certainly ever serve Him, there are lots of them, but it's the highest honor God could place upon us. We join the ranks with angels, prophets, and apostles, and not only that, listen, it is a prelude to what we're going to be doing when we get to heaven. Somebody says, well, what am I going to be doing? I don't know, but I can tell you this. Here's what He said. You listen and say amen? Amen. Here's what He said. He says, since you have been faithful over a few things, I'm going to make you ruler over many. He says, because you've been faithful in your life over doing what I called you to do, maybe something very insignificant, I'm going to give you a place of responsibility. Now, think about this. We look up in the sky at night and we see stars. We see galaxies. And scientists can see things that naked eye cannot see. The one thing you and I do not know is we don't know how many other worlds there are out there. We are very limited, and we think that we've discovered this and discovered that, and scientists are always seeing something they've never seen before. Listen, if you and I could see through the eyes of God, we'd say, wow! For the simple reason, there's no telling how many awesome worlds and planets He has out there. And somebody says, well, is anybody on those planets? I don't know the answer to that, neither do you. I can tell you this, here's what He says. If you and I are faithful servants of His here, He says He is going to give us greater responsibility when we get in heaven. That means that heaven's going to be a very active place. There's going to be something going on. One thing about it, we'll be able to labor without getting tired. We'll be servants of God. Listen, no question about who the master is. It'll be the most awesome, indescribable, fulfilling, contenting, but I believe challenging life that you and I could ever begin to explain. That's why when somebody preaches on heaven, a pastor preaches on heaven, we are very, very, very limited because we have to interpret it all through what we see in this visible earth of ours. We haven't seen anything yet. One thing for certain, heaven is not going to be this quiet place like a cemetery. It's going to be an active place where God the Father, God the Son, God the Holy Spirit doing their awesome, wonderful thing. And He says that we are His servants. And what is He doing? He's simply getting us ready for that. So let's think about this for a moment. One of the other reasons, for example, that we should honor Him and feel extremely honored for being one of His servants is this. And that is that to serve Him, to serve the living God, is an opportunity for us to exercise our spiritual gifts. That somebody says, well, I'm glad you brought that up because I don't have any spiritual gift. Well, I'll tell you what. If you don't, the Bible is absolutely in error. So turn to 1 Peter and then let's decide who's in error. Either we are or the Bible is. I have a sneaking suspicion that there's nothing wrong with this Bible. Amen? In other words, God doesn't make any mistakes, and He certainly did not make a mistake here. Listen, whoever you are, listen carefully, whoever you are, I want you to look at every word in this verse, because every word in this verse is important, and it's easy, listen, to skip over. Now I want you to watch something. We all have the capacity to read something and miss it, right? We've all done that. So, word by word, listen to 1 Peter chapter 4, verse 10. 1 Peter chapter 4, verse 10. The honor we have of serving our Lord. Listen to what He says. As each one. How many is that? Each one. Is that everyone? Each one. Has, not will. He's talking about believers now. Each one has received a special gift. Employ it. Put it to work in serving one another as good stewards of the manifold or indescribable grace of God. Now think about it. When you were saved, God gave you a spiritual gift. Now there are many, there are many gifts and many manifestations of those gifts. But there are, according to Romans 7, seven motivational gifts. Let me describe a motivational gift. The motivational gift is that gift that God has given you that is the underlying foundational motivation for what you do. Now, you may do one of a number of things, but there's one thing that motivates you most. For example, my motivational gift is exhortation. And the gift of exhortation is to challenge and to encourage. It is not to browbeat. It is not to accuse, but to encourage, to build up someone else. And so, therefore, it certainly is not my end goal to simply get up here on Sunday and preach. The end goal is that something happened in your life, that you become encouraged, that God builds you up, that He strengthens you, that He convicts you when necessary, but He turns your life around, that He open your eyes, open your mind, open your spirit, that bring you to a point of surrender to God so that you can be the person God wants you to be. A person, for example, who has the gift of giving, their motivational gift is giving. They may give in many ways and many things besides money, for example. But it's the motivating factor of their life. They want to give. They're careful about their money, careful who they give to, careful about how they handle their treasure. But that's their motivational gift. For example, a person with the gift of mercy, they have a caring about them that is far greater than the other people around them. And there's this sense of caring and merciful and compassion, and they will be compassionate when maybe some others are not. You could go right through those seven motivational gifts. God has given every single one of us a motivational gift, and He's given us other gifts, and He's given us manifestations of those gifts. He has, listen, I'm simply saying this, He's equipped every single one of us to serve Him. Somebody says, well, He didn't give me a gift. What does He say? Is that what He says in this passage? Each one has received a special gift. Now watch this. Why would God give you a special gift? Are you listening? Say amen. Because He's given you something special to do. You say, well, now you lost me on that one. I am merely a mother. I'm home with my children all day. Dirty diapers, dishwasher. All. How am I serving God? Listen carefully. God places us in areas to serve Him at different times in our life, different seasons of our life. He'll give us one area of service here, another area of service there, another area of service over here. Don't belittle, become discouraged, get depressed because you think this will never end. You've got to remember that you are serving God in the place that He's put you for this moment, for this time. And when you are doing that as unto the Lord, in the spirit of a servant, you know what? God's going to honor you. He's going to bless you. He's going to bear fruit through you that you will never be able to imagine. There's no such thing as an unimportant place in the kingdom of God. Whether it's in your business or wherever it may be, you and I are servants of God, and He has equipped us to be servants to do whatever He's called us to do. Now, if I don't see myself as a servant, I'm going to become very self-centered because I'm going to be looking out for me. I'm going to be looking out for my security and what people think of me, about me and their approval and so forth. No, a servant of God is not self-centered. A servant of God is God-centered. A servant of God is Christ-centered. A servant of God is depending upon the Holy Spirit. A servant of God does not serve Him for the approval or even for future rewards in heaven. But listen, simply because we have a love for God and desire that the quality of our service be as excellent as we can make it. Because Paul said, we have to serve Him as unto the Lord. What would happen to the economy of this nation if every person who goes to work tomorrow goes to work and walks in, begins their work saying, Lord, I'm going to serve You today. I'm going to do my work today as unto the Lord. You talking about getting with a plan, and you talking about an economy going sky high, and you talking about people getting on their job and absolutely surprising everybody around. Listen, God would do something awesome. But you see, you know what? From God's viewpoint, that's what ought to be naturally for us. We're servants of the Most High God. You say, well, now, you ought to see my boss. Let me tell you something. Your big boss is far more important than your other boss. And the boss you and I have to give an account to for all eternity is Him. And I'll tell you something else. That boss can take care of your boss. So just don't worry about that. So the issue is my attitude. Do I see myself as serving the Lord or working for somebody? And listen to this. Somebody can give you a hard time,
0: But if you are serving the Lord God, you know what? You just say, Lord, just use me any way you want to. And I'll teach me how to respond so that no matter what happens and what they do to me, I want them to see Jesus in me. You know what you've done? You've served God in a difficult spot. Where in the world did we ever get the idea that serving God is only limited to preaching and teaching the gospel in a church building somewhere? Listen, you are servants of the living God. And you and I have been privileged to serve Him. We've been so privileged, we have been given spiritual gifts, special gifts by which to serve Him. And so, listen, because we are His servants and because He's given us gifts, it is our responsibility to discover what that gift is and ask Him to show us how to utilize that gift to the maximum of our potential. And you say, well, but you know what? Maybe that would have worked back yonder years and years ago when I was younger. Your age has nothing to do with it. And people say, well, I'm 65. It's time to quit. That's not time to quit. Show me that in the Bible. Where is it in the Bible that you retired 65, 70, 75, 80, 85, or 90? It's not in there. We're to serve the living God till, listen, in some fashion until we breathe our last breath. Show me anywhere in the Bible that you just quit serving God because you reach a certain age. It's not in there. And tragedy of tragedies is that some people have lived their entire life and it's never dawned on them, I have a personal responsibility to my God, to my Savior, to the Holy Spirit who enables me to serve the living God daily. Whether it's in my home or in my business, in my school, among my friends, I am to serve the living God. And let me tell you something, that's not an option. We say baptism isn't an option, neither is serving God an option. That's not optional. Well, will I be a servant of God or will I not? And I think about young men who are called to the ministry and turn him down. You think about what that means. Somebody's not thinking. You mean God called you to preach the gospel of Jesus Christ? And you said no to the sovereign ruler of the universe who wouldn't even have to blink his eye and could make you absolutely obliterate in a moment? How can you say no to the living God? How can you say no to the Son of God who died for you? How can you say no to a God who's been so good to you? How can you say no to a God who graces you with the call to serve Him? It doesn't even make sense. And you see, the truth is we're all His servants. That's who God has made us. It's one thing to be called a saint and a Christian and a follower and a soldier and an ambassador and all the rest. Servant of the Most High God. Every single one of us is a servant of God. And so our spirit is, we are to serve Him in humility. We are to serve Him to the best of our God-given ability through the gifts that God has given us. Certainly, we should consider it indeed a high honor. Well, there's another reason for it, and that is this. To serve God is a means by which I can express my gratitude to God for saving me. Now, listen carefully. We do not serve God in order to be saved. I'm going to say that three times because that's what people hear. We do not serve God in order to be forgiven. We do not serve God in order to go to heaven. We do not serve God in order to be saved. We do not serve God in order to inherit eternal life. We serve God because we are saved, because we do have the gift of eternal life, because we are His children, because we are eternally secure, because we are born again, because we are saved. It's because we are that we serve Him. But we certainly should be sons and daughters of gratitude. And certainly servants of gratitude, because what has He done? What He's done for us is what no one else could possibly do. You think about this. God saved some of us very early in life. Thank God He did. Some God has saved very late in life. Thank God He saved you late in life. God in His grace and mercy and love and patience and long-suffering has put up with a whole bunch of junky stuff in all of our lives. What is He just kept on loving us, kept on blessing us, kept on using us. What? Listen, He's not looking for perfect people. You say, well, I'm so imperfect. Join the ranks of the imperfect. We're all imperfect. We don't come to church because we're worthy. We don't come to church because we're good. We don't come to church because we're perfect. We don't come to church because we're saints. We come to church to worship Him because we're His sons and daughters and servants of His, and we want to honor Him, serve Him, love Him, praise Him, worship Him, and adore Him because of who He is, not because of who we are. So much of the world's idea is self-centered. Number one, first, biggest, position, power, prestige, promise. What's Jesus thinking all the time? Bondservant, washing feet, doing whatever is necessary to do what? To serve the living God. Now listen,
5: When God calls us to serve Him, we can't tell Him where, when, how long, or anything else. This is what gets people in trouble. The world's approval isn't worth anything. There's only one person's approval we want. That's His approval. Because some

could have let you die and go to hell. Every single one of us could be in hell right now. Can you tell me one good reason God saved you? The only reason I can tell you God saved me, pure love, period. There's not a single other reason. Not one. He didn't have to save any of us. Any one of us could have died a long time ago. Any one of us could have died in sin. Any one of us could be living in torment today. But with the grace of Almighty God, He's kept us alive. Listen, He saved us. He's blessed us. He's graced us. He's made us His servants. How in the world can we live our lives and never give it back to Him? A tithe of my income, listen, is not enough to thank God for saving my soul from eternal hell. What is one-tenth of the income? It all belongs to Him. And how can I tell God, well, God, I would serve you at church, but you know, my schedule won't allow it. I'm telling God, my schedule will not allow me to honor Him. When it gets down to it, it's just absolutely ridiculous. Would you not agree? Say amen. It's just ridiculous. For me to tell Him that I don't have time to serve Him. Well, now, Lord, I don't have but a little time. I'm willing to do a little something over here. You know what? Listen. If Jesus Christ walked in here today and walked up to you and said to you, I want you to serve me, how many of you would say, well, where? When? How much? How long? What's it going to cost me? Servants are God-centered. Listen, carnality is self-centered. If I'm worried about where, when, how much, listen, how much approval, how much affection, how much rejection I'm going to face, if that's what my concern is, then my whole attitude's messed up. I'm going to serve God because I love Him. Because of what He's done for me, I could never repay Him. You can never repay Him for what He's done for you. And so it is a high honor to serve Him. Because it is a way that I can express my gratitude toward Him. That I have the gift of eternal life. So let me ask you this. Are you willing to serve God? So, oh yes. Are you willing to say to Him today, Lord, anywhere, anytime, anything, under any condition, here am I. Well, let me ask you this. Could you put it any other way? Could you say, I'm available for most things, Lord. I'm willing to serve for a little while, do my time. Possibly, Lord, but you know, but God, what's the reward going to be? Servants don't seek reward. They seek to please the Father. Now listen to me carefully. With all of my heart, God knows my heart. I want us to see who we are from God's viewpoint. And I want us to see that serving God, listen, this is an honorable position, whatever God calls you to do, to see yourself as a servant of the Most High God, following in the footsteps of our Lord, and angels and prophets and apostles. And the fact that we're going to do it for the rest of our eternity in heaven, and it's an awesome way to utilize our gifts and express our gratitude toward Him. That's the reason. But there's another reason. And that's simply this. One, that is, to serve God is a high honor because, listen, it's one of the reasons He saved us. Now, most of us know this passage. Let's turn to it anyway. But then I have another one. Look, if you will, in Ephesians chapter 2. And I turn to these because there are a lot of people who are new Christians. We have lots and lots of new Christians and lots of people who do not know where these scriptures are. Look at this. Ephesians chapter 2, verse 8. He says, for by grace, God's goodness and love and mercy toward us, He saved us, He says. Listen, for by grace you've been saved through faith. That not of yourselves, it's the gift of God. Not as a result of works, so He says, listen to this. I didn't save you because of works so you could boast about it. But we are His, listen, we are His workmanship. Created in Christ Jesus, that is born again through Christ, for the purpose of good works, service, which God prepared beforehand, listen, so that we would walk in them. You know what He's saying? That servanthood is a way of life. When He says walk in them, that's servanthood is a way of life. He has saved us in order to do what? That you and I may serve Him. Look, if you will, in Hebrews. Look, if you will, in the ninth chapter of Hebrews. And notice, if you will, what He says in this passage. He's just talked about Jesus being unlike the other sacrifices of goats and bulls and so forth and all the rest. Listen to what He says now.

0: He says in verse 12, the middle of that verse says, he entered the holy place once for all, having obtained eternal redemption. For if the blood of goats and bulls and the ashes of heifers sprinkling those who've been defiled, sanctified for the cleansing of the flesh, he's talking about what happened in the Old Testament, how much more will the blood of Christ, who through the eternal Spirit offered himself without blemish to God, cleanse your conscience from dead works to serve the living God? One of the reasons he saved you and me is to serve him. What am I going to say to him? I won't be able to say anything, but I simply ask the question, what am I going to say to him in eternity, in the judgment, when I've lived my life self-centered, what I can get, what I can do, what can please me, what can indulge me, what can satisfy me, instead of living for the very purpose for which God called us, to serve him? Now, I know what's going on in some people's minds. How can I serve God? Look at my life. I don't have this. I don't have that. How in the world can I serve God? You know what? Listen carefully. All you have to do is make yourself available, and he will wear you out. If you're just waiting around for, you're not waiting on God. God is ready to show you how he can use you. He's ready to use you. Now watch this carefully. The more talents, the more abilities, the more gifts, the more skills you have, expect God to utilize every single one of those in your service toward him. He has gifted some people in the most marvelous ways. I think about musicians here and other places, how he's gifted them. You see, whatever he's called you to do and whatever gifts he's given you, it is our responsibility to do what? To give it back to him. How do we give it back to him? In serving one another. That's what he said. Employ your gift in service to one another. He says, because it's a grace gift. That is, we didn't deserve it. It's a grace gift. One of the reasons he saved us is in order that you and I would serve him. So think about this, if you will. A person lives their entire life, never served God in any fashion. Do their secular work, come home, live their life, do their thing. And somewhere along the way, and I keep repeating this because it's such a tragedy, it's never dawned on them that their life belongs to him. He says we're his purchased possession. It's not. Listen, if I gave you all the characteristics of a bond slave according to the scripture, it'd take me the whole message. A bond slave is one who sees himself totally possessed by his master. Always available to his master. Does not see himself as owning anything, but everything that is his disposal belongs to the master. That's what a bond slave is. Let me ask you a question. What do you own? You don't own anything. You may have your name on a whole bunch of stuff, but there's only one person who owns it. He says, the cattle on a thousand hills are mine. The earth is the Lord's. Everything in it belongs to him. We are stewards, be good stewards, he says, of the manifold gifts of his grace. So think about it. As a servant of God, what else can we do but give back to him what belongs to him? That is our total being. Our eyes, our lips, all of our entire body belongs to him, and everything you and I possess, in quotes, belong to him. What are we to do with it? We're to serve him. There's not a verse in the Bible that gives me the right to act on my own once I trusted Jesus Christ as my Savior and my Lord. If he's my Lord, he has full rights over me. If he's my Lord, he has the last word. Whatever he says, what I must do, whether I like it or not. He doesn't say, I suggest. He doesn't say, would you please do so and so? He doesn't ask. You know what? He's the Lord. He is master. He's God. And you know what? When the church wakes up, when the body of Christ wakes up and realizes that we are millions upon millions upon millions strong as the servants of the living God and begin to step out in life, making an impact with the power of the Holy Spirit, the church of God will wake up and something will happen to this evil, wicked, vile world when the servants of God begin to be servants rather than sitting and watching the world go by. Well, let me give you one last reason. That's simply this. To serve God is to be placed in the highest position there is in the eyes of God. It's to take the place of the highest position there is now as of God. Now let's go back to Matthew chapter 20. Matthew chapter 20. And listen again what he said. I want to read this verse again because I slipped right by you. Listen to what he said. He said in verse 25, Jesus called them to himself and he said to them, rulers of the Gentiles, that is the world's leaders, lord it over them, control them, exercise authority over them. Of the Gentiles, lord it over them, and their great men exercise authority over them. That is, those in positions of power and prestige and prominence and all the rest, these are the great men. Listen to what he says. It is not this way among you. Whoever wishes to be great among you shall be your diakonos, your servant. Whoever wishes to be first among you shall be your slave, your doulos. Just as the Son of Man did not come to be served, but to serve and to give his life a ransom for many. Somebody says, well, I'd like to be a great person. Well, I can tell you the route is not the world's route. To be great does not mean we climb the ladder to be number one. To be great means that you and I kneel before the Lord Jesus Christ and say, Lord, I humble myself before you as your servant. I'll go where you want me to go. I'll do what you want me to do. I'll say what you want me to say. I'll be what you want me to be. I am available 24 hours a day to your divine call. I'm willing to work. I'm willing to labor hard. I'm willing to employ my gifts. I'm willing to suffer. I'm willing to do whatever is necessary to please you, my master. Let me ask you a question. Does he deserve anything less than that? So I want to challenge you. Ask yourself this question. God, can I really claim by my conduct, by my actions, by the way I spend my time, by my labor, do I have any right to claim that I'm one of your servants? And notice I said by what we do, not by what he said. Secondly, ask yourself this question. Am I really and truly willing to say to the Lord Jesus, not my will, thy will be done. I surrender myself to you as a servant. Your will, your way, your timing, your place, your manner, and whatever you call me to do. Now here's what I want you to understand. If I do anything less than that, I am refusing to live out the very life God called me to live. Now remember, it doesn't make any difference who you are, where you are in life. It doesn't make any difference about your past. God can fix your past and give you a new beginning. Has nothing to do with age. God will take you right where you are and begin to use you. Has nothing to do with your education. God can use you wonderfully, whether you have one or not. It has to do with my attitude, spirit of my heart, and my willingness to say, I recognize you as the sovereign of this universe, the one who has saved me and kept me and sustained me, the one to whom I'm going to give account for my life, and the one with whom I'm going to spend all eternity as a servant. I don't believe any of us can say to him, I'm an exception, not a one of us. Created in Christ Jesus for the purpose of good works, which he foreordained that you and I should walk in them as a lifestyle. Father, I pray the Holy Spirit will speak to every single one of us. I want you to speak to my heart, God. Every single one of us, we owe you everything. You have honored us with allowing us to be saved and to be your servants. I pray the Holy Spirit would speak to every lost person, those who have refused Jesus Christ up to this point in their life. to acknowledge that to refuse salvation and to refuse service is to rebel against the Most High God. I pray, Father, for those who have never even thought about it until this very occasion, that you would grant them the wisdom and the courage to say, Lord, here am I, send me, period. For we ask it in Christ's name. Amen.
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0: Do you want God's full blessing that He's planned for you, or are you just sort of willing to get along the best you can and just sort of take what's coming your way and never even stop to think about what would God do in my life if He had full control of it? What are the possibilities of the ways I could be blessed if I let God do it His way? You see, most Christians are not very happy with their Christian life. They struggle over this and they struggle over that, and they complain about God doesn't answer my prayer and my needs are not all being met and God is not giving me the desires of my heart, and they moan and they groan and they complain about the Christian life's not what it's all cracked up to be, and on they go. Never stopping to ask the question, wonder why things don't work out right for me. Wonder why God doesn't seem to be favoring me. Why am I not experiencing all these blessings? Well, there is a reason. And that's what I want to talk about in this message. And if you will listen very carefully and follow some scriptures that I want to give in this passage, God can absolutely change your life, revolutionize your life, change your sense of circumstances, and change the flow of the blessings of God in your life. You say, well, how can you promise me that? Well, I don't have to promise you that. All I have to say is this. Here's what God says. He has never lied. You can bet your life. In fact, all of us who are believers, we've bet more than our life. We've bet our whole eternal life on Him. And those of us who've been saved a long time, we've lived long enough to watch what God does, how He operates, and how His ways work out in our lives. We know He will keep His word, not to the last breath, but through all eternity. I want you to turn, if you will, to Romans chapter 12. And the title of this message is God's Condition for His Full Blessing. There is a condition in order to experience God's full blessing in our life. You say, well, now, what do you mean by full blessing? Here's what I mean. I mean to be able to experience all that God has planned for your life. Well, what is that? Here's what it is. It's whatever He knows is best in every single area of your life. He's a good God. He has the best in store. The issue is, do I want His best? Am I willing to take not God's second best, because He offers no second best, but am I willing to be satisfied with far less than? God wants to give. God wants to reveal. God wants to give of Himself, or whatever abundance He wants to send our way. Are you willing to take less when you can have the very best? Well, Romans chapter 12, these first two verses. He says, therefore, I urge you, brethren, by the mercies of God, to present your bodies a living and holy sacrifice, acceptable to God, which is your spiritual service of worship. And do not be conformed to this world, but be transformed by the renewing of your mind, so that you may prove what the will of God is. What's that? That which is good and acceptable and perfect. Now, when Paul begins this passage by saying, therefore, what he's doing, he's referring to everything he's written from chapter 1 all the way through these first 11 chapters, and he's been talking about the sinful and helpless condition of mankind, God's justifying, redeeming, saving, forgiving work on the cross, the indwelling presence and the power of the Holy Spirit to enable us to live the Christian life, and now he comes and he talks about His mercy that He's bestowed upon us, shown us mercy. And he says, therefore, on the basis of all that God has done for us, he says, I beseech you, I urge you, I plead with you to present your body a living, holy sacrifice acceptable to God, which is the reasonable, right thing to do. And he says, stop allowing yourself to be poured in the world's mold. He says, that's not the best way. The best way is God's way, a sacrifice. Now, with that in mind, I want to talk about this one condition in order to receive God's full blessing. There are not many conditions. There's one ultimate condition. That is the bottom line to receive God's best. And when you look at this passage, it's very evident here that God's condition for full blessing calls for a full surrender. God's condition for a full blessing calls for a full surrender. What does he say? I urge you, brethren, by the mercies of God, to present your body. He's not simply talking about your physical body, but that's your whole being. Body, soul, and spirit, the total being, as a sacrifice, living, holy sacrifice, acceptable to God. Now, when you think about sacrifices, for example, usually the word sacrifice or surrender or yield are very threatening words to some people. In other words, they want to talk about God's love, God's goodness, God answers prayer, God's kindness, God's mercy, on and on we go. Well, when you start talking about sacrifice, when you start talking about surrender, when you start talking about yielding, these are rather threatening words because the implication is that somebody is about to get into my business. Somebody is about to want to control my life. Somebody is about to want to tell me how to operate. And so, therefore, all of us like our freedom. We don't want anybody controlling us, dominating us, telling us what to do, how to go about it. We want freedom. What we don't realize is the freest people in the world are those who have come to the place in life to recognize that the life fully surrendered to Almighty God is the freest life of all. So when you go back in the Old Testament and you look at those sacrifices, people would bring their sacrifices, animals or something else that they had grown or whatever it might be, and they offered them to God. Now, a sacrifice is something that we give to another, either as an act of worship or as a gift, as an offering. And so the offerings were given, and when that sacrifice was made, in this manner. You had to relinquish, you had to give it up, you had to surrender it. And so, for example, let's say the sacrifice because of sin. Someone would bring their lamb and as an offering for sacrificial offering for their sin, they would place it in the hands of the priest. When they placed that offering in the hands of the priest and he cut the throat of that lamb, laid it on the altar of sacrifice, the person who was offering the sacrifice for the forgiveness of their sin couldn't go back and take that lamb back. Once it was given, it was relinquished. It was taken away. Couldn't go take it back. When people gave offerings as acts of worship, they wouldn't go take the offering back, the sacrificial offering back. It was given over. It was surrendered. It was yielded. And so what he's saying at this point, which his Roman readers would certainly have understood, and that is when he says, I beseech you to present your bodies, to make a presentation, to make an offering of what? Our whole being, body, soul, and spirit to Almighty God through his Son, the Lord Jesus Christ. He said an offering, a sacrifice that is holy. That is one that is separated and given unto God for the purposes of God. He says a living sacrifice, one that can mean something, one that can be used of Almighty God. He says that's the reasonable, right thing to do for the children of God, to live in such a fashion that their life is a sacrificial offering to Almighty God. Now, in order for that to happen, a person has to change their lifestyle. And here's what he says. He says now, and he puts this in a form that says, stop being conformed to the world. He says, stop allowing the world to draw you away from your commitment to Jesus Christ. Stop allowing the world to pour you into its mold so that you will think the way they think and act the way they act, behave the way they behave. That isn't who we are. As the Lord Jesus Christ has saved us from our sins and made us his children, we are new creations in Christ Jesus. We don't fit the world's mold. That's the reason they criticize the church. That's the reason they criticize you personally or persecute you or laugh at you or make some smart remark about you, because you don't fit their mold. And because you don't fit their mold, you stand out. Because you don't fit their mold, sometimes you make them very uncomfortable. He says, listen, he says, you want God's best. You present your body a living sacrifice to Almighty God. You make a full surrender of yourself to him. And do not allow yourself to be pulled away and remolded and shaped like the world. God's best blessings are going to come your way. God offers his best. He has prepared his best. And the truth is, I can either be satisfied with less than God has to offer, or I can ask the question, God, what would you do with me if I gave you my whole life? What would you send my way if I offered my life without reservation, without any bargaining, without any kind of holding back in any area of my life? What would you do? What could you do? What are you willing to do? What do you want to do? One thing for certain, God has prepared the very best that He in His infinite wisdom and unconditional love can possibly provide for every single one of His children. Does that mean it'll always be what I want it to be? Not necessarily. Does that mean that if we offer ourselves in full surrender to Him, that things will always go the way we want them to go? Absolutely not. Because sometimes what we think is the best way is not the best way at all. And sometimes when we surrender our life to the Lord Jesus Christ, sometimes when we give ourselves in maybe some particular thing that He's dealing with in our life, things don't always turn out the way we expect them to. But one thing for certain, when we are fully surrendered, they will turn out for what is for our good, our best, from the wisdom, listen, and the goodness and the love of Almighty God. So when He says in this passage, I urge you, I plead with you, I beckon you, listen, He says to present your bodies a living, holy sacrifice acceptable to God. The only kind that is acceptable to God, when we come to Him in the right spirit saying, Lord, here is my life. Now you're asking the question, I'm sure, well, what do you mean by a sacrifice? What do you mean by full surrender? And I'm going to come to that in a few moments, but I just want you to realize here that when He makes this plea, that it is a literal practical thing. What He's saying is, I want you fully surrendered to me. Fully and totally surrendered to me. Now somebody says, well, no, wait a minute. What right does God have to require of me to be fully and committed and surrendered to Him? I mean, what right does He have there? Well, let's look at it for a moment. First of all, the Bible says He's established His throne in the heavens and He rules over all, so He is the sovereign ruler of this universe. He has a right to dominate and to control our life. Secondly, the Bible says that He is the creator of all things, so since He created us, He certainly has a right to tell us how to live and what's best for us. Thirdly, He has saved us from our sins, and since He's our Savior, He certainly has another right. And again, He sustains us every day. He's the one who keeps our heart beating. He's the one who keeps us alive. He sustains the whole universe every single day. And not only that, He is absolute, total owner and possessor of every single one of us. Now, He has the deed to your life. The tragedy is that many people trust that Jesus Christ is their Savior, and nobody ever told them, now that you've trusted Jesus as your Savior, you have given over all rights to Him because He is the Lord. We sing about Him being Lord. We talk about Him being Lord. And we read the scriptures about Him being Lord. But the truth is, we don't live out. We don't acknowledge in our daily life that He is the absolute Lord of our life. Because being Lord, He has absolute right, authority, ownership, control, and possession of our life. For example, look, if you will, in Romans chapter 8 for a moment, or chapter 14. Chapter 14 and verse 8. Romans 14, verse 8. Listen to what he says. He says, for if we live for the Lord. Or if we die for the Lord. Therefore, whether we live or die, we are the Lord's. We belong to Him. We are His by ownership, by creation. Then if you'll turn to 1 Corinthians for a moment, look at that 6th chapter, if you will, and listen to what Paul says here again about our relationship. He says in this 19th verse, the 6th chapter, he says, do you not know that your body is a temple of the Holy Spirit, that is indwelt by the Holy Spirit? He says, who is in you, whom you have from God, and that you're not your own? Look at that, you're not your own. For you have been bought with a price, therefore glorify God in your body. He says that every single believer, listen, we surrendered ownership. We surrendered possession. The truth is, all of our rights have been surrendered and yielded. The moment we surrendered our life to Jesus Christ, we became His purchased possession. What did He purchase us with? With the blood of Jesus Christ. And the moment we were saved, we became His blood-bought purchased possession. So He has ownership. Now, one of the indications is of His ownership we cannot see, but all of us who believe us know that it's there. He says in Ephesians chapter 1 that when you and I were saved, we were sealed by the Holy Spirit under the day of redemption, which means if we could put this on our forehead somehow, that every single believer would have the stamp of ownership on their forehead, and all of us do have it on our heart, on our spirit, and that is we are owned by Almighty God. Therefore, when we act in rebellion, when we act in disobedience, we're acting other than who we are. We're the sons and daughters of God. We're ambassadors of the Lord Jesus Christ. We represent Him. We belong to Him. He owns us. He possesses us. And therefore, when I say, well, I want to have it my way, what I'm doing is I'm acting out of character of who we are. And so, therefore, when somebody says, well, who has any right to dominate and control my life? Almighty God. We are His by ownership, by possession. And so, therefore, when you look at this passage and He says to us, He says, I urge you to present your body a living sacrifice. That is, He says, do what you ought to do, what is right for you to do. He's your owner. He's the one who possesses you. Everything that you have has come through Him and come from Him. Therefore, He has the right, He has the awesome right to demand that you and I walk in obedience to Him. And that is that we live a surrendered life, yielded to Him, totally given over to Him. Now, so one of the basis of that call for full surrender is the fact of who He is. But the second one is this, and that is simply this, that God has planned the very best for us. One of the reasons He calls for full surrender is because of what He wants to do for us. Now look at this passage, because oftentimes we think, well, I don't know that God loves me and so forth. Look, if you will, in Jeremiah chapter 29. I want to give you two or three verses here that are just indications of what God wants to do in our life, that He has planned and He has the best provided for us. And so listen to what He says in this 29th chapter. He says in the 11th verse, for I know the plans that I have for you, declares the Lord, plans for welfare and not for calamity, to give you a future and a hope. Then you'll call upon me and come and pray to me and I will listen to you. You'll seek me and find me when you search for me with all of your heart. Look at that. He says, for I know the plans that I have for you. God has a plan for us. What is His plan? Here's His plan for you. No matter what you may think about your life and the past and what you don't have and what you could have and what you ought to have and what you should have and what you'd like to have, listen to what He says. He says, I have plans for you. What kind of plan is that? It is the best plan that an infinite, all-wise, and all-loving God could and would plan for you. It's the very best plan. And so you see, if I want to experience God's best, I must surrender my life to Him so that He can do what? So that He can exercise that best in me so I can experience His best. But He's planned it. Go, if you will, to look in Psalm 31 for a moment. 31st Psalm and passage that I refer to every once in a while because I just want to rivet it into your heart, what He says in this passage. Psalm 31, look, if you will, in verse 19. The psalmist says, how great is your goodness which you have stored up for those who fear you. God says He stored up goodness. What did He say a few moments ago? He says, I have a plan for you. And that plan is good. Listen, God doesn't store up evil for us. He doesn't store up bad things for us. God stores up for us those things that are good for us. Now, does that mean everything He stored up for me I like? No. Everything He stood up for me that I will enjoy? No. Everything He stood up for me that I will thank Him for? I ought to, but because some things He stood up for me, I don't like. But you know what? If He stored it up for me and He says it's good, it's got to be good. Because God will turn every single circumstance in our life for our good if we respond in the proper way. Look in the 34th Psalm. 34th Psalm, and notice, if you will, in the 10th verse. He says, the young lions do lack and suffer hunger, but they who seek the Lord shall not be in want of any good thing. Why? Because He says, I have a plan for your life. And if I want God's best, then I must yield myself to Him, surrender myself to Him in order to be able to position myself so that I can enjoy, so can I can receive, so that I can experience God's very best. Turn, if you will, to Romans chapter 8. Romans chapter 8, a passage that you certainly ought to circle and memorize it, or however you want to handle it, but certainly mark it in your Bible. Listen to this verse. Verse 31 says, what then shall we say to those things? If God is for us, who is against us? Listen, God is for every single one of His children. He is on the side of every single one of His children. He is looking out for every single one of His children. And so He says, He who did not spare his own son, speaking of God, not sparing, he did not spare Jesus, but delivered him over for us all, that is in the crucifixion, how will he not also with him, that is with Christ, freely give us all things? Listen, not stingily, but abundantly, freely give us all things. So here's a God who has a plan for us. He says we'll not want any good thing. He stored up goodness for us. And he says, here's what I want you to see. If I didn't reserve my only begotten son, if I didn't keep him to myself and I gave you the very best that I have, is that not an indication of what you can expect from me in your life? You can expect the best. You can expect the very best that God could possibly conceive of and plan for your life. That is the very character of God. So God calls for a full surrender. Why? Because of who he is, he has the right to do it. And secondly, because he's planned the best for us. And so what you have to ask yourself in your life is this. Do I want God's best or I want something else? Am I willing to surrender my life completely to an infinitely all-wise God who has said in just these four scriptures, and there are hundreds of them that indicate that he's planned the best, he is a good God, he's reserved the best, he desires the best, he is willing to pour out the very best that he has in your life and my life. But listen, if I am not surrendered to him, he can't do it. I want to show you in a few moments why he can't. He cannot do it. So if we are needing and if we are dissatisfied and discontent and our Christian life's not what it ought to be and we don't think our relationship with the Lord is right, we don't feel intimacy with him, I'm telling you, listen, we're not waiting on God. God's waiting on us. He wants the very best. He's calling for a full surrender. He's calling for that which is not a sign of weakness but of strength. Listen, it's not a sign of weakness to give up to Almighty God, to surrender everything to him, to yield everything to him. That's not a sign of weakness. It is a sign of weakness to hold on to myself and hold on to what I want and I have for fear of what may happen if I turn my life over to God. Oh, listen, those who in the power of the Holy Spirit, you surrender fully everything that you are and everything that you have, trusting him to see what he will do in your life. You see, most people don't want to take any risk in life. They just don't want to keep everything secure, and so they won't take another job oftentimes because there's the risk that they may not be able to do as well as they think they could or somebody else expects of them. And so some people, everybody wants to, these days seem to want to live in security. Let me tell you something. If you obey the living God, you're going to have to take some risk. But here's the awesome thing about risking with God. How much risk is it when whatever you do, you're in the grip of the sovereign, omnipotent ruler of the universe who loves you absolutely, and listen, who will not let anything happen to you that is not good for you? Is that a risk or is it not? That's the kind of risk I want. Who wants to live the kind of life where everything is just sort of humdrum and I want to be sure that everything just works out right and I just don't want to take any risk, I want to be careful. I know what God is saying, but listen, God is going to require of us, if we surrender ourselves to him, he's going to require of us things that will challenge us. How do you think he grows us up? He grows us up by giving us challenges in our life. Things that are difficult for us. Things that are hard for us. Things that oftentimes we don't like, we don't want, we would never choose. Why? Because we're seeing it from our viewpoint. When you see it from God's viewpoint, what we don't like and what's painful for us and what's difficult for us and hurtful for us, what's God doing? Growing us up, maturing us. He says that's good. Whatever drives us to him is good. Whatever makes us Christ-like is good. God says, I've got good stored up for you. What I want is a life fully surrendered like a living, holy sacrifice so that I can pour out the best that I have and all that I have for you. Now, somebody says, well, you know, I think that's a wonderful idea and I would like to do that. What's the purpose of all that anyway? Well, let's talk about it for a moment. One of his purposes is this, is that God wants us fully surrendered to him because, listen, watch this now. He loves our worship. God loves for us to worship him. He's a jealous God. He wants us to worship him and him alone. So let me ask you a question. How can I come to church and worship God? In other words, I can sing and pray and read the scriptures or listen to a message or whatever it might be. How can I come to God and really worship him? That is, this is the living, sovereign God of the universe. How can I worship God at the same time reserving areas of my life for myself? That is, areas of my life that I don't want to surrender. Areas of my life that I don't want to give up. It may be thoughts that I don't want to give up. It may be anger and bitterness and resentment and vengeance that I have towards someone and I don't want to give it up. Or it may be some habit in my life I don't want to give it up. It may be a relationship I don't want to give up. It may be some activity I don't want to give up. Maybe my job, I don't want to give it up. God says, I got something different, something better. Lay it down. Don't want to give it up. How can I come to God and genuinely and truly worship God and at the same time reserving areas of my life that I am unwilling to yield to Him? I'm here to tell you it is not genuine, true worship. All the praying, all the singing, all the preaching, all the reading of the Scripture, there's no substitute acceptable to God other than full surrender. God, I want you to have your way in my life, whatever that is. Not bargaining. Think about this, for example. Somebody says, well, now, here's what I think. Here's how I feel. I've told God, now, I'm willing to serve Him. I read the Scriptures. I pray. I do all these things. But I don't listen. It seems to me that if I serve God and give my money and give my tithe and pray and do these things, I don't know why God has to get over here and meddle in this part of my life. Because after all, this is not important. Mm-mm. You know what? Every single part of our life's important to God. What would you think if you purchased someone's house? And they agreed to move out in 30 days, so 30 days came, and you moving your furniture in, their furniture's moved out, and all of a sudden you find this room that's locked and bolted, and there's no way for you to get in. So I bought this house, bought the whole house. They said, well, we're keeping this room for ourselves. No, you're not. Oh, yeah. We keep in this room for ourselves. I bought this house. I paid for this house. And therefore, this is my house. Well, it's your house except for that room. Let me ask you, what kind of relationship, watch this. What kind of relationship would you have with that person? Conflict. Let me ask you a question. How can I come to the Lord's house and worship Him when there's some area of my life I refuse to surrender? It may be financial. It may be that God's been telling you to tithe for years and years and years. And you say, God, I'm going to praise you. I'm going to worship you. I'm going to serve you. I'm going to do all these things. 5%, God's all I can handle. What you're saying is, think about this. You're saying to this God whom you worship, I praise you, I worship you, but I don't trust you. It's real simple, isn't it? I mean, when this gets down to it, it's just real simple. How can I worship a God I don't trust? Lord, I know this is what you're saying that you want me to do in my life. God, I praise you. I worship you. I adore you. I bless your holy name. Hallelujah. Praise to God. But you can't have that part of my life. It doesn't even make sense. And I'm telling you, a lot of worship is not worship. How can I genuinely worship a God I don't trust? I won't. I may sing. I may pray. I may read His Word. But I'm not worshiping a God I don't trust. For example, is it not difficult even to love somebody you don't trust, let alone worship somebody you don't trust? You don't trust somebody, how are you going to love them? It's real difficult to love somebody you don't trust. You certainly cannot worship, genuinely, truly worship. And listen, because to worship the living God is the pouring out of the total person. It's the pouring out of the total person in adoration and praise and thanksgiving and recognizing the majesty and the glory and the power and the omniscience, omnipotence, mercy and grace and love of God. But you can't have this. I don't trust you. You see, one of the reasons He wants the full surrender is because He wants genuine, true worship. A second reason He wants full surrender is because He wants our service for Him to be effective and fruitful. Now, a person can serve the Lord without being fully surrendered. There's no question about that. And here's what happens. What the person doesn't realize, for example, I could get up here and preach, and if my life is not surrendered to Him, you know what? You may get blessed to some degree, and you may learn some things that will help you. But you know what? If I do it and I'm not surrendered, I'm going to miss the blessing. And here's the devil's trick. And that is, what we don't realize is, if we are serving God in the flesh, the way we want to do it, we're going to have our way. What happens is, God may use some decisions that are made, or He may use what we say, but you know what? We're going to miss the blessing. And besides that, it's not going to have the impact it could have. So let me ask you a question. Think about this. Why do you want to live your life and not make the full impact? Why do you want to live your life and not receive the full blessing? Listen, why do you want a little bit when you can have more? Why do you want to be what you are when you can be something else? Why do we want to risk going through life, trying to figure things out, having our way when God's way is the best way and He is more than willing to show us what His way is? And when I see people, it grieves my heart to think, look what's going on in your life. Look what you can be. Look what you could do. Look what God does have for you. But you insist on doing it your way. And so God wants service that has impact to it. He wants your life to count. And if your life is going to count and really be fruitful, listen, why only get 2 bushel of oranges off the tree when you can get 100 bushels? Why plant 2 acres when you could plant 1,000 acres? Why give God a little bit of your life when He deserves and demands it all in order to bless you to the fullest? I'm telling you, the reason God's blessings are not flowing to so many people is simply because, listen, they're not flowing health-wise, they're not flowing financial-wise, they're not flowing relational, they're not flowing in different ways. Why? Because they absolutely refuse to give up, yield, surrender their total being to God, insist on having their way. And what happens is we suffer as a result. So one of the things He wants, He certainly wants worship. The second thing He wants is certainly He wants service. And third, now watch this. The third thing He wants is, listen, now watch this one. God wants freedom to bless us. You say, now wait a minute. Is He omnipotent? Yes, He is. If He's omnipotent, I can't give Him freedom. Well, let's see if that's true. Does God have principles by which He governs things? Yes, He does. Would God violate His own principles? No, He would not. What's one of His principles? Obedience brings blessing. Whatever we sow, we reap. What we sow, more than we sow, later than we sow. So therefore, what happens is when you and I fully surrender our life to Him, we lay it all down. No bargaining. Think about this for a moment. How in the world can you bargain with God? Many people hear people say, well, now, God, if you'll do thus and so, here's what I'm going to do. Let me ask you a question. Let's go back to what we said in the very beginning. To whom do we belong? God, right? Soul ownership. He owns us and all that we have. So let me ask you a question. What are you going to bargain with God with when you don't have anything anyway? You can't bargain with God. And so the whole idea of trying to manipulate, you can't manipulate God. And so we come to acknowledge we don't have any bargaining rights. We don't even have anything to bargain with. It's a matter of obedience or it's a matter of disobedience. And what He's simply saying here to us is this. He says, present your body a living sacrifice because, listen, in order to worship God properly, He's got to have all of me. In order for the service to be really and truly acceptable and really fruitful and make an impact, He's got to have all of us. And not only that, in order for God to be able to bless us the way He wants to, He's got to have freedom to do it. Now watch this. He's not going to violate His own principles. He's not going to violate His own character. So here's what He said. He said, whatever we sow, we reap. What we sow, more than we sow, later than we sow. Blessing follows obedience. God, listen, cannot condone disobedience. He cannot condone rebellion. He does not overlook sin. He does not ignore our ignoring Him and insisting on having our own way. So therefore, here's what we do. We say, God, I want You to bless me, and we slam the door. God, I want You to bless me, but we choke up the channel. Because we position ourselves so as, because of the principles by which God operates, He's not going to pour the full, listen, the blessing upon us when we have refused, listen, to surrender every aspect of our life. Now, is it easy to give it all up? No, it's not. Is it the right thing to do? Yes, it is. Is it the wise thing to do? Yes, it is. And after it's done, we look back and say, thank God, thank God, thank God. You finally got me to see that it was the wisest thing to do to yield everything to You. Is it easy? No, it's not. Satan will give you all kinds of reasons, threaten you. Listen, I mean, he'll send you all kinds of messages. We come into that in a moment. But what I want you to say is that you want God's full blessing? Listen, watch this. When you say God can't do something, somebody says, ah, I can't believe you'd say that God can't do anything. He cannot act outside of His own character. That is His own self-imposed character. He is not going to violate His own law. So if we choose to have it our way, live in rebellion, disobey Him, withhold things from Him, just going to do it our way, you know what? He can't do it. So we're the ones who are responsible for the slowdown in the blessings of God. And some people live their whole life, and you know what? They'll complain all their life and look back and think, oh, God, why didn't this happen to me? And why didn't that happen to me? And why did this happen? And why did that happen? And the truth is because we decided we were smarter than God. God said, I want to fill your hands. You say, well, Lord, I'm willing for you to fill my hand, but it's like this. Let's suppose I had a $100 bill in my hand, and that was very valuable to me, and so I wouldn't open my hand. You said, I'll just exchange what I want to give you for what you have. I said, no. It's what $100. I haven't had $100 bills in a long time, so can't let this go. And you pull out $10,000 and say, here's what you could have had if you'd opened your hand. I'm here to tell you, my friend, that is exactly the way most people are living their lives. They're holding on to pennies when God has blessings innumerable. They're holding on, listen, holding on to what they can do in life when you can discover what God can do in your life. Why not discover what God can do in your life? Give Him the privilege, and the privilege, listen, demands a full surrender of my life. Why? Listen to this. Because God, listen, if God pours out a full blessing, He wants to be in full control. Because, listen, watch this. You ought to know this. A lot of people can't even stand a little bit of blessing. What happens? God begins to bless them. Next thing you know, they've wandered off. They're back in the world. They've forgotten the source of their blessing, running their own life again, doing it their way. How can God give His best? How can He give all that He's planned unless we're willing to give Him full, absolute, total, listen, authority, right, privilege, which is His anyway, to rule and to reign and to govern and to guide our life? Now, so let's think about something. Why do we reject? Why do we recoil? Why do we resist a full surrender of our life? Because we'll say, I know He's God. I know He loves me unconditionally. I know He has the best for me. I know He'll always do what's right for me. And yet, listen, we will declare that we believe every bit of that. At the same time, when it comes to a full surrender, we resist it. We recall the words of total surrender. You know, I want to hear about God's love and goodness and answered prayer, but surrender and yieldedness and sacrifice, I don't like those words. Why do we protest God's idea of wanting absolute control of our life? And you know, when I hear somebody say, well, I'll tell you right now, I'm going to have it my way. Only for a while, brother. Only for a while. It doesn't make any difference how much they accumulate, how much prestige, prominence, power, and all the rest. You know what? When you're having it your way, there's something very important missing in your life. And besides that, the things that people are trying to fill up their life with have no eternal value whatsoever. They cannot, listen, there's only one thing that can make you happy. There's only one thing that can make you joyous. There's only one thing that can give you some real security, and that is a personal relationship with Jesus Christ. All that other stuff is just stuff that's passing away. It'll turn to ashes one of these days. But what about it? Why is it we recoil? Number one, fear. Now, it's interesting the attitude people have about God. For example, somebody says, well, you know, I'm just afraid to make a full surrender because I'm afraid of what God may require of me. Now, what does that say? It says that my idea about God is this. He's sitting up in heaven, and He's just waiting for the day for me to give full surrender, and then He's going to put it on me. That's the attitude people have. They say, well, He may call me to be a missionary. Anything wrong with that? He may call me to preach the gospel. Anything wrong with that? He may take my family. God's not in the business of taking your family. May burn my house down. In other words, God may test me. Friend, He can test you whether you surrender to Him or not. That's not the way God thinks. You know what we've done? We've projected on God of being this judgmental God sitting in His throne in heaven, just waiting to do something that is difficult upon His children. Where is this God of goodness and love and mercy? That's the kind of God we're talking about. Why would you be afraid of fully surrendering? But that is exactly why most people do not. Afraid of what will happen. So here's what Satan does. When God begins to deal with your heart about a full surrender, Satan says, mm-mm. Now watch this. Suppose God tells you to leave your job. Suppose God tells you to move to another city. Suppose God calls you to the mission field. Suppose God takes away this. And suppose God takes away, you know what? What's Satan doing? Interjecting all of these negative thoughts. Suppose this and if that and but that and when this and what that. That's not the God that you and I know. Listen, this is not the Heavenly Father the Bible tells us He is. So people are afraid. But you know what? It's false fear. What do you and I have to fear when we have an unconditional loving God who's provided the best? He says, I've planned the best for you. Have a plan for you. He says it's for welfare. It's good, not calamity. So people are afraid. They're afraid to surrender. Listen, now ask yourself this question. God wants me to give myself fully and absolutely and totally to Him. Now what is it I'm afraid of? And if you will analyze what you're afraid of, it has no basis whatsoever. But there's a second reason. The second reason is because of our own sense of selfishness. We don't want even God dictating to our life, telling us what to do, telling us how to do it, and telling us when to do it. We just don't want God doing that. Now, we're willing to pray, go to church, read the Bible, do all those other things, but we don't want God telling us how to run our life. Well, let me ask you a question. Does that mean that you and I are smarter about how to run our life than God is? That's what the implication is. You see, there has to be a reason. There is a reason in our thinking. I didn't say it was a good reason, a right reason. There has to be a reason that we are responding to God by withholding from Him our total being, our total selves. Has to be a reason. It certainly can't be because He's bad, because He's evil, because He'll mistreat us, or any of those things. It has to be because something in our thinking is not correct. Why would you not surrender your life totally and completely to a God who has your best in mind, who's planned the best for you, who's promised you the best, who loves you unconditionally, who's written your name in the Lamb's Book of Life, who's forgiven you of your sins, who's going to take you home to heaven and spend all eternity with you? Why would you not do it? You see, living a life that is not totally surrendered doesn't even fit who we are. For example, if I came in here on a Sunday morning, and instead of wearing this size coat, suppose I came in here, mine's about a 41, suppose I came in here with about a 60 size on. In other words, three of us could get in it. And my trousers were 3 inches longer than these, and about a 50 in the waist. And a shirt collar that about two of us get our neck in. If I walked out here on Sunday morning, here's what you'd say. That doesn't fit him, right? That doesn't fit him. That doesn't fit him. You know what? Living a life that is not fully surrendered to our Lord doesn't fit us. It's totally out of order of who we are. And so, for example, suppose my pen, for example, is totally committed to me, totally surrendered to me. I can take it apart. I can write with it. I can put it in my pocket, step on it, stomp it, or keep it forever. Totally surrendered to me. Suppose my pen said, you can turn this, but I'm not going to write. Or I said, you can put out the tip, but you can't put it back in. So when you put it in your pocket, it'll show before long all over your shirt. The only reason this pen is of any value whatsoever, it is absolutely, totally surrendered to my will. Acting any other way but in full surrender doesn't even fit who we are. Who are we? We're the purchased sons and daughters. But listen, we are owned by Him. We are owned by Him. He has the rights on us. We have no right. And imagine us telling an omnipotent God, you can't have all of me, but be like this pen saying, I'm not going to write for you. And anybody whom the Lord has called to preach the gospel, the mission field, or serve Him in any way, my friend, for you to tell Almighty Sovereign God that you're not going to do it, have you thought about how serious that is? God's called you to teach a Sunday school class of young boys who need a father image. They come from broken homes, no father, looking for somebody to be an influence in their life. And you say, God, I'm not going to do that. Listen, do you realize what you're telling God? When He owns you, He possesses you, He has the right to control. He could swipe you out and never even bat one of His divine eyes. And you're telling Him, no. My friends, you haven't been thinking very wisely. that you're going to tell God no about any aspect of your life. He has a right to call for full surrender. And we protest it because we're selfish and because we have an erroneous view of God and because our attitude is such that we think

exactly how it is. Nobody told me anything about that either. And so you've sort of struggled through your life and made decisions on your own, never thinking about, for example, that God's interested in your job, or God's interested in your family, or God's interested in your children, or God's interested in why you're going to school. In other words, you just sort of made those decisions. God's been interested in every single one of those. So I'm not being critical. I'm just simply saying, I want you to understand something. Three words. The first word is definite. Definite. The second word is deliberate. And the third word is voluntary. Now think about this. By definite, I mean a specific decision. By deliberate, I mean carefully evaluated. You've thought about it, thought through it. Voluntary, that is, it is an act of your will, a choice that you've made. What is involved in a full surrender? It is a definite, deliberate, voluntary transfer of undivided possession, control, and use of our entire being, body, soul, and spirit, to the Lord Jesus Christ, to whom we rightfully belong. That's what a full surrender requires. A deliberate, definite, voluntary transfer. What we're saying is this. We're saying, God, from this point on, I've had it my way, but from this point on, it's your call. Whatever you want, that's what I want. That's what I'm going to do. Whatever you require, that's what I'm going to do. Wherever you say go, that's where I'm going. Whatever you want, that's what I want. And when I don't want it, I'm going to trust you and obey you, even when I don't want what you say. There may be something in my flesh, and it's not easy oftentimes to be obedient. But you know what? It's not a matter that I always feel good about it. It's the matter that I acknowledge His right to require. And a life fully surrendered has transferred, listen, undivided, so that I'm not running part of the show and He's running part of the show. It's not part of me and part of Him doing this. It's not part of His possession and I'm claiming something for myself. Undivided possession, control, and use of our total being, body, soul, and spirit, transferred to Jesus Christ, whom rightfully belongs. Only then is He practically the Lord of my life. Here's what that requires. Here's what it calls for. Lord, here's my life. No reservations, no bargaining, total, absolute surrender. Is that difficult? Yes, it is. Listen to this. That's why He sent the Holy Spirit to enable you and me, listen, to trust Him. That when we yield everything to Him and surrender everything to Him, in a definite, deliberate, voluntary decision on our part, that from that point on, watch this, if He owns us, He possesses us, He's responsible for us. God assumes full responsibility for the life fully surrendered to Him. You cannot lose. There is no way to lose. He assumes full responsibility for the life fully surrendered to Him. And here's what you're going to discover. When you make that full surrender of your life to Him, things that used to worry you, cause you anxiety, cause you fear, cause you to lack security, are going to disappear. You know why? Because what you've done, you have willfully placed your whole entire being, present and future, every aspect of your life in the hand of a sovereign, all-loving God who has taken, listen, full responsibility for caring for you, using you, blessing you, or doing whatever He chooses to do with your life. So what do I have to worry about? What do I have to fret over? What do I have to be anxious over if He's in control? Now, you know what gets us out of sorts? We get in control. We try to manipulate. We try to make things work the way we want to work. We want them to go on our schedule. What's happening? You know what? Then I'll get anxious, get impatient, maybe get angry, or whatever it might be, because I am trying to control my life. When I've said, Lord, up to You. So think about this. If He, and He does, not if, but since He assumes full responsibility

0: But what is totally surrendered to Him, what once would have caused me pain, no longer causes me pain. What once would have caused me hurt, does not hurt. What once would have made me lonely, does not make me lonely. What once I may have caused me to be angry, no longer causes me to be angry. Why? Because He's in control. And He's fully aware of every aspect of our life. And you know what? Is He's fully aware? He allows something in our life. What's He doing? He's doing something for our good, because there's some things in your life, as we said before, we want to lose. We want to lose our bad remembrances of the past. We want to lose anger, lose bitterness, lose resentment, give up hostility, give up ideas of vengeance. What do we want to do? We want to just let God control our life. You say, now, wait a minute. Is that a one-time thing? Now, listen carefully. I do believe that there's a point in the person's life where they understand what we are talking about. And for the first time in their life, they recognize, genuinely, truly recognize, that He has a right for absolute control. And they make that decision. Lord Jesus, I choose to make a definite, deliberate, voluntary transfer of all possession, all control, and all use of my life. No exception, no reservation. Transfer to You, Lord Jesus, to do with me what You choose, when, where, and how. I think there is a definite time. Now, following that, every time a decision comes up that would cause me to want to lean and move in from some other direction, I have to renew. I must renew my position, fully surrendered. Yes, Lord, fully surrendered. And this is one of the wonderful things about your time of prayer and meditation. Because what happens every time you get on our knees or we get into the Word and read, asking God to speak to our heart, what happens? It is a wonderful time, and it should certainly be daily, at a minimum, daily, to say, Lord, I want You to check my life. Is there anything that I've tried to take control of today? Is there any aspect of my life, Lord, that I'm trying to want to manipulate? I just lay that down. I just reaffirm total, full surrender. I want You to be absolute boss, because I trust You much better than I trust myself. You know what? It's really very simple when you look at it. Obey God. Leave all the consequences to Him, because He assumes full responsibility for the life fully surrendered to Him. He calls for a full surrender. Listen, because He wants the best for us. And those who are willing to make that surrender will experience a joy they have never known, a peace they have never known, a confidence they have never known, a sense of security they have never experienced. That is the gift, and so much more, if you're willing to trust Him with your whole life, which belongs to Him anyway. And what you're saying in essence is this: no longer will I have it my way. From this point on, I want it Your way. And Father, how grateful we are. You've put up with us for so long. You watch us struggle and fret and fume over things. And there You sit upon Your throne with the very best that You could possibly offer, waiting to bestow it upon us when we position ourselves in obedience and surrender to You to pour out Your blessing upon us. I pray that every person who hears this message would stop and think seriously about their life, where they're headed, what they may have missed, what they don't want to miss, and be wise enough to say, all to Jesus I surrender, all to Him I freely give. I will ever love and trust Him, and in His presence, by the power of the Holy Spirit, daily live, fully committed, fully surrendered. For we ask it in Jesus' name. Amen.
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3: Today's scripture reading is Genesis chapter 16, verses 1 through 12. Now Sarai, Abram's wife, had borne him no children. And she had an Egyptian maid whose name was Hagar. So Sarai said to Abram, Now behold, the Lord has prevented me from bearing children. Please, go in to my maid. Perhaps I will obtain children through her. And Abram listened to the voice of Sarai. After Abram had lived 10 years in the land of Canaan, Abram's wife Sarai took Hagar the Egyptian, her maid, and gave her to her husband Abram as his wife. He went in to Hagar, and she conceived. And when she saw that she had conceived, her mistress was despised in her sight. And Sarai said to Abram, "May the wrong done me be upon you. I gave my maid into your arms, but when she saw that she had conceived, I was despised in her sight. May the Lord judge between you and me." But Abram said to Sarai, "Behold, your maid is in your power. Do to her what is good in your sight." So Sarai treated her harshly, and she fled from her presence. Now the angel of the Lord found her by a spring of water in the wilderness, by the spring on the way to Shur. He said, "Hagar, Sarai's maid, where have you come from, and where are you going?" And she said, "I am fleeing from the presence of my mistress Sarai." Then the angel of the Lord said to her, "Return to your mistress, and submit yourself to her authority." Moreover, the angel of the Lord said to her, "I will greatly multiply your descendants, so that they will be too many to count." The angel of the Lord said to her further, "Behold, you are with child, and you will bear a son, and you shall call his name Ishmael, because the Lord has given heed to your affliction. He will be a wild donkey of a man. His hand will be against everyone, and everyone's hand will be against him. And he will live to the east of all his brothers."
2: God answers prayer in one of three ways: yes, no, or not yet. This last reply is possibly the most dreaded, and for good reason. Waiting requires us to trust God's plan when we can't yet see it. However, patience is an important trait for the Christian, as Scripture repeatedly teaches us in stories, proverbs, psalms, and epistles. Waiting on God to unlock a door is always wiser than attempting to open it ourselves. After God promised him descendants, Abraham waited 25 years with an answer of not yet. That is a long time to hold on to a promise. Abraham and Sarah were human, and eventually they came up with their own plan to get an heir. Sarah's servant Hagar bore Ishmael. It's easy to understand the impulse. The waiting must have felt unbearable, but the consequences were painful. Bitterness and blame touched every member of the family. When the divine yes finally came through Isaac, it arrived in God's timing and on his terms, as it always does. Our patience isn't to give God more time, he doesn't need it. But waiting deepens our trust and prepares us for what he has on the other side of that door. His timing is always worth trusting in, especially when the waiting is hard.
4: With a message from God's Word, here's Charles Stanley.
0: If you knew that you only had 6 months to live, 6 months to live, that's about 24 weeks and only about 180 days, how would you spend your time if you knew for absolutely sure you only had 6 months? More than likely, every week would be more important. Every day would be far more important than today. In fact, you'd begin to count the minutes after a while because you knew that time was running out, as we say, and you only had a few weeks, a few days, and now maybe a few hours to live. How would you live your life? Well, none of us know how long we have to live. And so the question is, what are we doing with our life now? Whatever how much time we have, what are we doing with it? Are you spending it? Are you wasting it? Are you investing it? Well, whatever time we have, that is, whatever we plan to do, it has to be done within the framework of some time. And so I want to ask you, what are you doing with your life? And what are you living for? And what are you trying to accomplish and achieve in life? Are you just sort of responding and reacting to life, or have you chosen to live your life? Well, I want to talk about this whole matter of time, because our life is our time, and our time is our life. And Paul gives us a very wise admonition in the 5th chapter of Ephesians, if you'll turn there for a moment. The 5th chapter of Ephesians. And beginning in the 15th verse, the 15th, 16th, 17th verses, he reminds us of something that you and I need to be reminded of often, lest we allow our life, our time to drift, and the days go by, and the weeks go by, and the months and the years, and one of these days you ask yourself the question, where is my life, and where has it all gone? He says in verse 15, therefore, be careful how you walk, not as unwise men, but as wise, making the most of your time, because the days are evil. So then do not be foolish, but understand what the will of the Lord is. And Paul is saying, among many things in this passage, that all of us fall into one of two categories. Those who spend their time wisely, those who spend their time foolishly. Those who spend their time wisely are wise men. Those who spend their time foolishly are foolish men or foolish women. He says, be careful how you walk. That is, be careful how you live. He says, making the most of your time or of your life, because our time is our life and our life is our time. Now, as you think about your time, all of us like to think in terms of living a very, very long time. But that's not always the case. And so many people make plans years and years and years, and they say, well, now, one of these days when I retire, here's what I'm going to be, and never live to retire. And so they work and they save and they plan and they store it all up so that when they're able to quit their work, they'll be able just to live a life of ease and pleasure and relax, and they never are able to do that because they don't live that long. What is it that you're living for? That is, what is it that you're investing your time in? Because your life is your time, and your time is your life. Well, all of us are continuously being reminded of it. For example, most of us wake up with a time machine we call a clock. The thing goes off and makes a noise, we wake up. We wear a timepiece on our wrist. It's in our automobile. When you listen to the radio, they continue to remind you of what time it is. If you're watching the television, they remind you of what time it is. We're always conscious and being reminded of time. You're driving down the expressway in some digital form over on the billboard, there's something to remind us of the temperature and the time. And you check your clock or your watch, you have to be at work on time. Many people are paid by time. It's time, time, time, time, time. And we all seem to be caught in this pressure of time. How do we spend it? How do we invest it? And we say, how do we squeeze the most out of every minute? And some people are trying to squeeze more out of it than there is in it. And so we're always constantly being reminded of it. But if somebody were to ask you, well, now, how do you define time? If you look in a dictionary, you get discouraged because it's a long, long paragraph trying to define time, and probably nobody can do it very adequately. But somebody said that time is a dimension in which things change. The time is the stuff of which life is made. And the time is the space in eternity. And nobody can really probably define it adequately. But all of us know that we have some span out here in life that God's given us. We can all pinpoint the moment we were born. But what about the other end of that? Only God knows how much of a span of life He has given to you and to me. And all of us who are believers know that our time is a gift of God, and that we're responsible for these days and years and months. And when we look at our time, the older we get, we say, the less time we have on earth. And the younger you are, you think, you know, you have forever to do what you want to do. But the years go by, and when you're a child, when you're a kid, somebody says, well, you're going to be older before you think you are. And when you come along and you have children, those who are grandparents say they're going to grow up before you realize it. They're going to be grown and gone. And we say, oh, yes. And so the years go by, and somehow we say time passes. Time doesn't pass. We're all placed in this segment of what we call time. And time is only a space in God's great eternity out there. And yet, all of us feel the pressure of living in certain time restraints. And we see it every day. For example, in our relationships, we say, well, you know, fathers just don't have enough time at home with their families. And even in our work, you know, some people, they punch in by the clock. There's a machine. There's a time clock. They have to punch in that they arrived on time, and they punch out. And they work so many hours, so they're paid by the hour, how much time. And we're interested in how much time we get off during the year and how much vacation we get. And some people live from Monday morning till Friday afternoon at 4 or 5 o'clock, time off. They have the whole weekend to be away from their work. And so it's time, time, time. Even in our leisure, we have to now plan and schedule leisure or we don't have any. And the whole sporting world realizes that their biggest enemy is the clock. Whether you're playing football, basketball, soccer, running track, the auto racer, horse racer, you name it, it's the clock. You only have so much time in which to play this game. You only have so much time. And the man who is racing, he wants to do everything he can to beat the clock. And somehow we find ourselves all caught up in schedules and time and pressure and getting up at a certain time and going to bed at a certain time, getting there on time, making this appointment. And you know, anytime you're going to fly anywhere, what's the key issue? What time does it leave and what time does it suppose to arrive? It's not always what they promise, but they do the best they can, I guess. But the whole issue is time. Time, time, time. And most people are only thinking in segments of this hour, the next hour, today, tomorrow. There are not many people who are thinking about time the way God thinks about it. He thinks in time as all against the background of eternity. And you see, those of us who are walking wise, as the Apostle Paul said that you and I would walk with eternity in our mind. Listen to what he said. He says in this 15th verse, therefore be careful. Look at this. Be careful how you walk. What is he saying? Be careful how you live. And if our time is our life, what he's saying is be careful how you spend your time. Not as unwise men who think nothing of eternal things, but only the temporal things. He says, making the most of your time, which is to make the most of your life. And then he says, so then don't be foolish, but understand what the will of the Lord is, which all goes together. Time. And you see, even in this pressure of time, what have we done? We not only sit in these other aspects of life, but we'd like to crowd God into our time box. And somewhere back yonder, in a few generations past, somebody got the idea that you go to church at 11 o'clock, and at 12 o'clock, church is over. That's before we had churches where we have more people than we have space, and therefore we have to have two services, and so some start earlier than others and some later. But the whole idea that time to worship God is 1 hour during the week from 11 to 12. And after that, God shuts it all down. You see, we want to crowd God into the same pressurized schedule and time box we have everything else in and that we feel we're in. We only have 1 hour. We only have one day and just a portion of time to serve God or to worship God. And so we go to church on Sunday morning. And we spend an hour. If you come here, you have to spend more than that. Because God can't be jammed into a box. That's not what worship is all about. Worship is our focus upon God, upon His Word, upon what He's saying, what He's doing in our life. Not a time slot. And so what happens is many people cheat themselves out of the blessings of God because if He doesn't fit in a certain box, in a certain schedule, then He doesn't fit. And so what do we have in our society? We have a society that has said, God, you're right about a lot of things, but you're wrong about some things. You can't make a living only working 6 days a week. So what do? We open it all up on Sunday. And some of us can remember when on Sunday the only thing open was the local drugstore where you could buy medicine if you needed, and the hospitals and about everything else was shut down. But we decided somebody can't make enough money in 6 days, so we work 7 days. And we've decided that God's schedule won't work. When he says, 6 days shalt thou labor and the seventh is a day of rest, we said, well, you're right about most of those commandments, but not that one. And so what do we have? We're probably one of the most unhealthy nations in the world. And we have the most progressive of everything, it appears. But we've got more heart trouble and more ulcers and more strokes and more this and more that because we live under this pressure, this time schedule. That's not always all the reason for the stress and the tension in life, but it's a great part of it. And I'm not here to tell you that I have a simple solution this morning that'll settle all of your time problems because there isn't such a thing. But I do want to share something with you that I think will make a lot of difference in the way you deal with the pressures of time in your own life. We all have to deal with them. And what he says in this passage is that we should be wise enough to invest our time wisely. And to do that, you must know the will of God. Now, being sensitive to time isn't something new with us. Turn back, if you will, to Job. He says in the 7th chapter and the 6th verse, he uses a term here when he says, my days are swifter than a weaver's shuttle and come to an end without hope. Now, if you've ever seen a weave machine, that shuttle just flies back and forth so quickly. That's what he's referring to here when he talks about the swiftness of time. The 9th chapter, the 25th verse, he uses another kind of comparison. He says, now my days are swifter than a runner. And then look, if you will, in Psalm 39, the 39th Psalm and the 5th verse. Listen to what he says. Another way of saying it. He says, behold, thou hast made my days as handbreadths, and my lifetime as nothing in thy sight. That is, he said, my life appears to be only just about as long as a handbreadth. When you hold your hand up against the sky, that's not very long. That's not very wide. All of which is to indicate that all of us really deep down inside know that life is short, even at the longest. And we have one member of our fellowship who's over 100 years of age, and we make a big deal out of that, and we ought to, because there are not many folks who have the privilege of living that long. But what's 100 years against the background of eternity? About like one grain of sand on all the beaches of the world? Time is short. Even at the longest, it's short. And the issue is, what am I doing with my time, which means what am I doing with my life? Spending it? Investing it? Foolishly letting it drift by, or wisely making my life count. And this is what he is thinking of here when he says, use it wisely. Now, we've come a long ways in our time. We've come from Pony Express to Federal Express. We put jets in the sky to hurry across the nation. We have robots in our factories to make things work faster. We have computers and fax machines in our offices. That is, everything possible, as we say, quote, save time. Now, you can't save time, but we understand what we mean by that. We want to save time in this area to have more time over here. And what we have is a span of time in which we make the choices of what we do. If we can eliminate some labor here, we have more time here. And I was thinking the other day when I was studying, and I walked in my study, and all of a sudden it hit me, and I thought, I can remember when I'd walk in here, and here was the desk and the chair and the books on the bookshelf and a few on the desk, and quietly I sat down and wrote out the outlines of my sermons. But now I walk in there, and here's the computer over here, and it makes a noise when it starts, and a noise the whole time I'm working at it. Here's a laser writer, it makes a noise. Here's a fax machine, it makes a noise. Here's the telephone answer, it makes a noise. Here's the telephone, it makes a noise. Everything in the place is getting noisier. But it's all for the purpose of saving time. Now, I'm grateful for every single piece of equipment because every single piece of it saves time, quote, so to speak. That is, I'm able to spend more time doing what is more important than getting up and carrying something somewhere and being sure somebody gets it. So all of us are sensitive to that, and all of us are conscious of it, and we don't want anything that's going to take us more time to do something we can take less time to do it in. But all of that catches us up
5: in the daily affairs of schedules, of pressures, of time today. And what happens is that those of us who know the Lord Jesus Christ and know the value of time sometimes get caught up in the pressure of this, and we forget that while we live in time, we are persons of eternity. We have an eternal inheritance. And while we're here on earth in this space called time, you and I have a life that is eternal in its length. It has no ending. It's going to last, as we say, forever and ever and ever and ever. Now, the question is, what are we going to do with it? I can understand a man drinking away his time. I can understand a person frying their brain with drugs and wasting away their life. I can understand men and women who spend all of their life day and night working 7 days a week to accomplish and to achieve more and more money, more and more acclaim, more and more praise, more and more prestige, more and more honors, more and more awards, and one of these days end up leaving every single copper penny of it to their family to fuss and to fight over. I can understand that. For people who don't know Christ. Because they are people of time, not of eternity. But every single one of us who is a believer, we have been given the gift of life. So that every single second you and I have is a gift of life. That's what time's all about. And that's what life is all about. My life is my time, and my time is my life. The question is, what am I going to do with it? He said, well, you do what you please with it. The unbeliever, that's the way he thinks. But what does the believer do? Listen to what he says in this passage. Therefore, be careful. What? Be careful about what? How you walk, that is how you live. Not as unwise, but as wise men. Make the most of your time. Make it count. Let your life bear an impact. Not just spend time, react to situations and circumstances, but make your life count. And I wonder how many of us see ourselves as persons of eternity, not as simply of time. Now, what we have to remember is this. No matter how we choose to deal with our time, what we're doing is we are spending or investing our life. Now, from our viewpoint, we see the pressure of it, and we have to fight these schedules and the clock and all of this. But from God's viewpoint, how does He look at it? Well, He sees that all the time pressures you and I experience come from one of two areas. One of them, time pressures we place on ourselves. Secondly, those are placed upon us by someone else, sometimes we can't do anything about. We have to live according to some other people's time requirements, because that's what our vocation requires of us. But I want you to think about three or four very, very important things. And the first one is this. God has given you and me adequate time to do His will. He's always given us adequate time to do His will. That is, God never requires of us more than He knows we can do. He never requires of us more in any given day than He knows we're capable of doing. So sometimes we put requirements on ourselves, and haven't you ended up today saying, I didn't get a thing done, not a thing. When the truth is, you lived 12 or 16 or 18 hours, however how many hours you were up, you lived all of that time. You did something. You made some choices to invest your time somehow, in some way, so you did do something. You may not have accomplished what you chose to accomplish. You may not have achieved what you set out to achieve that day. You said, I had so many interruptions. Now listen to me. God has made time for us to do His will. That is, He does that every day. Every day when you and I get up, God has already so provided enough time for us to accomplish His will in that day. I didn't say that we'd be able to accomplish everything we want to do, the way we want to do it, the things other people always expect, but God has always provided for us in every single day everything God has willed that we do. Because you see, He guides and governs our time in ways that are best for us, that will glorify Him, and that will be good for others. And so when we have pressures with time and we think, I just don't have time. I just don't have time. No, There's not a single person who's ever lived who has any more time in any given day than you do. All of us, that is, if you put your watch here beside mine, they all have 60 seconds in every minute. Mine doesn't have 65. I wish to the goodness it did sometime. It doesn't. It only has 60 seconds. My hours have the same as yours, 60 minutes. Your days and mine are the same, 24 hours in every day. So none of us have any more time than the other. All of us are making choices. And the warning of Ephesians is that some people are making very unwise choices. Listen, now when he says about your time is your life, so we're making unwise choices about our life. And some other people are making very wise choices about their life. So when he says, be careful. Be careful how you spend it. Now, there are two things I want to talk about here. Why is it we get ourselves in all kinds of pressure with time, and why is it that people live their lives, they're just reacting. They're just reacting to whatever happens. They don't choose life. They don't choose to make decisions. They don't choose which way to go. They let somebody else do the choosing for them. Listen, if you don't plan your days and your life, somebody else is going to plan them. And more than likely, someone else is not going to ask God how you ought to live today. And so what happens? The days go by, and the weeks go by, and the years go by, and we look back and we think, oh God, what's been going on in my life? Where has the time gone? What has happened? And the problem is, we leave God out of it. Now it's amazing to me how many Christians operate on this fashion. They get up in a given day, and they do whatever they're going to do, and they may have a little talk with the Lord maybe on their way to work, or when they get up in the morning, shaving or dressing or whatever you're doing, or and then you're on your way, and many Christians don't even do that. And they sort of live the day, and then at the end of the day, they get in and they either thank God for what's happened or complain about what's happened or bring something to His attention. Listen, the child of God is a person of eternity. You know what that means? Every 24 hours of my earthly life is a part of my eternal life. The idea that we begin eternal life out yonder somewhere is not even scriptural. Eternal life began for you the moment you received Jesus as your Savior. It's just that this part of my eternal life is lived down here. The rest of it is going to be lived in heaven. But this is part of it. So you say, well, you know, I'm not going to get all involved in all this church business down here. When I get to heaven, I'm going to serve God. Eternal life began the moment you said yes to Jesus. That moment your eternal life began. He says, walk wisely now. Not after you get to heaven. Now. What would you say to a man, ma'am, who said to you, well, now when after the ceremony, the day we get married, from then on, no more women in my life, but until then, up until that day, I've got lots of friends and, hey, wait a minute. That's not the way it works. Commitment and love doesn't wait till some act goes on. The moment you receive Jesus Christ as your personal Savior, your eternal life began right then and there. And the Bible says that when you and I get to heaven, we're going to serve Him forever. Most Christians are waiting until they get to heaven where they don't have anything else to do but serve God. What a distorted view of the use of our time. The problem is we leave God out. We have a fragmented idea of what belongs to God and what belongs to us. Now, Sunday, that's God's time. Monday through Saturday, that's my time. Says who? If time is a gift from God, which it is, life is a gift from God, all 7 days of the week, 24 hours of every day, 60 minutes in every single hour and 60 seconds in every single minute belong to God, and they have been given to me and to you to live in this allotted time on earth until He takes us out of this life and carries us to a different life. It's all His. It isn't some His and some ours. That's a very distorted view, a non-biblical view of our time. And so what do? With that idea in mind, we sort of do what we please, And then we'll give God a little bit. I mean, we don't want to totally ignore him. Then whatever happened to 6 days shall thou labor, and the seventh is a day of rest. You see, we leave God out. And one of the reasons that so many people's lives are so unproductive, even though they've trusted Jesus as their Savior, is the idea that we only think in terms of earthly things rather than heavenly. We are persons, agents of eternity. We are already in it. We're just down here in it, and we'll be out there in it one of these days. But right now, we're down here in it. It's already begun. You can't wait till you get to heaven to be faithful to God. Wait till you get to heaven to start serving God. Wait till you get to heaven to start obeying God. Wait till you get to heaven till you get interested in spiritual things. The moment you trust that Jesus is your Savior, your eternity began right then and there. We forget him. We do our planning and our living without him, except when an emergency comes and we get in trouble, we have a need. Then we involve God. Don't you know that breaks his heart? The second problem we have is the management of our time. But you see, if time is life, what are we talking about? Listen, I've read a lot of time management books, and one thing they forget, I'm going to bring it to you in just a moment. But you see, it isn't a question of managing my time, it is a question of managing myself. It's the management of ourself that matters. And God has said that there's some things that should be a part of your life and mine. And there's some things that should not be a part of it. We should choose death to thinking some things and some actions and some habits. But what is our problem? Two things in mind, probably. One of them is the choosing of our priorities, and the second one is discipline. God has given to all of us an allotted time, a space in eternity in which we live down here. And in that space, what is life but a continuous series of making decisions? The clock went off this morning. You made a decision to turn it off and to rest a few moments longer, or to get up. You made a decision to get dressed. You made a decision what you were going to wear. You made a decision what you would have for breakfast. You made a decision to come to church. You make a decision all during this message to listen, not to listen. Think about that. Think about this. Our whole life is one continuous decision-making process. In the matter of making decisions, we choose priorities. Somebody says, well, you know, I just don't have time. No, think about this. Now, we don't like to admit this, but let's think about it. Most of us, most of the time, not always, do what we choose to do. You say, well, I would make some different choices in my life. Maybe if you made some different choices in your life, some of your other choices, you'd find to be wiser. You see, it's a matter of priorities. What's the most important? Most people in Atlanta today are not in church. You know why? It's not because they couldn't come. They have an automobile. It's Sunday, they could come. Somebody's preaching all over this town. You know why they're not in church? They made a decision. It's their priority. They chose that on this Sunday, they would not invest their life in going to church and worshiping God. That's a decision they made. They can't say, I don't have time. Now, granted, some people have to work on Sunday. But not most of the time, they don't have to work from morning until night every Sunday. They could come on Sunday night or on Sunday morning. Or if they couldn't come on Sunday, they could go to church on Wednesday. It's a choice we make. And what I want to ask you is this. Are you making wise choices about your life? What is the priority in your life? You see, the problem is we believers are just about as undisciplined as the rest of the world. We want to react to life. Don't make me think through what I'm going to do and sit down and plan it out. I'll just do whatever comes naturally. That's the way the pagan thinks, not the way believers that I think. Listen to what he said. He said, be careful how you walk. Be careful how you spend your time. Now, there's a reason he said be careful, because he

knows it's easy for it to all slip by. It's easy to waste it. It's easy to use it unwisely. It's easy for your life to pass by you. Listen, he says, no longer than a handbreadth. About like that, and life's over. He said, be careful, because you only get one trip, and it's all going to be over one of these days. And then when it's over, then what? And this is why he says, be careful how you live. Discipline, priorities, these two things we should keep in our mind. And let me ask you a question. This may be a little tough on you, but that's all right. Have you ever sat down in your life and said, having trusted Jesus Christ as my personal Savior, and now that I'm a follower of Jesus Christ, there are going to be certain priorities in my life that I'm going to settle once and for all. I'm not going to have to settle them every week and every month and every day. As a follower of Jesus Christ, having decided to follow Christ, there's certain priorities I'm going to have in my life. Have you ever done that? Well, my friend, you certainly should have, because when you chose to follow Jesus Christ, there's certain things that became first. Have you ever sat down with the Lord and said, Lord, because you said in your word, 6 days shalt thou labor and the seventh is a day of rest. Lord, one of the priorities in my life is that on the Lord's day, I'm going to be in the house of God somewhere, worshiping you, praising you, serving you, adoring you, opening the Word of God, listening to the Scriptures, being edified and reproved and rebuked and strengthened and encouraged. God, that is a priority in my life. Have you ever made it a priority? That is, have you ever decided? There's no question. You see, I don't get up on Sunday morning. Now, you would put me in a different category, but let's just put it down. I don't get up on Sunday morning every Sunday to say, am I going to church this morning or am I not? But some of you do. I don't decide on Sunday afternoon, well, am I going or am I not? You see, a long time ago when I trusted Jesus Christ as my personal Savior, one of the priorities of my life before I was ever called to preach that on Sunday, I was sitting on the second row on the end seat and right in front of the pastor because I knew somehow that's where I belonged on Sunday morning. It's amazing to me that so many people who are followers of Jesus Christ have never set a priority about something that God is very clear about. Do you have to decide every week, shall I tithe or shall I not? Shall I give this week or shall I not? My friend, one time and once and for all, you should set that priority in your finances. You say, well, but I have to count every week. No. If you make it a priority, you'll be amazed how you won't have to count it. It'll always be there. Have you ever set that priority? Or do you have to decide every week, shall I give, shall I not? How much shall I give this week? You see, God has settled some things in our life. And one of them is that. Part of our pressures in life are the result of wrong priorities. Mismanagement of our time. Leaving God out. Doing our own thing. Loving Jesus when it's convenient. But when I got something else to do, I just don't do it. Now let's face it. That must grieve the heart of a loving father. Especially when one day you and I said, Lord Jesus, I choose to believe you as my personal Savior. I choose to follow you all the days of my life. You got in the baptismal pool and you were baptized, dead to your old life, risen to walk in newness of life, a follower of Christ now.
The moment you did that, certain priorities God expected in your life. And one of the reasons that we have so many problems, even among believers, is because we don't set priorities. We just do our thing when and how we want to do it. Now, remember what we said a while ago? We said, God has provided all the time you and I need to do His will. And listen to this. God has provided time in your life and mine every day for Himself. That's God's schedule. On God's schedule for your life and mine, every day, there is time for Him. Now look at something. I want you to see this. It's beautiful. Think about this for a moment. The life of the Lord Jesus Christ. He lived about 33 years. 30 years of that time, He spent as a carpenter. I'm in a carpenter shop, chiseling out furniture. Now you think, now wait a minute, 33 years, the Messiah, this minister of His, he ought to be out preaching at least by the time he's 12. He should be out on the road, Jerusalem, up to Bethany, over to Jericho. In other words, really moving and covering ground, because he only has till 33. But for 30 years, stayed in one town, Nazareth. Then he began his ministry. Now you think, now wait a minute, he only has 3 years. That's not very long. In fact, think about this. Jesus had about 1,200 days, approximately, according to the calendar then and now. Let's say he had a little over 1,000 days. Now think about his mission in life. To fulfill the covenant promise of God in the Old Testament to Israel, to send him a Messiah. To redeem all of mankind, to offer his life a substitute for the sin of the whole world. He only had a 3-year span. Now, if that had been most of us, we would have sat down with a map of that area, and we would have plotted our strategy. We would have said, I'm going to be here this day, and there that day, going to be preaching here in this synagogue, that synagogue, on this street corner. And we have had it all worked out for 3 years. And I mean that the apostles would never have been able to keep up with our speed. We'd had it all worked out. But here's the whole key. And I think this is the thing above all else that God wants you and me to listen to carefully this morning. You and I are not going to be able to stop the clock, change time, alter the calendar. You can break the hands off the clock, won't stop a thing. God understands that. Jesus, with only 3 years, with the greatest task any man who's ever lived had. It's interesting what he did. He preached one of his greatest sermons to one woman by herself at the well. Zacchaeus, a publican and a sinner, up in the tree, waiting for him to come along to get a good look. He stops. He calls him down. He takes time to go home and eat with him. Bartimaeus, a blind, poor beggar, seated by the highway side. Jesus with throngs around him, teaching them. The Bible says that Jesus stood still, called Bartimaeus, took time to heal him. He spent a great deal of those 3 years with 12 men. But the most important thing I want you to notice about the Lord Jesus Christ is this. I'll give you these passages. You don't even have to turn to them. They're short. Listen to this. This is interesting with a man who only had 3 years. The Bible says, and in the early morning, while it was still dark, he arose and went out and departed to a lonely place and was praying there. Jesus, you don't have time to be praying. The world's going to hell and you only have 3 years. Chapter 6, same book, Mark, listen to what he says. And after them bidding them to farewell, he departed to the mountain to pray. But Lord, what about all those folks who are hurting, who are lost, who are suffering? Luke chapter 6.
Listen to what happens. He says, and it was at this time that he went off to the mountain to pray, and he spent the whole night in prayer to God. You only got 3 years. And you're going to spend the whole night praying? Then chapter 9 and verse 18. Listen. And it came about that while he was praying alone, no man ever felt the pressure Jesus felt. You say, well, now, wait a minute. He didn't have car, automobiles and jets and all the rest. No, you know what? Listen. Jammed, crammed, packed, crowded, pulling, yelling, pleading, crying, everywhere he went, throngs pulling at him. He only had 3 years. But here was the secret with Jesus. You never hear anything about him rushing over to Bethany, hurrying back to Jerusalem. Quiet. Quiet on the inside. Accomplishing. Achieving. And what was the secret of it all? The one thing that you and I oftentimes neglect. And that is that Jesus Christ, listen to me carefully, the priority of Jesus Christ in his 3 years of ministry had not changed from what his priority was in those early years as a carpenter. The priority in the life of Christ was time alone with the Father. That's it. That's it. That's the key to managing time. That's the key to choosing right priorities. That's the key to achievement and accomplishment of those things that have lasting and eternal value. Now, you know, think about this. Not only has God provided enough time for us to do his will, but he's provided enough time every single day in your schedule and mine to spend time alone with him in his word and on our knees in prayer. That's part of his schedule. That's part of his plan. That's part of the way he wants us to spend our life, our time. In God's schedule for your life and mine, there is always time to fellowship with him, always time to serve him, always time to worship him. Now, I can look at my own life. When I get hurried, rushed, frantic, anxious, thinking about all the things that I need to get done and how little time I've got to get them done, I've lived long enough to be able to back up and say, wait a minute, hold it, just wait a minute. Now, just stop a second and ask myself the question, why am I getting anxious? Why am I getting upset? Why do I feel the pressure? And there's a very simple solution. I can get on my knees before God and just say, okay, Lord, I've been running on my schedule. I've been fulfilling my plans. These are my expectations. These are my goals. Now I lay them down, and I want yours now. My friend, listen to me carefully. There is instantaneous peace. Nothing's changed. And all the time I've been praying, the clock's been ticking away, ticking away, ticking away, ticking away, ticking away. Here's what happens. When you and I spend time with the Father grants us wisdom to know how to achieve and to accomplish the things that he set for us in less time than we can do it apart from him. The question is, not have I done everything that I need to do, but have I done what the Lord expected me to do? That's what it's all about. And you see, what we've allowed is we've allowed things, the pressure of time and circumstance to do what? It has crowded God out of the life of his children. And what we do is while we talk like Christians, we live like pagans. Only when we're in dire need do we call upon God. I want to say something to you. The wisest, smartest, most

But the effectiveness of our life is determined by the time. Not that we have to spend hours every day, but where our priority is. When you and I spend time with Him, somehow everything else we do has greater impact. It makes eternal difference. And when we get frantically doing our own thing and hurrying here and yonder and doing other things, I remember when I first went to seminary, I was amazed because I just grew up believing that somehow the time you spent alone with God was the most important thing in your life. And I'm reading Oswald Chambers. He agreed with that. So I thought, God, here's somebody who certainly encourages me. I remember going to seminary and I could not believe the fellows I met who were so busy studying they had no time to pray. And I want to say to you who are my pastor friends, my friend, I understand all the demands of the ministry, but I can tell you this. Your effectiveness relates to your time alone with the Father, not getting up sermons, not praying about the affairs of the church, but being quiet, studying the Word of God for yourself, humbling yourself before God, listening to Him, absorbing Him, fellowshipping with Him, worshiping Him. That will make everything else in your ministry more effective. And when you overlook that, it's just you doing your thing in your flesh. And it won't work. But my friend, you're in business. And the same that goes for the pastor goes for you. Why do you think he said, be careful. Be careful how you walk. Not as unwise men, but as wise men. Be careful, he said, because he knows how easy it is for God himself to get crowded out of your life and mine. So you see, there's not a single one of us who can say, I just don't have time to spend 15, 20, 30 minutes every morning in prayer or reading the Bible. I don't have time to do that every day. Let me tell you what I have to do. And what you need to ask yourself is this. Am I on my schedule or his schedule? Am I doing my will or am I carrying out his plan? You see, the reason we have so little peace and so much pressure is we bring it on ourselves because our set of priorities don't match his priorities. And I want to ask you again, have you ever sat down as a child of God and said, now, as a believer, I should have certain priorities in my life. And these are what they are. 1, 2, 3, 4, however many they are. So that you don't ever have to make a decision about that anymore. This is the way it is. Now, let me tell you what the danger is going to be for some of you. You've already reached 40, 50, 60, whatever it might be, maybe old, and you've said, well, you know, I've sort of gotten by this far. I mean, you know, why should I start setting priorities and changing my lifestyle and start spending a lot of time with God now? I mean, even though he says, you know, after all, it's you have to be careful, but I've lived this long. Why now? I'm going to tell you why. I want to remind you of a verse in the scripture. Three passages, Romans 14, 1 Corinthians 3, 2 Corinthians 5. All of them say, in essence, this simple warning. Every one of us shall give an account unto God for our life, which means our time and the way we spend it. My friend, there's going to come a day when I'm going to have to give an account. But standing beside me is every one of you. Every single one of us is going to have to give an account. We're going to have to give an account not only for gifts, talents, abilities, whatever we want to call them, possessions. We're going to have to give an account for time. Irreversible, irreplaceable time. I either invest it wisely or I spend it foolishly. Going to have to give an account. And life is one process of decision making, one after the other. Choosing priorities, wise priorities because of who we are.

0: followers of Christ. Now, I did a little figuring about something, and I want to show you something interesting. You see, because eternity, which has already begun for all of us who are believers, and the truth is every person, because once you're born, you never cease to exist. But you and I have already begun our eternal life. Let's say that you live to be 70 years of age. And remember this, that eternity now is divided into two categories, heaven and hell. Because after the judgment, everybody's going to spend eternity somewhere. The Bible speaks of eternal life, eternal death, separation from God, fellowship with Him. Everybody's going to one of two places. Suppose that you have 70 years to live. That means you have approximately 25,550 days. You have about 613,200 hours. 36,792,000 minutes. You say, I got plenty of time. Over 4 billion seconds to live. Here's what I want you to think about. 4 billion seconds to live. Do you know what makes the difference out there in eternity when the clocks all cease to tick? Nothing gongs anymore. No stopwatches, no sundials. It's all over. In eternity, 70 years you have to live, 4 billion, 7 million plus seconds. I want you to think about something. Where you spend eternity is determined by only one brief moment in those 4 billion seconds. It is in that brief moment when you say to the Lord Jesus Christ, yes. That takes me about a second. Yes. There may have been years and years and years of learning and listening and being challenged to come to that point. But in one fleeting, brief moment in life, out of 4 billion seconds, you determine where you're going to spend eternity. Because you see, in all of those years, there's only one decision a person has to make that determines where they spend eternity. And that decision is this: what shall I do with Jesus Christ, the Son of God? And you only have two choices: accept Him or reject Him. Listen carefully. 70 long years. 4 billion plus seconds. And in one brief moment in time, you make a choice that determines your eternal existence when there is no longer time, but God's vast, indescribable eternity. Is it any wonder that the Apostle Paul said, be careful with your time. Be careful with your life, because you're going to spend eternity somewhere. And I wonder if you're seated here today or listening, and you've never trusted Jesus Christ as your personal Savior. You've lived life the way you want to live it. And you're thinking, well, one of these days I'm going to get things right. That's what a lot of people thought who are now in hell, in torment. One of these days, I'll make a change. Not any single one of us know how much time we have. This I know and this you know. You have less time now than you had when you turn on the tape recorder. It just keeps getting shorter and shorter and shorter and shorter. And the question is not how long is your life, but what are you going to do with it? And I want to ask you one last question. When you come to the end of life, and all of us are going to get there, and you turn around and look back and see all those 70 years, how much of that time was spent doing anything that had eternal value to it? Now listen to me. Many of you are so gifted and so talented and so blessed financially. And God's given you lots of wisdom and knowledge and understanding. But you've so regulated and scheduled your life that you have scheduled God out of most of it. And you know that I'm telling you the truth. So that you only have one brief hour and a half on Sunday morning. And that's it. You cannot serve God because you don't have time to do all the other things that you have scheduled and serve God too. Would you not agree that is a very distorted, non-biblical, unscriptural, sinful, rebellious way to look at your time and your life? Because what you're saying, my friend, is I'm a follower of Jesus, but I got my plans and my schedule. God has His. Some of you are young. You've decided to be an engineer. You've decided to be a pilot. You've decided to be a doctor. You've decided to be an attorney. Have you asked God what He's decided? You've got your plans. When you're going to retire, what you're going to do. Have you asked God about what He wants you to do in those latter years? Have you ever sat down and said, God is a follower of Jesus Christ? Here are my priorities, which are consistent with who I say I am. Lord Jesus, I pray the Holy Spirit will weigh such heavy conviction upon us that we will not be able to squirm our way out from beneath the truth of this message. That the conviction of the Holy Spirit would pressure us to face up to the truth about ourselves. That we would acknowledge that we have a sophisticated form of rationalized rebellion. I'm going to have it my way. Oh God, in Jesus' name I pray that the Holy Spirit would bring each one of us to face the truth, to lay down our rationalizing, our excuses, and acknowledge that when we said, I choose to follow Jesus, that meant certain priorities that are non-negotiable, not tradable, and cannot be bartered.
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0: A bridge is a structure that we build over something that is an obstacle to where we want to go. And sometimes it can be an old wooden bridge or a footbridge or one made out of stone or reinforced concrete or steel. It can be a swinging bridge, a steel bridge, a drawbridge. There are all kinds of bridges. Some of them are very, very old. Some of them very new. And all of us have been over bridges sometimes that were so high it almost caused a bit of fright. What I want to talk about in this message is a bridge. I want to talk about a bridge that is very ancient and very modern. One that crosses a chasm unlike anything else that exists. It has nothing to do with how much weight that goes over it, and it was never built by human hands. I want you to turn, if you will, to John chapter 14. In John chapter 14, Jesus is in the upper room, and I believe personally, for me personally at least, some of the most precious things, if not the most precious things he said, he told his disciples the night before he was going to be crucified. And so in the midst of all that, this 14th chapter of John, which is considered to be a consolation chapter, here's how he begins with a passage that so many of us are familiar with. He says, "Do not let your heart be troubled. Believe in God, believe also in me. In my Father's house are many dwelling places or mansions, and if it were not so, I would have told you. For I go to prepare a place for you. If I go and prepare a place for you, I will come again and receive you to myself, that where I am, there you may be also. And you know the way where I'm going." Thomas said to him, "Lord, we don't know where you're going. How do we know the way?" And then Jesus made this statement, challenged by many, but their challenges do not change it. It is an eternal statement given to us by the Lord God Jesus himself. And here's what he said, "I am the way, the truth, and the life. No one comes to the Father but by me." He said, "I am the way, the only way, the truth, the only truth about God, the only truth of God." And he says, "I am the life. I am the only life that is eternal." What in the world did he mean? He made a profound statement in just those few words, but one that should be a warning to people who are looking for some other way to get to God. A statement that is a comfort and a wonderful assurance to all of us who know the way to our Heavenly Father. So what I would like to talk about in this message is simply this. The title of this message is The Cross, Our Bridge to God. Now, when we ask ourselves the question, what do you mean by that? I'd simply begin by simply saying this. What is it that must be bridged in a person's life before they can get to God? What is it that must be bridged before we can get to God? You know, we pray in the Lord's Prayer. We call it the Lord's Prayer. Our Father who art in heaven, so we know where he is. And you recall that Jesus said in the Sermon on the Mount, "Not everyone who says to me, Lord, Lord, shall enter the kingdom of heaven, but he who does the will of my Father who is in heaven." So we know that our Heavenly Father is in heaven. How do we get to God? How in our situation, circumstances, how does a person get to God? Well, I think there are many people who would tell you all the different ways as they read the Bible and say, "Well, this is what I think and that's what I think," and so forth. I want to remind you of something. Listen carefully. There's a great chasm between man and God. And I want to remind you of one chasm back in Luke 16 for a moment. Look at this, a very serious, thought-provoking passage of Scripture in the 16th chapter of Luke. And it is a story of two men. And Jesus gave us this story. And he said two men died. One of them was a rich man. One of them was a poor man, Lazarus. Lazarus died and went to paradise, or Abraham's bosom, which was considered paradise in those days. And the other man died. And the Scripture says about him, look in verse 25. He says, "But Abraham said, Child, remember that during your life you received your good things and likewise Lazarus' bad things, but now he's being comforted here and you're in agony. And beside all this, between us and you, there is a great chasm fixed so that those who wish to come over here to you will not be able and that none may cross over from there to us." Which simply says this, any person today who dies without Christ goes to torment, not the final hell, but to torment. You die without Christ, the Bible says you go to torment. That place, that position is fixed until the final judgment when you stand before Almighty God and give an account for your life. And in that judgment is the judgment of rewards for the way a person has lived without God, without Christ, and their judgment will be accordingly. Here is a chasm that is fixed. Now, what I'm talking about is a chasm that has been created in your life and my life because of the problem that all of us have to deal with, and that is the problem of sin. Listen to what the Bible says. Now, listen carefully. The Scripture says, "For all of us have sinned and come short of the glory of God," which means we failed to reach the standard. It means that we have not been, cannot be, are not who God wants us to be. And so the scripture says also in 1 John chapter 1, if we say that we have not sinned, we make God a liar and the truth is not in us. Now, when we think of sin, we usually think in terms of little sins, great sins. And oftentimes people say, well, after all, God is a God of love. And if he's a God of love, he knows we're not perfect. And so therefore, he's not just going to send us to hell somewhere because we've sinned against him. And many times a person who is not a Christian will say, well, I just believe that God is going to accept me the way I am because I'm as good as other people. And sometimes that may be true. And after all, I have not committed any crimes. I've tried to be a good person. I've tried to be kind to people and good. And in fact, I even go to church sometimes. In fact, I've even given. And I certainly pray and talk to God. So all this stuff about the cross and the shed blood of Jesus, I don't think that's important for the simple reason. I just think God is a wonderful, loving God who forgives sin. Well, let me ask you a question. On what basis does he forgive it? And second, I want you to think about sin from God's viewpoint. My viewpoint of sin is one thing. And here's what I've noticed. The more sinful a person is living, the less sinful they seem to be in their eyes. And so the more sin they are participating in, the less it weighs, they think, in God's eyes. And the deeper in sin they go, the more convincing they are that their rationalization about it is good, that he's like a heavenly father who knows we all make mistakes and therefore. Would you like to hear what God thinks about it? Because you see, the only thing that matters is what he thinks. What I think about it's one thing. I'm not the judge. He's the judge. He's the one who makes the final decision. Here's what God says about sin. He says a number of things, and I'll just give you a simple list so you can think about them. First of all, he says it blinds our eyes to the truth. He says that sin creates evil desires in our heart. He says that sin corrupts the human life. Sin corrupts our soul, corrupts our spirit. Sin is a thing in our life, is an attitude of our life, is an action in our life. He says the heart is deceitful above all things and desperately wicked. So that sin is wickedness. Sin is a transgression of the law of God. We step across his boundaries. Sin is to trespass the law of God, to step beyond what he allows. He says that sin, in the eyes of God, is guilt before God. The sinner is ungodly in his eyes. That the sin that a person commits is a result of their depravity, result of their rebellion against God. That it speaks of their bondage. Sin enslaves people. Sin not only that, but sin makes us enemies of God. It means that we are lost in our soul. We have no relationship to God. We are under the wrath of God. We are condemned by God. And we are separated from God and dead spiritually. That is God's perspective on sin. And there are many other things we can say about it, but at least you understand sin is not a mistake. Sin is not some social taboo or some social infringement on someone else's rights. Sin is rebellion and disobedience to God. Sin is a defiant of the grace and goodness and love and mercy of God. Sin is rejection of God. Sin is unbelief in God. So when you begin to look at sin the way God sees it, you begin to understand that sin is serious business in the eyes of God. Now, if I were living in sin, I wouldn't want to hear that. In case I'm speaking the truth, you will certainly want to know what the solution is. Because one thing is for certain, you are a sinner. You're either one of two kinds of sinners. You're either saved by the grace of God, or you're living in sin and disobedience to God, and somewhere out yonder somewhere, one of these days you'd like to die with assurance that you're going to heaven. Well, I want to be sure you understand the truth. I'm not going to give you my opinion. I just want you to know, here is the truth. This is God's perspective. I've not told you what I believe about a thing. I've just said, here's what God says about sin. That it is universal. This is the nature of it. And how do we account for its presence? Well, if you'll turn to Romans chapter 5 for a moment, here's what you'll discover. God doesn't leave us without information and truth about everything we need to know about. Here's what he said. He says, for example, in the 12th verse of the 5th chapter of Romans, Therefore, just as through one man, Adam, sin entered into the world, and as a result of that, death through sin, and so death spread to all men because all of us have sinned. Now there are three kinds of death. There is physical death, there is spiritual death to the things of God, dead to the things of God, and there's eternal death, which is exactly what it says, for all eternity. And so a person without God, a person without Christ in their life, that person, listen, spiritually dead, physically they're going to die, and if they die physically without Christ, they will suffer eternal death, which is eternal separation from God. That means sin is serious business. And so when you think about what the Word of God says about sin, all of a sudden, it's something different. Now, when you and I came into this world, we came into this world with an inclination toward doing things our way. This is why a small child, you say to a small, very small child, do not touch that. You turn your back, they look, they touch it anyway. Now, did you train them? Now, when I tell you not to do something, you do it anyway. Oh, no. They came into the world. Listen, every single one of us came into the world with a bent away from God, an inclination toward disobedience. That's why no one has to be trained to be disobedient. We come into the world with that. So that the control tower of our life, our mind, we have an inclination to be disobedient in our desires to be evil, our deeds to be wrong, our wills to be other than what God wants. That's the way we came into the world. And so a person grows up that way, and unless they're confronted with the truth and there's a transformation in their life, they will live their entire lives to themselves, doing things the way they want to do it, living a life apart from God and wondering what's wrong. The problem is universal. The problem is sin. S-I-N. We came into this world with a sinful nature. We all have had to deal with that one way or the other. Some people deal with it. Many people choose not to deal with it. And many people do not even know that's the problem. What they're looking at is they say, well, this deed was wrong, and that deed is wrong, and this deed is wrong, and after all, those deeds may be wrong, but look at all the good things I've done, and therefore, my good deeds certainly outweigh my evil deeds, and because my good deeds outweigh my evil deeds, then certainly God is going to accept me. Well, now that's human rationalization, but that's not what God says. And so what I want you to see is this. The issue here is that oftentimes a person does not understand what happens when sin begins to work in our life. What we do is this, we yield to those evil desires. When a person is living in sin, they reject the moral law of God. When a person is living in sin, they reject the gracious invitation of God's forgiveness. When a person is living in sin, they reject God's all-wise plan for their life. So I'd simply ask you this question. Have you ever said to the God, God, I want your plan for my life. I want what you want. I want what you will for my life. Have you decided to live your life the way you want to live it? Do what you want to do when you want to do it? Has there ever come a time in your life when your life has been absolutely transformed as a result? That is, your life is not the sinful life. That is not the practice of your life. Now, sin in your life means that you're acting out of character. To all of us who placed our trust in Jesus Christ as our Savior, sin in our life means we're acting out of character. Because character for us is living obedient and holy before God. Sin is serious business. God hates sin because He knows what it does to the sinner. And so let me ask you a question. Let's say that you have children. You have three or four children, and somebody begins to poison your children's minds. Well, your parents aren't the kind of parents they ought to be. Well, your parents are just straight-laced. Well, if they really loved you, they'd let you do this. They'd let you go there. They'd buy you this. They'd give you that. They'd send you over here. What would you think if someone began to undermine the minds of your children whom you love dearly and they've loved you, and they begin to poison your children and draw them away from you until suddenly there's this big gap, this emotional gap that exists between you and your children? You would have a very difficult time with someone who would divide you from your children. My friend, God hates sin because He knows that rebellion, transgression, and corruption of heart, evil desires, and all the rest, they separate us from Him and cause us, listen, to miss out on God's plan and blessing for our life. And not only that, it grieves His heart. He created us because He loves us. He created us in order to express His unconditional love for us. And anything that pulls us away from God grieves the heart of God. He hates sin and loves the sinner, but He hates the sin because He knows full well the absolute consequences of disobeying Him. He knows the consequences of acting out of our character, transgressing His law, and having it our way. And so when He says the wages of sin is death, and He says the soul that sinneth it shall die, God is warning us against sin. So we can wrap it up by simply saying this, that in our life as a sinner, before we trusted Jesus Christ, our nature was corrupt, our desires were evil, and our deeds were sinful. So the question is, how does all of this affect us? How does all this affect us? What is this bridge that we must, what is this in our life that we must bridge to get to God? What we must bridge, listen, is this chasm of sin in our life. How does one who is absolutely separated from God, living in sin, disobedience, and rebellion? And I agree that some people can live a life that seems to be, I put it this way, it's sort of sophisticated sin in their eyes. In other words, they don't do some gross sins. They never killed anybody and never raped anybody and never done all these things. But the truth is, what about your nature? A sinful nature. Listen, all the good deeds in the world does not eradicate your sinful nature. That's what we have to do. That's what God has to deal with. What is this chasm? It's our sin. And our sin has separated us from God. For example, and there are lots of verses we could turn to remind you of that. But for example, let's turn to Isaiah 59 for a moment. Look in the prophet Isaiah chapter 59. And I want you to look at these first two verses. These are worth you turning to now, so turn to them. Isaiah 59, give you a moment to turn to them, because they make it very clear to us exactly what's going on. Look at this. Behold, the Lord's hand is not so short that it cannot save, nor is His ear so dull that it cannot hear, but your iniquities, that is your sin. He says your sins have made a separation between you and your God, and your sins have hidden His face from you so that He does not hear. My friend, you can talk about talking to God and praying to God all you want to, but listen, until you have bridged the gap, the chasm of your sinfulness and gotten to God, your prayers are not answered. He says your sins have separated you between you and your God. So the issue in every person's life is the issue of sin, our sinful nature, our sinful attitude, our sinful desires, our sinful actions. And so what we have to ask is, how do we handle this? Well, think about it simply this way. Sin alienates us from God. Now, let's talk about the Christian for just a moment. You say, well, how can sin alienate me from God? Well, first of all, if you've trusted Jesus Christ as your personal Savior, you're saved. But sin has an effect upon the life of the believer. What does it do? It causes us to feel estranged from God. And that is, when you and I sin against God, something happens on the inside. Because God has saved us and ought to have fellowship with us, to love us and express that love toward us. And so when we sin, we are acting in unbelief toward this holy, wonderful, righteous, faithful God who would never prove to be unfaithful. We have said that we are wiser than He is. We have said that we are smarter than He is in this circumstance. And we've said, no matter what He says, I'm going to do it anyway. Listen carefully. You cannot walk in the will of God and in sin at the same time. Sin alienates us from God. Now, for example, let's say that you get very, very busy. To show you how subtle sin is, you get very, very busy. You get up early every morning, go to bed late at night. Maybe you're in your job and your vocation, whatever it might be. You don't read the Bible. You're planning on it, but you don't. You don't have time to pray because somebody else is grabbing your attention on your job. It's this and that and the other and so forth, and do this and do that and accomplish that. And so when you get home, it's like you're worn out. And so you watch TV and then you go to bed. You do that for 1 week, 2 weeks, or whatever it might be, and no time to read the Bible, no time to pray, and you miss church maybe one or two Sundays, and you tell me you feel intimate toward God, forget it, because I don't believe it. You know why? Because you can't. You cannot ignore God. You cannot give Him any time or refuse to give Him time. You cannot stay out of His Word and have an intimate relationship with God, because, listen, that's the reason He created us, for intimacy. And when anything in my life becomes such a priority that I have no time for Him, something begins to happen on the inside of the human heart, the spirit, that we begin to feel is strange. So now, knowing that's true in the life of the believer and we have Him in our life, what about the lost person who does not have Christ in their life? You are estranged. You are separated. You are alienated from God. What did he say? He said, your sins have separated you from God. He doesn't even answer your prayers. Sin is indeed a big time separator. Now, let's go back to Genesis chapter 3, first book of the Bible, and let's look to see what happened. What was God's attitude here when Adam and Eve sinned against him? I want you to see what God did. Because the idea today is, well, sin's not so bad. If you don't believe that, look around. I mean, people doing all kind of things, and they live like the devil in the week, and oftentimes go to church on Sunday, and this is why the Word of God must be preached forcefully, faithfully, from Genesis to Revelation. Because, my friend, listen, if you go to church and you've lived in sin all week long and you don't hear anything that brings conviction to your heart, you need to ask yourself the question, what's going on in my life that I can live the way I've lived all week and that didn't bother me? One of two things. Either your conscience has already been so seared that you don't hear the truth, or you're not hearing the truth. Somebody's not speaking the truth. It's very important that we listen to the truth. I may not like all the truth I read in the scriptures or I listen to. I may not like everything God says, but it is for my divine, listen, for my own personal protection that I listen to what he says. Now listen to what God's viewpoint is about sin and the consequence. It alienates. Chapter 3 of Genesis, we know the story. Adam and Eve fell, and what happened? Look, if you will. Verse 22 of chapter 3. Then the Lord God said, behold, the man who's become like one of us, knowing good and evil, and now he might stretch out his hand, take also from the tree of life, and eat and live forever in his sinfulness. Listen to this. Therefore the Lord God sent him from the Garden of Eden to cultivate the ground from which he was taken. So God, listen, God drove the man out. You know what sin does? It drives, listen, it creates a chasm. It creates a separation between God and man. And so we all came in this world separated from him. So what about little children? Listen, a little child is in a state of innocence until that child reaches a place in their life, in their thinking, when they are then responsible to God. When is that? Nobody knows that but Almighty God himself. And so you can't put an age group and say, well, when you reach 12, then you're responsible. Well, as smart as kids are today, if you worked on that basis, you have to go back to 5 or 6. And so the truth is, nobody. Remember, now listen carefully. I did not say that a child is accountable at 5 or 6. I'm telling you, nobody knows exactly when someone else steps across the line of innocence to responsibility and accountability. But all of us come to that place at one time or the other. God says what sin did in their life. He said he drove them out of the garden. He drove them out of the garden. We just saw a few moments ago in Isaiah what the scripture says, and that is, he says, your sins have separated you. And he says, therefore, he said, praying's not going to work because I'm not going to hear what you have to say. He says, I'm going to turn my back on that. I'm not even going to listen to that. And so sin is a separator. It alienates us from God. And so when you think about how it's affected God's children from the very beginning, here's Adam and Eve out of the garden. Why are they out of the garden? Simply because they sinned against God. You say, well, that's just one mistake. No, that was a deliberate, willful violation of God. Listen carefully. It is a serious thing. It is a serious matter to be under the preaching and the teaching of the light of the gospel and reject it for any reason. You say, well, I just don't believe that. But my friend, listen, what you have to ask is it the truth? Is it the living word of God? Is this what God says? If this is what God says, then I have to face up to it. If it's what God says, I've got to acknowledge, well, something's going on here for some reason. In other words, this is what God says. It's not the way I'm living. So what is the truth? The truth is what God says. I'm not giving you my opinion. My opinion's not the issue. The issue is that God says the wages of sin is death. The soul that sinneth, that shall die. He says, your sins have separated you from me. He says, I'll not hear your prayers. And so it is a dangerous, serious thing to sin against God. This is not some social taboo. This is not some mistake we make. Sin is in defiance of the will and purpose and plan and unconditional love of God for us. Somebody says, well, I want a God who loves me. He does love you. He loves you so much, he will not tolerate your sin. Somebody says, no, wait a minute. But now, my God is a God of love. Let me ask you a question. If your God is all love and no justice, what about when people violate you? What about when people wrong you? What about when people would seek to destroy your life? Listen, because God is a God of love, he is also a God of justice. And because he's a God of justice, he's a God of love. The God of Abraham, Isaac, and Jacob, the God of the Bible, is a God of love and justice. If you have one, you must have the other, because love without justice is not love. It is indulgence, and none of us want a God who is simply a God of indulgence. Because he may be indulging somebody else at my expense. Makes a lot of difference if somebody else is being indulged at my expense. God is a God of justice, and he is also a God of love. And so when you examine and you ask yourself the question, well, how am I supposed to look at this? It's simple, very simple. The consequences of sin in a person's life cannot be eliminated by what the person themselves do. So we ask ourselves the question, what's created this big chasm? What's created this alienation from God? What creates alienation is sin. You have friends, people you work with, who are living in sin. They don't particularly like you because you're a little too straight-laced. What is it about you that bothers them? What about your godly life that bothers them is it reminds them they don't have this relationship. When you start talking about talking to the Father, that's foreign to them. When you talk about them, God speaking to your heart, that's foreign to them. When you're talking about having an intimate relationship with God, that's foreign to them. When you talk about walking with God, they don't understand what that means. Why? Because they're alienated from God. They don't have a personal relationship with Him. So the question first was, what is this chasm that must be bridged? And the chasm is sin, because it has separated us and alienated us from God. But now that leads me to a second question I want us to think about, and that's this. The question is simply this. Why is the bridge necessary? Why can't God say, and if he's all-powerful and all-loving, why can't he say, well, nobody's perfect. I knew long before I created you, you weren't going to be perfect. You're forgiven. Why can't God just say that? I mean, after all, if he's all-powerful and all-loving, looks like to me, he could just open up his book and say, well, here's what I've said about love, and so therefore, we're going to forget that one. He didn't forget it with the first man on the face of the earth who, listen, he's the fountainhead of the whole human race. That's why from him, listen, that sinful nature passed, and every single person who's ever been born with a sinful nature. Now, what is the answer to this question? Why do we have to bridge this? In other words, why can't it be some other way? Here's what it is. You're listening carefully, say amen. The holiness of God. The holiness of God is the reason. God can't say, well, okay, God sent out a decree. The soul that sinneth, it shall die. The wages of sin is death. In order for God to say, well, we're going to forget it this time. Well, nobody's perfect. Would mean that God had violated his own law, and how could you and I ever believe him again about anything if he ever violates one of his promises, if he ever fails to live up to his own decrees and laws? It's against God's very character to lie or to change his principles and to change his laws that apply to human life when it affects a person's eternity. It is absolutely, absolutely, totally irrelevant as far as God is concerned. It's something totally beyond his character. He doesn't think that way. So therefore, what we have to ask is this. In light of this, what has happened as a result of man's sin, because sin has alienated man from God, because sin and holiness are absolutely, totally separable and can never be compatible. Watch this. You cannot walk in the will of God and walk in sin at the same time. We all have to make choices. I either choose to walk in the will of God, or I choose to walk in sin. I either choose to be obedient to God, or I choose to rebel against God. I can't live in rebellion and obedience at the same time. And so what sin has done, it's alienated us from God. And this big chasm is a result not only of my sin, but the fact that God is absolutely holy. His eyes can look upon no sin. And he cannot just look at wrong and say, well, I know this is what my word says, but after all, you know, I'm just going to let him sort of get by with this. No, doesn't work that way. Totally incompatible. Now, let's think about two or three things here. When we say that our sin has separated us from God, and we read in Isaiah 59 that he won't even hear our prayers. For example, when you get down to pray as a believer, when you get on your knees to pray, and let's say that you come up with some real crisis in your life and you've been living in sin. When you get on your knees, what's the first thing that comes up? First thing that comes up is, oh, God, Lord, I know And what happens is the Spirit of God brings to your mind and heart that first of all, before you can deal with this crisis, you've got to deal with your personal relationship with Him. God hates sin because of its consequences in our life. And so it alienates us. And it's the holiness of God that we have to deal with. And so when a person says, well, why can't God do this? Why can't He do that? Because He's holy and He can't, listen, is something God can't do? Can't change His own character. Can't change His own character. He's God. And so therefore, because He's holy. Now, what we have to ask is this. If our sins separate us from Him, and when you look in the Old Testament, and you look at how God spoke to people's hearts, let's think about it in this light. When God, for example, spoke to Moses, let's go back to Exodus chapter 3 for a moment. Go back to Exodus chapter 3. When God spoke to Moses, you'll recall that he was out in the wilderness, and one day he walked up on this bush, and it was burning, and it wasn't consumed. And so, verse 4 of Exodus chapter 3, he says, when the Lord saw that he turned aside to look, God called to him from the midst of the bush and said, Moses, Moses. And he said, here I am. Then listen to the first thing God said to him. Do not come any closer. Don't come any closer. Now, wait a minute now. Wait a minute, God. If you're speaking to me, don't come any closer. Why? Because Moses was a sinful man. And when God appeared to me, he said, don't come any closer. When, for example, Job, when God began to work in his life and appeared to him, what did he say? He said, I despised myself and repented in ashes. When Isaiah, for example, he said, in the year that King Uzziah died, he was in the temple worshiping and grieving of his heart. And he said, I saw the Lord high and mighty and lifted up. And what did he say? His response, he said, I said, woe is me, for I'm a man of unclean lips and I live among a people of unclean lips. For example, what did John the Beloved say when he received that revelation on the Isle of Patmos and the Lord appeared to him? What did he say? He says, when I turned and looked, I fell on my face as a dead man. He could not face the living Lord. Sin and holiness are totally incompatible. They cannot inhabit the same heart, and they certainly cannot inhabit the heart of God. He says, God is light, and in Him there is no darkness at all. Well, when I think about what the Scripture says about God, He says that it's a dangerous thing, it's a grievous thing, it's a horrendous thing to fall into the hands of the living God. My friend, all of us, to some degree, are in the hand of God in the fact that He's the sovereign of the universe. But when a person dies without Christ, think about this. That sin has separated you from God. If it has separated you from God in this life, what do you expect to happen in the life to come when there's not anything that you can do to bridge this gap? Now, I want you to think about something for a moment. There are about four metaphors that I want us to look at to describe this separation, this holiness and sinfulness of man. And the first one, for example, is height. What does the Bible say about God? The Bible speaks of the Most High God. That God is high and lifted up. He is the lofty one. So, height. And then secondly, distance, for example. We just saw a few moments ago that He said to Moses, don't come any closer. And you remember when they built the temple and the tabernacle, the Bible says that God had a place called the Holy of Holies. And the Holy of Holies was this place where the Ark of the Covenant was, and it was veiled. And the law of God was this. God says, He says about the tabernacle, this will be a symbol of that I'm dwelling among you right here. He says, but if any man, if any person walks into the Holy of Holies, they will be struck dead instantly because that's where the Ark of the Covenant is and that's where I dwell. You walk in there, you're dead. Only one person can walk in on the Day of Atonement. That's the high priest. Anybody else goes in, instant death. If he goes in without first of all shedding blood and carrying blood with him, he likewise will die. What was God saying? That He's holy. That He cannot tolerate sin. That He cannot look upon sin. What did He tell Moses? He said, cordon off an area down here. Tell him not to come too close to the mountain. Don't come too close. Height. Distance. Then, for example, there is light and fire. And think about this. What would happen if you walked up to one of those huge beacons that they shine across the sky when they want to advertise something, or maybe one of those big, huge beacons at an air terminal? If you walked up real close to one of those big beacons and opened your eyes and they turned on that awesome, huge light, it would blind you. Why do we say to a child, don't get too close to the fire? Stay away from the fire. Because we know that they'll be burned. It'll melt, it'll consume, it'll destroy. The Bible says that my God is a consuming fire. It is a dreadful thing to fall in the hands of the living God. He says God is light, in Him is no darkness at all. And so what we're having to deal with that most people never think about is the fact of this. Our problem is that God is absolutely holy. And why did he come, as we say, incarnation, that is, incarnate in human flesh, that is, why did God come in the life of a human being? For the simple reason, turn to 1 Timothy for a moment and chapter 6. 1 Timothy chapter 6, and listen to what the scripture says about our Lord. He says in 6th chapter and the beginning in verse 15, listen to what he says. Which he will bring about at the proper time. Who, speaking of Jesus, he who is the blessed and only sovereign, the King of kings and Lord of lords, who alone possesses immortality and dwells in unapproachable light, whom no man has seen or can see, to him be honor and eternal dominion forever. Why did Jesus come in human flesh? Here's the reason. Because no one could have looked upon him in all the radiance and glory, but most of all, His holiness, the absolute purity of the Son of God. He had to lay aside His glory and be clothed in human flesh so He could walk among men, because no one has ever seen God. No one could look at God face to face. My friend, here's what I want you to understand. Those sins that you commit, listen. If the issue is that if you've never trusted Christ as your personal Savior, you are a sinful being. You may not like to hear it, but you must hear the truth. You're a sinful human being, and your sin has separated you from God. The Bible says, listen, no one can see Him. He dwells in unapproachable light, which means the light is so absolutely brilliant, it is so absolutely intense and so absolutely powerful and blinding, no one could approach Almighty God. And so somewhere there has to be, we have to get from where we are in our sinfulness to God. What is the bridge? Something has separated us from God. It is the sinfulness of man and the holiness of God. Now listen carefully. No one will ever understand the cross until, first of all, they understand the holiness of God. Because you see, the cross isn't just some piece of wood fragment out there somewhere, and there were three of them on that hill. And Jesus was on one of them, and so what? Three men got crucified. One of those men who was crucified was the living God, incarnate in the person and the life of Jesus Christ. And He went to that cross for a very specific purpose. You will never understand the meaning of the cross until you understand the holiness of God. Why would a loving God send His only begotten Son into this world with the shame and the persecution and the hurt and all the rest, and have Him nailed with spikes on a tree, that is, on the cross, and have Him there almost totally naked in all the shame and all the accusations and the condemnation? Why would God do that to His only begotten Son if He is a God of love? Because God is a holy God. And listen, just as the man who reached up to save the Ark of the Covenant from falling to the ground when it was about to fall off the cart, God struck him dead, though he was an obedient servant of God, and though, listen, his firmest intention was to save this Ark, God said the man who touches it will die, period. He didn't say if, and, and but. What we don't realize is that sin is serious in God's eyes, and when, listen, the soul that sinneth it shall die, the wages of sin is death. And so therefore, why did God send him? Because sin has separated mankind from God, and there is nothing man can do in his sinful nature to get to God. And so what does that do? That eliminates all my works, all my good intentions, and all my good deeds, and all I give, and everything else, because none of that can bridge this chasm, this awesome chasm between God, who is holy, and man, who is sinful. Until a person understands the holiness of God, they will never understand what the cross is all about and why it had to be. So when you look at the scriptures and you ask yourself the question, Jesus made a statement here. He said, I am the way, the truth, and the life. No man comes to the Father but by me. Why did he say that? Because there's only one way. And listen, somebody says, well, now I believe what the Bible says about Jesus, but I do not believe. Listen to this. This is what they say. I do not believe there's only one way. God is not so narrow-minded as to say that there's only... Look at all the millions of people in the world. That's an awfully narrow-minded God you people have. And so no matter what denomination you belong with, if that's what you believe, that's a very narrow-minded view of God. My friend, let me ask you a question. If this is obedience and this is disobedience, is obedience being narrow-minded? No, it is not. If God says the soul that sinneth it shall die, the wages of sin is death, and I sin against God, is God being narrow-minded when he has warned me, when he has given us his word over and over and over again? Sin alienates, sin destroys, sin separates. Sin has awesome destructive consequences in a person's life. And God, he says, I've not sent my son to the world to condemn the world, but that the world through him might be saved. God isn't out to condemn. He's not out to send his wrath upon people. He's out to save us from his wrath. He that believeth on the Son of God has life. He that believeth not the Son of God does not have eternal life, but the wrath of God abides upon him. Why? Because he's refused the light of the gospel of truth. And so we ask ourselves the question, what is it? I mean, here's what God says. Do you mean to tell me that there's only one way? Only one way. And so what we have to ask is this. If this chasm is my sin, and if the reason for this bridge is the holiness of God, here's what that says. It leaves me in a very helpless condition. Because if God is holy and I am sinful, how do I get from my sinful condition to this holy God? How do I get his acceptance? How do I get his forgiveness? How do I get my name written in the Lamb's Book of Life? How do I get to heaven when I die? I mean, how do I? Well, that brings us to what I want to say next of all. And that is, the question is this, what is the bridge? What is the bridge that crosses this chasm created by my sin and that separates me from God because of his holiness? Here's what it is. Listen carefully so you won't forget. The bridge is the cross of Jesus Christ. Now listen, it's not a piece of wood. The bridge is not a piece of wood. It is the cross of Jesus Christ, Christ being crucified upon it. The cross is the only bridge from my sinful condition to holy God. The only pathway, the only bridge. If there were any other way, Jesus would never have said, I am the way, the truth, and the life. No one comes to the Father but by me. Now, why is that true? Listen carefully. God said, the soul that sinneth it shall die. The wages of sin is death. Every single human being who's ever walked on the face of this earth is a sinner. The only person who's ever walked on the face of this earth was the person of Jesus Christ without sin. He was absolutely without sin, tempted and tried without sin. He is the Lamb of God without blemish. Therefore, how did God? You see, man can't bridge this gap. God had to do it. And so what I want you to see is this. Here was the dilemma. Not a dilemma in essence, but in our mind, we'd have to think about it this way. God could say, all right, man has violated my law. He shall be eternally separated from me. Or he could have said, well, I'm going to overlook it this time. He couldn't do that because it would be against his nature. Or he could say, I'm going to provide the bridge over which he can walk so that man does not have to remain in his sinful, wicked, vile condition. He says, my righteousness are like filthy rags in his sight. They won't work. He says, not by works of righteousness which we've done, but according to his mercy he saved us. My works, my good, all my good conduct, none of that works. So what did he do? He sent his only begotten son, Jesus, into the world. He crucified his son. Romans may have put him on there, but God is the one who crucified his son. He's responsible. That's why he came. When Jesus Christ died, listen carefully, because I'm going to bring up something in a few moments. God the Father placed the sin debt of all of mankind upon his son, Jesus Christ. And when he died, he paid the penalty of sin. Here's what he did. Listen, he satisfied God's requirement for the penalty of sin, which was death. One person, only one could, because you see, if I tried to die for my sin, I'd die in my sin because I'm a

Only God knows how long that happened and what all the intricate details of those moments or minutes or hours. He was separated from his Father and experienced in that moment of time, a brief period of time, what people will experience for all eternity when they die without Christ. That's what he was talking about when he talked about this cup that it passed from me. So that God placed upon him all the sin of all mankind. Listen carefully. Jesus died in order that you and I may be forgiven of our sin. Listen to this now. Clothed in righteousness and brought into oneness with him. Listen. Here's the chasm. Here's the gap. Holy God, sinful man. How do they get together? God bridged the gap. He's the one who built, he's the one who provided the bridge. Listen, it is not a toll bridge. I cannot pay my way across. I cannot work my way across. I can't give my way across. I can't produce good deeds to get across. The only way I can get across is one way. And the only way sinful man and holy God can ever come together, listen, it isn't some drawbridge where man does his part and God does his part. Listen, this is the bridge that God only could provide in the sinless, perfect life of his Son who bore our sin on the cross, shed his blood. That's why we sing about the cross. The way of the cross leads home, for there's no other way. And that is exactly why we emphasize the cross. That is exactly the message of the cross. It's God's divine eternal bridge from man's sinful condition to holy God to make it possible for us to live in a wonderful, intimate relationship with him. How do you get across that bridge? There's only one way. How do you cross the bridge? Well, first of all, you've got to recognize you need to get across it. You've got to recognize that deep inside of you there is sin, and that sin has separated you from your God. And listen, did you realize that even the desire to get to God comes from him? The Bible says, listen, look in Romans chapter 3, verse 10. As it is written, there is none righteous, not even one. Listen, it doesn't make a difference what you do. God says you're unrighteous. There is none who understands. There is none who seeks for God. You say, well, wait a minute. I got under conviction. I began to seek right. You didn't seek God. God, through his Holy Spirit, convicted you of your sin, made you aware of your need of him, and he's the one who placed the desire in your heart for him. You and I cannot even take credit for even desiring to know him. So what happens? It begins with a desire that the Holy Spirit places in our life, a conviction that you and I have sinned against God, and therefore, because we've sinned against him, we know that we need him. Now listen, it begins with that. But there are two words I want you to remember. You want to cross the bridge? Remember, it's not a toll bridge. Can't pay your way across. Listen to this. The trip across is free because the debt, the requirement, the payment has already been paid. And that is through the shedding of the blood of Jesus Christ, the eternal Son of God. Now, don't forget these two words. You want to get across the bridge? You can't get across any other way except for these two words. Repentance and faith. Now watch this. Repentance and faith are two sides of the same coin, so to speak. Listen to this. Repentance means that I turn. So that if I choose to turn to God as a result of the convicting power of the Holy Spirit, I've turned away from something. I've turned around. In order for me to turn, to desire to turn, I must believe that if I turn, I must believe that Jesus Christ will forgive me of my sins. You can't separate repentance and faith. Now watch this. Repentance does not mean that I'm going to stop doing all this sin, and therefore, if I stop all this, then God will accept it. It has nothing to do with it. Not by works of righteousness, not by good intention. He says, listen, for by grace are you saved. God's loving favor toward us provided at the cross. So if I'm going to take this bridge to God, what I must do is look to the cross, this crucified Savior, and acknowledge the fact that he died for my sin, accept it, and listen, accept it not only as a literal fact, but accept it when application to my heart. God, I do believe that he died for my sin. Here is my sinfulness. I'm asking you to forgive me for my sin. I'm trusting that his death at the cross paid my sin debt in full. And the moment I say, Lord Jesus, I receive you as my personal Savior, in that moment, here's what happens. In that moment, you are eternally saved.

0: saved. Now watch this carefully. Watch this now. Are you listening? Say amen. Because there are many of you out here who would think, you say, well now, but suppose you're telling me that once I cross the bridge, once I give my life to Jesus Christ, then that takes care of it. Now suppose I sin again. I want you to turn, if you will, to 2 Corinthians chapter 5. Before I look at that passage, watch this. You've heard me say it. When you trust the Lord Jesus Christ as your personal Savior, He saves you from, listen, He pardons you of all sin, past, present, and future. Well, how can that be? Now watch this. Before He ever saved you, He knew you were going to sin again. His pardon, watch this. His pardon, listen, not only forgave you for your sins, but He gave you a new nature. You're not who you used to be. Therefore, if any person be in Christ, he is a new creation. Old things have passed away. Behold, all things have become new. Does that mean that I can't sin again? No. We still have this flesh we live in. Our humanness is still there. But our nature is different. Our heart is different. Our spirit, he says, I've given you a new spirit. Now, I'm going to sin more than likely. And all of us do at times. So what happens? Is God going to cast us out because we sin? No. Because when He saved you, listen, the Bible says He sealed you with the Holy Spirit of promise under the day of redemption, which means until the day He calls you home or until the day He comes for you. Sealed under the day of redemption, not sealed until you're lost, sealed until you're saved, sealed until the day of redemption. Now likewise, look in 2 Corinthians chapter 5 now. When you and I were saved, what happened? Look at these verses. Verse 17, therefore if anyone is in Christ, He is a new creature. When in Christ means that you received Him as your personal Savior. Old things passed away. Behold, new things have come. Now, all these things are from God who reconciled us to Himself through Christ and gave us the ministry of reconciliation. That is, reconcile us means, listen, you know what He did? When He saved us, He got us on the other side of that chasm to Himself. He reconciled us. He brought us back into relationship with Him. And He sealed us with the Holy Spirit. Okay? Look. Namely, that God was in Christ. That's the incarnation. Reconciling us. Reconciling the world to Himself. Not counting their trespasses against them. And He has committed to us the word of reconciliation. That is, when He forgave you, you know what He did? He took that awful slate of sin. And you know what He did? He erased it. Clean, pure, sons of the living God. Now watch this. He says, He's giving us the ministry of reconciliation. What is that? Now that you and I have been reconciled to God, now you and I have the responsibility of being ambassadors. We like, listen to this. He says, look at this. Namely, that God was in Christ, reconciled the world to Himself, not counting their trespasses against them, and He's committed to us the word of reconciliation. Therefore, we are ambassadors for Christ, as though God were making an appeal through us. That's exactly what He does. When you share your faith, what's God doing? God's making an appeal through you to someone else. He's using you as a minister and as an ambassador of reconciliation to help somebody else get across the bridge and in the presence of Almighty God. Now, I'm not finished. Watch this. Look at this. He says, we beg you on behalf of Christ, be reconciled to God. That's what I do every week. Beg you, plead you, whatever is necessary to get you reconciled. Listen, get across the bridge. Your sinfulness will destroy you. The holiness of God, your sinfulness keep you from God. When you trust the Lord Jesus Christ as your Savior, it's like God lifts you, takes you across the chasm of your sinfulness, reconciles you, brings you to Himself. He says, reconcile to God. Now watch this verse. You listen and say amen. He made Him, Christ, who knew no sin, to be sin on our behalf as our substitute so that we might become the righteousness of God in Christ. Here's what that means. It means that once you cross that bridge, once you've trusted Jesus Christ as your Savior, He clothes us in the righteousness of Christ. What does that mean? It means that now, you and I can have fellowship with Him. We can have intimacy with Him. We can talk to Him. He can talk to us. We can love Him and experience His love. What about that sin? When we sin against Him, what happens? Are we separated from God? No, because when He paid our sin debt, He paid it all once and for all. What does sin do? Sin makes me feel estranged from God. Sin grieves my heart. Sin grieves the heart of God. Does God ignore that? No. What does he do? He sends the Holy Spirit to convict us. What does he do? He sends whatever's necessary in our life in order to convict us, to get us back on track and in his will. The longer we live outside the will of God, once we're saved, listen, you know what he does? He just turns up the heat. Why? Because he loves us. That's the reason. Does it separate us from God? No. It damages our fellowship. We feel estranged from him. Are we lost? No, because he paid our sin debt in full once and for all. My sheep hear my voice. I know them and they follow me. I've given them eternal life. They shall never perish. No one shall pluck them out of my hand. The Father gave them to me, period. He doesn't say if, and, and but. Listen, not only that, listen, he clothes us in the righteousness of Christ. That's the reason you and I can have fellowship with God, because he sees us. Listen, he sees us under his blood. This is why Paul doesn't say to the sinners at Corinth, to the sinners in Ephesus. What does he say? Saints. You know what a saint is? One who's crossed the bridge, received Jesus Christ as their personal Savior, cleansed of their sin, set apart by God, for God, sanctified by God as his children. We are the children of the living God, clothed in the righteousness of Christ. When we sin, we act out of character of who we are. That's what's going on. We act out of character. When we are walking in obedience to God, listen, we are walking in character. Sin alienates us. The holiness of God, the sinfulness of man is separated from God. Jesus Christ crossed at Calvary. Listen, what did he do? He bridged the gap. He made it possible not only, listen, for us to be forgiven of our sin, but to have fellowship with and love him and be loved in return. Clothed in the righteousness of Christ. That's why, even after you and I sin, and he forgives us, wipes it away, listen, it was all purchased at Calvary in one event. So that, you know what? Watch this carefully, now, or you'll misunderstand. He says, if we confess our sins, he's faithful and just to forgive us our sins and to cleanse us from all unrighteousness. When you and I come to him, we confess our sins. Watch this. My confession does not make me forgiven. His death makes me forgiven. The cross makes me forgiven. I'm just sort of getting back into fellowship. I'm just acknowledging my failure. I'm just acknowledging my mistake. I'm acknowledging my sinfulness at that moment. It is the blood of Jesus. He says, if we're walking in the light, the blood of Jesus Christ, his Son, is continually cleansing us from all sin. God sees us as righteous. And when we sin against him, what does he do? He sends whatever's necessary to get us back into fellowship. The Bible says there's a sin unto death. And there are times, and nobody else can point at anybody else and say, well, that's why he died. There's a sin unto death. And there are times when God sees in his wisdom, it's best to take them off the scene than to allow them to continue doing what they're doing, sin unto death. I'm telling you, sin is serious business in the eyes of God, because man's sinfulness and the holiness of God has created this awesome gap between man. You want to go to heaven? Get on the bridge. What's the bridge? Trusting Jesus Christ as your personal Savior for your sins and accepting him as the Lord and Master of your life. And once you do that, you're saved forever. Is that license for sin? No. It is motivation for holy living. That's what it's all about. Clothed in the righteousness of Christ. That's why when you get on your knees as a believer, you sense the presence of God. You sense his presence, the warmth of his presence, the intimacy of his presence. That's why we get him saying and praise the Lord. We sense God's presence and power. Why? Because he looks upon us as clothed in his righteousness, as his children who are growing and stumbling and falling and growing and confessing and repenting and growing and growing and growing in our faith. That's the reason. Friend, we're not all we ought to be. We're not all we're going to be. But thank God we're not what we used to be by the grace of Almighty God. So you have two choices. You can remain in your sin and die and be lost forever. Or listen, you can turn to the cross and say, God, I never understood it quite this way, but I want to ask you to forgive me of my sin. And I do believe that when Jesus died, he paid it in full. I accept Jesus Christ as my personal Savior, which means I'm trusting my whole eternal future, God, on what you said. And my friend, I can tell you this, you will never be disappointed in Jesus. And Father, we thank you and praise you and bless you and worship you and adore you for sending your only begotten Son. Let the cross be exalted, and upon that cross your Savior even exalted more, that all of our lives, holiness and righteousness, will be what we desire to walk in. In Jesus' name, amen.
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0: Do you think the resurrected Christ ever gets tired? The resurrected Christ can never be tired, because the resurrected Christ is not limited by a physical body like you and I have. So, it's interesting, he said, I'm going away, but if I go away, I'll come back through the power of the Holy Spirit. And so you and I are indwelt with the very person of the Lord Jesus Christ through the Holy Spirit, living on the inside of us. He says we are to live out of that internal, inexhaustible resource who is Christ. I haven't fully learned that, but hallelujah, I'm learning it. And I want you to learn it. He is our strength, not us. He is our strength.
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0: Every person is going to be tempted by something. The tragedy is most people don't understand what their weaknesses are. And so they put themselves right in the position to be tempted and fall, and then want to blame God and say, well, Lord, why did you do this and why did you allow this to happen to my life? Listen, he does not promote temptation. And when you think about blaming God for your temptation, that is just the devil's deceptive lie. God does not tempt anybody.
1: Is there something that continues to tempt you to sin? It may even be that you don't really understand why you keep giving in. Today on In Touch, the teaching ministry of Dr. Charles Stanley, we wrap up our series on wisdom from above with instruction on how to deal with temptation wisely.
0: Temptation is a part of life. Everywhere you turn, people are being tempted to this and tempted to do that and tempted to do the other, and usually defending their actions. All the way back in the garden, Adam and Eve yielded to temptation, and what did they do? They blamed each other. So what does the Word of God say about temptation? We've been talking about wisdom, living either foolishly or wisely, and the trials of life. Now, what about wisdom for the temptations of our life? I want you to turn, if you will, to 1 Corinthians chapter 10, verse 13. No temptation. Now, what is no? What does that mean? Not any. No temptation has overtaken you but such as is common to man. That is, everybody's been tempted by many, many things. And God is faithful, who will not allow you, look at that, who will not allow you to be tempted beyond what you're able, that is, what you're able to deal with. He set a limitation on our temptations. But with the temptation will provide the way of escape also, that you may be able to endure it. Now, for the unbeliever, that won't work. He's writing to believers. You don't have the promise that God's going to help you in time of temptation. If you have rejected his Son, who is the source of all of the good things that come our way, the source of our salvation, and the source of our strength day by day through his indwelling presence of the Holy Spirit. You can't use that verse. But this verse should be a part of your daily life. It should be a part of your armor, a part of that wall of protection that you use daily whenever temptation comes your way. So what I'd like for us to do, first of all, in order to deal with temptation, there's certain things we need to understand, and if we're going to deal with it wisely. And here's the first thing. We need to understand what it is. If somebody said to you, well, what is temptation anyway? You can give them this simple, brief
3: definition. It is an enticement of our natural God-given desires to do what? To go beyond God-given bounds. In fact, in truth, is it's just an enticement to disobey God, to rebel against Him and have it our way. So that's what it is. Now let's ask, what is the source of this temptation, whatever it may be? Well, first of all, it's not from God. So we have to ask ourselves, where does it come from? And the Bible says that Satan is the tempter. He's the one who tempts us to be disobedient to God. Now, we need to understand the very nature of temptation if we're going to deal with it wisely. And so what you have to ask is this: am I trying to get a need met in my life, my way and in my time? And so whatever form it may be, listen, Satan is not going to tempt you in some area he knows you're not temptable. For example, there are probably areas in all of our lives that we're not tempted. Somebody may say, well, have you ever been tempted to drink? Never. Have you ever been tempted to smoke? Never. Satan is going to tempt you with where you're temptable. He knows you that well. So we all have areas of weakness in our life, or at least have had, or may be there now, even now, where Satan is going to attack. He's not going to attack you someplace that you have no desire for something whatsoever. He's going to strike at this heart, at the heart of your relationship to God. Whatever it'll take to bring you, listen, in a situation with God that you're living in disobedience, that's what his goal is. His goal is to get you out of the will of God, to do whatever will bring you pleasure for the moment as a substitute of the love of God and being obedient to him. We live in a world of sin, wickedness, vileness, and you name it. And temptation is always there, and you have to decide, am I going to be obedient to God, or am I going to pay the penalty of living in sin and suffering the consequences that'll be there for me? Now, we need to clear up some false ideas about temptation, because people do have false ideas. And they'll say, well, you know, I'm really in sin against God because I've been tempted. Watch this carefully. You listen and say amen. Amen. You better listen to all of this. A temptation within itself is not a sin. If it were, Jesus would have sinned. He was tempted in the wilderness. Three times Satan attacked him, and he did not sin. Did he think about it? He had to think about it because he gave a very rational, godly response. And he said to Satan what the consequences would be. So he was tempted. So did he sin? Absolutely not. So remember this, that being tempted itself is not a sin. It's what we do with it. Somebody says, well, is the best way to deal with temptation just run from it? Well, in some situations, yes. Just get out of there. Sometimes, most of the time, you can't run. Well, I guess you could run from your job, but sometimes you can't. If somebody there is a temptation to you, but let's put it this way. Wherever you are, if it's bringing you down and suffering the consequences of disobedience to God or leaving, you better get out. Because if you move out on the basis of a strong desire to be obedient to God, and you have to say to him, Lord, I just can't handle where I am. I need your help. If you give me permission, God, I'll go wherever you want me to go. I'll trust you for whatever my need, but I can't handle, I can't deal. I don't feel like that I'm strong enough at this point in my life to deal with this temptation, yes. But you can't keep running. So what we have to do is to build our defenses so that no matter what he fires at your heart, no matter what he throws into your mind, no matter what he presents before you, you don't have to yield. And so, how does it work in our life? How does temptation work in our life? And I want to be sure you get this down, so I've made it into simple statements. Well, it begins with a thought. All temptation begins with a thought, whatever the thought may be. And that thought builds upon an idea of fantasy or imagination. For example, you have a thought, and you fantasize about it, which means you begin to imagine. Imagine having all that money, or imagine having a sexual relationship with somebody. You imagine that. And as that imagination begins to grow, what happens? You imagine that, and before long, what are you doing? You are experiencing in your mind what you desire to experience in reality. And Satan is already at work. Then you have to make a decision because your will gets involved. Will I do this or will I not? Will I think this way or will I not? Then there's a choice. See, look, do you see how far deep in you already are? Look at that. A thought, imagination, desire, will, choice. And then there's consent, a will, and then there is sin. And if you'll notice, the word consequence is not even in there. And that's what happens when a thought of temptation comes. It's just a thought. Then it becomes an imagination. Then a desire, a will, a choice, and then a consent, and then sin. Now, everybody's got vulnerable areas in their life. They're not the same for everybody. And you can have vulnerable areas in sometimes in your life, and sometimes you pass that and it doesn't affect you anymore. You don't have to live in constant fear of being disobedient to God. You can make some decisions in your life that are absolute, definite decision. This does not fit who I am. I will not tolerate this in my life. You have promised to put a limitation on all my temptation. God, I don't want that in my life. I choose by an act of obedience to you, to trust you, that any time thoughts come into my mind and heart that do not match your will for my life, I choose to let them go, and I'm trusting you to empower me to identify them and to let them go. If I'm going to be victorious over temptation, I have to accept the fact that I am personally responsible for what I believe and what I think and what I allow in my life. As long as you're blaming somebody else, what you're doing is you're keeping the door open for Satan. But Satan says, he made you do it. She made you do it. If this hadn't happened, you don't get in a conversation with the devil because you will lose. Your conversation should be, when the thought comes, that does not fit who I am. I choose not to do that. And I do not want the consequences of what I know that will bring. End of conversation. So, we focus on the big picture. So, when you're tempted, this is his little picture. This is how pleasurable this can be. This is how profitable this is. Everybody's doing this. This is perfectly all right. That's the little picture. Here's the big picture. Big picture. This can destroy my life. Big picture. This is not who I am. Big picture, do I want those consequences in my life? When you begin to ask legitimate questions that are very important, you don't want the consequences of that in your life. And see, we said before, he wants you to focus on the possible pleasure. Isn't it interesting? Watch this. You name it. Any pleasure or profit Satan brings to your mind is only temporary. Consequences are lasting. That's why he doesn't bring that up. So we have to be careful about that. And if you think about what's on in the big picture, God always has the best for his children. And he does not want you and me suffering the consequences of sin. So the truth is, he's made it very simple how we deal with it. We stop it as soon as it hits our mind and our thoughts. And this is a word I want you to write down. It's four letters. Here are the times we're the most temptable. If I should ask you right now, do you have a temptation? If you were to say yes, I'd say, okay, when are you the most temptable? When do you feel the greatest pull and tug at your life? Well, remember this word, H-A-L-T, halt. Don't let yourself get too hungry. Too angry, too lonely, or too tired. Because look at those four things. When you get too hungry, your body begins to work a certain way. Too angry, then your mind and your emotion get involved. Too lonely, you feel needy. Too tired, you just want something. That is grounds for a satanic attack. So when you start feeling something, ask yourself the question, am I under attack, H-A-L-T? If so, what do? You get yourself something to eat. You lay down your anger and call your friend or somebody you can talk to, and you go take a nap. That'll take all four of them. You don't have to yield if you choose not to. Now watch this. Another thing you build into your wall is this. When you get tempted, you visualize yourself doing the right thing. Otherwise, when that temptation comes and you grab it and you think, no. You visualize yourself as doing the right thing. And you do that before the temptation comes. That when temptation comes, I'm going to do the right thing. That's who I am. That's my way of life. That's the Christ whom I serve. He promised to enable me to do the right thing. And so what you do is you visualize yourself doing the right thing. Then think about it this way. Make yourself accountable to a friend. Now, this is dangerous. You've got to have a friend in whom you trust to be confidential. And there may not be many of those. So that when you find yourself being tempted, you call that friend and say, I just want to tell you that right now I need some help. I need you to pray for me or whatever it might be. And oftentimes a friend who may have been in the situation you're in or maybe has not, but somebody that you can talk to who will encourage you and do what? Just remind you of the things that we've talked about. That person may say to you, do you want the consequences of that? You know what the consequences of that will be. Is that the consequences you want in your life? And sometimes we need to hear the voice of a friend remind us of what is true and real. Then I'll put it this way. You will not be able to defend yourself against satanic attacks if you ignore the Word of God. You won't. This is why the best way to build that defense is in the mornings when you get up. Make it one of the first things you do is get in the Word of God. Somebody says, well, I don't have time to read the Word of God. Then you know what? You just open the door to the devil. Because you said, I don't have time to hear God this morning. Well, listen, think about who's listening to that and who's ready to attack you. That's why you need to read the Word of God. And I don't mean that you need to just say, well, I'm going to find me a hymn around and get you two or three verses that you know real well, and read those and take off. That's not building a defense. That's building chicken wire. That's what that is. You want a fence that is filled with steel, concrete, there to stay. Without the Word of God, you're not going to be able to resist Him. You don't spend any time in prayer. You don't spend any time in the Word of God, and you are sunk. Satan will get you if you ignore the Word of God. You say, well, how much do I have to read? God will show you that. You say, well, shall I have favorite passages? Absolutely. Will God hear my prayer? Yes, He will. If you're one of His children, He'll listen to you. But if you don't give Him time to speak to you, you say, I go to church on Sunday. Well, that's not enough. You've got six other days you're under attack. This book must become the guidebook in your life. Somebody says, well, that stuff of getting on your knees, I don't know about all that. Well, let me just say this. Do you believe that God is who He says He is? Would you agree that God is holy and righteous and absolutely perfect and eternal? Would you agree with that? And He's holy God? Well, if you believe that, don't you think He deserves some bit of reverence? One way to reverence God is to get on your knees and talk to Him. You say, well, is that the only way He'll hear me? No. It would be interesting to know how many of you are listening. Ever get on your knees and talk to God about anything. If He's who He says He is, and He is, He deserves my reverence. And the least I can do is to bow my head in His presence and talk to Him and listen to Him. You want to build a wall of defense around yourself. Now, you have to decide if you want to live your life victoriously, positioning yourself to receive the best of God's blessings all the days of your life. You need to learn how to deal with temptation. Now, you may be listening and you're saying, well, now, I'm not even a Christian. Well, let me just tell you this. You don't have a chance. You don't. Only when you receive Christ as your Savior and the Holy Spirit comes into your life to dwell, to abide, to give you guidance and direction and to strengthen you and to empower you to say no when you need to say no. apart from him, you're not going to make it. Because it's just you against this awesome, terrible, hostile, satanic power that all of us have to deal with. When you trust him as your Savior, you have the Spirit of God within you. Then when you hear the principles of the Word of God, then when you begin to apply them to your heart, he will empower you and enable you to live above it and to be victorious and to overcome it no matter what. And that's a choice we make. And my prayer is that you'll make that choice. Asking the Lord Jesus Christ to forgive you of your sins, surrendering your life to him, acknowledging you can't do it. Look at the consequences of your life of disobedience. It's going to get worse, not better. And if you will trust him, you'll be amazed how much better it can get. And Father, how grateful we are. You've not left us on our own, but you've given us the Holy Spirit to live within us, to enable us, to remind us, and to give us those warnings when thoughts are coming our way that don't belong to who we are. I pray, Father, sink these truths deep into the heart and life of every person who hears them, and give them hope and confidence and assurance they do not have to be defeated. Victory and defeat are choices we make, and I pray that they'll make the right choice in Jesus' name. Amen.
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3: You're watching television, something pops up, and you know that doesn't fit who you are, you have a decision. You can punch the button and move on, or you can stay there and say, well, watch this. This is a devil's, he puts this in your mouth. Oh, I think I will see what this is like. You already know what it's like. You don't have to ask that question. You know when something's ungodly and when it's godly. And the truth is, if you know a program is ungodly to begin with, what you're doing, listen carefully, you are inviting the devil into your viewing room to be your companion. That's the decision you're making. And the power of all of that, look at the multi-billion dollar porno industry. If just you let him in your bedroom, you let him in your study, you let him anywhere. What you're doing is you're inviting him and his disastrous results for your life. So therefore, I'm not responsible for what comes through. I'm responsible for whether I grab it, hold on to it, try to bring pleasure from it, or let it keep going. You have a choice.
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0: Well, have you ever felt like life just sort of tumbled in on you? How many of you ever felt that? We all have, haven't we? Well, how did you respond when you felt that way? You probably felt confused, frustrated, anxious, maybe angry. You didn't know which way to turn, didn't know what to do. You probably felt maybe your prayers weren't getting answered. Why even pray any longer? You didn't feel anything. You didn't feel God being very close. And so you found yourself really struggling in your faith, maybe struggling with your circumstances and wondering, what in the world am I going to do next? What I want to talk about in this message is this simple title, When Life Tumbles In, What Then? And I want you to turn to one of the most familiar passages in the Old Testament, in the Psalms. It was Martin Luther's favorite psalm. And you know, sometimes when I mention somebody like Martin Luther, I realize a lot of people know who he was, but I think about all the young people coming along today who don't have any idea who Martin Luther and Zwingli and John Knox and all these fellows were, who were really the forefathers of what we really believe when it comes to believing all the scriptures, because they made such a tremendous contribution in us getting the Word of God. But he wrote A Mighty Fortress Is Our God, which we love to sing. And this was his favorite psalm. I want you to turn to Psalm 46, and I want us to read all 11 verses of this psalm. Psalm 46. He says, God is our refuge and strength, a very present help in trouble. Therefore, because he is, we will not fear, though the earth should change, and though the mountains slip into the heart of the sea, and though its waters roar and foam, though the mountains quake at its swelling pride, there is a river whose streams make glad the city of God, the holy dwelling places of the Most High. God is in the midst of her. She will not be moved. God will help her when morning dawns. The nations made an uproar. The kingdoms tottered. He raised his voice. The earth melted. The Lord of hosts is with us. The God of Jacob is our stronghold. Come behold the works of the Lord, who's wrought desolations in the earth. He makes wars to cease to the end of the earth. He breaks the bow and cuts the spear in two. He burns the chariots with fire. Cease striving and know that I am God. I will be exalted among the nations. I will be exalted in the earth. The Lord of hosts is with us. The God of Jacob is our stronghold. Now, most of us grew up on the King James Version, which interprets that 10th verse as, be still and know that I am God. Well, cease striving results in my being still. So I want us to think in terms of this passage this morning and think about the difficulty and the hardships that maybe you've been through or maybe you may be facing now and wondering, Lord, what am I to do and what should be my response when life seems to tumble in on me and I don't know which way to turn? And I don't think you ever have to feel guilty, because you may feel like, well, God, I don't even feel like praying. And I think this is one of the times when those of us who do know how to talk to the Lord can sense our responsibility to pray for people who love God just as much as we do, who know how to pray just as well as we know how to pray, and yet sometimes they don't feel like it. Sometimes they don't feel like anything's going on because the circumstances they're facing are so overwhelming and they have been so overpowered. It's like somehow they can't get through the thick fog of their difficulty and hardship and cry out to God. And even when they do, sometimes they feel like their prayers are hitting the ceiling, boomeranging off the sides, and God isn't listening, God doesn't care, He's distant. And all of these are emotional feelings that Satan will use to overpower us and to undermine our faith. Now, for a person who's not a Christian, they can read this passage and it wouldn't say much to them. When they come to traumas and difficulties and hardships and real crises in their life, what do? Well, they respond like the rest of the world responds. And so when you and I look at this passage and we ask ourselves the question, what is the answer to this? When life tumbles in on me, what then? Well, he says there are two things I'm to remember, and these two are sufficient. I want you to look at these two. Look at the first one, and then we'll talk about it. If you'll notice back in verse 10, he says, cease striving or be still and know that I am God. And in that one sentence is an awesome message to us. When we face those times that are trying, that are confusing, that leave us sort of unstable or sort of unfixed and out of sorts with our life, not knowing which way to turn, and oftentimes, as we said, not even feeling like, not even desiring to pray because we think, God, if you really and truly love me, why would you even allow these things to happen? He says, here's the answer. Cease striving and know that I'm God. So let's think about this. The question, this is a natural, normal question. Somebody says, wait a minute, you're telling me that when I'm going through what I'm facing in life, that I am to be still, that I am to cease striving. Is that your answer? And if you'll notice in this passage, most of this is about natural calamity, but the truth is the same things happen in our lives. And if you'll notice, he talked about here, the earth should change and mountains slip and waters roar and mountains quake and all of these things. And yet in our life, we have the same kind of trauma that goes on. And so what is our response? He says our response is to cease striving. Now, we think about what happens, for example, when these things happen in our family. Families separate. Children walk out on their families. They get involved in drugs and sex and alcohol and all the rest. People go through real financial traumas in their life. And you think about sometimes a person, and just called someone yesterday, and someone who discovered some bad news about their health. And you think about all the tragedies and all the things that go on around us all the time. And this is not just happening to lost people, but to Christians. And so how are we supposed to respond? And this verse seems to be almost trite. You mean to tell me the answer is being still and knowing God? Well, let's see what all that's involved. Because when you see people getting involved in all kind of things as a result of the traumas that happen in their life, and sometimes a person who is a Christian, a very strong Christian, then something comes into their life. And remember this, the difficulty, hardship, trials, and tribulations, and calamities, they don't really make character. They reveal the character that's in us already. If I respond right, it can strengthen my character and build me up and make me a godly man or a godly woman for yourself. But the truth is, those things reveal what we already are. And so people respond in different kinds of ways. And so they get on drugs, alcohol. They want to doubt God and become angry with God. All kinds of things happen when you think about how they respond. And sometimes a person who's never felt angry toward God in their life can suddenly become very angry when they don't see their way out. They can't figure out why. And maybe it's in a moment or time in their life when they're weary and worn, and maybe other difficulties happening. And this seems to be what we say, you know, the straw that breaks the camel's back. God, if you were really there and if you really cared, you just wouldn't have let this happen. And so the answer is what? He says, be still or cease striving and know that I'm God. And oftentimes we respond in the wrong way. Now, does God get upset and angry because you and I respond the wrong way? No, He doesn't, because He knew we were going to anyway. There was no surprises to God. So there are times when no matter who we are, we may choose to respond in the wrong way. Even though we know that God loves us, we know that He cares, we know that He's faithful, we know that He's everything He says He is, and yet in those moments we get overwhelmed by the difficulty or the disappointment or the heartache or the pain or the suffering that we may be experiencing at that particular time. And so what happens is we make wrong choices. You see, when you get angry, that's not the time to make a big choice about anything in life. That's never the time to make an important decision when you're angry, because more than likely you're not looking at the facts. More than likely you don't care about the facts. And more than likely you couldn't see them even if you wanted to, because our emotions overpower our reasoning and overpower the Spirit of God and what He's trying to say to us. So I would just say this again and again and again. You don't make big decisions when you're angry. And oftentimes it's unwise to make those decisions when you're fearful, because our minds are divided. Our minds get clouded. And there's calamity and pain and hurt that comes into people's lives. And it so divides their minds and so creates struggle within them and a torn relationship between God and themselves. And they feel very estranged from God. That is not the time to make an important decision. And so when you think about how oftentimes people get themselves in deeper trouble, instead of responding in the right way, if we respond in the wrong way, what we do is we just absolutely add pain to pain. And so the question is, how am I to respond when life tumbles in on me and I don't understand why, and I don't feel God's presence, though I know He is, and I can't, my friends have deserted me, or whatever it might be? How am I to respond to that? And He says, cease striving, that is, be still, and know that I am God. Now, that all sounds very simple and very plain until you're hurting. And it's easy for us to tell other people this, and I cannot tell you this unless I knew that it absolutely works. It doesn't make any difference how difficult and painful it is. This one single verse is like an anchor to the soul of a human being who is being tossed and torn by the storm, whatever they're facing in life. So notice what He says, cease striving and know that I'm God. It's interesting that in this passage of Scripture, 11 times God is referred to in this passage. Either the word God or Lord or Most High, once for every verse, God is mentioned, because He is the key. In other words, He is the source. And so when we say the answer is to be still, now what does that mean? Or to cease striving? It certainly doesn't mean that we're to become idle. Now you think about this. When you're struggling with, or when you're facing something and you find yourself struggling with it, what do you know at that moment? Yeah, here's what I discovered. When I find myself striving about something, and every once in a while I will, when I find myself striving with something, when I stop and think about what's going on, back off and say, okay, God, what's going on? I know at that moment I am not trusting God. I know at that moment my focus is not right. I know at that moment that there's something inside of me that is struggling. And it may be that at that moment it's not even an issue with me whether I'm struggling with God or not. It's just a struggle going on. There's a striving going on. There's a wrestling on the inside that's taking place. When that's going on inside of me, I know at that moment what is not happening and where my focus is not. And so when you think about it going on in your own life, you have to ask yourself this question: God, why am I responding in this direction? Why am I responding like this? When I know that You're God. And you see how many times we've said God's in control, and I know that. And all of us know that He is in absolute control. And certainly one thing this passage will remind us of here, that He is absolutely guiding and directing all of life, because He says, God is our refuge and strength, the very present help in trouble. Therefore we'll not be fearful. He says, though the earth should change, the mountains slip into the heart of the sea, the waters roar and foam, mountains quake, and all of these things that happen. And the Lord of hosts is with us, He says. And He says, come behold, the works of the Lord has brought desolation in the earth. He makes wars to cease, breaks bows and cuts them in two, and burns the chariots. God's in control. Well, if He's in control, why do I feel what I feel? Well, I think there are probably several reasons for that. And let's just think about it for a moment. How in the world can I cease striving and cease struggling and cease fretting and cease blaming God or someone else or my circumstances? How can I be still? As we said, being still or cease striving doesn't mean you're being idle, but it means something else very specifically. If I'm able to see striving, it is because I'm now able to see things from God's perspective. What's going on, God? First of all, I know that He is allowing something to go on. Because if He's in control, this calamity is only here because He has chosen to allow it. If He chooses to allow it, then it comes with a purpose. It won't be my purpose, it'll be God's purpose. So one of the things I have to remember is God's in control. Secondly, that whatever He allows that may be causing me calamity and confusion, frustration, there's a purpose behind it. Number three, if there's a purpose behind it, then I also know this. It has the potential for being good for me. It has the potential of being good for me. Now, I didn't say it would always be good. It has the potential of being good. And the potential, I say potential, because it turns out good if I respond in the right way. Now, I know that Romans 8:28 says, all things work together for good to those who love Him, those who are called according to His purpose. That's absolutely true, no question about it. But the reality of that and the practicality of that is going to be determined by my right response. That is, God purposes all things, and that's why we say God engineers all things for our good. He may engineer them for my good, but if I don't respond in the right way, then I'm going to miss God's ultimate purpose and allow it to happen. So we know He's in control. If He allows it, He allows it with a purpose. If He allows it with a purpose, then it has the potential of being something very, very good. But what is required of me if I'm going to cease striving, if I'm going to be still? So let's think about it for a moment. So why don't you tell me, so I want to be sure you're wide awake this morning, and let's say, what is one thing that would certainly be required of you if in the midst of what you think, gosh, life's just tumbled in on me, Lord, what would be one absolute requirement in order for us to be still and cease striving with our circumstances? What's one thing that would be essential? All right, faith, trust, right. In other words, first of all, I've got to trust God. God, You're in control. You know what You're doing. You know what Your reason is. And I know in my heart that somehow You're going to turn this for my good. If I don't have faith, and you see the problem, the one thing I know when I'm striving, I'm not trusting. I cannot strive and trust at the same time. And so I know in my own heart, when I have found myself striving, at that moment I'm not trusting God. I am taking it upon myself, wrestling with the situation, trying to manipulate it, trying to change it, trying to do something in my own strength. Never the right way to handle it. Okay, faith is certainly one requirement. What would be a second one? Submission, absolutely. That is, if I'm going to cease striving, I've got to say, okay, God, I'm just going to submit to Your will, whatever You choose to do. Now, that's probably one of the most difficult responses when we find ourselves in real difficulty and hardship, and especially if there's pain. And that is to be willing to submit. And the reason it's difficult is because I'm submitting to God, and what's difficult is I don't know what the end result's going to be. If I could just see what the end result is and say, oh, I see what You're going to do now, God, fine, thank You very much. The problem is, you know, it's like the shade's down. It's all dark beyond this point. And because we don't know what's going to happen out there, then it's very difficult for us to be submissive. And what we're saying is submissive to the will and purpose and plan of God in this, even though I can't see my way clear and I don't know what the end result's going to be. All right, so that's certainly two requirements. What would be a third one? Patience. That's what I'm looking for. Patience, that is. And patience is my capacity to bear up under difficulty, and my capacity to pause, that is, don't move ahead of God. And so, certainly patience. And the scripture says in that 24th Psalm that you and I are to have good courage, be patient, wait upon the Lord. And twice he talks about being courageous. That is, it takes a lot of courage. Listen to this. It takes a lot of courage to sit still when everything in us wants to move. It takes a lot of courage to sit still and stop struggling when everything in us wants to change our circumstance. And so certainly it takes patience. I'm willing not to jump, willing not to step ahead, willing to wait upon the Lord. He says, wait upon the Lord, be strong and of a good courage. Wait, I say, upon the Lord. And so it's difficult when life tumbles in on us and we want to fix it, we want to change it, we want to manipulate our circumstances, we want God to get on with whatever's going on. So one of the things that's required is faith, certainly submission, and then, of course, patience. What would be another thing? Well, we've mentioned one thing, and that is have to get our focus right. In other words, what is the right focus in times of difficulty? What's the right focus? One word. What's the right focus? God. And, you know, I was talking to someone this past week, and they were reminding me, and she said, the thing that I remember most of all, she says, when I've gotten down so low, and I think, oh, God, how much more this can I handle? And she says, when I get to the lowest, I still remember seeing you point up and say,

Well, something that I mention every week, because this is absolutely essential, and that is spending time in meditation alone with God. In other words, if I'm going to get my focus right, if I'm going to cease striving, I can't just be doing my normal get busy, manipulate my circumstances, try not to think about it. That doesn't settle the issue. I need to spend time alone talking with Him, letting Him speak to my heart, letting Him pull the plug on my emotions, let Him pull the plug on my stress and on the tension in my life, and just let God begin to feed my soul and to clothe me afresh and anew with His joy in spite of all the things that I'm feeling. And what does He say in the 119th Psalm? He says, Thy word is a lamp to my feet and a light to my path. He'll show me which way to go in this time of confusion to keep us from taking a wrong sense of direction. And so, very practical when He says, cease striving. But to do that, it requires something of me. And certainly getting my focus right and spending time with Him is certainly one of those things. Well, when we think about it, listen to what He says now. He says, cease striving and know that I'm God. If I cease striving, it means I'm just going to lay it down and say, God, you're going to have to handle this. Otherwise, I'm going to be trying to handle it. And all of us know God handles everything better than we do. Amen? He always handles things better than we do. And the big problem God has with us is to get us to take our hands off of it. Now, what is it that makes it difficult for us to take our hands off of it? What's one word? The word I'm looking for is fear, and you mentioned that. Why don't I want to take my hands off? Because I fear what will happen if I take my hands off and just let Him do it. And so we have to deal with those emotions in our life that creep up on us and want to dominate our thinking. And He says, I've not given you the spirit of fear, but of power and of love and of a sound mind. You can think right. That is, God gives us a sound mind, a mind with a capacity to think properly, and I'm going to think right if my focus is right. If my focus isn't right, I'm not going to think right. If my focus is God, I'm trusting You. I'm relying upon You. I need You, Father. And there's nothing wrong with crying out to God and saying, Lord, I need You. I'm desperate. I need Your help. So the first step when these things tumble in on us is, first of all, He says to cease striving. But that's not enough, and that won't even work without the second part. Look at the second thing He says in this 10th verse. He says, cease striving, and what? Know that I am God. Know that I am God. Now, I think there are two things about God I need to know when life begins to tumble in on us. And the first one is what He says in this passage. We get more into these verses now. The first is, I need to know that He is a present help. Look at this first verse. God is our refuge and strength, a very present help in trouble. Not a late help, not going to be my help, but listen, a present help. When God identified Himself for Moses, and He says, here's who you tell them sent me. What did He say? He said, you tell them who sent you. I am. Not I was, not I will be, but I am. And the wonderful thing about God is, think about this. God always operates in the present tense. He doesn't operate in the past tense. He doesn't operate in the future tense. He operates in the present tense. Why? Because everything is in the present tense with God. Now the question is, how does time and God relate? Well, God certainly recognizes time, but He's above and beyond time. And somebody asked me, will there be time in heaven? If there is no time, then there's one way to look at life and one way to look at heaven. And if there is time, there's another way. And so somebody says, will there be time? I think there will be certainly some kind of time, because if you don't have time, then how do you describe existence? In other words, we're going to exist. And we certainly go into exist in a time of eternity. That is, it's timeless as far as end is concerned. And when God sees things, He sees all things present. And so when He says He is our present help, I don't know about you, but if I'm in trouble, I don't want to be future help, past help, but what? Present help. I want Him now. We want God present with us now. He says,

0: he is a present help. Now, look at this, if you will. He says in verse 7, he says, the Lord of hosts is with us. The God of Jacob is our refuge. Look, if you will, in the 11th verse. The Lord of hosts is with us. He is our present help. He's with me now. Every day of our life, every moment since the moment you and I were saved, we could say, we have Almighty Sovereign God as our present help in every circumstance, no matter what we are facing. He's a present help. And so one thing I certainly wanted to be is a present help. And then if you'll think about it for a moment, turn to John chapter 15 for a moment, because Jesus said this in different ways, and this is certainly one way of him reminding us that he is a present help in our lives. Remember, this is the passage that has to do with Jesus said, I am the vine, you're the branches, you abide in me and I abide in you. Ask what you will and it should be done to you. Listen to what he says beginning in this third verse, because he's talking about our relationship to him. And this is probably the most intimately graphic way Jesus could have described our relationship with him and his relationship with us when he said in verse 4, abide in me and I in you. As the branch cannot bear fruit of itself unless it abides in the vine, so neither can you unless you abide in me. I am the vine, you're the branches. He who abides in me and I in him, he bears much fruit, for apart from me you can do nothing. And so what he's simply saying to us here is this. This is our relationship, that Christ is living within us, that we are in him by faith and he is within us. And so we have this intimate relationship, and he says the Holy Spirit indwells us. And therefore, the truth is we always have his present help. Now, whether I call upon his help or not is one thing. But to have God, he says, God is our refuge and strength, a very present help in trouble. Always there, always available. We don't ever have to wonder where he is. We may sometimes feel that he's not there, but he's always there. Remember what the Apostle Paul said? He said in a different way. He said, I've been crucified with Christ, nevertheless I live. Yet not I, but Christ lives in me. And the life which I now live, I live with the faith of the Son of God who loved me and gave himself for me. Christ is in me. He lives in me. We have a present helper, one on the inside. I don't have to cry out up into heaven somewhere. God is on the inside. Though he's seated at the Father's right, though God the Father is seated there, Jesus at the Father's right hand, the Holy Spirit living on the inside of us, who is also God, one of the Godhead. And he never leaves us. He says he sealed us to the day of redemption, eternally secure in him, and we are indwelt by him. And the fact that he indwells us is God's promise, faithful promise, that we belong to him and can never be lost. He says, sealed unto the day of redemption, that is the day he calls us home, or until the day the Lord Jesus Christ comes. Then, of course, in that 13th chapter of Hebrews, in the 5th verse, you remember, he says, I will never, no, never forsake you. Therefore, he is always there. He is a present help. And so, when calamity, difficulty, hardship comes, this is what I know for certain. My focus must instantly be upon him who is my present help. And there's not anybody in the world who can help us like God. And oftentimes people will choose to call other people and look to them for help and look to them for counsel. There's nothing wrong with that. But ultimately, and first of all, I must turn my focus upon him. He says he is our present help in time of trouble. Now, what kind of a helper is he? Well, look at this passage. What kind of helper is he? He says in verse 8, come behold the works of the Lord, who has wrought desolation in the earth. He makes wars to cease to the end of the earth. He breaks the bow, cuts the spear in two. He burns the chariots with fire. That is, he says, he is the sovereign ruler of the universe. And if I want someone to help me, I want someone to help me who can manage everything. And so what we have in this passage, we have three words for God. We have Elohim, which means absolute in faithfulness, and also the fact that he is infinite in power. And he says here in verse 4, the holy dwelling place of the Most High, Elyon, speaking of him as being high and lifted up. And then thirdly, of course, is Yahweh, the Almighty One. So when you and I think in terms of who is this we're calling upon, who is our present help? He is the omnipotent God. The high and lifted and exalted Almighty God, the one who is with us, the one who is infinite in power and absolute in faithfulness. So think about this, that you and I have a present helper who is infinite in power. He has all the power to help us. He is absolute in faithfulness, which means he will never, never fail us when we need him. And so therefore, when I begin to understand the fact of who this is God, infinite, omnipotent, omnipresent, omniscient God, who has chosen to be present with me in every single circumstance of life, I know that my helper is adequate. He is a present help. That is, he is always there and always sufficient and always adequate and always available to help no matter what's going on. So, therefore, when I begin to understand who this is that I'm talking about, and I understand who this is that I'm calling upon, he is my present helper. This is sovereign, almighty, infinite, omnipresent, omniscient, almighty God who loves me unconditionally. No matter what my circumstances are, all of a sudden, they begin to do what? They begin to decrease in volume, decrease in height, decrease in weight, decrease in every single way. And now I'm beginning to do what? Be able to cease my striving about them. Why? All of a sudden I realize who's in control. He's my present helper. Omnipotent. Omniscient. Knows all about it. Omnipresent. Always there. Unconditional love and absolute in faithfulness. Infinite in power. Then why should I struggle and strive if he is my God? He is a present help, but he's something else, and that is he is a powerful protector. We said he's omnipotent, he's omniscient, he's omnipresent. There are three words here. God is in every single verse, or at least 11 times he's here. And it's interesting when you think about that. God is our refuge, he says. He speaks of the city of God. God is in the midst. God will help her. The Lord God of Jacob, Isaac and Jacob, come before the works of the Lord, cease striving, know that I'm God. All through this 11 verses, God, God, God, God, God. Why? Because the emphasis here is, in the midst of my heartache and trouble, God. He says, God is our refuge. Now, what does that mean? It means that you and I have a place to run, to hide, when, quote, all hell breaks loose in our life. There is a place to run and hide. And I don't know about you, but probably somewhere along the way, if you're a mother or father and your children were very, very small and begin to thunder and lightning, and I can remember this two or three times, thundering and lightning and crack, and what happens? One of my kids, or both of them, would run and get up in my lap and want to stick their head under my arm because they didn't want to see anything, they didn't want to feel anything, they want to just feel me protecting them. You ever felt like you wanted God to do that for you? I sure have. Sometimes I've said, God, just put your arms and hold me tight, God. Hug me good, God. I just need to feel your presence and your divine protection. That's what he says he is. He is not only a present helper, but he is a powerful protector. He's a refuge. He's a place to run to. Now let me ask you, where does the world run? Where does the unbeliever run? Doesn't have God. Where do they run? They run to people. They run to things. They run to experiences, whether it's alcohol or drugs, whatever it might be. They got to find something or get busy or check out of life. Just commit suicide. Can't handle it. Can't handle it anymore. Where do they run? He says, God is our refuge. Think about this. You and I have a place to run to that is absolutely sufficient and adequate to help us in those moments and to protect us from anything and everything Satan would throw at us. He is our refuge. Look at this. He is our refuge. He's not only our refuge, but listen, he says, God is our refuge and our what? Our strength. God is the power in our life. You remember what Paul said in 1 Corinthians chapter 12? He said, when I find myself the weakest, that's when I experience the greatest surge of God's almighty power in my life. You're talking about calamity, difficulty, hardship, pain. Life must have tumbled in on the Apostle Paul many times. What did he say? He said, in those weak moments when he may have been tempted to doubt and to struggle with where he was and what was going on. And imagine, here's a man giving his life and he ends up being stoned, imprisoned, beaten. Everywhere you turn, he's got enemies either trying to assassinate him before, they're waiting for him, or they get there after he's arrived on the scene. I mean, he was continuously on the run to some degree, but he always had a place to hide. That's in the arms of a loving God. And every single believer has a place to hide. And oftentimes we think we need someone else, and certainly it's certainly wonderful to have someone you can go to and someone that you can feel loved by and someone who will listen to you carefully and love you genuinely and wrap their loving arms around you and just remind you that everything is going to be all right. But sometimes you don't have that. And I think we don't really understand probably how sufficient God is until He's the only one we have. And so He says He's our refuge. He is our strength. That is, He is all sufficient to strengthen us, enable us. That is, whatever we face, we have the enabler who is a present helper. If what I need is enablement and strength, He is present to give me that strength. He is our refuge. He is our strength. But also, He says, He is our stronghold. Look at this seventh verse. He says, the Lord of hosts is with us. The God of Jacob is our stronghold. That is, He's our defense. I not only have a place to hide, but He's our defense. He's our stronghold. He says the very same thing in verse 11. The Lord of hosts is with us. The God of Jacob is our stronghold. I have someone to protect me. I have a place to hide. He is a present helper. He is omnipotent and omniscient and omnipresent. And he is unconditionally loving. He is every single thing you and I need. And so only when I begin to understand who He is can I understand that this is a reality when He says, cease striving. If I hide myself in God, if He is my protector and He is absolutely present, always available, absolute sufficient and adequate for every single thing I need, then I can cease striving with my circumstances, no matter what they are, and do what? I can rest, be still, and know that I'm God. Cease striving. You can get quiet on the inside. Listen, one thing to be quiet on the outside, because all of you are sitting there very quietly, and you're sitting there quiet. But you can be sitting here being quiet, but experiencing a storm on the inside. And the truth is, God wants us to have the kind of intimate relationship with Him that no matter what's whirling around us on the outside, we can be still on the inside. We can be quiet on the inside. We can rest on the inside. This is what He's talking about. Then I want you to think about some other words that don't happen to be in this passage. And I was just, my favorite psalm, I suppose, if I had to pick them all, is the 62nd psalm. I want you to turn there for just a moment. 62nd Psalm. And probably we all have our favorite psalms, and they're our favorites because of maybe what we've needed, what we've been through, or what we're going through, and so forth. I love what He says in this psalm. When He says in the first verse, He says, my soul waits in silence for God only. Waits in silence for God only. Put my full trust in Him. From Him is my salvation. Now watch this. He is my Savior. He only is my rock and my salvation, my stronghold. Then if you'll look again in verse 5. My soul wait in silence for God only, for my hope is from Him. He is my rock, my salvation, my stronghold. Again, He is my strength and my God. And it's interesting, I began to look up these words. It's interesting that how many times, for example, He uses this in the Psalms. For example, 29 times in the Psalms, God is referred to as our rock. That is, you and I have a foundation that's immovable, cannot be cracked, cannot be destroyed. He is my rock. 29 times He says that. Likewise, when He talks about being our shield in Psalm 28, let's look at that. Psalm 28 for a moment. He talks about being our shield, and 20 times He refers to being our shield, and this 28th Psalm would certainly be one of those. And somehow, if you'll notice in the 7th verse of the 28th Psalm, He says, the Lord is my strength and my shield. My heart trusts in Him and I'm helped. When is He my helper? He is always my helper. When do I experience His help? When I trust Him. The Lord is, He says, their strength. He is a saving defense to His anointed. So God is always there. He is always protecting us, always watching over us. He says He's our refuge, He's our stronghold, He's our rock, our shield. And so what can you and I expect as a result of that? He says, now this is the way I'm to respond. I'm to respond, first of all, lay down my striving. Cease striving, be still. He says, and know him as my God. How am I to know him? I'm to know him as my very present helper. I'm to know him as my powerful protector. So when life begins to tumble in, what is our response? Manipulate our circumstances, work at them, strive with them, blame someone else, fight against them, doubt God? Or am I willing to just be still and say, okay, God, you are my ever-present help, my refuge, my strength, my stronghold, my rock, my shield. You're everything I need. And I am not going to struggle over this. I'm going to trust you to walk me through it. There is no way to lose. And what happens is, if I'm able to practice that 10th verse, cease striving, know that I'm God, when I practice that simple principle, I'm going to come through the struggle, the difficulty, the hardship. I'm going to come through stronger. I'm going to come through with stronger faith. I'm going to see, having experienced him as being my rock and my shield and my refuge and my stronghold. He says, and my salvation. And he says, he's our horn. That is, he's our horn of plenty. That is, he provides for us as well as protecting us and being present. When you and I are able to see him as he is, after we get over the sudden shock of whatever may hit us, and we stop to think, all right, what is the wisest response? Father, get my focus on him, my trust in him, my present helper, my powerful protector. Listen, my plenteous provider. When I have that kind of God, I don't have to struggle. I don't have to fight. I don't have to worry about the future. I can rest in this present moment and know this unconditionally loving Father will bring me through victorious no matter what. Now, that ought to give us lots and lots of reasons to praise the Lord, to thank him, to bless his holy name. And when I think about what it means to worship God, when I read a passage of scripture like that, I just want to get on my face and say, God, thank you for loving me enough to save me. Thank you for loving me enough to show me who you are. Do you realize that you've heard more truth this morning about God than most people will hear their entire life? Because they just know God's there. They know Jesus down on the cross, but they don't ever stop to think about how personal he is. He's my rock. I can stand on him. We sing Rock of Ages, a cleft for me. And he is my shield, my buckler, my horn of plenty, my refuge, my stronghold, my salvation. He is every single thing that you and I need. Most of the world will never understand even those simple things about God. They think in terms of creator, creator of hell, creator of heaven. They don't think in terms of intimate, loving Father who is so interested in us personally. He's always there protecting us, caring for us, providing for us. That's the kind of God he is. So let me ask you a question. Is he that kind of God to you? When you think about God, is he distant or close? When you think about God, is he estranged or is he personal? When you think about God, is he a friend or a foe? When you think about God, who is he? Can you say, my God is my present helper, my powerful protector, and certainly my plenteous provider? That's what he means when he talks about being the horn of our salvation. You've seen those horns full of fruit and overflowing. That's the way he says God is. Well, how does a person have that kind of relationship with God? Well, what you and I know every Sunday. First of all, you must recognize your need of him. Ask him to forgive you of your sins. Accept his death at Calvary's full payment for your sin. And receive him personally by faith as your Savior. The moment you do that, this God becomes everything we've talked about to you personally. And if you don't have that this morning, I want to invite you to receive Christ as your Savior. Whoever you are, whatever the need is, this wonderful present helper will help you this morning through your struggle. And Father, how grateful we are that we don't have to plead, beg, struggle, fret, cry out, but simply ask. You said, "He that comes to me, I will in no wise cast out." And so I just ask you this morning to give somebody the freedom and liberty they need to trust you as their Savior, to get a fresh glimpse of you and recognize that you've always been there, waiting for them to recognize your presence and to start depending upon you. But we ask it in Christ's name. Amen.
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0: What is the supreme moment in human history? Well, if you were to ask people that, for example, if you were to ask a historian or a philosopher or a scientist, probably all of them would give you something different. In fact, if you ask most any person, what is the supreme moment in all of human history, you'd get 1,000 or more different answers. But if you and I were to ask God that question, I think the answer would come very clear, very quickly. Because I do believe that from God's perspective, the supreme moment in human history was the moment His Son Jesus Christ was crucified. Now, a lot of people disagree with that. They just have to disagree with God. And I can understand why, rationally speaking, and from a different perspective, somebody would say, well, that certainly was not the supreme moment of human history, because this was just one man dying between two thieves, two criminals. Well, you see, the reason the person would object to that answer is simply because they don't understand what happened at the cross. In fact, most people don't really understand what happened at the cross. They look at the cross and they see Jesus hanging there, having been nailed there, and having been crowned with thorns, and finally pierced in his side. And they see all the events surrounding the cross and they say, well, you know, Jesus died for my sins, or Jesus died on the cross. What they don't realize is that the most important things that were going on that day, you and I never really understand by simply looking at a scene. So what I'd like to do is to show you why the most momentous, supreme, zenith, pinnacle event in all of human history is the crucifixion of Jesus Christ. And I want you to turn, if you will, to Luke chapter 24. And this is a passage that really does not describe the crucifixion, but it's a passage I'm going to read because of one particular verse here. And it's almost humorous in some sense of the word, but sort of sad on the other. And Jesus has been crucified and resurrected from the dead, and now here are a couple of his followers on their way. And in this 24th chapter of Luke, beginning in verse 13, here's what you read. And behold, two of them were going that very day to a village named Emmaus, which was about 7 miles from Jerusalem. And they were talking with each other about the things which had taken place. And while they were talking and discussing, Jesus himself approached and began traveling with them. But their eyes were prevented from recognizing him, and he said to them, "What are these words that you're exchanging with one another as you are walking?" And they stood still, looking sad. One of them, named Cleopas, answered and said to him, "Are you the only one visiting Jerusalem and unaware of the things which have happened here in these days?" Now, when I read that, and I've read this verse many, many times, when I read this verse, I just sort of fell on my knees in laughter. And I'll tell you why. He was the only one who knew what was going on that day. And they asked him, "Are you the only one visiting Jerusalem and unaware of the things which have happened here in these days?" And he was the only one who knew what happened the day he was crucified. And he said to them, "What things?" And they said to him, "The things about Jesus the Nazarene, who was a prophet, mighty indeed in word in the sight of God and all the people. And how the chief priests and our rulers delivered him up to the sentence of death and crucified him. But we were hoping that it was he who was going to redeem Israel. Indeed, besides all this, it's the third day since these things have happened. But also some women among us amazed us when they were at the tomb early in the morning and did not find his body. They came saying that they'd also seen a vision of angels who said he was alive. Some of those who were with us went to the tomb and found it just exactly as the women had also said, but him they did not see. And he said to them, O foolish men and slow of heart to believe in all the prophets have spoken, was it not necessary for Christ to suffer these things and to enter his glory? Now, if somebody should ask you, what happened the day Jesus Christ was crucified? What happened at the cross? And more than likely you would say, well, the Romans nailed him there. He was mostly naked. He bled. He spoke several things. And finally he died. What really happened? I want you to see what really happened. Because when you understand what really happened, it will affect your life. It will impact your life. It will give you a different understanding about your eternal security. It'll help you understand when Satan tempts you. It will help you understand when you feel condemned, you don't have to feel condemned. It'll help you understand when you feel like God has left you and deserted you, that he could not ever desert you or leave you hopeless and helpless. It makes a difference what you and I understand about the cross. And when we understand it, and I don't believe any man will ever fully understand all that happened that day, but if I might have the privilege of sharing with you some things that I know that happened, that has certainly impacted my life in the most awesome way and will impact your life if you will listen clearly and if you will believe the truth of the gospel. The first thing that happened the day Jesus Christ was crucified is this. And that is, when we say the first thing, I don't really think you can put these in a sequence of order. This happened here, this happened here, this happened here. But it's the first thing I want to mention. And that is, the first thing is simply this. And that is, God judged sin the day Jesus Christ was crucified. When Jesus Christ was crucified, God judged sin. This he prophesied all the way back in the Garden of Eden, when he said to Adam and Eve, of all the trees of the garden, you are freely to eat. But if you eat of the tree of the knowledge of good and evil, ye shall surely die. Then if you'll recall, all through the scriptures, God warns us about sin. He says the soul that sins will die. In Romans, that first chapter, he makes it very clear in the 18th verse. He says that the wrath of God, God's animosity toward, his uncompromising hatred of sin, God's wrath is revealed from heaven against all unrighteousness of men who hold or suppress the truth of God in unrighteousness. God hates sin. When we say that God judged sin, God did exactly that. Because all through the scriptures we find God expressing his vehement opposition to all sin. For the simple reason he knows its destructive power in a person's life. All you have to do is look at a newspaper, look at a magazine, watch the television, listen to the radio, and you and I see the awesome consequences of sin in people's lives every single day. God judged sin at the cross. He hates sin. He despises sin because of its destructive consequences in a person's life. All through the scriptures, we are warned not to rebel against God. Likewise, if you go back in the Old Testament and you begin to read all of these scriptures about the sacrifices, what was that all about? That was all about the confession of sin and people being rightly related to God. So God's system of sacrifice was this. If you sinned against God, you took a spotless, unblemished lamb. You took it to the priest at the altar of sacrifice. You laid your hand on that lamb's head. You confessed your sin. And as a result, the priest would cut the lamb's throat. And the blood would be sprinkled upon the altar of sacrifice, which was God simply saying this, sin is so horrendous that when it is committed, it always costs life. The life is in the blood. Without the shedding of blood, there is no forgiveness, no remission of sin. And so all down through the history, hundreds and thousands and millions of animals were slain, which seemingly, from our viewpoint, would look like an awesome waste. Why didn't God just say you're forgiven? Because God was making an eternal point. that a holy God cannot accept sin. A holy God hates and despises sin because of its eternal destructive force in a person's life. God hates sin. God does anything and everything possible to enable us to avoid sin in our life. And so therefore, all down through the history of the Old Testament, we see God doing what? Sending us a message that sin is destructive. Sending us a message that God hates sin. Sending us the message that God always requires the penalty of life when sin is committed. You'll recall that when John identified Jesus down at the river, he said, "Behold, the Lamb of God who takes away the sin of the world." That is, what that little lamb was on an altar of sacrifice in the Old Testament, Jesus Christ was on the cross in the New Testament. And so when we look at the scriptures and see what was God saying, God was saying to humanity in a very picturesque, unforgettable way, death always is the price of sin. God judged sin at the cross. You say, well, now, how did he do that? Well, I want you to look at three verses of scripture, one of which I have quoted and have asked you to turn to many times. Now listen, if I ask you to turn to a verse over and over and over again, I have a very specific reason. Because I want you to get this verse in your thinking. Because it is a powerful verse. Because these verses are at the very heart of the entire Bible. These verses are what the entire Bible, listen, revolve around. They revolve around this fact. And so I want you to turn first of all to 1 Peter chapter 2. 1 Peter chapter 2. And you, some of you I'm sure, will recall what this passage says. 1 Peter chapter 2. Scripture says, beginning in verse 21, "For you've been called for this purpose, since Christ also suffered for you, leaving you an example for you to follow in his steps, who committed no sin, nor was there any deceit found in his mouth. And while being reviled on the cross, he did not revile in return. While suffering, he uttered no threats, but kept entrusting himself to him, that is the Father who judges righteously, and he, Jesus, himself bore our sins in his body on the cross so that we might die to sin in his power and live to righteousness, for by his wounds or his suffering, you and I were healed." Now, let's go to 2 Corinthians chapter 5. We'll put them all together in a moment. 2 Corinthians chapter 5, and I want you to notice in this 20th verse, 2 Corinthians chapter 5, verse 20, we're saying simply that God judged sin at the cross. Look at this. Verse 20, we're coming back to verse 18, 19 later. "Therefore, we are ambassadors for Christ as though God were making an appeal," that is an appeal for people to be saved through us. "We beg you on behalf of Christ to be reconciled to God. He," that is God, "made him," that is Jesus, "who knew no sin, to be sin on our behalf, in our stead, as our substitute, so that we might become the righteousness of God in Christ." And then go back, if you will, to Romans chapter 8. Romans chapter 8. And look, if you will, at these first three verses. Romans chapter 8, these first three verses. And notice what he says. Therefore is there, because he's basing it on everything else he said heretofore. He says, "Therefore, there is now no condemnation for those who are in Christ Jesus." That means those who have received Christ as their personal Savior. "For the law of the Spirit of life in Christ Jesus has set us free from the law of sin and death." Now watch this. "For what the law could not do, weak as it was through the flesh, God did, sending his own Son in the likeness of sinful flesh, and as an offering for sin, he condemned sin in the flesh, so that the requirement of the law might be fulfilled in us who do not walk according to the flesh, but according to the Spirit." Now, what are all those verses saying? Here's what they're saying. Watch this. When we say that God judged sin on the cross, here's what that means. He says that Jesus Christ bore our sin in his body, which simply means, then listen to watch this, that God capsuled all the sin of mankind from Adam all the way back from Adam all the way to the last person who will ever live. He capsuled all of that sin with all of its penalty. And what did he do? He placed every bit of that upon the person of Jesus Christ, his only begotten Son. He placed all of that sin upon him. And then when he placed all of that sin upon him, what did he do? He killed his only begotten son, and he killed him and separated himself from him as a sinner. He placed all of our sin upon him. He bore the total weight of all of our sin, all of our guilt. Any one of us could come up with enough sin in our lives over these years that our sin would be enough. But multiply that by hundreds and thousands and millions and billions of times. God placed upon his only begotten son, listen, the sum total. He capsuled all of sin and placed it upon the life, upon the body of his only begotten son, and then he condemned him. The key word, if you can just ask for what's one word that sums it all up, it is substitute. And that is that Jesus Christ went to the cross, listen, with your sin debt and my sin debt, every single sin we've ever committed, will ever commit, plus everybody who's ever lived, put it all upon him. And then when he put it upon him, then he killed him. That is, he crucified his only begotten son. Somebody says, well, now God certainly would not crucify his only begotten son. I mean, the Romans did that. Well, the Romans drove the spikes, but the truth is, even those New Testament saints knew who killed him. Listen to this. Acts chapter 2, verse 22. Men of Israel, listen to these words Peter's saying. Jesus the Nazarene, a man attested to you by God with miracles and wonders and signs, which God performed through him in your midst, just as you also yourselves know, this man Jesus, delivered over by the predetermined plan and foreknowledge of God, you nailed to a cross by the hands of godless men and put him to death, but God raised him up again, putting an end to the agony of death, since it was impossible for him to be held in its power. It is God who condemned sin in the life of Jesus. Listen, he didn't condemn his son, he condemned sin. He placed all of that sin upon him, and then listen, because he was the sin bearer, he bore the weight and the penalty of that sin. Because the scripture makes it very clear, sinless, without blemish, without tarnish, absolutely perfectly holy. But what did God do when God looked upon him that day? He looked upon him and saw all the sin of mankind. He's the sin bearer. That's why when you and I trust the Lord Jesus Christ as our personal Savior, that we can say with the Apostle Paul, there is therefore now no condemnation for those who are in Christ Jesus, because God condemned all sin in the person of his Son Jesus Christ. So when we say that God judged sin at the cross, what he did, listen, he judged and condemned sin in the person of his Son. There isn't anybody who's ever lived that could possibly ever live with whom God could have done that, because every single one of us have sinned against God. And therefore, it took one who was absolutely sinless in order to bear the weight and the penalty for the sin of all mankind. What happened on the cross was more than blood. It was more than somebody suffering the agony of crucifixion. God. Listen, when I think about the day Jesus Christ was crucified, it was the busiest moment in the life of Almighty God. That's from a human perspective, because what was happening? Not only was his son being crucified, but sin was being judged. You know what God was doing? God says, this is what I think about sin. It is so horrendous. It is so destructive. It is so horrible. Here's what I'm going to do. I'm willing to kill my only begotten son in order to give victory over sin in your life. God judged sin the day Jesus Christ was crucified. On the cross, that's what was going on. God was judging sin. He was condemning it in all of its power. He was condemning it for all that it was. He was revealing all that it was. And when you think about what was really going on in the people's minds and what was happening when Jesus Christ was being crucified and the crowds that were around him and the things that they were saying, what does that say about sin? When I look at that whole idea of the cross and see what was happening at that moment, and see, here is one thief saying, remember me, and the other one saying, if you be the Son of God, get yourself down. When you see all the mocking, reviling crowd around Jesus, if you're the Son of God, why don't you come down? If you're the Messiah, why don't you do this? And all the other things they must have said that we have no record of. Here was sin being exposed for what it is. God hates sin and loves the sinner. And that day he judged sin. And here's what he said. God says, you want to know what my opinion of sin is? It is so horrible. I'm willing to send my only begotten son, and I'm willing to crucify him between two criminals hanging there partly naked in order to show you the absolutely awfulness of sin. He judged it, exposed it for what it was. But there's a second thing that he did at the cross that makes it the most momentous moment in human history, and that's this, that he defeated Satan. Somebody says, now wait a minute. Satan certainly isn't defeated because he works on me daily. Or we look around and see all the destructive things that are going on in the world today, and we see that Satan is behind so much of what's happening. And somebody says, well, if he defeated Satan somewhere along the way, Satan got away. No, he didn't get away. He defeated Satan that day. Well, how did he do that? Well, let's just think about it for a moment. Because when Jesus was talking to his disciples and he was talking to them and some others about what was going to happen, here's what he said to him in that 12th chapter of John. He said, now my soul has become troubled. And what shall I say? Father, save me from this hour. But for this purpose, I came to this hour. Jesus knew he came for the purpose of being the ultimate Lamb of God to bear the sin of all mankind. Father, glorify your name. Then a voice out of heaven said, I have both glorified it and will glorify it again. So the crowd of people who stood by heard it was saying that it had thundered, and others were saying, an angel has spoken to him. Jesus answered and said, this voice has not come for my sake, but for your sake. Now judgment is upon this world. Now the ruler of this world will be cast out. Satan will be defeated. And what happened to the cross? Satan absolutely was defeated. Now let's think about it for a moment. When you look to see what happened at the cross and you realize who Jesus was and why he was hanging there, it's very evident that he came as the sin bearer. And it's very evident that Satan tried everything in his power to defeat him. In fact, I think Satan really believed that he had him. On the cross, he was going to die, and that was it. What a mockery he made of Jesus hanging there. It looked like he'd won the battle. But Satan was defeated at the crucifixion. Now think about it for a moment. When you think about how he looked like he was going to be victorious, look, if you will, in Colossians chapter 2, because this probably sums it all up best of all. Colossians chapter 2, and notice if you, another very important passage of Scripture. And look, if you will, beginning in verse 13. Colossians chapter 2, verse 13. Scripture says, when you were dead in your transgressions and the uncircumcision of your flesh, he, that is God, made you alive together with Christ, with him, having forgiven us all our transgressions. Now watch this. Having canceled out the certificate of debt consisting of decrees against us, which was hostile to us, and he's taken it out of the way, having nailed it to the cross, when he had disarmed the rulers and authorities, made a public display of them, having triumphed over them through him. Now, what does he mean when he says that he canceled out the certificate of debt? Person was in debt. Oftentimes, they would list on a scroll or on a parchment all the things that they owed, and they would nail it to the doorpost of their house. When those things were atoned for or paid down or paid off, the debt was fully paid, they would oftentimes strike a nail through it or take it away. And what he's simply saying is this. Watch this. When Jesus Christ went to the cross and he paid your sin debt and mine in full, God took it away. That is, it's destroyed. Listen, we have no debt hanging on our name in heaven. And I remember when I was a kid growing up in the church I grew up in, they used to sing this song, there's a new name written down in glory, and it's mine. And they sang a song like this, there's an old account was settled long ago. And talking about sin and victory and glory and all of these things. An old account was settled a long time ago. Well, all of us have an account in heaven. But let me tell you something. If you've trusted Jesus Christ as your personal Savior, there's one thing I know about your account and my account. Watch this. That on your account and my account, however he stamps it, he stamped on your account and mine, paid in full. How do I know that? Here's how I know that. Because when Jesus Christ went to the cross, he went to the cross as payment for our sin. Now, there are people who say, well, now, I know that God has forgiven me of my sin, but you know what? I'm just not sure about this matter of being eternally secure. That I'm eternally secure. Well, let me ask you a question. If when he went to the cross and God the Father put all your sin upon him, and he died and paid that penalty, and the Father condemned him because of sin, your sin and mine, let me ask you a question. If that didn't atone for all of your sin, then listen, the atoning death of Jesus Christ was only partial payment. And you know what? If I am only partially paid, I'm still a debtor. And you who happen to believe, for example, in purgatory, that you have asked the Lord Jesus Christ to come into your life and to forgive you of your sin, but one of these days you're going to have to die and pay some more. You know what that says? It says the atoning death of Jesus Christ was inadequate. It didn't work. There's something got left over. Something got left out. You've got to pay. Listen, how could you pay for sin when the spotless, eternal, unblemished, holy Son of God, if he couldn't pay for it, you'll never be able to pay for it. Once you trust the Lord Jesus Christ as your Savior, you acknowledge he paid your sin debt in full. You don't ever have to wonder about that anymore. That is, listen, God defeated Satan, and he cannot come back with you and grab you out of the grace of God, the eternal security that God has provided for you, because what that means is, if it's possible, then his atoning death was only partial payment. And how many times have we said his death means payment? Listen, sin debt paid in full. There is no hope, no assurance, no confidence, and no security if all the sin was not atoned for by him. Listen, Satan is the defeated foe. Naturally, what he wants us to believe is that he's not defeated. And in fact, if you look around you and you listen to the devil, you will agree with him. For example, we still face temptation. We still face trials and difficulties and hardships. And there's war and bloodshed and murder and rape and violence and all the other things going on. We said, well, if Satan's defeated, listen, he is defeated in the life of every single believer. When a person is without Christ, Satan has full reign. We're not saying that he is absolutely annihilated. We're not saying he's powerless in this world. But in the life of the believer, he cannot do to us what he does to unbelievers. Now, when he says he paid our sin debt in full, that is sin totally judged. And Satan condemned. Satan defeated. For example, Satan absolutely cannot condemn you. He says, therefore, if we're in Christ Jesus, there is no condemnation. You say, but I feel so condemned. What makes you feel condemned? For example, if you sin against God, you feel guilty. What does Satan do? Naturally, he's saying, look at you. If you were a Christian, you wouldn't do that. Yes, you would. Because we still have these old fleshly bodies. We still have our naturalness. And we're all still growing. Look at all the saints in the Old Testament, saints in the New Testament. Listen, what happened? They were not perfect. They were growing. Why did God put in the Bible to believers, if we confess our sins, he's faithful and just to forgive us our sins and to cleanse us from all unrighteousness, if he didn't expect and know that you and I as his children were going to falter and fall and make mistakes and sin against him and would need continuing forgiveness? And this is why he says in 1 John chapter 1, he says, those of us who are believers and walking in the light, he says, the blood of Jesus Christ, his Son, is continually cleansing us from all sin. And listen, when he died on the cross and we trusted him as our Savior, it took care of our sin debt in full. Genuine confession and repentance does not make me forgiven. What makes me forgiven is the shed blood of Jesus Christ and that I received him as my Savior. What confession repentance does is gets my fellowship and my relationship back in order with him as it ought to be. He cannot condemn you. Others can condemn you. He cannot. Listen, if you're one of those persons who has a problem with your own self-image and people rejecting you and condemning you, here's what you can do. Let them condemn you all they want to, say anything they want to about you, but here's the thing that matters. The Almighty God of this universe, listen, he doesn't condemn you, and if he doesn't condemn you, what difference does it make what somebody else thinks if God, listen, God cannot condemn one of his blood-bought children. That would mock the very death of Jesus Christ. So he can't condemn you. Second thing he can't do is this. He can't make you sin. Satan cannot make you sin. Long time ago, somebody came on television every once in a while about every program. They would say, the devil made me do it, the devil made me do it, the devil made me do it. You know what? That became American theology, the devil made me do it. And that is, we just accepted that. The devil can make an unbeliever do something. The devil cannot make you do anything because he says in Romans 6, sin has lost its power in the life of the believer. We have to choose against, listen, we have to choose against the grace and goodness and love of God to sin against God. You say, well, but sometimes it's really easy for me to sin, but you have to make the decision. You have to make the decision. Satan can't make you sin against him. You have to make the decision. Satan lost his power to condemn you. Satan lost his power to make you sin. And thank God, Satan lost his power over your life. Jesus Christ rose from the dead. What was God doing? Shouting to humanity. Shouting to all history, past, present, and future. Now listen, those who are in the hand of God, their life is eternal. Satan can't take your life. Jesus is the one who holds the keys of life and death. You say, well, people are killed in accidents, and they're murdered, and they're this and that. You know what? Nothing can happen to a child of God without God's permissive will. Why does God allow people to go certain ways? Why does he allow long periods of sickness or to be killed in accidents and all kinds of things? Why does he allow those things? I don't think any of us have a final answer except we're all going one way or the other. And God chooses how he will take us. But listen, every single child of God is in the hand of a sovereign, omnipotent God. He says he has established his throne in the universe and that he rules over all. Therefore, whatever comes to us has to come to us by the permissive will of God. If you step out of the will of God, if you choose to live disobedient before God, if you choose to live in rebellion toward God, what happens? God certainly will allow chastisement. He will allow Satan to work you over, but Satan cannot take your life. And even that is a result of our choosing to get out of God's will and to do things our way instead of God's way. Listen, he can't make you sin, he can't condemn you, and he can't take your life. And besides that, he can't even put you in the grave. What does the Bible say? Absent from the body, what? Present with the Lord. Satan can't, listen, no believer has ever been buried. You can't bury a believer, that's a body. And even that's not going to stay in the grave. He said one of these days when he comes back, it's coming out of the grave, like he says, in the likeness of the body of the Son of God. Satan lost it at the cross. Because the resurrection was God's way of shouting to the world. Satan has lost it when it comes to death. He's lost it when it comes to power. He cannot condemn a child of God. He cannot make you sin, and he cannot take your life. We are absolutely eternally secure, listen, in the awesome love and the grace of Almighty God who paid our sin debt completely. Listen, if you trusted Jesus Christ as your Savior, he bore your sin debt in full, and then God again brought you before the judgment. And let's make this clear. When we talk about the judgment of the saints, that's not really a judgment of condemnation. That is a judgment of rewards. God is not going to bring you before the judgment and say, aha, you did the following 95 bad things, the following 100 good things, you're going to heaven but by the skin of your teeth. That is not the way judgment's like. But rather, it is a judgment of rewards. That's when God evaluates your life and mine and rewards us for the good deeds of our life. What about all the bad things? That's what the cross is all about. That's what the atoning death of Jesus is all about. Listen, that's why God condemned him in the flesh. He bore our sin debt in full. Now, if you and I could come to the judgment and God says to you, well, you're going to have to suffer for the following things. What that said is, God sent a wrong message. What it says is that his death of his only begotten son wasn't adequate, wasn't sufficient, and therefore there's more payment. There'd be absolutely no assurance, no confidence, no eternal security, no anything. We would all be hanging out there like many people are hanging out there today, not knowing what's going to happen. They're prideful and egotistical about life. They got plenty of money and plenty of this and plenty of that. Then it comes to death, and all of a sudden, you know what they have? Absolutely nothing. Money can't extend their life 1 minute. Doctors can't help them. Nobody can help them. And all that they have is absolutely futile and vain and empty and void and useless. And they lie there absolutely hopeless about an eternity they know nothing about. You know what? If Jesus Christ's death on the cross didn't atone for all of our sin, any one of us would face death wondering what in the world's going to happen. Reading these passages of Scripture in the Revelation about judgment and hell and condemnation, the wrath of God, wondering if we were going to suffer it. Listen, the death of Jesus Christ at Calvary is the most supreme event in human history because God judged sin, and he judged in the person of his only begotten Son. And listen, not only that, he defeated Satan. He cannot make you sin, he cannot condemn you, and he cannot kill you. And he certainly cannot tamper with your eternal life. If he could, that would mean that Satan had an insight.

that ever happened, the crucifixion of Jesus Christ, because it took care of what nothing else in the world could take care of. Absolutely defeated him. So what happened to the cross? Well, when I think about what happened to Jesus and I think about the fact that he not only stripped Satan, listen, he defeated Satan, he stripped him of his powers. Not only that, he exposed him for what he was. Look what happened. Here is Jesus Christ. Now think about this for a moment. Here's Jesus Christ, the Son of God. Here is God. Here is Almighty, Holy God in human flesh, hanging upon a cross, almost totally naked. They stripped him to almost naked, nailed him to a cross, and then they jeered at him, and they mocked him, and they said, come down, and they criticized him, and they gambled for his cloak, and they laughed at him, and they rejected him, and they mocked him, and no telling all the things that they must have said to him. That's what they did. You know what God was doing? He was exposing Satan. How wicked and vile and dark and devilish and hellish can you be to dress the Son of God almost naked, nail him to a cross before a mob of people and jeer at him and laugh at him and mock at him till he dies? You want to know what Satan will do to you? Look at the cross. You want to know what he'll do to your life? He will strip you of everything that is of value to you. He will cheat you out of your love, your goodness. He'll cheat you out of the joy, the peace, the happiness. He will strip you emotionally. He'll strip you spiritually. He'll strip you materially. He'll do everything in his power to absolutely destroy you. If he would do that to the Son of God, you think you are a chosen vessel of the devil? On the other hand, he will be very good to you in order to deceive you and cause you to walk in darkness and blindness until the day you die and face him eternally in hell. God exposed the devil for who he is. Listen, he defeated him, stripped him of his powers. He exposed him for what he is. What is he doing? Blinding the eyes of a man who was in the process of dying. One of them called out, be merciful to me, remember me, and the other one, if you're the Son of God. Blinding the minds and the eyes of his own people, the Jews whom he came to save. Satan did everything in his power to make Jesus look like less than he was. You know what he wants to do in your life? You can mark this down. Satan is going to do everything he possibly can in your life to keep you out of the will of God. He will give you money. He will give you opportunity. He will give you privilege. He will give you things you desire, anything he can get you to do to keep you out of the will of God. That's how absolutely hateful and, listen, how wicked and vile he is. Anytime he can get anybody to mock Jesus, curse him, profane his name, write books of unbelief about him, teach young people that he is not the Son of God. Anytime he can get somebody to question the fact that he's deity, anytime he can get somebody to question the fact that he's the only hope of salvation, he will do it. Why? That's how viciously wicked and vile and sinful and horrendous the devil is. And God exposed him for what he was and what he is at the cross. He was willing to do that to Almighty God. You remember back in the scriptures, the Bible says that Satan's problem was in the beginning was his pride. He wanted to be equal. He wanted to be like God. Now that he can't be like God, what does he do? He wants to destroy the Son of God. Mark this down. He is willing and desires to do the same thing to everybody else he can. Destroy them. Listen, because every single person is a created being. Every single person is a potential declaration of the glory of God. Every single one of us has the opportunity to walk in a relationship to God. Watch this. Like theaters of God, whereby he can live his life in and through us to demonstrate who he is. God wants to work in our life. God wants to act toward us like the God he is. And how is that? Love and forgiveness and kindness and generosity and mercy and help and all the rest. And Satan wants to do everything he can to thwart that, so that God cannot. And there's a world of people living in sin and disobedience to God and do not know that God is an awesome God.

0: God of love and forgiveness and kindness and help in every circumstance of life. He exposed him for what he is. But he also triumphed over him. Because I think Satan tempted Jesus in lots of ways, certainly not just those that he mentioned in the Gospels oftentimes up in the wilderness, but he certainly tempted him. Listen, he must have said to him, you don't want to go to the cross. You want to hang between two criminals, partly naked? You want to die like a thief? He certainly tempted him to hate his enemies. Look at, these are your people. These are the sons of Abraham, Isaac, and Jacob, and look at them. They have rejected you. You came primarily for them. They have rejected you. He must have tempted him in every way possible to hate them and to despise them. Well, he lost that battle too. And then he certainly must have tempted him to come down from the cross. Back in the wilderness, he was trying to tempt him to throw himself off of a pinnacle and prove something. This, Jesus, this is your opportunity. This is your opportunity to prove to the world that you're the Son of God. But Jesus knew that he didn't come to prove that. He came to die and to bear witness of the love of God. And only the Son of God could make that a reality. Didn't work. He defeated him at every turn. Satan lost at every turn. He exposed him for what he was. He triumphed over him. And when I think about the things that he used, think about this. They were mocking him, creating, listen, pain in his physical body, pain in his emotions, his own people rejecting him. And not only that, I think to top it all off, he must have said, look at your mother. Look at the grief you're causing your precious, loving mother. And here you hang her son partly naked. What kind of a son of God are you? Didn't register. Because here was the Son of God who knew. He came for the purpose of being the sin bearer for all of our sin. Didn't work. He judged sin. He defeated Satan. And when he rose from the dead, Satan was absolutely, listen, that was the final blow to him. Because it said, Satan, you gave it your best, and you have had it. And Satan, you know what's coming. The fiery, eternal pit. You, all of your angelic host that's fallen, all the demonic powers, that's where you're headed. And there is no recourse and no hope whatsoever. He defeated him. The third thing that happened at the cross is this, and that is God in Christ Jesus was reconciling the world unto himself. Now, what do we mean by that? Simply this. The word reconcile means to bring back together two that have been separated, two that have been estranged, those that are enemies. And so what is he doing? God in Christ Jesus is reconciling the world to himself. Now, watch this. We are not reconciled to God. That isn't something we do. Reconciliation, this bringing back together. And when I think about the whole issue of the cross, I think about the fact that they stretched him out on the cross. It's just like no matter how low in life people are or how far out yonder they are or where they are in life, God's wonderful loving arms were reaching out. What was God saying? I want to bring you home. I want to forgive you. I want you to be who I created you to be. I will enable you to become the person I created you to become. God was in Christ reconciling, bringing back together. What was he doing? God took the initiative to reconcile us, to bring us back by doing what? By condemning sin in the life of his son and making him the sin bearer who paid our sin debt in full. Here's what that did. That satisfied God's demands. Watch this. It satisfied God's demands for the penalty of sin. What was the penalty of sin? Death. Therefore, death was hanging upon every single person who ever lived. And therefore, in order to satisfy that judgment, somebody had to pay the price. Jesus paid the price that satisfied God's requirement for justice. Therefore, God can be just and righteous and holy, having forgiven all of us of our sin, though his decree said the soul that sinneth it shall die, because he was the sin debt paid in full. Now he can accept every single one of us. When you and I trust the Lord Jesus Christ as our Savior, here's what we're saying. I am accepting your offer of reconciliation. I'm accepting your offer of forgiveness. I'm accepting you as my personal Savior, which means that we who were enemies, and listen, when a person is not a believer in Jesus Christ and lives rebellious toward God, they are enemies of God. And he says, here's what's happened. God reaches out to a world of those who are lost, living in sin and rebellion and darkness, enemies of God. And what is he doing? He's saying, in my love for you, on the basis of my son's death in your behalf, I'm bringing you back. I'll take you back. And you're no longer enemies, no longer alienated, no longer separated, but now you can become my children. I'm taking you into my family. I'm forgiving you of all your sins. You do not have to feel condemned. You do not have to feel guilty. I've written your name in the Lamb's Book of Life. You are forever and ever and ever a child of the living God, the only one true God. And remember what paid your sin debt, and that is my only begotten Son. Reconciliation is what every single one of us need. When a husband or a wife, when a son or a daughter with their parents, the children are separated from their parents. When they become reconciled, what happens? They come back together. Parents come back together. Husbands and wives come back together. Nations are reconciled with nations. Groups with groups. Families with families. And what's God saying? God took the initiative to say, I've made it possible. Look at the cross. That's making it possible. What was he saying that day? He says, I'm reconciling the world to myself. And how did he do it? Well, let's think for a moment what happened. About 9 o'clock in the morning or somewhere thereabouts, they nailed him to the cross. About 12 o'clock, this miraculous darkness filled the whole earth as if creation was asunder with what was happening. Somewhere around 3 o'clock in the afternoon, thereabouts, what happened? Watch this. Here's what happened. When Jesus is hanging there and he begins to cry out, my God, why have you forsaken me? It's in that moment, listen, this tidal wave of the wrath of God that had been building from a little teeny itsy bitsy little ripple in the Garden of Eden that had been building for years and centuries upon centuries upon centuries began to build. And in that afternoon when he was hanging there upon the cross, that awesome tidal wave of all the guilt, listen, all the sin, all the rebellion, God's awesome eternal wrath came upon the Son of God, and here's what he did. He suffered what a person could possibly suffer, but more than that, he suffered the indescribable weight and guilt and penalty and wrath of God for a whole world. There is no way any human being could possibly fully understand that. Think about when you feel guilty. Think about when you sense God's chastising hand in your life for something that you've done. And you hurt. And you feel the pain. And you feel the sorrow. Or you weep. Can you imagine the weight and the thrust of the wrath of God for all the sin of all mankind? That's why he cried out, my God, why hast thou forsaken me? And certainly not in quiet tones like that. The cross isn't a couple of sticks. The cross, listen, is our only hope. The cross is the way of salvation. It is man's only possibility of being reconciled to God. And when Jesus cried out, my God, why hast thou forsaken me? Suppose that had been the last thing he said. Suppose that had been the last thing he said. That'd be a sad note, but I thank God that John said in that 19th chapter, then he finally said, in the Greek or the Aramaic, it would have been tetelestai, just one word, tetelestai, which means it is finished. This is not the word of a victim. This is not the word of somebody who lost the battle. This is not the word of a martyr. This is the word of a victor. This is the word of someone who has come through victoriously. This is the word of someone who has won the battle. Jesus says it is finished. God's awesome, eternal, redemptive plan for mankind, listen, was absolutely sealed forever. And as a result of Christ dying on the cross, every single one of us who trusted him as our Savior, listen, it is so finished. We are eternally secure, not in our behavior, not in our promises, but in the awesome, atoning, sacrificial, substitutionary, vicarious death of Jesus Christ at Calvary. That is the hope of all mankind. Now, my friend, you say, I'm not a bad fellow. That has nothing to do with this. If you could be accepted by God any other way than by receiving his son Jesus Christ as the Savior, God would have made the most awful, horrible, demeaning, unforgettable, unforgivable mistake that could possibly be made in human history. He would have abused his son, misused his son. He would have sent a horrible, wrong message to the world. This is how cut and dried it is. When Jesus Christ went to the cross, he took your sin debt in full and he paid the penalty with all the wrath of God coming upon him. When you trust him as your personal Savior, watch this. Watch this. The righteousness of Christ, which is his absolute perfection, when you trust him as your Savior, here's what happens. Because he paid your sin debt in full, God places to your account the righteousness of Jesus Christ. That's why in the heavenlies, in heaven, when we talk about our name being in the Lamb's Book of Life, sin debt paid in full, what? How does he see us? As his righteous sons and daughters, because he paid the sin debt in order that we might be the righteousness of Christ. There's not anything you can do to make yourself righteous. If you reject the cross, the only thing you have left is your behavior and your works. And my friend, that'll never be sufficient. Listen carefully, and I say this lovingly as I know how. If you reject Jesus Christ as your personal Savior, you will die and be eternally separated from God. And my friend, you will have to trample over the cross of Jesus Christ, because you have heard the gospel today. You've heard the simple explanation of what happened that day. And you've seen crosses all of your life, on church steeples, around people's necks, on their bracelets, on their stands. You've seen them everywhere. But today you found out what really happened. And my friend, the most important thing I want you to remember is this. It is your only hope in life. That is not my opinion. That is the testimony and the witness of the eternal, living, listen, infallible, inerrant Word of the living God. You have one hope, and that is the cross. If there was some other way, I would tell you. There's no other way. The wisest thing you can do is to ask God to forgive you of your sin and confess that you have ignored him, rebelled against him, wanted it your way, but today that you recognize that Jesus Christ paid your sin debt in full and that he's your only hope, and you are looking to him as your Savior and asking him to forgive you of your sins and receiving him personally as the Lord and Master of your life. Let me ask you a question. Now that we're saved, would you not agree that having paid that price for us, he deserves nothing less than our best? He deserves nothing less than a holy life, than a righteous life, an obedient life. Listen, God wants to walk with us. And God wants to act toward us like the God he is. Loving, generous, kind, helpful, forgiving, fatherly. Everything we need wrapped up in a beautiful relationship with our Heavenly Father. It's yours for the asking, but you have to decide that you're going to trust him. with your whole eternal future. You cannot make a wiser decision than to trust Him. You cannot make a more foolish, unwise, destructive decision than to say to Him, no. I plead with you in Jesus' name to accept Jesus Christ as your personal Savior and acknowledge the cross is not a piece of wood. The cross is an invitation to eternal life. And Father, how grateful, God, to think that you paid such a debt for all of us, even before we were created, you took care of it. I pray that you will make each one of us conscious as never before how indebted we are to the Lord Jesus, to you, our Father, for all you've done for us, and all that lies await, all that lies ahead for all of your children. I pray that somebody who's listening, many people, hundreds, thousands, millions, whatever, would say, yes, I do receive Jesus Christ as my personal Savior. And we ask it in His name. Amen.
1: 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We're on around the clock.
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0: If God is so good and so loving, how do you explain, how do you justify, how do you rationalize the fact that He had His only begotten Son, whom you say was sinless and perfect and pure and holy? How do you rationalize the fact that He had Him crucified by a bunch of Roman soldiers, mocked and jeered and hanging there between two criminals, half naked? How do you justify that if He is a good, loving God? What kind of a God is this who would do that to His own Son? What in the world was God up to at the cross to even allow that to happen? Well, those are good questions, and if you are one of those persons who've never received Jesus Christ as your Savior, you have a very legitimate right to ask that question. What was He up to? Why did He allow this to happen? How can He be a loving God and a good God and allow all these things to happen? Well, that's what I want to talk about in this message. And I want you to turn, if you will, to Romans chapter 3. We'll turn to four different passages primarily, but this is the first one I want us to look at. And if you happen to be one of those persons who has never trusted Jesus Christ as your Savior, maybe you've had lots of questions, lots of doubts, and you've wondered about a lot of things, then I want to say this message is extremely important. You may be atheist. You may be an agnostic. You just may be one of those unbelievers out there who's never given a lot of thought. Or you may be one of those persons who's searching for the truth and you've said, you know, if somebody can just explain to me some of these questions I have, then I may be willing to accept Jesus Christ as Savior. Well, listen carefully. By the power of the Holy Spirit, I'm going to explain it. It's going to be simple and very clear. And you're going to have to make a decision once you've heard this. And that decision is very simple. You're going to have to decide whether you will accept the testimony of Scripture, not a preacher, the testimony of Scripture about this God and what He was up to at the cross. Now, if what He was up to is legitimate, and if what He is up to is what He says He was up to, you have an awesome decision to make. This decision you're going to make is going to determine where you spend eternity. You say, well, I don't know why one sermon would do that. One sermon. If you reject the truth of this message and you keep on rejecting it, and you die having rejected it, you will spend eternity separated from God. That is not my opinion. That has nothing to do with me. It is indeed the witness of the Scripture. The Bible says, it is appointed unto man once to die, and after this the judgment. So somewhere along the way, you and I are going to have to give accountability to God, ultimately for the life that we've lived, the decisions we've made. I don't know what your background is. I don't know what you know about the Scripture, how little you know, how much you know. One thing I do know, you're going to hear the simple truth, the heart of the message of the gospel of Jesus Christ. And your decision about what you hear will determine where you spend eternity. That's why these are critical moments in your life. The third chapter of Romans. I want us to begin reading in verse 23, a verse most of us know by heart. And in this passage is the heart of the whole message of the cross. Listen. Verse 23. For all have sinned and fallen short of the glory of God, which means we failed to measure up. None of us have measured up. Being justified, that is declared no longer guilty by God, as a gift by His grace, that is His goodness and love and mercy, through the redemption, that is the salvation which we find in Christ Jesus, whom God, that is Jesus, whom God displayed publicly, put Him on a cross, as a propitiation or as a sacrifice in His blood through faith. This was to demonstrate His righteousness, because in the forbearance of God, He passed over the sins previously committed, which means that all the way back in the Old Testament time, they shed blood of lambs in order to confess their sin, but that didn't take away sin. So God, knowing what was going to happen, pardoned them on the basis of not the blood of a lamb, but the blood of His Son. For the demonstration, I say, of His righteousness at the present time, so that He would be just and the justifier of the one who has faith in Jesus. Where then is their boasting? It is excluded. Now we'll stop there. So I want to answer those questions in the light of this. What was God up to at the cross? Well, first of all, God was up to demonstrating His justice. Look at this. Verse 25. Whom God displayed, nailed to the cross, publicly as a sacrifice in His blood through faith. This was to demonstrate His righteousness, God's justice. Now, the word righteousness and justice can be intermingled, because what that simply says is this. That the righteousness of God, He is right. He always does what is right. And the justice of God means that God always makes decisions that are absolutely correct, right, and they're based on what God says is right, because He is absolutely perfect and absolutely holy and absolutely pure. So the righteousness of God is God's perfection. The justice of God is God's, when God executes justice, He always does the right thing. So this is His righteousness, His justice. And what I want us to see here is that the first thing is that God demonstrated His justice at the cross. Now, what was behind all this? Well, what was behind all this was just what we said a few moments ago. For all of us have sinned and come short of the glory of God. That means every single person who's ever been born came into this world with a sinful nature bent away from God. Therefore, our actions and our behavior has been that of sinfulness, and actions and behavior of sin. So, what would God do? God, seeing the sinfulness of mankind and desiring to save man, had to come up with some kind of plan. That is, either God had to condemn every single person, let every person suffer His wrath, let every person be hopelessly and helplessly lost, or God had to come up with some kind of plan whereby He could be just, always do the right thing, where He could do the right thing and at the same time redeem man who was sinful, wicked, and vile. So how would He do it? Now, when we pose the question, we pose it as if it were a dilemma to God, but God knows no dilemmas. He knows everything. And so this isn't something that He figured out in heaven once Adam and Eve sinned, because He already had it figured out, already determined this before they ever sinned, because He says Jesus Christ was the Lamb of God slain before the foundation of the world. But what I want you to see is, from a human point of view, it's a dilemma. How can God, who said, the soul that sinneth it shall die, and all of us have sinned, He says the wages of sin is death, how can He now take that sinner and at the same time make him righteous? How can He justify declaring him not guilty when he is guilty? And so at the cross, God demonstrates His justice. So what did He do? Knowing the helpless condition of man, God, the Bible says, sent forth his only begotten Son, Jesus, into the world, that you and I may be saved. So, seeing the helpless condition of man, what did God do? Here's what he did. The Bible says that Jesus Christ came into the world, God incarnate. This is God walking in human flesh. He came into this world for the single primary purpose of dying on the cross as man's sin bearer. That is, he came for the primary purpose of bearing upon himself the sin of all mankind. He had to be perfect and absolutely sinless. If he had been a sinner in any way, he could only have died for himself. But a sinless, perfect Son of God came for the purpose of bearing your sins and mine on the cross. What God was up to was making it possible for sinful man to be declared righteous and not guilty. And the only way he could do that is to place man's guilt upon his Son and then punish his Son as a guilty sinner. And so that when Jesus Christ cried out at the cross, my God, why have you forsaken me? Jesus was bearing the awesome, overwhelming, eternal wrath of God upon himself in order that he could pay man's penalty. Now, what we find at the cross is this. We find on the one hand, God punishing sin in the person of Jesus Christ. And secondly, we find God's mercy providing the sin bearer. That is, we sinful deserve to be punished. God in his love provided a sin bearer, a substitute, in order that you and I would not have to bear the sin. So what you see at the cross is this. You see God's awesome justice and God's wonderful, awesome mercy coming together. And in the justice of God, we would suffer the punishment of sin. In the mercy of God, he saved us from that punishment by providing a substitute. I repeat that over and over and over again because this is the heart and the core of the message of salvation. When somebody says to you, well, do you want to be saved? Well, what at all does that mean? There's no such thing as salvation apart from the cross. And so what I want you to understand is that when he went to the cross, Jesus Christ went to the cross as the sinless Son of God, paid the sin debt so that God in his mercy, listen, God in his justice could condemn his only begotten Son as payment for our sin, and at the same time as the substitute, now he can receive us as his children, forgive us of our sins, still remain just because the penalty had been paid, and therefore God can redeem, save, forgive sinners deserving of punishment, and at the same time remain just. Otherwise, he would no longer be a just God. Now you think about this. There's no other religion in the world. No other religion in the world, whether it be Buddhist, Confucius, or Muhammad, or whatever it might be. No other religion in the world can say, our leader, our God, died in our behalf. Only one. And that is the Christian faith. Every other leader, every other religion in the world has done this. Rules, regulations. You have to live up to. You have to deserve. You have to do all these following things. And you know what? There's never any certainty that you've done enough. You'll never know whether you've done enough or not. You'll never know whether you've done it right or not. You'll never know whether you deserve it or not. You'll never know whether you've measured up or not. There's always that uncertainty when you come to the end. In the Christian faith, there is no uncertainty. In the Christian faith, because it's not our works, not our labors, not our good intentions, not our behavior, not our conduct, but because of one event. In history, 2,000 years ago, Jesus Christ, God's only begotten Son, the sin bearer, bore our sin totally, completely, sacrificially, vicariously, adequately, sufficiently on the cross, and he was accepted by the Father, which says, now when you and I come to him asking for the forgiveness of our sins, we do not have to doubt the forgiveness of our sins simply because we know that that judgment, that punishment was absolutely adequate and totally sufficient and accepted by God the Father. When we come, we are forgiven and absolutely certain of our forgiveness. That is the heart and the core of what this whole idea of salvation and the cross is all about. So when you look at the other religions of the world and you say, well, they have their beliefs, but let me ask you a question. The question is this. What is the basis of their salvation? Human works. Now listen carefully. You say, well, I don't believe in any religion. I don't have any religion. Fine. But let me remind you of something. If you say or believe that somehow you're going to be accepted by God on the basis of your good works and your good behavior, what you do is you put yourself in the category with those of other religions who base their acceptance of God on their works. And the Bible says, not by works of righteousness which we've done, but according to His mercy He saved us. Listen, at the cross, God's justice and mercy met. Justice punished sin. Listen, mercy rescued the sinner. We were rescued because His Son paid that sin debt in full. So the question comes then, how can God send a man to hell because of his sins and, listen, send a man to heaven in spite of his sin? Every single one of us who go to heaven, we're going to heaven in spite of our sin. Why? Because of one awesome eternal substitute 2,000 years ago on the cross. That's what the cross is all about. The great awesome meeting of God's justice and His mercy, which opened the doors of heaven to the entire world. Listen, there was enough justice at the cross to punish every sin of all humanity. And enough mercy at the cross to envelop all of humanity in all of God's wonderful loving forgiveness. If you get that truth, you will understand what the cross is all about. So what was God up to? He was up to demonstrating His justice, that He could be just and the justifier, listen, of those who were sinners. But there's a second thing He was up to, and that is simply this. God at the cross was demonstrating His wisdom. You say, well, now what's the wisdom of God? Well, the wisdom of God says that all God always does, listen, He always sets the right goals and He always has the best means of reaching those goals. His goal is the redemption of mankind, the salvation of mankind, the forgiveness of men's sins. And He always chooses the best route to do whatever He chooses to do. So what could God have done? Well, when you think about what God did, what did He do? He chose the most awesome way to forgive man of his sins. And He had probably had a lot of reasons in mind, a lot of purposes in mind. But when you begin to understand why God did it this way, it's awesome. For example, when you think about the wisdom of God, that He knows absolutely in perfection every single thing. He only does what is wise in every single aspect of life. And when you look at what He did at the cross, what did He do? He sent His only begotten Son as a substitute for your sins and mine so He could be just and He could save us from our sins. Well, what's so wise about that? Well, let me ask a question. What else could He have done? Tell me one other way God could have redeemed mankind without placing man's salvation, the weight of that and the responsibility of that upon man's conduct and behavior, which would never have been adequate. How could He have saved us other than His plan? Here's the awesome wisdom of His plan. The wisdom of His plan, that is, that God came Himself in the person of His Son and paid the price Himself for our sins. There is no philosophy. There is no religion in the world that has any kind of salvation plan anywhere that even begins to measure up. It is unlike every single thing on the face of this earth and in all of human history because it is the wisdom of God. Now look, if you will, in 1 Corinthians chapter 1. And Paul knew this when he was writing this, and he was talking to those Greeks there in Corinth and Romans too. But the Romans were so interested in power, the Greeks were interested in knowledge and wisdom and so forth. So listen, if you will, what he says, first of all, in verse 18. He says, for the word of the cross, that means the message of the cross, is foolish to those who are perishing, that is to those who don't believe. He says it's absolutely foolish. The idea that some holy, loving God would crucify His own Son on the cross, allowed it to be done by the Romans, and that's absolutely foolish. Listen, the natural, normal question for a person to ask is, why didn't He just overlook their sin? Because He cannot overlook sin and be just. So that's the answer to it. Well, why doesn't God just say, you're forgiven? Because when God says the soul that sinneth, it shall die, the wages of sin is death, would make God a liar. He cannot be faithful. He cannot be just. He cannot be righteous. He could not be trustworthy if He violated His own laws. That's why He just can't say, well, be forgiven. Don't worry about it. Let's overlook it. Can't do that and be God. In His wisdom, He chose the most awesome plan. And this plan not only was the only adequate plan to make it possible for you and me to be forgiven of sins, but also he did something else. He eliminated, he removed, he absolutely extracted from the whole idea one single possibility of us having any glory and taking any credit whatsoever. Now, I want you to look at a couple of passages here because they're so very important. Look, if you will, now in verse 21. For since in the wisdom of God, the world through its wisdom did not come to know God, God was well pleased through the foolishness of the message preached to save those who believe. Now, you recall, now just remain there for a moment. You recall we saw in Romans chapter 3, verse 27, when he described here that God was being just and the justifier of the lost. He said, where then is boasting? It's excluded. Then I want you to stay in 1 Corinthians chapter 1 and look, if you will, in 29th verse. So having come down, speaking of the foolishness of the cross from man's viewpoint, he says, so that no man may boast before God. Now you think about this. If you think about the whole idea of salvation, person says, well, I'm going to get saved when I get good and ready. No, you're not. No, you're not. Well, yes, I am. No, you're not. Jesus said, those whom the Spirit draws. You see, do you realize that you can't be saved just any time you get ready? You say, well, yes, I can. No, you can't. Because you see, salvation doesn't have anything to do with us as far as what we decide. Salvation is a gift of God. It begins with the Holy Spirit convicting us of our sin. It begins with us recognizing we need God. It begins with us recognizing that we're separated from God. It begins with us recognizing that there's not anything we can do about it. We need God to break into our life, intervene into our life, crash into our life if necessary, and show us the truth. And so therefore, it is God who takes the initiative to reach down to show you the truth. It is God who takes the initiative to make you realize you need Him. It is God who gives you the gift of faith to believe Him, to trust Him. It is God from beginning to end. Therefore, there's no way you and I could boast. What are we going to boast of? We can't say, well, you know, I finally got good enough and God saved me. No. You can't say, well, I'm as good as other people. Well, how good are they? You see, we don't see people's hearts. We don't know what's on the inside. The Bible says the heart of man is deceitful above all things and desperately wicked. Now, I know that some of you may be here and you say, well, I'm not a Christian, but I'm not desperately wicked. Well, let me ask you a question. Is that your viewpoint or God's viewpoint? God's viewpoint is that the heart is desperately wicked when you hear the truth of the gospel of Jesus Christ and you see that God loved you enough to put His own Son on the cross and that He took your sin debt in full and paid that penalty and was separated from the Father and experienced hell for that season of time, and then you deliberately, willfully, and knowingly reject that. You don't think that's wicked? That's very wicked. Not my viewpoint, that's God's viewpoint. The heart of man is deceitful above all things, desperately wicked. So when you look at the wisdom of God and you see how God has worked it all out, and you see that He has eliminated all boasting. Now, why did God do that? Well, first of all, God says that He and He alone deserves the glory. He says He's not going to share His glory with anybody. So one of the reasons is that God desires to be glorified in your life and mine. The second reason is this. God knew He could not allow any means of salvation whereby you and I would take the glory, or what would we do? Brother, we would take it, right? I mean, it's hard enough. Let's face it. Pride is the one thing God hates above everything else. And oftentimes people are prone to take credit and prone to take glory and prone to be prideful when the truth is, this is why Paul said, the only thing I have to boast of is the cross. The cross is the only thing I have to boast of. That's the only thing you and I have to boast of. You say, well, I never have understood what that means. When you understand that your hope and my hope, our only hope of redemption, our only hope of eternal life, only hope of grace, only hope of heaven, is that Jesus died as the sin bearer and took your sin debt and mine in full on the cross and paid its full penalty. When you begin to understand that, then you realize you and I have nothing to boast of. Every single good thing that comes our way comes, listen, by the grace of God through the cross, not because we deserve it. So you don't have but two choices. You either got to feel like you deserve it or that it's an act of grace. It can't be grace and works at the same time. You can't deserve it and have grace at the same time. So it is God in His goodness and love and mercy toward us. in his awesome wisdom. So at the cross, what was he up to? First of all, God was up to, listen, he was up to justifying him. He was declaring his justice, demonstrating his justice. Second thing he was up to is demonstrating his wisdom. What an awesome, wise God to plan salvation in such a way. Listen, in such a way that even a child can understand it. In such a way that anybody, anywhere, everywhere, you don't have to be educated. You can be rich, a poor, young, or old. It doesn't make any difference what your language, your culture, your background, your color has nothing to do with anything. It has to do with your heart. This is the awesome wisdom of God that he made it available to everybody, everywhere. Could he have made it any simpler? Could he have rendered any of us any more inexcusable having heard the gospel to turn it down? When it's so simple, so plain, that a 5-6-year-old child can comprehend what it means to have sinned against God and that Jesus died on the cross, and that if they'll ask Jesus Christ into their heart, where a child would put it, or to forgive them of their sins or to save them, that he will do it and their life be transformed. There are many, many people who preach the gospel today. Many, many people alive today, for example, who were saved at the age of 5, 6, 7, 8, 9, whatever it might be. That's the awesome power of the gospel. That is the wisdom of God to make it simple enough for a child to understand. And oftentimes a 75-year-old man is struggling with the truth. That's the awesome power and the wisdom of God. And his plan is matchless. Absolutely matchless. But a third thing he was demonstrating, and that was his awesome love for us. My. When you look at the cross and you see the blood of Jesus Christ and being nailed up there between two criminals and all the mocking and jeering and things that were going on, you said, there's nothing loving about that. Well, if you just look beyond what your visible eye sees, you will find that here is the most awesome demonstration of love ever to be seen. Nothing to match it. If I were to ask you, for example, to define what love is, you could probably give me some kind of an answer, but nothing to match what I'm going to give you. Now, I want you to turn, if you will, to Romans chapter 5 for a moment. Look at this passage. Wonderful passage of Scripture. And let's remind ourselves who this is that God's willing to save. Every once in a while, I meet some Christian who takes a lot of credit for what they do or who they are or so forth, and they'll look at themselves, and here's what happens. Here's one of Satan's wonderful, this is one of his very effective traps. He'll say to a lost person, you as good as some of those Christians? Well, probably are. You don't do any worse things than they do. And so Satan will give you enough excuses, just enough to keep you out of the kingdom of God, if you believe his lies. You know what? I want to tell you, if you're a lost person, none of us claim to be good. Here's what we claim. We claim a personal, intimate relationship with Jesus Christ based on his shed blood of his son at Calvary, having forgiven us of our sins and coming into our life to live on the inside of us. We have our normal flesh we live in just like everybody else. We're not perfect. We are very imperfect, but we are saved. We are saints. We are growing in our Christian life. God is transforming us into the likeness of his dear son. And listen, we are moving on in the kingdom of God. Imperfect, yes. Sin at times, yes. No perfection about us whatsoever. The only thing we have to boast in is the cross of Jesus Christ. But listen, we are boasting as his sons, as his daughters, with eternal security, with a joy and a peace and a contentment and a happiness in our heart that only belongs to those who are eternally secure in him. Where did it all come from? His wonderful love. What happened to the cross? Justice and mercy met. It is an awesome expression of his love. Now look at this passage, beginning in verse 1. Therefore, having been justified, declared no longer guilty. By faith, that is our faith in Christ, we now have peace with God through our Lord Jesus Christ. And the peace of God is what every single person on the face of this earth wants. But before you can have peace of God, you've got to have peace with God. Through whom, that is Christ, through whom also we have obtained, listen, our introduction or our access by faith into this grace, this life of grace in which we now stand. And we, listen, we rejoice, we exult in hope of the glory of God. Not only this, but we also rejoice in our tribulations. How can you do that? Knowing that our tribulations are bringing about perseverance. Perseverance brings about proven character, and proven character, hope. And hope doesn't disappoint because the love of God has been what? Poured out within our hearts through the Holy Spirit who was given to us. Listen to that. The love of God's been poured out into our hearts. If you don't feel it, it's not because it's not there. If you're not experiencing it, it's not because God hasn't done it. He says, listen, God has poured out His love into your heart and mind through the Holy Spirit. And only when you and I begin to understand who God is and what He's like. And listen, when I look at the cross, I begin to understand what He means when He says He poured out His love upon us. And listen, every single person who's trusted Jesus Christ as their personal Savior, listen, God has poured His love into your heart. The problem is, we don't believe He loves us. Somehow we don't think we deserve it. Listen, you can just eliminate the word deserve from your vocabulary. Just forget about it. It's not a matter of deserving. He's poured out His love, He says, in our hearts. For while, now watch this. This is who we used to be before we trusted Christ. Sometimes we may act like it now. But look at this. He says, while we were still helpless, at the right time Christ died for the ungodly. For one, a person will hardly die for a righteous man, though perhaps for a good man someone would dare even to die. But, that is a contrast, but God demonstrates His own love toward us in that while we were yet sinners, Christ died for us. Much more then, having now been justified by His blood, declared no longer guilty by the cross, we shall be saved from the wrath of God through Him, that is through Christ. For if while we were enemies, we were reconciled, brought back into relationship to God through the death of His Son at Calvary. Much more, having been reconciled, we shall be saved by His life. Now, if I should ask you to define love, what would you say? Well, if I ask some lady to define love, she would probably give me one definition. If I ask a man, he may give me some other, or you may, both may give me the same definition. What's love? In other words, we talk about God's unconditional love. What is this love? Well, I want you to turn, if you will, to 1 John chapter 4 for a moment. 1 John chapter 4. Revelation, Jude, 3rd, 2nd, 1 John chapter 4. And I want us to begin reading in verse 7. Here's what he says. Beloved, let us love one another, for love is from God. And everyone who loves is born of God and knows God. The one who does not love does not know God, for God is love. By this, the love of God was manifest, revealed, shown to us, demonstrated in us, that God has sent His only begotten Son into the world so that we might live through Him. In this is love, not that we love God, but that He loved us and sent His Son to be the propitiation or the sacrifice for our sins. You want to know what love's all about? The ultimate picture, the ultimate description, the ultimate manifestation, the ultimate demonstration, the ultimate definition of love can be summed up in a five-letter word, C-R-O-S-S. That's what love's all about. Now listen to this. God could have sent an angel to die on our behalf, but He didn't. He could have sent some great prophet, but He didn't. You know what He did? He came Himself. Now, let's think about love for a moment. We all have some definition of love or some idea of what we think love's all about. And we talk about the love of God. I think a lot of people can't even conceive of the love of God. First of all, if I don't feel like I deserve it, and none of us do, we ask the question, how could God love me? Now, how many times have you asked Him that? How could God love me? Sinful, wicked, vile, or whatever may be going on in your life. Or you look back in your life and see things that you have done and you ask Him to forgive you. And you ask Him over and over and over again. And once in a while I ask somebody, have you ever been saved? Yes. Well, when was that? Well, I've been saved several times. No. You only get saved one time. Now watch this. The only reason you can be saved one time is when Jesus Christ went to the cross, He paid your sin debt in full one time. He paid for all of it, past, present, future. So when you ask Him to forgive you of your sins and to save you, He did, period. In other words, salvation isn't a line, salvation is a point. In a moment of time, He saved you. So you only get saved one time. Now you grow in your Christian life and your understanding will increase and your growth will increase and your love for Him will increase, your dedication will increase, your service, all these things increase. Salvation, one time. Can't be saved but once. Now, if you're one of those persons who believe you can be saved and be lost, be saved and be lost, be saved and be lost, well, then you're getting saved and getting saved and getting saved. But let me ask you a question. How many times did he die for you? Once. Watch this. When he died for you, how much of your sin did he put was on the cross? All of it. Past, present, future, all of it. So if he died once, paid your sin debt in full once, and paid for all of it once, what's this coming back and being saved twice? Three times. You know what that is? The devil's tricked you. He said, you don't feel saved. You know what? That has nothing to do with being saved. Feeling has, listen, that word's not even in the New Testament related to salvation. Not one word. Has nothing to do with salvation. Feeling has nothing to do with it. It has to do with our faith. We place our trust in Him. Listen, we place our trust in Him that if He said He died for our sins and He bore our sin in His body, if He said that, which He certainly did and said it so crystal clear, having said that, and I love these verses and I keep bringing you back to this one over and over again, listen to this. Christ also died for sins once for all, the just for the unjust, so that He may bring us to God, having been put to death in the flesh, but made alive in the Spirit one time. Awesome act of love. You don't feel like it. Sometimes you don't act like it. But listen, if you place your trust in Him at Calvary, you have been saved once and forever. Now, let's think about this love business for a moment. There is a false love. There are people who think they love that's false. It's a false love. And certainly God's love is not false. So how, I think there are probably three words that describe false love. So let's think about it for a moment. When I think about it, I think about it in this light. The first word is limitation. False love sets limitations upon itself. That is, simply mean by that, that it withholds something. False love. Limitation withholds something. The second thing about it is this, and that is control. False love gives oftentimes in order to manipulate somebody or whatever's going on. And the third word that describes it to me is detachment. And that is, it doesn't necessarily have to have feelings. So think about this. Let's say that you give someone something and you tell them, well, I'm giving you this because I love you. But it has certain limitations on it, if so forth. Secondly, it has a bit of control on it. Now, what I'm really going to do, I'm going to give you this because I want you to do so and so. And thirdly, I give it. I don't really have any real emotional deep feeling about it. I'm giving it. I'm sort of detached. That is not love. And a lot of people who think they're in love, they're not in love at all. You can't give without limitation. And your idea is to control, and your heart's not in it, you don't have any earthly idea what love's all about. Giving things is not loving somebody. Now, that's not what Jesus did. Look at what Jesus did. When He sent His only begotten Son, was His love limited? Oh, no. Watch this. In fact, turn to Romans chapter 8. You certainly want to mark this in your Bible. Romans chapter 8, verse 32. Look at this passage. Romans chapter 8, verse 32. Here is the unlimited love of God. Look at this. He who did not spare His own Son, but delivered Him over for us all, how will He not also with Him freely give us all things? Look at that. Watch this now. Was His love limited? No. Let me ask you a question. Is there anything God the Father could have given in order to save us that would equal in value the life of His own Son? He could have said, give you half the kingdom of heaven, gold streets, gold houses, give you this, give you that, give you the other. No. He said, I'm going to save you. And I'm going to show you how unlimited my love is. It's unconditional and unlimited. I'm giving you myself. You know what? Every man married to a woman, every woman married to a man who understands what love's all about wants the other person. Not what they have to give. They want them. You want her heart. You want his heart. You want the real person. Unlimited. Look at the love of God. He gave his only begotten son. Limitless. Did he have control? Was he trying to manipulate? No. Because you see, he gave every single one of us, watch this now, enough free will, not total free will. If you had total free will, you could do anything you wanted to, but there are limitations God's put on everybody. He gave us enough free will to make a choice. He's not going to force you to be saved. He may put lots of pressure on you. He's not going to force you into the kingdom. Nobody ever got into the kingdom because they were forced to be there.

love to be found anywhere. Unlimited, unconditional, no manipulation. And he gave it at the risk knowing. Listen to this. This makes it even more intense. God didn't choose to save us hoping that all of us would accept him. He didn't give it thinking and saying for sure, if I give my only begotten son, the whole world will turn to me. He gave his only begotten son to us knowing we would reject him, turn him down, sneer at him, mock at him, be disbelieving in him. And you know what? He did it anyway. You want to know what love's all about? You look at the cross and you'll see what love's all about. He gave his best. He gave his all. Listen, not to control us, but in order to magnify himself in us, in order that you and I may become sons of God. Listen to this. He said, he predestined you and me to be conformed to the likeness of his son. Do you know that there's nothing? Listen, there's not anything. Listen to this. You listen and say amen. There's not anything God could have done to express to us in a more intense, awesome, unbelievable way his love for us than to say, not only am I going to give you my son, which is my best, not only am I coming myself to die for your sin, but here's how much I love you. My goal for your life is to so work in your life that you would be conformed to the very likeness of my son. Friend, God could not have done anything to express his love to you and me any more than those two acts. To die himself in our behalf, and secondly, to predestine that every single person who believed in him would be conformed to the likeness of his very son. You can't beat that. And to reject that is a horrendous sin, because you will have to trample upon the awesome, indescribable, inestimable, listen, inescapable, fathomless love of an eternal God who loves you with a love beyond our comprehension. That's what he was doing at the cross. He was demonstrating his love for sinful mankind. But he did something else. He demonstrated not only his justice and his wisdom and his love, but he demonstrated his awesome power at the cross. Well, somebody says, well, if he demonstrated his power at the cross, turn to 1 Corinthians chapter 1 again. If he demonstrated his power at the cross, it seems to me to be a contradiction that I look at the cross and here's the Son of God hanging up there between two thieves, two criminals, and where's the power? Did they not challenge him to come down? Where's the power of God? It looks all like weakness to me. One of them said to him, if you be the Son of God, come down. In fact, a whole bunch of folks were saying that around him. Come on down if you're the Son of God. Where is there anything about the power of God at the cross? Romans nailed him there. He said he could pull down legions of angels. Why didn't he do it? And so from a human point of view, you'd say, well, there's nothing powerful about the cross. It all looks like weakness to me. Well, you know why it looks like weakness to you? Because you're only seeing what you see with the human eye, not with a heart, not with the Spirit of God living on the inside of you if you were saved. Here's the awesome power of God. Listen, look at this. What's happening at that cross is so powerful. Listen, even the creation around it exploded. Earthquake. Darkness covered the earth. Veil in the temple was rent from top to bottom. People came out of their graves in Jerusalem. That is, the bodies came out. What was so powerful about the cross? What was so powerful about the cross is this. Watch this. One man. One man could offer himself as a sacrifice. The sacrifice. For the sins of the whole world, for all time and eternity, all the way back from the garden, all the way back, all the way up to glory, one man could atone for, die for.

0: for, pay the sin debt for, be the sacrifice for, the sin of all humanity, one single man. And what he did made it possible for people to be saved everywhere, every age, from every single sin, from every addiction, from every tribe, every tongue, every nation, every culture, every religion, every vocation. No matter how sinful and wicked and vile you may have been, you may be in prison, or you may be imprisoned in your own body with some deep addiction. God's power has, does, will set you free. That is the power of the gospel. When I think about what's happened down through these centuries, of how many millions and millions of people's lives have been transformed as a result of the work of Jesus Christ at the cross, saved from our sins. The power of the cross, they can take a person on this earth and so work in their life that when they die, they don't really die. They're absent from the body, present with the Lord. In that moment, they're taken to be with God. Listen, let me tell you something, friend. Whatever happened at the cross, they can get you off this earth into heaven has got to be awesomely powerful. There's no power that man knows on earth to equal the power of God at the cross. There's no power known to man that can do for man what the work of the cross can do in the human heart. Set you free from these addictions and habits. Set you free from your unbelief, whether you be an agnostic or an atheist. Open your eyes to the truth of who God really is. No matter what culture, what religion, what tribe, no matter what language, what background, no matter how sinful, how wicked, how vile, no matter how young, how old, the awesome power of the gospel of Jesus Christ to save you, transform you, make you into the likeness of the Son of God. Where is there power equal to that? There is none. The power of the cross. Nothing to match it. Nothing like it. And is there any wonder that the Apostle Paul would say to those Romans in this first chapter, for example? Maybe some of you are not familiar with this passage, so turn, if you will, to Romans chapter 1. And Paul has been talking about how he felt obligated to those around him to share the truth. And then here's what he says. He says in verse 16, "For I am not ashamed of the gospel. For it is the power of God for salvation to everyone who believes, for the Jew first and also to the Greek." And he's simply saying this. When he says, "I'm not ashamed of the gospel," what is the gospel? Listen carefully. The gospel is not some story about Jesus. The gospel is this: Jesus Christ, the eternal, only begotten Son of God, came to earth, died on a cross as man's sin bearer. Upon the death of Jesus Christ at the cross, God the Father punished him for all of our sin, making it possible for every single sinner to be accepted in the eyes of God and to have heaven as their eternal home. That was the awesome power of the gospel, of the cross. And the gospel is the message of the cross. That's what the gospel is all about. Whenever you hear somebody talking about the gospel and they don't talk about the cross, they don't talk about the blood of Jesus, then you're hearing something that is counterfeit. There is no such thing as the gospel of Jesus Christ apart from the cross of Jesus Christ, wherein this is the whole message of the gospel. Jesus died for our sins. That's what it's all about. That's the power of the gospel. And you know, when I look at the scriptures and I think about what's happening all around me and think about people who are going through all kinds of difficulty and hardship and pain, listen, the power of the gospel is just, it's just as effective right now in these moments as it was the day Jesus died. You remember he said to the thief, one of those thieves, he said, "Today you're going to be with me in paradise." He couldn't work for it. He was hanging on a cross dying. He couldn't change his conduct. He couldn't change his behavior. He was going to be dead in just a few hours. Jesus said to him, "Today, you're going to be with me in paradise." Listen, the awesome power of the gospel. Jesus Christ dying as the Lamb could say to a criminal, a guilty criminal. Today, you're going to be with me, and I'm going to see my Father. I'm taking you with me. And you know what? Every single one of us who've trusted Him as our Savior, to us He's saying, I'm coming to get you. What a wonderful thought. I'm coming to get you. In my Father's house are many mansions. If it were not so, I would have told you. I go to prepare a place for you. If I go to prepare a place for you, I'll come again and receive you to myself, that where I am, there you may be also. I'm coming to get you. Thank God somebody's coming to get us. Amen. He's coming to get us. So when I think about what He's done for us, how much He loves us, how could you reject that? How can you reject the Son of God? Listen, watch this. Not who has done so much for you, but who has done everything for you in order to get you to heaven. There's not anything else He can do. He has told you the truth. In this hour, you have heard the truth that will save you from your sins and take you to heaven. You don't ever need to hear anything else in order to be saved. When you recognize and accept as true what you've heard, and you ask the Lord Jesus Christ to forgive you of your sins based on His death at Calvary, in that moment, He forgives you, declares you not guilty, reconciles you, brings you in the right relationship with Him, sanctifies you, sets you apart as a child of God, redeems you, that is. He's paid the price. And you realize that He glorifies you at that very moment. Now, we don't experience that here and now. But listen, you are so sealed as a child of God in the mind of God, it's as if you were already in heaven when it comes to your eternal security. That's how good He is. That's how great He is. And He's still in the business right now at this moment, exercising His power to forgive those who want to be forgiven of their sin. I cannot tell you how important it is that you do not ignore what you've heard today. This is destiny-changing truth. And I want to encourage you in these very moments to say, God, I have sinned against You. I've heard the truth. I'm asking You to forgive me of my sins. I do believe that Jesus Christ died for my sin. I'm accepting His death as payment for my sin. And I'm asking You to save me today. Not because I deserve it, God, but just because You're a loving Father. The moment you ask Him that, here's what He said. I love this. He that cometh to Me, I will not cast him out. If you're saying, well, suppose He won't take me. Oh, He'll take you. He took the thief who couldn't do a thing about it. He took the Apostle Paul, who was an assassinator of Christians. And He's taken the most vile, immoral, worthless, sinful, godless human beings on the face of this earth, transformed them into saints. And if He'll do that for them, He'll do it for you. Because here's what He says. Jesus Christ the same yesterday, today, and forever. Hallelujah. That's what He'll do for you. Father, we just bless Your name and praise You for being the wonderful Father You are. And how I do pray this message will sink so deep, never to be escaped, let it take root, let the seed grow, let salvation be its fruit. In Jesus' name, amen.
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2: Passive decisions can have disastrous and far-reaching consequences. Here's an example in A Moment with Charles Stanley.
3: You're watching television, something pops up, and you know that doesn't fit who you are. You have a decision. You can punch the button and move on, or you can stay there and say, well, watch this. This is a devil's, he puts this in your mouth. Oh, I think I will see what this is like. You already know what it's like. You don't have to ask that question. You know when something's ungodly and when it's godly. And the truth is, if you know a program is ungodly to begin with, what you're doing, listen carefully, you are inviting the devil into your viewing room to be your companion. That's a decision you're making. And the power of all of that, look at the multi-billion dollar porno industry. If just you let him in your bedroom, you let him in your study, you let him anywhere. What you're doing is you're inviting him and his disastrous results for your life. So therefore, I'm not responsible for what comes through. I'm responsible for whether I grab it, hold on to it, try to bring pleasure from it, or let it keep going. You have a choice.
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0: One of the reasons that so many Christians have difficulty living the Christian life is because there is such a tremendous contrast between what the Word of God teaches and what the world promotes. And there is a vast contrast between the two. The tragedy is that a lot of Christians have been caught up in what the world teaches rather than what God teaches, because what the world teaches appeals to the flesh. It appeals to our naturalness. And you recall in the 15th chapter of John, the 17th chapter, and in 1 John chapter 5, we are warned about it. In fact, in 1 John, he says, love not the world, neither the things that are in the world. That is, certainly don't love their opinions and their philosophy and their viewpoint. And yet that is exactly what happens. It's one of these areas in which we have such a vast contrast between what the world believes and what our Bible teaches that I want to talk about. And I want you to turn, if you will, to John chapter 12. John chapter 12, and I want us to read just a few verses here. And I want us to think in terms of the believer's highest honor. What is the highest honor that could be bestowed upon a believer? And in this 12th chapter of John, Jesus has just laid down a principle, a very strong principle. In a single verse, he said so much when he said, verse 24, truly, truly, I say to you, unless a grain of wheat falls into the earth and dies, it remains alone. But if it dies, it bears much fruit. That's sort of the foundation of what he's about to say. Then he says, he who loves his life loses it. He who hates his life in this world will keep it to life eternal. Then he says, if anyone serves me, he must follow me. And where I am, there my servant will be also. If anyone serves me, the Father will honor him. Listen to that. The Father will honor those who serve him. Now, I think there are lots of people that God has called into service. And oftentimes we have the idea that service means preaching the gospel, or being a missionary, or playing in a church orchestra, or singing in a church choir, or doing some specific work in the church, which all certainly are very, very important areas of service. But think about this. If you're a mother raising godly children, and you see that as the place that God has called you to serve at this particular time in your life, it won't be forever because your children are going to grow up, but it's the place that God has called you to serve with your husband at this point in your life, you are serving God in that place. It may be in your business. You may be the president, the vice president, you may work somewhere else along in that business, but you're there because you believe that's where God's placed you. You're trying to make an impact on the people around you. You are doing exactly what the Apostle Paul said in Colossians when he said we are to do our work as unto the Lord, that we are serving God by doing our work with equality, doing our work the best we know how, doing our work in the right spirit and the right attitude, doing it as unto the Lord himself. and doing it in a fashion that's making an impact on the lives of those around us. That is, our attitude, the decisions that are being made either about us or decisions we make with the principles of Scripture in mind, you're serving God in that place. He said we're to be like salt and like light. So he certainly isn't going to put us all in the same place. He's going to put his servants in different aspects of society, in the business world, wherever it might be. He's placing us there in order to be like salt, changing the flavor, like light, driving out the darkness, so that all of us who are believers fall into the category of being servants of God. Now, the world doesn't view it that way. And oftentimes, I have heard over these some 30 years, listening to college students who come and say, I believe that the Lord's calling me to preach, but my parents what? Well, my father said he's willing to pay my way to be an engineer or something like that. But why would you want to stoop down to be some servant in the church or to preach or something like that? Well, that may be his opinion, but I want to tell you something. The highest honor God can place upon you is to be a servant of the living God. And every single one of us who is a believer was called not only to be a believer, but also called to be a servant of the living God. And I can recall on one occasion when someone introduced me to a particular group. I'll never forget what he said, because of all the introductions I've ever had, it's the only one that I've remembered, because it exalted God and not me. I'll never forget what he said. He simply said, unlike most people introduce you, you've been to this college, this seminary, this degree, that honor, pastor, this and so forth. Here's what he said. It's my great pleasure to introduce to you my brother, Charles Stanley, servant of the Most High God. It was so awesome. I sat there. I couldn't do a thing for a few moments. I thought, what a biblical, what a God-honoring introduction. Because the whole issue was not who it was, servant of the Most High God. And do you realize that every single person who is a believer, that is exactly who we are? The Bible calls us ambassadors, soldiers, servant, saint, all those things, but the highest one of all, servant of the Most High God. And I wonder if you see yourself that way, or do you simply see yourself as a church member? You see yourself as a member of this denomination, or this particular church, or this particular vocation in the church. The Bible says that you and I are servants of the Most High God. And I wonder if it has ever dawned on you how very important that title is, and the fact that God the Father could not pay you a higher honor than to call you one of his servants. So I want us to think about this, because I think a lot of people have the idea when we talk about serving the Lord that somehow you take a step downward. For example, if someone says to you, we need someone to serve in this place or that place, well, I don't have time for that. You know, I don't have an education for that. And so we give all kinds of excuses. And I think about how many people that the Lord has called into his service in particular areas, whether it's to preach the gospel, the mission field, or some particular service in church, and they've said no. They've given all kinds of excuses for saying no. So what I want you to see, and I want you to listen carefully, because God's going to speak to you, whether you intend for him to or not. He's going to say something to you today. And you may be listening. Maybe you're not a member of a church. You may have been saved a long time. You may have a lot of years behind you. But somewhere along the way, it never dawned on you that when God saved you, he saved you with this idea in mind. One of those ideas was that you would become one of his servants to accomplish his purpose, his will, and his plan in this life. Oh, you may say, but who am I? I'm only one. Everyone is only one. What could I do? Maybe you've never given God the opportunity to find out what he would do through you if you just allowed him. I want you to listen to this one single premise for this entire message. The highest honor that God could place upon you is to serve him. Now, listen carefully. If, for example, we had a very godly president who believed the scriptures and who tried to act as president on the basis of scriptural principles, and you believed in him and you honored him, suppose he were to call you one day and say, someone gave me your name. And I looked at your qualifications, and I believe that you would make me a good personal assistant in my office for the next 4 years. Let me ask you, how many of you would be honored if a godly president called you and said, would you serve as one of my assistants for the next 4 years? Would you not feel honored by that? Yes, you would. Now, someone who is far greater than a president has called you. And when I think about all the reasons for believing that the highest honor that can be placed upon us is to be a servant of God. Now, I want to say this, and I want to make this point clearly. I want to get off this platform for the simple reason. I am not talking about the fact that only preachers and missionaries are servants of God. But I'm simply saying again that every single believer is a servant of the living God. Whether you're carrying out your service or not, it's not even the issue. That's what God called you to do, and I want you to listen why I believe it should be considered a great honor. First of all, the privilege to serve God simply means this. The privilege to serve the highest sovereign of the whole universe. If you'll notice, for example, in Colossians chapter 1, when Paul is describing the Lord Jesus Christ, here's what he says about him in this first chapter. He says, beginning in verse 15, he is the image of the invisible God, the firstborn of all creation. Look at that. For by him all things were created, both in the heavens and on the earth, visible and invisible, whether thrones or dominions or rulers or authorities, all things have been created through him and for him. He is before all things. In him all things are held together. They are sustained by him. He's the head of the body, the church, and he's the beginning of the firstborn of the dead. Now think about this for a moment. To be called to serve the living God is to be called to serve the highest person who has ever existed, who's always existed, always will. He is the Most High God. He is the sovereign of the entire universe. He is the creator of all things, the sustainer of all things. He rules and governs all things, and he's the head of the body, his church. Is it not an honor? Wouldn't that be considered an honor to serve the living God? Yes, indeed. Because here is a person, listen, unlike anyone else who's ever existed, and the fact that he has done for you and me what no one else could possibly do by sending his only begotten Son to die on the cross to save us from our sins, delivering us from the awesome eternal penalty of our sin. And not only that, to be able to serve the one who is called the King of Kings and the Lord of Lords is the highest honor God could give us as his children. And that being the case, let me ask you once, and I'll ask you many times, why is it that you have possibly, some of you have never served God in any fashion? You joined the church when you were a child, or a young person, or it may have been older years in your life. You joined the church, you attend church, you give your money, you hear the prayers, you enjoy the singing, you listen to the sermon, and you go home. But as far as serving God, it's never dawned on you that God called you not only, listen, to save you, but he also called you to be one of his servants. You say, well, but my education has nothing to do with it. Well, my age has nothing to do with it. My health has nothing to do with it. Some of the greatest servants of God are people who are on their bed of affliction, but they are great intercessors for the living God, great servants of God. Many of God's greatest servants out there, from God's viewpoint, I'm going to show you why in a few moments, never been to a seminary, never been to college, great servants of the living God. All of our excuses are rendered absolutely null and void. God saved us, and one of the primary reasons he saved us is in order that we might serve him. So one of the reasons I believe it's a privilege to serve him is because look who we're serving. The sovereign power of the entire universe has called you and me to serve him. But there's a second reason, and that is this. To serve the living God is to follow in the pathway of the Lord Jesus Christ himself. Look, if you will, in the 20th chapter of Matthew for a moment. Matthew chapter 20, and notice, if you will, in these last few verses here. 20th chapter, beginning with the 25th verse. 20th chapter of Matthew, 25th verse. Listen. He says, but Jesus called them to himself and said, you know that the rulers of the Gentiles lord it over them. That is, we're talking about the way the world operates. He says, and their great men exercise authority over them. Now think about this. How does the world look at greatness? You'd be number one. You'd be on top. You'd be the most famous. You'd be the greatest. You be the biggest. You be the largest. That is, that's what the world calls greatness. Prestige, popularity, power, control. Listen to what he says. He says, it is not this way among you, but whoever wishes to become great among you shall be your servant. And whoever wishes to be first among you shall be your slave. Just as the Son of Man, Jesus, did not come to be served, but to serve and to give his life a ransom for many. When you and I choose to surrender ourselves to our Lord to be his servants, we step in the pathway of the Son of God. He said, I didn't come to be served, I came to serve. When, for example, in Isaiah, when the scripture is referring here to a relationship of the Father and the Son and the way the Lord Jesus Christ is identified, the Father in Isaiah identifies him as his son. He is his servant son. For example, when you look in the New Testament and the book of Acts, in the third chapter, here's what you'll find. How did the New Testament church, how did the early church regard the Lord Jesus Christ? They say, well, he was Savior, he was Lord, he was Master, and he was God. But listen, when Peter is identifying here in the third chapter, in the 13th verse, he says, the God of Abraham, Isaac, and Jacob, the God of our fathers has glorified his servant, Jesus, the one whom you delivered and disowned in the presence of Pilate when he had decided to release him. The early church saw him not only as their Lord and their Master and their God, but they also recognized him as servant because he had emphasized that in his own life. He talked about being the Son of Man. He talked about being a servant. He said, I'd not come to be served, but he says, I came in order to serve other people. And so certainly one of the reasons that you and I would consider it an honor is because we're doing what the Lord Jesus Christ did. In other words, he considered himself a servant, and because he was a servant, what kind of servant was he? Well, in the New Testament, for example, the word deacon, the word minister, the word servant, and the word bondservant are all different Greek words. And the lowest form of a servant, the lowest form of a servant was the household servant, and the household servant's job was this. That is, the lowest form of a servant was called a bondslave. And the bondslave was the one who would meet you, a guest at the door, take off your sandals, have a basin of water and a towel, and wash your dusty feet from your long walk or short walk so that you could enter the home with clean feet and walk around. Bondservant. I want you to turn, if you will, to Philippians chapter 2 for a moment. When Paul is describing the Lord Jesus Christ, and when he is describing the work that he came to do, listen to what he says in this second chapter of Philippians, a very important chapter when it comes to describing who Jesus is. Listen to what he says. He says, beginning in verse 5, he said, have this attitude in you. What kind of attitude is that? He says, which was also in Christ Jesus, who although he existed in the form of God, did not regard equality with God to be a thing to be grasped. He says, but he emptied himself, taking the form, listen, not simply of a servant. It's not the word, the other word, but there are three or four different words for servant. He says, but very specifically, taking the form of a bondservant and being made in the likeness of men. Jesus came as a servant, willing to do whatever was necessary in order to move men and to bring them to a saving knowledge of himself. In the 13th chapter, for example, of John, you recall the Last Supper. Jesus is sitting at the table with them. And if any one of them had been perceptive, any one of them had been thoughtful, any one of them had had a servant spirit, they would have done first what Jesus ended up doing. Because they did not, he got the basin of water, and he is the one who knelt down in front of those disciples and washed their feet. And you remember that Peter totally objected to the very idea. And Jesus said, yes, I must wash your feet. What was he doing? He was taking the form of the lowest servant, the bondservant, who washed the dirty feet of his disciples. He was a bondservant. He saw himself as a servant of the Father and a servant to the very ones whom he was serving. And so when you look at the whole idea that here's the one who said, if you've seen me, you've seen the Father. I am the Father one. I am the Messiah. And what is he doing? He's taking upon himself the form of a servant, washing the feet of his disciples. What did he do all of his life? Here's what he did all of his life. He served his family for a while there as a carpenter. And after being a carpenter, he began the ministry that God had called him to. And what did he do? He invested his time in teaching, in preaching, in healing people who were sick, and in feeding people who were hungry and loving little children. His very life is the life of a servant. It was not self-centered. It was centered in the Father. He said, I only do those things I see my Father doing. He said, I don't do any of these things on my own initiative. I just do what the Father tells me to do. So that a person is highly honored. When you become a child of God, what happens? We become servants of the living God. And we should count it an awesome privilege to be a servant of God, because we're serving, listen, the sovereign God of the universe, and we are following in the pattern of the Lord Jesus Christ himself. And you recall in this 13th chapter also, he says in verse 16, truly, truly, I say to you, a slave is not greater than his master, nor is the one who is sent greater than the one who sent him. And so what we have to ask ourselves, the question is this. If the Lord Jesus Christ, listen, who is our master, are we greater than he? Can we exercise any kind of excuse that's legitimate in the eyes of God for not serving him? Can we give any excuse that's acceptable to him for not serving him? Are we greater than Jesus, who not only was a servant, but he says he was a bond slave? He took upon himself the form of a bond slave in order to serve mankind and to serve the Father. Certainly one of the reasons that you and I should count it a privilege to serve God, however he chooses to call us, we should certainly consider the privilege, because we follow in the pathway of the Lord Jesus Christ himself. There's a third reason I think it's a privilege, and that is not only that, but we also, listen, we join the ranks of angels, prophets, listen, and apostles. Think about it for a moment. Somebody says, well, what are we going to do when we get to heaven? Well, we're going to come to that in a few moments, but certainly we know that angels are there. And if you'll notice in the fourth chapter of Matthew, what happens when Jesus has gone through the temptation period. Now the Bible says in that 11th verse, then the devil left him, and behold, angels came and began to do what? That is the word, it's the same word for deacon, to deacon, which is to serve, to minister. The angels served him at that particular time. And so when you think about what the angels did, for example, also in the 24th chapter of Matthew, if you look for a moment, because angels were created for the purpose of serving God, and they are created beings. 24th chapter of Matthew, in the 31st verse, listen. He says, at the end time, during the great tribulation period, immediately after the tribulation of those days, the sun will be darkened. The moon will not give its light. The stars will fall from the sky. The powers of the heaven will be shaken. And then the sign of the Son of Man will appear in the sky. And then all the tribes of the earth will mourn. They'll see the Son of Man coming on the clouds of the sky with power and great glory. And what will he do? He will send forth his angels. Listen, his angels, his servants, with great trumpet. And they will gather together his elect from the four winds, from the one end of the sky to the other. The angels serve him. In the book of the Revelation, for example, you see the angels serving the Lord Jesus Christ, carrying out the work that the Father has called them to do all the way through that tribulation period. You find the angels at work. So when you ask yourself the question, well, why should I consider it an honor? Because we join ranks with the angels themselves. And especially when you come to the book of Revelation, they're doing all kinds of things the Father has required them and that the Lord Jesus Christ has sent them to do. Likewise, you and I could name a whole bunch of prophets in the Old Testament who saw themselves and felt that they were servants of the living God. God chose them for a particular work. They were servants of the living God. Then you come to the New Testament, look at the apostles. It's interesting, if you'll turn just to Romans chapter 1 for a moment. Here's what you'll discover. In the book of Romans, in 2 Peter, in James, in Jude, in the Revelation itself, in every single one of these, all these books that I've just mentioned, the very first verse of each one of those begins something like this. Paul, a bondservant of Christ Jesus, or James, a bondservant, Jude, a bondservant, Peter, a bondservant, John, a bondservant, that is, a slave of the Lord Jesus Christ. Sometimes they would call themselves apostles, but oftentimes they saw themselves and considered themselves and wrote, Paul, a bondslave of the Lord Jesus Christ. So when you and I think in terms of how God works, and these men consider themselves as servants of God, for example, in Colossians chapter 1, the Apostle Paul, when he was talking about one of his fellow workers, a couple of them here, if you'll notice in this first chapter of Colossians, how he identifies one of his fellow servants, and here's what he says. He says in the 7th verse of Colossians 1, just as you learned it from Epaphras, our beloved fellow bondservant who is a faithful servant of Christ on our behalf. So he identifies him that way. Then if you'll turn to the fourth chapter and look, if you will, in verse 7. As to all my affairs, Tychicus, our beloved brother and faithful servant, Diakonos, and fellow bondservant, Doulos, in the Lord, he says he will bring information. Those men saw themselves as servants of God, not being number one, not being famous, not being up front, not being the biggest, not leading some this, that, or the other. They saw themselves as servants of God. And Jesus said, listen, he says, can the servant be bigger than the master? That is, can we be greater than our master? Can we expect him to serve us and not us serve him in return? He has called us, listen, and saved us in order that you and I may make up the body of Christ. We are now his hands, his feet, his eyes, and his lips. He's seated at the Father's right hand. We are indwelt by the Holy Spirit, and we're here to serve the living God. We are the servants of God. Now, most people, it's never dawned on them. You mean, I thought the pastors and the staff and the missionaries and choirs and orchestras, I thought these were the servants of God. When you trusted Jesus Christ as your personal Savior, you were adopted into the kingdom of God. Your sins were forgiven. Your name was written in the Lamb's Book of Life. You took upon yourself sonship and servanthood. And the tragedy is that most people are going to live their entire life and never dawn on them that we are to spend and invest our days and our life, our years, in serving God in some fashion. Listen, it is a privilege to serve him, to serve the Most High God of the universe, to follow the pathway of the Lord Jesus Christ, to join ranks with angels, apostles, and prophets to serve the living God. Well, and that's another reason, I think, as you think in terms of it, to serve him. It's a prelude to what you and I are going to be doing when we get to heaven. Now, somewhere along the way back in the past, somebody put out these big, huge family Bibles and had all these pictures in there, those black and white pictures, and they have angels. And what do you see on those angels? They're floating around the sky and flying around and so forth. And if you ask some people, well, what are we going to do when we get to heaven? Well, I don't know. I guess we're just going to worship God. Let me tell you something. Heaven's going to be a very active place. There's not any, in other words, this, some people say, well, I'll just be sure when it's all over. Maybe one of these days when I get to heaven, I can just rest. Well, forget it. Because number one, there's going to be a rest through our souls. But if you think that means sitting down doing nothing, listen, God is not inactive. Jesus isn't inactive. And the saints of God on this earth are not inactive. And why do you think heaven's going to be some inactive place you sit around and do nothing for all eternity? Jesus said, I'm going to prepare a place for you. I'm going to get busy and prepare a place for you. So when I come again, I'll call you to myself. Heaven's going to be a very active place. So I want you to turn, if you will, to Revelation, because somebody says, well, you mean to tell me that after I labor down here all these years, that I got to go to heaven and go to work? Amen. Amen. That's right. And for you folks who decided you're going to retire, listen, you may retire against God's will, but I'm telling you, he's going to wake you up when you die. Listen to this. Listen to what he says. He says, for example, let's begin in verse 1 of that 22nd chapter. Then he showed me a river of the water of life, clear as crystal, he says, coming from the throne of God and of the Lamb. In the middle of its street, on either side, he says, the river, that was the tree of life, bearing 12 kinds of fruit, yielding its fruit every month. And the leaves of the tree were for the healing of the nations. There will be no longer there any curse, and the throne of God and of the Lamb will be in it, and his bondservants will serve him. Awake up. His bondservants will serve him. That is, God is going to give you and me the privilege, the high honor of serving him in heaven for all eternity. There's not a single verse in the scripture that gives anybody the, listen, legitimate excuse for not serving God. We can serve him from any perspective. There are so many avenues of service for God. And yet some people will live their entire lives. And I think about people who get saved early in life. They join the church, they get baptized, and they go to church. Somewhere along the way, it never dawns on them. Nobody ever instructs them. Nobody ever challenges them. They go to church, they give their money, their prayers, and so forth. And nobody ever says, listen, are you serving God? What are you doing to serve God? And I think of the tragedy of living your entire life and never even realizing that you're a servant of God, never taking advantage of the opportunity, never recognizing what an awesome honor it is to serve God. Friend, don't live your life, waste your life, and die forgetting the fact that God chose you and saved you. And one of the reasons for doing so is that you may become one of his servants. He can use your hands and your feet and your eyes and your ears and your lips and your body to serve him, to bring honor and glory to him. The idea of joining a church and sitting down and filling up a pew or a seat and going home and forgetting it and not serving God is totally unscriptural. Totally unscriptural. There's not a single verse in the Bible whereby a person can defend that kind of attitude. So, when I think about all the reasons that you and I should certainly ever serve Him, there are lots of them, but it's the highest honor God could place upon us. We joined the ranks with angels, prophets, and apostles, and not only that, listen, it is a prelude to what we're going to be doing when we get to heaven. Somebody says, well, what am I going to be doing? I don't know, but I can tell you this. Here's what He said. You listening? Say amen. Here's what He said. He says, since you have been faithful over a few things, I'm going to make you ruler over many. He says, because you've been faithful in your life over doing what I called you to do, maybe something very insignificant, I'm going to give you a place of responsibility. Now, think about this. We look up in the sky at night and we see stars. We see galaxies. And scientists can see things that naked eye cannot see. The one thing you and I do not know is we don't know how many other worlds there are out there. We are very limited. We think that we've discovered this and discovered that, and scientists are always seeing something they've never seen before. Listen, if you and I could see through the eyes of God, we'd say, wow! For the simple reason, there's no telling how many awesome worlds and planets He has out there. And somebody says, well, is anybody on those planets? I don't know the answer to that, neither do you. I can tell you this. Here's what He says. If you and I are faithful servants of His here, He says He is going to give us greater responsibility when we get in heaven. That means that heaven's going to be a very active place. There's going to be something going on. One thing about it, we'll be able to labor without getting tired. We'll be servants of God. Listen, no question about who the Master is. It'll be the most awesome, indescribable, fulfilling, contenting, but I believe challenging life that you and I could ever begin to explain. That's why when somebody preaches on heaven, a pastor preaches on heaven, we are very, very, very limited because we have to interpret it all through what we see in this visible earth of ours. We haven't seen anything yet. One thing for certain, heaven is not going to be this quiet place like a cemetery. It's going to be an active place where God the Father, God the Son, God the Holy Spirit doing their awesome, wonderful thing. And He says that we are His servants. And what is He doing? He's simply getting us ready for that. So let's think about this for a moment. One of the other reasons, for example, that we should honor Him and feel extremely honored for being one of His servants is this. And that is, that to serve Him, to serve the living God, is an opportunity for us to exercise our spiritual gifts. That somebody says, well, I'm glad you brought that up, because I don't have any spiritual gift. Well, I'll tell you what. If you don't, the Bible is absolutely in error. So turn to 1 Peter, and then let's decide who's in error. Either we are or the Bible is. I have a sneaking suspicion that there's nothing wrong with this Bible. Amen? In other words, God doesn't make any mistakes, and He certainly did not make a mistake here. Listen, whoever you are, listen carefully, whoever you are, I want you to look at every word in this verse, because every word in this verse is important, and it's easy, listen, to skip over. Now I want you to watch something. We all have the capacity to read something and miss it, right? We've all done that. So word by word, listen to 1 Peter chapter 4, verse 10. 1 Peter chapter 4, verse 10. The honor we have of serving our Lord. Listen to what He says. As each one. How many is that? Each one. Is that everyone? Each one. Has, not will. He's talking about believers now. Each one has received a special gift. Employ it. Put it to work in serving one another as good stewards of the manifold or indescribable grace of God. Now think about it. When you were saved, God gave you a spiritual gift. Now there are many gifts and many manifestations of those gifts. But there are, according to Romans 12, 7 motivational gifts. Let me describe a motivational gift. The motivational gift is that gift that God has given you that is the underlying foundational motivation for what you do. Now, you may do one of a number of things, but there's one thing that motivates you most. For example, my motivational gift is exhortation. And the gift of exhortation is to challenge and to encourage. It is not to browbeat. It is not to accuse, but to encourage, to build up someone else.
5: And so therefore, it certainly is not my end goal to simply get up here on Sunday and preach. The end goal is that something happened in your life, that you become encouraged, that God builds you up, that He strengthens you, that He convicts you when necessary, but He turn your life around, that He open your eyes, open your mind, open your spirit, that bring you to a point of surrender to God so that you can be the person God wants you to be. A person, for example, who has the gift of giving, their motivational gift is giving. They may give in many ways and many things besides money, for example, but it's the motivating factor of their life. They want to give. They're careful about their money, careful who they give to, careful about how they handle their treasure. But that's their motivational gift. For example, a person with the gift of mercy, they have a caring about them that is far greater than the other people around them. And there's this sense of caring and merciful and compassion. And they will be compassionate when maybe some others are not. You could go right through those seven motivational gifts. God has given every single one of us a motivational gift. And He's given us other gifts. And He's given us manifestations of those gifts. He has, listen, I'm simply saying this. He's equipped every single one of us to serve Him. Somebody says, well, He didn't give me a gift. What does He say? Is that what He says in this passage? Each one has received a special gift. Now watch this. Why would God give you a special gift? Are you listening? Say amen. Because He's given you something special to do. You say, well, now you lost me on that one. I am merely a mother. I'm home with my children all day. Dirty diapers, dishwasher. All. How am I serving God? Listen carefully. God places us in areas to serve Him at different times in our life, different seasons of our life. He'll give us one area of service here, another area of service there, another area of service over here. Don't belittle, become discouraged, get depressed because you think this will never end. You've got to remember that you are serving God in the place that He's put you for this moment, for this time. And when you are doing that as unto the Lord, in the spirit of a servant, you know what? God's going to honor you. He's going to bless you. He's going to bear fruit through you that you will never be able to imagine. There's no such thing as an unimportant place in the kingdom of God. Whether it's in your business or wherever it may be, you and I are servants of God, and He has equipped us to be servants to do whatever He's called us to do. Now, if I don't see myself as a servant, I'm going to become very self-centered because I'm going to be looking out for me. I'm going to be looking out for my security and what people think of me, about me and their approval and so forth. No, a servant of God is not self-centered. A servant of God is God-centered. A servant of God is Christ-centered. A servant of God is depending upon the Holy Spirit. A servant of God does not serve Him for the approval or even for future rewards in heaven. But listen, simply because we have a love for God and desire that the quality of our service be as excellent as we can make it. Because Paul said, we have to serve Him as unto the Lord. What would happen to the economy of this nation if every person who goes to work tomorrow goes to work and walks in, begins their work saying, Lord, I'm going to serve You today. I'm going to do my work today as unto the Lord. You talking about getting with a plan, and you talking about an economy going sky high, and you talking about people getting on that job and absolutely surprising everybody around. Listen, God would do something awesome. But you see, you know what? From God's viewpoint, that's what ought to be naturally for us. We're servants of the Most High God. You say, well, now, you ought to see my boss. Let me tell you something. Your big boss is far more important than your other boss. And the boss you and I have to give an account to for all eternity is Him. And I'll tell you something else. That boss can take care of your boss. So just don't worry about that. So the issue is my attitude. And do I see myself as serving the Lord or working for somebody? And listen to this. Somebody can give you a hard time. But if you are serving the Lord God, you know what? You just say, Lord, just use me any way You want to. And I'll teach me how to respond so that no matter what happens and what they do to me, I want them to see Jesus in me. You know what you've done? You've served God in a difficult spot. Where in the world did we ever get the idea that serving God is only limited to preaching and teaching the gospel in a church building somewhere? Listen, you are servants of the living God. And you and I have been privileged to serve Him. We've been so privileged, we have been given spiritual gifts, special gifts by which to serve Him. And so, listen, because we are His servants and because He's given us gifts, it is our responsibility to discover what that gift is and ask Him to show us how to utilize that gift to the maximum of our potential. And you say, well, but you know what? Maybe that would have worked back yonder years and years ago when I was younger. Your age has nothing to do with it. And people say, well, I'm 65. It's time to quit. That's not time to quit. Show me that in the Bible. Where is it in the Bible that you retired 65, 70, 75, 80, 85, or 90? It's not in there. We're to serve the living God till, listen, in some fashion until we breathe our last breath. Show me anywhere in the Bible that you just quit serving God because you reach a certain age. It's not in there. And tragedy of tragedies is that some people have lived their entire life and it's never dawned on them, I have a personal responsibility to my God, to my Savior, to the Holy Spirit who enables me to serve the living God daily. Whether it's in my home or in my business, in my school, among my friends, I am to serve the living God. And let me tell you something, that's not an option. We say baptism isn't an option. Neither is serving God an option. That's not optional. Well, will I be a servant of God or will I not? And I think about young men who are called to the ministry and turn him down. You think about what that means. Somebody's not thinking. You mean God called you to preach the gospel of Jesus Christ? And you said no to the sovereign ruler of the universe who wouldn't even have to blink his eye and could make you absolutely obliterate in a moment? How can you say no to the living God? How can you say no to the Son of God who died for you? How can you say no to a God who's been so good to you? How can you say no to a God who graces you with the call to serve him? It doesn't even make sense. And you see, the truth is we're all his servants. That's who God has made us. It's one thing to be called a saint and a Christian and a follower and a soldier and an ambassador and all the rest. Servant of the Most High God. Every single one of us is a servant of God. And so our spirit is, we have to serve him in humility. We have to serve him to the best of our God-given ability through the gifts that God has given us. Certainly, we should consider it indeed a high honor. Well, there's another reason for it, and that is this. To serve God is a means by which I can express my gratitude to God for saving me. Now listen carefully. We do not serve God in order to be saved. I'm going to say that three times because that's what people hear. We do not serve God in order to be forgiven. We do not serve God in order to go to heaven. We do not serve God in order to be saved. We do not serve God in order to inherit eternal life. We serve God because we are saved. Because we do have the gift of eternal life, because we are his children, because we are eternally secure, because we are born again, because we are saved. It's because we are that we serve him. But we certainly should be sons and daughters of gratitude and certainly servants of gratitude because what has he done? What he's done for us is what no one else could possibly do. You think about this. God saved some of us very early in life. Thank God he did. Some God has saved very late in life. Thank God he saved you late in life. God in his grace and mercy and love and patience and long-suffering has put up with a whole bunch of junky stuff in all of our lives. What is he just kept on loving us, kept on blessing us, kept on using us. What? Listen, he's not looking for perfect people. You say, well, I'm so imperfect. Join the ranks of the imperfect. We're all imperfect. We don't come to church because we're worthy. We don't come to church because we're good. We don't come to church because we're perfect. We don't come to church because we're saints. We come to church to worship him because we're his sons and daughters and servants of his, and we want to honor him, serve him, love him, praise him, worship him, and adore him because of who he is, not because of who we are. So much of the world's idea is self-centered. Number one, first, biggest, position, power, prestige, promise. What's Jesus thinking all the time? Bondservant, washing feet, doing whatever is necessary to do what? To serve the living God. Now listen, when God calls us to serve him, we can't tell him where, when, how long, or anything else. This is what gets people in trouble. The world's approval isn't worth anything. There's only one person's approval we want. That's his approval. Because some of God's greatest servants will never, what they do will never be in public. For example, prayerful intercessors. They don't do that work in public. They do it in private, on their knees, in their bedroom, or in their study, or wherever it may be. What are they doing? Serving the living God in one of the most powerful, awesome ways possible. Asking God to rain down his blessing, bring about change in people's lives. Nobody hears them. Nobody sees what they're doing. They go about their life, but they're awesome servants of the living God. How do you express your gratitude to God for saving you? How do you express your gratitude? You know, he could have let you die and go to hell. Every single one of us could be in hell right now. Can you tell me one good reason God saved you? The only reason I can tell you God saved me, pure love, period. There's not a single other reason. Not one. He didn't have to save any of us. Any one of us could have died a long time ago. Any one of us could have died in sin. Any one of us could be living in torment today. But with the grace of Almighty God, He's kept us alive. Listen, He saved us. He's blessed us. He's graced us. He's made us His servants. How in the world can we live our lives and never give it back to Him? A tithe of my income, listen, is not enough.

here today and walked up to you and said to you, I want you to serve me, how many of you would say, well, where? When? How much? How long? What's it going to cost me? Servants are God-centered. Listen, carnality is self-centered. If I'm worried about where, when, how much, listen, how much approval, how much affection, how much rejection I want to face, if that's what my concern is, then my whole attitude's messed up. I'm going to serve God because I love Him, because of what He's done for me. I could never repay Him. You can never repay Him for what He's done for you. And so it is a high honor to serve Him, because it is a way that I can express my gratitude toward Him, that I have the gift of eternal life. So let me ask you this. Are you willing to serve God? So, oh, yes. Are you willing to say to Him today, Lord, anywhere, anytime, anything, under any condition, here am I? Well, let me ask you this. Could you put it any other way? Could you say, I'm available for most things, Lord. I'm willing to serve for a little while, do my time. Possibly, Lord, but you know, but God, what's the reward going to be? Servants don't seek reward. They seek to please the Father. Now listen to me carefully. With all of my heart, God knows my heart. I want us to see who we are from God's viewpoint. And I want us to see that serving God, listen, this is an honorable position, whatever God calls you to do, to see yourself as a servant of the Most High God, following in the footsteps of our Lord, and angels and prophets and apostles. And the fact that we're going to do it for the rest of our eternity in heaven, and it's an awesome way to utilize our gifts and express our gratitude toward Him. That's the reason. But there's another reason, and that's simply this. One, that is, to serve God is a high honor because, listen, it's one of the reasons He saved us. Now, most of us know this passage. Let's turn to it anyway, and then I have another one. Look, if you will, in Ephesians chapter 2. And I turn to these because there are a lot of people who are new Christians. We have lots and lots of new Christians and lots of people who do not know where these scriptures are. Look at this. Ephesians chapter 2, verse 8. He says, for by grace, God's goodness and love and mercy toward us, He saved us, He says. Listen, for by grace you've been saved through faith, that not of yourselves, it's the gift of God. Not as a result of works, so He says, listen to this, I didn't save you because of works so you could boast about it, but we are His, listen, we are His workmanship, created in Christ Jesus, that is born again through Christ, for the purpose of good works, service, which God prepared beforehand, listen, so that we would walk in them. You know what He's saying? That servanthood is a way of life. When He says walk in them, that's servanthood is a way of life. He has saved us in order to do what? That you and I may serve Him. Look, if you will, in Hebrews. Look, if you will, in the ninth chapter of Hebrews. And notice, if you will, what He says in this passage. He's just talked about Jesus being unlike the other sacrifices of goats and bulls and so forth and all the rest. Listen to what He says now. He says in verse 12, the middle of that verse says, He entered the holy place once for all, having obtained eternal redemption. For if the blood of goats and bulls and the ashes of heifers sprinkling, those who've been defiled, sanctified for the cleansing of the flesh, He's talking about what happened in the Old Testament, how much more will the blood of Christ, who through the eternal Spirit offered Himself without blemish to God, cleanse your conscience from dead works to serve the living God. One of the reasons He saved you and me is to serve Him. What am I going to say to Him? I won't be able to say anything, but I simply ask the question, what am I going to say to Him in eternity, in the judgment, when I've lived my life self-centered, what I can get, what I can do, what can please me, what can indulge me, what can satisfy me, instead of living for the very purpose for which God called us to serve Him. Now, I know what's going on in some people's minds. How can I serve God? Look at my life. I don't have this. I don't have that. How in the world can I serve God? You know what? Listen carefully. All you have to do is make yourself available, and He will wear you out. If you're just waiting around for... just waiting. You're not waiting on God. God is ready to show you how He can use you. He's ready to use you.

Now watch this carefully. The more talents, the more abilities, the more gifts, the more skills you have, expect God to utilize every single one of those in your service toward Him. He has gifted some people in the most marvelous ways. I think about musicians here and other places, how He's gifted them. You see, whatever He's called you to do and whatever gifts He's given you, it is our responsibility to do what? To give it back to Him. How do we give it back to Him? In serving one another. That's what He said. Employ your gift in service to one another. He says, because it's a grace gift. That is, we didn't deserve it. It's a grace gift. One of the reasons He saved us is in order that you and I would serve Him. So think about this, if you will. A person lives their entire life, never serve God in any fashion. Do their secular work, come home, live their life, do their thing. And somewhere along the way, and I keep repeating this because it's such a tragedy, it's never dawned on them that their life belongs to Him. He says we're His purchased possession. It's not. Listen, if I gave you all the characteristics of a bond slave according to the Scripture, it'd take me the whole message. A bond slave is one who sees himself totally possessed by his master. Always available to his master. Does not see himself as owning anything, but everything that is his disposal belongs to the master. That's what a bond slave is. Let me ask you a question. What do you own? You don't own anything. You may have your name on a whole bunch of stuff, but there's only one person who owns it. He says, the cattle on a thousand hills are mine. The earth is the Lord's. Everything in it belongs to Him. We are stewards, be good stewards, he says, of the manifold gifts of His grace. So think about it. As a servant of God, what else can we do but give back to Him what belongs to Him? That is our total being. Our eyes, our lips, all of our entire body belongs to Him, and everything you and I possess, in quotes, belong to Him. What are we to do with it? We're to serve Him. There's not a verse in the Bible that gives me the right to act on my own once I trusted Jesus Christ as my Savior and my Lord. If He's my Lord, He has full rights over me. If He's my Lord, He has the last word. Whatever He says, what I must do, whether I like it or not. He doesn't say, I suggest. He doesn't say, would you please do so and so? He doesn't ask. You know what? He's the Lord. He is Master. He's God. And you know what? When the church wakes up, when the body of Christ wakes up and realizes that we are millions upon millions upon millions strong as the servants of the living God and begin to step out in life, making an impact with the power of the Holy Spirit, the church of God will wake up and something will happen to this evil, wicked, vile world when the servants of God begin to be servants rather than sitting and watching the world go by. Well, let me give you one last reason. That's simply this. To serve God is to be placed in the highest position there is in the eyes of God. It's to take the place of the highest position there is in the eyes of God. Now let's go back to Matthew chapter 20. Matthew chapter 20. And listen again what he said. I want to read this verse again because it'll slip right by you. Listen to what he said. He said in verse 25, Jesus called them to himself and he said to them, rulers of the Gentiles, that is the world's leaders, lord it over them, control them, exercise authority over them, over the Gentiles, lord it over them, and their great men exercise authority over them. That is, those in positions of power and prestige and prominence and all the rest, these are the great men. Listen to what he says. It is not this way among you. Whoever wishes to be great among you shall be your diakonos, your servant. Whoever wishes to be first among you shall be your slave, your doulos. Just as the Son of Man did not come to be served, but to serve and to give His life a ransom for many. Somebody says, well, I'd like to be a great person. Well, I can tell you the route is not the world's route. To be great does not mean we climb the ladder to be number one. To be great means that you and I kneel before the Lord Jesus Christ and say, Lord, I humble myself before you as your servant.

0: I'll go where you want me to go. I'll do what you want me to do. I'll say what you want me to say. I'll be what you want me to be. I am available 24 hours a day to your divine call. I'm willing to work. I'm willing to labor hard. I'm willing to employ my gifts. I'm willing to suffer. I'm willing to do whatever is necessary to please you, my master. Let me ask you a question. Does he deserve anything less than that? So I want to challenge you. Ask yourself this question. God, can I really claim by my conduct, by my actions, by the way I spend my time, by my labor, do I have any right to claim that I'm one of your servants? And notice I said by what we do, not by what he said. Secondly, ask yourself this question. Am I really and truly willing to say to the Lord Jesus, not my will, thy will be done. I surrender myself to you as a servant. Your will, your way, your timing, your place, your manner, and whatever you call me to do. Now here's what I want you to understand. If I do anything less than that, I am refusing to live out the very life God called me to live. Now remember, it doesn't make any difference who you are, where you are in life. It doesn't make any difference about your past. God can fix your past and give you a new beginning. Has nothing to do with age. God will take you right where you are and begin to use you. Has nothing to do with your education. God can use you wonderfully, whether you have one or not. It has to do with my attitude, spirit of my heart, and my willingness to say, I recognize you as the sovereign of this universe, the one who has saved me and kept me and sustained me, the one to whom I'm going to give account for my life, and the one with whom I'm going to spend all eternity as a servant. I don't believe any of us can say to him, I'm an exception, not a one of us. Created in Christ Jesus for the purpose of good works, which he foreordained that you and I should walk in them as a lifestyle. Father, I pray the Holy Spirit will speak to every single one of us. I want you to speak to my heart, God. Every single one of us. We owe you everything. You have honored us with allowing us to be saved and to be your servants. I pray the Holy Spirit would speak to every lost person, those who have refused Jesus Christ up to this point in their life, to acknowledge that to refuse salvation and to refuse service is to rebel against the Most High God. I pray, Father, for those who have never even thought about it until this very occasion, that you would grant them the wisdom and the courage to say, Lord, here am I, send me, period. But we ask it in Christ's name. Amen.
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0: Do you want God's full blessing that He's planned for you, or are you just sort of willing to get along the best you can and just sort of take what's coming your way and never even stop to think about what would God do in my life? If he had full control of it, what are the possibilities of the ways I could be blessed if I let God do it his way? You see, most Christians are not very happy with their Christian life. They struggle over this and they struggle over that, and they complain about God doesn't answer my prayer, and my needs not all being met, and God has not given me the desires of my heart, and they moan and they groan and they complain about the Christian life's not what it's all cracked up to be, and on they go. Never stopping to ask the question, wonder why things don't work out right for me. Wonder why God doesn't seem to be favoring me. Why am I not experiencing all these blessings? Well, there is a reason. And that's what I want to talk about in this message. And if you will listen very carefully and follow some scriptures that I want to give in this passage, God can absolutely change your life, revolutionize your life, change your sense of circumstances, and change the flow of the blessings of God in your life. You say, well, how can you promise me that? Well, I don't have to promise you that. All I have to say is this. Here's what God says. He has never lied. You can bet your life. In fact, all of us who believe us, we've bet more than our life. We've bet our whole eternal life on Him. And those of us who've been saved a long time, we've lived long enough to watch what God does, how He operates, and how His ways work out in our lives. We know He will keep His word, not to the last breath, but through all eternity. I want you to turn, if you will, to Romans chapter 12. And the title of this message is God's Condition for His Full Blessing. There is a condition in order to experience God's full blessing in our life. You say, well, now, what do you mean by full blessing? Here's what I mean. I mean to be able to experience all that God has planned for your life. Well, what is that? Here's what it is. It's whatever He knows is best in every single area of your life. He's a good God. He has the best in store. The issue is, do I want His best? Am I willing to take not God's second best, because He offers no second best, but am I willing to be satisfied with far less than? God wants to give. God wants to reveal. God wants to give of Himself, or whatever abundance He wants to send our way. Are you willing to take less when you can have the very best? Well, Romans chapter 12, these first two verses. He says, therefore, I urge you, brethren, by the mercies of God, to present your bodies a living and holy sacrifice, acceptable to God, which is your spiritual service of worship. And do not be conformed to this world, but be transformed by the renewing of your mind, so that you may prove what the will of God is. What's that? That which is good and acceptable and perfect. Now, when Paul begins this passage by saying, therefore, what he's doing, he's referring to everything he's written from chapter 1 all the way through these first 11 chapters, and he's been talking about the sinful and helpless condition of mankind, God's justifying, redeeming, saving, forgiving work on the cross, the indwelling presence and the power of the Holy Spirit to enable us to live the Christian life. And now he comes and he talks about His mercy that He's bestowed upon us, shown us mercy. And he says, therefore, on the basis of all that God has done for us, he says, I beseech you, I urge you, I plead with you to present your body a living, holy sacrifice acceptable to God, which is the reasonable, right thing to do. And he says, stop allowing yourself to be poured into the world's mold. He says, that's not the best way. The best way is God's way, a sacrifice. Now, with that in mind, I want to talk about this one condition in order to receive God's full blessing. There are not many conditions. There's one ultimate condition that is the bottom line to receive God's best. And when you look at this passage, it's very evident here that God's condition for full blessing calls for a full surrender. God's condition for a full blessing calls for a full surrender. What does he say? I urge you, brethren, by the mercies of God, to present your body. He's not simply talking about your physical body, but that's your whole being. Body, soul, and spirit, the total being, as a sacrifice, living, holy sacrifice, acceptable to God. Now, when you think about sacrifices, for example, usually the word sacrifice or surrender or yield are very threatening words to some people. In other words, they want to talk about God's love, God's goodness, God answers prayer, God's kindness, God's mercy, long and on we go. But when you start talking about sacrifice, when you start talking about surrender, when you start talking about yielding, these are rather threatening words because the implication is that somebody is about to get into my business. Somebody is about to want to control my life. Somebody is about to want to tell me how to operate. And so therefore, all of us like our freedom. We don't want anybody controlling us, dominating us, telling us what to do, how to go about it. We want freedom. What we don't realize is the freest people in the world are those who have come to the place in life to recognize that the life fully surrendered to Almighty God is the freest life of all. So when you go back in the Old Testament, you look at those sacrifices, people would bring their sacrifices, animals or something else that they had grown or whatever it might be, and they offered them to God. Now, a sacrifice is something that we give to another, either as an act of worship or as a gift, as an offering. And so the offerings were given, and when that sacrifice was made, that sacrifice was made in this manner. You had to relinquish, you had to give it up, you had to surrender it. And so, for example, let's say the sacrifice because of sin. Someone would bring their lamb, and as an offering for sacrificial offering for their sin, they would place it in the hands of the priest. When they placed that offering in the hands of the priest and he cut the throat of that lamb, laid it on the altar of sacrifice, the person who was offering the sacrifice for the forgiveness of their sin couldn't go back and take that lamb back. Once it was given, it was relinquished. It was taken away. Couldn't go take it back. When people gave offerings as acts of worship, they wouldn't go take the offering back, the sacrificial offering back. It was given over. It was surrendered. It was yielded. And so what he's saying at this point, which his Roman readers would certainly have understood, and that is when he says, I beseech you to present your bodies, to make a presentation, to make an offering of what? Our whole being, body, soul, and spirit, to Almighty God through His Son, the Lord Jesus Christ. He said an offering, a sacrifice that is holy, that is one that is separated and given unto God for the purposes of God. He says a living sacrifice, one that can mean something, one that can be used of Almighty God. He says that's the reasonable, right thing to do for the children of God, to live in such a fashion that their life is a sacrificial offering to Almighty God. Now, in order for that to happen, a person has to change their lifestyle. And here's what he says. He says now, and he puts this in a form that says, stop being conformed to the world. He says, stop allowing the world to draw you away from your commitment to Jesus Christ. Stop allowing the world to pour you into its mold so that you will think the way they think and act the way they act, behave the way they behave. That isn't who we are. As the Lord Jesus Christ has saved us from our sins and made us His children, we are new creations in Christ Jesus. We don't fit the world's mold. That's the reason they criticize the church. That's the reason they criticize you personally or persecute you or laugh at you or make some smart remark about you, because you don't fit their mold. And because you don't fit their mold, you stand out. Because you don't fit their mold, sometimes you make them very uncomfortable. He says, listen, he says, you want God's best. You present your body a living sacrifice to Almighty God. You make a full surrender of yourself to Him. And do not allow yourself to be pulled away and remolded and shaped like the world. God's best blessings are going to come your way. God offers His best. He has prepared His best. And the truth is, I can either be satisfied with less than God has to offer, or I can ask the question, God, what would you do with me if I gave you my whole life? What would you send my way if I offered my life without reservation, without any bargaining, without any kind of holding back in any area of my life? What would you do? What could you do? What are you willing to do? What do you want to do? One thing for certain, God has prepared the very best that He in His infinite wisdom and unconditional love can possibly provide for every single one of His children. Does that mean it'll always be what I want it to be? Not necessarily. Does that mean that if we offer ourselves in full surrender to Him, that things will always go the way we want them to go? Absolutely not. Because sometimes what we think is the best way is not the best way at all. And sometimes when we surrender our life to the Lord Jesus Christ, sometimes when we give ourselves in maybe some particular thing that He's dealing with in our life, things don't always turn out the way we expect them to. But one thing for certain, when we are fully surrendered, they will turn out for what is for our good, our best, from the wisdom, listen, and the goodness and the love of Almighty God. So when he says in this passage, I urge you, I plead with you, I beckon you, listen, he says to present your bodies a living, holy sacrifice acceptable to God. the only kind that is acceptable to God, when we come to him in the right spirit saying, Lord, here is my life. Now you're asking the question, I'm sure, well, what do you mean by a sacrifice? What do you mean by full surrender? And I'm going to come to that in a few moments, but I just want you to realize here that when he makes this plea, that it is a literal practical thing. What he's saying is, I want you fully surrendered to me. Fully and totally surrendered to me. Now somebody says, well, no, wait a minute. What right does God have to require of me to be fully and committed and surrendered to him? I mean, what right does he have there? Well, let's look at it for a moment. First of all, the Bible says he's established his throne in the heavens and he rules over all. So he is the sovereign ruler of this universe. He has a right to dominate and to control our life. Secondly, the Bible says that he is the creator of all things. So since he created us, he certainly has a right to tell us how to live and what's best for us. Thirdly, he has saved us from our sins, and since he's our Savior, he certainly has another right. And again, he sustains us every day. He's the one who keeps our heart beating. He's the one who keeps us alive. He sustains the whole universe every single day. And not only that, he is absolute, total owner and possessor of every single one of us. Now, he has the deed to your life. The tragedy is that many people trust that Jesus Christ is their Savior, and nobody ever told them, now that you've trusted Jesus as your Savior, you have given over all rights to him because he is the Lord. We sing about him being Lord. We talk about him being Lord. We read the scriptures about him being Lord. But the truth is, we don't live out. We don't acknowledge in our daily life that he is the absolute Lord of our life. Because being Lord, he has absolute right, authority, ownership, control, and possession of our life. For example, look, if you will, in Romans chapter 8 for a moment. Or chapter 14. Chapter 14 and verse 8. Romans 14, verse 8. Listen to what he says. He says, for if we live for the Lord. Or if we die for the Lord. Therefore, whether we live or die, we are the Lord's. We belong to him. We are his by ownership, by creation. Then if you'll turn to 1 Corinthians for a moment, look at that 6th chapter, if you will, and listen to what Paul says here again about our relationship. He says in this 19th verse, the 6th chapter, he says, do you not know that your body is a temple of the Holy Spirit, that is indwelt by the Holy Spirit? He says, who is in you, whom you have from God, and that you're not your own? Look at that, you're not your own. For you have been bought with a price, therefore glorify God in your body. He says that every single believer, listen, we surrendered ownership. We surrendered possession. The truth is, all of our rights have been surrendered and yielded. The moment we surrendered our life to Jesus Christ, we became his purchased possession. What did he purchase us with? With the blood of Jesus Christ. And the moment we were saved, we became his blood-bought purchased possession. So he has ownership. Now, one of the indications is of his ownership we cannot see, but all of us who believe us know that it's there. He says in Ephesians chapter 1 that when you and I were saved, we were sealed by the Holy Spirit under the day of redemption, which means, if we could put this on our forehead somehow, that every single believer would have the stamp of ownership on their forehead, and all of us do have it on our heart, on our spirit, and that is we are owned by Almighty God. Therefore, when we act in rebellion, when we act in disobedience, we're acting other than who we are. We're the sons and daughters of God. We're ambassadors of the Lord Jesus Christ. We represent him. We belong to him. He owns us. He possesses us. And therefore, when I say, well, I want to have it my way, what I'm doing is I'm acting out of character of who we are. And so, therefore, when somebody says, well, who has any right to dominate and control my life? Almighty God. We are his by ownership, by possession. And so therefore, when you look at this passage and he says to us, he says, I urge you to present your body a living sacrifice. That is, he says, do what you ought to do, what is right for you to do. He's your owner. He's the one who possesses you. Everything that you have has come through him and come from him. Therefore, he has the right, he has the awesome right to demand that you and I walk in obedience to him. And that is that we live a surrendered life, yielded to him, totally given over to him. Now, so one of the basis of that call for full surrender is the fact of who he is. But a second one is this,
3: And that is simply this, that God has planned the very best for us. One of the reasons he calls for full surrender is because of what he wants to do for us. Now look at this passage, because oftentimes we think, well, I don't know that God loves me and so forth. Look, if you will, in Jeremiah chapter 29. I want to give you two or three verses here that are just indications of what God wants to do in our life, that he has planned and he has the best provided for us. And so listen to what he says in this 29th chapter. He says in the 11th verse, "For I know the plans that I have for you, declares the Lord, plans for welfare and not for calamity, to give you a future and a hope. Then you'll call upon me and come and pray to me, and I will listen to you. You'll seek me and find me when you search for me with all of your heart." Look at that. He says, "For I know the plans that I have for you." God has a plan for us. What is his plan? Here's his plan for you. No matter what you may think about your life and the past and what you don't have and what you could have and what you ought to have and what you should have and what you'd like to have, listen to what he says. He says, "I have plans for you." What kind of plan is that? It is the best plan that an infinite, all-wise, and all-loving God could and would plan for you. It's the very best plan. And so you see, if I want to experience God's best, I must surrender my life to him so that he can do what? So that he can exercise that best in me so I can experience his best. But he's planned it. Go, if you will, to look in Psalm 31 for a moment. 31st Psalm, and passage that I refer to every once in a while because I just want to rivet it into your heart, what he says in this passage. Psalm 31, look, if you will, in verse 19. The psalmist says, "How great is your goodness, which you have stored up for those who fear you." God says he stored up goodness. What did he say a few moments ago? He says, "I have a plan for you." And that plan is good. Listen, God doesn't store up evil for us. He doesn't store up bad things for us. God stores up for us those things that are good for us. Now, does that mean everything he stored up for me I like? No. Everything he stored up for me that I will enjoy? No. Everything he stored up for me that I will thank him for? I ought to, but because some things he stored up for me I don't like. But you know what? If he stored it up for me and he says it's good, it's got to be good. Because God will turn every single circumstance in our life for our good if we respond in the proper way. Look in the 34th Psalm. 34th Psalm. And notice, if you will, in the 10th verse. He says, "The young lions do lack and suffer hunger, but they who seek the Lord shall not be in want of any good thing." Why? Because he says, "I have a plan for your life." And if I want God's best, then I must yield myself to him, surrender myself to him in order to be able to position myself so that I can enjoy, so I can receive, so that I can experience God's very best. Turn, if you will, to Romans chapter 8. Romans chapter 8, a passage that you certainly ought to circle and memorize it, or however you want to handle it, but certainly mark it in your Bible. Listen to this verse. Verse 31 says, "What then shall we say to those things? If God is for us, who is against us?" Listen, God is for every single one of his children. He is on the side of every single one of his children. He is looking out for every single one of his children. And so he says, "He who did not spare his own son," speaking of God, he did not spare Jesus, "but delivered him over for us all," that is in the crucifixion, "how will he not also with him," that is with Christ, "freely give us all things?" Listen, not stingily, but abundantly, freely give us all things. So here's a God who has a plan for us. He says we'll not want any good thing. He stored up goodness for us. And he says, here's what I want you to see. If I didn't reserve my only begotten son, if I didn't keep him to myself and I gave you the very best that I have, is that not an indication of what you can expect from me in your life? You can expect the best. You can expect the very best that God could possibly conceive of and plan for your life. That is the very character of God. So God calls for a full surrender. Why? Because of who he is, he has the right to do it. And secondly, because he's planned the best for us. And so what you have to ask yourself in your life is this: do I want God's best, or I want something else? Am I willing to surrender my life completely to an infinitely all-wise God who has said in just these four scriptures, and there are hundreds of them that indicate that he's planned the best, He is a good God. He's reserved the best. He desires the best. He is willing to pour out the very best that He has in your life and my life. But listen, if I am not surrendered to Him, He can't do it. I want to show you in a few moments why He can't. He cannot do it. So if we are needing and if we are dissatisfied and discontent and our Christian life's not what it ought to be and we don't think our relationship with the Lord is right, we don't feel intimacy with Him, I'm telling you, listen, we're not waiting on God. God's waiting on us. He wants the very best. He's calling for a full surrender. He's calling for that which is not a sign of weakness but of strength. Listen, it's not a sign of weakness to give up to Almighty God, to surrender everything to Him, to yield everything to Him. That's not a sign of weakness. It is a sign of weakness to hold on to myself and hold on to what I want and I have for fear of what may happen if I turn my life over to God. Oh, listen, those who in the power of the Holy Spirit, you surrender fully everything that you are and everything that you have, trusting Him to see what He will do in your life. You see, most people don't want to take any risk in life. They just don't want to keep everything secure, and so they won't take another job oftentimes because there's the risk that they may not be able to do as well as they think they could or somebody else expects of them. And so some people, everybody wants to, these days seem to want to live in security. Let me tell you something. If you obey the living God, you're going to have to take some risk. But here's the awesome thing about risking with God. How much risk is it when whatever you do, you're in the grip of the sovereign, omnipotent ruler of the universe who loves you absolutely, and listen, who will not let anything happen to you that is not good for you. Is that a risk or is it not? That's the kind of risk I want. Who wants to live the kind of life where everything is just sort of humdrum and I want to be sure that everything just works out right and I just don't want to take any risk. I want to be careful. I know what God is saying, but listen, God is going to require of us, if we surrender ourselves to Him, He's going to require of us things that will challenge us. How do you think He grows us up? He grows us up by giving us challenges in our life, things that are difficult for us, things that are hard for us, things that oftentimes we don't like, we don't want, we would never choose. Why? Because we're seeing it from our viewpoint. When you see it from God's viewpoint, what we don't like and what's painful for us and what's difficult for us and hurtful for us, what's God doing? Growing us up, maturing us. He says that's good. Whatever drives us to Him is good. Whatever makes us Christ-like is good. God says, I've got good stored up for you. What I want is a life fully surrendered like a living, holy sacrifice so that I can pour out the best that I have and all that I have for you. Now, somebody says, well, you know, I think that's a wonderful idea and I would like to do that. What's the purpose of all that anyway? Well, let's talk about it for a moment. One of His purposes is this, is that God wants us fully surrendered to Him because, listen, watch this now. He loves our worship. God loves for us to worship Him. He's a jealous God. He wants us to worship Him and Him alone. So let me ask you a question. How can I come to church and worship God? In other words, I can sing and pray and read the scriptures or listen to a message or whatever it might be. How can I come to God and really worship Him? That is, this is the living, sovereign God of the universe. How can I worship God at the same time reserving areas of my life for myself? That is, areas of my life that I don't want to surrender. Areas of my life that I don't want to give up. It may be thoughts that I don't want to give up. It may be anger and bitterness and resentment and vengeance that I have towards someone and I don't want to give it up. Or it may be some habit in my life I don't want to give it up. It may be a relationship I don't want to give up. It may be some activity I don't want to give up. Maybe my job, I don't want to give it up. God says, I got something different, something better. Lay it down. Don't want to give it up. How can I come to God and genuinely and truly worship God and at the same time reserving areas of my life that I am unwilling to yield to Him? I'm here to tell you it is not genuine, true worship. All the praying, all the singing, all the preaching, all the reading of the scripture, there's no substitute acceptable to God other than full surrender. God, I want you to have your way in my life, whatever that is. Not bargaining. Think about this, for example. Somebody says, well, now here's what I think. Here's how I feel. I've told God now I'm willing to serve Him. I read the scriptures. I pray. I do all these things. But I don't listen. It seems to me that if I serve God and give my money and give my tithe and pray and do these things, I don't know why God has to get over here and meddle in this part of my life. Because after all, this is not important. Mm-mm. You know what? Every single part of our life is important to God. What would you think if you purchased someone's house? And They agreed to move out in 30 days, so 30 days came, and you moving your furniture in, their furniture's moved out, and all of a sudden you find this room that's locked and bolted, and there's no way for you to get in. So I bought this house, bought the whole house. They said, well, we're keeping this room for ourselves. No, you're not. Oh, yeah. We're keeping this room for ourselves. I bought this house. I paid for this house. And therefore, this is my house. Well, it's your house except for that room. Let me ask you, what kind of relationship, watch this. What kind of relationship would you have with that person? Conflict. Let me ask you a question. How can I come to the Lord's house and worship Him when there's some area of my life I refuse to surrender? It may be financial. It may be that God's been telling you to tithe for years and years and years. And you say, God, I'm going to praise you. I'm going to worship you. I'm going to serve you. I'm going to do all these things. 5%, God's all I can handle. What you're saying is, think about this. You're saying to this God whom you worship, I praise you, I worship you, but I don't trust you. It's real simple, isn't it? I mean, when this gets down to it, it's just real simple. How can I worship a God I don't trust? Lord, I know this is what you're saying that you want me to do in my life. God, I praise you, I worship you, I adore you, I bless your holy name. Hallelujah, praise to God. But you can't have that part of my life. It doesn't even make sense. And I'm telling you, a lot of worship is not worship. How can I genuinely worship a God I don't trust? I won't. I may sing, I may pray, I may read His Word, but I'm not worshiping a God I don't trust. For example, is it not difficult even to love somebody you don't trust, let alone worship somebody you don't trust? You don't trust somebody, how are you going to love them? It's real difficult to love somebody you don't trust. You certainly cannot worship, genuinely, truly worship. And listen, because to worship the living God is the pouring out of the total person. It's the pouring out of the total person in adoration and praise and thanksgiving and recognizing the majesty and the glory and the power and the omniscience, omnipotence, mercy and grace and love of God. But you can't have this. I don't trust you. You see, one of the reasons He wants a full surrender is because He wants genuine, true worship. A second reason He wants full surrender is because He wants our service for Him to be effective and fruitful. Now, a person can serve the Lord without being fully surrendered. There's no question about that. And here's what happens. What the person doesn't realize, I could get up here and preach, and if my life is not surrendered to Him, you know what? You may get blessed to some degree, and you may learn some things that will help you. But you know what? If I do it and I'm not surrendered, I'm going to miss the blessing. And here's the devil's trick. And that is, what we don't realize is, if we are serving God in the flesh, the way we want to do it, we're going to have our way. What happens is, God may use some decisions that are made, or He may use what we say, but you know what? We're going to miss the blessing. And besides that, it's not going to have the impact it could have. So let me ask you a question. Think about this. Why do you want to live your life and not make the full impact? Why do you want to live your life and not receive the full blessing? Listen, why do you want a little bit when you can have more? Why do you want to be what you are when you can be something else? Why do we want to risk going through life, trying to figure things out, having our way, when God's way is the best way and He is more than willing to show us what His way is? And when I see people, it grieves my heart to think, look what's going on in your life. Look what you can be. Look what you could do. Look what God does have for you. But you insist on doing it your way. And so God wants service that has impact to it. He wants your life to count. And if your life is going to count and really be fruitful, listen, why only get 2 bushel of oranges off the tree when you can get 100 bushels? Why plant 2 acres when you could plant 1,000 acres? Why give God a little bit of your life when He deserves and demands it all in order to bless you to the fullest? I'm telling you, the reason God's blessings are not flowing to so many people is simply because, listen, they're not flowing health-wise, they're not flowing financial-wise, they're not flowing relational, they're not flowing in different ways. Why? Because they absolutely refuse to give up, yield, surrender their total being to God, insist on having their way. And what happens is we suffer as a result. So one of the things he wants, he certainly wants worship. The second thing he wants is certainly he wants service. And third, now watch this. The third thing he wants is, listen, now watch this one. God wants freedom to bless us. You say, no, wait a minute. Is he omnipotent? Yes, he is. If he's omnipotent, I can't give him freedom. Well, let's see if that's true. Does God have principles by which he governs things? Yes, he does. Would God violate his own principles? No, he would not. What's one of his principles? Obedience brings blessing. Whatever we sow, we reap. What we sow, more than we sow, later than we sow. So therefore, what happens is when you and I fully surrender our life to him, we lay it all down. No bargaining. Think about this for a moment. How in the world can you bargain with God? Many people hear people say, well, now, God, if you'll do thus and so, here's what I'm going to do. Let me ask you a question. Let's go back to what we said in the very beginning. To whom do we belong? God, right? Soul ownership. He owns us and all that we have. So let me ask you a question. What are you going to bargain with God with when you don't have anything anyway? You can't bargain with God. And so the whole idea of trying to manipulate, you can't manipulate God. And so we come to acknowledge we don't have any bargaining rights. We don't even have anything to bargain with. It's a matter of obedience or it's a matter of disobedience. And what he's simply saying here to us is this. He says, present your body a living sacrifice because, listen, in order to worship God properly, he's got to have all of me. In order for the service to be really and truly acceptable and really fruitful and make an impact, he's got to have all of us. And not only that, in order for God to be able to bless us the way he wants to, he's got to have freedom to do it. Now watch this. He's not going to violate his own principles. He's not going to violate his own character. So here's what he said. He said, whatever we sow, we reap. What we sow, more than we sow, later than we sow. Blessing follows obedience. God, listen, cannot condone disobedience. He cannot condone rebellion. He does not overlook sin. He does not ignore our ignoring him and insisting on having our own way. So therefore, here's what we do. We say, God, I want you to bless me, and we slam the door. God, I want you to bless me, but we choke up the channel because we position ourselves so as, because of the principles by which God operates, he's not going to pour the full, listen, the blessing upon us when we have refused, listen, to surrender every aspect of our life. Now, is it easy to give it all up? No, it's not. Is it the right thing to do? Yes, it is. Is it the wise thing to do? Yes, it is. And after it's done, we look back and say, thank God, thank God, thank God. You finally got me to see that it was the wisest thing to do to yield everything to you. Is it easy? No, it's not. Satan will give you all kinds of reasons, threaten you. Listen, I mean, he'll send you all kinds of messages. We come into that in a moment. But what I want you to say is that you want God's full blessing. Listen, watch this. When you say God can't do something, somebody says, I can't believe you'd say that God can't do anything. He cannot act outside of his own character. That is his own self-imposed character. He is not going to violate his own law. So if we choose to have it our way, live in rebellion, disobey him, withhold things from him, just going to do it our way, you know what? He can't do it. So we're the ones who are responsible for the slowdown in the blessings of God. And some people live their whole life, and you know what? They'll complain all their life and look back and think, oh, God, why didn't this happen to me? And why didn't that happen to me? And why did this happen? And why did that happen? And the truth is because we decided we were smarter than God. God said, I want to fill your hands. You say, well, Lord, I'm willing for you to fill my hand, but it's like this. Let's suppose I had a $100 bill in my hand, and that was very valuable to me, and so I wouldn't open my hand. You said, I'll just exchange what I want to give you for what you have. I said, no. It's what $100. I haven't had $100 bills in a long time, so can't let this go. And you pull out $10,000 and say, here's what you could have had.
0: if you'd opened your hand. I'm here to tell you, my friend, that is exactly the way most people are living their lives. They're holding on to pennies when God has blessings innumerable. They're holding on, listen, holding on to what they can do in life when you can discover what God can do in your life. Why not discover what God can do in your life? Give Him the privilege, and the privilege, listen, demands a full surrender of my life. Why? Listen to this. Because God, listen, if God pours out a full blessing, He wants to be in full control. Because, listen, watch this. You ought to know this. A lot of people can't even stand a little bit of blessing. What happens? God begins to bless them. Next thing you know, they've wandered off. They're back in the world. They've forgotten the source of their blessing, running their own life again, doing it their way. How can God give His best? How can He give all that He's planned unless we're willing to give Him full, absolute, total, listen, authority, right, privilege, which is His anyway, to rule and to reign and to govern and to guide our life? Now, so let's think about something. Why do we reject? Why do we recoil? Why do we resist a full surrender of our life? Because we'll say, I know He's God. I know He loves me unconditionally. I know He has the best for me. I know He'll always do what's right for me. And yet, listen, we will declare that we believe every bit of that. At the same time, when it comes to a full surrender, we resist it. We recall the words of total surrender. You know, I want to hear about God's love and goodness and answered prayer, but surrender and yieldedness and sacrifice, I don't like those words. Why do we protest God's idea of wanting absolute control of our life? You know, when I hear somebody say, well, I'll tell you right now, I'm going to have it my way. Only for a while, brother. Only for a while. It doesn't make any difference how much they accumulate, how much prestige, prominence, power, and all the rest. You know what? When you're having it your way, there's something very important missing in your life. And besides that, the things that people are trying to fill up their life with have no eternal value whatsoever. They cannot, listen, there's only one thing that can make you happy. There's only one thing that can make you joyous. There's only one thing that can give you some real security, and that is a personal relationship with Jesus Christ. All that other stuff is just stuff that's passing away. It'll turn to ashes one of these days. But what about it? Why is it we recoil? Number one, fear. Now, it's interesting the attitude people have about God. For example, somebody says, well, you know, I'm just afraid to make a full surrender because I'm afraid of what God may require of me. Now, what does that say? It says that my idea about God is this. He's sitting up in heaven, and He's just waiting for the day for me to give full surrender, and then He's going to put it on me. That's the attitude people have. They say, well, He may call me to be a missionary. Anything wrong with that? He may call me to preach the gospel. Anything wrong with that? He may take my family. God's not in the business of taking your family. May burn my house down. In other words, God may test me. Friend, He can test you whether you surrender to Him or not. That's not the way God thinks. You know what we've done? We've projected on God of being this judgmental God sitting at His throne in heaven, just waiting to do something that is difficult upon His children. Where is this God of goodness and love and mercy? That's the kind of God we're talking about. Why would you be afraid of fully surrendering? But that is exactly why most people do not. Afraid of what will happen. So here's what Satan does. When God begins to deal with your heart about a full surrender, Satan says, now watch this. Suppose God tells you to leave your job. Suppose God tells you to move to another city. Suppose God calls you to the mission field. Suppose God takes away this, and suppose God takes away, you know what? What's Satan doing? Interjecting all of these negative thoughts. Suppose this, and if that, and but that, and when this, and what that. That's not the God that you and I know. Listen, this is not the Heavenly Father the Bible tells us He is. So people are afraid, but you know what? It's false fear. What do you and I have to fear when we have an unconditional loving God who's provided the best? He says, I've planned the best for you. Have a plan for you. He says it's for welfare. It's good, not calamity. So people are afraid. They're afraid to surrender. Listen, now ask yourself this question. God wants me to give myself fully and absolutely and totally to Him. Now what is it I'm afraid of? And if you will analyze what you're afraid of, it has no basis whatsoever.
3: But there's a second reason. The second reason is because of our own sense of selfishness. We don't want even God dictating to our life, telling us what to do, telling us how to do it, and telling us when to do it. We just don't want God doing that. Now, we're willing to pray, go to church, read the Bible, do all those other things, but we don't want God telling us how to run our life. Well, let me ask you a question. Does that mean that you and I are smarter about how to run our life than God is? That's what the implication is. You see, there has to be a reason. There is a reason in our thinking. I didn't say it was a good reason, a right reason. There has to be a reason that we are responding to God by withholding from Him our total being, our total selves. Has to be a reason. It certainly can't be because He's bad, because He's evil, because He'll mistreat us, or any of those things. It has to be because something in our thinking is not correct. Why would you not surrender your life totally and completely to a God who has your best in mind, who's planned the best for you, who's promised you the best, who loves you unconditionally, who's written your name in the Lamb's Book of Life, who's forgiven you of your sins, who's going to take you home to heaven and spend all eternity with you? Why would you not do it? You see, living a life that is not totally surrendered doesn't even fit who we are. For example, if I came in here on a Sunday morning, and instead of wearing this size coat, suppose I came in here, mine's about a 41, suppose I came in here with about a 60 size on. In other words, three of us could get in it. And my trousers were 3 inches longer than these and about a 50 in the waist. And a shirt collar that about two of us get our neck in. If I walked out here on Sunday morning, here's what you'd say. That doesn't fit him, right? That doesn't fit him. That doesn't fit him. You know what? Living a life that is not fully surrendered to our Lord doesn't fit us. It's totally out of order of who we are. And so, for example, suppose my pen, for example, is totally committed to me, totally surrendered to me. I can take it apart. I can write with it. I can put it in my pocket, step on it, stomp it, or keep it forever. Totally surrendered to me. Suppose my pen said, "You can turn this, but I'm not going to write." Or said, you can put out the tip, but you can't put it back in. So when you put it in your pocket, it'll show before long all over your shirt. The only reason this pen is of any value whatsoever, it is absolutely, totally surrendered to my will. Acting any other way but in full surrender doesn't even fit who we are. Who are we? We're the purchased sons and daughters. But listen, we are owned by Him. We are owned by Him. He has the rights on us. We have no right. And imagine us telling an omnipotent God, "You can't have all of me," would be like this pen saying, "I'm not going to write for you." And anybody whom the Lord has called to preach the gospel, the mission field, or serve Him in any way, my friend, for you to tell Almighty Sovereign God that you're not going to do it, have you thought about how serious that is? God's called you to teach a Sunday school class of young boys who need a father image. They come from broken homes, no father, looking for somebody to be an influence in their life. And you say, "God, I'm not going to do that." Listen, do you realize what you're telling God? When He owns you, He possesses you, He has the right to control. He could swipe you out and never even bat one of His divine eyes. And you're telling Him, "No." My friends, you haven't been thinking very wisely that you're going to tell God no about any aspect of your life. He has a right to call for full surrender. And we protest it because we're selfish and because we have an erroneous view of God and because our attitude is such that we think He's going to abuse us in some fashion. Now, with that in mind, let's get down to the hard, cold fact of what is and what is involved in this whole issue of making a full surrender. I want you to jot down three words. Here's what is involved in making a full surrender of your life to Christ. Now remember this. Say two things. When you got saved, more than likely, nobody ever told you what you've heard this morning. You just got saved. They told you you was going to go to heaven when you died. And that was good enough for you then. You did the best you could. You read your Bible and prayed. So I'm not being critical. I know exactly how it is. Nobody told me anything about that either. And so you've sort of struggled through your life and made decisions on your own, never thinking about, for example, that God's interested in your job, or God's interested in your family, or God's interested in your children, or God's interested in why you're going to school. In other words, you just sort of made those decisions. God's been interested in every single one of those. So I'm not being critical. I'm just simply saying, I want you to understand something. Three words. The first word is definite. Definite. The second word is deliberate. And the third word is voluntary. Now think about this. By definite, I mean a specific decision. By deliberate, I mean carefully evaluated. You've thought about it, thought through it. Voluntary, that is,

rightfully belong. That's what a full surrender requires. A deliberate, definite, voluntary transfer. What we're saying is this. We're saying, God, from this point on, I've had it my way, but from this point on, it's your call. Whatever you want, that's what I want. That's what I'm going to do. Whatever you require, that's what I'm going to do. Wherever you say go, that's where I'm going. Whatever you want, that's what I want. And when I don't want it, I'm going to trust you and obey you, even when I don't want what you say. There may be something in my flesh, and it's not easy oftentimes to be obedient, but you know what? It's not a matter that I always feel good about it. It's the matter that I acknowledge His right to require. And a life fully surrendered has transferred, listen, undivided, so that I don't have, I'm not running part of the show and He's running part of the show. It's not part of me and part of Him doing this. It's not part of His possession and I'm claiming something for myself. Undivided possession, control, and use of our total being, body, soul, and spirit, transferred to Jesus Christ, Him rightfully belongs. Only then is He practically the Lord of my life. Here's what that requires. Here's what it calls for. Lord, here's my life. No reservations, no bargaining, total, absolute surrender. Is that difficult? Yes, it is. Listen to this. That's why He sent the Holy Spirit to enable you and me, listen, to trust Him. That when we yield everything to Him and surrender everything to Him, in a definite, deliberate, voluntary decision on our part, that from that point on, watch this, if He owns us, He possesses us, He's responsible for us. God assumes full responsibility for the life fully surrendered to Him. You cannot lose. There is no way to lose. He assumes full responsibility for the life fully surrendered to Him. And here's what you're going to discover. When you make that full surrender of your life to Him, things that used to worry you, cause you anxiety, cause you fear, cause you to lack security, are going to disappear. You know why? Because what you've done, you have willfully placed your whole entire being, present and future, every aspect of your life in the hand of a sovereign, all-loving God who has taken, listen, full responsibility for caring for you, using you, blessing you, or doing whatever He chooses to do with your life. So what do I have to worry about? What do I have to fret over? What do I have to be anxious over if He's in control? Now, you know what gets us out of sorts? We get in control. We try to manipulate. We try to make things work the way we want to work. We want them to go on our schedule. What's happening? You know what? Then I get anxious, get impatient, maybe get angry, or whatever it might be, because I am trying to control my life. When I've said, Lord, up to You. So think about this. If He, and He does, not if, but since He assumes full responsibility for what is totally surrendered to Him, what once would have caused me pain no longer causes me pain. What once would have caused me hurt does not hurt. What once would have made me lonely does not make me lonely. What once I may have caused me to be angry no longer causes me to be angry. Why? Because He's in control, and He's fully aware of every aspect of our life. And you know what? As He's fully aware, He allows something in our life, what's He doing? He's doing something for our good, because there's some things in your life, as we said before, we want to lose. We want to lose our bad remembrances of the past. We want to lose anger, lose bitterness, lose resentment, give up hostility, give up ideas of vengeance. What do we want to do? We want to just let God control our life. You say, now, wait a minute, is that a one-time thing? Now, listen carefully. I do believe that there is a point in a person's life where they understand what we are talking about. And for the first time in their life, they recognize, genuinely, truly recognize, that He has a right for absolute control. And they make that decision. Lord Jesus, I choose to make a definite, deliberate, voluntary transfer of all possession, all control, and all use of my life

0: no exception, no reservation. Transfer to you, Lord Jesus, to do with me what you choose, when, where, and how. I think there is a definite time now. Following that, every time a decision comes up that would cause me to want to lean and move in from some other direction, I have to renew. I must renew my position, fully surrendered. Yes, Lord, fully surrendered. And this is one of the wonderful things about your time of prayer and meditation. Because what happens every time you get on our knees and we get into the Word and read, asking God to speak to our heart, what happens? It is a wonderful time, and it should certainly be daily, at a minimum, daily, to say, Lord, I want you to check my life. Is there anything that I've tried to take control of today? Is there any aspect of my life, Lord, that I'm trying to want to manipulate? I just lay that down. I just reaffirm total, full surrender. I want you to be absolute boss, because I trust you much better than I trust myself. You know what? It's really very simple when you look at it. Obey God. Leave all the consequences to Him, because He assumes full responsibility for the life fully surrendered to Him. He calls for a full surrender. Listen, because He wants the best for us. And those who are willing to make that surrender will experience a joy they have never known, a peace they have never known, a confidence they have never known, a sense of security they have never experienced. That is the gift, and so much more, if you're willing to trust Him with your whole life, which belongs to Him anyway. And what you're saying in essence is this: no longer will I have it my way. From this point on, I want it your way. And Father, how grateful we are. You've put up with us for so long. You watch us struggle and fret and fume over things. And there you sit upon your throne with the very best that you could possibly offer, waiting to bestow it upon us when we position ourselves in obedience and surrender to you to pour out your blessing upon us. I pray that every person who hears this message would stop and think seriously about their life, where they're headed, what they may have missed, what they don't want to miss, and be wise enough to say, all to Jesus I surrender, all to Him I freely give. I will ever love and trust Him, and in His presence, by the power of the Holy Spirit, daily live, fully committed, fully surrendered. For we ask it in Jesus' name. Amen.
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0: One of the rewards of waiting upon the Lord is what? He gives us strength, that supernatural strength and energy to do what He calls us to do. There are times when you and I go through battles, we go through struggles, we go through difficult times in our life, when we can't see our way clear and we think, Lord, how in the world are you going to work this out? And yet He does exactly what He says. And how does He do it? When you and I wait upon Him, what we are doing when we're waiting upon Him is this: we're expressing faith in Him. We're expressing dependence upon Him. And so often, what I've found is if I will have the patience to wait and to trust Him and not try to do it myself, usually He takes care of it in the most amazing ways.
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0: Every person is going to be tempted by something. The tragedy is most people don't understand what their weaknesses are. And so they put themselves right in the position to be tempted and fall, and then want to blame God and say, well, Lord, why did you do this and why did you allow this to happen to my life? Listen, He does not promote temptation. And when you think about blaming God for your temptation, that is just the devil's deceptive lie. God does not tempt anybody.
3: Is there something that continues to tempt you to sin? It may even be that you don't really understand why you keep giving in. 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
4: Temptation is a part of life. Everywhere you turn, people are being tempted to this and tempted to do that and tempted to do the other, and usually defending their actions. All the way back in the garden, Adam and Eve yielded to temptation, and what did they do? They blamed each other. So what does the Word of God say about temptation? We've been talking about wisdom, living either foolishly or wisely, and the trials of life. Now, what about wisdom for the temptations of our life? I want you to turn, if you will, to 1 Corinthians chapter 10, verse 13. No temptation. Now, what is no? What does that mean? Not any. No temptation has overtaken you, but such as is common to man. That is, everybody's been tempted by many, many things. And God is faithful, who will not allow you, look at that, who will not allow you to be tempted beyond what you're able, that is, what you're able to deal with. He set a limitation on our temptations. But with the temptation, we'll provide the way of escape also, that you may be able to endure it. Now, for the unbeliever, that won't work. He's writing to believers. You don't have the promise that God's going to help you in time of temptation. If you have rejected His Son, who is the source of all of the good things that come our way, the source of our salvation, and the source of our strength day by day through His indwelling presence of the Holy Spirit. You can't use that verse. But this verse should be a part of your daily life. It should be a part of your armor, a part of that wall of protection that you use daily whenever temptation comes your way. So what I'd like for us to do, first of all, in order to deal with temptation, there's certain things we need to understand, and if we're going to deal with it wisely. And here's the first thing. We need to understand what it is. If somebody said to you, well, what is temptation anyway? You can give them this simple, brief definition. It is an enticement of our natural, God-given desires to do what? To go beyond God-given bounds. In fact, in truth, it's just an enticement to disobey God, to rebel against Him and have it our way. So that's what it is. Now let's ask, what is the source of this temptation, whatever it may be? Well, first of all, it's not from God. So we have to ask ourselves, where does it come from? And the Bible says that Satan is the tempter. He's the one who tempts us to be disobedient to God. Now, we need to understand the very nature of temptation if we're going to deal with it wisely. And so what you have to ask is this: am I trying to get a need met in my life, my way and in my time? And so whatever form it may be, listen, Satan is not going to tempt you in some area he knows you're not temptable. For example, there are probably areas in all of our lives that we're not tempted. Somebody may say, well, have you ever been tempted to drink? Never. Have you ever been tempted to smoke? Never. Satan is going to tempt you with where you're temptable. He knows you that well. So we all have areas of weakness in our life, or at least have had, or may be there now, even now, where Satan is going to attack. He's not going to attack you someplace that you have no desire for something whatsoever. He's going to strike at this heart, at the heart of your relationship to God. Whatever it'll take to bring you, listen, in a situation with God that you're living in disobedience, that's what his goal is. His goal is to get you out of the will of God, to do whatever will bring you pleasure for the moment as a substitute of the love of God and being obedient to Him. We live in a world of sin, wickedness, vileness, and you name it. And temptation is always there, and you have to decide, am I going to be obedient to God, or am I going to pay the penalty of living in sin and suffering the consequences that will be there for me? Now, we need to clear up some false ideas about temptation, because people do have false ideas. And they'll say, well, you know, I'm really in sin against God because I've been tempted. Watch this carefully. You listen and say amen. You better listen to all of this. A temptation within itself is not a sin. If it were, Jesus would have sinned. He was tempted in the wilderness. Three times Satan attacked him, and he did not sin. Did he think about it? He had to think about it because he gave a very rational, godly response. And he said to Satan what the consequences would be. So he was tempted. So did he sin? Absolutely not. So remember this, that being tempted itself is not a sin. It's what we do with it. Somebody says, well, is the best way to deal with temptation just run from it? Well, in some situations, yes. Just get out of there. Sometimes, most of the time, you can't run. Well, I guess you could run from your job, but sometimes you can't. If somebody there is a temptation to you, but let's put it this way. Wherever you are, if it's bringing you down and suffering the consequences of disobedience to God or leaving, you better get out. Because if you move out on the basis of a strong desire to be obedient to God, and you have to say to Him, Lord, I just can't handle where I am. I need your help. If you give me permission, God, I'll go wherever you want me to go. I'll trust you for whatever my need, but I can't handle, I can't deal. I don't feel like that I'm strong enough at this point in my life to deal with this temptation, yes. But you can't keep running. So what we have to do is to build our defenses so that no matter what He fires at your heart, no matter what He throws into your mind, no matter what He presents before you, you don't have to yield. And so, how does it work in our life? How does temptation work in our life? And I want to be sure you get this down, so I've made it into simple statements. Well, it begins with a thought. All temptation begins with a thought, whatever the thought may be. And that thought builds upon an idea of fantasy or imagination. For example, you have a thought and you fantasize about it, which means you begin to imagine. Imagine having all that money, or imagine having a sexual relationship with somebody. You imagine that. And as that imagination begins to grow, what happens? You imagine that, and before long, what are you doing? You are experiencing in your mind what you desire to experience in reality. And Satan is already at work. Then you have to make a decision because your will gets involved. Will I do this or will I not? Will I think this way or will I not? Then there's a choice. See, look, do you see how far deep in you already are? Look at that. A thought, imagination, desire, will, choice. And then there's consent, a will, and then there is sin. And if you'll notice, the word consequence is not even in there. And that's what happens when a thought of temptation comes. It's just a thought. Then it becomes an imagination, then a desire, a will, a choice, and then a consent, and then sin. Now, everybody's got vulnerable areas in their life. They're not the same for everybody. And you can have vulnerable areas in sometimes in your life, and sometimes you pass that and it doesn't affect you anymore. You don't have to live in constant fear of being disobedient to God. You can make some decisions in your life that are absolute, definite decision. This does not fit who I am. I will not tolerate this in my life. You have promised to put a limitation on all my temptation. God, I don't want that in my life. I choose by an act of obedience to you to trust you that any time thoughts come into my mind and heart that do not match your will for my life, I choose to let them go, and I'm trusting you to empower me to identify them and to let them go. If I'm going to be victorious over temptation, I have to accept the fact that I am personally responsible for what I believe and what I think and what I allow in my life. As long as you're blaming somebody else, what you're doing is you're keeping the door open for Satan. But Satan says, he made you do it. She made you do it. If this hadn't happened, you don't get in a conversation with the devil because you will lose. Your conversation should be, when the thought comes, that does not fit who I am. I choose not to do that, and I do not want the consequences of what I know that will bring. End of conversation. So, we focus on the big picture. So, when you're tempted, This is his little picture. This is how pleasurable this can be. This is how profitable this is. Everybody's doing this. This is perfectly all right. That's the little picture. Here's the big picture. Big picture, this can destroy my life. Big picture, this is not who I am. Big picture, do I want those consequences in my life? When you begin to ask legitimate questions that are very important, you don't want the consequences of that in your life. And see, we said before, he wants you to focus on the possible pleasure. Isn't it interesting? Watch this. You name it. Any pleasure or profit Satan brings to your mind is only temporary. Consequences are lasting. That's why he doesn't bring that up. So we have to be careful about that. And if you think about what's on in the big picture, God always has the best for his children. And he does not want you and me suffering the consequences of sin. So the truth is, he's made it very simple how we deal with it. We stop it as soon as it hits our mind and our thoughts. And this is a word I want you to write down. It's four letters. Here are the times we're the most temptable. If I should ask you right now, do you have a temptation? If you were to say yes, I'd say, okay, when are you the most temptable? When do you feel the greatest pull and tug at your life? Well, remember this word, H-A-L-T, halt. Don't let yourself get too hungry, too angry, too lonely, or too tired, because look at those four things. When you get too hungry, your body begins to work a certain way. Too angry, then your mind and your emotion get involved. Too lonely, you feel needy. Too tired, you just want something. That is grounds for a satanic attack. So when you start feeling something, ask yourself the question, am I under attack, H-A-L-T? If so, what do? You get yourself something to eat. You lay down your anger and call your friend or somebody you can talk to, and you go take a nap. That'll take all four of them. You don't have to yield if you choose not to. Now watch this. Another thing you build into your wall is this. When you get tempted, you visualize yourself doing the right thing. Otherwise, when that temptation comes and you grab it, you think, oh, no. You visualize yourself as doing the right thing. And you do that before the temptation comes. That when temptation comes, I'm going to do the right thing. That's who I am. That's my way of life. That's the Christ whom I serve. He promised to enable me to do the right thing. And so what you do is you visualize yourself doing the right thing. Then think about it this way. Make yourself accountable to a friend. Now, this is dangerous. You've got to have a friend in whom you trust to be confidential. And there may not be many of those. So that when you find yourself being tempted, you call that friend and say, I just want to tell you that right now I need some help. I need you to pray for me or whatever it might be. And oftentimes a friend who may have been in the situation you're in or maybe has not, but somebody that you can talk to who will encourage you and do what? Just remind you of the things that we've talked about. That person may say to you, do you want the consequences of that? You know what the consequences of that will be. Is that the consequences you want in your life? And sometimes we need to hear the voice of a friend remind us of what is true and real. Then I'll put it this way. You will not be able to defend yourself against satanic attacks if you ignore the Word of God. You won't. This is why the best way to build that defense is in the mornings when you get up. Make it one of the first things you do is get in the Word of God. Somebody says, well, I don't have time to read the Word of God. Then you know what? You just open the door to the devil. Because you said, I don't have time to hear God this morning. Well, listen, think about who's listening to that and who's ready to attack you. That's why you need to read the Word of God. And I don't mean that you need to just say, well, I'm going to find me a hymn around and get you two or three verses that you know real well, read those and take off. That's not building a defense. That's building chicken wire. That's what that is. You want a fence that is filled with steel, concrete there to stay. Without the Word of God, you're not going to be able to resist Him. You don't spend any time in prayer, you don't spend any time in the Word of God, and you are sunk. Satan will get you if you ignore the Word of God. You say, well, how much do I have to read? God will show you that. You say, well, shall I have favorite passages? Absolutely. Will God hear my prayer? Yes, He will. If you're one of His children, He'll listen to you. But if you don't give Him time to speak to you, you say, I go to church on Sunday. Well, that's not enough. You've got 6 other days you're under attack. This book must become the guidebook in your life. Somebody says, well, that stuff of getting on your knees, I don't know about all that. Well, let me just say this. Do you believe that God is who He says He is? Would you agree that God is holy and righteous and absolutely perfect and eternal? Would you agree with that? And He's holy God? Well, if you believe that, don't you think He deserves some bit of reverence? One way to reverence God is to get on your knees and talk to Him. You say, well, is that the only way He'll hear me? No. It would be interesting to know how many of you are listening. Ever get on your knees and talk to God about anything. If He's who He says He is, and He is, He deserves my reverence. And the least I can do is to bow my head in His presence and talk to Him and listen to Him. You want to build a wall of defense around yourself. Now you have to decide if you want to live your life victoriously, positioning yourself to receive the best of God's blessings all the days of your life. You need to learn how to deal with temptation. Now you may be listening and you're saying, well now, I'm not even a Christian. Well, let me just tell you this. You don't have a chance. You don't. Only when you receive Christ as your Savior and the Holy Spirit comes into your life to dwell, to abide, to give you guidance and direction, and to strengthen you and to empower you to say no when you need to say no. Apart from Him, you're not going to make it, because it's just you against this awesome, terrible, hostile, satanic power that all of us have to deal with. When you trust Him as your Savior, you have the Spirit of God within you. Then when you hear the principles of the Word of God, then when you begin to apply them to your heart, He will empower you and enable you to live above it and to be victorious and to overcome it no matter what. And that's a choice we make. And my prayer is that you'll make that choice. Asking the Lord Jesus Christ to forgive you of your sins, surrendering your life to Him, acknowledging you can't do it. Look at the consequences of your life of disobedience. It's going to get worse, not better. And if you will trust Him, you'll be amazed how much better it can get. And Father, how grateful we are. You've not left us on our own, but You've given us the Holy Spirit to live within us, to enable us, to remind us, and to give us those warnings when thoughts are coming our way that don't belong to who we are. I pray, Father, sink these truths deep into the heart and life of every person who hears them, and give them hope and confidence and assurance they do not have to be defeated. Victory and defeat are choices we make, and I pray that they'll make the right choice in Jesus' name. Amen.
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3: Passive decisions can have disastrous and far-reaching consequences. 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
4: You're watching television, something pops up, and you know that doesn't fit who you are. You have a decision. You can punch the button and move on, or you can stay there and say, well, watch this. This is a devil's, he puts this in your mouth. Oh, I think I will see what this is like. You already know what it's like. You don't have to ask that question. You know when something's ungodly and when it's godly. And the truth is, if you know a program is ungodly to begin with, what you're doing, listen carefully, you are inviting the devil into your viewing room to be your companion. That's the decision you're making. And the power of all of that, look at the multi-billion dollar porno industry. If just you let him in your bedroom, you let him in your study, you let him anywhere. What you're doing is you're inviting him and his disastrous results for your life. So therefore, I'm not responsible for what comes through. I'm responsible for whether I grab it, hold on to it, try to bring pleasure from it, or let it keep going. You have a choice.
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0: Well, have you ever felt like life just sort of tumbled in on you? How many of you ever felt that? We all have, haven't we? Well, how did you respond when you felt that way? You probably felt confused, frustrated, anxious, maybe angry. You didn't know which way to turn, didn't know what to do. You probably felt maybe your prayers weren't getting answered. Why even pray any longer? You didn't feel anything. You didn't feel God being very close. And so you found yourself really struggling in your faith, maybe struggling with your circumstances and wondering, what in the world am I going to do next? What I want to talk about in this message is this simple title, When Life Tumbles In, What Then? And I want you to turn to one of the most familiar passages in the Old Testament, in the Psalms. It was Martin Luther's favorite psalm. And you know, sometimes when I mention somebody like Martin Luther, I realize a lot of people know who he was, but I think about all the young people coming along today who don't have any idea who Martin Luther and Zwingli and John Knox and all these fellows were, who were really the forefathers of what we really believe. when it comes to believing all the scriptures, because they made such a tremendous contribution as getting the Word of God. But he wrote, "A Mighty Fortress Is Our God," which we love to sing. And this was his favorite psalm. I want you to turn to Psalm 46, and I want us to read all 11 verses of this psalm. Psalm 46. He says, "God is our refuge and strength, a very present help in trouble. Therefore, because he is, we will not fear, though the earth should change, and though the mountains slip into the heart of the sea, and though its waters roar and foam, though the mountains quake at its swelling pride. There is a river whose streams make glad the city of God, the holy dwelling places of the Most High. God is in the midst of her. She will not be moved. God will help her when morning dawns. The nations made an uproar. The kingdoms tottered. He raised his voice. The earth melted. The Lord of hosts is with us. The God of Jacob is our stronghold. Come, behold the works of the Lord, who's wrought desolations in the earth. He makes wars to cease to the end of the earth. He breaks the bow and cuts the spear in two. He burns the chariots with fire. Cease striving and know that I am God. I will be exalted among the nations. I will be exalted in the earth. The Lord of hosts is with us. The God of Jacob is our stronghold." Now, most of us grew up on the King James Version, which interprets that 10th verse as, "Be still and know that I am God." Well, cease striving results in my being still. So I want us to think in terms of this passage this morning and think about the difficulty and the hardships that maybe you've been through or maybe you may be facing now and wondering, "Lord, what am I to do and what should be my response when life seems to tumble in on me and I don't know which way to turn?" And I don't think you ever have to feel guilty, because you may feel like, "Well, God, I don't even feel like praying." And I think this is one of the times when those of us who do know how to talk to the Lord can sense our responsibility to pray for people who love God just as much as we do, who know how to pray just as well as we know how to pray, and yet sometimes they don't feel like it. Sometimes they don't feel like anything's going on because the circumstances they're facing are so overwhelming and they have been so overpowered. It's like somehow they can't get through the thick fog of their difficulty and hardship and cry out to God. And even when they do, sometimes they feel like their prayers are hitting the ceiling, boomeranging off the sides, and God isn't listening, God doesn't care, he's distant. And all of these are emotional feelings that Satan will use to overpower us and to undermine our faith. Now, for a person who's not a Christian, they can read this passage and it wouldn't say much to them. When they come to traumas and difficulties and hardships and real crises in their life, what do? Well, they respond like the rest of the world responds. And so when you and I look at this passage and we ask ourselves the question, what is the answer to this? When life tumbles in on me, what then? Well, he says there are two things I'm to remember, and these two are sufficient. I want you to look at these two. Look at the first one, and then we'll talk about it. If you'll notice back in verse 10, he says, "Cease striving or be still and know that I am God." And in that one sentence is an awesome message to us. When we face those times that are trying, that are confusing, that leave us sort of unstable or sort of unfixed and out of sorts with our life, not knowing which way to turn, and oftentimes, as we said, not even feeling like, not even desiring to pray, because we think, "God, if you really and truly love me, why would you even allow these things to happen?" He says, here's the answer. Cease striving and know that I'm God. So let's think about this. The question, this is a natural, normal question. Somebody says, "Wait a minute, you're telling me that when I'm going through what I'm facing in life, that I am to be still, that I am to cease striving? Is that your answer?" And if you'll notice in this passage, most of this is about natural calamity, but the truth is the same things happen in our lives. And if you'll notice, he talked about here, the earth should change and mountains slip and waters roar and mountains quake and all of these things. And yet in our life, we have the same kind of trauma that goes on. And so what is our response? He says our response is to cease striving. Now, we think about what happens, for example, when these things happen in our family. Families separate. Children walk out on their families. They get involved in drugs and sex and alcohol and all the rest. People go through real financial traumas in their life. And you think about sometimes a person, and just called someone yesterday and someone who discovered some bad news about their health. And you think about all the tragedies and all the things that are going around us all the time. And this is not just happening to lost people, but to Christians. And so how are we supposed to respond? And this verse seems to be almost trite. You mean to tell me the answer is being still and knowing God? Well, let's see what all that's involved. Because when you see people getting involved in all kind of things as a result of the traumas that happen in their life, and sometimes a person who is a Christian, a very strong Christian, then something comes into their life. And remember this, the difficulty, hardship, trials, and tribulations, and calamities, they don't really make character. They reveal the character that's in us already. If I respond right, it can strengthen my character and build me up and make me a godly man or a godly woman for yourself. But the truth is, those things reveal what we already are. And so people respond in different kinds of ways. And so they get on drugs, alcohol. They want to doubt God and become angry with God. All kinds of things happen when you think about how they respond. And sometimes a person who's never felt angry toward God in their life can suddenly become very angry when they don't see their way out. They can't figure out why. And maybe it's in a moment or time in their life when they're weary and worn, and maybe other difficulties happening. And this seems to be what we say, you know, the straw that breaks the camel's back. God, if you were really there and if you really cared, you just wouldn't have let this happen. And so the answer is what? He says, be still or cease striving and know that I'm God. And oftentimes we respond in the wrong way. Now, does God get upset and angry because you and I respond the wrong way? No, he doesn't, because he knew we were going to anyway. There was no surprises to God. So there are times when no matter who we are, we may choose to respond in the wrong way. Even though we know that God loves us, we know that he cares, we know that he's faithful, we know that he's everything he says he is, and yet in those moments we get overwhelmed by the difficulty or the disappointment or the heartache or the pain or the suffering that we may be experiencing at that particular time. And so what happens is we make wrong choices. You see, when you get angry, that's not the time to make a big choice about anything in life. That's never the time to make an important decision when you're angry, because more than likely you're not looking at the facts. More than likely you don't care about the facts. And more than likely you couldn't see them even if you wanted to, because our emotions overpower our reasoning and overpower the Spirit of God and what he's trying to say to us. So I would just say this again and again and again. You don't make big decisions when you're angry. And oftentimes it's unwise to make those decisions when you're fearful, because our minds are divided. Our minds get clouded. And there's calamity and pain and hurt that comes into people's lives. And it so divides their minds and so creates struggle within them and a torn relationship between God and themselves. And they feel very estranged from God. That is not the time to make an important decision. And so when you think about how oftentimes people get themselves in deeper trouble, instead of responding in the right way, if we respond in the wrong way, what we do is we just absolutely add pain to pain. And so the question is, how am I to respond when life tumbles in on me and I don't understand why, and I don't feel God's presence, though I know it is, and my friends have deserted me, or whatever it might be? How am I to respond to that? And he says, cease striving, that is, be still, and know that I am God. Now, that all sounds very simple and very plain until you're hurting. And it's easy for us to tell other people this. And I cannot tell you this unless I knew that it absolutely works. It doesn't make any difference how difficult and painful it is. This one single verse is like an anchor to the soul of a human being who is being tossed and torn by the storm, whatever they're facing in life. So notice what he says, cease striving and know that I'm God. It's interesting that in this passage of Scripture, 11 times God is referred to in this passage. Either the word God or Lord or Most High, once for every verse, God is mentioned, because he is the key. In other words, he is the source. And so when we say the answer is to be still, now what does that mean? Or to cease striving? It certainly doesn't mean that we're to become idle. Now you think about this. When you're struggling with, or when you're facing something and you find yourself struggling with it, what do you know at that moment? Here's what I discovered. when I find myself striving about something, and every once in a while I will, when I find myself striving with something, when I stop and think about what's going on, back off and say, okay, God, what's going on? I know at that moment I am not trusting God. I know at that moment my focus is not right. I know at that moment that there's something inside of me that is struggling, and it may be that at that moment it's not even an issue with me whether I'm struggling with God or not. It's just a struggle going on. There's a striving going on. There's a wrestling on the inside that's taking place. When that's going on inside of me, I know at that moment what is not happening and where my focus is not. And so when you think about it going on in your own life, you have to ask yourself this question: God, why am I responding in this direction? Why am I responding like this? When I know that you're God, and you see how many times we've said God's in control, and I know that. And all of us know that He is in absolute control. And certainly one thing this passage will remind us of here, that He is absolutely guiding and directing all of life, because He says, God is our refuge and strength, the very present help in trouble. Therefore we'll not be fearful. He says, though the earth should change, the mountains slip into the heart of the sea, the waters roar and foam, mountains quake, and all of these things that happen. And the Lord of hosts is with us, He says. And He says, come behold, the works of the Lord has brought desolation in the earth. He makes wars to cease, breaks bows and cuts them in two and burns the chariots. God's in control. Well, if He's in control, why do I feel what I feel? Well, I think there are probably several reasons for that. And let's just think about it for a moment. How in the world can I cease striving and cease struggling and cease fretting and cease blaming God or someone else or my circumstances? How can I be still? As we said, being still or cease striving doesn't mean you're being idle, but it means something else very specifically. If I'm able to cease striving, it is because I'm now able to see things from God's perspective. What's going on, God? First of all, I know that He is allowing something to go on. Because if He's in control, this calamity is only here because He has chosen to allow it. If He chooses to allow it, then it comes with a purpose. It won't be my purpose, it'll be God's purpose. So one of the things I have to remember is God's in control. Secondly, that whatever He allows that may be causing me calamity and confusion, frustration, there's a purpose behind it. Number three, if there's a purpose behind it, then I also know this. It has the potential for being good for me. It has the potential of being good for me. Now, I didn't say it would always be good. It has the potential of being good. And the potential, I say potential, because it turns out good if I respond in the right way. Now, I know that Romans 8:28 says, all things work together for good to those who love Him, those who are called according to His purpose. That's absolutely true, no question about it. But the reality of that and the practicality of that is going to be determined by my right response. That is, God purposes all things, and that's why we say God engineers all things for our good. He may engineer them for my good, but if I don't respond in the right way, then I'm going to miss God's ultimate purpose and allow it to happen. So we know He's in control. If He allows it, He allows it with a purpose. If He allows it with a purpose, then it has the potential of being something very, very good. But what is required of me if I'm going to cease striving, if I'm going to be still? So let's think about it for a moment. So why don't you tell me, so I want to be sure you're wide awake this morning, and let's say, what is one thing that would certainly be required of you if in the midst of what you think, gosh, life's just tumbled in on me, Lord, what would be one absolute requirement in order for us to be still and cease striving with our circumstances? What's one thing that would be essential? Prayer. All right, faith, trust, right. In other words, first of all, I've got to trust God. God, you're in control. You know what you're doing. You know what your reason is. And I know in my heart that somehow you're going to turn this for my good. If I don't have faith, and you see the problem, the one thing I know when I'm striving, I'm not trusting. I cannot strive and trust at the same time. And so I know in my own heart, when I have found myself striving, at that moment I'm not trusting God. I am taking it upon myself, wrestling with the situation, trying to manipulate it, trying to change it, trying to do something in my own strength. Never the right way to handle it. Okay, faith is certainly one requirement. What would be a second one? Submission, absolutely. That is, if I'm going to cease striving, I've got to say, okay, God, I'm just going to submit to your will, whatever you choose to do. Now, that's probably one of the most difficult responses when we find ourselves in real difficulty and hardship, and especially if there's pain. And that is to be willing to submit. And the reason it's difficult is because I'm submitting to God, and what's difficult is I don't know what the end result's going to be. If I could just see what the end result is and say, oh, I see what you're going to do now, God, fine, thank you very much. The problem is, you know, it's like the shade's down. It's all dark beyond this point. And because we don't know what's going to happen out there, then it's very difficult for us to be submissive. And what we're saying is submissive to the will and purpose and plan of God in this, even though I can't see my way clear and I don't know what the end result's going to be. All right, so that's certainly two requirements. What would be a third one? Patience. That's what I'm looking for. Patience, that is. And patience is my capacity to bear up under difficulty, and my capacity to pause, that is, don't move ahead of God. And so, certainly patience. And the scripture says in that 24th Psalm that you and I are to have good courage, be patient, wait upon the Lord. And twice he talks about being courageous. That is, it takes a lot of courage. Listen to this. It takes a lot of courage to sit still when everything in us wants to move. It takes a lot of courage to sit still and stop struggling when everything in us wants to change our circumstance. And so certainly it takes patience. I'm willing not to jump, willing not to step ahead, willing to wait upon the Lord. He says, wait upon the Lord, be strong and of a good courage. Wait, I say, upon the Lord. And so it's difficult when life tumbles in on us and we want to fix it, we want to change it, we want to manipulate our circumstances, we want God to get on with whatever's going on. So one of the things that's required is faith, certainly submission, and then, of course, patience. What would be another thing? Well, we've mentioned one thing, and that is have to get our focus right. In other words, what is the right focus in times of difficulty? What's the right focus? One word. What's the right focus? God. And, you know, I was talking to someone this past week, and they were reminding me, and she said, the thing that I remember most of all, she says, when I've gotten down so low and I think, oh, God, how much more of this can I handle? And she says, when I get to the lowest, I still remember seeing you point up and say that the first thing we're to say is Father. And that is true. Father. That is what that does. When calamity hits, the first response is Father, because what that does, it fixes my focus where it belongs, not on my circumstance, but on the one person who can help me. The one person who can help me is Almighty God. And so if I'm going to be able to cease striving, I've got to get my focus right. I've got to trust Him, submit to Him, but certainly I've got to have my focus right. Otherwise, I'm going to be in trouble. What would be another requirement? Well, something that I mention every week, because this is absolutely essential. And that is spending time in meditation alone with God. In other words, if I'm going to get my focus right, if I'm going to cease striving, I can't just be doing my normal get busy, manipulate my circumstances, try not to think about it. That doesn't settle the issue. I need to spend time alone talking with Him, letting Him speak to my heart, letting Him pull the plug on my emotions, let Him pull the plug on my stress and on the tension in my life, and just let God begin to feed my soul and to clothe me afresh and anew with His joy in spite of all the things that I'm feeling. And what does He say in the 119th Psalm? He says, Thy word is a lamp to my feet and a light to my path. He'll show me which way to go in this time of confusion to keep us from taking a wrong sense of direction. And so, very practical when He says, cease striving. But to do that, it requires something of me. And certainly getting my focus right and spending time with Him is certainly one of those things. Well, when we think about it, listen to what He says now. He says, cease striving and know that I'm God. If I cease striving, it means I'm just going to lay it down and say, God, you're going to have to handle this. Otherwise, I'm going to be trying to handle it. And all of us know God handles everything better than we do. Amen? He always handles things better than we do. And the big problem God has with us is to get us to take our hands off of it. Now, what is it that makes it difficult for us to take our hands off of it? What's one word? The word I'm looking for is fear, and you mentioned that. Why don't I want to take my hands off? Because I fear what will happen if I take my hands off and just let Him do it. And so we have to deal with those emotions in our life that crop up, creep up on us, and want to dominate our thinking. And He says, I've not given you the spirit of fear, but of power and of love and of a sound mind. You can think right. That is, God gives us a sound mind, a mind with a capacity to think properly, and I'm going to think right if my focus is right. If my focus isn't right, I'm not going to think right. If my focus is God, I'm trusting you. I'm relying upon you. I need you, Father. And there's nothing wrong with crying out to God and saying, Lord, I need you. I'm desperate. I need your help. So the first step when these things tumble in on us is, first of all, He says to cease striving. But that's not enough, and that won't even work without the second part. Look at the second thing He says in this 10th verse. He says, cease striving and what? Know that I am God. Know that I am God. Now, I think there are two things about God I need to know when life begins to tumble in on us. And the first one is what He says in this passage. We get more into these verses now. The first is, I need to know that He is a present help. Look at this first verse. God is our refuge and strength, a very present help in trouble. Not a late help, not going to be my help, but listen, a present help. When God identified Himself for Moses, and He says, here's who you tell them sent me. What did He say? He said, you tell them who sent you. I am. Not I was, not I will be, but I am. And the wonderful thing about God is, think about this. God always operates in the present tense. He doesn't operate in the past tense. He doesn't operate in the future tense. He operates in the present tense. Why? Because everything is in the present tense with God. Now the question is, how does time and God relate? Well, God certainly recognizes time, but He's above and beyond time. And somebody asked me, will there be time in heaven? If there is no time, then there's one way to look at life and one way to look at heaven. And if there is time, there's another way. And so somebody says, will there be time? I think there will be certainly some kind of time, because if you don't have time, then how do you describe existence? In other words, we're going to exist. And we certainly go into exist in a time of eternity. That is, it's timeless as far as end is concerned. And when God sees things, He sees all things present. And so when He says He is our present help, I don't know about you, but if I'm in trouble, I don't want to be future help, past help, but what? Present help. I want Him now. We want God present with us now. He says He is a present help. Now, look at this, if you will. He says in verse 7, He says, the Lord of hosts is with us. The God of Jacob is our refuge. Look, if you will, in the 11th verse. The Lord of hosts is with us. He is our present help. He's with me now. Every day of our life, every moment since the moment you and I were saved, we could say, we have Almighty Sovereign God as our present help in every circumstance, no matter what we are facing. He's a present help. And so one thing I certainly want Him to be is a present help. And then if you'll think about it for a moment, turn to John chapter 15 for a moment, because Jesus said this in different ways, and this is certainly one way of Him reminding us that He is a present help in our lives. Remember, this is the passage that has to do with Jesus said, I am the vine, you are the branches, you abide in me and I abide in you, ask what you will and it shall be done to you. Listen to what He says beginning in this third verse, because He's talking about our relationship to Him. And this is probably the most intimately graphic way Jesus could have described our relationship with Him and His relationship with us when He said in verse 4, abide in me and I in you. As the branch cannot bear fruit of itself unless it abides in the vine, so neither can you unless you abide in me. I am the vine, you are the branches. He who abides in me and I in him, he bears much fruit, for apart from me you can do nothing. And so what He's simply saying to us here is this, This is our relationship, that Christ is living within us, that we are in Him by faith and He is within us. And so we have this intimate relationship, and He says the Holy Spirit indwells us. And therefore, the truth is, we always have His present help. Now, whether I call upon His help or not is one thing, but to have God, He says,

God, one of the Godhead. And he never leaves us. He says he's sealed us to the day of redemption, eternally secure in him, and we are indwelt by him. And the fact that he indwells us is God's promise, faithful promise, that we belong to him and can never be lost. He says, sealed unto the day of redemption, that is the day he calls us home, or until the day the Lord Jesus Christ comes. Then, of course, in that 13th chapter of Hebrews, in the 5th verse, you remember, he says, I will never, no, never forsake you. Therefore, he is always there. He is a present help. And so, when calamity, difficulty, hardship comes, this is what I know for certain. My focus must instantly be upon him who is my present help. And there's not anybody in the world who can help us like God. And oftentimes people will choose to call other people and look to them for help and look to them for counsel. There's nothing wrong with that. But ultimately, and first of all, I must turn my focus upon him. He says he is our present help in time of trouble. Now, what kind of a helper is he? Well, look at this passage. What kind of helper is he? He says in verse 8, come behold the works of the Lord, who has wrought desolation in the earth. He makes wars to cease to the end of the earth. He breaks the bow, cuts the spear in two. He burns the chariots with fire. That is, he says, he is the sovereign ruler of the universe. And if I want someone to help me, I want someone to help me who can manage everything. And so what we have in this passage, we have three words for God. We have Elohim, which means absolute in faithfulness, and also the fact that he is infinite in power. And he says here in verse 4, the holy dwelling place of the Most High, Elyon, speaking of him as being high and lifted up. And then thirdly, of course, is Yahweh, the Almighty One. So when you and I think in terms of who is this we're calling upon, who is our present help? He is the omnipotent God, the high and lifted and exalted Almighty God, the one who is with us, the one who is infinite in power and absolute in faithfulness. So think about this, that you and I have a present helper who is infinite in power. He has all the power to help us. He is absolute in faithfulness, which means he will never, never fail us when we need him. And so therefore, when I begin to understand the fact of who this is God, infinite, omnipotent, omnipresent, omniscient God, who has chosen to be present with me in every single circumstance of life, I know that my helper is adequate. He is a present help. That is, he is always there and always sufficient and always adequate and always available to help no matter what's going on. So therefore, when I begin to understand who this is that I'm talking about, and I understand who this is that I'm calling upon, he is my present helper. This is sovereign, almighty, infinite, omnipresent, omniscient, almighty God who loves me unconditionally. No matter what my circumstances are, all of a sudden, they begin to do what? They begin to decrease in volume, decrease in height, decrease in weight, decrease in every single way. And now I'm beginning to do what? Be able to cease my striving about them. Why? All of a sudden, I realize who's in control. He's my present helper. Omnipotent. Omniscient, knows all about it. Omnipresent, always there. Unconditional love and absolute in faithfulness, infinite in power. Then why should I struggle and strive if he is my God? He is a present help, but he's something else. And that is, he is a powerful protector. We said he's omnipotent, he's omniscient, he's omnipresent. There are three words here. God is in every single verse, or at least 11 times he's here. And it's interesting, when you think about that, God is our refuge, he says. He speaks of the city of God. God is in the midst. God will help her. The Lord God of Jacob, Isaac and Jacob, come before the works of the Lord. Cease striving. Know that I'm God. All through this 11 verses, God, God, God, God, God. Why? Because the emphasis here is, in the midst of my heartache and trouble, God. He says, God is our refuge. Now, what does that mean? It means that you and I have a place to run, to hide when, quote, all hell breaks loose in our life. There is a place to run and hide. And I don't know about you, but probably somewhere along the way, if you're a mother or father and your children are very, very small, and

begin to thunder and lightning, and I can remember this two or three times, thundering and lightning and crack, and what happens? One of my kids, or both of them, would run and get up in my lap and want to stick their head under my arm. They didn't want to see anything. They didn't want to feel anything. They want to just feel me protecting them. You ever felt like you wanted God to do that for you? I sure have. Because sometimes I've said, God, just put your arms around and hold me tight, God. Hug me good, God. I just need to feel your presence and your divine protection. That's what he says he is. He is not only a present helper, but he is a powerful protector. He's a refuge. He's a place to run to. Now let me ask you, where does the world run? Where does the unbeliever run? Doesn't have God. Where do they run? They run to people. They run to things. They run to experiences, whether it's alcohol or drugs, whatever it might be. They've got to find something or get busy or check out of life. Just commit suicide. Can't handle it. Can't handle anymore. Where do they run? He says, God is our refuge. Think about this. You and I have a place to run to that is absolutely sufficient and adequate to help us in those moments and to protect us from anything and everything Satan would throw at us. He is our refuge. Look at this. He is our refuge. He's not only our refuge, but listen, he says, God is our refuge and our what? Our strength. God is the power in our life. You remember what Paul said in 1 Corinthians chapter 12? He said, when I find myself the weakest, that's when I experience the greatest surge of God's almighty power in my life. You're talking about calamity, difficulty, hardship, pain. Life must have tumbled in on the Apostle Paul many times. And what did he say? He said, in those weak moments when he may have been tempted to doubt and to struggle with where he was and what was going on. And imagine, here's a man giving his life, and he ends up being stoned, in prison, beaten. Everywhere you turn, he's got enemies either trying to assassinate him before, they're waiting for him, or they get there after he's arrived on the scene. I mean, he was continuously on the run to some degree, but he always had a place to hide. That's in the arms of a loving God. And every single believer has a place to hide. And oftentimes we think we need someone else, and certainly it's certainly wonderful to have someone you can go to and someone that you can feel loved by and someone who will listen to you carefully and love you genuinely and wrap their loving arms around you and just remind you that everything is going to be all right. But sometimes you don't have that. And I think we don't really understand probably how sufficient God is until he's the only one we have. And so he says he's our refuge. He is our strength. That is, he is all sufficient to strengthen us, enable us. That is, whatever we face, we have the enabler who is a present helper. If what I need is enablement and strength, he is present to give me that strength. He is our refuge. He is our strength. But also, he says, he is our stronghold. Look at this seventh verse. He says, the Lord of hosts is with us. The God of Jacob is our stronghold. That is, he's our defense. I not only have a place to hide, but he's our defense. He's our stronghold. He says the very same thing in verse 11. The Lord of hosts is with us. The God of Jacob is our stronghold. I have someone to protect me. I have a place to hide. He is a present helper. He is omnipotent and omniscient and omnipresent. And he is unconditionally loving. He is every single thing you and I need. And so only when I begin to understand who he is can I understand that this is a reality when he says, cease striving. If I hide myself in God, if he is my protector and he is absolutely present, always available, absolute sufficient and adequate for every single thing I need, then I can cease striving with my circumstances, no matter what they are, and do what? I can rest, be still, and know that I'm God. Cease striving. You can get quiet on the inside. Listen, one thing to be quiet on the outside, because all of you are sitting there very quietly, and you're sitting there quiet. But you can be sitting here being quiet, but experiencing a storm on the inside. And the truth is, God wants us to have the kind of intimate relationship with him that no matter what's whirling around us on the outside, we can be still on the inside. We can be quiet on the inside. We can rest on the inside. This is what he's talking about. Then I want you to